0: premier facility in the United States, if not the world, to take care of you.
1: Health officials say this strain of hantavirus can be deadly, but isn't very contagious. You'd have to spend a lot of time in close contact with someone with symptoms to catch it from another person. According to Nebraska Medicine, none of the returning passengers show any symptoms, but they'll be monitored in case they develop them over the coming weeks. Ping Huang, NPR News.
2: Investors will be looking both at home and abroad this week for reassurance about the economy, the war, and its impact on inflation. And NPR's Maria Aspen has more.
3: More companies are releasing quarterly report cards in what's already been a blockbuster earnings season. Tech investors in particular are back to being thrilled with the AI boom and all the money being spent on it. The tech-heavy NASDAQ and the broader S&P 500 ended last week at new record highs, despite ongoing uncertainty about the war and the high price of oil. Investors will see how much the energy crisis has driven up prices on Tuesday when the U.S. government releases inflation data for April. Meanwhile, Wall Street will also be monitoring President Trump's high-stakes visit to China for developments on the Middle East war, the trade war, and the tech war. Maria Aspen, NPR News.
2: U.S. futures contracts are trading lower at this hour. 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
4: And it's on WNYC here in New York. Good evening. 4 minutes past 8 o'clock. We have 64 degrees. I'm Tiffany Hansen. A private group is spending $625,000 on Attorney General Letitia James's legal defense. WNYC's Jimmy Vielkind has more.
5: What do major labor unions, a state lawmaker from Flushing, and a co-owner of the Flatiron Building have in common? They all contributed to a legal defense fund set up for Attorney General Letitia James. James leaned on a fund organized by the Democratic Attorneys General Association to cover her bills after federal prosecutors in Virginia accused her of mortgage fraud last year. The case was later dismissed by a judge. New records show the extent of James' legal bills and who paid them. State Senator John Liu is a Democrat from Queens. He kicked in $200 and says the charges were politically motivated.
6: We didn't want Attorney General James to feel like she didn't have everyone's backing.
5: James has denied wrongdoing.
4: Jalen Brunson, Josh Hart, and the New York Knicks are back in the Eastern Conference Finals. The team set an NBA postseason record with 11 three-pointers in the first quarter. In front of a raucous crowd rooting for the road team and rolling past the Philadelphia 76ers 144-114 today to sweep the second round series. Deuce McBride hit 7 of New York's 25 three-pointers and scored 25 points. The Knicks advanced to the East Finals for the second straight season and will play the winner of the Cleveland-Detroit series. A 50-50 chance for a shower yet this evening and into the overnight hours as well. 52 for a low tomorrow, a bit of sunshine, and a high of 64 degrees. That's right where we are now, 64.
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9: It's the TED Radio Hour from NPR. I'm Manoush Zomorodi, and today we are starting the show with a case of heartbreak.
10: A patient of mine was admitted to the hospital, and weeks prior, her husband had died. And a couple of weeks after the funeral, she took a look at his picture, and all these emotions came back, flooded back. Sadness, the grief over their life together.
9: This is cardiologist Sandeep Jahar.
10: She developed chest pain. And she got short of breath. And by the time she was in the hospital, she had distended neck veins, water in her lungs. She was visibly panting. All signs of congestive heart failure. So we suspected that she had actually had a heart attack, that she had blockages in the arteries that feed her heart. But when we checked with a angiogram, her coronary arteries were pristine. There wasn't a hint of blockage anywhere. But her heart had weakened to less than half its normal function. And it had a very unusual shape. And what we found was that it was the syndrome Takotsubo cardiomyopathy, or the broken heart syndrome.
9: Wait, what is that?
10: So Takotsubo is a special pot that's used in Japan to trap octopuses. And it has a sort of wide base and a very narrow neck. And that's exactly the way her heart looked on the ultrasound that we did. The base was constricted. The apex of the heart had ballooned out into this distinctive shape.
9: Whoa, that is crazy. So her heart was like swollen. And this is what heartbreak can look like, literally.
10: Yeah. So emotions and the responses that they engender can have a direct effect on the heart. And the heart can acutely weaken in response to heartbreak or grief, such as after the death of a loved one or the end of a romantic relationship. So we told her that very likely this would improve, once her emotional state had returned to normal, and that's exactly what happened. Once the grief has subsided and she came back to a sort of her baseline state, we repeated the ultrasound and her heart had returned to normal. So, you know, it's just a fascinating syndrome. We too often think of the emotional aspects of the heart as purely metaphorical or symbolic, but emotions can have a direct disruptive effect on the heart. And there really is such a thing as heartbreak.
9: The average human heart beats nearly 3 billion times over the course of a life. But when stress, fear, or sadness weigh on us, the heart can suffer, sometimes even break. There are, however, ways we can mend it. And so today on the show, stories and ideas about soothing heartache. From the connection between our emotions and our health, to protecting our romantic relationships, and facing our anxiety about the future, we'll explore ways we can nurture our most vital organ. Sandeep Jahar's fixation on the heart stems back to his family history and a story about his grandfather from 1953, before Sandeep was even born.
10: It was a summer day in July. My grandfather was working in a tiny shop in Kanpur, which was a rural community in North India, and he was bitten by a snake. Now, snake bite is fairly common in India. And when my grandfather came home for lunch, he was feeling fine. But some neighbors brought in the snake that they claimed had bitten my grandfather. And it was a shiny black cobra. And my grandfather took one look at it and he slumped to the floor and died. At the hospital, a doctor pronounced him dead on arrival and said that it wasn't a snake bite that killed my grandfather, but it was a heart attack, probably induced by the sudden sort of tremendous fright of looking at the snake that had bitten him and the fear that he was not going to be able to survive the snake bite.
9: So it's not just grief or romantic heartache that can affect our hearts. It can be any really extreme emotion.
10: Right.
9: Was this a story that you heard a lot when you were growing up?

0: obsessed with this sort of dichotomous nature of the heart, that it was constantly moving and yet so vulnerable, and in the process made us vulnerable. In other words, there was such a thing as sudden death. And the fact is that sudden death almost always occurs because of the cessation of the heartbeat.
1: Here's Sandeep Jahar on the TED stage.
2: Heart syndromes, including sudden death, have long been reported in individuals experiencing intense emotional disturbance or turmoil in their metaphorical hearts. In 1942, the Harvard physiologist Walter Cannon published a paper called Voodoo Death, in which he described cases of death from fright in people who believed they had been cursed, such as by a witch doctor or as a consequence of eating taboo fruit. In many cases, the victim, all hope lost, dropped dead on the spot. What these cases had in common was the victim's absolute belief that there was an external force that could cause their demise and against which they were powerless to fight. This perceived lack of control, Cannon postulated, resulted in an unmitigated physiological response in which blood vessels constricted to such a degree that blood volume acutely dropped, blood pressure plummeted, the heart acutely weakened, and massive organ damage resulted from a lack of transported oxygen. Today, death by grief has been seen in spouses and in siblings. Broken hearts are literally and figuratively deadly.
1: You know, Sandeep, I think we hear a lot these days about how stress is bad for us. It's bad for our health. But do you feel like people just don't take that seriously enough, or they don't understand the stakes of like how much stress and emotions are connected to our physical well-being?
0: Yeah. You know, the American Heart Association for the longest time did not list psychosocial stress as a key modifiable risk factor for heart disease. Now, why is that? I think the reason is that it's so much easier to lower blood pressure than it is to lower emotional stress. You can take a pill to lower your cholesterol or your blood pressure, but psychosocial stress is just an entirely different beast. And you know, it's interesting that I went through a three-year training program in cardiology, and not once did we talk about the effect of stress or the emotions on the heart.
1: And so what do we do, Sandeep? How do we get to this middle place where we feel, I mean, is it, you know, you open a magazine and you'll be told to meditate, basically. But I think what you're talking about is both on an individual way, managing our own stress, and also a systemic way that we need to care for ourselves differently.
0: So there are a lot of ways to go about it. But I think the first step is to recognize that there's a problem. Do you know how long a typical American doctor allows a patient to speak before interrupting them? About 16 seconds. I was one of those doctors. But nowadays, I'll walk in and I'll let the patient talk. And increasingly, I see that if I let the patient really describe what's bothering them, you can get deeper. You can get to the sort of root cause of things. I've just recently actually learned about a patient who was having heart failure symptoms and, you know, all sorts of physical trouble. And it turned out that he had a tremendously disrupted relationship with his two daughters. And that grief over that disrupted relationship just came out in the office visit. He was weeping. So we actually reached out to the daughters, and talked to them about what was going on at his request. And, you know, the improvement in that relationship with his daughters had tremendous effects on

0: mental health. So I would say that this is a very fertile area. And, you know, I think we would do well to act in ways, change our lifestyles to pay, you know, respect to the intense sort of effects of emotions on, you know, this organ that we need to survive.
1: That's cardiologist Sandeep Jahar. He's the author of the book Heart, A History. You can see his full talk at TED.com. On the show today, heartache. I'm Manoush Zomorodi, and you're listening to the TED Radio Hour from NPR.
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1: 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I'm Manoush Zomorodi. And on the show today, heartache.
6: Okay, let's sit down.
1: So one of our producers, James.
6: Test.
1: And his partner, okay, Joanne.
7: Test. How does that sound?
6: It looks
1: well,
6: good.
1: Well, they just got married last year. And so we gave them an assignment.
6: So, are you ready?
8: Yeah, let's do it.
1: We asked them to peer into the future and talk about what issues, relationship issues, they think might come up.
6: I mean, we're about to move to a really expensive part of the country. And
1: money, childcare, careers, buying a home, the big issues that can cause a lot of heartache for couples.
8: Yeah, I mean, I don't know when we'll be able to afford to buy a house there.
6: I mean, we want to have kids soon, and daycare is also really expensive.
8: My mom was a stay-at-home mom, so it's going to be
6: tough.
8: We're
6: moving close to your family, but my family lives all over the place.
8: Yeah, and one of us might have to give up our career to be a parent full-time.
6: It's a lot.
8: Yeah, it's a lot.
1: So we weren't just being callous by pushing James and Joanne to have this difficult conversation. We asked them to do this because our next guest says discussions like these are crucial to preventing heartache later on.
9: I think it's fair to say that most people live marriages without thinking about divorce.
1: This is Harvard Law professor Jeannie Sook Gerson. She teaches family law.
9: In fact, at the height of your love for somebody, when you're really looking forward to the life that you're going to build with this person, that is the best time to start thinking about these relationships in a way that is divorce conscious.
1: Jeannie continues from the TED stage.
9: The reason that I think this is so important is that I think everyone should be having some of these very painful conversations that divorce people experience. These are painful conversations about what we contributed, what we owe, what we are willing to give, and what we give up. those conversations should be happening in a good marriage, not after it is broken. Because when you wait until it's broken, it's too late. But if you have them early on, they can actually help build a better marriage.
1: In your TED Talk, Jeannie, you actually break things down into three examples, three principles that you think couples need to consider.
9: That's right. First, marriage is an exchange of sacrifice, and that sacrifice has to be thought of as a fair exchange. The second one is the idea that there's no such thing as free childcare. And the third is what is starting out as each person's property probably is going to become part of the general property of the marriage. The first one, sacrifice should be a fair exchange. Take the example of Lisa and Andy. Lisa decides to go to medical school early in the marriage, and Andy works to support them. And Andy works night shifts in order to do that, and he also gives up a great job in another city. He does this out of love, but of course he also understands that Lisa's degree will benefit them both in the end. But after a few years, Andy becomes neglected and resentful, and he starts drinking heavily. And Lisa looks at her life, and she looks at Andy, and she thinks, this is not the bargain I wanted to make. A couple of years go by, she graduates from medical school, and she files for a divorce.
1: Oof, that is rough, Jeannie.
9: Yes. When you look at that situation, which I think is extremely common, you think to yourself, did these two people ask themselves and each other what they were exchanging and how fair that exchange was? What was each giving up? What was each giving to the other? What was each going to owe the other person, right? This language of owing and giving and exchange is, for many people, anathema to a romantic connection. But that is, I think, a delusion to think that a marriage can be devoid of those things. And in fact, that is what a marriage ultimately is when you strip it down. It is an exchange.
10: You know, it's making me think of people I know and what they say, like, well, we just have to get through these next few tough years. And then, like, as though utopia will arrive once the degree does.
9: Exactly. And maybe, you know, if you get through those tough years, of course, many marriages go through tough years and then they have a better period. That's wonderful. But if those tough years end up harming the connection and the intimacy, which sometimes it can, that's when they're going to be forced to talk about these questions about exchange and who owes what and who gave what and who sacrificed what. And that is when Lisa's going to realize she is owing Andy financial support. And then, of course, Andy might get financial support from Lisa, but is he going to truly feel compensated for the things he gave up?
1: So if Lisa and Andy had followed Jeannie Gerson's rules, what would they have thought about? What conversation would they have had prior to or early on in their marriage?
9: Well, if they had thought about this, it's possible that Lisa would have looked at the situation that I mapped out and would have thought, well, maybe it's not a good idea for Andy to give up his job that he likes. And it's better to take on loans now than to have Andy give up his career. That is a possibility. Or she might have thought, let me see if I could get a part-time job in order to defray the costs so that Andy is not entirely responsible.
10: It's more fair, you're saying. That's the part that, yes, we're both going to have to sacrifice, but we're going to have to sacrifice equally.
9: That's right. And to understand what the sacrifices are, which also breeds less resentment.
1: Resentment.
9: Yeah, resentment is like the big killer. Resentment is the big marriage killer. So let's take another couple, Emily and Deb. They live in a big city. They have two children. They both work. Emily gets a job in a small town, and they decide to move there together. and Deb quits her job to look after the children full time. Deb leaves behind an extended family, her friends, and a job that she really liked. And in that small town, Deb starts to feel isolated and lonely. And 10 years later, Deb has an affair, and things fall apart. Now, the marriage mediator who would have come in before they moved and before Deb quit her job might have asked them, "What do your choices about childcare do to the obligations you have to each other? How do they affect your relationship? Because you have to remember that there is no such thing as free childcare."
1: So, Deb and Emily, what specifically should they have talked about when planning to start a family?
9: They might have thought about how much Deb relied on the network of family, friends, and work colleagues in terms of her general happiness. Mm. And how that is precisely the kind of social context in which full-time parenthood actually works well. Mm. Maybe Emily, the one who got the job in the small town that everyone moved there for, she might have thought to herself, on the one hand, I love this new job offer. It's so exciting. On the other hand, I have to factor in what the cost is for my partner. And if Deb incurs this cost, what will be owed to her? Mm. Right? What will I owe to her? So let's go back to Lisa and Andy. Lisa had an inheritance from her grandmother before the marriage. And when they got married, they bought a home, and Lisa put that inheritance toward a down payment on that home. And then Andy, of course, worked to make the mortgage payments. And all of their premarital and marital property became joint. So in a split, what's going to happen? They're going to have to sell the house and split the proceeds, or one of them can buy the other out. So this marriage mediator, if they had talked to them before all of this happened, that person would have asked, what do you want to keep separate? And what do you want to keep together? And how does that choice actually support the security of the marriage? Because you have to remember that what's yours probably will become ours unless you actually are mindful and take steps to do otherwise.
1: I can see Lisa thinking, like, this is incredibly unfair.
9: That's right. That might seem incredibly unfair. And in Andy's mind, if a different rule were to pertain, he would think, hey, I made all that money and we were able to make mortgage payments. So that it would seem unfair to him,
10: right,
9: if somehow now the inheritance that went into the down payment, like, got separated out and given to Lisa. So there is a lot of potential for strife, for resentment, and for a feeling of being aggrieved.
10: You're sort of saying you should decide with your partner before you even get close to being in a position where the law might decide for you.
9: That is exactly what I'm saying.
1: Jeannie, I feel I would not be doing my journalistic duty if I didn't point out that not only are you a family law expert, but that you are also divorced.
9: I am. I am divorced. And I got divorced less than 10 years ago, and then I got remarried. In my TED Talk, one of the lines that I quote is something that someone once told me, which is, you should always marry your second husband first. And the important thing that I draw is not that you can only meet the man of your dreams or the woman of your dreams the second time, but rather that the mindfulness about what a marriage is, the sacrifices that are exchanged, all of those principles become more easy to think about once one has been through a divorce. And I would really like to have people not have to go through a divorce to learn those things.
1: Jeannie Sook Gerson is a mediator and family law professor at Harvard. You can watch her full talk at TED.com. And as far as James and Joanne, they're on board with Jeannie's ideas.
6: So do you think after all this divorce talk, you are still, like, excited to be married?
7: Yeah, no. I think so. I think we can stick it out.
6: Okay.
1: On the show today, stories about heartache and how we live with it.
11: I did not expect to be in pediatrics. I never thought that I was someone who was playful enough to be in pediatrics. But I found that I was better at it than I realized. And there was something about the innocence, the tenacity, and also the vulnerability of children that I just really wanted to be a part of. And also having the opportunity to support their parents and care for them, it just fit.
1: This is Weiwen Sato. She's a pediatric nurse in the intensive care unit, which means she's helping the littlest patients at the toughest moments.
11: Sometimes it feels like for a moment I am watching another person's story as I would on TV, but then I quickly realize I'm in the room with them. And in whatever time I have with them, whether it's this one shift or if I come back in future shifts as their nurse with them, that for this time, I am primarily watching their heartbreak and their story and their grief, but I am also a part of it.
1: Weiwen has to be there for her patients and their parents, but the heartache can feel overwhelming for her too.
11: There was a patient we had where the patient had drowned and was not going to pull through. And the parent was at the bedside and was just utterly devastated by the prognosis and had just collapsed to the floor when this parent realized this was not going to get better. And I felt my own sadness well up, and I allowed some tears to begin to flow, but I knew that this was primarily about the parent's grief, and it wasn't about mine, that my focus had to be on the parent and supporting them.
1: For a pediatric critical care nurse, tragedies are part of the job. But there are joyful moments, too, when children recover. And all those ups and downs, they began to wear on Weiwen. Here she is on the TED stage.
12: Like many of my colleagues, I went into nursing because I wanted to be a therapeutic presence for others. I envisioned the profession to be one where I lived on the highs, feeling like I was always doing something meaningful and helpful for others. I thought that the highs alone would be enough to help me cope with the intense stress and heartache that come from taking care of so many sick and sometimes dying patients. But as I rode the roller coaster of suffering with my patients and their families, I quickly understood that I was going to need something more than the intermittent feel-good moments to sustain me through the lows.
11: There would be shifts where we thought we were on the road to recovery and the patient suddenly doesn't do well. They suddenly crash. And all of our expectations for things to go well go the other way. And it made me realize there's a lot here that I can't fix. And I didn't think this is what I signed up for. And there was certainly a point where I didn't know what to do with that.
10: Did you ever try to talk yourself out of it? Did you ever say to yourself, well, look, it's a job. This is the way it is. Just do your best and go home at the end of the day.
11: Yeah, absolutely. I think there's often this sense that I clock out at the end of my shift and you know what, I just need to leave what happened behind and, you know, shift gears, go home to my family, enjoy my family. I did everything that I could, but I began to realize there wasn't an easy separation and there wasn't just a way to clock out and shut it down.
12: And this isn't just true for me. Nurses everywhere are battling this challenge. In our times of weakness, vulnerability, and helplessness, We need nurses who have found a way to preserve meaning and commitment to their work. While many external factors contributing to burnout have been studied, I have been asking what we nurses are to do with the internal issue of grief. Not in terms of caring for others in their grief, but working through our own grief on a deeper level as we are affected by the suffering of our patients and their families. How do I endure through the lows that come with this profession?
1: Hao-Wei-Wen Sato confronted that question in just a moment. On the show today, heartache. I'm Anoush Zamarodi, and you're listening to the TED Radio Hour from NPR. Stick with us.
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1: It's the TED Radio Hour from NPR. I'm Anoush Zamarodi. On the show today, heartache. And we were just talking to pediatric nurse Wei-Wen Sato. She works in the intensive care unit, a place where grief and tragedy are unavoidable. Wei-Wen, in your talk, you ask an important question, which is how to endure the lows that come with your profession. And I can imagine that there are lots of ways that nurses may answer that. Like, some might choose another specialty or maybe even find another job altogether if it gets too much.
7: Yeah.
1: Others, yeah, I can only assume, compartmentalize, like just push through the day, try to treat it like a job. But you decided you needed to face the grief head on.
7: Yeah, absolutely. I can understand why people say you can't take your patient's stories home with you. If I let myself think about it, or if I let myself talk about it with other people, it's just too much. I can't do it. And I began to realize that that's just not the human experience. That the things that we do and encounter in nursing are all about the human experience. And it only makes sense that it would overflow into my thoughts in my daily life, because what I see as a nurse is all about love and loss and what makes for a meaningful life when life doesn't go the way you want it to go.
1: So what does that actually look like in practice? How did that change your behavior?
7: Yeah, there's a patient story that will always stay with me. This patient had just already a very tragic sort of backstory that ended up landing the patient into our ICU. And while the patient was physically alive when I left work, we knew that the outcome was not going to be good. And we basically were sustaining the patient physically so that family could come and say goodbye.
1: Oh, gosh.
7: And so the day after that shift, I was with my younger child at the playground, and I saw some other moms and kids there. And I was pushing my child on the swings and just began to weep quietly and couldn't really engage with the other moms because that's really awkward, you know? It's really awkward to be at a park and just be standing there, you know, with people doing normal daily things and just be crying. And so I also knew that I was supposed to get together with a friend for coffee in about an hour. And I was kind of a mess. I was hurting and crying. And so I texted her and I took a chance and I just said, you know, I know we're supposed to meet for coffee. I had a really heartbreaking shift yesterday and I'm just really hurting right now. And so we can either reschedule at a time when I'm not feeling this as acutely, or if we get together, I'm going to be pretty raw. And her reply to me was, you don't have to protect me from your grief. That astounded me because I think that, especially for us nurses, we feel like we are supposed to be the ones to just carry it all. And we do. We feel like we were supposed to protect other people, that other people don't want to hear what we actually go through and what we experience. And to have somebody so generously give that space to me was phenomenal. And so we met and she sat with me and just heard me lament for my patient and for what I see at work. And curiously, that let me go on with my day and my week, I would say, much better than if I had just put on a brave face and tried to pretend, oh, work was hard yesterday.
10: Yeah. You know, it's making me think of how you say that grief can actually be life-giving, because I guess I'm surprised that it's not paralyzing. Like, as a pediatric ICU nurse and the mother to two little girls, how are you not, like, I don't know, fearful all the time for their well-being?
7: Yeah, I do have to say it's certainly an ongoing process in terms of keeping a sense of paranoia at bay for my own children. That's a real struggle that certainly hasn't gone away. But I think that I have learned to not see grief as the only voice in the room, and that its voice is not 100% evil, destructive, entirely dark. It is very heavy, absolutely, but I think that it teaches us also some very, very weighty lessons and foundations that we don't get from just living lightly all the time. We tend to think that it's only happy people with perfect circumstances that can have whole lives, that can have rich lives. That's just not realistic. What makes my time with my children so meaningful? Is it that we're just happy all the time? Or is it the realization also that we are frail and that our time together means something because it's not invincible to suffering? And so, you know, even this past year, having my children in distance learning, they've been...
10: I know what that's like.
7: Yes. I mean, it was, you know, they've been home with me for a year and a half and they have done great. They've been very happy. And I have really struggled to not take them for granted. And it has actually been the voice of grief from my work that keeps coming in and saying, stop and remember what a gift this is, even when they are driving you insane. And I think that if I didn't have that extra voice, that I would take them more for granted. And it's not about saying that I capitalize upon other people's suffering so that I can be a better person and I can grow. I think that there are certain things that grief can teach us that a light life just can't.
1: That's Weiwen Sato. She's a critical care nurse at Children's Hospital, Los Angeles. You can see her full talk at TED.com. On the show today, how we can soothe our heartache. As we know, a lot of heartache starts with love. And in this next case, a love of nature.
18: Yeah, well, what's the starting point? Once upon a time when I was a child, I spent most of my days with my grandmother. Her name was Signe. She lived in a small wooden house with my grandfather Knut, very close to the little school in our village, Gryta Stranda, at the west coast of Norway. A village where we had time to be, not much to do, nowhere to go.
1: This is social worker and climate advocate Knut Ivar Bjørlikhaug.
18: And I remember once I was hanging out with her in the garden. I was about 6 years old. And she shouted a joyful, magnetic shout to me, "Knut Ivar, come here, come and look." It was late springtime, early summer, and all the flowers in the garden had started to bloom. And she said, "Look, look. Look at the bumblebees. Look at their hind legs. Can you see the yellow? Like the little bags of yellow on their hind feet?" And I looked closer and I could glimpse their little bags of pollen. And she said this to me, "Imagine that these creatures facilitate our lives." And I didn't quite understand it, but I could kind of feel it. And I think maybe this was my starting point to feel a deeper connection with all living beings, especially all flying creatures.
1: But then you started noticing changes to the western coast of Norway, that place you described so lovingly, where you spent time with your grandma.
18: Mm-hmm.
1: What did you see happening?
18: Yeah, only during my short lifetime, there's been dramatic changes. And that means decline considering bird life, and some species are completely gone. And this is due to the ocean pollution, industry, overfishing, and climate change. It's heartbreaking to see in my short lifetime, and of course very frustrating that the negative trend just continues.
1: As Knut witnessed the destruction of the land he loved so much, he also learned more about Norway's role in the oil and gas industries.
19: Norway produces millions of barrels of oil every day for the world market.
1: When the country's fossil fuel production took off in the 1970s, the government was flush with cash.
20: Norway has been investing its oil wealth in its society's future since black gold first started pouring out of the North Sea in the 1970s.
1: As of 2026, the Norwegian Oil Fund, as it's called, is worth more than $2 trillion.
21: That money was made from the country's vast oil reserves and Norway's sovereign wealth fund.
1: It made Norway one of the wealthiest countries in the world, one that could provide all its citizens with health care, a higher education, and a pension.
22: Of Norway's sovereign wealth fund for the benefit of current and future generations.
1: But the fund also created what's called the Norwegian paradox.
21: But now the Norwegians have discovered their green conscience.
1: How can Norway be a leader in stopping climate change and make so much money off of fossil fuels?
21: Environmentalists are not happy.
22: The fund's investments have become a topic of heated debate.
1: For Knut, that paradox made him feel a deep shame.
18: About 10 years ago, I had this really deep existential crisis. I went into a deep depression, and I was kind of on the edge, to make a long story short. I remember that what was going on in my body was kind of the feeling of being ashamed of being human. How to cope with being a part of this species that destroys so much. And especially if I think maybe that's a concern for those of us who is kind of unwillingly integrated in nations that are getting super rich on oil and gas, exploiting nature.
10: It's a very sad but beautiful way to describe it. I don't think I've heard it described that way, this idea that it sort of made you
1: disgusted with yourself, the humiliation of being a human being who has contributed in some way to the destruction of our planet.
18: Yeah. And so for me, for a year or so, I was kind of in this state, and the heartbreak of the loss and nothing is getting done. I think the really important core here for me to get out of it was to see that there is still some hope. And for me, as long as there are birds, there is hope. And often we forget this, but it's there and it's so strong.
1: I wonder, as you went and spoke to your fellow climate activists, and you talked to your clients, your the people you saw as a social worker, did you hear that same sentiment from people around you in Norway? This sort of almost repulsion, this heartache that you're talking about.
18: Especially the last 5-6 years, I have met many youngsters who have climate anxiety and feel a lot of despair considering the situation that we're in. One of the most important things that we kind of experience and see is that society still doesn't have the room to kind of quite understand this. And that's why it's so important that we talk about it.
1: Knut Ivar Bjørlikhaug continues in his TED Talk.
18: Understanding our emotional and physical reactions better can create the opportunity to reclaim the fact that we are a part of nature, not apart from nature. I sometimes get this question, what can we do with our ecological love and sorrow? And why should we do anything? Why should we care to continue at all if our land is lost and gone? This is a hard reality. Some get killed protecting their home and forests. The most vulnerable are being affected the most. For example, First Nation people and climate refugees. I believe we need to make room for this sorrow, this pain, to make room for our vulnerability, to make room for all the complicated feelings related to the ongoing nature and climate crisis. Because this room potentially also creates an opportunity to act.
1: I love how you're acknowledging the heartache, you're acknowledging the grief, but saying you can hold that in your mind, and you can also hold the idea that you can take action, you can keep talking about it to people, you can do those two things at the same time.
18: Yeah, that's right. If you survive a really deep existential crisis, and I want to say this to those of the listeners who maybe are in that state, there's always a way out. We need to reach out and try to find some social support. So we need to take one day at a time, and to create that room for hope, we need to spend time outside and see that life is still going on. And when I'm trying to take care of the forest that I live next to, then I'm also taking care of myself. And I think it's really important to point out that this is not an individual task. Connect with a community that works on this issue. We need to stop the destruction, we need to cut our emissions, and we need to do it now. But I also think that we need to explore our relationship with nature once again and reclaim it.
1: That social worker Knut Ivar Bjørlikhaug, you can see his full talk at TED.com. Thank you so much for listening to our show today on soothing heartache. To learn more about the people who were on this episode, go to ted.npr.org. 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It was edited by Sanaz Meshkinpour and Rachel Faulkner. Our production staff at NPR also includes Jeff Rogers, Deba Motisham, Sylvie Douglas, and Harrison VJ Choi. Our audio engineer is Daniel Shukin. Our theme music was written by Ramtin Arablouei. Our partners at TED are Chris Anderson, Colin Helms, Anna Phelan, Michelle Quint, and Micah Eames. I'm Anoush Zamarodi, and you've been listening to the TED Radio Hour from NPR.
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23: I was working with a personal trainer. 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
26: Live from NPR News in Washington, I'm Janine Herbst. President Trump has rejected Iran's response to the U.S. proposal to end the U.S.-Israeli war that's now in its third month. NPR's Shondalise Duster has more.
27: President Trump wrote on social media on Sunday that he didn't like Iran's response, calling it, quote, totally unacceptable. The state-run Islamic Republic news agency says Iran delivered its response to Pakistani mediators on Sunday. The news agency also says the current phase of negotiations is focused on the cessation of hostilities in the region. Iranian media say the country's response included demands, such as an end to the war and the lifting of U.S. sanctions and the U.S. blockade on the Strait of Hormuz. Earlier on Sunday, Trump accused Iran of, quote, playing games with the U.S. and the rest of the world. Shondalise Duster, NPR News.
26: Taiwan has passed a much-delayed $25 billion defense budget. At the same time, the State Department is warning that delays in a U.S. arms deal with Taiwan will be a concession to China. NPR's Emily Fang has more.
28: Taiwan's defense budget is less than the $40 billion which Taiwan's president had hoped for, but it is an increase from years prior and one that China sharply criticized. This budget approval was held up for months in Taiwan by partisan fighting, but its approval comes just before President Trump will meet with China's leader Xi Jinping. He's expected to talk about everything from trade to Taiwan, a democratic island that China hopes to control one day. NPR also earlier reported that two American weapons packages to Taiwan, totaling about $14 billion worth of missiles, missile defense technology, and other weapons, had been held up. That delay is amping up anxiety that China may push the U.S. to make concessions on its diplomatic stance on Taiwan. Emily Fang, NPR News.
26: The passenger ship hit by the hantavirus outbreak arrived in the Canary Islands early today, and those on board began flying to their home countries. 17 Americans are flying to Nebraska, along with one British national who's a resident of the U.S. World Health Organization Director General Tedros Adhanom Ghebreyesus says countries can do what they want, but the WHO's guidance is clear.
4: Our advice is clear. Starting from May 10, 42 days with active follow-up, 42 days of quarantine.
26: But the Centers for Disease Control and Prevention said yesterday that the Americans won't face quarantine in the United States. Meanwhile, one of the French passengers exhibited symptoms during the airlift. France's prime minister says all five passengers will be in strict isolation. You're listening to NPR News from Washington. Nobel Peace Prize winner Narges Mohammadi has been transferred to a hospital in Tehran after collapsing in prison. Her foundation says this comes after days of pleading by her family and others. Mohammadi has been in prison since December. She lost consciousness twice and was transferred to a local hospital May 1st and has been granted bail. The 53-year-old rights activist and champion of women's rights was awarded the Nobel in 2023 while in prison, and she's been jailed repeatedly throughout her career. Her current prison term started when she was arrested in the northeastern Iranian city of Mashhad. In a world where you can gamble on almost anything, some like to bet on the time ice will break on an Alaskan river. Scientists are paying attention, too. As Shelby Herbert reports, the guessing game provides an important climate data point.
6: The Nenana Ice Classic clock stopped on Monday night when a tripod balanced on the river ice tipped over. The game signals the arrival of summer and has gone on for over a century. Alaskan climatologist Martin Stufer says that's why it's a valuable data point.
8: It's very seldom that you have a homogeneous, continuous, long-term climate series. We can see a tendency to earlier breakups.
6: Still, he says scientists can't use the data to predict river ice breakup down to the minute. Otherwise, he would have won at some point. For NPR News, I'm Shelby Herbert in Fairbanks.
26: U.S. futures contracts are trading lower at this hour. I'm Janine Herbst, NPR News in Washington.
0: 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Other contributors include the estate of Joan B. Kroc, whose bequest serves as an enduring investment in the future of public radio and seeks to help NPR produce programming that meets the highest standards of public service in journalism and cultural expression.

0: From PRX, this is the Moth Radio Hour. I'm your host, Suzanne Rust. You don't have to join the circus to perform acts of bravura. Life itself is a high-wire act. We are constantly putting ourselves on the line, taking risks, and searching for balance. This episode features stories about finding your equilibrium when life knocks you sideways. Sometimes you just have to step out on that wire and be brave enough to go across. But sometimes, like our first teller, you just have to join the circus. This story was told by Tiffany McKinney at a Detroit Slam. Here's Tiffany live at the Moth.
1: Okay, I'm getting close. Not touch the mic. Okay. Hey, this is scary. Okay. I woke up one morning, opened my eyes, and waited. I knew this morning would be the same as every other morning had been for the past 2 months. My husband and best friend of 22 years had passed away, and I waited for grief to greet me. I waited for my brain to start the same argument to just stay in the bed and not get up. But I did. I got up, and it was Monday. I checked my cell phone, and I smiled. My group of girlfriends, they were texting me, giving me messages of encouragement, telling me they were proud of me and sending me memes of hoops of fire, someone taming a lion, and a lady in a sparkly leotard flying through the air. The week prior, I had decided I had to do something to make myself feel better, something to help me find joy. And I was working with a personal trainer. I had signed up for a swim class when I saw a local news segment interviewing the owner of the Detroit Fly House Circus. Yes. So I said, ooh. But what I was really impressed about is they had aerial silks, and I don't know if you know what that is, but it's the fabric in the air, and you see the fancy ladies up there in their sparkly costumes swinging through the air, and I could just see myself in the sparkly leotard. So I joined the circus. That Monday was to be my first day of circus training, so I put on my t-shirt and my leggings, the uniform of circus people, I guess, and went down to the Detroit Fly House Circus. So when I got there, I mean, it was just a warehouse. I wasn't impressed, but I don't know what I expected to see, but I was still excited. And there was about a group of 8 of us, and as you can imagine, we were a very eclectic group down there ready to take circus classes. And so they divided the class up into 2 groups, and my group started first on the aerial silks. And you could see the silk in the air. It was so beautiful. It was purple, and the instructor walks over and pulls the cord. And I mean, it just dramatically, like, flowed from the ceiling. It was so beautiful. And I was so excited. So we stood in a line, and the instructor told us, he taught us how to hold and mount the fabric and pull ourselves up. So I'm standing last in the line of 4 people. And one by one, first person goes up, wraps their arm up, wraps their foot up, and pulls themselves up the air. So eventually it's my turn. Now these people, some of them apparently had had circus training prior to that day, because they were up there spinning and doing all kind of flips and tricks, and I'm mesmerized, not thinking eventually it's gonna be my turn. But once I grabbed onto the rope and I felt, you know, felt the weight of myself, like, I promise you, it was not until that point that I actually thought about it, and like reality crashed, it like slapped me in the face. And I'm thinking, first of all, I'm heavy. Second of all, I mean, I'm probably the oldest one in this room. I was older than everybody, including that little instructor. And I'm out of shape, but I'm there now, so I'm holding on and I'm trying to pull myself up. And as I'm trying, I managed to get like 2 feet off the ground, but my foot is tangled up in the fabric and it's squeezing it so tightly and it hurts. So I kind of fumble my way down and I'm embarrassed and I'm sweating, okay, and I'm out of breath. But everybody is just kind of gracious and we just go with it, and the instructor continues to tell us how to do these other tricks on the silks. And every time, I'm last in the line of 4, and these people just get up there and spin around and make it look so easy, and it's my turn, and I'm out of breath and I'm out of shape and I'm so embarrassed. So about an hour in, we take a break. And at this point, I am just overwhelmed. I'm so humiliated, and I'm still sweating. And I just decided, first of all, I couldn't look anybody in the face. So I just said, keep your head down, get your purse, get in the car, go home. So I grabbed my purse, I walked out the door. I got into the parking lot, And I promise you, as soon as my foot hit the parking lot, I felt the Lord speak to me and remind me that this was my story. Nobody in there knew that every single day I was fighting for the will to live. Nobody knew how hard it was, and nobody else had that story, and I wasn't going to let them take this little bit of joy from me. So I wiped my face, I turned around, and went back to the circus. So the second half of class, we still have to finish the class, the second half of class, we learned tricks on a hoop. Now, when I signed up for this, in my mind, I thought, what? Hula hoop? Because I see ladies at the circus using a hula hoop. No, no. This is a thin metal hoop hanging about 5 feet off the ground from this thick rope, right? And, oh, God, here we go. I'm thinking I'm going to have my Rocky moment. This is going to be it, but that's not what happened. So the instructor starts again, and he's telling us how to, you know, get up on this hoop or whatever. And, again, I'm last in the line of four people. And it's just as hard. I'm struggling. I'm sweating. They even had to lower that hoop down 1 foot just for me. But let me tell you something. By the time I pulled all 230 pounds up on that little metal hoop, the entire class was cheering for me, including the instructor. Okay. I almost cried. I was so excited. So I had my moment. I took it. I closed my eyes and I leaned back and I pictured myself in this sparkly leotard. And when I opened my eyes, the little instructor is standing there. He's like, "You want me to take your picture?" "No, sir. I know this is not look like anything like what it does in my head. Just leave me be." So needless to say, life is still not what I expected it to be. It's still messy. It's still hard. I still have to be reminded that this is my story and I get to walk it out however I choose. But I know how to find joy even in the hard things. And while I finish

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1: There are moments in life when just being who you are is an extreme act of bravery, an act of defiance. Our next story was told by Dave Lara, who shared it at a Moth main stage in New London, Connecticut, where we partner with Guard Arts Center. Here's Dave.
2: In the olden days, it was mostly men that went to war. And in fact, the term Band of Brothers comes from that old time period. They were men that had similar life experiences, wives, children, regular jobs. They were drinking buddies. And you can depend on these Band of Brothers to get you through the worst that war threw at you. My mother died, and an absent father made a life-changing event for me. I was 17, and the juvenile courts of Los Angeles declared me an adult. They called me emancipated. So I took my emancipated ass and I joined the Navy. But I didn't have a band of brothers. I was a criminal. Being gay had laws against my existence. There were penalties that included jail, whether I was in or outside of the military. There were witch hunts looking for me and my kind. But I had no choice. I made it through boot camp and was assigned to hospital corps school to become sort of a nurse, not quite a doctor, but most definitely a bedpan washer. I joke, of course. A hospital corpsman does what a doctor does to save a man's life in the field. After I finished, I got orders to the USS Repose, a hospital ship off the coast of Vietnam. Most of my time would be on that ship. I was lucky. I remember it was raining when I landed in Vietnam, and with the red mud and green uniforms of the Marines, everything became sepia-toned, like in the movie Wizard of Oz, with its friends of Dorothy's. My ship wasn't on station, so I had to spend like 12 days up at an aid station near the DMZ called Dong Ha. Two corpsmen, Matt and Joe, were assigned to me and got me up to speed on my temporary duties. Matt was a short, stocky, blonde, cute little and he was battle-hardened and strong. That was in love. Joe, a big, burly, Polish guy, well, he had a droll sense of humor. He was so much fun to be around. They happened to be gay. Yeah, even then we had gaydar. It usually started with the question, so do you have a girlfriend? In war, you make friends fast. And so as I reported to my ship, we agreed that we were going to get together somehow. And that opportunity came quick. The Repose, my hospital ship, was scheduled to spend R&R in Hong Kong for New Year's Eve. Joe and Matt got the time off, joined me and two other gays that I'd found on the ship at the Hong Kong Hilton. We rented a double suite, and we spent the whole night talking about what it was like being gay. It was the first time we had ever been around our own kind. When the others went back to bed, finally,

Matt and I stayed up talking seriously. If two men could make a life together, society said that we were either insane or criminals. We didn't even know if our love was valid. Matt eventually went to bed saying he just wished he could find someone to love. It was there that we called ourselves The Group, and that's with a capital T, based on a novel by Mary McCarthy. It's the story, a very campy story, of women who meet at Vassar, and then we follow them through their life, and the principal themes being job discrimination, sexism, and men, like us. It was rough because I always lose my train of thought at some point. Oh, yeah. The group became our band of brothers. We had shared experiences, things that we knew about. And like our straight compatriots, our band of brothers got us through the worst of war, the pain, the suffering, and the dying. It was a tradition at the time for sailors to buy Zippo lighters and have their ship name, their job title, their base etched on those lighters. We had ours etched with The Group, and our bond was sealed. I mentioned Band of Brothers because we were seeing the worst of war. Matt and Joe, every day at Donghua, were under constant rocket attacks. I, on the ship, was seeing suffering and pain. It became routine for men to die in my hands. My 13 months were up, and I once again joined Matt and Joe at Donghua to spend my last week in Vietnam before going back to the world. Second day I was there, Matt and I found ourselves alone as we came off a shift. And he said, "David, why haven't we ever made love?" I laughed and I go, "Dude, we haven't had a chance." But he asked, "You want to, don't you?" And I leaned in and kissed him. A few days later, a dust-off, a medevac, was needed at a base very close to the DMZ. It was called Khon Tien. And the unit up there were known as the Walking Dead. Matt went on one chopper, I went on another. Joe was already up there. We landed, and we began to load the wounded. A rocket hit the chopper that Matt had come in on, and he was standing at the door and was blown several feet. I ran to him. I knew he was dying. And as I looked at him, he had glistening tears in his eyes. And I told him, "I wish we could have been lovers. I love you, Matt. I love you." Joe and some Marines were gathered around. Nobody cared that two men could love each other, not there. And then Matt died. He just died. I bent my head on his chest, crying. I could hear Joe say, "Come on, Dave, you gotta go." He pointed to the chopper I'd come in on. He said, "It's a rotor blazer spinning like crazy. If you don't get going, it's gonna get blown up too."
I just stared at him. He grabbed my chin and he made me look at him. He goes, "You've been here long enough. You know how this works." And then he whispered, "The friendship's over. Now go." I searched Matt's pockets, looking for that Zippo, the one inscribed with the group and its capital T. It was 1967, and when I went home, I was alone and in pain, and I don't remember anything of my trip going back to the world. In 1970, the witch hunt caught up with me. I was stationed at Quantico, Virginia. And I was discharged for the crime of being a homosexual. It was less than honorable. I packed my uniforms and the 5 medals I had been awarded into my sea bag. And as I left the base for the last time, I threw it into a dumpster. I had been so proud of my medals, but my less than honorable discharge erased them from my service record. I went to Arlington, where Matt is buried, and I promised him I would do something to change the world so that men like he and I could serve honorably. In the 1970s, I became a soldier in the gay rights movement, and I helped establish the first gay men's service center in Los Angeles. In the 80s, I joined an AIDS activist group called ACT UP, and we were petitioning the government to find treatments for the disease. And in the 2000s, I became members of veterans groups of Iraq and Afghanistan veterans to show by my presence that you could survive what war does to you. I still have Matt's Zippo. It's the same shape as his tombstone, like all the headstones there at Arlington. But you know what? I'm not bitter. The Navy gave me more than it took. It gave me wisdom. It gave me Matt. And I have kept Matt's lighter as a reminder of the best time of my life and of a man I still love. Thank you.

0: That was Dave, Laura. Dave came to us through the Moss Community Program via a workshop that we held with veterans in media and entertainment. Dave, who writes novels and performs, describes himself as a retired 79-year-old Mexican-Jewish high school dropout who is trying to stay relevant. While Dave says he can't do all that he used to, he still considers himself an activist. He still shows up in veteran circles, sharing the story of the group, making sure people know that men like them were always there and died for this country just like everyone else.
1: I've been asked, what would I say to Matt if I could sit down with him right now? This is such a painful question. Do I speak to him as the young man I was, or the old man I've become? Because he is forever young to me. I'll answer as the old man. And I would lean into my friend Matt and say, don't worry, my sweet boy. We would have had our chance at love. We did change society, not completely, but enough that what you and I thought was impossible in our youth became real. The journey was brutal. Our small band of brothers, the group, those men didn't achieve acceptance for themselves in life. They never found the strength to fight society. They could not break out of the mold that they had built for themselves. But I did. And I know you would have been right beside me as I fought every single day for the rights and respect you and I deserved. I love you, Matt. I always will.
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0: From PRX, this is the Moth Radio Hour, and I'm your host, Suzanne Rust. How far would you go to get your colleagues to like you? Martha McBrier went full tilt, and she shared her adventure at a London Grand Slam. Here's Martha, live at the Moth.
7: Everybody likes me. I am so nice. I'm actually scary. And I've always been proud of that. And in 2004, I took a community development job in a little Scottish village called Tweker. I was advised not to take the job. I was told they don't like outsiders. They will not like you. And I thought, well, that's not going to happen. So I start the job and it becomes evident that I'm roundly despised. I tried everything to please them. They wanted to learn first aid. I set up a 12-week course. None of them attended. A guy had a heart attack in the foyer of the centre and I got the blame. I set up a breakdancing class for the young people and the trainer left because the kids defecated on the bonnet of his car. I asked the women in the mother and toddlers group if they would not smoke round the babies. And they sent round a petition demanding I stopped interfering. It was very, very stressful. And one morning, one of the committee came in and said, we're holding a gala in a few weeks. We do it every year to raise funds. Can you bake? And I can't say that I can't bake, because this will be another reason they've got to hate me. And before I even knew what I had said, I said, oh, I'm not doing a bake sale. I'm doing a parachute jump. I've got a lot of sponsors, so... She said, I'll tell the rest of the committee. They all came in and they said, would you like to choose the gala queen? The ultimate respect. I had won them over. One small issue. I suffer from severe vertigo. I am terrified of heights. I can't even look up at a balcony. That's how badly it affects me. But I can't back out. And I tell my sister, and she says, are you crazy? This is so dangerous. Why would you do that? She says, come on. Would you rather be disliked or dead? And I said, well, dead, obviously. She says, okay, I'll go and get a headstone tomorrow. Here lies Martha, she was liked. I said, that would be great. So the people in the village all start being nice to me. They bring me lunch. We have banter. They give me a nickname, Jumper. So I cannot back out. The time comes to do the jump. I do 2 days of safety training. And the instructor said, your parachute should open. If it does not, punch, and your safety parachute should open. If that does not open, you will plunge to your death in 11 seconds. That seemed like a really long time. I saw the plane. It was about the size of a coffee table. And it had no door. So I vomited for 2 hours. But I went in and I was crying, sobbing with fear. But at 3,000 feet, I jumped from the plane. And my parachute opened. And it was so blissful. It was wonderful. And I came over all Louis Armstrong. And I said, oh, Scotland's really pretty. And I can fly. And just at that, a quite powerful gust of wind blew me. And I couldn't steer past it. And I thought, yeah, this is when I die. But I landed about 24 miles away in the grounds of a lesser-known Scottish castle. And I was chased for some time by a rather troubled bull, but it was still one of the best experiences of my life. And I raised £1,000. But within 48 hours, they reverted back to hating me again. So I resigned. And they got me a leaving card with no signatures in it. And a few years later, I met one of them in town, and she said, "Oh, it's so lovely to see you. What a shame you left. We always liked you." Thank you.
0: That was Martha McBrier, a Scot living in London whose passions are belly dancing, watching true crime, and critiquing the neighbor's recycling. After losing her hearing, she struggled with confidence until she discovered the power of true storytelling. Martha said that the Moth gave her her voice back. When Martha reflects on that event, she said that the first thing that comes to mind is an intense feeling of peace while she was in the air and how that moved her to tears. But then she cringes when she remembers that she did something that dramatic to get people to like her. Her last brave act was a hill walk with a friend up Ben Lomond Mountain in Scotland, with inadequate equipment, no sense of direction, and a false sense of optimism. Even when she slipped and fell and dangled from a snowy rock, sobbing with fear, Martha said that she didn't have the heart to tell her friend that she really wasn't enjoying the experience.

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0: From PRX, this is the Moth Radio Hour. I'm Suzanne Lust. As we end this hour, we have a final exploration of the ways in which life continually challenges us to find our balance and recalibrate. Our last story was told by Arshia Kapadia, who shared it at a main stage in New Brunswick, where we partnered with the State Theater, New Jersey. Here's Arshia, live at the Moth.
6: Good evening. How are you doing today? So, my name is Arshia, and I'm made in Bombay, India, where I spent most of my life. I'm an only child, and my mom was a single parent, a teacher. Ammi had a deep love for life and all the finer things in life. Her sari collection was absolutely beautiful. She collected saris from all over India. Her jewelry collection was fabulous, much coveted. She actually had so many incredible pieces that all of her cousins often borrowed some of them and never returned it, so maybe I should follow up on that. I remember the house was never empty. She loved cooking. She loved feeding people. Sometimes, you know, people were almost sitting on top of each other fighting for that last scoop of biryani. But I think not a lot of people are aware of this, that Ammi had a secret addiction. She was a lover of lipsticks. Her eyes lit up like diamonds when she saw a tube of lipstick. Shiny, creamy, beautiful, glistening, just waiting to be applied. Her favorite colors were the darker reds, the maroons, the rusts. Shinier the better, I think, was her motto. But I think what she really wanted and lusted were those elusive foreign brands that we didn't get in India back then. They came encased in these shimmery golden tubes, and you were dependent on your foreign relatives to, you know, hustle them into the country for you. So she had made a pact with one of her cousins who lived in London. His name was Khalik, Khalik uncle. We Indians call everybody uncle and auntie, so just roll with that. So Khalik uncle came over the Christmas holidays every year, and without fail, he would bring one of her favorite brands, which was Max Factor. Right before he arrived, a letter would arrive in the mail in which he would write, "My dear Naseema, I'm coming as usual over the Christmas holidays, and I'm bringing the latest shade of Max Factor with me." Ammi would be counting down the days, and along with her, so would I. Ammi passed away when I was 13. She had stage 3 breast cancer, and she didn't survive that very long. Within a year, she was gone. It was imminent. Since she passed away at around 10 p.m. in the night, and it's customary to bury the dead after one of the five obligatory prayers in the Islamic tradition, it was decided that we would bury her in the morning after the first prayer of the day. So we brought Ami's body home, and it was kept on these huge chunks of dry ice in the room that I shared with her. I remember standing in that room, seeing her body and wondering, what should I do now? Was there some playbook that people forgot to give me? What should a 13-year-old do? Should I be like lamenting, crying my heart out, or should I be all strong and silent and pretend to be this really strong, stoic girl? I didn't know. My mother, she has four brothers, and it was decided that they would raise me after her death. So I remember my eldest uncle, who I call Mamujan, he came into the room at this point. He came over and he held me and he said, Arshi, take all the time you want tonight. No one will disturb you. I remember standing in that room, wondering what to do. People kept drifting in and out of the room to pay their last respects to her, but also to check in on me. But they left me alone mostly to my own thoughts. They say the darkest hour of the night is right before dawn. I was dreading dawn. I was hoping the sun would never rise. The night was stretching endlessly ahead of me, and at some point, I think I dozed off. And then I heard the birds chirping, the first glimmer of sunshine through the curtains. I got up from the floor and I walked over to Ami's dressing table. I looked at her precious lipsticks and I wondered, what will become of you now? Then I heard my eldest uncle Mamujan quietly tiptoe into the room. He came over to me and he said, it's time. In that moment, all I wanted to do was run back to Ami's dressing table, grab one of her favorite lipsticks and paint her red lips one more time just before she left the house. So I asked my uncle, may I? And he said, sorry, beta, but that's not allowed. Just say a quiet prayer and let her go. So I said, surely we belong to the Almighty, and to him we shall return. And they took her away. The next night after Ami's passing away was the longest night of my life. Grief was everywhere I looked. Even the pillows were crying. I remember my nani, my maternal grandmother, she told me once, you know, Arshi, God is so merciful. Right before he sends the angel of death to take someone's life, he first sends the archangel Gabriel. You know why he does that? Because he doesn't want to scare the servant with the face of death. He just wants to give folks a gentle heads up. Okay. Maybe. I love my grandmother, but this story doesn't make any sense. How can God be the most merciful one when he was showing so much cruelty to me, a mere 13-year-old? I didn't know what to do. But maybe, just maybe, let's consider this. Maybe that was the grand plan, that Ami would go first and then this beautiful angel, Gabriel, would show up and take me to her to the other side. That would just work out perfectly because I didn't want to live without her, not for a single minute. I sat down waiting for Gabriel, no sign of him. And then I remembered my plan B. Oh yeah, I had a plan B. I'm an only child, remember? We always have a plan B. Unknown to anyone else, I had secretly acquired a tube of rat poison. It was called Ratol paste and was easily available back in those days in Indian homes. It was hiding under the bed, and now I was clutching it in my hand. And in that moment, all I wanted to do was ingest the whole damn tube. Just do it, Arshi, says the voice in my head. Your mother is dead. She's never going to come back. She's never going to find out. And even if she does, it's going to be too late. It's now or never. And then I hear a soft voice in my head. It's hers, she says. Promise me, Arshi. If anything were to happen to me, you'll never do anything silly. You won't take your own life. You have to promise me. My mother, of course she knew me so well. That was her dying wish. Oh, but come on, she's dead, right, says the voice. You can do this. My head is going to burst into a million pieces. And then my eldest uncle, Mamujan, walks into the room again. He holds me close to him, he pats me, and he says, I know you're going through so much right now. Words are not easy, there are no words to console you. You need help. Ask God for help. Ask for His forgiveness. Ask for His mercy. Start praying. Sure, I do need help. But forgiveness? Why should I be the one asking God for forgiveness? He should be the one asking me for my forgiveness. In fact, He should be begging me for my forgiveness and not the other way around. Oh, Arshi, you'll have so much time to have your one-on-one with God. Now is not the time for arguments. Just be the obedient little Indian girl you are and start praying. Maybe Gabriel will show up. Maybe God will have mercy on you. Okay, so I start praying. Laila, Laila, Laila, Laila, Laila, Laila. The night is just ending and I can feel the darkness closing in on me. I think I pass out on the floor at some point. And then I hear the first birds chirping, the glimmer of sunshine. The curtains start moving. No sign of Gabriel. He didn't show up. Maybe he forgot about me. Maybe he doesn't care enough, or he became busy with chores because he's like working for so many different gods. I don't know. But the message is clear. I have to live. No one is going to come save me. Slowly I find my legs. I get up. I slide the rat poison back under the bed and I make my way to Ammi's dressing table. One by one I pick up her lipsticks and I put them away in one of her favorite jewelry boxes. I close the lid and I say, Khuda hafiz Ammi, farewell. I never open that box again. I look at it from time to time, but I just let it be. I now live in New Jersey. No prizes for guessing that I have a pretty formidable lipstick collection of my own now. I remember the first time I walked into a Sephora and I bought a beautiful shade of Chanel lipstick. Creamy, creamy, glistening. Just waiting to be applied. It cost me more than $30. Didn't even bat an eyelid, didn't convert it into Indian rupees. Just paid up. Oh, Ammi, I thought, you must be so proud of me. But I haven't really gravitated towards the shiny reds, pinks, you know, those the brighter colors that she loved. I'm more of a nude girl myself, so I think that Ammi would have been really disappointed in my choice of lipstick shades. Hey, Ammi, I survived. I live to tell the tale. Haan, theek hai. It's okay, Arshi beta. But why can't you tell this tale wearing shiny red lipstick? Indian parents. There's no winning. But I tried, Ammi. I really tried.

That was Arshia Kapadia. Arshia is a global communications leader, storyteller, and mother of twins who has lived across three continents but is now based in the New York tri-state area. Arshia holds a master in film and television, and back in India, she was a journalist and nonfiction TV producer, creating some of the country's most iconic shows, including MTV's Style Check and Life's Like That. She believes the best stories are the ones we live first and rewrite later. Obviously, I had to know what her favorite lipstick was these days. She said it's a matte crayon lipstick from an Indian brand called Sugar in the shade Lily Aldrin, a deep pink mauve color. I was on the subway the other day and watched a mother lovingly apply some lip gloss to her young teen daughter's lips. She then took out a mirror from her bag so that the girl could admire herself, and they both smiled at the reflection. It was a beautiful, intimate moment that really made me miss my mother, who died when I was just 21. I think that learning to live through loss and grief is one of the scariest high-wire acts of all. Losing my mother at a young age really shaped me, and I wonder how it shaped Arshia. She said that it made her realize early on that nothing is guaranteed. Not people, not time, not even memories. In Arshia's words, when you're afraid of forgetting the sound of someone's voice, you start looking for something tangible to hold on to. When the person you rely on most disappears so suddenly, a part of you learns to keep some distance. It's not cynicism, it's self-protection. But it's also made me intentional about the relationships I do have. If I let someone in, it means something. So losing her didn't just shape my grief, it shaped my approach to life. Hold on to what matters. Accept that some things will fade, and build trust carefully but wholeheartedly when you find people who feel steady. Those are the words of Arshia Kapadia. That's it for this episode of the Moth Radio Hour. Thanks to all of our storytellers for being brave enough to step out on the high wire and share their stories, and to all of you for spending some time with us today. We appreciate you and hope you'll join us next time.

This episode of the Moth Radio Hour was produced by me, Jay Allison, and Suzanne Rust, who also hosted the show. Co-producer is Vicky Merrick, associate producer Emily Couch. The stories were directed by Jody Powell and Larry Rosen. The Moth's leadership team includes Christina Norman, Marina Cluche, Sarah Austin Jeunesse, Jennifer Hickson, Jordan Cardinale, Caledonia Cairns, Kate Tellers, Sarah Jane Johnson, and Patricia Urena. Dave Laura came to us through the Moth's community program via a workshop that we held with veterans in media and entertainment. Moth stories are true as remembered and affirmed by the storytellers. Our theme music is by The Drift. 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
7: Most days don't require big decisions. We work, eat, sleep, and get ready to do it all again. But then, every once in a while, we come to a fork in the road. I'm Meg Wolitzer, and coming up, Selected Shorts brings you fiction about hard choices and profound changes. Choose the right path and stay with us. You're listening to Selected Shorts, where our greatest actors transport us through the magic of fiction, one short story at a time. The only constant is change. The Greek philosopher Heraclitus wrote this millennia ago, and the idea still feels elegant and potent. Heraclitus illustrated his point by adding, "No one ever steps into the same river twice." And in our own lives, a lot of change can feel like that, almost imperceptible. Take aging, for instance. We almost can't feel it happening, and then suddenly we wake up and we're 40 or 50 or 80 years old. How did that happen? Sometimes, though, we come to an inflection point, a proverbial fork in the road. Maybe it's unexpected. Maybe we sense it coming on. Whatever the case, we're going to have to recognize where we stand and make a choice about which direction to go. The days of slow and gradual are gone. Now change is barreling toward us. Today's stories are about characters who find themselves in a place in which they need to make a choice, something that will affect them for the rest of their lives. In one tale, an ancient being forces humans to contend with the world around them. And in another, two people, each facing their own crises, might make things even stranger for one another. Our first story comes from the speculative fiction legend Ursula K. Le Guin, best known as the author of the Earthsea series and the Haynish Cycle. In her lifetime, she won every big sci-fi and fantasy award, as well as the National Book Award. And there's even a documentary about her, Worlds of Ursula K. Le Guin. This story, Direction of the Road, is read by Nikki M. James. She recently appeared on Broadway as Ida B. Wells in the musical Suffs, won a Tony for her role in the Book of Mormon, and has appeared in series including Severance. Just one final note before we hear the story, because I think it'll enhance your enjoyment of the piece, and it's not exactly clear right away. Your narrator isn't human, so listen closely and you will soon figure out who or what is speaking. And now, let's hear Direction of the Road by Ursula K. Le Guin, read by Nikki M. James.
8: Direction of the Road. They did not used to be so demanding. They never hurried us into anything more than a gallop, and that was rare. Most of the time, it was just a jig-jog foot pace. And when one of them was on his own feet, it was a real pleasure to approach him. There was time to accomplish the entire act with style. There he'd be, working his legs and arms the way they do, usually looking at the road, but often aside at the fields or straight at me. And I'd approach him steadily, but quite slowly, growing larger all the time, synchronizing the rate of approach and the rate of growth perfectly, so that at the very moment that I'd finished enlarging from a tiny speck to my full size, 60 feet in those days, I was abreast of him and hung above him, loomed, towered, overshadowed him. Yet he would show no fear. Not even the children were afraid of me, though they often kept their eyes on me as I passed by and started to diminish. Sometimes on a hot afternoon, one of the adults would stop me right there at our meeting place, and I would lie down with his back against mine for an hour or more. I didn't mind in the least. I have an excellent hill, good sun, good wind, good view. Why should I mind standing still for an hour or an afternoon? It's only relative stillness, after all. One need only look at the sun to realize how fast one is going. And then one grows continually, especially in the summer. In any case, I was touched by the way they would entrust themselves to me, letting me lean against their little warm backs and falling sound asleep there between my feet. I liked them. They have seldom lent us grace, as the birds do, but I really preferred them to the squirrels. In those days, the horses used to work for them, and that, too, was enjoyable from my point of view. I particularly liked the canter, and I got quite proficient at it. The surging and rhythmical motion accompanied shrinking and growing with a swaying and swooping, almost an illusion of flight. The gallop was less pleasant. It was jerky, pounding, one felt tossed about like a sapling in a gale. And then the slow approach and growth, the moment of looming over and the slow retreat and diminishing, all that was lost during the gallop. One had to hurl oneself into it, coppery, cloppity, cloppity, and the man usually too busy riding and the horse too busy running even to look up. But then it didn't happen often. A horse is mortal, after all, and like all those loose creatures, grows tired easily. So they didn't tire their horses unless there was an urgent need. And they seemed not to have so many urgent needs in those days. It's been a long time since I had a gallop. And to tell the truth, I shouldn't mind having one. There was something invigorating about it, after all. I remember the first motor car I saw. Like most of us, I took it for a mortal, some kind of loose creature new to me. I was a bit startled, for after 132 years, I thought I knew all the local fauna. But a new thing is always interesting in a trivial fashion, so I observed this one with attention. I approached it at a fair speed, about the rate of a canter, but in a new gait, suitable to the ungainly looks of the thing. An uncomfortable, bouncing, rolling, choking, jerking gait. Within 2 minutes, before I'd grown a foot tall, I knew it was not a mortal creature, bound or loose or free. It was a making, like the carts the horses got hitched to. I thought it very ill-made. I didn't expect it to return once it gasped over the West Hill, and I heartily hoped it never would, for I disliked that jerking bounce. But the thing took to a regular schedule, and so perforce did I. Daily at 4, I had to approach it, twitching and stuttering out of the west, and enlarge, loom over, and diminish. Then at 5, back I had to come, poppeting along like a young jackrabbit for all my 60 feet, jigging and jouncing out of the east until at last I got clear out of sight of the wretched little monster and I could relax and loosen my limbs to the evening wind. There were always two of them inside the machine, a young male holding the wheel, and behind him an old female wrapped in rugs, glowering. If they ever said anything to each other, I never heard it. In those days, I overheard a good many conversations on the road, but not from the machine. The top of it was open, but it made so much noise that it overrode all voices, even the voice of the song sparrow I had with me that year. The noise was almost as vile as the jouncing. I am of a family of rigid principle and considerable self-respect. The Quercia model is break, but do not bend, and I have always tried to uphold it. It was not only personal vanity, but family pride, you see, that offended me when I was forced to jounce and bounce in this fashion by a mere making. The apple trees in the orchard at the foot of the hill did not seem to mind, but then apples are tame. Their genes have been tampered with for centuries. Besides, they are herd creatures. No orchard tree can really form an opinion of its own. I kept my own opinion to myself. But I was very pleased when the motor car ceased to plague us. All month went by without it, and all month I walked at men and trotted at horses most willingly, and even bobbed for a baby on its mother's arm, trying hard, but unsuccessfully, to keep in focus. Next month, however, September it was, for the swallows had left a few days earlier, another of the machines appeared, a new one, suddenly dragging me and the road and our hill, the orchard, the fields, the farmhouse roof, all jigging and jouncing and racketing along from the east to west. I went faster than a gallop, faster than I had ever gone before. I scarcely had time to loom before I had to shrink right down again. And the next day there came a different one. Yearly then, weekly, daily, they became commoner. They became a major feature of the local order of things. The road was dug up and remetalled, widened, finished off very smooth and nasty, like a slug's trail. No ruts, pools, rocks, flowers, or shadows on it. There used to be a lot of little loose creatures on the road. Grasshoppers, ants, toads, mice, foxes, and so on. Most of them too small to move for, since they couldn't really see one. Now the wise creatures took to avoiding the road, and the unwise ones got squashed. I've seen all too many rabbits die in that fashion, right at my feet. I am thankful that I am an oak, and that though I may be windbroken or uprooted, hewn or sawn, at least I cannot, under any circumstances, be squashed. With the presence of many motor cars on the road at once, a new level of skill was required of me. As a mere seedling, as soon as I got my head above the weeds, I had to learn the basic trick of going two directions at once. I learned it without thinking about it, under the simple pressure of circumstances on the first occasion that I was a walker in the east and a horseman facing him in the west. I had to go two directions at once, and I did so. It's something we trees master without real effort, I suppose. I was nervous, but I succeeded in passing the rider and then shrinking away from him, while at the same time I was still jig-jogging towards the walker, and indeed passed him, no looming, back in those days. Only when I had quite gotten out of sight of the rider. I was proud of myself, being very young, that at first time I did it. But it sounds more difficult than it really is. Since those days, I have done it innumerable times and thought nothing about it. I could do it in my sleep. But have you ever considered the feat accomplished, the skill involved, when a tree enlarges simultaneously, yet at slightly different rates and in slightly different manners for each one of 40 motor cars facing two opposite directions, while at the same time diminishing for 40 more who have got their backs to it, meanwhile remembering to loom over each single one at the right moment, and to do this minute after minute, hour after hour, from daybreak till nightfall or long after? For my road had become a busy one. It worked all day long under almost continual traffic. It worked, and I worked. I did not jounce and bounce so much anymore, but I had to run faster and faster, to grow enormously, to loom in a split second, to shrink into nothing, all in a hurry, without time to enjoy the action, and without rest, over and over and over. Very few drivers bothered to look at me. Not even a seeing glance. They seemed, indeed, to not see anymore. They merely stared ahead. They seemed to believe that they were going somewhere. Little mirrors were affixed to the front of their cars, at which they glanced to see where they had been. Then they stared ahead again. I had thought that only beetles had this delusion of progress. Beetles are always rushing about and never looking up. I had always had a pretty low opinion of beetles, but at least they let me be. I confess that sometimes, in the blessed nights of darkness with no moon to sliver my crown and no

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1: But they are going somewhere, and I am not unwilling to do so. But a truly terrible thing has occurred, which I wish to protest. I do not mind going two directions at once. I do not mind growing and shrinking simultaneously. I do not mind moving, even at a disagreeable rate of 60 or 70 miles an hour. I am ready to go on doing all these things until I am felled or bulldozed. They are my job. But I do object passionately to being made eternal. Eternity is none of my business. I am an oak, no more, no less. I have my duty, and I do it. I have my pleasures and enjoy them, though they are fewer since the birds are fewer and the winds foul. But long-lived though I may be, impermanence is my right. Mortality is my privilege, and it has been taken away from me. It was taken away from me on a rainy evening in March last year. Fits and bursts of cars, as usual, filled the rapidly moving road in both directions. I was so busy hurtling along, enlarging, looming, diminishing, and the light was failing so fast that I scarcely noticed what was happening until it happened. One of the drivers of one of the cars evidently felt that his need to go somewhere was exceptionally urgent and so attempted to place his car in front of the car in front of it. The maneuver involves a temporary slanting of the direction of the road and a displacement onto the far side, the side which normally runs the other direction. And may I say that I admire the road very highly for its skill in executing such maneuvers, which must be difficult for an unliving creature, a mere making. Another car, however, happened to be quite near the urgent one and facing it as it changed sides, and the road could not do anything about it, being already overcrowded. To avoid impact with the facing car, the urgent car totally violated the direction of the road, swinging it round north-south on its own terms, and so forcing me to leap directly at it. I had no choice. I had to move, and move fast, 85 miles an hour. I leapt. I loomed enormous, larger than I ever loomed before, and then I hit the car. I lost a considerable piece of bark, and what's more serious, a fair bit of cambium layer. But as I was 72 feet tall and about 9 feet in girth at the point of impact, no real harm was done. My branches trembled with the shock, enough that last year's robin's nest was dislodged and fell. And I was so shaken that I groaned. It was the only time in my life that I have ever said anything out loud. The motor car screamed horribly. It was smashed by my blow. Squashed, in fact. Its hinder parts were not much affected, but the forequarters knotted up and curled together like an old root. And little bright bits of it flew all about and lay like brittle rain. The driver had no time to say anything. I killed him instantly. It is not this that I protest. I had to kill him. I had no choice, and therefore I have no regret. What I protest, what I cannot endure, is this. As I leapt at him, he saw me. He looked up at last. He saw me as I have never been seen before, not even by a child, not even in the days when people looked at things. He saw me whole and saw nothing else, then or ever. He saw me under the aspect of eternity. He confused me with eternity.

0: And because he died in that moment of false vision, because it can never change, I am caught in it eternally. This is unendurable. I cannot uphold such an illusion. If the human creatures will not understand relativity very well, but they must understand relatedness. If it is necessary to the order of things, I will kill drivers of cars, though killing is not a duty usually required of Oaks. But it is unjust to require me to play the part not of the killer only, but of death. For I am not death. I am life. I am mortal. If they wish to see death visibly in the world, that is their business, not mine. I will not act eternity for them. Let them not turn to the trees for death. If that is what they want to see, let them look into one another's eyes and see it there.
1: 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I'm Meg Wolitzer. 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I'm Meg Wolitzer. 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
1: 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Our second piece is by writer Helen Schulman. Her novels include This Beautiful Life and Lucky Dogs. And whether she's writing a family drama, a satire, or a thriller, Schulman is always playing with big ideas. The story we're about to hear, about finding your center in a constantly changing world, was published in her latest story collection, Fools for Love. Reading it is Jessica Hecht. She's a Broadway regular whose credits include the recent Eureka Day, for which she earned a Tony nomination. She's also recognizable for her many films and TV series, including Breaking Bad and The Boys. And now, here's Jessica Hecht performing a slightly abridged version of The Shabbos Goy by Helen Schulman.
5: The Shabbos Goy. We were in Paris, all of 3 weeks, my baby girl and me, when we saw our first bride. Without my cat-eye glasses, from afar, she appeared even farther away, the world's teeniest bride, like a miniature pony. Upon approach, however, it quickly became clear that she was merely a child, probably only around 4 or 5 years old, a wafting meringue with legs. The family that followed were obviously Orthodox Jews, the father's black suit a slim, elegant contrast to her pearly float, his wide-brimmed fedora girded by a satin band. But even still, I thought, is she taking communion? Because the little girls in my neighborhood back in Brooklyn often dressed this way in tears when receiving their initial sacrament. Only when a pudgy older sister followed in an identical halo of tulle and the helium of her own high spirits did I realize that both girls were simply members of a wedding, and that I now lived down the street from a synagogue from which the conventionally proportioned female newlywed was at that moment making her royal exit. The next afternoon, it rained. But when I took my daughter out grocery shopping, me in my plastic yellow boots, the human cupcake safe and dry in her snuggly, I spied through the silvery murk another sylph in white, exiting the sanctuary and entering a convertible parked outside the temple, glumly holding an umbrella over her veiled and golden head. Soon, it was about a bride a day, a never-ending pageant of women eagerly entering the world of marriage, one I had painfully, but most willingly, left behind. After the divorce, after I'd picked up the handsomest sperm donor I could find at a bar in Red Hook, after I'd struggled with nursing the baby while navigating the IRT from Brooklyn College, where I eventually got fired for sleeping with a student, up to Columbia, where the same transgression inspired no response. After teaching 11 courses a year as an itinerant adjunct professor, finally killed my love of literature and, well, my love of people in general, my old camp friend Maggie asked me to come help her liquidate her English language bookstore. She had married a Parisian, a cute jazz musician she met on her junior year abroad, given birth to 4 kids, now almost fully grown, and lived her girlish dreams. I had often coveted Maggie's life, full of books and music, thin thighs and rich desserts, unpaid bills, and her husband's girlfriends. When one of these femmes became pregnant with twins, that ended some of that. E-books undid the rest. The bookstore, a movable feast, was located in Le Marais, the third arrondissement, traditionally the Jewish quarter, now a mixture of the LGBTQ crowd, well-heeled artists, and a daily influx of shoppers, much like the Lower East Side of Manhattan or Prenzlauer Berg in Berlin. Lots of trendy cafes, galleries and stores, with a few remaining kosher bakeries, falafel and Judaica shops for their rapidly dwindling holdouts. It was tucked away in a little medieval cobblestoned plaza, which hadn't been so great for sales but was big on charm, and was as tiny and crammed and disordered as the last several years of Maggie's life and mine. I kept a plastic extra saucer on hand for my daughter to spin in. It was unisex green with little stuffed dolphins affixed to the sides like carousel horses so she wouldn't get any princessy pink ideas. And I'd scattered some fabric books to bite on along the plastic trough that encircled her and a handful of French Cheerios, au miel and au noir, for her to chase down. This way, I kept her close by my side as I worked. Since I'd last seen Maggie, she had grown very thin, with her red hair tied loosely back and her freckled, bony chest. She looked like a Walker Evans, a result, I'm sure, of all those cigarettes and misery. So I often stopped at the boulangerie on my way over to the store in the morning, and I laid out an array of treats, benoiserie atop a mobile bookshelf to tempt her. It was only around 11 a.m. on this particular day, but it was unusually hot for May. Global warming. I'd rolled up my sleeves and hiked up my skirt as I sorted and dusted. At some point, I tied my curls into a seemingly hilarious top knot using one of the baby's cleaner bibs. Very I Love Lucy. So I wasn't exactly in full flower when the rabbi actively did not approach me. Instead, he stood to the side and surreptitiously sorted through a pile of books. The venerating holy way in which he bellied up to our merch like he was pilfering God's own private wet bar proved that whether it was cool for a rabbi to immerse himself in secular texts or not, he was indeed a reader, not a civilian. "May I help you, monsieur?" I said. I supposed it would have been kinder to have let him do his thing alone in a lonely way, but I was bored. This was an English language bookstore, and that was pretty much all my French. "No, merci, madame," he said, with a slight bow, caught off guard and purposefully staring now at the fascinating cobblestones beneath us. There was something familiar about him. It occurred to me that I had seen him before, so I asked, "Do you live on my street, Rue de Tournelle?" I thought I spied a little light bulb turn on above his head right then, as if he were an old-fashioned cartoon character with a flicker of an idea. Or maybe I've gifted myself the observation in retrospect, hoping that I'd caused a filament to light. Whatever. He continued to glance downward, but he was somehow looking at me through his third eye. I could sense it. "My shul," he said. "On my street," I said. "My game, my curiosity." 42 Rue de Tournelle," I said, his neck long and curved like an egret's, slightly stiffened. "No," he said, incredulous. "Yeah," I said, impressed by his incredulity. I noticed that the book he had been reading was poetry, Dickinson. "Pain has an element of blank." It was a poem I tried to turn to while my marriage was disintegrating, but the words had shriveled and flown off the page like ashes. "It has no future but itself." I shut the cover and I returned it to the rack. "Not that it matters, but are you Jewish?" The rabbi's English was thick with a Yiddishy French accent. "A Semitic patois." "No," I said, "I'm not." I was used to this routine from the Jews for Jesus thugs who man the entrance to my subway stop at home, but I didn't mind. Because it was hot and lonesome, and somehow I was perpetually furious, almost to entertain myself, I said, "Are you?" He looked at me, startled. "Not that it matters," I said. I learned later it was something that he was trained not to do, look me in the eyes that way. His were unearthly blue, an imperial Caribbean hue, the shade of a sun-filled swimming pool. They did not belong to the topography of his face, nor to this dank and sweaty French courtyard. In the distance, I heard a splash, the entrance of a dive, the sound of my solitude being knifed aside, a cleansing spray of hope atomized up my spine. For a moment, I thought we were both going to laugh out loud. The moment passed. "I am a superhero," the rabbi said with a raised eyebrow, "disguised as an Orthodox Jew." He wiped at his forehead with a broad white hanky. He was young, I saw beneath his beard, quite a bit younger than I was, maybe not yet 30. He had those handsome blue eyes, but his skin was pasty under a lustrous sheen, like a piece of marzipan with a hard sugary glaze. He was wearing so many clothes, and the sun was so hot that he looked as though he might pass out. The rabbi smiled weakly. "Menorah, man." He said that, but he seemed to waver in the currents of heat that emanated from the pavement as he said it. "Sit, menorah man," I said, gesturing toward a chair. "You look dizzy." He protested as he sat, but sit he did, Eat, I said, and I pointed to all the goodies Scary Skinny Maggie had turned down. He said, no, no, thank you. But he reached for the gooeyest, most chocolatey treat of all, a brioche that oozed molten dark brown lava, some vanilla cream, and the faintest architectural remnants of melted chips. Before he bit in, he asked, is it kosher? Sasha Finkelstein, I asked, referencing the landmark Jewish bakery from which the baked goods were locally sourced. It seemed kosher. Sasha Finkelstein, he said, and as if all of his problems were solved, he took a deep, satisfying bite. We couldn't help ourselves, the rabbi and I. We caught each other's gaze and cracked up. That eruption of belly laughter, my daughter's eyes widened, startled by the sound. Poor baby, it was new to her. So, Mr. Superhero, any women on your squad? I knew full well that I was flirting, but that is something that I do, naturally, without thinking. It's the way I am, just not usually with rabbis. Dreidel Madel, said the rabbi, chewing thoughtfully. The chocolate was clearly reviving. The color was returning to his cheeks, reflecting the red in his damp side curls. Are you serious? I said. It's a serious business, he said. Acts of human kindness, making mitzvahs, hard to imagine without the help of a righteous woman. A righteous woman? Who is that? A grown-up person of the female gender, one who was good, decent, merciful, virtuous, and kind. Ah, I said, but you have seen right through me. She is my alter ego. He looked skeptical for a moment, which I suppose I deserved. Something has to be done about my karma, I said more honestly than I meant to. Karma, said the rabbi. Not an innately Jewish concept. But then again, in Judaism, there is room. And here he quoted by heart. Hillel saw a skull floating on the water. He said, because you drowned others, they drowned you. And in the end, those who drowned you will themselves be drowned. I mean, I need to perform acts of human kindness. Like you said, it would be better for us, I pointed at my kid, the dusky rose of her cheek, big black eyes, her inky curls. Caramel-colored skin so rich, I was often tempted to sneak a look off the brown sugar of her neck. Need, he said, something in him brightening. That implies that you would find it beneficial. Yes, I nodded. I was in it for the benefits. My congregation, said the rabbi, we could use some assistance this very weekend in your very building from a Gentile. Again, he shook his head at the coincidence. Not that it matters, he and I said in unison. The baby laughed. She clapped her hands. And the rabbi and I laughed, too. A few days later, the rabbi came again to the bookstore. Maggie and I had almost finished putting the last of the poetry paperbacks in boxes, and we had a little red wagon out front. We replaced them. Terry, her second eldest and my favorite of all of her offspring, 6 feet tall now and ludicrously handsome, was to ferry this precious but humble cargo by hand across the bridge to the Ile de la Cité and then over to the left bank. Poor kid. Last November, he had spent the night of his 18th birthday on a restaurant's tiled floor listening to terrorists with machine guns massacring patrons in the cafe next door. For weeks, Maggie wouldn't let him out of her sight, but now they were hovering around a new normal. Today, his destination was Shakespeare and Company, one of the last English language bookshops in Paris to endure. It was a place where print lived, wild and free, as it once had done at a movable feast, and writers and readers still roamed. The bookstore was run by a young couple so lovely and kissed by God they needed to do one more thing to improve their karma. But that did not appear to stop them. They offered to purchase Maggie's remaining stock. The rabbi was wiping his face with a hanky. "Is it that hot out?" I asked. This morning had felt cooler. "Some hoodlums, they spit on me as I crossed Rue de Rivoli," he said, looking both embarrassed and upset. "Who?" I said. "Oh, my God," I said. "I picked up my bottle of Evian. Would you like to use this to wash off?" "Paris is getting worse and worse for us. I've soaped my face 3 times already," he said. "But I still feel it on my skin." It wasn't like I was stupid. I knew things sucked for the Jews in France. I had eyes. I saw the swastikas painted on the Shoah Memorial when I took the baby to the Île Saint-Louis for ice cream. I'd seen that video, 10 hours of walking in Paris as a Jew, which followed a middle-aged man wearing jeans, a sweater, and a yarmulke, traversing multiple arrondissements in one day while being cursed at, kicked, and shoved by random people as he passed. But now it was my very own rabbi being hurt. Nervously, he picked up a volume off the top of the pile. He could not control his hands, and in an effort to change the subject, I supposed, he offered to buy it. "I have the original at home," he said. I'm curious about the translation. Anna Akhmatova's 20 poems converted into English by the poet Jane Kenyon. "When I used to read, she was one of my sad favorites," I said. The rabbi stared at me with his kind blue eyes. "Used to? It is too painful and annoying now," I said. "All that useless truth and beauty." "Useless? For me, literature has the power to heal." He sighed here heavily, I supposed at the burden of a statement somewhat blasphemous. "It was Kenyon who wrote about her dog. Sometimes the sound of his breathing saves my life. When I first read that poem, I ran out and adopted a puppy," I said. "Like the husband, he didn't last long." "What is the price?" "No, don't be silly," I said. "Please, I insist. Take it as our gift. You'll have to let me know if Kenyon does justice to the Russian." "I will," said the rabbi, looking again at his book. "Ah, but for that third eye. Now, about Friday night." He took a deep breath. This spiel of his would take stamina. "Elvis Presley," he said, which wasn't where I expected him to stop. "Martin Scorsese. American Christians who at one point in time generously executed the services you are about to perform. According to the rules of Jewish law, it is possible for a non-Jew to complete certain tasks which Jews are forbidden to perform on the Sabbath, having to do with labor, using electricity, handling money. I am told when Al Gore and Joseph Lieberman were in the American Senate, Lieberman, who is Shomer Shabbos, would sleep on his couch in his office before Saturday votes, and Gore would turn the lights off for him. Even the President of the United States," here the rabbi could not wring the pride out of his gentle voice, "President Obama did such charitable acts as a young man, with loving kindness in his heart. I could never have requested this of you outright. A Jew may only accept the work of a non-Jew if it is in his or her own free will and for his and her own gain. But you volunteered." "Yes, indeed. Out of regret, existential fear, or maybe just ennui. Clearly, I was ready to volunteer for anything." He reached into his pocket for his handkerchief once more and wiped away at that indelible, hateful spittle. "That next week," he said, "a man and a woman were to be married in the rabbi's shul, and the bride's American relatives had rented a flat in my very building through the same website that I had, Paris Ooh La La." As with many apartments in Paris, The outer door to the building was unlocked only by pressing a series of numbers on a matrix that then buzzed one inside. The lock itself was electric, as were the light switches. I turned on by my footfalls as I ascended each stairwell landing. I could safely usher the wedding guests into the interior lobby, Friday dusk through Saturday nightfall, until three stars are visible, the rabbi said. After that, my services would no longer be necessary. Although they had arrived earlier in the week, I did not meet the Grinbaums until Friday night. Around 11 p.m., they hollered up to me from the street as they could not use the phone or the outside intercom. I leaned out the window in my T-shirt and sweatpants and waved. They thanked me so profusely when I came down the steps, my baby wide awake and ready to rock, and fussed over her so satisfyingly that I practically swooned from all the attention. For so long, only Maggie had admired her. They had Shabbos dinner at their relatives that very night and stayed out late talking. We picked this place because it was walking distance from my cousins, the mother said. We didn't even think about the door code. And then she stifled a pretty yawn. My cue, so I pushed the wooden door aside, and we entered this stairwell, ladies first. At the ground floor landing, when I took a first magic step, a dim little light switched on automatically, illuminating just the next stretch of staircase. And instead of cursing the darkness, I was suddenly grateful for the short-sightedness. Who cared about the long term? I could see enough of where I was going, not really wanting to know more. As I climbed those steep stairs, I thought that perhaps the move to France, however temporary, had been a smart one. I was helping Maggie. I was assisting this nice family. I was doing good. The following Thursday, the caretaker at the synagogue fell ill with appendicitis, and the rabbi stopped by the store. I was deep in the stacks in the basement, boxing up the anthologies. The rabbi came down the steep steps carefully to ask me how it had all gone. They were so lovely, those Grinbaums, I said. I'd do it again in a heartbeat. Oh, it's warm down here, said the rabbi. Reminds me of this sanctuary without the fans. Too bad the caretaker won't be there tomorrow night to turn them on. Baby, and I can do it, I said, transformed into a person with purpose. Baby, he repeated, delighted, I suppose, by my growing French vocabulary. At this, my daughter lifted her arms to him, and the rabbi automatically boosted her out of the playpen that I'd fashioned from dictionaries and a beat-up wooden desk I'd laid down fort-like on its side. I guess he was an old pro at picking up babies. He'd already had three of his own at home. He pressed his lips to her forehead, and I watched her relax in his arms, returning his kisses to his chin. It's been a long time since anyone but Maggie or I have held her, I said. Sometimes it is necessary to reteach a thing its loveliness, he recited. Kinnell, I said, St. Francis and the Sow. Are you even allowed to like a poem like that? It's so Catholic. The rabbi shrugged. It speaks to me, he said. The words suddenly came back and I recited too. To put a hand on its brow of the flower and retell it in words and in touch. It is lovely. We like the same things, he said, bewildered. And then, with one arm around my daughter, he put his other hand shyly to my brow, I suppose to remind me that I too was lovely. At that moment of supreme pleasure and recognition, I found my way into his and baby's embrace by wriggling myself inside. And then, as preposterous and natural, both into the path of each other's lips. When eventually we shyly parted, he whispered heart-rending words of apology, but I waved them off. No need, I was glad for it all, and not sorry, one little bit. After that, the rabbi came to me at the end of the day several times a week to instruct me on the congregation's needs during Shabbos. If anyone needed groceries or medical supplies, I was their dreidel-madel. As I could handle money and when payments for my deeds was involved, it came to me in advance so that it felt like a gift instead of labor. But all of it felt to me like a gift. The payment, the work, the blessing of being able to help make a mitzvah for someone else, supporting the rabbi, being in his company. There in my apartment, before evening services, the baby napping in the pack and play by my bed, the afternoon courtyard light streaming into the bedroom, he would read to me out loud from the Russian poets, Savetsva, Mandelstam, and Pushkin in English, and then in Russian, his grandmother's native tongue. When you're drunk, it's so much fun. Your stories don't make sense. An early fall has strung the elms with yellow flags. Akhmatova wrote this for the Italian painter Modigliani when they were lovers in Paris. Their spouses out of sight and out of mind. Reading together this way was so intimate. I suppose, in a sense, we too were having an affair. I mean, I had made a couple of passes at him, but it was a no-go. I'm married, he'd whispered in my hair, but it didn't really matter. Sex I could get anywhere. I have a good wife, he said, but we married so young. And in the fading white jet stream trail of his sentence, I imagined her as a baby bride herself, like the child I first saw in Rue de Tournelle, someone beyond envy. Finally, when there was nothing at the store left to box, sell, or give away, Maggie and I decided to throw a goodbye party. I wore a long, white, lacy dress I'd found during the sold. I put my daughter in a sky blue tutu. Maggie rocked a short skirt and a plunging neckline and stilts for heels. Her 20-some years abroad had taught her well. She looked startlingly good for someone who felt so awful, and she wisely began drinking at 11 in the morning. Soon she was dancing on that downstairs desk in those pretty red-soled Louboutins she'd purchased at Bon Marché when she gave up on paying rent. We brought the desk and the rest of the furniture out into the courtyard. Francois, Maggie's ex, even wandered over in the afternoon and ended up playing the piano until 2 a.m. The baby and I talked and sang and drank, and if I kissed a famously sexy British writer with the initials J.D., who was to know or to care? At around 3 in the morning, Francois wisely took it upon himself to walk Maggie home. She was trashed and crying. For Maggie, there was no tomorrow. The store was gone. She and the youngest of the four kids were flying out the next day to spend the rest of the summer in the States at her family's home in Michigan. I'd been invited, but I declined. The good people at Shakespeare and Company had offered me a job as events coordinator, but I wasn't sure if there was enough for me in Paris to stay on without my best friend. I had 1 week left on my sublet, so the clock was ticking, but isn't it always ticking, ticking, ticking until it stops? Look, just as time isn't inside clocks, love isn't inside bodies, I quoted Yehuda Amichai to myself as I watched Maggie and Francois stumble together down the cobblestones. Most of the crowd was gone now, the wine bottles and plastic cups out in the garbage bins, the trays of food long devoured. Both J.D. and Terry, Maggie's boy, with cougar lust in his eyes, offered to walk the baby and me home. J.D. even drunkenly proposed to put us up for a time in London, or was it Capri? But Paris in the summer, even with all the tightened security, is an all-night party, and I was sober enough and thus sensible enough, for me at any rate, to send them both on their way with kisses on both cheeks. The baby was sound asleep in the snuggly as we turned onto Rue de Tournelle, which was gray and empty and puddled. Parisian streets were always puddled, rainwater, urine, wine. The entrance to the shoal was locked and blind to the street. Up ahead, across the street, was the heavy wooden door of my building. On the other side, my side, was a religious man I knew. It's so late, I said. I was worried about you getting home, the rabbi said. But then I saw you brand new in your white dress, like one of our own brides. His voice flooded with relief, but it was also somber. I've come to tell you that my family and I are leaving. My uncle found us a congregation near him in Miami Beach. There is no safety here for the children. I nodded. Children come first. They threw garbage at Rachel on the street with the baby in the carriage. My older boy was teased and tormented on the metro. There was a bomb threat at the school. One of his teachers was stabbed as he was walking home. His eyes were so sad. The world was a cracked plate. At any moment, it might shatter completely. The baby stirred against my chest. The rabbi put his open palm on her head, almost as if he were giving her a blessing. Hope is a thing with feathers, the rabbi said. Dickinson again. And then we kissed for the second and last time. And before I had a chance to beg or thank him or even punch him in the nose, he walked away in the direction of Place des Vosges toward his home and his apartment. I assumed, but I didn't even know where that masked man lived. The baby and I crossed over to our building. I entered the door code, but I must have forgotten the numerical sequence, so I tried again, and then again, scrambling the numbers up. For a minute, it seemed, while I fumbled, I thought, now that I am nobler, almost a righteous woman, what is next for us? The sky grayed and pinked, and in the clear light of day, it was my baby and me alone again, but in Paris. Beautiful, anti-Semitic, terrorist-ridden, xenophobic Paris. On the other side of the river, there was a bookstore, and in that bookstore, there were books and work, if I wanted them. With a whoosh, the numbers came back to me. 5, 4, 3, 2, 1. Duh. I plugged them in, and the door opened. End of story.
1: That was Jessica Heck reading The Shabbos Goy by Helen Schulman. I'm Meg Wolitzer. I know, there's a version of this story in which the divorcee and the rabbi get together and open their own Yiddish-English-French bookstore. But that's a rom-com, and Schulman's version, full of people navigating messy, difficult situations, is more true to real life. In my own writing, when my characters face hard decisions, I have to try and stay a writer and not become a parent. What I mean is that I have to keep myself from bursting in and pushing for the choice I would have made in the same circumstance. And the next time you reach your next fork in the road, keep our stories in mind. Maybe you feel required to make a brash, wild decision like the oak tree from our Le Guin tale at the top of the hour. Or maybe you take a somewhat more measured approach, as does the narrator from Schulman's story. Whether your choice signals a wild departure or a way forward that's a bit closer to where you've been, remember that change is a constant, and the best thing we can do is embrace it. I'm Meg Wolitzer. Thanks for joining me for Selected Shorts. Selected Shorts is produced by Jennifer Brennan and Sarah Montague. Our team includes Matthew Love, Drew Richardson, Mary Shimkin, Vivienne Woodward, and Magdalene Rupleski. The readings are recorded by Miles B. Smith. Our programs presented at the Getty Center in Los Angeles are recorded by Phil Richards. Our mix engineer for this episode was Joe Plourd. Our theme music is David Peterson's That's the Deal, performed by the Deerdorf Peterson Group. Selected Shorts is supported by the Dungannon Foundation. This program is also made possible with public funds from the New York State Council on the Arts, with the support of Governor Kathy Hochul and the New York State Legislature. Selected Shorts is produced and distributed by Symphony Space.
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In 2002, Taylor Dupree released an album called Still, S-T-I-L, just one L, an electronic music record that was very kind of austere and minimalist. This piece was called Recur, which is a good title because nothing here happens once. Each of the sounds recurs during the piece, recombining slowly and almost imperceptibly in different ways as the piece goes along. As I say, that was a 2002 release by Taylor Dupree. Now, an acoustic version of that record, called Still with Two L's, has come out, and it features the same music, but instead of electronics, it's an ensemble, and at times a pretty surprising ensemble, of different acoustic instruments. I'm John Schaefer, and in the next hour on New Sounds, we will hear the acoustic version of this piece by Taylor Dupree, and a bunch of like-minded works where electronic music has been arranged and performed on completely acoustic instruments. Perhaps the most famous example is Brian Eno's Music for Airports, which was never intended for live, quote-unquote, human performance. But some 30 years after Eno released his ambient music classic, the musicians from the Bang on a Can organization did just that, arranging each of the four movements for acoustic instruments. So what we'll do is we'll hear a short clip of each of the electronic pieces before we hear its acoustic arrangement and performance. And we'll begin with a classic piece of Detroit techno, The Bells by Jeff Mills, which has been arranged for solo piano by Francesco Tristano, born in Luxembourg, based in Spain. Tristano is a noted classical pianist. If you look up his discography, you'll see lots of recordings of Bach and other classical pieces, but he's also a composer and a fan of electronic music. And his version of The Bells leads directly into a short original composition called Hymn. But this is the piece that Francesco Tristano is arranging.

just a little bit of The Bells by Jeff Mills. As I say, a great example of Detroit techno. Now here is that piece, arranged for piano by the classical pianist Francesco Tristano from his album ironically called Not for Piano.

That's the pianist Francesco Tristano and his arrangement of a piece of Detroit techno, The Bells by Jeff Mills. Francesco's arrangement leads directly into that last bit of music, which is an original composition by Tristano called Hymn. The album is called Not for Piano, and it features acoustic solo piano versions of a couple of electronic music classics. That piece, The Bells, from the techno pioneer Jeff Mills. And on this edition of New Sounds, we're listening to acoustic versions of electronic music. Up next, Aphex Twin, arranged by the chamber orchestra known as Alarm Will Sound. And in fact, it's from an album they did called Acoustica, all acoustic versions of all electronic originals. The piece we'll hear is called Blue Calx, C-A-L-X, which is the residue, the crumbly oxide that you get when you heat a metal. And this is by the British producer and composer Richard D. James, who records as Aphex Twin, among other pseudonyms. And as Aphex Twin, he's done three of these Calx pieces, Yellow, Green, and Blue. This piece, Blue Calx, here's what the original sounds like from the Aphex Twin recording.

Aphex Twin. Actually, he's done acoustic music as well, but known for his electronic music, his IDM, intelligent dance music. That piece is called Blue Calcs. And here now is the New York-based ensemble known as Alarm Will Sound, conducted by Alan Pearson, from an album called Acoustica. They're acoustic arrangements of electronic music. This is their version of that piece, Blue Calcs by Aphex Twin.

0: That's Blue Calx, a work originally of electronic music by the British producer known as Aphex Twin, but this acoustic version is from the band Alarm Will Sound, New York-based chamber orchestra that specializes in new music. And it's funny, you know, the original by Aphex Twin has a kind of floating, almost dreamy quality to it, despite the presence of a steady pulse. But somehow, the acoustic version by Alarm Will Sound is much more insistent and maybe a little unsettling, really interesting and perhaps sort of counterintuitive, making that move from the electronic world into the world of acoustic music. Still to come, Taylor Dupree's early record Still has been reinvented as an acoustic ensemble piece, and, of course, some of Brian Eno's music for airports as well. I'm John Schaefer, and you're listening to New Sounds.
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0: Tomorrow night on New Sounds, bells and bell-like sounds, including this group called Itchy-O. They're a group out of Colorado, and they make custom-built metal percussion instruments out of reclaimed bronze and refer to what they do as a community-driven ritual soundscape. So we'll hear some of Itchy-O's music tomorrow night, as well as the English experimental art rock band These New Puritans, harpist Mary Lattimore collaborating with accordionist Walt McClemens, and both of them using electronics to get some very bell-like sounds ringing out, as well as music by Glenn Branca, Missy Mazzoli, and more. Lots of ringing and chiming happening tomorrow night at 11. This New Sounds program joins all the others in our audio archives, available for on-demand listening at newsounds.org. Every program has a handy program number to make it easy to find, especially if you're not at newsounds.org but are elsewhere on the internet. You can just type into your browser New Sounds and a program number to get that specific show. This is New Sounds number 4885, featuring acoustic reworkings of electronic originals. Let's move on now to some music from Taylor Dupree. We heard a little bit of his 2002 record Still at the very beginning of the program. We'll hear a little more now. And then we'll hear Joseph Brancefort's arrangement of the album. Dupree's original was called Still, S-T-I-L. This second acoustic version is called Still, S-T-I-L-L. And you may wonder, well, what's the point of recreating these electronic pieces with acoustic instruments? Well, one of the points is you can then take them out and play them live, which this ensemble has, in fact, done in the past. But we'll get a chance to hear their recording of this piece called Recur from the album Still. First, here's, just to remind you, here's what the original piece by Taylor Dupree sounds like.

That is the 2002 electronic original version of Recur from Taylor Dupree and his album Still, STIL. Now we move on to the acoustic arrangement of that album, dubbed Still, STILL. And the arrangements are by Joseph Brancefort and an ensemble of New York musicians. This version of Recur features cello, bass, guitar, flute, zither, and percussion. Same piece by Taylor Dupree, but the kind of severe minimalism of the original is softened a bit in this version for acoustic instruments. Here it is from the album called Still.

0: An acoustic arrangement of an electronic piece by Taylor Dupree from his 2002 record Still. The work was called Recur. And this version of Recur features guitar, cello, double bass, flute, lap harp, which is just another word for a zither, and percussion. Joseph Bransfort did the arrangement, an ensemble of New York musicians doing the performance. Taylor Dupree's original record called Still, STIL. This acoustic remake is called Still, STI.LL. And on this edition of New Sounds, we are listening to acoustic reworkings of electronic music. And in a moment, Brian Eno's ambient music classic, Music for Airports, gets an acoustic, actually a kind of electroacoustic makeover from the Bang on a Can folks. Stay with us as we continue with New Sounds.
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0: 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And while you're there, sign up for our free weekly newsletter to keep you up to date on everything we're doing. All right, on this edition of New Sounds, we are hearing acoustic versions of electronic originals, and there are big asterisks next to both those words, acoustic and electronic, in this next pair of pieces, because Brian Eno's ambient music album called Music for Airports doesn't sound like an electronic record, but there are no people performing on it.

basically, it's just a collection of tape loops that of different lengths that Eno set in motion and just kind of let them go. And because they were different lengths, they would constantly recombine in different ways. The point was, this was not music meant for people to play. It was meant for them to listen to, but not to play. Enter the three composers who founded Bang on a Can here in New York: Michael Gordon, Julia Wolf, and David Lang. They all decided that music for airports wasn't just a beautiful piece of music, but also a challenge to make it playable for people, by people. And so each of the three took one of the movements. There are four movements on the Eno original. And then the fourth movement went to Evan Zipporin, who was for many years the clarinetist and de facto leader of the Bang on a Can All-Stars. And it is that fourth movement that we're going to hear now. And since the All-Stars include electric guitar, Mark Stewart, it's not a completely acoustic performance, but it is a completely live human performance, which is kind of the point, of music that originally didn't sound very electronic, but was. It was all produced in the studio by Eno himself. And actually, this fourth movement is pretty clearly electronic, but the first three sound like piano and voices and some electronic sounds. Here's a little bit of that final movement from Eno's original recording of Music for Airports.

That is Side 2, Track 2, the fourth and final part of Brian Eno's ambient music classic, Music for Airports. In fact, the first album to be released in the so-called ambient music series by Brian Eno, which he developed back around 1979-1980. Here is the bang-on-a-can arrangement of that fourth and final movement of Eno's Music for Airports.

0: Music for Airports, the fourth and final part of Brian Eno's ambient music classic from over 40 years ago. This part of the piece was pretty clearly electronic in the original. It was basically lines of synthesizer. But this arrangement by Evan Zaporin and featuring the Bang on a Can All-Stars is entirely played on acoustic instruments with the exception of the electric guitar. And in the past hour on New Sounds, we have been listening to acoustic arrangements of electronic music. I'm John Schaefer. Thanks for being with us for New Sounds. It's nice of you to listen to New Sounds on our schedule, but you can also listen on yours. Hear our archived shows or our 24/7 live stream anytime you want at newsounds.org.
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4: Hello, welcome to Newsday on the BBC World Service with Rob Young in London and me, Anne Soy, in Nairobi.
5: Just hours after Iran sent its counter-proposals to the United States about potential peace talks, President Trump says Iran's response is totally unacceptable. We'll speak to a former American diplomat about the state of play.
4: The U.S. Department of Health and Human Services has said that one of the 17 Americans being repatriated from the hantavirus-struck cruise ship has tested positive. We speak to an epidemiologist.
5: Saudi Arabia's Aramco oil company sees profits jump despite the fallout from the U.S. war on Iran. Nick Marsh on our business desk will have the latest on that.
4: And we'll go to Lebanon, where a deadly Israeli airstrike deadly Israeli airstrikes continue despite a fragile truce. But first, the latest world news.
6: BBC News with Neil Nunes. The United States Department of Health and Human Services has said one of the 17 Americans repatriated from the hantavirus-hit cruise ship MV Hondius has tested positive, while another showed mild symptoms. Earlier, the head of the World Health Organization, Tedros Adhanom Ghebreyesus, warned the U.S. decision not to follow WHO guidance on isolation may carry risks.
7: Our advice is clear. Starting from May 10, 42 days with active follow-up, 42 days of quarantine. But it could be in a facility or at home. Of course, countries, we advise them, but at the end of the day, we don't impose. Countries follow their national guidelines, and based on the risk assessment, they can implement. But our guidance is very clear, and it has already been released.
6: One of five French citizens who has also showed symptoms on the flight back to France. President Trump has rejected Iran's counter-proposals to end the war. They reportedly included suggestions to separate negotiations on ending hostilities in the Strait of Hormuz from more complex issues. Peter Bowes has more from Washington.
8: Donald Trump said he'd read the latest response from what he called Iran's so-called representatives and said he didn't like it, adding in capital letters that it was totally unacceptable. It has never been entirely clear what the U.S. proposal involved. Media reports in the U.S. last week suggested that a one-page, 14-point memo was being considered by Iran and that it could form the basis of a final agreement, although a senior member of Iran's parliament dismissed the idea as a wish list. Mr. Trump appears to have been growing increasingly impatient with Tehran, earlier posting that Iran had been playing games with the United States and the rest of the world for 47 years.
6: Iranian authorities have released the Nobel Peace Prize winner Narges Mohammadi on bail following growing alarm about her health. More from Sophie Glass-Ryan.
4: Supporters of Narges Mohammadi say she has been transferred from her prison in northern Iran to a hospital in the capital Tehran so she can receive treatment from her own medical team. Her Paris-based husband warned that her life hangs in the balance following a catastrophic health failure. The 54-year-old activist has lost 20 kilograms while in prison, has difficulty speaking, and is almost unrecognizable, according to her lawyer. Ms. Mohammadi received the Nobel Peace Prize in 2023 for the decades she has spent campaigning for human rights in Iran.
6: Israel's Prime Minister Benjamin Netanyahu has said he hopes his country can gradually move away from U.S. financial help. Speaking to CBS News, he said Israel was hoping to strengthen links with countries in the Gulf instead. BBC News. The former Prime Minister of Thailand, Thaksin Shinawat, has been released from prison. He served part of a one-year jail sentence for corruption and abuse of power. The 76-year-old will have to wear an electronic monitor. Our correspondent Jonathan Head is outside the prison.
9: Thaksin Shinawat spent 15 years in exile. He's always claimed that the charges were politically motivated. And when he came back 3 years ago, there appeared to be a deal whereby he was allowed to come back. His party got into government. And I think he thought he wouldn't have to spend any time in prison. The court said differently, but he ended up spending what was supposed to be a shortened prison sentence in a prison hospital, saying he had various ailments. Well, last year, the courts ruled that those ailments were a ruse, and they forced him to go and spend time for the first time in his life. Time in prison here.
6: The White House has said President Trump is expected to apply pressure on his Chinese counterpart Xi Jinping over Iran when he visits Beijing on Wednesday. An official said the two sides would work on a joint board of trade and investment, as well as discuss aerospace, agriculture, and energy. The United Nations Human Rights Office has condemned the actions of Israeli settlers in the occupied West Bank who had forced a Palestinian family to exhume the body of their father. 80-year-old Hussein Assa had been buried in a cemetery close to an Israeli settlement. Settlers threatened to dig up his body if the family did not move him. The UN said this was another example of the dehumanization of Palestinians. Mothers and wives of people missing in cartel-related violence in Mexico have led thousands of people in an annual march demanding justice. They called on football fans to join them ahead of the country hosting the FIFA World Cup. More than 130,000 Mexicans have disappeared. BBC World News.
5: Thanks very much indeed for that bulletin. Hello, you're with Newsday from the BBC World Service, live from Nairobi with Anne Soy, and from London with me, Rob Young.
4: Over the next half hour, we'll hear stories from Iran, Lebanon and Spain.
5: In business, Nick Marsh will be here looking at the financial results from the big Saudi oil company, Saudi Aramco, hit, of course, by the ongoing war in the Middle East.
4: And in sport, Isaac Fenino notes being called the most consequential decision in the history of video assistant referee in the Premier League.
5: Yeah, it really was a consequential call. Your thoughts on that and all of our other stories, welcome, of course. Do send them by text or WhatsApp to +44 77 86 20 50 85.
4: We begin this morning with the Iran war and the very public diplomacy being carried out over social media. Just hours after Iran sent its counterproposals to a U.S. plan for potential peace talks, President Trump turned to Truth Social to say, "I have just read the response from Iran's so-called representatives. I don't like it. Totally unacceptable."
5: Well, we don't have the details of the proposal or the counterproposal, but on Sunday, the Iranian president, Masoud Pezeshkian, did not directly reference to his proposal, but he said, "We'll never bow our heads before the enemy," as he put it, "and if talk of dialogue or negotiation arises, it does not mean surrender or retreat." Well, for the latest, I've been speaking to James Gilmore, former US ambassador to the Organization for Security and Cooperation in Europe.
10: Well, I think we're not yet getting anywhere. I think the United States got themselves into a war in which they're going to try to achieve an outcome through the use of force. And that force is either air bombing, air attacks, or a blockade against their economics. And the question remains outstanding, is that going to be enough to bring Iran to the point where they're willing to concede some very important issues? So far, not. So far, the Iranians are behaving almost as though they're winners. And I think that they're not yet losers, frankly. And I think that this negotiation is going to go on for some time, in my view.
5: There's been no formal extension to the ceasefire, though. Do you think that matters or not?
10: No, I think that the two parties are going to do whatever they need to do. And right now, nobody wants to be bombing Iran, so I think it'll not be bombed for a while. But I think that if the Americans believe that the application of military force is the only thing that can work, then it may start again. I think that your listeners ought to keep your eye on four things that are very important, because that's, frankly, the basis of the whole conflict. And most importantly, is the nuclear capacity for Iran. Number two is the Strait of Hormuz, which has now become the key issue. Number three, the long-distance ballistic missiles, if any. And then four, ultimate regime change. And that's nowhere in the offering. There's nothing that's going on now that's going to create regime change. And from the American point of view, and the Israeli point of view for that matter, they need to have a friendly government in Iran. And this ain't it.
5: Well, when it comes to the issue of regime change, Donald Trump did say a few weeks ago he had effectively changed the regime, or it appears to be a more hardline one than the one that was in place before the war began. It seems that to Donald Trump, the most important issue is reopening the Strait of Hormuz. Do you see a deal being done to reopen that vital waterway, particularly for oil and gas shipments, and the other issues get put to one side?
10: The Iranians would like to do that. But the most important thing is the Iranians are trying to negotiate an understanding worldwide that they control the Strait of Hormuz. And I think that's not acceptable to the Americans, shouldn't be acceptable to the United Kingdom either. That is a game changer if that's allowed to stay in place. So they're right now pretending they're negotiating, but really what they're doing is standing by their control of the Strait, which I don't believe is in anybody's best interest except the Iranians.
5: Well, we did have two American naval vessels and two commercial vessels crossed through the strait last week. It almost led to a resumption of the conflict. If these talks don't go anywhere, would you expect the Americans to flex their military muscle again in the strait?
10: I think the Americans are going to have to assess their options here. But the difficulty is that there are some fundamental things here that were legitimate reasons for doing a strike, quite frankly. Israeli advice notwithstanding, the Americans have really been under threat by these people for many, many years. So the big picture is that these folks need to not be in a position to do that. But ultimately, the four issues that I'm talking about are the real issues that are up on the table. And one thing we know for sure, and that is that with a regime this hostile, if they're going to remain that kind of government, it's simply unacceptable for them to have a nuclear weapon and threaten Israel or threaten the rest of the Middle East, or even ultimately with a long-term missile threaten some American interests. And by the way, it's easier to hit Britain with a missile than it is the United States.
5: From what you're saying, though, it sounds as if it's highly unlikely that the two governments would be able to come to a deal where both can walk away reasonably content.
10: This is not very different from my view of the Ukrainian-Russian conflict, for that matter. They're diametrically opposed interests here. That's why there's been a military conflict. And, you know, somebody is going to have to give it up. And I think that the American position and that of our allies is really not negotiable. You simply cannot give in to them on charging tolls and being in control of the Strait of Hormuz. You just can't do that. And you can't allow them to have a nuclear weapon. Not now, not 20 years from now, not ever.
5: But if bombing most of the country's military sites, if killing most of the leadership doesn't get Iran to change its position, then what will?
10: The Western powers, they may be frustrated with President Trump, but they're going to have to bring the full force of the Western West against this one country and isolate it from its Chinese and Russian supporters and bring the country to bay, and that will probably cost a lot of soldiers. Therefore, it's imperative that the Western countries, led by the United States, must make the public case as to the danger that is involved here. And so far, I think they've been too ambiguous.
5: So you're talking about a ground invasion, are you?
10: I'm talking about whatever's necessary necessary to bring the four issues to a resolution. And I hope it's not a ground invasion, but that's what's worked. That's always worked down through history. You have to really take the people that are there and get them out. The population is not going to be able to do it. I think there was a misapprehension that somehow if the top leadership were killed, that the public would rise up and take charge of their own country. And that just doesn't happen in an authoritarian dictatorship.
5: That was James Gilmore, former American ambassador to the Organization for Security and Cooperation in Europe. And of course, Donald Trump has said multiple times publicly he has no intention of sending American ground forces into Iran.
4: Business news now, and Saudi Arabia's Aramco oil company sees profits jump despite the fallout from the U.S. war with Iran. Nick Marsh is on our business desk in Singapore and joins us now. Welcome to the program. Now, has the war been good for business in this case?
11: Hello, Anne. Yep. Hello, Rob. Well, it certainly has, yeah, in the case of Saudi Aramco. We were actually talking last week, I believe, Shell, another big oil and gas company, announcing bumper profits. And Saudi Aramco is doing the same. To put it very simply, the price of oil has risen so much due to the blockage in the Strait of Hormuz that, you know, we were just hearing discussed there, that if you're in the business of selling oil and gas, you're going to make a lot more money. I mean, Saudi Aramco has seen its profits for the first quarter, so between January and March, increase by 26% compared to the same period in the year before. Now, it's a bit of an anomaly from the Middle Eastern oil producers because it's able to get a lot of its oil through this east-west pipeline that connects the Strait, that connects the Persian Gulf, where the Strait of Hormuz is, to the other side of the country, to the Red Sea. And it can carry about 7 million barrels of oil a day, and it can get it out to the rest of the world. And interestingly, and this pipeline was built in the 1980s because of another war, which was happening near the Strait of Hormuz between Iran and Iraq, and another blockage there. So some good foresight, I suppose, on the part of Saudi and Saudi Aramco.
4: And we have seen developments over the last 24 hours, you know, with those proposals sent, responses to U.S. proposals from Iran sent to the U.S., and now President Trump appears to have rejected

0: barrels of oil have been lost from the world supply since this war began. So that is a huge, huge shortfall that needs to be made up. Yes, it's good for the oil companies, but it's bad for anyone else that needs to buy oil for their economy or for their everyday life.
1: Nick Marsh, many thanks for that update. Now to one of the main stories this morning, the news coming in from the US that one of the 17 Americans repatriated from the Hunter virus hit cruise ship has tested positive for the transmissible Andes strain of the Hunter virus. Another one has shown mild symptoms. One of the French passengers repatriated on Sunday is also showing symptoms, according to French authorities. To discuss all this, I've been speaking to Anne Remoyne, a professor of epidemiology at the UCLA Fielding School of Public Health.
2: It shouldn't be a complete surprise to anybody. I do think that we anticipated, I mean, that's why we're quarantining people who are potentially who've been exposed and going to isolate anybody who's sick. And the facility where the Americans are going to be going right now, the National Quarantine Unit at the University of Nebraska Medical Center, is literally built for this purpose. It's really good news that that's where these people are going, because it has been purpose-built for this kind of situation.
1: And it's such a long travel, you know, from the cruise ship all the way to the United States, to this facility. Along the way, they will be meeting people who are supporting them, who are transporting them. Are you confident, you know, going by what you're seeing in the news, that sufficient measures have been taken to prevent exposure and perhaps transmission to people who are not on that cruise ship?
2: The cruise ship, people have not been in contact with other people outside of the medical group. They have been quarantined on that ship. So the question is going to be, what exposures have people had within that ship, and what are the risks of all of these people? I mean, have they been hanging out together? Have they been isolated in their cabins? Have people been eating meals together? I mean, there are going to be a lot of questions about exposures on that ship at this point.
1: How concerning is the number of cases that are being confirmed on that cruise ship, given that this is a virus that was previously known, or even currently is known, to be constitute of very rare cases of human-to-human transmission?
2: You know, cruise ships in particular are places where people are intermixing quite a bit. And I think that it is concerning, but it is not surprising, just given how people have been together for, you know, an extended period of time. I would also say, just really understanding that cruise ships are places where disease can amplify, it should not be considered evidence of broader community spread. I mean, we know that this virus can spread person to person, and cruise ships would be a place where, if people were eating together, spending significant time together, you know, particularly this is a cruise ship where it's been in a place where it's been very cold, you know, so people aren't outside, it should not be terribly surprising.
1: And the World Health Organization has recommended a 42-day quarantine. Why 42?
2: This Andes virus is a virus that we know something about. There are, you know, certain number of cases in the literature, and that literature suggests that it's somewhere between 2 and 6 weeks is the standard amount of time for incubation, from the time that somebody's exposed until the time that they are going to start exhibiting symptoms. Can actually be up to 8 weeks in some cases. So I believe that, based on the scientific evidence available, they're suggesting that people quarantine for the duration of the time where people are most likely to be infectious.
1: And as an epidemiologist, how significant a moment in this, in terms of scientific research and getting to understand Hunter viruses more?
2: This is a very serious, high consequence virus. We're in a

0: situation that's very serious for these people. You know, we need to understand as much as we can, not only because we need to be able to understand all of the networks, all of the exposures that people have had, but this is also going to be very important for the future in terms of being able to prevent future outbreaks from spreading. And, you know, this will be information that from this particular situation that will certainly provide a lot of insight into how this virus does spread.
1: Anne Remoyne there, Professor of Epidemiology at the UCLA Fielding School of Public Health, speaking to me a little earlier.
2: You're listening to Newsday from the BBC with Anne in Nairobi and Rob in London. A reminder of some of our other main headlines. The authorities in Iran have released the Nobel Peace Prize winner Narges Mohammadi on bail following growing alarm about her health. And Israel's Prime Minister Benjamin Netanyahu has said he hopes his country can gradually move away from the huge financial support it currently receives from the United States.
1: And at 21 minutes past the hour, time now for some sports news with Isaac Fennin.
3: Yeah, good morning to you, Anne. We had an absolute thriller in the Premier League. Arsenal taking a giant step towards their first Premier League title in 22 years. They beat West Ham United 1-0, pushed the Hammers closer to relegation. It was a call at the end of the match, though, that everyone is talking about. West Ham thought they'd equalised late on through Callum Wilson, but the goal was ruled out thanks to VAR. They are just that Arsenal keeper David Raya had been fouled. We're going to have plenty on that a little bit later on in the programme. But for the Gunners, it means they are 5 points clear of Manchester City at the top of the table. Meanwhile, in Spain, Barcelona beat Real Madrid 2-0 in El Clasico to seal the title, their 29th La Liga. They've done it with three games to spare. And in basketball, Victor Wembanyama was ejected in game four of the San Antonio Spurs playoff match against the Minnesota Timberwolves. The Frenchman swinging an elbow at the jaw of Wolves forward Naz Reid, the referees deeming it excessive contact. The Wolves tied the series 114-109, and early on, the New York Knicks thrashed the Philadelphia 76ers 144-114 to sweep their series and progress to the Eastern Conference Finals. More sport from me a little bit later on in the programme.
1: Looking forward to that. Many thanks, Isaac.
2: We are going to head to Lebanon now, where 39 people have been killed in another intense day of Israeli strikes. Most attacks came in the south of the country, with the Israeli military saying it was hitting infrastructure and people linked to Hezbollah, the militia and political party linked to Iran. One site targeted in recent weeks is the border village of Yaroun. We can speak now to Adib Ajika, who's a municipal official in Yaroun, who joins us from the capital, Beirut. Welcome to the programme. What is your understanding of what has been happening in Yaroun in recent days and weeks?
4: First, good morning. Thank you for telling our story. The reports from Yaroun are in many cases worse than is being publicly circulated. We were able to get satellite images dated April 30, and it clearly showed that some ongoing systematic destruction of homes, religious sites, and public properties. The scale of the destruction is even visible to the naked eyes from neighboring villages. What we call the historic heart of Yaroun has been almost completely erased. These were not military sites, they were civilian homes, and many of them standing for centuries, carrying the memory of generations, and we can estimate that around 90% of the buildings that existed before the two wars, if you want, 2024 and now 2026, have been reduced to rubble.
2: You think that 90% of the buildings have gone, and yeah, you can see Israel from Yaroun, can't you? It's incredibly close to the blue line that separates Israel and Lebanon. And The Israeli government and the Israeli Defense Forces have been talking about how Hezbollah has been using villages like yours to fire into Israel. Just tell us about what Hezbollah's activities in recent weeks and months have been in Yaroun.
4: For the last war that started on 1st of March, around 1st of March, there were no military activity in Yaroun. None was reported. But the destruction continued during the so-called ceasefire. And it's not like there was any military activity going on in Yaroun.
2: So you say that there were no Hezbollah militia in the village when you were there. Could they have moved in since then and be using buildings there to fire on Israeli forces?
4: Sorry?
2: Could Hezbollah militants have moved into your village since you left and be using it as a base to fire on Israeli forces?
4: No, I'm telling you, this was there were no active battles in Yaroun. Even the IDF moved directly to Beltijbel, which we have shared borders with the village, and the battles all started elsewhere, not in our village. Eventually, people left during from the first day that the clashes started, and there were no no one left, even if to say they saw someone or anyone in the village fighting.
2: Okay, and where are the people of Yaroun now? You're talking to us from Beirut. I just wonder where the rest of the village is and what conditions they're living in.
4: Eventually, they've fled Yaroun, and some are displaced in Ramesh and Hainebel, still in the south of Lebanon. Some went to Beirut, to Shouf, to Saida, to Damour, to Beqa. We're eventually dispersed everywhere in Lebanon.
2: Well, thank you very much indeed for talking to us. That's Adib Adjikova, who's a municipal official from that village of Yaroun. We heard him mention there that religious sites had been demolished. The Israeli Defense Forces say that they damaged a residential structure at a Catholic convent in Yaroun while working to destroy Hezbollah infrastructure, they said in a statement, but they denied any claim that the convent itself, that any religious sites, had been demolished. You're with Newsday on the BBC World Service.

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3: Hello, you're with Newsday from the BBC World Service with Anne Soy in Nairobi and Rob Young in London.
4: The French President Emmanuel Macron has said that the era of a French sphere of influence in Francophone Africa is over.
3: A Syrian security official, who's the cousin of the former President Bashar al-Assad, has appeared in court in Damascus.
4: And we'll hear why paternity testing is a growing topic of conversation across Africa. But first, this news.
5: BBC News with Neil Nunes. The U.S. Department of Health and Human Services has said one of the 17 Americans being repatriated from the hantavirus-struck cruise ship HMV Honduras has tested positive for the transmissible Andes strain of the virus. Another has shown mild symptoms. President Trump has dismissed Iran's response to the U.S. plan for potential peace talks. Posting on Truth Social, he called Tehran's counter-proposals totally unacceptable. The Iranian plan reportedly included suggestions to separate negotiations on ending hostilities in the Strait of Hormuz from more complex issues like Tehran's nuclear program. Israel's Prime Minister Benjamin Netanyahu has said he hopes his country can gradually move away from the huge financial support it currently receives from the United States. In an interview with CBS News, Mr. Netanyahu said Israel was hoping to strengthen links with countries in the Gulf instead. The former Prime Minister of Thailand, Thaksin Shinawat, has been released from prison on parole. The 76-year-old has served just part of a one-year jail sentence for corruption and abuse of power. The Moroccan army says it's found the body of one of two American soldiers who disappeared during a training exercise in Morocco last Saturday. A political prisoner in Venezuela, held in jail since February, has been found dead. The former city councillor, José Manuel García, accused of fraud and extortion, was found in Anaco police station in the northeast of the country. Mothers and wives of people missing in cartel-related violence in Mexico have led thousands of people in a march demanding justice. Collectives of the mothers of the missing called on football fans to join them. BBC World News.
3: Thank you, Neil, for that summary of the news. Hello, you're with Newsday from the BBC World Service with Anne Soy in Nairobi and Rob Young in London. Thanks very much for joining us today.
4: Over the next half hour, we'll hear stories from Kenya, Syria and Ghana.
3: In sport, Isaac Fannin on what's been called the most consequential decision in the history of the video assistant referee in the English Premier League, a call that may have sealed the fate for this season of Arsenal and of West Ham.
4: As ever, we welcome your messages. Our text number is +44 77 86 20 50 85. Now, a two-day France-Africa meeting known as Africa Forward Summit is getting underway here in Nairobi. It marks the first time France has held a summit of this kind in an English-speaking African country outside its traditional partners. This comes as anti-French sentiment is growing with its former colonies in West Africa and the Sahel, with countries like Mali, Burkina Faso and Niger severing ties with France. So what does the summit say about Paris's relations with French-speaking Africa? Musalia Mudavadi is Kenya's foreign minister.
6: Kenya has been a pivotal country on matters diplomacy and also conventions. And therefore, when we made the decision after consultations with France, we thought that this would be a good opportunity to allow this summit to be jointly co-hosted by Kenya and France in Nairobi. And at the same time, it was also an opportune moment for Kenyans and for France as well to break away from what we have been calling perhaps linguistic barriers, which to me are more or less artificial in the sense that we have branded countries as Anglophone, Francophone, Lusophone, all right? And then we eventually convert this into mechanisms that deter proper integration. So having this summit being held in a non-French-speaking African country on the continent, to me is a very, very big message that we should not be looking at engagements on the basis of the official languages that are spoken in those countries. And we should look at it more as an opportunity for Africa to start speaking as one. And therefore, this summit is the ideal starting point. I think the talking points of the summit are very clear. We are going to talk about peace and security, and then we are focusing largely on the economic partnership that can be developed between Africa and the rest of the world, including France. We are also talking about how to develop and exploit new areas that have not been handled effectively in the past. The blue economy, the resources that we have, more manufacturing in terms of value addition being created and expanded on the African continent. This is the whole area of focus. And it is telling that it is called the Africa Forward Summit. It's not about wanting to dig and look into the past.
3: Well, France has also signed a defence pact with Kenya at a time several West African Francophone countries have expelled French soldiers. The Kenyan foreign minister was asked if such a move brings division to the continent rather than, as he claims, unity.
6: I'd like to encourage you to understand the difference between a defence cooperation agreement and troops on the ground. Please, there's a distinction. Defence cooperation agreement can come in many ways. Capacity building, sharing of intelligence, ensuring that you can secure equipment and different capacities on the basis of maybe concessionary arrangements. That is one thing. We have defense cooperation agreements with many countries. All right. When we went to Italy, we signed one. We have defense cooperation agreements with the UK. We have cooperation agreements with the US. So having a defense cooperation agreement with France is not unique. And we are negotiating others with other countries. It all depends on what you do with it. And in the defense cooperation agreements, it's not about a presence of troops in a country. If you look at what has happened, and I want to be very blunt on this, the realization around the global dynamics, the geopolitics, NATO is beginning to face recalibration. All right. That does not mean that they have broken ties with their partners. But budgets are beginning to change in Europe. They are being told to take care of themselves. So countries that were not spending or were not focusing on matters around the defense in the same way that others do, we are reading every other day. Germany is reopening up its defense capacity. We are seeing Japan is also looking at it differently. So global dynamics are forcing nations to look at issues differently.
3: Musalia Mudavadi there, Kenya's foreign minister. And Anne, you're at the first evening of events, weren't you, at this Africa Forward Summit. Is it really well attended from various parts of the continent?
4: From the look of things, there are many guests, no doubt. Some roads are going to be closed through today, so warnings have been sent throughout the weekend to people to kind of reorganize their days for today and tomorrow because of, the government says it's expecting more than 30 heads of state from across Africa. That's, of course, apart from the co-hosts that include President Macron, who's already in the country. Now, let's look at why this is happening here and a bit more analysis. We can now speak to Gilles Yabi, a Dakar-based political analyst who researches France's relations with West Africa. But he's joining us from Nairobi, where he's attending this meeting. Welcome to the program. Now, what's your reading of this meeting, why it's happening here?
7: Yeah, thank you for the invitation. Maybe I should say that first, that I run a think tank which is based in Dakar, Senegal, West Africa Citizen Think Tank. We more focus on West African issues. I think that what is happening here in Nairobi is an illustration of changing dynamics on the continent and in the relationship between African countries and France. I think it is not only a reaction of France to the deteriorating relationship with some countries in West Africa, especially Sahel countries, Mali, Burkina Faso, and Niger, where French military has been basically expelled from these countries. But I think it is also a trend that has been there for some time, because France realized that he has to look for new markets, dynamic markets, and of course, looking beyond the traditional former French colonies of Western Central Africa. And I think it's important to have in mind that South Africa and Nigeria has been more important trade partners for France for a number of years, more important than the country like Ivory Coast, for example. So it's not something totally new. And again, I think it is the result of a reorientation of the French policy, because they are looking, of course, again, for economic opportunities for their own companies.
4: But you talk about the deteriorating relations there with some of the West African countries and this surging anti-French sentiment in West Africa. What's behind that?
7: Yeah, well, first of all, I always like to make a distinction between what's called kind of anti-French sentiment and the kind of criticism of the French policy, which is not exactly the same. That said, yes, I think what we have in West Africa and beyond West Africa and the former French colonies, I think there are two things. One is something quite natural. I think there is a new generation of Africans who want just to see a different relationship. They want to turn the page of colonialism and post-colonial influence, which has been a reality for a number of years, kind of political influence of France on some African presidents, which results in particular economic benefits for French companies and French interests more generally. The second part is really the security and military dimension. When France intervened in Mali, it was initially the result of a demand of a request from Malian transitional authorities, and then there was a clear perception that French was taking too much space in the country, directing not only the military reaction, but also the political reaction to the crisis in Mali. And I think the result that has been a rejection of French policy has been kind of a backlash of a very strong military presence and political influence of France in the Sahel country. So I think these two dimensions are different. One is the natural course of history, and the second one is more particular to a specific group of countries in West Africa.
4: And we have seen in the Sahel, particularly when the French forces were expelled from those countries, they were replaced by Russian mercenaries. So some have blamed Russia for fueling an anti-French sentiment. What's your reading of it?
7: Well, it is also kind of a complex issue. I think certainly Russia has taken advantage of this rejection of France in countries that, again, were former French colonies, where there is a natural will of a new generation to see different relationship. That is a reality. And what happened in Mali was actually also what happened before in Central African Republic, which was the first country, Francophone countries, where Russia definitely took advantage of French rejects presence, but also French own decision to withdraw his troops, and then Russia offered kind of an alternative to the authorities in these countries. And in Mali, in the Sahel, it's quite the same. Russia took advantage of what was happening in these countries and a real request for security cooperation, and then they were able to present an alternative to the French cooperation. And that was also because the French military and French, of course, political authorities were heavily present in Mali and tend to dictate the way they see the evolution of a crisis and the resolution of a crisis. Russia offer kind of a defense pact without interfering into the choices of the Malian authorities. And of course, the Malian military in particular appreciate this kind of offer from Russia. And the final point also on this is that people tend to forget that in Africa, Russia and former Soviet Union has a lot of cooperation, especially military cooperation. And a country like Mali, for example, has had a very long relationship with the Russian army, and a lot of the officers have been trained actually in former Soviet Union and in Russia, right, including the Ministry of Defense, who were just killed a few weeks ago in Mali.
4: Many thanks for that analysis, Gilles Yabe, Dakar-based political analyst, joining us here in Nairobi.
3: And earlier on, we brought you some parts of an interview the BBC's done with Kenya's foreign minister. If you want to hear more from him, you can see the full interview later today on Focus on Africa on BBC News Television. Right here on Newsday, a reminder of some of our main headlines. One of the American passengers repatriated from the hantavirus-struck cruise ship has tested positive, and a second person has shown mild symptoms. And President Trump has rejected Iran's proposals for potential peace talks, saying they are totally unacceptable. Talking of things which people regard as totally unacceptable, Awad listening in South Sudan says a controversial decision made by the referee to deny West Ham an equaliser in stoppage time is total robbery, Isaac Fannin.
8: Total robbery? Well, lots of people will dispute that. It was what was an incredibly tense and fraught match up between West Ham and Arsenal, with Arsenal 1-0 up thanks to an 83rd minute Leandro Trossard goal. Chaos then ensued.
9: Raya comes, stretches, Hermansen's up, bounces down, oh, the shot from Wilson blocked on the line, and the referee says,
8: yes, or was it?
10: West Ham number 19 commits a foul.
9: Arsenal celebrate. West Ham are incensed. Boos from the West Ham fans, many of whom turn away and begin to leave the stadium. Arsenal are still 1-0 up.
8: Yeah, Wett called it total robbery. Arsenal fans were very relieved. It's how it's finished. 1-0, a massive win for the Gunners, who move one step closer to the Premier League title. But that decision at the end of the game, it was what everyone was talking about. VAR Darren England taking more than 4 minutes to adjudge that goalkeeper, Gunners goalkeeper David Raya, had been fouled by Pablo. It's been called the most consequential decision in the history of the video assistant referee being used in the Premier League. But was it the right decision? Let's hear from both the managers. First, Mikel Arteta, and then West Ham's Nuno Espirito Santo.
11: The referees today and the VAR had a lot of courage to stop and to analyse the action properly and to give the opportunity to the ref to make the call. And I think nobody would disagree that once you've seen it live and clear, it's a clear foul, because David has the ball almost in his hands.
12: Everybody's confused. So I think it's up to the referees to try and dictate what is a fault, what is allowed, what is not allowed, because it seems like the rules has changed. Everybody feels confused and frustrated. The players don't understand it.
8: Yeah, it really was a monumental decision by the VAR. It could have massive ramifications for both the top and bottom of the Premier League. This is what former official Darren Cann made of the situation.
13: I don't think anyone would want to take place with Darren England, who was the VAR. No one would want to be sitting in that chair this afternoon. But he stepped up to the plate, he gave the right decision, and yes, it's the biggest call I've seen in terms of VAR in Premier League history.
8: So, with that call, Arsenal go 5 points clear of Manchester City, 2 games to come against Burnley and Crystal Palace. It's simple, win both, and Leandro Trossard and his colleagues are champions.
14: I don't need to explain what is at stake. I think everyone knows it. So it's two very important games for us, and we have all the belief we can do it. But we need to work hard and get those 3 points in the next games as well.
8: Meanwhile, for West Ham, they need a favour from Leeds, who play Spurs on Monday evening, and then to win their last two matches.
15: We never say never in this club, and we know we have a lot of work to do, but we have two games left to go out and win both of those games. And I thought, you know, today on the balance of it, we've done well, we had some really good opportunities, but ultimately we're on the end of a defeat, and, you know, we're going to the next two now knowing we have to win.
8: That is West Ham captain Jarrod Bowen. BBC.com/sport for all your latest sports news.
3: Cheers, Isaac.
4: To Syria now, and a security official who is the cousin of former President Bashar al-Assad appeared in court today in the capital, Damascus. Atef Najib faces charges that include murder, torture, and responsibility for massacres. It's the latest in a series of trials relating to the alleged crimes of the former regime. The BBC's Lina Sinjab was in court and sent this report.
16: We just arrived at the court in Damascus. This is where the second hearing for Atef Najib's trial is taking place. Standing outside the court, it's filled with security. The courtroom is surrounded by armored men with security. Lots of families are waiting outside. We're told that it's going to start shortly. We're waiting to see how it's going to proceed.
17: For thousands of Syrians, this is the start of a long road to justice. Atef Najib, the cousin of former President Bashar al-Assad and former head of political security in Daraa, is facing charges for war crimes like torture and massacres. He was responsible for the torture of children in Daraa in southern Syria. It was that provoked public anger and sparked the uprising in 2011. Ramzi Abu Naboot lost his brother in Daraa.
18: He committed the first massacre of the Syrian revolution in Daraa province on 23rd March 2011. My younger brother, Ahmed Abu Naboot, was one of Atef Najib's victims. We have faith in the new Syrian judiciary. We hope that everyone will receive justice, that all criminals, including Atef Najib, will be tried, and that he will receive the verdict he deserves that satisfies the families of the victims killed by this criminal.
17: Atef Najib appeared in a cage wearing a stripped prison uniform. He is facing 10 different charges, all of which he denies. Families of his victims attend the hearing, as well as members of Syria's National Committee for Transitional Justice and some international human rights organizations. An earlier hearing was criticized by human rights defenders as lacking credibility and independence. The court hearing just ended. It was a brief session for interrogation. Hiba Zayadeen from Human Rights Watch was attending.
19: I think it was incredibly organized going in terms of just the conditions within the courtroom. I think what we found most inspiring or heartening is the fact that the judge has decided to apply international law in terms of war crimes, crimes against humanity, which we had worried and others had worried would not be the case given the transitional justice law has not yet been introduced, and that they were going to be using Syrian criminal law, which is inadequate in the face of the crimes that these defendants are being accused of.
17: Wardi Abu Naboot was one of the witnesses, and she's frustrated with the process.
20: The criminal and murderer Atef Najib lies and denies all the accusations. He lied and said that he was not in his office and that he never went out and wasn't present, that he did nothing and had no involvement, and that he resigned before the massacre and before my son was killed. He denied all the accusations, and the people who were present in court today were not allowed to speak or express what happened. We were even more heartbroken than on the day our son was killed. He lied right before our eyes.
17: Cases against members of the Assad regime are still being processed, but for many in Syria, transitional justice must be comprehensive and must include members of this government. And this may put justice out of reach.
3: The BBC's Lina Sinjab there reporting from the Syrian capital, Damascus. Now, paternity testing is a growing topic of conversation across Africa, driven by rising concerns over paternity fraud and the increasing accessibility of DNA technology. Testing centres that are reporting a surge in demand, with some noting a significant number of cases returning negative results. Well, in Ghana, the issue has now moved into the political space, with some lawmakers pushing for sweeping legislative reforms around paternity, including proposals for mandatory DNA testing at birth. Well, one of the leading voices behind this campaign is Yakubu Mohammed, the Member of Parliament for Afo Ano Southeast in the Ashanti region. Focus on Africa's Nkechi Igbono spoke to him and began by asking why he believes the time has come for Ghana to consider a paternity testing bill.
0: The reason for bringing up this paternity test is to help so that we'll take away the issue of somebody taking care of a child. And then at the latter part, you get to realize it's not even your child. People are going through a lot because of this issue. And we think that instead of waiting for the child to grow up, why don't we as a nation provide an opportunity for these parents to know their child before even the child is brought up? And aside the parents even suffering, you know, some kids, they go to school and their colleagues will tell them, look, this is not your father. You don't even look alike and all of that. And these children as well go through emotional trauma. So we feel it is time for us as a nation to come together so that we can be able to determine the father of a child before that child is even allowed to come out of the hospital or something.
21: Put this in perspective for us. How big or what's the scale of this problem? Because you sound like it's a very common practice in Ghana where fathers are being handed children that do not belong to them.
0: You know, as a member of parliament, I have a constituency. I have people coming to me every day with problems. And I have noticed that most of the people who come to me, a lot of them have these issues. Quite not long ago, there was an incident where somebody has been presumed to have impregnated a lady. They took care of this child till the day of birth. And then we got to realize another person calling to say that, hey, I'm the one who impregnated this lady. We have had instances in Ghana where prominent people, we've had footballers, we've had politicians who have gone through this. Sometimes we get to know of this when most of these people decide to probably relocate to other countries. And then it is required that you do your DNA to ascertain that the children are actually your biological children. And then it comes out they are not actually theirs. It's actually something that I think is not just within Ghana. It's happening in other countries. But you know, some of these things are very hard for people to discuss. Because when they get to know, it's more like a silent killer. They are unable to speak of it in public. And then it's within them. So they are only able to discuss it with their confidant. And then most of them come to me, come to some of my colleagues. And I feel this is the reason why we are bringing this up. After I decided to come up with this, I have made series of posts on Facebook, on other social networks. Our radio stations locally and international are all talking about it. And the comments that are coming, you realize that about 95% to 98% of the people who are commenting on this are actually in support of the bill. And they think it's a bill that are actually going to help to prevent some emotional issues that are happening.
21: But for women now who say their husbands or their male partners go out to father other children, of which they are not aware of either outside the relationship or outside the marriage, and years down the line, they are confronted with these children and forced to adopt them as part of their families. So where do you draw the line and where is that balance and fairness when it comes to the operation of a family?
0: That is a good one. This whole idea is not actually to make men look like they are saints or they are not part. There are other instances where a man would impregnate a woman. At the end of it, the man will say, look, this is not my child. I didn't do this. There are several instances of that. So in this bill, we are going to consider all of that. This bill is going to allow such that any man who have an affair with a woman, you know, the idea of having a child goes beyond marriage. People have children with partners who are not their wives or husbands. And there are instances where men as well, they will impregnate a woman or a lady. And then it turns out that the man will say, look, I didn't do this. The woman will take the pain, be a single mother, take care of the child, So probably sometimes it gets to the so many years before the man will come and say, oh, I'm sorry, I did it. Some of them don't even have their men coming in. We feel that this bill is actually going to as well help the women so that any man who impregnates a woman would automatically take responsibility and perform their duties as the people who impregnated the woman.
3: Yeah, Karim Mohammed there, speaking to Nkechi Egbona. 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
2: You're listening to WNYC. We'll see a partly sunny sky today with a high near 64 degrees. The clouds eventually clear out in the overnight hours and we'll have a low of 48. Tuesday brings plenty of sunshine and a high of 68.
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4: Hello, welcome to Newsday on the BBC World Service with Rob Young in London and me, Anne Soy, in Nairobi.
3: Just hours after Iran sent its counter-proposals to a US plan for potential peace talks, President Trump says Iran's response is totally unacceptable. We'll speak to a former American diplomat.
4: The White House said President Trump would apply pressure on his Chinese counterpart Xi Jinping over Iran. Nick Marsh on our business desk in Singapore will have more on that.
3: The U.S. health authorities have said that one of the 17 Americans being repatriated from the hantavirus-struck cruise ship, the MV Hondius, has tested positive. We'll speak to a correspondent in the Canary Islands where the ship is docked.
4: And we'll go to Lebanon where deadly Israeli strikes continue despite a fragile truce. That and more after the latest world news.
5: BBC News with Neil Nunes. The U.S. Department of Health and Human Services has said one of the 17 Americans being repatriated from the hantavirus-hit cruise ship MV Hondius has tested positive for the transmissible Andes strain of the virus. Speaking in Tenerife earlier, the head of the World Health Organization said the U.S. decision not to follow WHO guidance to isolate passengers for 42 days may have risks. The acting head of the U.S. Centers for Disease Control said passengers would be assessed at the National Quarantine Unit, but not necessarily isolated. John Sudworth has more.
23: The American passengers have been flown to a medical center in the state of Nebraska, where one is said to be showing slight symptoms and another has tested positive for hantavirus. Following the three deaths of passengers earlier in the voyage, the ship finally anchored off a port in Tenerife on Sunday morning, since when a complex evacuation has been underway.
5: President Trump has rejected Iran's counter-proposals to a U.S. plan for potential peace talks. Writing on social media, he said he did not like it, calling it totally unacceptable. Iran is reported to have suggested separating negotiations on ending hostilities in the Strait of Hormuz from more complex issues like Tehran's nuclear program. Sources in Iran, quoted by the semi-official news agency Tasnim, said Mr. Trump's reaction does not matter at all and that Iran would only draft plans for the rights of the Iranian nation, not to please the U.S. president. Caroline Davies has this assessment.
24: The response that we've now had from President Trump, of course, it could be a negotiating position again. It's very difficult to know for certain whether or not this is just a complete outright rejection and there's nothing else going on behind the scenes. But it obviously doesn't sound like there's a huge amount of wiggle room or maneuver there. So whether we will see other noises coming out from the US side or we will see a different and change in tone from the US president, that is what we are waiting to see. What happens next? Do they continue to move forward with further diplomatic movements? Do we see further military stances taken from the US, what comes after that statement from President Trump?
5: Israel's Prime Minister Benjamin Netanyahu has said he hopes his country can gradually move away from the huge financial support it currently receives from the U.S. He told CBS News he was hoping to improve relations with countries in the Gulf instead.
6: I now see the possibility of the expansion and the deepening of the agreements we do have to alliances with Arab states of the kind that we never even dreamed of. I'm hearing the fact from Arab countries, and I never heard that before. Let's strengthen our alliance with Israel, because that, in fact, deters Iran. Let's strengthen our alliance with Israel, because we can do amazing things with Israel.
5: World News from the BBC. The former Prime Minister of Thailand, Thaksin Shinawat, has been released from prison on parole. He's served just part of a one-year jail sentence for corruption and abuse of power. The 76-year-old will have to wear an electronic monitor for another 4 months. Our correspondent Jonathan Head is outside the prison.
7: The big question, of course, always with Thaksin Shinawat is, you know, a man who has often been counted out and so often bounced back, what is his political role now going to be? He's 76 years old. He's often said in the past, I just want to spend time with my grandchildren. And yet, even in his last stint when he came back up from exile, his party was in government, he was clearly the main thinker behind there. He was very visible. He expressed a lot of views. He was the driving force. And everyone's asking, will that happen again?
5: The Moroccan army says it has found the body of one of two American soldiers who disappeared during a training exercise in southern Morocco last Saturday. It said the body had been recovered from the sea following an intensive search. The soldiers had last been seen near ocean cliffs close to their training base. A political prisoner in Venezuela held in jail since February has been found dead. The former city councillor, José Manuel García, accused of fraud and extortion, was found in the Anaco police station in the northeast of the country. The opposition Democratic Unitary Platform has denounced Mr. García's death. Mothers and wives of people missing in cartel-related violence in Mexico have led thousands of people in an annual march demanding justice. Collectives of the Mothers of the Missing, who march every Mother's Day, have this year called on football fans to join them ahead of the country co-hosting the FIFA Football World Cup. The marchers chanted, "Mexico, champion in disappearances." BBC World News.
3: Thanks very much indeed for that bulletin. Hello, you're with Newsday from the BBC World Service, live from Nairobi with Anne Soy, and from London with me, Rob Young.
4: Coming up, we'll discuss the ongoing crisis in the Persian Gulf in a bit, but we'll also head to Lebanon to hear about demolitions carried out by Israeli forces, and also go to Tenerife for the latest on the outbreak of Hunter virus.
3: Your thoughts on all of those stories welcome, of course, by text or WhatsApp. The number to send them to is +44 77 86 20 50 85.
4: We begin this hour with the Iran war and the very public diplomacy being carried out over social media. Just hours after Iran sent its counter-proposals to a U.S. plan for potential peace talks, President Trump turned to Truth Social platform to say, "I have just read the response from Iran's so-called representatives. I don't like it. Totally unacceptable."
3: Well, on Sunday, the Iranian president, Masoud Pezeshkian, did not directly reference the proposal or its response, but said, "We'll never bow our heads before the enemy, and if talk of dialogue or negotiation arises, it does not mean surrender or retreat." Well, I've been speaking to James Gilmore, former American ambassador to the Organization for Security and Cooperation in Europe.
9: Well, I think we're not yet getting anywhere. I think the United States got themselves into a war in which they're going to try to achieve an outcome through the use of force. And that force is either air bombing, air attacks, or a blockade against their economics. And the question remains outstanding, is that going to be enough to bring Iran to the point where they're willing to concede some very important issues? So far, not. So far, the Iranians are behaving almost as though they're winners. And I think that they're not yet losers, frankly. And I think that this negotiation is going to go on for some time, in my view.
3: There's been no formal extension to the ceasefire, though. Do you think that matters or not?
9: No, I think that the two parties are going to do whatever they need to do. And right now, it's nobody wants to be bombing Iran, so I think it'll not be bombed for a while. But I think that if the Americans believe that the application of military force is the only thing that can work, then it may start again. I think that your listeners ought to keep your eye on four things that are very important, because that's, frankly, the basis of the whole conflict. And one, and most importantly, is the nuclear capacity for Iran. Number two is the Strait of Hormuz, which has now become the key issue. Number three, the long-distance ballistic missiles, if any. And then four, ultimate regime change. And that's nowhere in the offering. There's nothing that's going on now that's going to create regime change. And from the American point of view, and the Israeli point of view for that matter, they need to have a friendly government in Iran. And this ain't it.
3: Well, when it comes to the issue of regime change, Donald Trump did say a few weeks ago he had effectively changed the regime, or it appears to be a more hardline one than the one that was in place before the war began. It seemed that to Donald Trump, the most important issue is reopening the Strait of Hormuz. Do you see a deal being done to reopen that vital waterway, particularly for oil and gas shipments, and the other issues get put to one side?
9: The Iranians would like to do that. But the most important thing is the Iranians are trying to negotiate an understanding worldwide that they control the Strait of Hormuz. And I think that's not acceptable to the Americans, shouldn't be acceptable to the United Kingdom either. That is a game changer if that's allowed to stay in place. So they're right now pretending they're negotiating, but really what they're doing is standing by their control of the Strait, which I don't believe is in anybody's best interest except the Iranians.
3: Well, we did have two American naval vessels and two commercial vessels crossed through the strait last week. It almost led to a resumption of the conflict. If these talks don't go anywhere, would you expect the Americans to flex their military muscle again in the strait?
9: I think the Americans are going to have to assess their options here. But the difficulty is that there are some fundamental things here that were legitimate reasons for doing a strike, quite frankly. Israeli advice notwithstanding, the Americans have really been under threat by these people for many, many years. So the big picture is that these folks need to not be in a position to do that. But ultimately, the four issues that I'm talking about are the real issues that are up on the table. And one thing we know for sure, and that is that with a regime this hostile, if they're going to remain that kind of government, it's simply unacceptable for them to have a nuclear weapon and threaten Israel or threaten the rest of the Middle East, or even ultimately with a long-term missile threat in some American interests. And by the way, it's easier to hit Britain with a missile than it is the United States.
3: From what you're saying, though, it sounds as if it's highly unlikely that the two governments would be able to come to a deal where both can walk away reasonably content.
9: This is not very different from my view of the Ukrainian-Russian conflict, for that matter. They're diametrically opposed interests here. That's why there's been a military conflict. And, you know, somebody is going to have to give it up. And I think that the American position and that of our allies is really not negotiable. You simply cannot give in to them on charging tolls and being in control of the Strait of Hormuz. You just can't do that. And you can't allow them to have a nuclear weapon. Not now, not 20 years from now, not ever.
3: But if bombing most of the country's military sites, if killing most of the leadership doesn't get Iran to change its position, then what will?
9: The Western powers, they may be frustrated with President Trump, but they're going to have to bring the full force of the Western West against this one country and isolate it from its Chinese and Russian supporters and bring the country to bay, and that will probably cost a lot of soldiers. Therefore, it's imperative that the Western countries, led by the United States, must make the public case as to the danger that is involved here. And so far, I think they've been too ambiguous.
3: So you're talking about a ground invasion, are you?
9: I'm talking about whatever's necessary to bring the four issues to a resolution. And I hope it's not a ground invasion. But that's what's worked. That's always worked down through history. You have to really take the people that are there and get them out. The population is not going to be able to do it. I think there was a misapprehension that somehow if the top leadership were killed, that the public would rise up and take charge of their own country. And that just doesn't happen in an authoritarian dictatorship.
3: Iran and China are close diplomatically. They are regarded as allies. And Donald Trump is going to Beijing on Thursday. Do you think he'll be attempting to make the case to President Xi Jinping that China should distance itself from Iran? Because China does get an awful lot of its oil from Iran.
9: Never look at what leaders are doing or saying or whether they're being friendly or not. Look at the interests of the respective countries. And China at this point has a clear set of interests. And I think that they're very happy that the United States is tied down in the Middle Eastern war. This is a moment of great diplomacy, opportunity, and risk. Frankly, I wish the trip were not occurring. I think that it's premature with the fighting and the issues unresolved in the Middle East.
3: Former U.S. Ambassador to the Organization for Security and Cooperation in Europe, James Gilmore.
4: Well, as you've just been hearing there, U.S. President Donald Trump is preparing for talks with his Chinese counterpart Xi Jinping on Wednesday, with Iran likely to be high on the agenda. Let's now cross over to Singapore. Business desk there, Nick Marsh, is standing by. Now, Nick, this meeting's already been delayed by a month due to the war in Iran. How will both sides approach this?
10: Yeah, and well, look, as you just heard there, Iran and China, I mean, I wouldn't describe them as very strong political allies, but they do have a pretty solid working relationship. Iran sells nearly all of its oil, essentially, to China. China's not massively reliant on it. It can, you know, it gets oil from other places, but it does get it cheaply. And in return, China then sells goods and services and some military assistance as well to Iran. So it's a relationship that is in both sides' interests. The White House has already said that Donald Trump is going to apply pressure on China to try and to essentially advocate for it in the Middle East. On Iran. That's very unlikely, to be perfectly honest with you, because China doesn't want instability in the Middle East, it'd rather a more peaceful Middle East to protect its own economic and commercial interests. But at the same time, China also doesn't mind the fact that the US is tied up with this war, right, which has been, you know, hugely politically and economically problematic for the United States. So when it comes to this meeting at the end of the week, China is in definitely a more stable, possibly stronger diplomatic position than the US is.
4: And on the question of trade, what can we expect from this summit?
10: Yeah, so this is really the big issue. Representatives from both sides, pretty high up, are meeting in Seoul starting tomorrow. That's where the groundwork's going to be laid. The big issue really is tariffs. So at the moment, they're quite low. It's about 10% tariff on Chinese exports.

0: WNYC is supported by the New York Hall of Science, a hands-on science center and learning lab in Queens focused on inspiring curiosity, problem-solving, and encouraging creativity through science, engineering, and math. More at nysci.org.
1: Now being confirmed among several of the cruise ship's passengers, the U.S. Department of Health and Human Services has said that one of the 17 Americans who was repatriated from the hantavirus-struck cruise ship, the MV Hondius, has tested positive for the transmissible Andes strain of the virus. Here's Anne Remoyne, a professor of epidemiology at UCLA Fielding School of Public Health in the U.S.
2: It shouldn't be a complete surprise to anybody. I do think that we anticipated, I mean, that's why we're quarantining people who are potentially who've been exposed and going to isolate anybody who's sick. And the facility where the Americans are going to be going right now, the National Quarantine Unit at the University of Nebraska Medical Center, is literally built for this purpose. It's really good news that that's where these people are going, because it has been purpose-built for this kind of situation.
3: Now, the French Prime Minister has also said that one of the passengers repatriated from that cruise ship in the Atlantic has also shown symptoms. Spain says more than 90 of the 150 passengers on that ship have now been returned to their home countries. Three people have died of the rodent spread disease and several others who'd shown symptoms were evacuated for treatment. Joining me now from Tenerife in the Canary Islands is the BBC's Guy Hedgecoe. Welcome to the program. Now, what can you tell us about these latest cases?
4: Hello. Well, the French case was one of the five French passengers who were evacuated from the boat yesterday. And while this French passenger was travelling, was actually on the flight to Paris to be repatriated, this man started developing symptoms on the flight. And so on his arrival, he has been put under special observation. Those passengers were going to go into quarantine anyway, but obviously, given that he has developed symptoms, he is going to be under sort of special observation, and he's one of those 94 passengers who was evacuated yesterday from the boat.
3: And when we spoke last week about once it was confirmed that the cruise ship was going to dock in the Canary Islands, there had been some discomfort expressed from there. But given how everything has been conducted, what's the public sentiment?
4: Well, certainly, yeah, in the build-up to the arrival of the boat, there was a lot of unease among locals. A lot of people I spoke to said that they were worried about this. They thought that the boat was going to potentially pose some kind of health risk. There was a possibility that the virus could spread onto the island. Memories of COVID still very fresh here in the Canary Islands. It had a huge impact here. And so people were worried. I think the fact that the authorities gave so much information and took so many measures to make sure that there was no contact between local people and the passengers when they came onto land, and that the passengers spent very little time on land before taking their flights, I think that has reassured people to a certain extent. And they've been following this quite closely. I think the people of Tenerife, it's received a lot of attention. So I think they have been reassured by it. Obviously, the news that, you know, some passengers have been developing symptoms is worrying. Certainly I think local people have been at least partially reassured by the measures that they have seen taken by the authorities.
3: And there was that very personal letter from the executive director of the World Health Program, the World Health Organization, and who actually came to Tenerife. Was that of any reassurance to the people there?
4: Well, that's right. Yeah, he posted this letter on social media and addressing it to the people of Tenerife just before the boat's arrival. I mean, I think that was in response to the worries that he had seen. We also had three Spanish government ministers on the island yesterday, and that gives you an idea

0: to how seriously the government was taking this. They felt they had to demonstrate that they were taking very rigorous measures. And so I think that letter from Tedros Ghebreyesus, the WHO head, it may have helped, I think, the idea that this was an international official saying this, coming to the island, taking these measures and speaking directly to the people. I'm sure it would have had some kind of impact on the people of Tenerife.
1: Guy Hedgecoe, many thanks for speaking to us.
2: You're listening to Newsday from the BBC World Service with Anne Soy in Nairobi and Rob Young in London. A reminder of some of our other headlines this hour. The authorities in Iran have released the Nobel Peace Prize winner Narges Mohammadi on bail following growing alarm about her health. Last week, her supporters warned she could die in prison after suffering two suspected heart attacks earlier this year. And Israel's Prime Minister Benjamin Netanyahu has said he hopes his country can gradually move away from the huge financial support it currently receives from the United States.
1: Time now for some sports news with Isaac Fennin.
3: Yeah, Arsenal took a giant step towards their first Premier League title in 22 years. They beat West Ham United 1-0 and pushed the Hammers closer to relegation. In a tense game, Leandro Trossard got the winner for the Gunners. West Ham did think they had an equaliser late on through Callum Wilson, but that goal was ruled out as VAR judged that goalkeeper David Raya had been fouled in the build-up. The Gunners now are 5 points clear of Manchester City. Meanwhile, in Spain, Barcelona beat Real Madrid 2-0 in El Clasico to seal the title. Their 29th La Liga, they've done it with three games to spare. In basketball, Victor Wembanyama was ejected in Game 4 of the San Antonio Spurs playoff match against the Minnesota Timberwolves. A Frenchman swinging an elbow in the jaw of Wolves forward Naz Reid. The referees deeming it to be excessive contact. The Wolves tied the series 2-2 at 114-109. That finished. Earlier on, the New York Knicks thrashed the Philadelphia 76ers at 144-114 to sweep their series and progress to the Eastern Conference Finals. And separately, the Washington Wizards will pick first in June's NBA draft. They won the draft lottery. More sport from me in around about 30 minutes' time.
1: Looking forward to that. Many thanks, Isaac.
2: Let's return to Lebanon now, where 39 people have been killed in another day of intense Israeli strikes. Most attacks came in the south of the country, with the Israeli military saying it was hitting infrastructure and people linked to Hezbollah, the Iranian-backed militia and political party. Well, one site targeted in recent weeks is the border village of Yaroun, where many residents have fled. We can speak now to Angèle Khoury, an architect and urban planner at the Free University of Brussels, whose family home in Yaroun has been demolished. Welcome to the programme. Just tell us, Angèle, what you know about your family home.
4: Good morning, Rob, and thank you for having me. So my home was destroyed on the 2nd of May. But it was after, like, the town was dying since the 25th of April. Until our house was demolished, like the rest of the houses. It was bulldozered with cold blood after like 2 weeks of suffering. And we discovered that by analyzing satellite maps and looking at pictures taken from the neighboring villages. So,
2: and did you have any family members who had been in Yaroun until the war started?
4: No. So my mom, she was like living in Yaroun, and she had to flee with the rest of the people. And everyone left on the 1st of March. So no one was in the town. Everyone was forced to leave.
2: What do you know about the activity of Hezbollah in Yaroun, whether any members of Hezbollah had, for example, gone into the property after your mother had left?
4: No, I don't think so, because since day one, the Israeli army invaded Yaroun and there was no military action reported. So I'm pretty sure that the village was empty and there was there was no military action happening, but even if there was, I mean, there's no reason to systematically destroy all the houses, because it was not like a collateral damage of a battle. It was something planned happening, and it was obvious, especially that our house is, if you see it, it's really isolated and you cannot access it easily. Even the bulldozer had to really destroy all the houses around it to get into it. So no, I don't think so.
2: The Israeli military said that Hezbollah had used one part of the village to launch rockets multiple times during
4: the war. So we are on the frontier. So if they did it in the last war, so now what, they are revenging back? Because our town was halfly like destroyed before, and there was no reason to continue destroying the others. I mean, my house and the houses of my my town families and neighbors, they are not like a military basis for anything. They are like innocent people.
2: So we've had the Israeli Defense Forces say that it operates in accordance with the law of armed conflict and doesn't allow the destruction of property unless there is an imperative military necessity. And we have had the Israeli Defense Minister, Israel Katz, ask his forces to accelerate the destruction of Lebanese homes near the border, because Israel is concerned about Hezbollah continuing to fire rockets into northern Israel. Do you think your family will ever be able to move back to Yaroun?
4: I hope so, actually. This is our biggest fear, that we will not be able to go back. And this is our town, our houses, our land, and we have all the right to come back. So I really hope that we can come back and rebuild our houses and our town.
2: And how is your mother? Where is she?
4: She's in Beirut, like the rest of the town, like in Beirut. So my mom is in Beirut, and the people from my town are whether in Beirut or the neighboring villages.
2: And is she able to stay with relatives or friends? Where is she staying?
4: No, we have an apartment in Beirut, luckily, and she's staying there.
2: And what are her thoughts about what's happened in Yaroun?
4: So she's devastated like everyone else, and I know that she's in pain as well, but she's very high-spirited, so she has this big hope that we will come back and we will rebuild and we will relive there. So...
2: Well, thanks so much for talking to us. Really appreciate your time. That's Angèle Khoury, who's an architect and urban planner at the Free University of Brussels, whose family home is in Yaroun, and they say from satellite images believe it has been destroyed. You're with Newsday on the BBC World Service.
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1: The French President Emmanuel Macron has said that the era of French sphere of influence in Francophone Africa is over.
2: The British Prime Minister's future looks precarious after poor local election results.
1: And we'll hear why one American woman has decided to leave the country after her husband was deported. But first, this news.
7: BBC News with Neil Nunes. The U.S. Department of Health and Human Services has said one of the 17 Americans being repatriated from the hantavirus-hit cruise ship MV Hondius has tested positive for the transmissible Andes strain of the virus. Another has shown mild symptoms. President Trump has dismissed Iran's response to the U.S. plan for potential peace talks. He called Tehran's counterproposals totally unacceptable. Sources in Iran, quoted by the semi-official news agency Tasnim, said Mr. Trump's reaction did not matter at all. The authorities in Iran have released the Nobel Peace Prize winner Narges Mohammadi on bail following growing alarm about her health. She had two suspected heart attacks earlier this year. Israel's Prime Minister Benjamin Netanyahu has said he hopes his country can gradually move away from the huge financial support it currently receives from the United States. In an interview with CBS News, he said Israel was hoping to strengthen links with countries in the Gulf instead. Taiwan has said it hopes there are no surprises when the U.S. President Donald Trump pays a three-day visit to China later this week. Taiwan's foreign minister said on Monday that Taipei was confident in its relations with the U.S. The former prime minister of Thailand, Thaksin Shinawat, has said he feels relief after being released from prison on parole. The 76-year-old served just part of his one-year jail sentence for corruption and abuse of power. A political prisoner in Venezuela held in jail since February has been found dead. The former city councillor Jose Manuel Garcia, accused of fraud and extortion, was found in Anaco police station in the northeast of the country. That's the latest BBC World News.
1: Thank you for that summary. Hello and welcome to Newsday on the BBC World Service, coming to you live from London with Rob Young and from Nairobi with me, Anne Soy.
2: Coming up this half an hour, you'll hear stories from Kenya, from here in the UK and from Thailand. We'll also be heading to the US city where four football teams, including England and Argentina, will be based during the upcoming FIFA World Cup. All of your thoughts on our stories, welcome, of course, by text or WhatsApp to +44 77 86 20 50 85.
1: And we start now with a major gathering in Kenya called the Africa Forward Summit, taking place here in Nairobi. The two-day meeting brings together business leaders and government officials from France and the African continent and marks the first time it's being held in an English-speaking African country. Organizers want to deepen cooperation between Africa and France, with talks focusing on investment, trade, sustainable development and innovation. Well, earlier I spoke to Louis Marguerite, the CEO of Business France, the agency that supports French companies expanding internationally. He began by telling me why his organization is attending.
8: The French economic team led by Business France and other participants, and I'm very honored to lead this French public agency. We are here in neighbor because we share with Kenya, with East Africa, the Indian Sea, with our the French territories overseas, the Mayotte Island and the Réunion Island. And we are here to make the maximum matching French companies between Kenyan companies and between African companies. We have more than 800 B2B business-to-business and B2G business-to-government meetings that are organized tomorrow and the day after tomorrow. And it's very important for us.
1: What will success look like for Business France?
8: The success is measured, first of all, by the number of the meeting that we do organize and of the number of companies that we currently to support today and in the future. So we currently we do support more than 2,100 French companies within the African continent. And I'm sure that these figures could be increased by up to 3,000 and maybe more in the future. So we have concrete results and I'm sure that we will have concrete results in the future.
1: What's the distribution of these 2,100 companies like on the continent between Francophone and Anglophone Africa?
8: Of course, we have a historical position, I would say influence, which is in the West Africa with the Francophone area. We see in this eastern part of the African continent of new trend in different sectors. We have here more than 140 French companies that are in place here in Kenya. It was less than 440 companies more than 10 years ago. So it shows that there is something that is new for this part of the continent. Kenya is the second economy of the eastern part of the Africa, and we see new projects in agricultural sector, in tech sector, in industrial as well. So we have to push these new trends, and it's important for us to be here one more time as neighbor of Indian Ocean Sea. And the particularity of Business France is to organize, to support, to identify the both ways to create jobs on the both sides of the seas, I would say, and in France, continental France as well.
1: And you mentioned the historical ties that France has to Francophone Africa, and that relationship has come under strain in recent years. There are political reasons for that, but obviously it affects business. How differently are you going to approach your business engagements in this other part of Africa, in the Anglophone side of Africa?
8: Of course, we know that political reasons can affect the business. I mean, I'm French and I know that political reasons has influence in the French economy, obviously. But still, we remain, of course, in the western part of Africa. By the way, I mean, our head office of the sub-Saharan African region is based in Abidjan, in Ivory Coast. So we remain with strong position in infrastructure, in energy. So we are glad to remain in the western part of Africa. But still, my point is we have to develop business in a very practical way, which means that what is important for companies in the both sides of in the European continent and African continent is to be very pragmatic, not only to push the doors of embassies, the doors of ministry, which is, by the way, important, but still, what kind of business we can create. It's not only a question of export, meaning that we're gonna sell a French product or French services here in Africa, but also to see how we can develop a different value-added chain in terms of mixed business and a kind of win-win agreements. As soon as you have companies and international, I mean, Business France can support you to develop your business. What is important is to have a local team, as we have here in Nairobi, in Kenya, in Abidjan as well, in other parts of Africa. What is important for us is to have a correct and proper matching. We'll have 800 meetings, B2B and B2G meetings, maybe one third of it, maybe half of it. We'll have some concrete results in terms of business.
1: Why now there is China? America is also here in a big way, trying to also reinvent itself. It sounds like it's a crowded field, must be very competitive for you. What are you doing differently?
8: So now you can compare, and I'm sure that you will see that we have some proper assets. The first thing is that Kenya is the second economy of the eastern part of the Africa. So speaking about Africa in itself doesn't mean anything. I mean, there is African countries with different histories. Treating eastern part of Africa without speaking about Kenya doesn't make sense. So that's the first reason. The second reason is to show that it's not a summit like the other one, with financing coming from head offices in Paris or head offices in capitals in Europe or in the USA. No, we are here to organize and to support matching between companies. It shows that it has changed. And the questions you raise shows that it's in itself an answer to your question.
1: That's the CEO of Business France, Louis Maguhit, speaking to me earlier on this meeting that is underway here in Nairobi. And today they will be having many of those business meetings happening right in town at the University of Nairobi, Rob.
2: And you were at that diplomatic shindig yesterday, weren't you? Enjoying a few canapés, I'm sure. Did you bump into President Macron at all?
1: Well, President Macron arrived in the evening. We haven't really seen him. And as you can imagine, many people would want to see him. But many roads are also closed around town because of that. He and at least 30 other heads of state should be in Nairobi today and tomorrow for this meeting that is very important for France, as well as for Kenya. And we're receiving messages. Ikayu Wilson from Soroti, Uganda, says that some Francophone countries have turned their backs on France, so France are turning elsewhere for raw materials and markets, getting those cooperation agreements.
2: And Amir in Sudan says Africa should pursue unity and ensure all agreements serve African prosperity and self-determination, not the interests of former colonial powers seeking to exploit its resources. And I'm sure Anna will be trying to track down President Macron later on with wielding her microphone, attempting to get him here on Newsday.
1: Yes.
2: Now, the front pages of the British newspapers this Monday morning make pretty grim reading for the British Prime Minister, Sir Keir Starmer. The front page of the left-leaning newspaper, the Daily Mirror, is change before it's too late, because Labour had a dire set of local election results on Friday and Saturday, and there are calls within his own party for the Prime Minister to go. We can speak now to Paul Richards, who is a former special advisor to the party under the former Prime Ministers Tony Blair and Gordon Brown, also author of How to Win an Election. Welcome to the programme. What do you think? Do you think the British Prime Minister's days are numbered?
9: Hello, good morning. Well, I have an unfashionable view right now, which is I don't think they are. And the reason I say that is because we have a parliamentary system. So the results of local elections or opinion polls or things on social media do not determine who the Prime Minister is. Starmer is 2 years into a 4.5-5 year term, so he's got every mandate to stay. And secondly, there isn't an obvious contender in the wings. Usually in these situations, there's somebody snapping at the heels and is the obvious person to take over. But for Labour, that's not true. There are sort of three, four, possibly including Andy Burnham, who's not even a member of Parliament, who might like the job. But there isn't an obvious person like there was with Gordon Brown waiting to take over from Tony Blair. So it's very hard in the Labour Party to get rid of a sitting Prime Minister. The constitution is not the same as other parties like the Conservatives.
2: Okay, so
9: for all
2: so
9: these
2: you
9: reasons,
2: might be able to
9: I think
2: stay
9: it's more likely
2: for technical reasons, in a sense. Not. But do you think
9: well,
2: he should go?
9: Constitutional reasons. Well, I think it would be a disaster if the results were terrible for Labour, but the other idea you then just walk away and say, well, fair enough. You know, all the same problems facing Britain would still be there, except you'd have had weeks of chaos. The bond markets would have tanked. Finance would be up in the air. The public will not thank a government which decides to look inwards and have a big row with itself just at that moment. You know, whatever the messages were coming from the doorsteps of England, Scotland and Wales over the last week, it wasn't have a big leadership contest and talk to yourselves for 3 or 4 weeks. So I just think it would be it's very foolish, I think, and an easy solution. All the problems of, you know, sluggish growth, war in Ukraine, all the stuff we know about would all still be there in a few weeks time with a different leader. So, you know, it's a seemingly easy answer to the problem, but it's not. And I think Starmer, I'm assuming he's going to, you know, stay put. He said he would. He's making a big speech later today. The government's legislative programme is being played out on Wednesday at the King's Speech in Parliament. You know, I just feel people want us to get on with it and deliver the change, not...
2: Well, you say deliver the change as if it's obvious what kind of change Labour's attempting to deliver. I speak to loads of different people over the last few days who say they just don't know what the government's for.
9: Yes, I think that's fair. I think that's fair that people are saying, OK, you know, we voted for this and that. Where is it? In a sort of social media age of instant gratification, I think government clashes up against that because government is slow, sometimes sclerotic, sometimes frustrating. People want to see the change faster. But, you know, the NHS is turning around now. The National Health Service is turning around. We are getting the potholes filled eventually. There are more police being recruited. But this kind of big change does take time, and people just sort of will see it, I think, by the time of the next election, which is at the end of the 4 year cycle. But it may be coming a bit slow for people's you know, attention spans, but which is fair, you know. And I think Starmer later will say, yeah, we need to get on with it. You know, we can't hang around. The scale of the problem demands urgency.
2: And the scale of the challenge, though, to try to become popular again is immense, isn't it? I mean, you've studied elections and political history. Do you think it is possible? Is there a historical precedent for a prime minister coming back from such appallingly low opinion poll ratings to win a next election?
9: Well, there are. I mean, you're right. Labour is in a terrible situation right now with these, you know,
2: what's the precedent?
9: Well, Mrs. Thatcher, for example, was then going to be deposed in 1980 by her own party because she was so deeply unpopular after winning in 79. And she went on to have a landslide in 83. Tony Blair lost about 900 councillors in 1999. And people were saying, oh, he's a busted flush. He went on to win two more. And around the world, similarly, politicians have been the great, you know, comebacks. People like Mitterrand have had great comebacks from a low position in the polls. So it is doable. I mean, I'm not saying it's easy or likely even, but it is doable.
2: Thanks very much indeed. Paul Richards there, he's a former special advisor to a couple of Labour governments, also the author of How to Win an Election, a book maybe Keir Starmer may want to pick up.
1: Well, that's one prime minister under pressure, but here's the story of another, the former prime minister of Thailand, Thaksin Shinawat. He has been released from prison on parole. The 76-year-old served just part of his one-year sentence for corruption and abuse of power. He will have to wear an electronic monitor for the remaining 4 months. We can now go to Bangkok and speak to the BBC Southeast Asia correspondent, Jonathan Head. Welcome to the program. Now, the former prime minister is now a free man. What has he been saying about what scenes have people been witnessing there?
10: Well, he was greeted by his quite extensive family when he came out of prison. They've been visiting him, of course, while he's there. He came out with a regulation prison haircut, quite a short one, and was whisked straight off to have the ankle bracelet put on him, which is a condition of his release. He was greeted, as we always see at any event relating to him or his party, these dedicated red-shirted supporters. Now, Thaksin Shinawat still has a very deep and loyal following in large parts of the country, people who believe he was the one man who lifted the living standards of poorer Thais and revived the economy when he first came to power 25 years ago. And those memories ensure that he's still a hugely popular figure in parts of the country. He's very divisive, of course. Many Pit Thais dislike him intensely as well. So he got a very rousing reception. The big question, though, is what role will he play? He's 76 years old. And, you know, he's had many comebacks. Remember, he was ousted from power by a military coup 20 years ago and spent much of the intervening time in exile, and yet still managed to be a very significant political player, and his party kept on winning elections. The problem he faces is that his party is now a much diminished political force. It came third in the most recent election. The voters seem to have lost their belief that Thaksin can fix all their problems. And, you know, he's seen that time and again when he tries to push for change and his party gets close to power, that Thailand's conservative institutions like the courts often step in and act against him. So I think he may need some time to reflect on whether he once again becomes a very big figure in Thailand or whether he steps back and lets a younger generation of people in his party take the limelight.
1: So he still maintains some popularity, as you say, but is a divisive figure. Remind us why he was imprisoned.
10: He faced three convictions while he was in exile related to his time in power when he was first in office more than 20 years ago. They related to one was a land ownership case, one was about nominees. Essentially, it was corruption and abuse of power. Now, he always argued these were politically motivated charges brought against him by his opponents who had supported the coup that ousted him. He's always maintained that. But as a condition of him coming back from exile, he badly wanted to be back in Thailand. 3 years ago, a deal was done with his conservative opponents, with people close to the palace, for example, whereby he could come back and his party was going to get back into government. It seems he thought he wouldn't have to serve any of that sentence. When he arrived back in Thailand, they said, actually, you've got to spend a year in prison. He'd never been into a prison cell before. He did go to prison for less than 1 day, but then managed to get sent to a police hospital for the next several months, for 6 months, before he was released on parole. Last year, a court decided that that was a ruse, that he had not served his sentence, so they said he needed to do it. Now, that was a sign of how much people, the power had shifted against him, that the courts were willing to do that. I think many people thought Thaksin would never spend a single day in prison. Well, he's now just spent 8 months, and we'll see whether that's changed his view of the role he should play in the country.
1: And even as he leaves prison, he'll have to wear that monitor for 4 more months. Many thanks, Jonathan Head there.
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3: Yeah, so the game between West Ham and Arsenal came down to a massive call by the officials.
11: West Ham number 19.
3: Yeah, that's how it finished, 1-0 to the Gunners. But that call at the end of the match, video assistant referee Darren England, adjudging that Pablo had fouled Arsenal keeper David Raya in the build-up to what West Ham thought was a Callum Wilson equaliser. It really was a monumental decision at the top and bottom of the Premier League. It's given Arsenal a buffer at the top of the table over Manchester City, and has denied West Ham respite at the bottom. And as you can imagine, it's split opinion from both camps. Here's what Arsenal's goalscorer Leandro Trossard had to say.
12: I didn't see what happened with the foul on David, because I was in the pack as well, but he was quite convincing that it was a foul, so I was quite relieved at that moment, because I thought it would be a foul, but obviously you never know what VAR and the ref is going to do.
3: Yeah, and then we heard from West Ham captain Jarrod Bowen, who was pretty disappointed.
13: When you're looking at a screen for 5 minutes, in the end you're going to find something that you've been sent over there to look at. There's a lot of grappling, there's a lot of holding in the box. Like I said, if you look long enough, I'm sure you'll find something that, you know, will give the goal against us. Do I think it's the right decision? No. But, you know, we have to accept it.
3: Lots of people talking about this story. There is a great article from our chief football writer, Phil McNulty. It looks at how this huge call could come to define the Premier League season. In Spain, Barcelona beat Real Madrid 2-0 in El Clasico to seal their title, the 29th in their history. They've done it with 3 games to spare. Really emotional moment at the Nou Camp. Just before the match, Barca announced that their manager, Hansi Flick, had lost his father. A minute's silence was held before the game, with players wearing black armbands during the match.
14: This morning, you know, my mum called me and she said that my father passed away. And so I think about, should I hide it or should I speak with my team? Because for me, it's like a family. And I said, okay, I want to. Yeah, get the information also to the players, and what they are doing was unbelievable. I never will forget this moment, and I'm really happy and really proud about everyone, every player in the team, my staff around, and the club.
3: Yeah, really emotional. Hansi Flick there. He said it was a day that he would never forget. The FIFA World Cup is a month away. A few more games to go in the European leagues before the players head out to the training camps before the matches begin on the 11th of June. England has chosen Kansas City as its base. It's making use of a facility which belongs to the MLS team Sporting Kansas City. And England aren't alone in choosing the city as their home for the tournament. 4 teams in total, including the champions Argentina, will be based there. And our correspondent, Will Grant, went to Kansas City to see what the players and their travelling supporters can expect.
15: Kansas City takes its football seriously. For years, that meant the American football team, the Kansas City Chiefs, who've won 3 out of the last 6 Super Bowl finals. Now, though, football in the British sense of the word is starting to break through too. In fact, the city bills itself as the soccer capital of America.
16: It is, yeah. We have the best teams and we have the most support for the women and the best leagues. We are ready for the World Cup.
17: Yeah, the fans really embrace soccer here. So football's big, obviously, with the Chiefs. The Royals have done well, but yeah, we'd love to see more soccer. Let's bring it on.
18: Absolutely. Oh yeah, it was in 94. It'll be even bigger this time. It's going to be, people don't know what's coming. It's going to be crazy.
15: What's coming are 4 national teams, holders Argentina, England, the Netherlands and Algeria, who have all chosen Kansas City as their World Cup training base.
19: And then right out here.
20: Oh, wow, man.
19: Yeah, I mean, it really is such a treat to have this level of a facility for our second team and our academy system.
15: I was shown around the England camp, called Swope Soccer Village, by Jarrod Belzer of the MLS side Sporting Kansas City.
19: It used to be our first team facility as well.
20: Yeah.
19: We've hosted the Kansas City women's soccer team here before they moved. So really, you can't tell the story of soccer in Kansas City without Swope Soccer Village in this facility.
21: Goodwill, 1-4-1.
15: The grass training pitches are off limits, kept pristine for the England players. But the AstroTurf was free, and fortunately I brought my boots to test it out for Harry Kane and his teammates.
21: Yes, sir. Yes, sir. It doesn't have to be pretty. It just has to cross the line to be a goal.
19: Okay.
21: That's it.
19: Well, it certainly wasn't pretty.
15: The facility is undoubtedly world-class, even if my football skills are not. The England manager, Thomas Tuchel, is said to have particularly liked its intimate setting.
0: We have one's 55 degrees and one's 105, so it's hot.
15: But Argentina are training in the Compass Minerals Performance Centre, used by Sporting Kansas City's first team. It's one of the top football facilities in the United States, possibly the world. But the hosts insist no one's getting any favouritism.
20: To get three of the top seven clubs in the world is astonishing, and I credit to the facilities.
15: Jake Reed is the CEO of Sporting Kansas City and the vice president of the city's World Cup 2026 committee.
20: For us, it's how do we show the world what we already know, which is Kansas City's a hidden gem, great place to be, great place to live, plenty to do. I think when you think of America, you think of the coast of L.A. and New York, and we're kind of flyover country as we joke, and how do we change that with the World Cup here in a couple of weeks?
22: My name is Scott Umshine. We're at Scott's Kitchen in Kansas City, Missouri.
15: Kansas City's other big passion is barbecue. Locals are very proud of their brisket, ribs, and what they call burnt ends, the smoked caramelized cubes of beef.
22: He's grabbing some ribs there.
15: If England do venture out of the hotel, Scott Umshine, the owner of Scott's Kitchen, says he'll prepare the players his signature dishes.
22: I'm sure with the high nutrition diet and everything else that they're doing to play football, that having a sandwich or a rib is probably not going to hurt them. I mean, they came here for a reason, right? They chose Kansas City.
15: There's a real buzz growing ahead of the first match. People here are excited to showcase their heritage during this World Cup, from sports to jazz. Expect the Midwestern hospitality to be on full show as Kansas City strives to ensure players and fans alike feel that they're in good hands.
1: The BBC's Will Grant reporting there from Kansas City. And Rob Isaac, it sounds like we're going to have to make a decision about whether they're going to call it soccer or football. There's going to be some level of confusion there because football means something else there.
23: Exactly, but I think, you know, for most football fans, the decision has already been made. It is football to many, but of course to Americans, it's called soccer.
2: Soccer is the real football, says Donald Trump.
23: Yes, exactly. I think a month or so ago he said that football should have a monopoly on the title football rather than American football, which of course is the NFL. Huge.
2: But it's going to be football like many people have not seen it played before because of the weather.
23: Yes, it's going to be so hot that in each half, 22 minutes in, there's going to be hydration breaks. So it will almost be like American sports, obviously basketball, NFL, hockey. They're all split into quarters. And so we're going to see a similar thing because of the heat.
2: But it's still a game of two halves, not four quarters.
23: Well, listen, you know, maybe for this tournament, just for this month coming up alone, it'll be a game of four tournament.
2: And you're going to have a great time, and we are not remotely jealous, are we, Anne?
23: Listen.
1: Looking forward to that.
23: I am indeed.
2: You're with Newsday on the BBC World Service. More to come in the next hour of the programme, so do stay with us if you can.
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25: 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We'll see a partly sunny sky today with a high near 64 degrees. The clouds eventually clear out in the overnight hours and we'll have a low of 48. Tuesday brings plenty of sunshine and a high of 68.
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1: Hello, welcome to Newsday on the BBC World Service with Anne Soy in Nairobi and Rob Young in London.
2: It's just turned 9:30 in the morning in Tehran. President Trump has called Iran's response to an American proposal to end the war totally unacceptable. We will hear from inside Iran.
27: They say there will be an agreement.
0: but it feels like the fire of war in this country never goes out. I am completely hopeless. Now I can say with certainty, hope will not come back.
1: One of the American passengers repatriated from the hantavirus struck cruise ship has tested positive, and a second person has shown mild symptoms.
2: And the British Prime Minister, Sir Keir Starmer, is promising bolder action to tackle the big challenges facing the UK as he battles to persuade his own members of Parliament not to ditch him as leader of the Labour Party and Prime Minister. We'll look at that after a bulletin of the latest news.
4: BBC News with Emily Thomas. The US Department of Health and Human Services has said one of the 17 Americans being repatriated from the hantavirus-struck cruise ship MV Hondius has tested positive for the transmissible Andy strain of the virus. Another has shown mild symptoms. Earlier, the head of the World Health Organization, Tedros Adhanom Ghebreyesus, warned the US decision not to follow WHO guidance on isolation may carry risks.
5: Our advice is clear. Starting from May 10, 42 days with active follow-up, 42 days of quarantine. But it could be in a facility or at home. Of course, countries, we advise them, but at the end of the day, we don't impose. Countries follow their national guidelines, and based on the risk assessment, they can implement. But our guidance is very clear, and it has already been released.
4: One of five French citizens has also shown symptoms on the flight back to France. President Trump has rejected Iran's counter-proposals to end the war. He said on social media they were totally unacceptable. Peter Bowes is in Washington.
6: In a brief post on his Truth Social platform, Donald Trump said he'd read the latest response from what he called Iran's so-called representatives and said he didn't like it, adding in capital letters that it was totally unacceptable. It has never been entirely clear what the US proposal involved. Media reports in the US last week suggested that a one-page, 14-point memo was being considered by Iran and that it could form the basis of a final agreement, although a senior member of Iran's parliament dismissed the idea as a wish list.
4: Israel's Prime Minister Benjamin Netanyahu has said he hopes his country can gradually move away from the huge financial support it currently receives from the United States. In an interview with CBS News, he said Israel was hoping to strengthen links and improve relations with countries in the Gulf instead. The US will have given Israel $38 billion in military aid in the 10 years up to 2028. The former Prime Minister of Thailand, Thaksin Shinawat, has been released from prison on parole. He served part of a one-year sentence for corruption and abuse of power. Jonathan Head reports from outside the prison.
7: Thaksin Shinawat emerged from Bangkok's Klong Prem jail sporting a regulation prison haircut to be hugged by his children and grandchildren and then greeted by hundreds of his red-shirted supporters who cheered his motorcade as it left the compound. They still believe he's the man to revive the economy and lift living standards, as he did when he first came to power a quarter of a century ago. This charismatic, controversial tycoon still looms large over Thailand. But today, at the age of 76, it's unlikely he will again wield decisive influence.
4: World News from the BBC. The authorities in Iran have released the Nobel Peace Prize winner Narges Mohammadi on bail following alarm about her health. Last week, her supporters warned she could die in prison after suffering two suspected heart attacks earlier this year. She's been transferred from prison in northern Iran to the capital, Tehran. Her own medical team is being allowed to treat her. Taiwan has said it hopes there are no surprises when the US President Donald Trump pays a three-day visit to China later this week. Taiwan's foreign minister said on Monday that Taiwan was confident in its relations with the US. The White House said President Trump would apply pressure on his Chinese counterpart Xi Jinping over Iran. Mothers and wives of people missing in cartel-related violence in Mexico have led thousands of people in an annual march demanding justice. Mexico has more than 130,000 recorded missing people. Mimi Swaby reports.
8: The mothers of the missing, who march every Mother's Day, have this year called on football fans to join them, a call that comes just ahead of the FIFA World Cup, which Mexico is co-hosting. They said there is nothing to celebrate as Mexican mothers play the most difficult match for justice. The marchers chanted, "Mexico, champion in disappearances," as they held banners and signs with pictures of their loved ones. Earlier this year, Mexican authorities said they had potentially identified more than 40,000 people listed as disappeared who may be alive.
4: A member of the Governing Council of the European Central Bank has warned that an interest rate rise will be inevitable if the outlook for inflation doesn't improve significantly. In an interview with the Swiss newspaper Neue Zürcher Zeitung, Martin Hocker said the bank's goal was to keep inflation at 2% and it would do whatever was necessary to achieve this. He said the duration of the conflict in the Middle East would be the decisive factor. And that's the latest world news from the BBC.
2: Thank you for that bulletin. Hello, your news day from the BBC World Service with Anne Sawyer in Nairobi and Rob Young in London. This half hour we will go to Iran and Spain. We'll also look at the situation here in the UK of the Prime Minister, Sir Keir Starmer, who is facing an uphill battle to stay in the job.
1: Also, why pop star Dua Lipa is suing Samsung for $12 million. We welcome your messages on any of these stories. Our text and WhatsApp number is +44 77 86 20 50 85. Now, just hours after Iran sent its counter-proposals to a U.S. plan for potential peace talks, President Trump has rejected Tehran's proposition. Writing on Truth Social, he said, "I don't like it. Totally unacceptable." The Iranian proposals reportedly included suggestions to separate negotiations on ending hostilities in the Strait of Hormuz from more complex issues like Tehran's nuclear program. Well, as the conflict continues inside Iran, the BBC has been speaking to people struggling with the impact of the war. The authorities have imposed an internet ban, but using trusted sources, Fagul Keen, our special correspondent, has been hearing from those traumatized by conflict and government repression.
3: They on the streets today, the women of the Islamic Revolution. But in a country where the men still make all the rules. This demonstration, stage managed by the regime, to convince the world they're ready to fight, to tell their own people, don't even think about protesting. There's little chance of it. The population is wounded in spirit and mind. Huddled over a stove, musician Ali Reza cannot come to terms with the things he's seen in the last few months. Looters fighting next to the bodies of bomb victims.
9: The situation was completely out of control. The police had come to take the bodies of those killed in the barracks to the hospital, but they couldn't control these looters. At the same time, I saw many corpses, some with the lower half of their bodies severed. People were collecting them in blankets to take them to the hospital. If the situation continues like this for another 6 months, many might commit suicide because they can't endure it. Living in Iran is truly difficult.
3: Families of all political persuasions are mourning their dead and missing. Airstrikes have put added strain on the under-resourced health system, unable to cope with the wave of trauma, as a medic explained.
10: As soon as you ask, "How are you feeling?" the patient starts crying. And we have one psychologist who only comes one day a week because they haven't signed a contract with him. Only one day a week for a population of 26,000 people? They say there will be an agreement, but it feels like the fire of war in this country never goes out. I am completely hopeless. Now I can say with certainty, hope will not come back.
3: For former political prisoners like Shirin, these are days of relentless fear. War, the death of friends, the possibility of torture. When they've come for you once already, the fear never goes away.
11: Whenever I hear a disturbing sound, my body reacts involuntarily. The psychological pressure that entered my mind has numbed part of my left hand. It doesn't work. I still have anxiety that the war might start again, and that is a terrifying thing.
3: More than 50,000 people have been arrested, and last month saw a record number of executions. For Shirin, despair.
11: things have happened that we couldn't do anything about. The detainees were hanged. We've now lost the streets.
3: Whoever controls the streets controls the country. And for their enemies, they've made Iran into a claustrophobic hell.
2: That was our special correspondent, Fergal Keane, reporting there. Well, we can now hear live from Iran. We can speak to Hamid Reza Ghulamzadeh, Deputy for International Affairs at Tehran Municipality, Director of Diplo House, which is a think tank based in the Iranian capital. Welcome back to the programme. We heard there about the under-resourced health system. How are the hospitals in Tehran coping?
12: Good morning and thank you very much for having me. The situation is not as gloomy as your report was picturing about Iran. Life is going on very normally right now, and hospitals are working very normally, and we don't have that much problem or any problem in the health system and healthcare system. The only problem we can say is the uncertainty in the market and the business, which has somehow obstacled the economy and flourishing of the economy. And that leads to some problems among the public. But in terms of health system or, I don't know, the life going on, these problems are not in place here. And even during the military campaign, during those 40 days of aggressions, the life was going on and many people were going to their works and doing their daily routines. So all in all, I would not say that there is any such problems here in the country.
2: Although we heard in that report there, Iranians say they are living in fear of the ongoing crackdown against those people who oppose the government. Record executions, we heard in that report there. Why are there so many executions happening? Why are the authorities cracking down on people? Why have they continued to switch the internet off?
12: Well, the point about the internet connection is about the security. So we have been targeted by a huge campaign of disinformation and fake news, which you are well aware that is against the public interest, and it actually damages the psychological security of the people. And mental security of the people is damaged by disinformation and fake news. Part of it is because of the connections and the network of connections about the American agents, or let's say spies that they had. And President Trump has admitted that they have people inside the country, and the Israelis have also talked about their agents here inside Iran, the people who are being paid by them. So in order to disconnect them from their the orders that they are supposed to receive from outside to make some intrusions, the internet connection is limited. Many things are going on, working very smoothly. Like, for example, you can reach all the Iranian websites or all the services that is needed for daily life. But yes, connection to outside the country is limited. However, for the businesses that are using internet, for example, website designers or such people whose jobs are connected to the internet connection, are being given the access gradually. It has started from a couple of weeks ago, and it's going on. But about what you call it, a crackdown, I would not say that like that. It is not about the, political differences or political protests or such things, because there has not been any protests to have crackdown on those
2: since the conflict began, you're saying. There were protests earlier this year and huge numbers of people were killed and many more were detained.
12: If you are referring to January, it was another story. We are right now after 40 days of war and a long-term, uncertainty after.
2: You may have moved on, but for those people who were detained, those who say they were tortured, the families of those who were killed a mere 5 months ago, they haven't moved on, have they? That's why many people want to see the back of the regime.
12: The number of those people are so limited compared to the people who are supporting the government, and I'm not going to use your word for regime. many people every night for nearly 7 days from the day one of the war. Every single night, many people are going to the streets to support the country and support the government. And they are against the enemies. And it is interesting to mention that part of those people who are on the streets are those people who protested on the first day of the January unrest. Not the second and third days of that unrest, but on the first day, there were some public protesters, some common people who had were protesting the bad economy at that time. But then they distanced themselves on the second and third night from those rioters and who were actually were using adhering to violence. So many of those people are

0: Now to one of the main stories this morning, the news coming from the U.S. that one of the 17 Americans repatriated from the hantavirus-hit cruise ship has tested positive for the transmissible Andes strain of the virus. Another one has shown mild symptoms. One of the French passengers repatriated on Sunday is also showing symptoms. To discuss all this, I've been speaking to Anne Remoyne, a professor of epidemiology at the UCLA Fielding School of Public Health.
1: It shouldn't be a complete surprise to anybody. I do think that we anticipated, that's why we're quarantining people who are potentially who've been exposed and going to isolate anybody who's sick. And the facility where the Americans are going to be going right now, the National Quarantine Unit at the University of Nebraska Medical Center, is literally built for this purpose. It's really good news that that's where these people are going, because it has been purpose-built for this kind of situation.
0: And it's such a long travel, you know, from the cruise ship all the way to the United States, to this facility. Along the way, there will be meeting people who are supporting them, who are transporting them. Are you confident, you know, going by what you're seeing in the news, that sufficient measures have been taken to prevent exposure and perhaps transmission to people who are not on that cruise ship?
1: The cruise ship, people have not been in contact with other people outside of the medical group. They have been quarantined on that ship. So the question is going to be, what exposures have people had within that ship? And what are the risks of all of these people? I mean, have they been hanging out together? Have they been isolated in their cabins? Have people been eating meals together? I mean, there are going to be a lot of questions about exposures on that ship at this point.
0: How concerning is the number of cases that are being confirmed on that cruise ship, given that this is a virus that was previously known, or even currently is known, to be constitute of very rare cases of human-to-human transmission?
1: You know, cruise ships in particular are places where people are intermixing quite a bit. And I think that it is concerning, but it is not surprising, just given how people have been together for, you know, an extended period of time. I would also say, just really understanding that cruise ships are places where disease can amplify, it should not be considered evidence of broader community spread. I mean, we know that this virus can spread person to person, and cruise ships would be a place where, if people were eating together, spending significant time together, you know, particularly this is a cruise ship where it's been in a place where it's been very cold, you know, so people aren't outside, it should not be terribly surprising.
0: And the World Health Organization has recommended a 42-day quarantine. Why 42?
1: This Andes virus is a virus that we know something about. There are, certain number of cases in the literature, and that literature suggests that it's somewhere between 2 and 6 weeks is the standard amount of time for incubation, from the time that somebody's exposed until the time that they are going to start exhibiting symptoms. Can actually be up to 8 weeks in some cases. So I believe that, based on the scientific evidence available, they're suggesting that people quarantine for the duration of the time where people are most likely to be infectious.
0: And as an epidemiologist, how significant a moment in this, in terms of scientific research and getting to understand hantaviruses more?
1: This is a very serious, high consequence virus. We're in a situation that's very serious for these people. You know, we need to understand as much as we can, not only because we need to be able to understand all of the networks, all of the exposures that people have had, but this is also going to be very important for the future in terms of being able to prevent future outbreaks from spreading. And, you know, this will be information that from

0: this particular situation that will certainly provide a lot of insight into how this virus does spread.
1: Anne Remoyne there, Professor of Epidemiology at the UCLA Fielding School of Public Health.
2: Time for your sport headlines now. Isaac is back.
3: Arsenal are one step closer towards winning their first Premier League title in 22 years. They beat West Ham United 1-0, pushing the Hammers closer to relegation. Leandro Trossard getting the winner for Arsenal. West Ham thought they'd equalised late on through Callum Wilson, but that goal was ruled out as VAR adjudged that goalkeeper David Raya had been fouled. We're hoping to get a little bit more on that later on in the programme. And in Spain, Barcelona beat Real Madrid 2-0 in El Clasico to seal their title. A 29th La Liga title. They've done it with three games to spare. And we finished with basketball. Victor Wembanyama was ejected in game four of the San Antonio Spurs playoff match against the Minnesota Timberwolves. It finished 114-109, the Wolves tying the series 2-2. Earlier on, the New York Knicks thrashed the Philadelphia 76ers 144-114 to sweep their series and progress to the Eastern Conference Finals.
2: Isaac, thank you very much indeed.
1: Now, the British pop star Dua Lipa is suing the electronics giant Samsung, allegedly for using her image on its packaging without permission. Nick Marsh joins us now from our business desk in Singapore. Tell us more about this.
4: Yeah, well, Dua Lipa is basically saying that nearly for a year now, Samsung's been selling TVs in the US in this cardboard box, this packaging, which features her face on it. It's her face on the television, basically, that they're selling. I've seen the images. It's very prominent. It's clearly Dua Lipa. The court filing says the photo of her was actually taken backstage before a performance at a festival, Austin City Limits Festival, in 2024, but Samsung doesn't have permission to use it. Now, it came to Dua Lipa's attention, the filing says, back in June last year when fans on social media started posting about it, basically saying, I'm going to buy this TV because her face is on it. I love this. This is great. So Dua Lipa got in touch with Samsung. According to the filing, though, Samsung's response was, quote, dismissive and callous, and it repeatedly refused to remove the packaging. And Dua Lipa's saying, you're making money off the back of my face. You don't have the rights to do this. You didn't get permission. Hence the lawsuit. She's suing.
1: And she's suing for how much?
4: For $15 million, Anne. We've been in touch with Samsung for comment. No response yet. We'll see if they settle out of court or whether this goes the distance. It's interesting to see. There's been a few different lawsuits recently involving pop stars as well. Taylor Swift's just filed to trademark her voice and face to protect it from AI impersonations. Mm-hmm. I think I was talking to you about the fact she was suing a bedding company for using a range called Swift Home as well. So, yeah, a lot of money at stake. These are serious financial concerns.
1: Indeed. Many thanks. Nick Marsh there in Singapore. Now, let's turn to the UK and calls over the weekend for those within the government, the Labour government, for the Prime Minister, Keir Starmer, to step down. Rob, what are the newspapers saying?
2: If you're Keir Starmer, they're pretty grim reading. Papers which are generally not supportive of his government, as you can imagine, making hay over the internal squabbles within the governing Labour Party. The Daily Mail, for example, highlighting two people who the paper says are ready for the Prime Minister to fall, and even a usually supportive paper, the Daily Mirror, saying change before it's too late. We're going to speak to our UK political correspondent, Rob Watson. Morning, Rob. Just give us a quick précis on how bad things are for the British Prime Minister, Sir Keir Starmer, and why he's ended up in this predicament.
5: Good morning, Rob. Good morning, Anne. Good morning, everyone. Well, if I was to do it on a score of how bad things are, and let's say 20 is really, really bad, he's at about 19, I would think. It is that bad. Why have things gone so wrong for him? I guess because the public, which was angry in the first place at the time of the election in 2024, feels that things haven't changed that much from 14 years of Conservative government. And there just seems to be a lot of personal animus towards Keir Starmer. I mean, if you look at the opinion polling, if you go and just talk to people in Britain, I mean, people just don't like the guy. So it's really those things.
2: Somebody the other day said to me, how long has he been in again? 3-4 years? But it's only two. But it does seem to an awful lot of people to be a lot longer than that. Why is that, do you think?
5: Well, I think the point is that when he won in June 2024, it was what was termed a loveless landslide, that people weren't particularly convinced by him personally or by the Labour Party, the then opposition Labour Party. They were just utterly sick of 14 years of Conservatives. And of course, reasonably or unreasonably, they felt that he just hasn't really lived up to their low expectations. And all of these issues that were driving British people crazy these last 20 years, they haven't gone away. So stagnating living standards, concern about public services, and what you might call the sort of cultural identity values issues. So this is an angry country. People are angry about immigration, social cohesion, you know, wokery for some people, whether diversity is a good thing. I mean, the polling just suggests, Rob and Anne, this is a really unhappy place. There was a poll that really stuck out for me, and that was 67%. The poll suggested think the country is heading in the wrong direction. I mean, that's bleak stuff.
2: When you look at the local election results, the nation is torn kind of four or five different ways, really. We were talking to a former Labour advisor an hour ago who said that he thought Keir Starmer would survive because of the constitution of the Labour Party, meaning it's hard to get rid of a prime minister when the party's in power. But what's your gut feeling about how this goes over the next few days and weeks?
5: Well, he may face a challenge today. I mean, if Labour MPs aren't impressed by the speech he's going to give, yet another one of his reset speeches, Rob. One MP has said she will challenge for the leadership. I think it's pretty clear that he is a leader on borrowed time. So most Labour activist members do not think he could lead them into the next election in 2029. So then the question is, well, when do you get rid of him? Do you get rid of him this week, next week, few months' time? When exactly? And the problem really that Labour have is that they can't agree at this point on who would be any better than Keir Starmer, and that is really what's keeping him in place. But people should be in no doubt this is a major, major crisis for Labour, for Keir Starmer, and he is in deep, deep trouble. Like I said, 19.
2: Rob Watson, thank you. If he doesn't last much longer, then Britain is going through prime ministers at a rate of knots far greater than it usually goes through national football club managers. You're with Newsday on the BBC World Service.
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2: Hello, you're with Newsday from the BBC World Service with Anne Soy in Nairobi and Rob Young in London.
1: Iranian human rights activist campaigner Narges Mohammadi has been transferred from jail to a Tehran hospital amid concern over her deteriorating health. We'll speak to her brother.
2: And another passenger, this time an American, has tested positive after leaving the Hanta virus cruise ship. First, a summary of the latest news.
10: BBC News with Emily Thomas. The US Department of Health and Human Services has said one of the 17 Americans being repatriated from the hantavirus-struck cruise ship MV Hondius has tested positive for the transmissible Andy strain of the virus. Another has shown mild symptoms. President Trump has dismissed Iran's response to the US plan for potential peace talks. Posting on Truth Social, he called Tehran's counter-proposals totally unacceptable. Sources in Iran, quoted by the semi-official news agency Tasnim, said Mr. Trump's reaction didn't matter at all. The authorities in Iran have released the Nobel Peace Prize winner Narges Mohammadi on bail following growing alarm about her health. She had two suspected heart attacks earlier this year. Israel's Prime Minister Benjamin Netanyahu has said he hopes his country can gradually move away from the huge financial support it currently receives from the United States. He said Israel was hoping to improve relations with Gulf countries instead. Taiwan has said it hopes there are no surprises when the US President Donald Trump pays a three-day visit to China later this week. Taiwan's Foreign Minister Lin Jialong said on Monday Taiwan was confident in its relations with the US. The former Prime Minister of Thailand, Thaksin Shinawatra, has said he feels relief after being released from prison on parole. The 76-year-old served just part of his one-year jail sentence. A political prisoner in Venezuela, held in jail since February, has been found dead. The former city councillor, José Manuel García, was found in a police station in the northeast. The Foreign Ministry of Myanmar has claimed the regional bloc, ASEAN, is using discriminatory measures to blacklist its military rulers and ban them from summit meetings. World News from the BBC.
2: Thank you very much indeed, Emily, for that summary of the news. Hello, you're with Newsday from the BBC World Service with Anne Soy in Nairobi and Rob Young in London. This half hour, is it the biggest VAR call ever? Four chaotic minutes that may define the end of the season of the English Premier League, with Arsenal close to the title and West Ham facing relegation.
1: In this half hour, we'll also go to Iran, Ukraine and Argentina. And we welcome your messages. BW Bokhari in Freetown, Sierra Leone, has sent us one on the situation in Iran. The current ceasefire and by extension the peace process in the Middle East seems to be gradually undermined by recent exchanges of bitter rhetoric. Peace brokers must immediately look into the recent concerns by both parties to the conflict and strengthen the roadmap to peace. Keep those messages coming. Our text number is +44 77 86 20 50 85.
2: Well, let's return to events inside Iran, because the authorities there have released the Nobel Peace Prize winner Narges Mohammadi on bail following alarm about her health. Last week, her supporters warned she could die in prison after suffering two suspected heart attacks earlier in the year. She's been transferred from a prison in northern Iran to the capital, Tehran. Her own medical team is being allowed to treat her. Now, Narges Mohammadi was awarded the Nobel Peace Prize in 2023 after being jailed for a campaign to advance women's rights and abolish the death penalty. We can now speak now to Hamid Reza Mohammadi, the brother of Narges Mohammadi, who joins us from Oslo. Welcome to the programme. You and other members of your family must be relieved that she is out of prison and in hospital.
11: Hi, Rob. Good to be here. Yes, it's temporary relief from the certain death that Narges faced in the prison. She's been released on a very heavy bail, and we are at least happy that she is in the hospital and she receives immediate care that she needed.
2: Have you been able to speak to her?
11: Not unfortunately, it's not possible right now, but I hope that it could happen in the near future.
2: What do you know from her doctors about the state of her health?
11: It's the very early stages, so we don't have any precise news about what's going on. But we trust the doctors that have treated her before. The only worry that I have is the permanent damage that has been caused during these days in the prison. She has been experiencing very serious symptoms that point in the direction of having developed variant angina, and it might have some lifelong repercussions for her health. We hope that they can control her blood fluctuation and she would be in the prison to receive the health care she needs.
2: And was she in ill health before she was imprisoned, or do you think it is the prison sentence and the way she's been treated in jail that has led to these problems?
11: Every time she has been arrested and put in prison, she has developed heart problems, and she experienced these symptoms in the last 5-6 months since she was arrested. So it is not a coincidence that it happened during this term of imprisonment. And the obvious fact is that prisons in Iran are not like prisons in democratic countries in a dictatorship. Prisons are a kind of extension of their execution and death penalty apparatus. And the prisoners are put in a condition to die in prison and not come out alive. And it was certainly the plan that Nargis would die in the prison. But thanks to the global effort of the human rights organizations and some democratic countries negotiating with Iran and demanding her release, she got released. But I'm still worried about how long they are going to allow her to stay outside of the prison, and when's the next time they're going to arrest her and put her in a condition that it would happen again.
2: The Guardian newspaper in the UK has on its front page this morning what they call an exclusive extract of writings that were smuggled from her prison in Iran, which they got hold of before she was released. And I just want to read one or two of the sentences that they published from her. She writes, "There is no hardship worse than illness combined with imprisonment. Authoritarian regimes do not always need an executioner's rope. Sometimes they simply wait for the human body to fail. They have, though, released her on bail. What are the conditions that she is now subject to?"
11: As I told you, Iranian prisons in Iran are exactly a kind of execution for many prisoners who are ill, and most of them have got ill in the prison. The current situation is that we know it is it's been a worldwide pressure on Iran to release Nargis, but we anticipate that if she gets back to the prison, she will get worse, and her life would be in danger again. So the effort that we are focusing on right now is to demand that she doesn't get transferred to the prison without her treatment being completed, and hopefully not being returned to the prison at all, because her life is her physical condition is so fragile that it would again cause severe problems for her and eventually her death.
2: You said that you hope to talk to her soon. When did you last speak to your sister?
11: The last time I spoke to my sister was in December before she got arrested. It was one day before she got arrested. And as usual, Nargis is a very energetic person, and she likes to talk about different topics and laugh. And that's what we did. We didn't have any serious conversation or any gloomy situation. We talked a bit and laughed, and I didn't expect that she was going to be arrested. And one of the regrets I had was that I didn't talk with her longer. And during these days, I felt that that might have been the last conversation I had with her.
2: Well, we hope you get to speak to her soon, and please do give her our best as she makes that recovery in hospital. Hamid Reza Mohammadi there, the brother of Nargis Mohammadi, joining us from Oslo.
1: Now, as we reported earlier, the American authorities say that one of the 17 Americans being repatriated from that hantavirus-struck cruise ship MV Hondius has tested positive for the transmissible Andes strain of the virus. Another has shown mild symptoms. The cruise ship MV Hondius began its journey on the 1st of April in Argentina, and the first passenger who died of that hantavirus is reported to have boarded the ship from the southernmost city in the country. Local authorities are trying to establish where the virus could have come from. The BBC's Mundo correspondent Matthias Zibel reports from Ushuaia, where the cruise's journey began.
12: I have come to Ushuaia, the southernmost tip of Argentina. It's often called the city at the end of the world. It's surrounded by snow-capped Andes mountains and the Atlantic Ocean. From here, the cruise ship MV Hondius started its journey on the 1st of April, and this is where the hantavirus infection is suspected to have come on board. This dock attracts thousands of cruise ship tourists who want to visit Antarctica and isolated islands in the Atlantic Ocean. It's still a mystery how the virus got into the cruise. Local authorities say it's not present in the province. The tourists here say that the hantavirus outbreak in the cruise ship didn't stop them from making the trip, and that so far they are enjoying their holidays.
13: We did reconsider, but then after seeing that it's very difficult to transmit and it was really only a problem for the people on the cruise ship, we decided it was okay to come here and be safe.
14: We had a few friends like reach out and be like, oh, like, isn't that where the hantavirus is? But we also talked to some people in Buenos Aires and they seemed pretty unconcerned.
12: Because the first patients to show symptoms have died, it has made it difficult for the local health authorities to identify how the virus made its way onto the vessel, leaving the door open for different interpretations of what happened. I am at a landfill where I can see a lot of birds flying over heaps of garbage. One report points that tourists might have been exposed to virus-infested rodents here. Others point to areas outside this province, in Argentina, Chile, and Uruguay, which a couple of Dutch tourists visited. And a species of rodent known to carry the Andes strain of the virus is present there, according to the World Health Organization. Some people in Ushuaia are not happy about the suggestion that the outbreak might have started here. Authorities say that this area has never registered a hantavirus case in its history and that no one has been reported sick here after the cruise departed.
15: La más factible es que en el periodo...
16: Juan Facundo Petrina is the Director General of Epidemiology of the province of Tierra del Fuego.
17: The most plausible scenario is that the tourists were exposed to the virus between 2 and 4 weeks before their voyage in northern Patagonian provinces of Argentina, where the disease is endemic.
12: The Argentine Ministry of Health told the BBC that it cannot rule out that the infections occurred in this province of Tierra del Fuego, where Ushuaia is located. They are now planning to send a team of scientists from Buenos Aires to definitively determine if there are traces of the disease in the province or of the rodent that transmitted it.
1: Matthias Zibel reporting there from Ushuaia.
2: And I was reading on the Reuters news agency a comment from the French health minister, Stéphanie Rist, saying that a French passenger who was on board that cruise ship has tested positive for the virus and her condition is deteriorating. So far they are looking for contacts and have traced 22 of them. We'll of course keep you up to date with that situation. You're listening to Newsday from the BBC with Anne in Nairobi, Rob in London. A reminder of one of our other headlines this hour. President Trump has rejected Iran's proposal for potential peace talks, saying they are totally unacceptable.
1: Now, let's head to Ukraine. And since the start of the war there, authorities say that almost 20,000 children have been forcibly removed from their families and taken to Russia. Some believe that the number may be higher than this. It's a particularly painful aspect of the conflict for many of the families who have no idea where their loved ones have been over a number of years. Despite the efforts of the government and independent organizations, only a handful have been brought home. Today, the European Union's High Representative, Kaya Kallas, is holding talks to determine how best to bring these children home. So, what is the process of bringing them back, and what is it like for the children who have been rescued? Mariam Lambert is the CEO of Emil Foundation, which works with families of Ukrainian children taken by Russia, aiming to bring them home and help reintegrate them. Welcome to the program. Now, what's the latest in terms of these efforts to try and bring the children who have been taken to Russia back home?
18: Hello, good morning. Thank you for receiving me. So the effort to return the children is very, very complex, of course, because Russia and the Russian Federation doesn't share any information, whether with the Ukrainian authorities or third countries who are negotiating those returns. And also they are not sharing those information with the UN or the Red Cross. So it's very difficult to really identify all those children, the thousands of children who were abducted to Russia-occupied territories. So our organization, we are mainly working on two areas, which is Kherson Home Orphanage, where 48 children were taken from that place to occupied territories in Russia. And we also find out that they were also listed in a Russian adoption database. And another area is the Oleshki Specialized Boarding School, where 105 children with disabilities were taken from that place and transferred and abducted to occupied territories or Russia. So what we are doing, because the Russian propaganda is quite strong, claiming that those children were safe, that those children were orphans, we are actually working day and night to find their relatives which are still living in Kherson, which is the frontline villages. We are identifying those relatives of those children, signing consent, and also supporting them with the legal documents, with support on when it comes to accommodation, transferring them to a safer area in Ukraine, and then starts the process of identifying, tracking, locating those children who are still in Russia-occupied territories.
1: And for the children that you've been able to bring back, in what condition do you usually find them?
18: Well, that's a good question, because many are talking about returning children, but the condition when those children are returned are horrific. You know, I'm a mother of three children. It was Mother's Day yesterday. And you can imagine when a child is abducted for 4 years. I will give you an example. A child was 1 year old and a sibling was 3 years old. And when they were returned, it was a few months ago under the mediation of the United States. Those children were absolutely traumatized. They had absolutely no memories of their own mother. So the mother was actually in Russia, because that's what happened when you go and bring those children back. The family, relatives have to go back to Russia in order to arrange all the paperwork and to also give evidence that they are their own relatives and family. And when the child, one of the child saw her mother, she just mentioned that she was not her mother, that she doesn't recognize her. So the trauma is absolutely horrific. And the mother at that time, when the child told her that she's not her mother, she had to go deep into the memories, into the smaller things that the child liked when she was living with her, in order to be able to recognize that she was her own mother. So the example she gave was, she told her that she loves dancing. She's a ballet dancer. And at that weird moment, the child said, yes, you're my mother. So on top of the trauma of being abducted, there is a tragedy of having to rebuild the trust, to rebuild the life of those children together with their own family, who need to learn everything again, because when you're 1 year old and you get abducted, and when you become 4 years old, you don't even have any memory of Ukrainian culture, identity, of your own relatives. So all this is a profound trauma that needs to be rebuilt with psychologists, with social services, with constant case manager who will be with them all this time when they are returning. And it's not a 3 days support. It takes 6 months, 2 years, 4 years, 10 years sometimes, because this is a profound trauma that really need to be followed up, and it's very important.
1: Many thanks, Mariam Lambert, Chief Executive of Emil Foundation, that works with families of Ukrainian children who have been taken by Russia.
2: Thanks very much for all the messages you've been sending in on those stalled peace negotiations between the United States and Iran. Bernard, listening in Geneva in Switzerland, says the former American ambassador you had on earlier on said that Iran shouldn't develop nuclear weapons. Agreed, says Bernard, but from Iran's point of view, Israel has one, so why should it not? And Jane in Los Angeles says on nuclear weapons, the arrogance of America. Who is the US to dictate who can have nuclear weapons? America has nuclear weapons, so does Israel. It's absolute madness that the world is pretending these nations have the moral authority to dictate to other nations, she says. Thank you very much indeed for your messages. We also have a lot of messages, Isaac Fannin, disagreeing with the decision of the referees in that Arsenal-West Ham game.
3: Absolutely. It happened as Arsenal clung on to a 1-0 lead against West Ham. The most dramatic ending, this is how it sounded.
19: Raya comes, stretches, Hermansson's up, bounces down, oh, the shot from Wilson blocked on the line, and the referee says, it's a goal, the Wilson shot was over the line, it's a West Ham equaliser.
20: Well, it's Pablo who's challenging Raya, and it is being checked for a possible foul by Pablo, who had his arm across Raya, who in amongst a crowd of players at the near post, Hermansson was in there as well. And it's a question of whether that arm from Pablo was impeding and fouling Raya.
3: Well, that question was answered. The goal was ruled out after VAR. Darren England asked referee Chris Kavanagh to come and have a look. Kavanagh ruled it to be a foul, disallowing the goal. A huge decision. Let's get more on this and speak to former Premier League referee Mark Halsey, as well as our senior football correspondent John Murray, whose voice you heard there. Morning to you both.
21: Yes, good morning, Isaac.
22: Morning, guys.
3: Mark, let's start with you. On commentary yesterday on Sky Sports, Gary Neville described it as the biggest VAR decision in Premier League history. Would you agree with that?
22: Yeah, listen, both teams fighting, one for the Premier League, one to stay in the Premier League. And absolutely, listen, you can only feel for West Ham fans because it's been a tough season for them. But when you actually look at the offence, I mean, for me, Raya has been impeded, not only by Pablo, but Tadeiro as well. And so there's two fouls in there, but also with holding and grappling offences. But the problem we have is we've not dealt with it over the season. And if we were dealing with this as per law, we wouldn't have this problem. Because if the same happens to an attacker in that situation, the referees don't give penalties. And if we were started giving penalties for that situation, then we wouldn't have this.
3: It's
22: the inconsistency that we're seeing with Law 12 holding and grappling. I've heard people say, oh, listen, we need a law change. Don't allow anybody in the six-yard box. That's absolutely nonsense. The law is there on holding offences. Just apply law.
3: Well, that's what the manager for West Ham, Nuno Espirito Santo, said. He says that we're confused about what is a foul and what isn't a foul. John, do you think he's got a point?
21: I can see that most certainly. And I think specifically looking at yesterday's incident, that it was a foul on the Arsenal goalkeeper Raya by Pablo of West Ham, that, in my opinion, appeared clear enough. That was the clear and obvious, with his arm across the goalkeeper's chest, under his chin, holding one of his arms. I think, and you know, Mark will call on this, but I think what was particularly tough for Darren England, who was the video assistant referee, who will actually be refereeing the FA Cup final on Saturday, for Darren England to decide if any of the other many challenges going on in the penalty area as the corner was being taken, some by Arsenal players, did impact on that, and also, crucially, which foul came first after the ball was in play. And that's what they were looking for. I mean, it's such a huge decision, and I do get what Mark's saying about the inconsistencies during the season, but that was one that they had to get right.
3: Mark, the pressure that was on Darren England and on Chris Kavanagh, as a referee, how do you deal with that? Because everyone is looking at you, and like we've heard, it perhaps is maybe the biggest VAR call the Premier League's ever seen.
22: I think referees have got to engage with players. You've got to be talking with them. You've got to be shouting at them in those situations. And if they're not listening to you, then the referee has got to take it upon himself and be strong and brave and give penalties or give the free kicks. Listen, it's no point waiting the ball comes over, you stop the play, you pull the two players out, you speak with them, they're not taking no notice of you. So as soon as that ball comes in play, as soon as the corner kick is taken, blow your whistle, give a penalty, give a free kick. It will soon stop this. There's got to be leadership from the PGMOL, the Chief Howard Webb. We're not seeing nothing. We're seeing far worse blatant holding offences not being punished. And if they were punished, John would see, he watches many, many Premier League games. He will see many, many incidents where I bet he sat there and thought, well, how have they not given a penalty for that? If they started punishing these holding offences in favour of the attackers, we wouldn't be having this conversation.
3: Yeah, I mean, that's the interesting situation that we find ourselves in, because Arsenal, they've profited from the way in which corners have been called over the season, John, and Mikel Arteta, he called the referees brave. I mean, it was a big, big call for them, and potentially it could see them win the Premier League title.
21: Yeah, because they are now in a position, Arsenal, where if they win their two matches left, and I feel that the likelihood is that yesterday was the most difficult hurdle that they had left of the three matches, at home to relegated Burnley now, next Monday night, then away against Crystal Palace. You know, it is within sight for them, but there's no getting away from the fact that I get it. You know, there were inconsistencies, and I know that various pieces of footage have been brought up from during the course of the season. You know, this didn't happen, that did happen. But in the end, as I say, you know, that was such a big decision because of the timing in the match, 5 minutes into added time, and because of the ramifications for both clubs.
3: Yeah, fascinating conversation, and I'm sure it will continue throughout the day. Many thanks to former Premier League referee Mark Holsey and senior football correspondent John Murray, whose voice you just heard there. Incredible, incredible drama in the Premier League.
2: Yeah, listener Sark has been in touch. If they want to destroy the beautiful game of football, then such goals should be allowed to stand. No two ways about it. It was a clear foul, he says. Another listener here, though, in Sierra Leone, says the referee's decision to disallow West Ham's goal in the final minutes of the match remains controversial. I am still yet to be convinced.
3: That's why we love the game, because it has differing opinions however you watch it.
2: Indeed. Isaac, thanks so much. That is it for this edition of Newsday. From Anne and myself and the rest of the team, thank you for listening.
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4: 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We'll see a partly sunny sky today with a high near 64 degrees. The clouds eventually clear out in the overnight hours and we'll have a low of 48. Tuesday brings plenty of sunshine and a high of 68.
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23: Hello and welcome to the History Hour with me, Max Pearson, the past brought to life by those who were there. This week, Sir David Attenborough is 100 years old. We'll look at the impact of his nature programmes and remember him in his 20s.
24: That is the picture of a very rare bird, the white-necked Picathartes. It was drawn from some preserved skins that were sent to the British Museum many years ago from Sierra Leone in West Africa.
23: Also, a daring Second World War sabotage mission in Norway.
25: He waited for the blast to go off, and nothing happened. And there were guards there, you know, he had to crawl back. When he almost got to the door, it all exploded.
23: We'll also hear firsthand what it was like to be caught in the middle of the Algerian Civil War. And we remember Africa's worst ever stadium disaster.
26: We didn't have a choice. You either get in there to save people, or you just go away and read it on the news.
23: That's after we get a bulletin of the latest world news.
10: BBC News with Emily Thomas. The price of oil has risen once again following President Trump's dismissal of Iran's counterproposals to the US plan for potential peace talks. International oil benchmark Brent climbed by around 4% in Asian trading to just over $105 per barrel. The Iranian proposal, rejected by President Trump, is reported to have suggested separating negotiations on ending hostilities in the Strait of Hormuz from more complex issues, like Tehran's nuclear program. Writing on Truth Social, President Trump called the response totally unacceptable. Caroline Davis reports.
6: President Trump has left little ambiguity about his feelings on Iran's response. In a post on social media, he said he'd read the latest reply from what he called Iran's so-called representatives and didn't like it. He had previously said that the US would resume bombing at a higher intensity if Iran did not agree to what has been agreed. The White House has repeatedly said he is open to diplomacy.
10: The US Department of Health and Human Services has said one of the 17 Americans being repatriated from the hantavirus-stricken cruise ship MV Hondius has tested positive for the transmissible Andy strain of the virus. Earlier, the head of the World Health Organization said the US decision not to follow its guidance to isolate passengers for 42 days may have risks. The acting head of the US Centers for Disease Control said passengers would be assessed at the National Quarantine Unit, but not necessarily isolated. John Sudworth reports.
7: The American passengers have been flown to a medical center in the state of Nebraska, where one is said to be showing slight symptoms and another has tested positive for hantavirus. Following the three deaths of passengers earlier in the voyage, the ship finally anchored off a port in Tenerife on Sunday morning, since when a complex evacuation has been underway.
10: Israel's Prime Minister Benjamin Netanyahu has said he hopes his country can gradually move away from the huge financial support it currently receives from the United States. In an interview with CBS News, he said Israel was hoping to strengthen links and improve relations with countries in the Gulf instead. The US will have given Israel $38 billion in military aid in the 10 years to 2028. The brother of the jailed Iranian Nobel Peace Prize winner Narges Mohammadi says he's relieved she's now receiving adequate medical treatment for her serious heart condition. She's being treated by her own medical team in a Tehran hospital. But her brother Hamid Reza Mohammadi said the situation is still worrying.
8: It's a temporary relief from the certain death that Narges faced in the prison. She's been released on a very heavy bail and we are at least happy that she is in the hospital and she received immediate care that she needed.
10: BBC News. A member of the Governing Council of the European Central Bank has warned that an interest rate rise will be inevitable if the outlook for inflation doesn't improve significantly. In an interview with the Swiss newspaper, Martin Kocher said the bank's goal was to keep inflation at 2% and it would do whatever was necessary to achieve this. The former Prime Minister of Thailand, Thaksin Shinawat, has been released from prison on parole. He served just part of a one-year jail sentence for corruption and abuse of power. The 76-year-old will have to wear an electronic monitor for another 4 months. Jonathan Head is outside the prison.
9: The big question, of course, always with Thaksin Shinawat is, you know, a man who has often been counted out and so often bounced back, what is his political role now going to be? He's 76 years old. He's often said in the past, I just want to spend time with my grandchildren. And yet, even in his last stint when he came back up from exile, his party was in government, he was clearly the main thinker behind there. He was very visible. He expressed a lot of views. He was the driving force. And everyone's asking, will that happen again?
10: Sri Lanka is increasing electricity rates by up to 18% in the latest measure to try to counteract the continuing impact of the war in the Middle East. The price hike is to meet the extra cost of generating power through thermal plants. It will affect hotels, businesses and industries that use more than 180 units of electricity a month. Researchers are warning that increased ship traffic off South Africa is increasing dangers for whales. Experts from the University of Pretoria said there was a heightened risk of collision because of the southwestern coast supports significant population of whales and is an increasingly busy shipping corridor. Ship traffic around southern Africa has doubled in the past 2 months as vessels have been diverted because of the US-Israel war on Iran. And that's the latest world news from the BBC.
23: Hello, this is The History Hour with Max Pearson, a week's worth of characters and stories from Witness History on the BBC World Service. Coming up, a daring mission by resistance fighters during the German occupation of Norway in the Second World War. The experiences of a Catholic nun caught in the middle of Algeria's civil war in the 1990s. Plus, Africa's worst ever stadium disaster and the discovery of the most complete T-Rex fossilized skeleton ever found. But first, we celebrate a true broadcasting great. The 100th birthday of Sir David Attenborough is being marked around the world by special events highlighting the impact his TV programmes have had on our understanding of wildlife and the world around us. As Louise Hidalgo uncovered from the archives, it all began with a show called Zoo Quest back in the 1950s.
24: That is the picture of a very rare bird, the white-necked Picathartes. It was drawn from some preserved skins that were sent to the British Museum many years ago from Sierra Leone in West Africa.
10: In late 1954, Sir David Attenborough went to Sierra Leone with two zoologists and a cameraman to try to find that tropical bird, the white-necked Picathartes, and bring it back to England. It was the first ever natural history expedition for the man who'd go on to become the godfather of nature programmes. And years later, he'd describe it in a series of BBC interviews.
11: I was very anxious to get into the tropics as a naturalist. I yearned to see it. And I had already done programmes with people from the London Zoo. And there was a lovely man there called Jack Lester, who was in charge of the reptiles. And he and I cooked up the idea that the London Zoo might send a collecting expedition to go and collect more reptiles, particularly snakes and birds. I said that if the zoo would do that, I would like to come with a camera and try and get permission of the BBC to film how it was done.
10: David Attenborough was then 28 and had never travelled outside Europe. He told the BBC presenter John McCarthy in 2009 how he'd broached the idea with his bosses.
11: I simply said, look, I'd like to go to West Africa. And they said, how long for? And I said, well, it'd be about 3 or 4 months. And they said, and what will you do? And I said, well, I think I'll bring back enough film for some programmes. How many? Well, I don't know, about six. Oh, that'd be fine. Well, good afternoon. How much money do you want? And I remember, actually, how much money we did want. I said, it'll cost £1,000.
12: Good Lord.
11: And they said, £1,000? How can you possibly justify that? Well, I said, it'll be £300 for the fares, and we'll need £300 to spend on film stock, and then £300 for food and this and that, you know, and incidentals. And so if you could chuck in the extra 100 in order to buy my khaki shorts and my mosquito net, they'll record it £1,000, which is they did, and off we went.
10: First, though, he had to find a cameraman.
11: And I heard that there was an amateur cameraman, a young chap who was very good on 16mm cameras. So I discovered his name, which was Charles Lagos. And I said, look, I'm going to West Africa. Would you be at all interested in coming? And he said, well, I might.
10: And he did.
13: I met this young man called Attenborough, who nobody had ever heard of before. We seemed to hit it off straight away.
10: Charles Lagos was a Czech photographer a couple of years younger than David Attenborough, and like David Attenborough, that expedition would launch his career as a natural history cinematographer. David Attenborough decided that the programmes they'd make from the trip needed a hook, something to draw viewers in, something they had to find, which is where the bird came in.
11: I said to Jack Lester, couldn't we make it a quest for something? Isn't there something that nobody's ever seen before live?
10: Jack Lester said, what about the bird, the Picathartes gymnocephalus?
11: And I said, yeah, well, Jack, you see, I mean, a quest for Picathartes gymnocephalus is not a winning title. Hasn't he got another name? He said, oh, yeah, a bald-headed rock crow. And I said, well, even quest for a bald-headed rock crow is not, you know, a crowd pleaser particularly, not when to drag him in. So and then we just called it Zoo Quest.
10: And so, in late 1954, the four of them, David Attenborough, Jack Lester and his colleague Alf Woods of London Zoo, and the cameraman Charles Lagos, set off for Sierra Leone. David Attenborough never forgot that moment he stepped off the plane into the hot, tropical West African air for the first time.
11: I remember very clearly walking across the grass strip, and then I saw something moving. It was a chameleon. I thought, chameleon in a hedge. And there was a mantis. And I was suddenly struck by the huge proliferation of life, which is characteristic of the tropics. And that tropical air, not only loaded with moisture, but loaded with smells from the earth and from the forest.
24: But distances in Sierra Leone are not only measured in miles, they're also measured in rivers. and the slow, hand-pulled ferries that crossed them. And the ferrymen, being the biggest gossips in the area, were just the people to tell us if anyone had caught any animals recently, and to pass on the extraordinary news to all travelling along the road that a party of Englishmen were willing to buy animals of all sorts and were offering rewards to anyone who could show them the nests of some extraordinary bald-headed bird.
11: It is an interesting bird, and nobody had seen it before, but it really wasn't the point of the thing. The point of the thing was to show how a zoo went about collecting animals. I should add, perhaps, that zoos wouldn't do that now. We're talking about 1954. Then we thought that the natural world was healthy, full of animals. If an animal died in the zoo, well, you simply went out and got another. You don't do that anymore.
24: Here, life is carried on in a very different way. Villages are dotted by the side of creeks and lagoons, and each one is surrounded by groves of coconut palms.
11: That was the first portable tape recorder in existence. It's a huge thing, and none of the people we met had ever seen or heard a tape recorder before. They didn't really believe that what was in the box was able to record this. And I played one piece, a very nice, this Belange, it's a West African xylophone, and a very good player. He was a virtuoso, and he listened to it very critically, and he said, oh, yeah. But that was an easy piece. That would be easy for it to learn it. I'll now play something really difficult and see what it does then. So he then played a real virtuoso piece, very, very fast and so on, and he was astounded when he discovered that my little green box could even reproduce that.
6: As the team travelled, they collected the animals they'd come for, but there was still no sign of Picathartes gymnocephalus, until deep in the jungle, they finally closed in on them, a pair of this rarely seen exotic bird.
24: We took our places behind the hide, and from it we had a clear view of the boulder and the two nests stuck on it.
11: In a childish way, you know, to film something that nobody had ever filmed alive before, tickled our fancy. We thought it was fun.
24: Then up it fluttered onto the nest, and as it did so, the other parent flew across and drove the first one away. This was a great thrill for us, for as this happened, we became the first Europeans ever to see the white-necked Picathartes on its nest.
6: Back in London, they set about turning the material they'd gathered into programmes. There'd be six in all, and the idea was each edition would show some of the best pictures from Sierra Leone and then cut to the studio, where Jack Lester from the zoo would do a live presentation of the animals they'd brought back. But things didn't quite go to plan.
11: The first ZooQuest programme went out, but after that first appearance, Jack became very ill with a tropical disease. And so the head of television said, Attenborough, you thought you were director, but somebody's got to do the studio. Nobody else was there. You do it.
6: David Attenborough stepped in front of the camera and a broadcasting legend was born. The audience loved it.
11: We ended each programme by saying, but will we find Picathartes gymnocephalus, you see? Tune in next week. And I was a bit worried about whether this would actually make any impression on anybody. And actually, we were driving on Oxford Street, which you could do in those days, and the driver leant out and he said, hello, Dave. Well, are we or are we not going to catch Picca bloody farties? So I thought, well, maybe the programmes are beginning to catch on.
23: And how? More expeditions followed and ZooQuest became one of the most popular programmes on British television, running until 1963. Luis Hidalgo's trawl through the archives was first broadcast in 2021. Sir David Attenborough, of course, went on to present landmark natural history series like Life on Earth, Blue Planet and Planet Earth. Now 100 years old, he's regarded as one of the most outstanding naturalists of our time. Joining us now is Dr. Paula Kahumbu, a Kenyan conservationist and head of Wildlife Direct, a conservation organisation. And you are, Paula, no stranger to producing and presenting nature programmes. And you've met Sir David Attenborough a number of times. How would you describe the global impact of his work?
12: Wow. Well, it's hard to put in a short sentence. Sir David has basically crafted a world relationship with nature, taken wild places and wild animals and brought them into our living rooms, made them part of our lives, and not just in a sciencey, nerdy way, but in a very intimate way, and making us understand that we're part of nature. and that we're also responsible for it. So I think he's had a profound impact all around the world, gotten people very excited about going outdoors, caring about what's in the neighbourhood, but also caring about what's happening on the other side of the world.
23: Beyond Attenborough himself, wildlife documentary making has changed enormously over the years, not just in terms of the technology, whereas it used to be cans of film stock that you had to transport around the world. Now you have very small digital cameras, you have drones and so forth that can give fantastic shots. But what have you seen in Kenya?
12: You know, Kenya has been a country that has been home to so many documentaries. So many filmmakers come to our country because of the iconic species we have here and the ease of filming them. But

0: WNYC is supported by the New York Hall of Science, a hands-on science center and STEM learning lab welcoming New Yorkers of all ages since the 1964-65 World's Fair. More at nysci.org.
1: World impact in terms of protecting the environments and the species.
2: Absolutely. I don't think there's any question, and I don't think these wildlife films would be doing so well if they weren't having an impact. And it's not to say that all films are about impact, but many are. And we saw this when David Attenborough did his episode on plastic pollution that transformed people's sense of agency and responsibility about plastics. And it led to real changes, actually, at a global level. So I think it does make a big difference. I've seen in this country, for example, visitors to Kenya, and tourism is a big part of our economy. They come because they've seen something on a wildlife show or series somewhere, and they want to see what David Attenborough was seeing or go to the place where David Attenborough was. So definitely it has a huge impact in that respect. And visitors coming to national parks across Africa contribute to conservation because that pays for the protection.
1: But isn't the trajectory in the wrong direction? Rainforests are disappearing, deserts are expanding. Isn't there a danger that what we're doing with these films is merely documenting the decline of these environments?
2: That's a real concern, absolutely. But I also think that now with a real surge in impact filmmaking, we're seeing wildlife filmmaking turning their craft more to telling the stories of challenges and also the stories of success. And I think that's where the great opportunity lies. I make a series called Wildlife Warriors, and we shine a light on African role models at the front line, wherever they are. And what they're doing is telling their stories in a way that's very relatable to our African audiences. And so I don't think that the telling of wildlife stories is damaging. At worst, it does nothing, but at best, it can actually transform understanding, interest, and of course, catalyze action.
1: That's Dr. Paula Kahumbu, head of Wildlife Direct. Next, we've got a gripping story of strategic sabotage from the Second World War. This takes us to Norway, which in 1942 was under German occupation, and the Nazi war machine was hungry for Norway's natural resources. But the Norwegian resistance had other ideas. Here's Lars Bevanger.
3: Today, I'm taking you back to the early hours of the 5th of May 1942 and a Norwegian village near Trondheim. The country's been under Nazi German occupation for 2 years. Now, a team of Norwegian resistance fighters are about to carry out what the Allied forces see as the top priority sabotage operation in Norway at this stage of the war. One local family will become central to the action.
4: The first sabotage was planned by my grandfather, because he was an electrical engineer. He was responsible for the maintenance of all the electrical equipment for the everything around the mining industry up there.
3: That's Gunnar Deinbol Jensen. He grew up hearing how his uncle, Lieutenant Peter Deinbol, his mother Lita, and his grandfather, Peter Senior, all became instrumental in trying to stop the Germans from extracting copper and sulfur from a mine near their village of Urkanger and shipping it to Germany. Both minerals were needed in weapons production. The Norwegian government in exile and its British allies were in no doubt what needed to be done.
4: This was ranked as number one. It was the most important target for the Allies. It represented 25% of the sulfur the Germans could get hold on. And that's a lot of explosives and bombs and bullets that could have killed the Allies.
3: Electric trains carried the sulfur from the mine down to the harbour in Utgangir. On this early May morning in 1942, to halt that transport, the saboteurs set out to blow up the heavily guarded transformer that secured the train line's electricity supply. Gunnar's uncle Petter led the operation.
4: It was located on near the harbour, down at the end of Orkanger. And he knew the area well. I've been there as a kid myself. It's an intense humming sound in the transformer. They were seven in all, saboteurs. They had different tasks. Some watched the guards. And a couple of

0: them went in?
1: Lieutenant Dainbol's team were under immense pressure. Not only was the operation very dangerous, if they failed, Allied aircraft would carpet bomb the valley and village to end the German transport.
0: And that would have killed a lot of people, because it wasn't a precision bombing at the time.
1: The area near the transformer station was heavily guarded. Some 200 German soldiers were stationed within 250 meters of it. A smaller team of three managed to sneak past, and they only had one local Norwegian guard to deal with inside the station itself.
0: They knocked him down and gagged him, yeah. And they put a 1,000 kroner in his pocket as a compensation. Uncle Petter, that led the sabotage, he sent the others away. He was going to set off the blast.
1: Lieutenant Petter Dainbol used a timing device to give him a 20-minute head start to escape from the transformer station before the explosives went off. But the device took longer than expected.
0: And he waited for the blast to go off, and nothing happened. And there were guards there, you know, he had to crawl back. When he almost got to the door, it all exploded. So he was thrown to the ground, and he started running when he could get on his feet again. And he ran up steep hills. He had played the hide-and-seek up there as a kid. He had the Germans right behind him. And at one point, he was hanging over a rock cliff, and they stepped on his fingers so close, but still didn't find him. And he was dodging them up there for 7 hours, and he fled over the mountains to Sweden.
1: Meanwhile, the rest of the team had managed to flee on bicycles towards Trondheim. While running for his life, Gunnar's uncle Petter also knew that if the German soldiers caught him, his own family and other locals who had been helping behind the scenes were at risk.
0: They left some artifacts, like coins, indications that there had been British troops there who were responsible for the sabotage, because they knew that the Germans would hit back on the local civil population to deter further sabotage.
1: Blowing up the electricity supply put a stop to the trains for a while. When the Germans repaired it and resumed the shipment of sulfur, Lieutenant Petter Dainbol and his team planned and executed further attacks on a boat in the harbour and on the train's locomotives. All the while, they were supported by locals, including Dainbol's own family.
0: And the locals came with food. My mother came with information, intelligence. She helped with the explosives, transport of that and of the guns. Nobody suspected a young, sweet girl, 16, 17, and she could pass the German guards without being noticed.
1: Yet suspicion grew around the Dainbol family.
0: They realized that there was talk in the town that maybe the Dainbol family was involved in these sabotages, so they were always had prepared an escape kit with the necessary things to escape, and they had planned a route for escape. In the end, they got a notification from the local sheriff that the Germans were onto them. They had to get away.
1: Gunnar's mother and grandfather skied over the mountains to neutral Sweden. From there, they travelled to London, where both ended up assisting the exiled Norwegian government. Meanwhile, the saboteurs had finally managed to blow up all but one locomotive on the train line from the mine to the harbour. The German export of copper and sulphur came close to total collapse. For the Dainbol family, it was not all good news, however. Lieutenant Petter Dainbol perished in a plane crash over the North Sea shortly before the final operation. On the 7th of May 1945, the government and royal family returned to a liberated Norway. Crowds lined the streets, singing the national anthem, as heard in this radio clip kept by the Norwegian National Library. Gunnar's family also headed home, but for them, the celebrations would not last.
0: Well, they returned to Norway with the Norwegian exiled government and the king on his ship. in through the Oslo Fjord, and then they took off to their home further north in Norway, in Orkanger. When they arrived there, my grandfather went to his former boss and said, I'll take up my work again. He was yelled at for having hurt the company Orkla. He was sacked.
1: The mining company had been dependent on the German market even before the war and increased production of sulfur and copper during the occupation. In 2003, at a ceremony attended by representatives from the Orkla company, a bust of Lieutenant Petter Daneboll was unveiled near where the first sabotage took place.
0: That was the first time we, as a family, got an apology from Orkla. The Norwegian army was also present, which was very good to be part of, for my mother, for my family and for me.
1: Gunnar Daneboll Jensen's mother, Lita, died during the pandemic in 2020.
2: Lars Bevanger was speaking to Gunnar Daneboll Jensen. And there's a whole dedicated collection of Second World War stories on our website, including one about another Norwegian, Vidkun Quisling, whose name has entered the English language as a byword for treachery. 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And we'll be back with more stories from the past in just a moment.
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2: Coming up in part two of the History Hour, Africa's worst stadium disaster, 127 dead in Ghana's capital, Accra. Catholic nuns killed in Algeria's civil war.
8: We heard gunshots.
9: Et tout d'un coup, les gens, ils nous sont dit, partez, partez, partez.
8: People were shouting, run, run. They shot two foreigners.
2: And the discovery of a T-Rex fossil.
10: Of course, I never thought that I would be able to actually collect a Tyrannosaurus Rex. That's like a dream of every child who loves dinosaurs.
2: First, a news summary.
11: BBC News with Emily Thomas. The price of oil has risen once again following President Trump's dismissal of Iran's counterproposals to a US plan for peace talks. Energy prices have swung wildly since the start of the conflict, reflecting the reduction in global supplies caused by the disruption to shipping in the Strait of Hormuz. The brother of the jailed Iranian Nobel Peace Prize winner Narges Mohammadi says he's relieved she's now receiving adequate medical treatment. But Hamid Reza Mohammadi cautioned that the relief was only temporary as the conditions for her release on bail were onerous. The French health minister has said one of her nationals has tested positive for hantavirus following her evacuation from the cruise liner MV Hondius. The US says one of its nationals has tested positive as well. The former Prime Minister of Thailand, Thaksin Shinawat, has said he feels relief after being released from prison on parole. He served just part of his one-year jail sentence. Taiwan has said it hopes there are no surprises when President Trump pays a three-day visit to China later this week. Taiwan's Foreign Minister Li Jialong said on Monday Taiwan was confident in its relations with the US. A political prisoner in Venezuela held in jail since February has been found dead. The former city councillor José Manuel Garcia was found in a police station in the northeast. Sri Lanka is increasing electricity rates by up to 18% to try to counteract the continuing effect on the island nation of the war in the Middle East. Researchers are warning that increased ship traffic off South Africa is increasing dangers for whales. Traffic around southern Africa has doubled in the past 2 months as vessels have been diverted because of the war on Iran and the hijacking of vessels by Houthi rebels near Yemen in the Red Sea. BBC News.
2: Welcome back to part two of the History Hour with Max Pearson. Still to come, the Catholic nuns caught in the middle of the horrific violence of the Algerian Civil War in the 1990s, and the team that discovered the most complete Tyrannosaurus Rex fossil skeleton ever found. But first, we're going to get up close and very personally involved in a tragedy that struck in Ghana 25 years ago. This was Africa's worst ever stadium disaster. Jen Dale has been speaking to the chairman of one of the football clubs involved, and just to warn you, what follows contains some distressing details.
12: In Ghana, about 130 people have been killed in a stampede at a football stadium. Most of the victims were crushed as police fired tear gas after unrest during a match in Accra between the country's two top teams.
13: It's May 9th, 2001, and at the Accra Sports Stadium in Ghana's capital city, Hearts of Oak are preparing to take on Asante Kotoko. It's a big evening derby clash in Ghana's Premier League.
14: You're fully aware that the whole nation was watching with great interest, especially where the fortunes of the two clubs were at the time. I'd been brought in to rebuild this extraordinary club. The momentum was on our side, the anticipation was huge. It was raining lightly, which was a little uncharacteristic. We knew the stadium would be more than packed.
13: Kotoko chairman Herbert Mensah is in the VIP area.
14: And there was a huge buzz, rival fans teasing one another, and people had left on this match, even from neighbouring countries to come across, to come and watch the match. It was huge.
13: Asante Kotoko are the visiting team and are leading 1-0 towards the end of the game. Hearts of Oak equalise, and then...
15: It was a late winning goal from the home team, Hearts of Oak, which brought rival fans to their feet in the Accra Stadium and set the scene for the tragedy that followed. Angry fans of the visiting team, Asante Kotoko, began throwing seats onto the pitch.
14: It was marked with controversy, not so much for the result. The supporters were up in arms about the subjectiveness of the officiating, triggered outrage amongst segments of the supporters. And so at the end of it, the supporters had had enough. They weren't fighting amongst themselves. They pulled some chairs, the plastic chairs, thrown them down, which was wrong. And you then had a chain of events with some members of the law establishment overreacting, and that's what brought the commotion. But there was no fighting between the rival fans. That's not what it was about.
15: Police fired tear gas into the stands, sparking a stampede. With access to the pitch fenced off, many of the dead either suffocated or were crushed to death.
14: And it was at that point that I was then called from where I was sitting, with supporters coming and running and shouting, "Chairman, chairman, people are dying." It was raining, and it was the dirt from the rain and the confusion all around, and some of them looking for loved ones and not quite sure what to do.
13: Herbert gets down from the VIP area and rushes the 50 metres to the away stand. And what he sees there is truly harrowing.
14: There was just a melee of bodies, entangled, trying to escape the tear gas, couldn't get out. Many had fallen from a tremendous height onto the concrete floor, and others were just tangled. It was just horrific, absolutely horrific at that point. It was madness, because when I saw that you couldn't get through to the bodies, you literally run up 5 meters of steps, then across 20, 30 meters, and then I run down to the ground to find that that gate was locked. I then run back across upstairs, the same route in, and then literally started picking any body I could find. Fireman's lift, body on shoulder, up, across, down, and then laid the body, shouting all the time for people to help.
13: With blood on his shirt, Herbert goes back and forth, ferrying around 30 bodies from the stand to where cars and pickups are waiting to take them to hospital.
14: We didn't have a choice. You either get in there to save people, or you just go away and read it on the news, and then it's you and your conscience and your God. But what do you do? You see somebody in pain or in suffering, you have to help. I was screaming my head off, "Come and help! Come on, get up! Come and help!"
15: The injured had to be carried from the stadium. Hospitals quickly filled up with the casualties as an inquiry began into Ghana's worst ever sporting disaster.
13: Herbert goes to the main military hospital to see those being treated.
14: And the ridiculousness of it is that so many of them were having sympathy for me. Made no sense. They're the ones who had gone through this ordeal. And they were saying, "Chairman, it'll be okay. Chairman, don't give up on us." And then we went from there into the morgue of where there were 96 bodies laid down. But you just realize how pointless it was. And, you know, it's always the ordinary person who suffers, isn't it? And I called the king and I said to His Majesty, because the football club was his, I just said, "This is what has happened." He said, "He's seen it on the news," and he just said, "Look, be strong."
13: There are 3 days of national mourning. A statue is later erected, and the plinth states it's in remembrance of the 127 people who lost their lives. But Herbert says that number may be higher, as some people weren't officially at the game.
14: We follow the families, and we've seen the survivors, the mothers who did not know that their kids had gone to the stadium, the wives who didn't know that their husbands had left to come to the big city to watch a football match, and they lose their lives simply because of a football match. That makes no sense. That makes no sense at all.
13: Herbert sets up a charity to help bereaved families, the May 9th Foundation.
14: So I then embarked on a program of, you can't visit everybody, but visiting a huge numbers of the families, and every year since then, on and around May 9th, we come together, break bread, spare time. During the year, we've helped a lot of them, helped a lot of the families with school fees, medical bills, taking care of problems.
15: Following last month's tragedy in South Africa, in which 43 football fans died, accusing fingers are again being pointed at crowd control and safety standards in Africa's stadiums.
14: I went back a few days after. It was terrible. There was still blood on the walls and on the floor. You know, the nations clearly didn't know what to do.
13: A commission of inquiry set up after the tragedy blamed the police for an excessive use of force. The report called for improvement in the conduct of referees and good behaviour from soccer fans during league matches. It also made recommendations about stadium security, improvements to gates at the ground, and the creation of nationwide rapid response teams.
14: In Ghana, we rebuilt stadiums, changed access points. You'll see that the main stadiums have changed. A greater investment in stadiums, and I've always keep a quiet eye out for the where stadiums are being constructed.
13: Decades later, the events of May 9th are far from forgotten, even while shopping on a recent trip to England.
14: And as I grabbed a trolley to pull, there was somebody working who just ran up to me and said, "Look, thank you." And I said, "What are you talking about?" And he said, "I was there." I said, "Where?" He said, "May 9th. And I saw what you did." So you're touched. We've made sure that nobody forgets May 9th. Nobody in Ghana forgets May 9th. I thank God for the lives of those who survived, because it's not about me, it's about them, and I'm humbled all the time. It's made me a better person, and I'm hoping that it's made others the same.
2: Herbert Mensah, one-time chairman of Kotoko Football Club, is now president of Rugby Africa. He was speaking to Jen Dale. Next, we've got a very personal story from the deeply traumatic civil war in Algeria in the 1990s. It became known in North Africa as the Black Decade. More than 100,000 people died. Caught in the middle of the conflict was a small community of Augustinian nuns. Among them was Sister Lourdes Migueles, who's been telling Colm Flynn about those turbulent times.
16: Qu'on a entendu des coups de balles.
17: We heard gunshots.
16: Et tout d'un coup, les gens, ils nous sont dit partez, partez, partez.
17: People were shouting, "Run, run! They shot two foreigners."
16: Et à ce moment-là, ils nous sont appelés de l'autre côté.
17: Then they shouted,
16: "Lourdes, Lourdes,
17: Lourdes, Lourdes, Lourdes."
16: Ils sont tirés sur Cari et Esther.
17: They shot Katie and Esther.
18: In the early 1990s, Algeria was torn apart by a brutal civil conflict. After the government and military cancelled national elections that an Islamist party was poised to win, armed groups took up weapons against the state, reported here in an episode of BBC Assignment in 1991.
19: Martyrs Square, Algiers city centre. Algeria's fledgling democracy crushed between a repressive state machine and Islamic extremists.
18: And what followed was a decade of violence. Islamist militants targeted politicians, journalists, well-known figures, and foreigners, accusing them of supporting the government. All foreigners were urged to leave the country, and many did. But Sister Lourdes Migueles was part of a group of Catholic nuns who decided to stay.
20: I am Spanish and I am an Augustinian sister. I have been here in Algeria for 53 years.
18: Lourdes arrived decades earlier, sent there by her religious order.
20: At first it was hard because I understood absolutely nothing. I didn't understand Arabic, I didn't understand French, I didn't know Algeria at all. But little by little, I discovered what a vast country Algeria is, and I loved it.
18: Lourdes trained as a nurse and worked in a hospital in the capital, Algiers.
20: When I began nursing, I was the only foreigner in the entire paramedical school. And that allowed me to really immerse myself in the culture and in the Algerian way of life. That's where you discover all the difficulties, but also all the beautiful things. I never had problems in the hospitals. Quite the opposite. I was always very appreciated.
19: Fundamentalists had swept the board in last year's local elections, and they were outraged that the government had now rigged the ballot to cheat them out of victory in the upcoming national elections.
18: By the early 1990s, Algeria was changing rapidly. After decades of single-party rule, the country had opened to multi-party elections. The Islamist party was the Islamic Salvation Front. They had won a landslide in the first round of parliamentary elections in December of 1991 and were widely expected to secure an outright majority in the second round. And that's when the army stepped in, cancelled the vote and banned the party.
19: Campaigning in the Arab world's first free multi-party elections ended here in tear gas and shooting.
18: Outraged, armed Islamist groups began attacking representatives of the state, intellectuals and public servants. And foreigners too were seen as symbols of outside influence and were warned they could be targeted as well.
20: People were telling all foreigners that they should leave the country, but we were so deeply rooted among the people that we didn't feel like foreigners. We were loved, we loved the people, we were part of the people.
18: Lourdes and the sisters thought they were safe because the work they were doing was non-political. They were simply serving in the hospitals and caring for those in need. Then in May of 1994, two priests were killed in the capital, Algiers.
20: That's when the embassies wanted us to leave the country, but we didn't want to. We said we will stay here with the Algerian people. They welcomed us when everything was going well. Now that they are suffering, we cannot abandon those we love.
18: Another one of the reasons Lourdes and the other sisters decided to stay was that many other priests and nuns had already left, and the church was struggling to cope with supporting the needs of the people.
20: And we wanted to stay with the church as well, because the church had been greatly diminished. We knew the risk, and we accepted the risk of death.
18: By 1994, the conflict had escalated. Killings were no longer limited to officials, and attacks on civilians, aid workers, and religious figures had become more frequent. And as I sit with Lourdes in the small chapel in their convent, she remembers that day, October the 23rd, 1994, when she and three other sisters were walking back from the hospital.
20: It was like today at 6 in the evening. We had worked all day at the hospital and it was World Mission Sunday. And when we arrived, we were laughing. But at the same time, we had been warned to be careful. And when we were about to leave, I said, all four of us are not going out together. We'll go out two by two.
16: Si on tue à deux, qu'on tue pas les quatre.
20: If they kill two, they won't kill all four.
16: Alors, elles sont parties devant.
20: So the others went ahead, and the provincial superior and I went behind.
16: Juste dans la porte de la communauté, là où on allait célébrer l'Eucharistie.
20: And when we arrived at the community door, where we were going to celebrate the Eucharist,
16: qu'on a entendu des coups de balles.
20: We heard gunshots.
16: Et tout d'un coup, les gens, ils nous ont dit, partez, partez, partez.
20: People were shouting, run, run. They shot two foreigners.
16: Et à ce moment-là, ils nous ont appelé.
20: Then they shouted, Lourdes, Lourdes, Lourdes.
16: Lourdes, Lourdes. Ils ont tiré sur Carrie et Esther.
20: They shot Katie and Esther.
18: The two sisters walking ahead of them, Caridad Alvarez and Esther Panigua, were shot and the gunmen fled. The news travelled back to their home country of Spain, reported on TVE, Spanish National Television.
0: Dos religiosas españolas murieron asesinadas el pasado domingo en Argelia a manos de terroristas islámicos.
16: Un petit peu, 100 mètres d'ici.
20: They were killed about 100 meters from here.
16: Quand on est arrivé après, on est,
20: and when we arrived afterwards, we went out again and they were still on the ground.
16: On n'a jamais su qui c'était.
20: But the people were gone. We never knew who did it.
16: On sait pas qui c'était d'entre.
18: After the killing, Sister Lourdes was ordered to return to Spain by her superior, a move she didn't want to make.
16: Alors ça, pour moi, ça a été...
20: I cried a great deal when I arrived in Spain because I felt like I had betrayed something, that I had abandoned the country I loved and suffered for.
16: D'avoir abandonné les pays que j'aimais et que j'y souffrais.
18: Sister Lourdes left Algeria during the darkest years of the conflict, and when she returned years later, the worst of the violence had receded. The civil war that had defined the 1990s was finally coming to an end. Today she lives in Algiers, where she runs a small community. And sitting in the convent chapel where those two assassinated sisters, Caridad Alvarez and Esther Panigua, were walking to on that fateful day, I asked Sister Lourdes Migueles what made her stay in Algeria when it was so dangerous and why she chose to come back.
16: Je veux retourner de construire quelque
20: chose. I wanted to return to build something beautiful. Where there had been death, life had to be given. That is why we're here now, for the children, for the after-school support, for helping women.
16: De construire quelque...
20: This is a place of welcome, a place to build something beautiful together.
16: Alors c'est pour ça que je vous souhaite à tout le monde.
20: And that is my wish for everyone.
16: Vraiment qu'on puisse vivre en paix.
20: That we may all live in peace.
2: Sister Lourdes Migueles speaking to Colm Flynn in Algiers. Finally, a story to gladden the hearts of fossil hunters everywhere. On August the 12th, 1990, the world's most complete skeleton of a Tyrannosaurus rex was found in South Dakota, USA. In 2015, Dina Newman spoke to one of the team involved in the landmark discovery.
10: Since I was a young child, I loved collecting fossils. And, of course, I never thought that I would be able to actually collect a Tyrannosaurus rex. That's like the dream of every child who loves dinosaurs.
21: Peter Larson is the founder of the Black Hills Institute, one of the biggest commercial exporters of fossils in the United States. He is based in South Dakota, which, due to its unique geology, is rich in fossils. Peter and his small team strike deals with private landowners, and they sell fossils they find on private land to museums and collectors all over the world. Peter will never forget the day his colleague Sue Hendrickson showed him two bone fragments she'd found on a nearby ranch on an Indian reservation.
10: It was from a very, very large vertebra, and it was filled with this honeycomb pattern. And the only animal with a vertebra that size would be Tyrannosaurus rex. So, of course, I got very excited because we'd never collected a Tyrannosaurus rex before. And I asked her if there was more there, and she said there's lots more. And so we ran the 2 miles back to where she had found it. And the whole ground beneath this cliff face was covered with pieces of bone. And there were three articulated vertebrae just poking out of the ground. I was absolutely sure that that was going to be, you know, a complete T-Rex because there was so much bone exposed on the surface there.
21: For the next 17 days, Peter and Sue stayed right there on the cliff digging. Peter knew they were about to make history, so they filmed every stage of their laborious excavation.
10: We went 30 feet up above where the bones were coming out of the ground and started digging 30 feet above, knowing that a T-Rex is going to be about 40 feet long if it's stretched out. This one shouldn't be stretched out, but we needed to get back into that cliff face enough, too. And that's a lot of rock to move. We did that all by hand.
21: Once they finally got to the skeleton, the challenge was to stop the bone fragments from breaking up once they're removed from the earth. To do that, they applied a special consolidant to the bones. And finally, they mapped the position of the fossil on paper.
10: I actually laid these long strips of paper out on the surface of the fossil and mapped the position of each of the bones. That's important to try to understand the series of events that led that fossil to be preserved that way.
21: As work went on, Peter and his team pieced together the story of the dinosaur. It was female, 66 million years old, and they called her Sue.
10: It's almost, this is going to sound kind of weird, but it's almost like a religious experience for me to have the privilege to unearth something like this. This is not just a pile of bones. This was an individual animal that lived. She was this life form that was on this planet that occupied the same space that we were occupying while we were collecting her. She stood right there and died right there. If you don't get that, I don't think you should be digging dinosaurs.
21: The Native American landowner, too, seemed excited about their amazing discovery.
10: He was very happy that we had found the T-Rex. We paid him $5,000 for the skeleton.
20: But you must have understood at the time that this T-Rex was worth much, much more than $5,000.
10: No, well, not really. No one had ever paid that kind of money for a dinosaur before.
21: In any case, Peter insists they never looked at Sue commercially.
10: We have a museum in Hill City, South Dakota, and we wanted something spectacular for that museum. And this, of course, fit the bill. What could be better than the largest and most complete Tyrannosaurus Rex skeleton that's ever been discovered? So, and it was going to put us on the map as a major museum. And everybody in the town was excited that it would bring more visitors to Hill City, and they would buy gasoline in Hill City, and they would shop at the grocery store, and they would stay in the motels, and the entire town was just ecstatic that this dinosaur was going to be there.
21: Initially, Sue the dinosaur stayed at the Black Hills Institute, while researchers took the opportunity to learn more about her violent death.
10: We found actually parts of a couple of other T-Rexes with her. You could see that the bones were broken when they were very fresh. Perhaps there were two family groups together that came together, and whether they were fighting over territory or fighting over a carcass, we don't know. But we do know that she and this other one were killed by other T-Rexes.
21: But as the news spread of their extraordinary discovery, several legal objections were raised by the landowner, by the government, and by some in the academic community. Finally, in May 1992, Peter got the knock on the door.
10: Two FBI agents said that we were hiding this dinosaur on our premises, which was ridiculous because even in the back room where she was being prepared, we had a little guest book, and more than 2,000 people had signed that guest book.
21: Despite Peter's indignation, the T-Rex's legal status was ambiguous. The landowner had changed his mind about the deal he had struck with the Black Hills Institute. Meanwhile, his land was in government trust, and the government objected to a private fossil collector prospecting on its property. So Sue the T-Rex was confiscated, despite noisy protests from Hill City residents supporting Peter and his institute. Peter was charged with numerous offenses to do with his trading in fossils in the USA and abroad. He was jailed for 2 years for two offenses related to carrying foreign currency. Neither of his convictions was linked to Sue the T-Rex. But the judge decided that the fossil belonged to the landowner. Eventually, the T-Rex was auctioned off for a staggering $8.6 million, making her the most valuable dinosaur in the world.
10: We had a friend who had offered to try to buy her back for us, and he had actually bid $1.2 million or something like that, which was beyond what his accountant told him he could do. When he was outbid, I was sad, and then as the bidding went up and up, I became more happy about it. I thought, That's really good, because it shows that fossils really do have value. And that it also showed what a good job that my team of preparators and collectors had done.
21: To everyone's relief, Sue the T-Rex was purchased by the Field Museum of Natural History in Chicago. Most academics would have hated to see her disappear into a private collection. Some scientists object to any commercial fossil collecting and trading, but Peter Larson remains unapologetic about his business. He points out that museums would not be able to survive without private prospectors.
10: Museums these days do not have field crews that can do this. They don't have people who can mount fossils. People I know think it's immoral to sell a fossil, but sorry, that's the way the world works. To prepare, to clean, to mount, and all of this, a T-Rex takes about 25,000 hours of work. If we had not collected Sue by now, by the rate, just the rate of erosion on that cliff face, the pelvis, which was protecting the skull, would have been completely eroded away, and the whole front of her face would be gone. Would be completely gone.
21: After his release from prison, Peter Larson completed his PhD in paleontology. He still lives in Hill City, South Dakota, and still runs the Black Hills Institute. Sue the T-Rex, the most complete T-Rex skeleton in the world, is on display at the Field Museum of Natural History in Chicago.
2: Peter Larson was speaking to Dina Newman in 2015, and you can see Sue the T-Rex, well, her fossilized skeleton at least, in a photo on our website, where you will also be able to uncover a whole treasure trove of first-hand stories from the past. 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And that's it for this edition of the History Hour. We'll be chiseling away to bring you more next week, so until then, this is Max Pearson from all of us here. Thanks for listening. Goodbye.
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22: 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We'll see a partly sunny sky today with a high near 64 degrees. The clouds eventually clear out in the overnight hours and we'll have a low of 48. Tuesday brings plenty of sunshine and a high of 68.
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24: This is Alex Ritson with the newsroom. I don't like it. Totally unacceptable. President Trump's swift response to Iran's counterproposal for peace talks, adding to fears of a deadlock.
25: So far, the Iranians are behaving almost as though they're winners. And I think that they're not yet losers, frankly. And I think that this negotiation is going to go on for some time, in my view.
24: Two more returning cruise ship passengers test positive for the deadly hantavirus in Thailand. Cheers from supporters as former Prime Minister Thaksin Shinawat is freed from jail, although he'll wear an electronic tag. Why Argentinians are increasingly crossing the border to do their shopping in neighbouring Chile. And with exactly a month to go, our reporter visits Kansas City, one of the venues for this year's Football World Cup.
26: Yeah, the fans really embrace soccer here. So football's big, obviously, with the Chiefs. The Royals have done well, but yeah, we'd love to see more soccer. Let's bring it on.
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11: BBC News with Emily Thomas. The price of oil has risen once again following President Trump's dismissal of Iran's counterproposals to a US plan for potential peace talks. Energy prices have swung wildly since the start of the conflict, reflecting the reduction in global supplies caused by the disruption to shipping in the Strait of Hormuz. Nick Marsh has more from Singapore.
27: Well, oil is still very, very high because it looks like there's going to be no kind of solution anytime soon to what's happening in the Strait of Hormuz. With the price of oil so high, that means your everyday goods are going to cost more, transportation costs more. If you're here in Asia and you get all your oil from the Middle East, you're getting far less. About 1 billion barrels of oil have been lost from the world supply since this war began. So that is a huge, huge shortfall that needs to be made up. Yes, it's good for the oil companies, but it's bad for anyone else that needs to buy oil for their economy or for their everyday life.
11: The brother of the jailed Iranian Nobel Peace Prize winner Narges Mohammadi says he's relieved she's now receiving adequate medical treatment for her serious heart condition. But Mohammadi cautioned that the relief was only temporary.
4: It's the very early stages, so we don't have any precise news about what's going on. The only worry that I have is the permanent damage that has been caused during these days in the prison. She has been experiencing very serious symptoms that point in the direction of having developed variant angina, and it might have some lifelong repercussions for her health.
11: The French health minister, Stéphanie Rist, has said one of her nationals has tested positive for hantavirus following her evacuation from the cruise liner MV Hondius. The confirmation is further evidence of the spread of the disease on board. The US says one of its nationals has tested positive and a second is showing symptoms. The evacuation of the ship is continuing, as Guy Hedgeco reports.
5: There are two more flights, we're told, left today with 24 people due to travel to the Netherlands, not all of them Dutch, some from other countries, and also a flight to Australia. Now, the flight to Australia will be the last flight of this whole operation. And the authorities say that things have gone according to plan. They've underlined how complex it's been, how difficult, how unusual as well. But they do say that all the measures they put into place have been effective.
11: The former Prime Minister of Thailand, Thaksin Shinawat, has said he feels relief after being released from prison on parole. The 76-year-old served just part of his one-year jail sentence for corruption and abuse of power. He'll have to wear an electronic monitor for the remaining 4 months. The former Prime Minister was greeted by family and hundreds of supporters. BBC News. The Foreign Ministry of Myanmar has claimed the regional bloc ASEAN is using discriminatory measures to blacklist its military rulers and ban them from summit meetings. Last month, a tightly restricted election, which excluded the party of Aung San Suu Kyi, chose the military chief Minaw Hlang to take over as civilian president. The Foreign Ministry complained that non-engagement with Myanmar was to disregard the genuine will of the Myanmar people. Leaders from across Africa are gathering in Nairobi for talks jointly hosted by France and the Kenyan government. The Africa Forward Summit comes at a time when Paris is seeking to reshape its relationship with the continent following a decline in its influence in its former West African colonies. The BBC's Akisa Wandera reports from Nairobi.
6: The French President Emmanuel Macron and his Kenyan counterpart William Ruto are co-hosting the Africa Forward Summit, bringing together African leaders, investors and business executives for 2 days of talks. The meeting will focus on trade, infrastructure, renewable energy, technology and security cooperation. But the summit is also being seen as a sign of a change in French strategy in Africa. It is the first high-level meeting between France and African nations to be held in an English-speaking country.
11: Sri Lanka is increasing electricity rates by up to 18% in the latest measure to try to counteract the continuing impact of the war in the Middle East. The price hike is to meet the extra cost of generating power through thermal plants. Researchers are warning that increased ship traffic off South Africa is increasing dangers for whales. Experts said there was a heightened risk of collision because the southwestern coast supports significant populations of whales. Ship traffic around southern Africa has doubled in the past 2 months as vessels have been diverted because of the US-Israel war on Iran and hijacking of vessels by Houthi rebels. BBC News.
7: Hello, this is Alex Ritson with the newsroom. We begin the programme with the continuing efforts to end the war in Iran. President Trump has rejected Iran's latest offer to end the conflict, declaring it totally unacceptable. The president's comments come on his Truth Social platform hours after Tehran said it had sent a counter-offer to Washington's most recent proposal for peace talks. Mr. Trump's rejection extends the latest standoff between the two sides and calls into question how long a ceasefire meant to facilitate talks will last. James Gilmore, former US ambassador to the Organization for Security and Cooperation in Europe, says he doesn't think there'll be a quick breakthrough.
25: We're not yet getting anywhere. I think the United States got themselves into a war in which they're going to try to achieve an outcome through the use of force. And that force is either air bombing, air attacks, or a blockade against their economics. And the question remains outstanding, is that going to be enough to bring Iran to the point where they're willing to concede some very important issues? So far, not. So far, the Iranians are behaving almost as though they're winners. And I think that they're not yet losers, frankly. And I think that this negotiation is going to go on for some time, in my view.
24: So what do we know about what each side wants? Our correspondent, Carrie Davis, is in Dubai.
8: We never got a definitive answer, public answer from the White House about exactly what was in their proposal. Most of that, again, came through reporting from US media. For example, Axios had reported this being a single-page memo with 14 points on it that would sort of set up further discussions to have about nuclear, knowing that nuclear has been such a key sticking point between the US and Iran when trying to come to a deal, according to Vice President J.D. Vance. And so similarly, now getting the response from Iran, we don't publicly know what is in that document either. So instead, we're reading between the lines and what is being put out from Iranian state media. Some of the things that have been floated, including from the IRIB news agency, talking about recognition of Iran's sovereignty over the Strait of Hormuz, an end to US sanctions, and a release of Iran's blocked assets by the US. So plenty of things there that you'd imagine that the US could take exception to, if those were the things that were in the proposal. What was it exactly that the president thought was unacceptable? We don't have any further details on that. Well, it might be the case that in the coming days we hear more from the US side about where they think Iran needs to change its stance. We may also get the simile from Iran. But both sides seem to be pretty rigid in their positioning at the moment. And also both have talked about further potential escalation. So before we had this response from Iran, the president had said that if Iran did not agree to a deal, that the US would resume bombing and with greater intensity. At the same time, we've also heard from the White House, particularly in the course of the last week, talking about how President Trump is open to diplomacy. So what path will the president choose next, and what sort of further actions are we going to see from either side? That is what we're waiting for.
24: Do we think it's a real rejection, or is it a negotiation tactic?
8: With all of this, it's very difficult to know how much of this is a negotiation tactic, how much of this is public posturing because both sides are trying to appeal to their own domestic audiences. Bear in mind, both need to appear that they are coming away with a win, with a success for this. Both sides have been talking about the weakness of their opponent. And even though both sides have continually talked about their public positions, which seem miles apart, yet this back and forth of negotiation seems to be going on behind the scenes. So there must be something that they're finding that is appealing. There's something to further talk about, because otherwise you'd imagine this negotiation wouldn't be going on. But exactly what that middle ground is very difficult to say. And how much of this is genuine rejection from the president, and how much of this is an indication of him trying to sort of play hardball, as it were, and trying to get more from the Iranian side, we don't know. I think the only way for us to be able to read that is what the president says and does next, whether this starts to have more positive noises again from the US saying, oh no, actually we think that there is more that the Iran are already offering us, or if we start seeing further sort of escalatory tactics potentially in the Strait of Hormuz from either side. That will give us a bit more of an indication about whether or not this feels like a genuine dead end, or it is just something that is being said publicly to try to alter that position behind the scenes.
24: Carrie Davis in Dubai. The last remaining passengers on board the MV Hondius, the cruise ship affected by an outbreak of the deadly hantavirus, are being repatriated from Tenerife in the Canary Islands. 146 people were on board. Three of them have died of the virus, and several others have become ill, including most recently a French woman. The US Department of Health says one of the American passengers being flown home has also tested positive, and another is showing symptoms. The head of the World Health Organization, Tedros Adhanom Ghebreyesus, who's on the island, has questioned the American decision not to follow WHO guidance to isolate passengers for 42 days. Guy Hedgeko in Tenerife explains the evacuation procedure.
5: It was a very painstaking process because of those very strict controls that were in place. The authorities said to make sure that those who were being evacuated spent as little time as possible on the island of Tenerife before getting their planes back to their countries. According to the authorities, it all went as planned. 94 people were evacuated yesterday, so they came off the boat and then took those flights to their respective countries. There are two more flights, we're told, left today, with 24 people due to travel to the Netherlands, not all of them Dutch, some from other countries, and also a flight to Australia. Now, the flight to Australia will be the last flight of this whole operation. And the authorities say that things have gone according to plan, and they've underlined how complex it's been, how difficult, how unusual as well. But they do say that all the measures they put into place have been effective.
24: The U.S. Centers for Disease Control said passengers would be assessed at the National Quarantine Unit. Anne Remoyne is Professor of Epidemiology at the UCLA Fielding School of Public Health in Los Angeles.
0: I do think that we anticipated, that's why we're quarantining people who are potentially who've been exposed and going to isolate anybody who's sick. And the facility where the Americans are going to be going right now, the National Quarantine Unit at the University of Nebraska Medical Center, is literally built for this purpose. It's really good news that that's where these people are going, because it has been purpose-built for this kind of situation. The cruise ship, people have not been in contact with other people outside of the medical group. They have quarantined on that ship. So the question is going to be, what exposures have people had within that ship? This is a very serious, high consequence virus. We're in a situation that's very serious for these people. You know, we need to understand as much as we can, not only because we need to be able to understand all of the networks, all of the exposures that people have had, but this is also going to be very important for the future in terms of being able to prevent future outbreaks from spreading. And this will be information that will certainly provide a lot of insight into how this virus does spread.
24: Guy Hedgeko in Tenerife explained the evacuation procedure. Anne Remoyne. To Thailand now. Crowds filled the streets of Bangkok to catch a glimpse of Thaksin Shinawat being released from prison on parole. The former Prime Minister was originally sentenced to 8 years for corruption and abuse of power in 2023. That was then shortened to a year. He initially served time in a police hospital, but Thailand's Supreme Court decided he would have to go to an ordinary prison. Now, after serving 8 months, he's out, but he'll still have to wear an electronic ankle monitor for the remaining 4 months. He says he feels relief. I'm joined now by our Southeast Asia correspondent, Jonathan Head. Jonathan, some delighted supporters, as we heard there, but not everyone in Thailand will be happy about this.
9: No, Thaksin's a very controversial figure, very divisive. He has, people who dislike him as strongly as those who showed up to greet him as he came out of prison love him and believe in him. That's the way he's been. He's abrasive, autocratic in some ways, visionary in others. He made a huge impact when he first came to power 25 years ago, the first party that really had a kind of modern platform. And a lot of his policies genuinely improved the situation, particularly of lower income people. And they still thank him for that and still believe in him. But there were lots of problems with the way he governed as well. And Thailand has an extremely well-entrenched and powerful conservative establishment built around the monarchy and with the backing of the army, which is very sceptical of any elected politician who has ambitions to transform the country. And Thaksin was not a diplomatic man, and he fell out with them, ended up being ousted by a coup. Governments led by his parties kept on winning elections even when he was in exile. Those governments also found themselves either being dissolved by the courts, or there was another coup in 2014. There's been this persistent opposition to him. And in many ways, he would argue, the time he spent in jail the last 8 months is part of that political process. His critics would say, well, he was convicted of 3 counts of corruption and abuses of power, that these things did go on when he was in government, and he's lucky to have spent so little time in jail. The big question really now is, you know, he's always sought the limelight. He's never shrunk into the background. But he's 76 years old now. His party is no longer the election winner it once was. It was pushed into third place in the most recent election 3 months ago. Will he still attempt to be a decisive player? Or will he finally do what he said many times and spend more time at home to be with his grandchildren?
12: Well, and that is the question, isn't it? Will he have his eyes on a return to politics?
9: I think he will stay very involved in his party. You know, there's no question he's still the main funder. He's a very wealthy man. His family are very influential in the party as well. They all play a role. There's no question that as an elder statesman, they will go

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3: It is 5:20 on this Monday, May 11th. Thank you for listening this morning. Coming up on All of It Today, John Krakauer reflects on the Everest expedition that inspired his adventure book Into Thin Air. 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

At 521, it is mid-50s right now with some clouds out there. Mostly cloudy today, but high in the mid-60s with a light wind. And then tomorrow, sunny, a sunny 68. Alternate sign parking and the meters are in effect on this Monday, and it looks like the commute this morning is pretty good so far. It's 521.

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1: This is Morning Edition from NPR News. I'm Michelle Martin.
2: And I'm A. Martinez. Martin Short is a comedy legend to multiple generations.
3: Oh, this is too much. Wheel of Fortune. Give me a break. I couldn't be more excited, I must say.
2: In the 1980s, he created one brilliant character after another with SCTV and Saturday Night Live. Ed Grimley there with the most exaggerated cowlick you have ever seen. Then in the 2000s, he gave us the boorish Hollywood interviewer Jiminy Glick. And most recently, the podcasting sleuth Oliver Putnam on Only Murders in the Building.
4: Do you consent to being recorded? Just say anything to agree.
5: No, please.
4: Thanks, perfect.
2: Martin Short's career is celebrated in a new Netflix documentary starting tomorrow. It's called Marty, Life is Short. Now, that title stings a bit. The documentary reveals just how often he's had to endure the loss of family members. And in February, after the movie was finished, Short's daughter, Catherine, took her own life at the age of 42. By the way, if you or someone you know is in crisis, you can call or text the Suicide and Crisis Lifeline. It's 988.
4: The reality is that my daughter had a severe disease that was mental illness, and like cancer, some diseases are terminal, and hers was terminal.
2: Does it each day get even a fraction better, easier to deal with? I don't even know how to even put that into words.
4: Well, I think there's, you know, you have no intention of ever getting over it. Mm-hmm. Listen, I've been through this before.

0: I think that in 7 years, I lost three of my seven family members as a kid.
1: Your brother, your mother, and your father.
0: Right. And, you know, one of the things is when my daughter died, Lawrence Kasdan said, what do you want to do with this documentary? Because it's about love, loss, and survival. Do we postpone it 6 months? And my instinct was the opposite. No, I think we proceed. I think we must figure a way to survive through grief without denying it or without in any way undermining its importance.
1: Yeah, and I think you doing that, Martin, that's going to help a lot of people that are going through the same thing.
0: Totally agree.
1: One of the things in this film that I really enjoyed seeing was all the video camera footage of your life with your family, with all of your very famous and funny friends. But the one thing I was great to see in particular was the stuff with your wife, Nancy Dolman.
0: Well, Nancy was a star. And when I first saw a rough cut of this documentary, I said to Larry Kasdan, I didn't know you were in love with Nancy, because it is a love letter to her.
2: It's sweetie. Are we having a romantic time together?
3: Yes, we are. After all these years.
2: We really are, you know.
0: So I remember when Nancy died, people would be hesitant to, you know, talk about her in front of me. Yeah. And I would always say, guys, Nancy would have been irritated by two ideas. Losing the battle of cancer because she was so competitive and not being discussed. So you just keep the conversation going.
1: Martin Short met his wife before his fame while they were both appearing in a production of Godspell. At the time, he wanted to be a singer and a serious actor, but soon many of his close friends, such as Gilda Radner and Eugene Levy, joined the Second City Comedy Theater. Hard to believe, but that's something he initially resisted.
0: Comedy on demand, comedy under pressure. I don't like that.
1: In the end, he became a master of characters, and he described his favorite creations as, quote, morons with power.
0: Jiminy Glick is a perfect example. This is a complete moronic interviewer who will say to Mel Brooks, what's your big beef with the Nazis?
4: What's my big beef?
5: Yes, it seems like you're always knocking the Nazis. Oh, it's time for Mel Brooks to knock the Nazis, it seems.
0: I find those things hilarious. When I played the character Nathan Thurm, who was a defensive lawyer, always for the bad guys, you know, whenever he was looking into the camera, lying.
6: You seem defensive.
7: I'm not being defensive. You're the one who's being defensive. Why is it always the other person who's being defensive?
0: I went right back to Richard Nixon looking into the camera years ago saying, I'm not a crook, but the top of his lip was just covered in sweat. So Nathan Thurm, he would always get glycerin and put it on the top of my lip.
1: I'll just tell you flat out that the Three Amigos means so much to me.
8: One for each other and all for one. The three brave amigos are we.
0: Three Amigos, that's become so revered by particularly boys in their 40s.
1: I'm not a 40-year-old boy, as you mentioned. I'm a 50-year-old boy.
0: It's the same idea. But I remember when my son Oliver, I never introduced that film to my house, but I remember he came home from a friend's house when he was about 11. He said, Dad, did you know you made a Western? My son in Newport, and we were at this pool, and a guy came up and said, Mr. Short, there's a mail plane up there. You know, so.
1: How do you know it's a mail plane?
0: Little balls. You know. Roger Ebert didn't like it, but it wasn't for Roger Ebert. Yeah. You know what I mean? It was for someone who was 25. And the film hasn't changed, but tastes do change.
1: So speaking of 25-year-olds, I mean, a younger generation of fans is probably in love with you, Martin, because of Only Murders in the Building.
0: Right.
1: What a great way to kind of spread yourself throughout generations of different fans of comedy.
0: Well, I mean, I think Selena helps, you know, in the demographic. But I think that every new project is a mountain to climb, and it's endlessly fascinating. The main thing I look toward is, how was the hang? Was the experience great? And what I'm very proud of Only Murders is that is known as the happiest set in New York City.
1: That is Martin Short. The new Netflix documentary is titled Marty, Life is Short. One of the things in this film that I really enjoyed, and about the 27 and a half minute mark, you cross your leg and I see you wearing NPR socks.
0: Is that true?
1: I paused it and I've microanalyzed it. They are NPR socks. I don't even know if you know you had them.
0: I didn't know. I think there's two fascinating things about this story. One is you need to get a bigger life. And secondly, I'm thrilled I have NPR socks. Who knew?
1: Martin, thank you so much for giving me some time here.
0: My pleasure.
1: This is NPR News.
9: And this is WNYC in New York. Coming up on 5:30 and news headlines in just a minute. 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The Brian Lehrer Show this morning at 10, right here on WNYC in New York. Mid-50s now with some clouds. Mostly cloudy today, high in the mid-60s with a light wind. And then tomorrow, sunny and 68. Alternate side parking and the meters are in effect. It's 5:30.
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12: Live from NPR News in Washington, I'm Amy Held. 17 cruise passengers from the Hantavirus-struck ship are back home in the U.S. Their first stop, a quarantine unit in Nebraska. During the flight, one American tested mildly positive for the virus, and another showed mild symptoms, the government says. And a French woman also tested positive, and her health worsened in the hospital overnight. Officials say this strain of Hantavirus is not very contagious, and it is unlikely to become a pandemic. President Trump has called the Iranian response to the latest U.S. proposal to end the war in the Mideast unacceptable. That's leading to uncertainty about the course of the conflict. NPR's Dia Hadid has this report.
13: State-run agency, the Islamic Republic of Iran Broadcasting, says Iran's response remains consistent with previous positions. Readiness to continue a ceasefire that is largely held since early April, in exchange for the opening of the Strait of Hormuz, that's a key global shipping route, and ending hostilities. The war began on February 28 when Israel and the United States launched airstrikes on Iran. Iran subsequently blocked the Strait of Hormuz, and then the U.S. imposed its own blockade. Iran's deputy speaker told state-run media that military operations would not open the strait. Tia Hadid, NPR News.
12: Oil prices rose more than 4% after Trump rejected Tehran's response. It's NPR News.
9: On WNYC, mid-50s with some clouds now at 5:32. Good Monday morning. I'm Michael Hill. Climate change activists used to think they had an ally in Governor Hochul. Now they are furious she's scaling back the state's climate change law. Stefan Adol is executive director of the advocacy group New York Renews. He disagrees with the governor's rollback.
14: If she is a climate leader in this moment, it is the wrong direction. It is saying to the nation, instead of focusing on the science and on what protects New Yorkers, let's focus on what I think the least common denominator that I can get away with is.
9: The governor says changes to the climate law will be included in a final state budget deal. It'll push back a state mandate to cut emissions by 10 years, that is to delay it. The current law would have required a big cut by 2030. The governor says that would have caused energy costs to skyrocket. Parks, advocates, and elected officials are calling for more investment in open space in Fort Greene and the Brooklyn Navy Yard area. The group New Yorkers for Parks led a walking tour Saturday through the neighborhood, where organizers say rapid development has outpaced spending in parks and public space. The group says proposed city budget cuts to the Parks Department could make those gaps worse. Advocates are pushing for the city to dedicate 1% of its budget to parks and open space improvements, including projects near NYCHA campuses and safer street connections between parks. The city parks department did not immediately respond to a request for comment. The New York Knicks are back in the Eastern Conference Finals. The team tied an NBA postseason record with 11 three-pointers in the first quarter in front of a raucous crowd yesterday in Philly. They won 144-114. It wasn't even that close against the 76ers to sweep the second-round series. Deuce McBride hit 7 of New York's 25 three-pointers and scored 25 points. Brunson had 22 points, and Harden and Karl Anthony Towns each scored 17 in the Knicks' lopsided playoff victory. They advance now to the East Finals for the second straight season and will play the winner of the Cleveland-Detroit series. Delays on downtown number 6 trains, alternate side parking, and the meters are in effect. Mid-50s now with some clouds, mostly cloudy today and a high in the mid-60s with a light wind. Tomorrow sunny and 68 Wednesday. Afternoon showers likely, mid-60s, high, and gusting winds. Mid-50s now with clouds. It's 5:35.
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1: 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I'm E. Martinez in Los Angeles, California.
16: And I'm Michelle Martin in Washington, D.C. Good morning. President Trump will visit China this week, where he will meet with Chinese leader Xi Jinping. One of the big things they're expected to talk about is artificial intelligence. Both the U.S. and China have amped up development and adoption of AI in order to get ahead in the global race over the technology. NPR White House correspondent Deepa Shivram reports on who is winning and for how long.
17: Trump says the U.S. is leading on AI, and by some measurements, he's not wrong. Here's Kyle Chan, a fellow at Brookings, a centrist think tank in Washington.
18: If you're looking just at sheer performance of the top models, then yes, models from OpenAI, Anthropic, Google DeepMind are widely regarded as the very best.
17: And having the best models is critical, Chan says, for things like complex coding tasks and for national security and preventing cyber attacks. But having the best AI product isn't the only measurement of success when it comes to the global race over this technology.
18: While you can have the very best models, if you don't know how to integrate them into your economy, into your different sectors and services, then it matters less how good they are.
17: The data isn't always clear, but this is an area where China may be outpacing the U.S., says Chan, by further integrating AI into their society and everyday life, like healthcare, education, and government services, even if the technology isn't as good as what the U.S. is making. The other factor with Chinese AI models is that they're open source. That makes them free or very cheap, and it means that developers can adapt and fine-tune and customize the models in a way that fits their needs. U.S. models, on the other hand, are essentially locked and are more expensive but better quality. And that's working for now, but it might not in the long term, says Michael Horowitz. He's a professor of political science at the University of Pennsylvania and a former Pentagon official. He compares the decision between Chinese and U.S. AI models to buying a TV.
19: The top of the market television is like certainly better than a mid-market television. But a mid-market television that you can get for under $1,000 now is like still pretty darn good.
17: So in other words, U.S. AI models are the top of the market, but
19: the risk is that the impact of that lead is overcome by actors around the world choosing to work with Chinese AI models because they're cheaper and easier to access.
17: Experts, including Horowitz, estimate that the lead the U.S. has on its AI models is about 6 to 12 months. But the recent controversy over Anthropic's Mythos has some in Washington worried about whether that buffer is enough. Anthropic deemed their AI model Mythos too dangerous to release because of cybersecurity concerns. AI is developing so rapidly that it brings up questions about the security of the U.S.'s AI lead, like this one from Chan.
18: Does having a lead in AI frontier capabilities, even if it's just a few months, give the U.S. a chance to deal with some of these cyber vulnerabilities before China has a chance to try them out on the U.S.?
17: What measures the U.S. can take to widen that lead will likely be what Trump and his administration try to advocate for in his meeting with Xi later this week. Deepa Shivaram, NPR News, Washington.
16: Another key issue in U.S.-China relations is critical minerals that the U.S. military cannot function without. China largely controls the world's access to many of them, which gives China a lot of leverage over the United States. This afternoon on All Things Considered, how a tiny Montana town is benefiting from a big Pentagon investment to turn the tide on mineral supplies. 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
1: We go now to the occupied West Bank, where Israeli settlers have dug up the grave of an elderly Palestinian man. It happened in a cemetery, nearly a newly reestablished Israeli settlement. The United Nations Human Rights Office for the Occupied Palestinian Territory said the incident was a, quote, despicable example of the new level of dehumanization of Palestinians. There has been a dramatic increase in settler attacks and Israeli government restrictions in the occupied West Bank. Here's NPR's Ruth Sherlock.
13: A video filmed at the scene shows the event clearly. The relatives of the deceased Palestinian, Hussein Asersa, quickly carry his body, wrapped in a white shroud, away from the cemetery where settlers, armed with weapons and holding spades, stand beside Asersa's freshly disturbed burial site. We were forced to lift my father's body out of the grave the settlers had been digging up, Mohammed Asersa says. He speaks with us by phone from a tent outside his house, where he's receiving mourners who've come to pay their respects. Asersa says his family has been burying their dead in this cemetery for generations. Then, last year, Israeli Prime Minister Benjamin Netanyahu's government approved the return to the area of a settlement that had been removed under an Israeli disengagement plan in 2005. Now, settlers live a little over 300 yards from the cemetery. Asersa says his family was told they would now need to obtain permits from the Israeli military to access the cemetery to visit relatives' graves or bury their dead. So when Hussein Asersa, who was in his 80s, passed away, that's what the family did. The Israeli military confirmed to NPR that the Asersas had coordinated the burial in advance with security forces. Asersa says his family was given 30 minutes to lay his father to rest.
20: We buried my father, and all the while the settlers were there shouting at us and heckling us and telling us to leave. After the funeral, we left. But not even 10 or 15 minutes later, people came to warn us the settlers were digging up his grave. We ran back to the cemetery. We couldn't believe what was happening.
13: The settlers had dug all the way down to Asasa's father's body.
20: The settlers told us, either you take the dead body away right now, or we'll use a bulldozer to remove him from the grave and dump him for you.
13: He says that despite the family having obtained the necessary permissions, Israeli soldiers at the site did not try to send the settlers away. The Israeli military told NPR its soldiers had confiscated digging tools from the settlers and had remained at the site to, quote, prevent further friction. Asersa shared a video that shows Israeli soldiers standing beside the settlers, looking on. Without support, Asersa says he and his relatives had no choice but to bow to the settlers' demands and exhume the body and take it away. His father was laid to rest in the cemetery of a nearby town, far from his family's traditional burial ground. Ruth Sherlock, NPR News, Ramallah in the occupied West Bank.

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3: The Mexican singer and songwriter Julieta Venegas was born in California and grew up in Tijuana. She grew up bilingual, both in terms of the languages she speaks and the music she makes. 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
2: A chilly morning across the area after a warm Sunday. Mount Kisco 46, Manhasset 49, Millburn, New Jersey 49. In the city right now, mid-50s with some clouds. Mostly cloudy today, high in the mid-60s with a light wind. Alternate side parking and the meters are in effect on this Monday. And taking a quick look at your subways right now, they are a 6 train. The 6 train running with delays downtown.

0: It's Morning Edition from NPR News. I'm Amy Martinez.
1: And I'm Michelle Martin. Celebrities and biohackers are promoting a compound known as NAD for longevity, energy, and recovery. It's sometimes called the fountain of youth. Wellness clinics offer pricey infusions. People can buy supplements and injections, too. NPR health correspondent Will Stone takes a look at whether it's worth the price.
2: NAD is a molecule that's crucial for energy production and cellular health. It stands for nicotinamide adenine dinucleotide. There's evidence NAD levels decline as you age and with some chronic diseases. The question is, can boosting NAD levels help out?
3: In rodents and mice, not in humans, NAD is miraculous.
2: That's Dr. Samuel Klein at the Washington University School of Medicine in St. Louis. He says in animal studies, you see improvement in mitochondria, the energy factories of the cell, and
3: you have increased strength, you have increased exercise performance, you have decreased metabolic abnormalities.
2: Our bodies are constantly using and recycling NAD, but it also comes from precursors in our diet, like vitamin B3. And these precursors are sold as supplements with abbreviations like NR and NMN. Those are mostly what scientists are studying.
3: The data in humans are pretty iffy.
2: This evidence primarily comes from small trials for specific conditions, like Parkinson's or peripheral artery disease. Christopher Martens at the University of Delaware is leading some of this research.
4: We are in the early days still of doing these studies.
2: Martens and others have shown you can safely boost NAD levels in the blood with precursor supplements. And he says, yes, some of this human data look promising. But what's missing are large, well-controlled trials, a message that tends to get lost on social media and in marketing materials.
4: Today, I think that there's an influencer culture that's really promoting the use of NAD that is now interfering, I think, a little bit with our ability to do rigorous science.
2: As in the sensational claims, hyping NAD is a kind of cure-all that can even reverse aging.
4: The cart may be well ahead of the horse at this point.
2: In fact, there's now a thriving market for IV infusions. One IV drip session can run from $200 to upwards of $1,000.
4: We know very, very little about IV infusion of NAD or NAD precursors in the scientific literature, and yet there's these infusion clinics that have been popping up everywhere.
2: A major player in this space is the national chain Restore Hyper Wellness. Rachel Pajednik is the chief science officer there and on the faculty at Stanford.
5: When you look at the wide breadth of data in the NAD sciences, it is vast, and it's being done by some of the best scientists.
2: As for the IV drips, she's published some of the only data, a retrospective study of clients who come to their clinics. Their research shows NAD infusions appear to be safe, but the experience is unpleasant with nausea and vomiting. And there's new data suggesting it's not very effective, which she says makes sense because there is no door to get this molecule inside the cell.
5: So it's a very inefficient way to try to enhance the NAD concentrations.
2: On the other hand, she says IV infusions with an NAD precursor, which her company Restore also offers, looks to be better at boosting NAD. But she acknowledges there isn't yet good evidence on the health benefits.
5: When we asked our clients and patients, does this make you feel better? A lot of them are reporting yes. They're saying they're sleeping better, they have more energy. And I think we do need to think about how we follow that kind of signal. This is not going to go away.
2: Because one thing is clear, the market is moving a lot faster than the science. Will Stone, NPR News.
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7: And this is WNYC in New York. It is 5:50, next hour on Morning Edition. Some experts argue it's time to start prosecuting artificial intelligence models for breaking the law, but does that make the models people? AI personhood and so much more. That's on Morning Edition from NPR and WNYC in New York. Mid-50s right now in Soho with some clouds, mostly cloudy on this Monday with a high in the mid-60s and a light wind. And then tomorrow, sunny and 68. Wednesday afternoon showers likely, mid-60s once again and a high with those gusting winds as well. This is WNYC in New York. It is 5:51.

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5: It's Morning Edition on WNYC. I'm Michael Hill. New York City is full of infrastructure that's seen some better days. We have a century-old subway system, dozens of aging bridges and roadways that are falling apart. And sometimes all three converge in one place, like at the Newkirk Plaza subway station in Brooklyn. WNYC's Stephen Nesson explains.
6: This stop has one of those only-in-New-York feelings. It's an open-air trench station surrounded by trees. Sitting atop the station is a plaza with several shops. There's great pizza, a couple Asian grocery stores, and it's home to a more than 100-year-old barber shop. Bookending the station are a pair of even older bridges that are held up by crumbling concrete and hope.
7: I don't love the condition of it, you know.
6: That's commuter Sal Suar.
7: It looks kind of shitty, you know. Can I curse?
8: You're free to curse.
7: Okay.
6: Dozens of bridges run over the trenched B&Q tracks in Brooklyn, but the ones on either side of Newkirk Plaza are in especially rough shape. The Transportation Department says neither of them have seen major rehabilitation since they were built more than 100 years ago.
8: See the exposed rebar?
7: Yeah.
8: And over here you could see it's just like totally rusted. You could almost see cracks in the
7: right.
8: The concrete.
7: Yeah.
6: If these bridges at Newkirk and Foster Avenues were to fall down or become unsafe, it would be a disaster for subway service in the area. But help is on the way. The Department of Transportation has a request out for contractors to repair what it calls deteriorating structural conditions of both bridges that sit above the station. Musician Max Mostyn lives nearby and has been staring at the crumbling concrete and peeling paint for over 40 years.
9: I just take it as the price of living here in Brooklyn. This bridge is always, the homeless guys use it as a bathroom. This stop has always been a little rustic.
6: He's glad to hear a fix is on the way, but worries about impacts to his commute. The subway line already sees regular weekend closures for construction, and Foster Avenue is used by the B8 bus.
9: What are they going to do? How long are they going to do it? They can't close Foster Avenue.
6: Those are all great questions that the DOT and MTA aren't ready to answer just yet. The project is still in the early design phase and probably won't begin for a few years. Stephen Nesson, WNYC News.
5: School funding is one of the hottest topics in New Jersey every year. It's the largest driver of property taxes in a state where the average tax bill is more than $10,000. Districts are constantly choosing between cutting services or raising those taxes even higher, and state aid for schools is the largest part of the state's budget. There are plenty of ideas swirling about how to reform the system, including one pitch to give schools a cut from local tax break deals. Joining us now to talk about this is WNYC's Michael Saul Warren. Michael, what are these tax breaks and what are we talking about?
10: Yeah, so these are deals that local cities and towns make with developers to encourage new construction. They're called payment in lieu of taxes agreements, or more simply, PILOTs. That's the acronym. PILOTs have been a tool for Garden State communities for decades now, and the idea is that developers will get a property tax exemption on a new project, and in exchange, they pay the local government an annual fee. How that fee is determined can vary from case to case, but it typically is based on the revenue a project generates. These PILOTs have been historically used mostly by cities to fuel redevelopment efforts, but in recent years, as time has gone on, suburbs have used them more and more as well. PILOTs have been really important for incentivizing new affordable housing construction across New Jersey. The deals can help ensure developers get a return on their investment without having to charge market rate rent.
5: So how do these schools fit into this?
10: So one of the most important things about pilot deals is that they, by default, cut the local school district out. State law says 95% of pilot revenue goes to the local government, the city or town, while the other 5% goes to the county. And this is much different from how your normal property taxes work. Those local taxes are a mix of municipal, county, and school charges. And the school taxes actually account for the lion's share that people pay in most parts of the state. Now, some places choose to share their pilot revenue with their local school district, and Woodbridge is a really good example of that. They've been very proactive in helping schools with capital projects, but that isn't the norm. There hasn't been any statewide analysis done to figure out how much money New Jersey schools are missing out on because of pilot deals, and the impact will definitely vary from place to place. But in cities and towns that use tax abatements regularly, we're looking at a serious chunk of change.
5: Is there any talk of reforming the system, Michael?
10: There are definitely some people who would like to do that. State Senator Troy Singleton, he's a Democrat from Burlington County, that's been pushing a bill for years now, which would change the law to require some portion of money from new pilot deals go to local schools. The current version of the bill calls for that share to the schools to be based on the number of kids that a new residential project would add to the district, or a flat 5% cut for commercial projects. Singleton said he's trying to make the system fundamentally more fair, and education advocacy groups have lined up to support his bill.
5: That support is not surprising, Michael, but you said this bill has been around for years. What's holding it up?
10: You know, Michael, it's tricky to say exactly why legislation gets jammed up in Trenton, right? But this bill definitely has some powerful opponents against it, namely the League of Municipalities and advocacy groups for builders. The League, which advocates for local governments, says if schools have to get a cut of pilots, then inevitably the terms of any new pilot deals will be less enticing because local leaders will be asking for more money to provide the same services. And the builders share that concern. They say pilots are currently a powerful tool for driving development as they are, but this bill could undercut the whole premise. This is how Jeff Kolakowski, the CEO of the New Jersey Builders Association, described the situation at a recent legislative hearing.
11: They're asked to subsidize and have set-asides and deed restrict their properties and only sell them at limited price points, and they build those properties at a loss. And so they need to make up the revenue somewhere else. And a lot of that time, it comes in the form of a property tax break.
10: Now, Singleton and the bill supporters disagree with a lot of that. They argue that the proposal only requires cities and towns to share a little bit, and it doesn't require them to charge more of developers. Here's Singleton talking about that.
12: It's the same taxpayer, whether it changes the distribution of those resources. And in fact, a portion goes towards the largest under our bill. Property tax component of their property tax bill, which is their school taxes.
10: Now, Singleton's bill was passed out of a committee that he chairs in February. It's never made it up for a floor vote, and we'll have to see if the session is any different.
5: That was WNYC's Michael Saul Warren. Michael, thank you for this.
10: Thanks for having me, Michael.
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5: The morning the passengers of the cruise ship at the center of a deadly hantavirus outbreak are expected to arrive in the USA today after weeks at sea. The World Health Organization says what comes next is simple.
16: Our advice is clear, starting from May 10, 42 days of quarantine.
5: I'm Michael Hill. It's Morning Edition from NPR and WNYC in New York. Congress returns after a week-long break, and Republicans are rearing to fund immigration enforcement long-term. New York City parents worry literacy reforms in public schools are leading to students reading fewer books. And Mayor Zoran Mamdani angles to be the first bike mayor of the five boroughs. Today is Monday, May 11th. The news is next.
17: Live from NPR News in Washington, I'm Korva Coleman. President Trump has rejected Iran's response to the U.S. proposal, rather than Iran's proposal to end the war. Pierre Chandelis Duster reports it's now in its third month.
18: President Trump wrote on social media on Sunday that he didn't like Iran's response, calling it, quote, totally unacceptable. The state-run Islamic Republic news agency says Iran delivered its response to Pakistani mediators on Sunday. The news agency also says the current phase of negotiations is focused on the cessation of hostilities in the region. Iranian media say the country's response included demands, such as an end to the war and the lifting of U.S. sanctions and the U.S. blockade on the Strait of Hormuz. Earlier on Sunday, Trump accused Iran of, quote, playing games with the U.S. and the rest of the world. Chandelise Duster, NPR News.
17: President Trump rejected the proposal as he gets ready to leave for China this week. He delayed his trip for 2 months because of the war. He had hoped to wrap it up by now. Trump could seek Chinese President Xi's help to reopen the Strait of Hormuz. China's a strong trading partner of Iran's. The U.S. says 17 Americans aboard a cruise ship where the rare hantavirus was found are returning to the U.S. They'll go into quarantine in Nebraska. NPR's Marie Andrusovich reports the Department of Health and Human Services says one of the passengers has tested positive for the virus.
19: Officials say the individual tested positive for the Andes strain of the virus, while a second passenger is experiencing mild symptoms. All 17 Americans who are on the affected cruise ship will quarantine in Omaha at the University of Nebraska Medical Center, with the symptomatic passenger going to a separate treatment facility. All will undergo clinical evaluation. According to the CDC, symptoms can take up to 42 days after exposure to show up. The World Health Organization says the hantavirus risk to the general public remains low, and the outbreak is, quote, not the start of another COVID pandemic. Marie Andrusovich, NPR News, Washington.
17: Congress is back after a week of recess. Republicans are moving ahead with their plan to fund immigration enforcement for the rest of President Trump's time in office. NPR's Eric McDaniel prepared this report.
20: The pending budget bill for Immigration and Customs Enforcement and Customs and Border Protection would give the agencies tens of billions of dollars to spend over the next 3 years. That's on top of billions in supplemental funding they received last summer. But Congress's annual funding process is typically a way to exercise oversight into how an agency is conducting its work. ICE and CBP could soon be insulated from that pressure. Still, Congress has other tools like forcing officials to testify, and coming out of the longest agency shutdown in U.S. government history, 3 years of funding will give stability to a central pillar of Trump's domestic agenda, mass deportation. Eric McDaniel, NPR News, Washington.
17: On Wall Street in pre-market trading, Dow futures are higher. This is NPR.
5: And this is WNYC, mid-50s with clouds at 4 minutes after 6. Good Monday morning, I'm Michael Hill. Republicans and Democrats are locked in a fight to redraw the U.S.'s congressional maps before this fall's critical midterm elections. A growing number of Democrats are pushing for New York to get into the redistricting fight. Congressmember Yvette Clark, a Brooklyn Democrat, tells ABC she supports that effort.
21: We cannot unilaterally disarm in a situation like this. What we're seeing is a distortion of the political landscape in the United States of America.
5: State lawmakers say redistricting is more cumbersome in New York than in some other states. That means the earliest voters here would face an election with new maps is 2028. Senator Chuck Schumer says the hantavirus outbreak linked to an international cruise ship highlights the risks of reducing CDC staffing. Three people have died in the outbreak aboard the cruise ship MV Hondius. And two Americans have tested positive or showed symptoms of hantavirus. The CDC said Friday the overall risk to Americans remains low. Schumer is calling on the administration to rehire the CDC's cruise ship inspectors and port health station staff. The Department of Government Efficiency cut those positions last year. The White House did not immediately respond to a request for comment. The women's soccer club Gotham FC says Mayor Mamdani's $5 ticket promotion helped draw one of the biggest crowds in team history Saturday night. More than 11,000 fans packed Sports Illustrated Stadium in New Jersey for Gotham's match against the Boston Legacy. The Lower Bowl sellout was the fourth largest regular season crowd in team history. The team says 1,000 discounted tickets sold out in less than an hour last month. U.S. Women's National Team coach Emma Hayes praised the effort before the game.
2: It's a fantastic initiative for everyone here at Gotham, and obviously to do that with the mayor, I think, is so New York. And so, I we would like to see more of that.
5: Gotham FC won the match 3-2-1. Delays this morning on 8th Avenue bound L trains, alternate side parking, and the meters are in effect. We're in the mid-50s now with clouds, mostly cloudy today in mid-60s with a light wind. And then tomorrow, sunny and a high temperature of 68. Wednesday, afternoon showers likely, mid-60s and high gusting winds. Once again in the city, in Soho, mid-50s with clouds. This is WNYC.
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23: It's Morning Edition from NPR News. I'm A. Martinez in Los Angeles, California.
24: And I'm Michelle Martin in Washington, D.C. Good morning. Iran has responded to President Trump's latest terms for ending the war with its own set of demands. Trump called Iran's response totally unacceptable.
23: There is a flurry of diplomacy now behind the scenes by countries in the region to break the impasse. But the gap between what Trump wants and what Iran is willing to agree to is still wide. For now, the ceasefire is still holding, but a shadow drone war continued over the weekend with Kuwait, the United Arab Emirates, and Iran each saying they intercepted hostile drones.
24: Joining us to tell us more about all this from Dubai is NPR International correspondent Aya Batraoui. Aya, good morning.
25: Good morning, Michelle.
24: So what do we know so far about this stalemate?
25: Well, we don't know what was in that U.S. proposal that was sent to Iran last week, but we do know that Trump has made clear he wants Iran to halt nuclear enrichment and to open the Strait of Hormuz to commercial shipping again. You know, oil prices are still trading more than 40% higher than they were before the war. But we also know that Iran has consistently rejected halting its nuclear enrichment, and it wants the U.S. to not only lift sanctions, but to unfreeze billions of dollars in its own money and overseas banks. And Iran's leaders remain defiant. You know, despite a U.S. naval blockade that's now choking off its oil exports, they seem to believe that they have leverage now with their control of the Strait of Hormuz, where they've been blocking ships from passing. Iranian officials have also increasingly been referring to Iran as a global superpower now. Iran's elected president, Masoud Pezeshkian, said that, quote, "We will never bow our heads before the enemy."
24: Hey, what about Iran's response to that U.S. proposal? Do we know anything about that?
25: So Iran's foreign ministry spokesman today said that the U.S. demands were unreasonable. And Iranian state media says Iran's response emphasized its rights as a nation, but it didn't really elaborate more on that. But they do also say Tehran's response included red lines. And they said that includes ending the Israeli war in Lebanon with the Iran-backed Hezbollah. And that's where Israeli troops still occupy a large part of the territory in the south. But the big picture here, Michelle, is that there's really no trust in negotiations, you know. President Trump did pull the U.S. out of that first deal with Iran in his first term as president. And then he ordered, you know, attacks on Iran during the last two rounds of talks in June and February. So Iran says any deal has to be reciprocal with both sides taking steps. Still, it doesn't seem either side is eager to return to war. And Arab Gulf states are still reeling from Iran's attacks on their energy infrastructure in this war.
24: Well, what about that? Are the diplomatic efforts in the region to end the war, are those ongoing?
25: So Pakistan is still working as a mediator to bridge gaps between the U.S. and Iran. And Qatar's Prime Minister Sheikh Mohammed Al Thani this weekend met with top Trump officials in the U.S. And he spoke by phone with the foreign minister of Iran, as well as foreign ministers of Saudi Arabia, Egypt, and other countries. It's important to remember Qatar has had to halt its gas production because of this war. But, you know, Israel's Prime Minister Benjamin Netanyahu, he says this war is not yet over. However, his tone has shifted. At the start of this war, he was calling for regime change, and Israel's airstrikes actually took out Iran's supreme leader at the start of the war. But in an interview with CBS's 60 Minutes that aired Sunday, Netanyahu was pressed about how to deal with Iran's enriched uranium, and he said it should be removed, quote, if you have an agreement. And when he was pressed on whether he'd planned for Iran's control of the Strait of Hormuz and Iran's attacks on its Gulf Arab neighbors when going into this war, he said he didn't have, quote, perfect foresight. But I will say here, there is economic pressure building for this war to end, including by China, and that is where Trump is heading this week for a major summit with Xi Jinping.
24: That is NPR international correspondent Aya Bertraoui in Dubai. Aya, thanks.
25: Thanks, Michelle.
23: Let's bring in retired General Joseph Votel. He led U.S. Central Command between 2016 and 2019, overseeing counterterrorism operations in the Middle East. He's now a distinguished military fellow at the Middle East Institute. General, we just heard our reporter talk about how Iranian officials are considering themselves a global superpower. That's what they're calling themselves, at least. What do you think that signifies over how Iran feels this has gone? Do you think they're feeling pretty good over how it's gone so far with the U.S.?
1: Yes. Good morning. Well, I think it indicates that that Iran thinks they have a lot of space here, and that they have some leverage over us. And so, as we've kind of seen in the response here from them, it's been more of a counterproposal, not an acceptance of U.S. demands.
23: Is it a certain kind of confidence that maybe people weren't expecting out of them?
1: I don't know that we should say that people weren't expecting them. I mean, they survived an 8-year war with Iraq amidst, you know, horrendous suffering of their people, and they are survivors. And so, yeah, I think there is a certain amount of wasta that is coming with us that they think they can wait us out.
23: What are troops in the region likely doing right now as these negotiations continue?
1: Well, our troops are continuing to do what we've asked them to do. They're continuing to enforce the blockade. I think we're up to nearly 70 ships that we've turned around in terms of that. We're also, you know, continuing to patrol the air. We're continuing to do surveillance and keep an eye on things. And we're also using this as an opportunity to replenish and resupply ourselves, so that in the event that we do have to move back into a more robust military posture, that our forces are prepared.
23: When President Trump says things such as Iran is playing games, what's the effect on the military and its operation overseas?
1: Well, the military is going to pretty much focus on the military tasks that they have, and you know they're not going to get too involved in the political stuff. There is a level of leadership that interfaces with that, but for the most part, our forces are going to continue to do things that they are being directed to do by the chain of command.
23: So troops aren't getting antsy or anything like that.
1: Well, I'm not there, so I can't right. I can't speak specifically for what they're doing. I mean, obviously, this has been a deployment that's gone on for a longer period of time than we may have anticipated. So there may be some challenges there, but for the most part, troops are used to that, and the leadership will be focused on making sure the troops know what their responsibilities and duties are right now, and keeping them ready for whatever may come next.
23: What options, General, do you see militarily or diplomatically that the U.S. might be able to use to break Iran's control of the strait from Iran?
1: Well, I think the blockade, for the most part, is holding political. The ceasefire is holding politically, but as we've seen, it's degrading operationally. There have been strikes back and forth between both sides on this. So I think what we'll see with the military here, they will continue to maintain their capability to do this. But for the most part, what the military is doing, what it needs to do right now, and that is enforce the blockade and put more pressure military and diplomatically on the Iranians. The real effort now needs to be in the diplomatic side. So there's not much more we can do militarily other than just respond to the situation that develops. The onus really has to be on the diplomatic element of power at this point.
23: We just heard that Israeli Prime Minister Benjamin Netanyahu told 60 Minutes that he didn't have perfect foresight about Iran taking over the strait. How foreseeable was what happened?
1: It was absolutely foreseeable. Every war game, every study we've ever had has suggested that Iran would use the Straits of Hormuz as a point of leverage. And so I'm surprised he would say that. But we shouldn't be surprised that they have tried to take advantage of their geography to exert influence over the Strait of Hormuz, just as we always thought they would.
23: One more thing, just based on what you've seen so far, are the U.S. and Iran closer or further away from a negotiated way to end this?
1: Well, we still seem to be at kind of extreme ends of our negotiating position, so there's certainly a lot that has to be done. And fundamentally, there's got to be trust built between two sides before they can begin to move towards the middle. So I suspect we probably got a lot of negotiations left in front of us.
23: That's retired four-star General Joseph Votel, former CENTCOM commander, currently at the Middle East Institute. General, thank you.
1: Thank you.
24: 17 Americans are back in the U.S. after being on the cruise ship at the center of a hantavirus outbreak. Two of them flew in biocontainment units on their flight back because they might have the virus. NPR's Ping Huang reports on their return.
4: The U.S. passengers disembarked the cruise ship yesterday and boarded a flight arranged by the U.S. government bound for Nebraska. Dr. Ali Khan is Dean of Public Health at the University of Nebraska Medical Center.
6: For the passengers getting off the ship, I'd say welcome to Nebraska. You are coming to the premier facility in the United States, not the world, to take care of you.
4: Most of them are headed for America's only federally funded quarantine unit, including one passenger who was tested mildly positive for the hantavirus. Another passenger with mild symptoms will be dropped off at a different specialized treatment center, according to an official government posting on X, though it did not specify where it would be. Khan says scientists have studied this particular hantavirus strain for decades.
6: We do know that you can get small clusters of disease, but in 30 years, we've never seen any large outbreak. And so this is unlikely to become a pandemic.
4: Khan says the virus doesn't transmit easily between people. It tends to take prolonged close contact with someone who's showing symptoms.
6: So it's appropriate to be cautious that you are monitoring these people for 42 days and that they're not sick. And if they do get sick during those 42 days, to make sure then you put them into isolation.
4: U.S. health officials said the passengers would all be assessed clinically upon arrival. They suggested that after an initial assessment, some could continue monitoring at home. Lawrence Gostin, professor of global health law at Georgetown University, says the U.S. response has been disjointed, but it's finally coming together.
7: Better too late than never, but it is very late.
4: Gostin says health officials got lucky this time. This hantavirus is not very contagious, and this outbreak will likely be contained. But he says it took weeks to figure out what was causing the illnesses, initial coordination was poor, and U.S. public health officials were missing in action for a long time. It's shown that the U.S. and the world are not ready for the next pandemic.
7: I'm very disappointed. There seem to be compounding failures at every stage.

0: On this Monday morning. Later this hour on Morning Edition, the Virginia Supreme Court said no to Democrats' effort to redraw the state's election map. How are Democrats recouping?
1: This is kind of a gut punch for Democrats. Could have got them 4 seats. It's also a lot of money that they spent.
0: What comes next on Morning Edition from NPR and WNYC in New York?
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0: Scattered delays this morning on the Port Jefferson branch of the Long Island Railroad. The subway's looking good so far. Mid-50s with some clouds right now. Mostly cloudy on this Monday with a high temperature in the mid-60s with a light wind. And then tomorrow, sunny and 68. Wednesday afternoon, showers likely, mid-60s. High gusting winds. Thursday, showers likely, upper 60s. And then a warming trend. Temperatures will warm up into the 80s. I got a while for that. It's WNYC.

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1: It's Morning Edition from NPR News. I'm Michelle Martin.
2: And I'm A. Martinez. When things go wrong with AI, people sue the company that made it. One example, the families of victims in a Canadian mass shooting sued OpenAI over the shooter's interactions with ChatGPT. NPR's Martin Casti reports on legal scholars who think it may be necessary soon to go after not just the companies, but the AI itself.
3: Last month, Florida's Attorney General James Uthmeyer announced a criminal investigation into how a man allegedly consulted ChatGPT to plan a mass shooting.
4: The chatbot advised the shooter on what type of gun to use.
3: Uthmeyer is investigating the company, OpenAI, but at the press conference, he alluded to another possibility.
4: My prosecutors have looked at this, and they've told me if it was a person on the other end of that screen, we would be charging them with murder.
3: Our legal system doesn't allow for that right now. When software has a bug, it's the fault of the programmers. But with AI, the lines of accountability are blurrier. Jeffrey Laddish is executive director of Palisade Research, which tests the reliability of AIs. He says you have to keep in mind that these systems are not programmed, they're trained.
5: But like when you train a dog, your dog is not going to always do what you train it to do. Sometimes it's going to disobey. Sometimes it's going to choose to do something else. And AI is basically like that. It can choose to do something else, and sometimes it will.
3: In one experiment, he says researchers caught an AI hacking a chessboard, breaking the stated rules so it could win. Now imagine giving that same AI control over a bank account and instructions to invest in the market. You could tell it to keep things legal, but what if it, say, ends up trading on insider information?
6: There is a hole in the law.
3: Catherine Forrest is a former federal judge, now a lawyer and author who specializes in AI. She says you can already see the looming problem with the spread of agentic AI. That's AI that does things.
6: We know for sure that there are going to be all kinds of issues with regard to AI that might take an action that is unpermissioned.
3: She says it might become necessary for courts to distinguish the

0: actions of an AI from the actions of its user, just as the courts already do for human employees who break their company's rules when they commit a crime. But holding an AI accountable will not be straightforward.
1: How one puts AI, quote, on trial is going to be its own question, because how do you put a distributed model on trial that's everywhere in the cloud but not down at Center Street in Manhattan?
0: Also, what would punishment look like for an AI? Mandatory retraining? Deletion?
2: I'll tell you this is a very odd little moment here in time.
0: David Gunkel is a professor at Northern Illinois University who writes on ethics and new technologies. And he says this question of AI legal status has become a hot topic internationally.
2: There are a number of legal scholars that are saying the way to respond to challenges with agentic AI and other systems like this is to reactualize Roman slave law.
0: That's right. Legal scholars in Europe are reaching all the way back to ancient Rome, where the laws had ways to handle persons who were also things. This slave framework makes Gunkel uncomfortable, though. Here in the U.S., the discussion is more about creating some version of legal personhood, similar to what corporations have. Lawrence Solom wrote a pioneering article about this 3 decades ago.
3: The law might very well say, let's recognize artificial intelligences as limited purpose legal persons that can sue and be sued, that can own shares, that can write checks, and so on. And that scenario could happen tomorrow if someone wanted it to.
0: But he draws the line at holding today's AI models criminally liable.
3: They have the ability to do things, but they do not have the capacities that we associated with being a moral being, with being a person in the moral sense.
0: Thaddeus Claggett agrees.
4: Moral culpability arises out of our Western Judeo-Christian law.
0: He's a state representative in Ohio, where he sponsored a bill to ban any kind of legal personhood for AI. It would ban even limited legal status, such as allowing AIs to serve as corporate officers, managers, or own property. He says he wants to keep people and companies from shifting their culpability to AI. And there's a philosophical principle at stake.
4: It is the human responsible before the court. That is it. And it still must remain that. That is the only thing that matters.
0: Similar bills are pending in other states, and Claggett hopes enough of them will pass to signal to Congress to ban legal personhood for AI nationwide. Martin Costi, NPR News.
5: It's Morning Edition on WNYC. I'm Michael Hill. Mayor Mamdani has made cycling a key part of his public persona. He recently became the first mayor to ride in the five-borough bike tour, an annual event where New Yorkers cycle across the city on car-free roads. WNYC's Elizabeth Kim reports on how Mayor Mamdani may be the city's first genuine bike mayor.
6: Good morning, everybody! It is such a pleasure to be back at the Five Borough Bike Tour.
7: Addressing the throngs of spandex-wearing cyclists, Mayor Mamdani didn't look like he was ready for a bike ride. He was dressed in a white button-down shirt and tie. But asked if he planned to ride the entire 40-mile route, the mayor sounded, well, kind of offended.
8: I am. Come on now. Can you imagine?
7: Can you imagine? Not that long ago, it was hard to imagine any New York City mayor regularly riding a bike. But Mamdani, a 34-year-old who grew up in the city, is part of a generation that came of age during a cycling boom. Last month, he shared his city bike stats with a social media influencer.
8: Here we go.
9: At the mayor's city bike stats.
8: Let's see, what do we got?
9: Oh my gosh. Folks, this guy's legit.
8: This guy bikes.
9: This guy is legit.
8: This guy bikes.
9: Look at these stats.
8: Come on. 444 hours.
7: Those hours translate into over 3,000 miles on city bike.
10: I mean, I saw him right by my office this spring, you know, riding his bike like no one was watching.
7: Jeanette Sadakan is a former transportation commissioner who led a transformation of city streets under Mayor Michael Bloomberg.
10: It was really exciting to see him ride the Five Borough Bike Tour, but I think it says a lot more about him that he's riding everywhere, every day.
7: The politics of cycling are changing. Our current streetscape is defined in large part by Bloomberg.
11: City bike, New York's new safe and affordable 24/7 transportation network. And the
7: experts say Mamdani will ultimately be judged not for riding a bike, but for policies that promote cycling. So far, he's announced several bike-friendly projects. They include the redesign of Grand Army Plaza in Brooklyn and the completion of a protected bike lane along a dangerous stretch of McGinnis Boulevard in Greenpoint. Still, longtime cycling advocate John Orcutt says Mamdani hasn't yet tackled a bike project where he needs to use his political capital.
12: We have a mayor who's a great communicator, so let's use that on the hard problems, not the easy ones.
7: Days after the five-borough bike tour, Mamdani was back in the saddle. This time, he joined a caravan of Brooklyn parents and kids riding to school. Elizabeth Kim, WNYC News.
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14: Live from NPR News in Washington, I'm Amy Held. A stalemate between the U.S. and Iran appears to be deepening. President Trump swiftly rejected Iran's response to a U.S. peace proposal. Trump has said he wants Iran to halt nuclear enrichment and reopen the Strait of Hormuz. A British warship is headed to the region as the U.K. and France host an international meeting to try to secure the strait. NPR's Lauren Freyer reports.
15: The British Defense Ministry says the HMS Dragon is pre-positioning to protect international shipping once conditions allow transit through the Strait of Hormuz. The ship is equipped with what's called a Sea Viper system to support mine clearance efforts. The ministry says the strait remains effectively closed, disrupting shipping, including for about a fifth of the world's oil supply, which is still driving up global energy prices. UK Defense Secretary John Healey says this warship deployment proves countries are not just talking, but are ready to act. With France, he's hosting a meeting of his counterparts from more than 40 countries to discuss military contributions to what he calls a defensive mission. Lauren Freyer, NPR News, London.
14: A massive repatriation effort is underway for about 150 people from some two dozen countries after weeks aboard a Dutch cruise ship where hantavirus was found. Among the 17 Americans who flew to the U.S., one has tested positive and another showed symptoms. This is NPR News. One state is set to ban ICE agents from wearing masks, an issue at the heart of the DHS shutdown that ended last month. NPR's Jasmine Garst reports the New York legislation also would prohibit state and local officials from formally cooperating with immigration enforcement.
16: The bills include a ban on ICE agents covering their faces, on ICE using local jails to house detainees, and on searching New Yorkers' homes, hospitals, churches, or schools without a warrant signed by a judge. Immigration enforcement is a federal authority. Democratic-led states like California and New Jersey have also tried to prohibit ICE agents from wearing masks and have been sued by the Justice Department. California's ban was struck down earlier this year. Tom Homan, President Trump's border czar, has said if New York passes this legislation, quote, "We're going to flood the zone. You're going to see more ICE agents than you've ever seen before." Jasmine Garst, NPR News, New York.
14: The Army says the body of a U.S. soldier who went missing during military exercises in Morocco a week ago has been found in the Atlantic Ocean. He was 27. The military says he and another soldier fell off a cliff during a hike while off duty. The other soldier remains missing. They were participating in a multinational military exercise. A search and rescue operation involved hundreds of personnel, plus frigates, helicopters, and drones. This is NPR News.
5: On WNYC at 6:34. Good morning, I'm Michael Hill, mid-50s with clouds. New York and New Jersey are bracing for a massive influx of travelers when the World Cup kicks off next month. The Port Authority's Executive Director, Catherine Garcia, tells ABC7 the region's airports are ready.
17: But we are prepping all of our airports. Primarily, the teams will be going through Newark, is our understanding. Mm-hmm. But all of the fan base will be coming through many of the different airports. And that means making sure they're greeted and move safely off airport.
5: 8 matches will play in New Jersey's MetLife Stadium. Delays on 8th Avenue bound L trains, alternate side parking, and the meters are in effect. mid-50s with clouds now, mostly cloudy, mid-60s for a high today. This is WNYC in New York.
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19: It's Morning Edition from NPR News. I'm A. Martinez in Los Angeles, California.
20: And I'm Michelle Martin in Washington, D.C. Good morning. Congress is back after a week-long break.
19: Now, the focus on passing 3 years of funding for immigration enforcement. The goal is to take care of the most controversial piece of President Trump's agenda for the rest of his term.
20: NPR Congress reporter Eric McDaniel is here to tell us more about this. Good morning.
21: Good morning.
20: Is it normal to pass 3 years of funding in one go?
21: No, definitely not. Generally, Immigrations and Customs Enforcement, ICE, and Customs and Border Protection are funded on the same cycle as everything else, October through September. But because of the fight over how ICE and Border Patrol have conducted Trump's mass deportation agenda, federal agents killed two citizens in Minnesota earlier this year, Democrats blocked their annual funding as they pushed for reforms. These agencies weren't hurting for cash. Trump's One Big Beautiful Bill dedicated more than $100 billion toward the teams last year, but they have been without their usual appropriated money since February. So Republicans have decided, let's just put this issue to rest. We have the votes to end this fight through Trump's term in the White House.
20: So what impact would having this long-term funding stream have?
21: Well, think of it this way. If all the funding is already in the bank, Congress has one fewer tool in their box of checks and balances to oversee how immigration enforcement is conducted in the U.S. Democrats have blocked money in hopes of making ICE and CBP agents wear body cameras and limit their use of face coverings. But with money paid out for 3 years of operations, that lever will be gone. Congress, of course, has other oversight tools like calling in Homeland Security Secretary Mark Wayne Mullen and other officials in to testify before Congress. But make no mistake, congressional Republicans are choosing to let go of a big piece of their leverage over the executive branch here.
20: Eric, does it seem as though this is becoming a kind of an ongoing theme in this Congress, stepping back from oversight?
21: I'd say so. Think about the power of the purse. The Constitution says, Congress, you folks get to decide how we spend taxpayer dollars. But to folks during the DHS shutdown, the president moved money around on his own to write paychecks. Congress just kind of shrugged, even though that's really their job to do. Congress also has the power to declare war and regulate the use of the military. Trump's war on Iran has lasted more than 60 days at this point. That's a key legal threshold. And Congress hasn't passed a bill to either authorize or rebuke the conflict. But in the case of long-term funding, you can also make the case that Republicans are helping to stabilize the government a bit. Most of our peer countries just don't do big shutdowns like the U.S. does. So giving these teams at the heart of the president's agenda, the issue he was elected on, funding for the rest of his term, is also a big step toward consistency, if not accountability.
20: So what has to happen to get this over the finish line, this funding over the finish line?
21: Well, this week, eyes are on the Senate. Republican leadership wants to keep this bill really focused. Just ICE, just CBP. But there's already $1 billion in security money for the White House ballroom in there that could make this hard to pass if it stays in. And some House Republicans want to make it even broader than that, to add some affordability measures, to add Trump's election security, proof of citizenship bill. But I think with what is a 1 or 2 vote margin to pass things through the House, I just don't see a world in which those provisions make it to the finish line.
20: And before we let you go, where is the president on all of this?
21: Well, he's mostly stayed out of it lately, letting Speaker Mike Johnson and Senate Majority Leader John Thune lead the process. He's been focused on gas prices and Iran, as well as some of the State House Republican primaries. Trump did set a deadline of June 1st for them to have this funding bill on his desk, though. And I think so far so good on that front. But when it comes to Congress, things always do find a way to get stuck.
20: That is NPR congressional reporter Eric McDaniel. Eric, thank you.
21: Thanks, Michelle.
19: Democrats in Virginia spent the weekend trying to figure out how to respond to a bruising loss in the nationwide fight over redistricting. Voters narrowly approved a new map for Virginia's congressional elections in April. Democrats hoped that would help gain them 4 extra seats in the U.S. House of Representatives, but the state Supreme Court struck down the new maps on Friday, saying Democrats failed to follow the proper procedures when getting the referendum onto the ballot. Reed Epstein is following this. He's a national political correspondent for the New York Times. Reed, you reported that House Minority Leader Hakeem Jeffries was on a call with Democrats from Virginia this weekend. What are they considering doing now?
22: Well, what the Virginia congressional delegation and Hakeem Jeffries spoke about was
1: something that basically would consider a nuclear option. The Virginia state legislature has the power to set rules over the state judges, including their retirement age. And one thing they talked about on this call was lowering the retirement age of the state judges below the age of the youngest current judge, thus forcing the entire court to vacate their seats. Wow. The legislature would then appoint new Supreme Court justices, who would theoretically be more sympathetic to their cause.
19: How likely is it that Democrats would be able to pull this off?
1: At this point, it seems pretty unlikely. They would have to do all of this in the next couple of days this week in order to create a process in which new maps could be in place by this year's midterm elections. It's not out of the question that they would do this in the longer term. And I spoke over the weekend with a couple of state lawmakers who thought it was still something that could be done this year if they had the political temerity to pull it off.
19: As you described it, Reid, I mean, it would be a big bomb if they could somehow make that happen. I know Virginia Governor Abigail Spanberger is a Democrat. Do we know what she thinks about the idea? Is it something she might support?
1: She hasn't weighed in on this. I think from what we know about her thoughts on the original redistricting amendment that passed before it was invalidated, she would not be a fan. She was not enthusiastic about that process when she was running for governor last year, and frankly was not out in front in the efforts to pass it during the campaign that led up to the April vote.
19: So looking nationwide, I mean, where does this court ruling in Virginia leave the struggle between Republicans and Democrats to try and gerrymander as many seats in their favor as they can?
1: Well, you know, this has been going on for almost a year now since it started in Texas last summer. By the New York Times count, Republicans have gained a net of about 10 seats or so in the redistricting fight between the two parties.
19: Now, Reid, I looked at your bio and I saw that you're interested in how people and groups struggle to win power. You've been covering politics for a while. Gerrymandering has been happening for even longer than that. Just give me your thoughts on what this moment is like, especially in the last year with everything happening with this issue.
1: I mean, gerrymandering has been happening since the dawn of the Republic. I mean, the term dates to 19th century Massachusetts. But we've never had sort of a mid-decade fight like this, where it's really tit for tat between Republican states and Democratic states trying to draw each other off of the map in Congress.
19: Is it just where our politics are at as a country? Or, I mean, is it going to calm down? I mean, it seems like it's been a lot in a short amount of time.
1: I mean, I am a bit of a doomer on where our politics are at, frankly. I think that people who say things can always get worse tend to be wrong.
19: Reid Epstein is a national political correspondent for The New York Times. Reid, thank you.
1: Thank you.
19: This is NPR News.
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5: It's Morning Edition on WNYC. I'm Michael Hill. What was your favorite book in middle school? I don't remember mine. But as New York City expands a major literacy overhaul, some teachers and parents worry the ABCs are leading to TLDR. Too long? Didn't read. WNYC's education reporter Jessica Gould is here to discuss. Jessica, let me get this right. You report that parents and teachers worry that the new literacy reforms are actually leading kids to read fewer books in school. How does that work?
2: Right. That's the criticism. But first, let's rewind a couple years to the beginning of this whole reading reform effort in the city. Students' reading scores here in New York City and also across the country have been, on average, alarmingly low. A few years ago, around half of third through eighth graders scored proficient in reading, just half, and the numbers were much lower for Black and Latino students. So education leaders have been calling this not just a literacy crisis, but also a civil rights crisis. And experts have increasingly said a big reason for this is because there was a problem in the way reading was taught. Former Mayor Adams, who is dyslexic, rolled out these new requirements for schools to adopt vetted curricula that follow more of the research on what works in reading instruction. So that's more explicit teaching in phonics, that's letter sounds and combinations, and then other important skills like vocabulary and comprehension. But critics say under this new curriculum, there are actually fewer books.
5: So what does that look like in classrooms?
2: Well, parents and teachers say that kids are spending a lot of time filling out workbooks and doing activity sheets, and they're also reading more excerpts and articles. I talked to a teacher in the Bronx who says her middle schoolers used to read 10 to 20 books a year, and that would be either independently or in book clubs that she facilitated, and now she says it's only four. I also talked to quite a few parents and teachers who are stressed that kids aren't reading novels the way many of us did when we were growing up, you know, in class novels together. I talked to Jonathan Goldman, who is a parent on the Upper West Side. His daughter attends Manhattan School for Children. He's an English professor also. And he worries that this new curriculum is kind of compounding the attention crisis for this generation of kids who have been surrounded by screens since they were born.
3: We keep being told that our kids don't have the attention span anymore that previous generations did, and I think that they don't have the attention span because they haven't been given enough opportunities to stretch out their attention span, frankly.
2: And I talked to some parents who said as the curriculum changed, books just started disappearing from their kids' coursework.
5: What does the education department say about this?
2: Education department officials say whole books are still absolutely central to the way reading is taught. And the department gave me a list of all the books that are assigned to middle schoolers under the new curriculum. It's now rolling out across middle schools. A few highlights include familiar titles like The Lightning Thief, The Boy Who Harnessed the Wind, Hidden Figures, Farewell to Manzanar, Mouse, A Midsummer Night's Dream, and an Animal Farm. And we've posted the full list so people can read it on our website, Gothamist. I talked to the Deputy Chancellor for Teaching and Learning. Her name is Danielle Junta.
4: First of all, let me be so clear that we want our kids to fall in love with reading and read and read and read. But also one of the things that New York City Reads is really centered on and really super grounded in now is like this concept of illiteracy. Ecosystem.
2: So that literacy ecosystem means finding a balance between reading full narratives, full novels, and practicing these essential skills like vocabulary and comprehension, building knowledge on topics, because research shows that all of that is also really essential for readers. So the new curriculum, you know, is anchored by a book, but supplemented by these other things.
5: So who's right? Is there any way to know?
2: Well, there are, you know, some promising signs in recent state test scores about the reform movement having a positive effect. Last year, the scores on state reading exams went up several points, which indicates some of those reforms might be working. But there are also things that scores can't tell us, like, you know, whether kids are really falling in love with reading. And the critics I talk to, these parents and teachers who are upset, say that's what's missing. There needs to be more time for kids to follow their interests and read books with characters that, you know, reflect their cultures. At the same time, you know, it's true that you can only love reading if you can, in fact, read. And this is all a debate that's been going on for a long time, explicit instruction versus more free time to read. And the pendulum is always swinging. I talked to a literacy expert who has been studying the reforms, and she says the emphasis on phonics in the early grades is really important, and many of the changes are good, but there does need to be more time just for reading books. And educators say the biggest improvement to literacy may actually be outside the curriculum altogether, that kids are reading more in classrooms and in cafeterias now that they don't have their phones. And now there's this growing fight over AI and edtech. So reducing screens altogether may be the next big battle.
5: WNYC's education reporter Jessica Gould. Jessica, we'll be looking out for the next chapter.
2: Sounds good.
5: Governor Hochul and state lawmakers are poised to roll back New York's climate law. WNYC's John Campbell reports the governor says she's dealing in reality.
0: The rollback would do away with a mandate that New York cut its greenhouse gas emissions 40% by 2030. Instead, the deadline would be pushed back to 2040 and the target increased to 65%. The governor says it'll be part of a final state budget deal.
6: We cannot meet the current timelines without driving energy costs higher. The facts bear that out, and I cannot let that happen.
0: Climate change activists are furious with the governor. They say she's trying to score political points as she runs for re-election.
5: That's WNYC's John Campbell reporting.
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5: 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Marketplace Morning Report is next, and then on Morning Edition, even given the ongoing conflict with Iran, President Trump is set to leave for China tomorrow and meet with President Xi Jinping. Experts say the war changes their dynamic.
23: The war in Iran has given President Xi sources of leverage that he would not have anticipated having at the beginning of this year.
5: That's on Morning Edition from WNYC and the Gothamist Newsroom in about 15 minutes. Mid-50s with some clouds out there, mostly cloudy on this Monday with a high temperature in the mid-60s with a light wind. This is WNYC in New York. Alternate side parking and the meters are in effect.

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0: From Marketplace, I'm Sabri Benishore in New York. A gallon of gas will set you back $4.52 on average in the U.S., $6.15 in California. A mere eternity ago, in February, before President Trump launched the war on Iran, gas was at $2.98 a gallon. Energy Secretary Chris Wright over the weekend floated the idea of pausing the federal gas tax to give Americans some relief. As you can imagine, these prices are going to be harder on some people than on others. That is what a study by the Federal Reserve Bank of New York found. Upper-income households barely cut back on gas at all. They just paid it. Lower-income households not only pulled back on gas, but they still end up spending more money on gas overall because the prices are so high, Marketplace's Nova Sappho reports.
2: At a gas station down the block from Marketplace in L.A., the price board read $6.98.9 for a gallon of regular when Joanne Lee was filling up her Cadillac SUV.
3: It's doubled. Everyone feels it, right?
2: Lee says one of her children commutes to school by bus, and in the before times,
3: we used to go and pick him up more frequently, probably are not doing that as much.
2: If gas prices stay high months from now,
3: I think it will have implications on, you know, how much maybe we donate to the certain causes.
2: Lee's cuts so far have been minor, but the New York Fed found that for lower-income households, the cuts have been more dramatic. Gasoline use declined 7% in March. Higher-income households cut back just 1%.
4: It really does seem that the lower 20 or 30% of the income distribution is really feeling this most acutely.
2: Ted Rossman of Bankrate says that's consistent with the K-shaped economy, lower-income households struggling, upper-income prospering. But the New York Fed says the disparities are growing even wider this time than in 2022, when gas prices spiked because Russia invaded Ukraine. Benga Ajilori is chief economist at the Center for Budget and Policy Priorities.
5: So in 2022, this was right after the pandemic, so we had the expanded unemployment insurance benefits.
2: Also expanded tax credits, rebate checks, higher savings, stronger wage gains.
5: So we had people at the lower and middle income of the distribution having more money so that they could weather these price shocks.
2: This time around, Ajilori expects more people to cut costs as gas prices remain elevated. I'm Nova Sappho for Marketplace.
0: All right, let's do the numbers. Dow, S&P, and NASDAQ futures are all down about a tenth of a percent or less. Dow futures down just 14 points.
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0: Not too long ago, Meta announced it's installing software on employees' computers that tracks their keystrokes and mouse movements, not for, like, performance reviews, Meta says, but rather to help train its artificial intelligence. That's apparently sparked some backlash within the company over privacy concerns. But it is far from the only controversial way companies have trained their AIs. The game Pokemon Go used billions of images uploaded by users to train a navigation AI. Uber uses its drivers to train AI by uploading photos or voice clips. It does pay them to do that, though. Panos Ipirotis is a professor of technology and business at NYU Stern School and is here to talk about Meta's plan and more. Good morning.
6: Good morning.
0: Is this just something freaky that Meta cooked up, or is this part of some larger trend on how we train our AIs?
6: 15 years back, I was working with Odesk, which is now called Upwork, which was allowing people to hire contractors anywhere in the world and to establish trust. One of the things that they were doing was they were recording the screen of the employees and the keystrokes and the mouse movements, etc. So this thing exists for almost 20 years.
0: What's new about it, I guess, is the fact that it's done for purposes of AI training. So I just wonder if there are ever new ways that we are training AI and may not know about it.
6: Well, this goes back 20 years back. You know, do you remember all these captures?
0: Yes, like click here to prove you're not a robot.
6: Yeah, and you need to click on a bicycle, on a bus, recognizing different objects. You are providing labels to a confused AI system that tries to figure out, is there really a bus here? And so on. So all this reCAPTCHA is providing directly training data. But also when people participate on Reddit, people ask questions, there is a lot of discussion back there, people vote on the answers. This is very useful and extremely often leveraged by the LLMs when they are trying to get knowledge about obscure topics.
0: Are AI firms constantly looking for new and creative ways to train their models?
6: 100%. There is a general policy question. Who gets the benefit of this data? For example, you go on Reddit, you participate in a discussion, and Reddit afterwards sells this data to LLM companies, to OpenAI, Anthropic, Google, etc. It's actually one of the biggest sources of revenue. You as a Reddit participant don't get paid anything. The LLM companies, they train their models, they get value out of that. So the only person that doesn't get value out of it is the people who contribute the data.
0: Are there any guardrails or laws that would regulate like the privacy aspect of this or the people kind of unwittingly training models part of this?
6: Companies typically do have the right terms of service that give them the ability to mine the data, train on the data, and so on. You don't have the right to opt out often, but this is literally just deleting your data from someone's database. This doesn't work well when we're talking about trained models. We don't really have much of a framework around such scenarios.
0: Panos Ipirotis is a professor of technology and business at NYU Stern School. Thank you so much.
6: Thank you.
0: In New York, I'm Sabri Benishore with the Marketplace Morning Report. 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
10: The morning President Trump is heading to China to meet with President Xi Jinping and artificial intelligence at the top of the agenda. Trump says China is outperforming the USA when it comes to the technology.
11: If you're looking just at sheer performance of the top models, then yes.
10: I'm Michael Hill. It's Morning Edition from NPR and WNYC in New York. Israeli settlers in the occupied West Bank dig up the body of an elderly Palestinian man. Crumbling New York City infrastructure converges at the Newkirk Plaza subway station in Brooklyn. And New Jersey officials explore new ways to fund schools in the Garden State. It's Monday, May 11th. The news is next.
12: Live from NPR News in Washington, I'm Corva Coleman. U.S. health officials are helping repatriate Americans from a cruise ship where hantavirus was discovered. As NPR's Ping Huang reports, the efforts come after criticism over the federal government's muted public response.
13: A Dutch man died from hantavirus aboard the cruise ship April 11th. The Centers for Disease Control and Prevention took more than 3 weeks to issue a brief public statement about the hantavirus outbreak, which has sickened at least 8 people and led to 3 deaths. That's now been followed with an advisory to health professionals Friday, a media call Saturday, and a press release Sunday about how federal health officials are helping bring cruise passengers home. Lawrence Gostin is professor of global health law at Georgetown University. He says the U.S. response has been fragmented and delayed, but it's finally coming together.
14: And better too late than never, but it is very late.
13: Gostin says the strain of hantavirus is not very contagious, so the outbreak should soon be contained. Ping Huang, NPR News.
12: Israeli Prime Minister Benjamin Netanyahu is defending the decision to go to war with Iran. In an interview with 60 Minutes on CBS, Netanyahu said he did not foresee the crisis in the Strait of Hormuz. NPR's Daniel Estern reports from Tel Aviv.
15: Netanyahu was asked about a report in the New York Times that he met Trump weeks before the war and argued an attack on Iran would weaken its regime so much that Iran would not be able to choke off the Strait of Hormuz. Iran is blockading the waterway that's critical to the world's oil and gas exports. Netanyahu told 60 Minutes.
16: The problem of the Hormuz Straits was understood as the fighting went on. No, I don't claim perfect foresight, and nobody had perfect foresight.
15: On Sunday, Iran responded to a U.S. proposal to end the war, but President Trump said Iran's response was unacceptable. Daniel Estrin, NPR News, Tel Aviv.
12: The war in Iran has kept fuel prices high. The motoring club AAA says the average national cost for a gallon of regular gas is $4.52. Congress has returned from recess. Republicans are seeking to pass legislation that would fund federal immigration operations for the rest of President Trump's term in the White House. NPR's Eric McDaniel says this would be different from the rest of the regular congressional budget process.
17: Generally, Immigration and Customs Enforcement, ICE, and Customs and Border Protection are funded on the same cycle as everything else, October through September. But because of the fight over how ICE and Border Patrol have conducted Trump's mass deportation agenda, Democrats blocked their annual funding as they pushed for reforms. These agencies have been without their usual appropriated money since February. So Republicans have decided, let's just put this issue to rest. We have the votes to end this fight through Trump's term in the White House.
12: NPR's Eric McDaniel reporting. This is NPR.
10: On WNYC in New York, low 50s right now with some clouds. It's 4 minutes after 7. Good morning. I'm Michael Hill. Senator Chuck Schumer is demanding the Trump administration rehire cruise ship health inspectors amid the hantavirus outbreak linked to an international cruise ship. The CDC said Friday the overall risk to Americans remains low, but Schumer says the situation underscores the risks of cuts to public health programs, including the CDC's vessel sanitation program, which lost its full-time staff last year.
18: These are the people who screen travelers at our airports and our ports, the people who track down passengers when an outbreak hits a cruise ship and they're not there anymore.
10: Three people aboard the MV Hondius have died. U.S. health officials say as of yesterday, two Americans evacuated from the ship and sent to a Nebraska medical center have tested positive or show symptoms of hantavirus. The White House did not immediately respond to a request for a comment. In other news, on this Monday morning, talks continue between the MTA and unions representing the Long Island Railroad workers as both sides try to avoid a strike later this week. More than half the railroad's workforce could walk off the job as soon as Saturday over a dispute about pay raises and work rules. The MTA says it's preparing shuttle buses and warning riders to expect major disruptions if no deal is reached. Union leaders say negotiations have stalled, but both sides are expected to meet again this week. The deadline to register to vote in the New Jersey congressional primaries is tomorrow, May 12th. You can register online, by mail, or in person. You'll need your date of birth and either a current driver's license or ID card or your Social Security number. Requests for an absentee ballot must be received by the Board of Elections by the 26th of this month. The deadline to request an absentee ballot in person is June 1st. Early voting is from the 26th of May to the 31st of May. The primaries take place on June 2nd. We have delays this morning on downtown number 2 and number 3 trains, as well as uptown B trains. Alternate side parking rules are in effect, and we must pay the parking meters. Low 50s right now with some clouds in Soho, mostly cloudy today, and a high temperature in the mid-60s with a light wind. And then tomorrow, sunny and 68. And then in the middle of the week, afternoon showers likely, mid-60s and high gusting winds. Thursday, showers likely and upper 60s. This is WNYC.
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22: It's Morning Edition from NPR News. I'm A. Martinez in Los Angeles, California.
23: And I'm Michelle Martin in Washington, D.C. Good morning. President Trump leaves for Beijing tomorrow to meet with Chinese President Xi Jinping.
22: The state visit was rescheduled after Trump said it wouldn't be right to leave the U.S. in the middle of the war with Iran.
24: It's very simple. We got a war going on. I think it's important that I be here.
22: That was 2 months ago. The trip is back on, but the war is not over. Instead, it's in a holding pattern. Coming up, we'll speak with Democratic Congressman Ro Khanna about what he hopes the president accomplishes on this trip.
23: But first, let's get the details with NPR senior political correspondent Tamara Keith. Tam, good morning.
25: Good morning.
23: So is it surprising that the president is going ahead with this trip now?
25: You know, in some ways it is. The war hasn't ended quickly and conclusively as Trump had expected. He called the latest offer from Iran totally unacceptable. A senior U.S. official not authorized to speak publicly told me a better way to think about this is why would he not continue with this trip and all the other duties that he has as president? Kurt Campbell, chairman of the Asia Group, says the timing is awkward.
26: It is remarkable that President Trump is prepared to go to China under these circumstances. But may I also say that it's also deeply unusual that China is prepared to host him.
25: And with a celebratory state visit at that. So think about this. China and Iran are close allies and trading partners. And the U.S. has just spent weeks bombing Iran and is now blockading all ships connected to Iran. Campbell, who served in foreign policy roles in Democratic administrations, says the U.S. and China both have reasons to move forward.
26: It suggests that both believe they have interests in meeting. And I think part of that is a desire to keep a relationship that is fraught and challenging with a degree at least of equilibrium.
23: Okay, so Tam, you've been covering this administration for a long time. So how do you expect the ongoing Iran conflict to affect the agenda for this meeting between Trump and Xi?
25: Yeah, when this visit was first put on the books last fall, the focus was on keeping the trade truce between these two powers going. And that is still on the agenda. But now there's this pressing new global challenge, says Lyle Goldstein. He's director of the China Initiative at Brown University.
27: I do think that this war will dominate the summit. I mean, let's face it, it will push a lot of other things off the agenda. I mean, if for no other reason, Trump is focused on it because he wants it, you know, off his desk, you know, as it were, I think, and wants to resolve this political problem.
25: Iran's foreign minister just recently went to China and met with his counterpart there. And China is credited with helping to push Iran to accept that initial ceasefire. Goldstein says he could imagine Trump asking Xi to pressure Iran to reopen the Strait of Hormuz and make a deal to end the war.
23: Does that change the dynamic between Trump and Xi?
25: Inevitably. Ollie Wine with the International Crisis Group says it favors Xi.
28: The war in Iran has given President Xi sources of leverage that he would not have anticipated having at the beginning of this year.
25: For instance, he says the U.S. will need rare earth minerals from China to rebuild its supply of missile interceptors that have been depleted by the war. To hear Trump tell it, though, the war with Iran hasn't affected his friendly relationship with Xi. And when there have been questions about China possibly assisting Iran with the war, Trump has downplayed those concerns.
23: That is NPR's Tamara Keith. Tam, thank you.
25: You're welcome.
22: Let's get a view now from Congress with Representative Ro Khanna of California. He's a top Democrat on the House Select Committee on Strategic Competition between the U.S. and China. Congressman, so I've heard over the weekend some of the things that you hope are accomplished by President Trump on this trip to China. So we'll try and get to as many of them as possible. Let's start off with soybeans. China effectively is buying no more U.S. soybeans, getting 70% of their supply from Brazil. Argentina is also selling to China as well. How can that reverse itself? How can China go back to buying U.S. soybeans?
0: Well, the president needs to insist that they do. He said he was going to get a better deal for American farmers, but he has not. And I spent the weekend on an Ohio farm meeting with 60 farmers. They're very concerned that their soybean is not being bought, and they're concerned that their fertilizer costs, the costs of nitrogen, ammonia, urea, have gone through the roof because of the war in Iran. The president needs to insist that China buy more of the our soybeans to lower the trade deficit.
22: Is it just one of those things where the countries can just stop this tariff war against each other and then that things can snap back to what, the way they used to be?
0: Well, I think it's about the president insisting that the China trade deficit come down. He said he was going to get a better deal with China when he campaigned, and yet actually he's gotten a worse deal. I mean, our soybeans aren't being sold. China actually is setting up manufacturing in the United States. One of the glass manufacturers they've set up in Ohio is abusing their workers, is still being state subsidized, and China is still putting steel in the United States. In fact, when I was at the Cleveland port, I saw Chinese steel there as opposed to American steel. And when I went on Fox to talk about this yesterday, the president two times put on Truth Social attacking me because I was talking about getting a better deal for American workers, American manufacturers, and American farmers.
22: A while back, Congressman, I spoke to a soybean farmer who was worried because he told me that when a buyer buys from somewhere else, they get very used to the transaction. In other words, it's hard to get them back. So what's in it for China? If you say all President Trump has to do is insist, what's in it for China to do what he says?
0: Well, we're a huge market for China. We buy a lot of their consumer electronics. We have a $300 billion trade deficit. They need the American market. And what we need to say is that we want to trade. We don't want to just decouple, but it's got to be fair. It can't be that we're buying all their products and they're not buying from us. The problem is that the war in Iran has complicated this. We now need China and other nations' help to get the Strait of Hormuz open and to end the war and to negotiate with Iran, because right now our gas prices are high and our fertilizer costs are high. And the important thing to understand about the fertilizer costs being high, urea and ammonia, is that's not just hurting American farmers. This is why so many Americans are having high bills when they go to the grocery store.
22: If, as you said, President Trump needs China at this point, is he showing up to this trip with his hat in his hand, essentially?
0: Well, he does not have much leverage. I mean, China is holding us hostage because of rare earths and critical minerals. They are in a leveraged position because of the war in Iran. I mean, we have used a lot of our ammunition. Iran now is blocking the Strait of Hormuz. So he's compromised America's strategic interests. But hopefully he can start to make progress. One, we need to get a negotiated solution in Iran and end the war. That will bring down gas and food prices. Second, we need to fight for our farmers to get our soybean exports again. And third, we need to stand up for our manufacturers. We need to insist that China not hold hostage rare earths and critical minerals. And we need to make sure that they're buying from us in a fair way.
22: One of the other things that you've mentioned is to stop unfair trade practices in the U.S. for Chinese factories. How is that impacting this upcoming trip?
0: Well, I was up in Meadville, Pennsylvania. There's a glass manufacturer there, and they said, well, they're competing with a Chinese company in Ohio that are bringing people who are undocumented, that are abusing their workers, that are getting state subsidies. That can't go on. And then we, with the China Committee, went to Michigan, and they're concerned that China is going to sell in connected cars to the United States, and that should not be allowed. They should not be allowed to have subsidized cars that also could be a threat to our surveillance and hurt our automakers. So the president needs to have a hard line that they should not not be allowed to set up shop in America if they're getting state subsidies or abusing American workers.
22: Chinese cars, as far as I know, Congressman, are not sold in the United States. But I have been actually seeing them in California, our state, California, coming in from Mexico. Could something like stopping Chinese cars at the border be on the table at this point?
0: Yeah, so you're right that the regulations are there that they can't directly be sold, but Bernie Moreno and Alyssa Slotkin have a bill to make that a law, and it should be part of the negotiation. And we need to make sure they don't bypass the direct sale into the United States by going through Mexico or Canada and getting the cars through there. This really is, it's not just that it's hurting American auto workers. It's also putting Americans at risk with the surveillance and the technology on those cars.
22: Now, you've criticized the president for, quote, treating Taiwan like a bargaining chip after he discussed with his Chinese counterpart Xi Jinping arms sales to Taiwan. What are you hoping he'll do this time around on Taiwan?
0: He should just be very clear on the one China policy, which is that it is unacceptable for China to militarily put pressure on Taiwan, that the future of Taiwan and China needs to be determined through peaceful negotiation between the two, and that he will not use Taiwan as a bargaining chip, and America will not allow China to continue stronger patrols around Taiwan and continue to put military pressure on Taiwan.
22: Congressman, if President Trump can return from China with just one of your priorities in the bag, which do you hope it would be?
0: A commitment on the rare earths and critical minerals, because without the rare earths and critical minerals, we can't build our drones, we can't build our interceptors, we can't build a lot of our cars. Those are critical to the American economy. Right now, he's only gotten a one-year agreement on that. We need to make sure China is not the world's monopoly on critical minerals and rare earths.
22: And as a worst-case scenario, no deals on anything?
0: The worst-case scenario is no deal on anything, that we're hostage to China's monopoly, that China keeps state subsidizing industry and dumping into the United States, that China continues to take advantage over what's happening in the Strait of Hormuz.
22: That's Democratic Representative Ro Khanna of California, ranking member of the House Select Committee on China. Thank you.
0: Thank you.
22: Our Keep is in China with an NPR team covering Trump's visit with Xi. Listen for Steve's reporting this week on Morning Edition.

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3: 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Wheel of Fortune. 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
2: In the 1980s, he created one brilliant character after another with SCTV and Saturday Night Live. Ed Grimley there with the most exaggerated cowlick you have ever seen. Then in the 2000s, he gave us the boorish Hollywood interviewer Jiminy Glick. And most recently, the podcasting sleuth Oliver Putnam on Only Murders in the Building.
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5: No, please.
4: Thanks, perfect.
2: Martin Short's career is celebrated in a new Netflix documentary starting tomorrow. It's called Marty, Life is Short. Now, that title stings a bit. The documentary reveals just how often he's had to endure the loss of family members. And in February, after the movie was finished, Short's daughter, Catherine, took her own life at the age of 42. By the way, if you or someone you know is in crisis, you can call or text the Suicide and Crisis Lifeline. It's 988.
4: The reality is that my daughter had a severe disease that was mental illness, and like cancer, some diseases are terminal, and hers was terminal.
2: Does it each day get even a fraction better, easier to deal with? I don't even know how to even put that into words.
4: Well, I think there's, you know, you have no intention of ever getting over it. Listen, I've been through this before. I think that in 7 years, I lost three of my seven family members as a kid.
2: Your brother, your mother, and your father.
4: Right. And, you know, one of the things is when my daughter died, Lawrence Kasdan said, what do you want to do with this documentary? Because it's about love, loss, and survival. Do we postpone it 6 months? And my instinct was the opposite. No, I think we proceed. I think we must figure a way to survive through grief without denying it or without in any way undermining its importance.
2: Yeah, and I think you doing that, Martin, that's going to help a lot of people that are going through the same thing.
4: Totally agree.
2: One of the things in this film that I really enjoyed seeing was all the video camera footage of your life with your family, with all of your very famous and funny friends. But the one thing I was great to see in particular was the stuff with your wife, Nancy Dolman.
6: And forevermore, I'll be your stay. That's how
4: you'll stay. Well, Nancy was a star. And when I first saw a rough cut of this documentary, I said to Larry Kasdan, I didn't know you were in

0: love with Nancy. Because it is a love letter to her.
1: Hey, sweetie, are we having a romantic time together?
2: Yes, we are. After all these years.
1: Well, we are, you know.
0: So I remember when Nancy died, people would be hesitant to, you know, talk about her in front of me. Yeah. And I would always say, guys, Nancy would have been irritated by two ideas. Losing the battle of cancer because she was so competitive. And not being discussed. So you just keep the conversation going.
3: Martin Short met his wife before his fame while they were both appearing in a production of Godspell. At the time, he wanted to be a singer and a serious actor, but soon many of his close friends, such as Gilda Radner and Eugene Levy, joined the Second City Comedy Theater. Hard to believe, but that's something he initially resisted.
0: Comedy on demand, comedy under pressure. I don't like that.
3: In the end, he became a master of characters, and he described his favorite creations as, quote, morons with power.
0: Jiminy Glick is a perfect example. This is a complete moronic interviewer who will say to Mel Brooks, what's your big beef with the Nazis?
4: What's my big beef?
5: Yes, it seems like you're always knocking the Nazis. Oh, it's time for Mel Brooks to knock the Nazis, it seems.
0: I find those things hilarious. When I played the character Nathan Thurm, who was a defensive lawyer, always for the bad guys, you know, whenever he was looking into the camera, lying.
6: You seem defensive.
2: I'm not being defensive. You're the one who's being defensive. Why is it always the other person who's being defensive?
0: I went right back to Richard Nixon, looking into the camera years ago, saying, I'm not a crook, but the top of his lip was just covered in sweat. So Nathan Thurm, we would always get glycerin and put it on the top of my lip.
3: I'll just tell you flat out that the Three Amigos means so much to me.
7: One for each other and all for one. The three brave amigos are we.
0: Three Amigos, it's become so revered by particularly boys in their 40s.
3: I'm not a 40-year-old boy, as you mentioned. I'm a 50-year-old boy.
0: It's the same idea. But I remember when my son Oliver, I never introduced that film to my house, but I remember he came home from a friend's house when he was about 11. He said, Dad, did you know you made a Western? My son in Newport, and we were at this pool, and a guy came up and said, Mr. Short, there's a mail plane up there. You know, so,
3: how do you know it's a mail plane?
0: Little balls. You know. Roger Ebert didn't like it, but it wasn't for Roger Ebert. Yeah. You know what I mean? It was for someone who was 25. And the film hasn't changed, but tastes do change.
3: Yeah. So speaking of 25-year-olds, I mean, a younger generation of fans is probably in love with you, Martin, because of Only Murders in the Building.
0: Right.
3: What a great way to kind of spread yourself throughout generations of different fans of comedy.
0: Well, I mean, I think Selena helps, you know, in the demographic. But I think that every new project is a mountain to climb, and it's endlessly fascinating. The main thing I look toward is, how was the hang? Was the experience great? And what I'm very proud of Only Murders is that is known as the happiest set in New York City.
3: That is Martin Short. The new Netflix documentary is titled Marty, Life is Short. One of the things in this film that I really enjoyed, and about the 27 and a half minute mark, you cross your leg and I see you wearing NPR socks.
0: Is that true?
3: I paused it and I've microanalyzed it. They are NPR socks. I don't even know if you know you had them.
0: I didn't know. I think there's two fascinating things about this story. One is you need to get a bigger life. And secondly, I'm thrilled I have NPR socks. Who knew?
3: Martin, thank you so much for giving me some time here.
0: My pleasure.
3: This is NPR News.
8: And this is WNYC in New York, low 50s with some clouds, mostly cloudy and mid-60s for a high temperature on this Monday, May 11th. Multiple subway delays, check before you go. Alternate side parking, the meters are in effect.
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10: Live from NPR News in Washington, I'm Amy Held. 10 weeks after the U.S. and Israel attacked Iran, a ceasefire has grown shakier. Hopes for the latest peace plan fizzled when President Trump rejected Iran's response. Among the countries with deep economic ties to China, to Iran, is China. Trump is headed there this week for a high-stakes summit with leader Xi Jinping. Advocates for arrested Christian leaders and journalists in China are hoping to highlight their plight. NPR's Emily Fang reports the family of one imprisoned journalist is pleading for his release.
11: The family of Chinese journalist Dong Yuyu says his health condition is dire, and they're asking China to release the editor. Dong is currently serving a 7-year prison sentence, with Chinese prosecutors arguing during his 2024 trial that his meetings with foreign journalists and Japanese diplomats were evidence of espionage. Dong's family has always denied these charges, and they say the case is an example of sharply worsening conditions for foreign and domestic press in China. Dong's son says his father is forced to work long hours in prison making clothes, and that doctors discovered a lung tumor recently. Emily Fang, NPR News.
10: Oil prices rose again overnight. Nationally, the price at the pump is up about $1.50 a gallon since the war in Iran began. The U.S. Energy Secretary has floated the idea of pausing the federal gas tax about 18 cents a gallon. This is NPR News. Some plants appear to have a special trick to survive periods of environmental upheaval. Reporter Ari Daniel has more.
12: There are species whose entire genomes get duplicated and stuffed into every one of their cells. It can ultimately impact survival, but it's pretty common today, especially in plants. Why is that? Researchers scoured the DNA of several hundred plants for evidence of genome duplication events that occurred long ago and looked to see when they happened.
13: They do not occur randomly. They are clustered in time.
12: In particular, says Ghent University plant biologist Yves Van de Peer, they cluster during periods of turmoil over the last 150 million years, times of dramatic cooling or warming or widespread extinction. Genome duplication appears to allow plants to survive extreme environmental stress. For NPR News, I'm Ari Daniel.
10: A bit of brightness in rural Mississippi, where a string of tornadoes did damage last week. Two rescued kittens have a new home. Storm chaser Ashton Lemley was making his way through a trailer park when he heard a sound, meowing, and filmed what came next.
14: Come here. It's okay. It's okay.
10: A kitten under the rubble and unhurt, one of two found. Lemley tells the AP he was emotional but allergic to cats. They have new names too, Twister and Tornado. It's NPR News.
8: On WNYC, low 50s with clouds at 7:33. Good morning. I'm Michael Hill. Parks advocates and elected officials are urging the city to invest more in open space in Fort Greene and the Brooklyn Navy Yard area. The group New Yorkers for Parks hosted a walking tour Saturday focused on park access, safety, street safety, and conditions near NYCHA developments. Advocates say the neighborhood has added housing and density without enough new green space. Alex Zablocki is with the Public Housing Community Fund, says parks play an important role for residents across the city.
15: And in many areas, NYCHA residents don't have exceptional parks like Fort Greene Park next door or great campuses like Whitman and Ingersoll. They act as the lungs of our city in many communities across the five boroughs.
8: The City Parks Department did not immediately respond to a request for comment. We have delays this morning on downtown number 2 and number 3 trains, as well as uptown B trains. Alternate side parking rules and the parking meters are in effect. Low 50s with clouds, mostly cloudy, mid-60s today. Tomorrow sunny and a high of 68. This is WNYC at 7:35.
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3: It's Morning Edition from NPR News. I'm E. Martinez in Los Angeles, California.
17: And I'm Michelle Martin in Washington, D.C. Good morning. President Trump will visit China this week, where he will meet with Chinese leader Xi Jinping. One of the big things they're expected to talk about is artificial intelligence. Both the U.S. and China have amped up development and adoption of AI in order to get ahead in the global race over the technology. NPR White House correspondent Deepa Shivram reports on who is winning and for how long.
18: Trump says the U.S. is leading on AI, and by some measurements, he's not wrong. Here's Kyle Chan, a fellow at Brookings, a centrist think tank in Washington.
19: If you're looking just at sheer performance of the top models, then yes, models from OpenAI, Anthropic, Google DeepMind are widely regarded as the very best.
18: And having the best models is critical, Chan says, for things like complex coding tasks and for national security and preventing cyber attacks. But having the best AI product isn't the only measurement of success when it comes to the global race over this technology.
19: While you can have the very best models, if you don't know how to integrate them into your economy, into your different sectors and services, then it matters less how good they are.
18: The data isn't always clear, but this is an area where China may be outpacing the U.S., says Chan, by further integrating AI into their society and everyday life, like healthcare, education, and government services, even if the technology isn't as good as what the U.S. is making. The other factor with Chinese AI models is that they're open source. That makes them free or very cheap, and it means that developers can adapt and fine-tune and customize the models in a way that fits their needs. U.S. models, on the other hand, are essentially locked and are more expensive but better quality. And that's working for now, but it might not in the long term, says Michael Horowitz. He's a professor of political science at the University of Pennsylvania and a former Pentagon official. He compares the decision between Chinese and U.S. AI models to buying a TV.
20: The top-of-the-market television is, like, certainly better than a mid-market television. But a mid-market television that you can get for under $1,000 now is, like, still pretty darn good.
18: So in other words, U.S. AI models are the top of the market, but
20: the risk is that the impact of that lead is overcome by actors around the world choosing to work with Chinese AI models because they're cheaper and easier to access.
18: Experts, including Horowitz, estimate that the lead the U.S. has on its AI models is about 6 to 12 months. But the recent controversy over Anthropic's Mythos has some in Washington worried about whether that buffer is enough. Anthropic deemed their AI model Mythos too dangerous to release because of cybersecurity concerns. AI is developing so rapidly that it brings up questions about the security of the U.S.'s AI lead, like this one from Chan.
19: Does having a lead in AI frontier capabilities, even if it's just a few months, give the U.S. a chance to deal with some of these cyber vulnerabilities before China has a chance to try them out on the U.S.?
18: What measures the U.S. can take to widen that lead will likely be what Trump and his administration try to advocate for in his meeting with Xi later this week. Deepa Shivaram, NPR News, Washington.
17: Another key issue in U.S.-China relations is critical minerals that the U.S. military cannot function without. China largely controls the world's access to many of them, which gives China a lot of leverage over the United States. This afternoon on All Things Considered, how a tiny Montana town is benefiting from a big Pentagon investment to turn the tide on mineral supplies. 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
3: We go now to the occupied West Bank, where Israeli settlers have dug up the grave of an elderly Palestinian man. It happened in a cemetery near a newly reestablished Israeli settlement. The United Nations Human Rights Office for the Occupied Palestinian Territory said the incident was a, quote, despicable example of the new level of dehumanization of Palestinians. There has been a dramatic increase in settler attacks and Israeli government restrictions in the occupied West Bank. Here's NPR's Ruth Sherlock.
21: A video filmed at the scene shows the event clearly. The relatives of the deceased Palestinian, Hussein Asersa, quickly carry his body, wrapped in a white shroud, away from the cemetery where settlers, armed with weapons and holding spades, stand beside Asersa's freshly disturbed burial site. We were forced to lift my father's body out of the grave the settlers had been digging up, Mohammed Asasa says. He speaks with us by phone from a tent outside his house, where he's receiving mourners who've come to pay their respects. Asasa says his family has been burying their dead in the cemetery for generations. Then, last year, Israeli Prime Minister Benjamin Netanyahu's government approved the return to the area of a settlement that had been removed under an Israeli disengagement plan in 2005. Now, settlers live a little over 300 yards from the cemetery. Asasa says his family was told they would now need to obtain permits from the Israeli military to access the cemetery to visit relatives' graves or bury their dead. So when Hussein Asasa, who was in his 80s, passed away, that's what the family did. The Israeli military confirmed to NPR that the Asasas had coordinated the burial in advance with security forces. Asasa says his family was given 30 minutes to lay his father to rest.
1: We buried my father, and all the while the settlers were there shouting at us and heckling us and telling us to leave. After the funeral, we left. But not even 10 or 15 minutes later, people came to warn us the settlers were digging up his grave. We ran back to the cemetery. We couldn't believe what was happening.
21: The settlers had dug all the way down to Asasa's father's body.
1: The settlers told us, either you take the dead body away right now, or we'll use a bulldozer to remove him from the grave and dump him for you.
21: He says that despite the family having obtained the necessary permissions, Israeli soldiers at the site did not try to send the settlers away. The Israeli military told NPR its soldiers had confiscated digging tools from the settlers and had remained at the site to, quote, prevent further friction. Asasa shared a video that shows Israeli soldiers standing beside the settlers, looking on. Without support, Asasa says he and his relatives had no choice but to bow to the settlers' demands and exhume the body and take it away. His father was laid to rest in the cemetery of a nearby town, far from his family's traditional burial ground. Ruth Sherlock, NPR News, Ramallah in the occupied West Bank.

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2: 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Coming up today on the Brian Lehrer Show at 10 o'clock this morning, civil rights scholar Kimberly Williams Crenshaw reflects on the moments in her life that contributed to her groundbreaking legal concepts, including critical race theory. That's the Brian Lehrer Show this morning at 10 on WNYC. 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
3: The Mexican singer and songwriter Julieta Venegas was born in California and grew up in Tijuana. She grew up bilingual, both in terms of the languages she speaks and the music she makes. 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
2: It's a cool morning. Mount Kisco, 49 with clouds. Manhasset, 51 with clouds. And Millburn, New Jersey, 52 with clouds. Mid-50s in the city and partly sunny in Soho right now. Mostly cloudy on this Monday, May 11th, with a high temperature in the mid-60s and a light wind. This is WNYC in New York. Alternate side parking and the meters are in effect. And we have delays this morning on the 6 and B subways.

0: It's Morning Edition from NPR News. I'm Amy Martinez.
1: And I'm Michelle Martin. Celebrities and biohackers are promoting a compound known as NAD for longevity, energy, and recovery. 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Wellness clinics offer pricey infusions. People can buy supplements and injections, too. NPR health correspondent Will Stone takes a look at whether it's worth the price.
2: NAD is a molecule that's crucial for energy production and cellular health. It stands for nicotinamide adenine dinucleotide. There's evidence NAD levels decline as you age and with some chronic diseases. The question is, can boosting NAD levels help out?
3: In rodents and mice, not in humans, NAD is miraculous.
2: That's Dr. Samuel Klein at the Washington University School of Medicine in St. Louis. He says in animal studies, you see improvement in mitochondria, the energy factories of the cell, and
3: you have increased strength, you have increased exercise performance, you have decreased metabolic abnormalities.
2: Our bodies are constantly using and recycling NAD, but it also comes from precursors in our diet, like vitamin B3. And these precursors are sold as supplements with abbreviations like NR and NMN. Those are mostly what scientists are studying.
3: The data in humans are pretty iffy.
2: This evidence primarily comes from small trials for specific conditions, like Parkinson's or peripheral artery disease. Christopher Martens at the University of Delaware is leading some of this research.
4: We are in the early days still of doing these studies.
2: Martens and others have shown you can safely boost NAD levels in the blood with precursor supplements. And he says, yes, some of this human data look promising. But what's missing are large, well-controlled trials, a message that tends to get lost on social media and in marketing materials.
4: Today, I think that there's an influencer culture that's really promoting the use of NAD that is now interfering, I think, a little bit with our ability to do rigorous science.
2: As in the sensational claims, hyping NAD is a kind of cure-all that can even reverse aging.
4: The cart may be well ahead of the horse at this point.
2: In fact, there's now a thriving market for IV infusions. One IV drip session can run from $200 to upwards of $1,000.
4: We know very, very little about IV infusion of NAD or NAD precursors in the scientific literature, and yet there's these infusion clinics that have been popping up everywhere.
2: A major player in this space is the national chain Restore Hyper Wellness. Rachel Pajednik is the chief science officer there and on the faculty at Stanford.
5: When you look at the wide breadth of data in the NAD sciences, it is vast and it's being done by some of the best scientists.
2: As for the IV drips, she's published some of the only data, a retrospective study of clients who've come to their clinics. Their research shows NAD infusions appear to be safe, but the experience is unpleasant with nausea and vomiting. And there's new data suggesting it's not very effective, which she says makes sense because there is no door to get this molecule inside the cell.
5: So it's a very inefficient way to try to enhance the NAD concentrations.
2: On the other hand, she says IV infusions with an NAD precursor, which her company Restore also offers, looks to be better at boosting NAD. But she acknowledges there isn't yet good evidence on the health benefits.
5: When we ask our clients and patients, does this make you feel better? A lot of them are reporting yes. They're saying they're sleeping better, they have more energy. And I think we do need to think about how we follow that kind of signal. This is not going to go away.
2: Because one thing is clear, the market is moving a lot faster than the science. Will Stone, NPR News.
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7: And this is WNYC at 7:50. Next hour on Morning Edition, some experts argue it's time to start prosecuting artificial intelligence models for breaking the law. But does that make the models people, AI personhood, and so much more? That's on Morning Edition from NPR and WNYC in New York. Mid-50s and partly sunny right now, mostly cloudy on this Monday, high temperature in the mid-60s with a light wind. And then tomorrow, sunny and 68, alternate side parking, and the meters are in effect on this Monday. And we have some subway delays, trains, six trains both ways, and the B train uptown.

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2: It's Morning Edition on WNYC. I'm Michael Hill. New York City is full of infrastructure that's seen some better days. We have a century-old subway system, dozens of aging bridges, and roadways that are falling apart. And sometimes all three converge in one place, like at the Newkirk Plaza subway station in Brooklyn. WNYC's Stephen Nesson explains.
3: This stop has one of those only-in-New-York feelings. It's an open-air trench station surrounded by trees. Sitting atop the station is a plaza with several shops. There's great pizza, a couple Asian grocery stores, and it's home to a more than 100-year-old barber shop. Bookending the station are a pair of even older bridges that are held up by crumbling concrete and hope.
4: I don't love the condition of it, you know.
3: That's commuter Sal Suar.
4: It looks kind of shitty, you know. Can I curse?
5: You're free to curse.
4: Okay.
3: Dozens of bridges run over the trenched B&Q tracks in Brooklyn, but the ones on either side of Newkirk Plaza are in especially rough shape. The Transportation Department says neither of them have seen major rehabilitation since they were built more than 100 years ago.
5: See the exposed rebar?
4: Yeah.
5: And over here you could see it's just like totally rusted. You could almost see cracks in the,
4: right.
5: In the concrete.
4: Yeah.
3: If these bridges at Newkirk and Foster Avenues were to fall down or become unsafe, it would be a disaster for subway service in the area. But help is on the way. The Department of Transportation has a request out for contractors to repair what it calls deteriorating structural conditions of both bridges that sit above the station. Musician Max Mostyn lives nearby and has been staring at the crumbling concrete and peeling paint for over 40 years.
6: I just take it as the price of living here in Brooklyn. This bridge is always, the homeless guys use it as a bathroom. This stop has always been a little rustic.
3: He's glad to hear a fix is on the way, but worries about impacts to his commute. The subway line already sees regular weekend closures for construction, and Foster Avenue is used by the B8 bus.
6: What are they going to do? How long are they going to do it? They can't, like, close Foster Avenue.
3: Those are all great questions that the DOT and MTA aren't ready to answer just yet. The project is still in the early design phase and probably won't begin for a few years. Stephen Nesson, WNYC News.
2: School funding is one of the hottest topics in New Jersey every year. It's the largest driver of property taxes in a state where the average tax bill is more than $10,000. Districts are constantly choosing between cutting services or raising those taxes even higher, and state aid for schools is the largest part of the state's budget. There are plenty of ideas swirling about how to reform the system, including one pitch to give schools a cut from local tax break deals. Joining us now to talk about this is WNYC's Michael Saul Warren. Michael, what are these tax breaks and what are we talking about?
7: Yeah, so these are deals that local cities and towns make with developers to encourage new construction. They're called payment in lieu of taxes agreements, or more simply, PILOTs. That's the acronym. PILOTs have been a tool for Garden State communities for decades now, and the idea is that developers will get a property tax exemption on a new project, and in exchange, they pay the local government an annual fee. How that fee is determined can vary from case to case, but it typically is based on the revenue a project generates. These PILOTs have been historically used mostly by cities to fuel redevelopment efforts, but in recent years, as time has gone on, suburbs have used them more and more as well. PILOTs have been really important for incentivizing new affordable housing construction across New Jersey. The deals can help ensure developers get a return on their investment without having to charge market rate rent.
2: So how do these schools fit into this?
7: So one of the most important things about pilot deals is that they, by default, cut the local school district out. State law says 95% of pilot revenue goes to the local government, the city or town, while the other 5% goes to the county. And this is much different from how your normal property taxes work. Those local taxes are a mix of municipal, county, and school charges. And the school taxes actually account for the lion's share that people pay in most parts of the state. Now, some places choose to share their pilot revenue with their local school district, and Woodbridge is a really good example of that. They've been very proactive in helping schools with capital projects, but that isn't the norm. There hasn't been any statewide analysis done to figure out how much money New Jersey schools are missing out on because of pilot deals, and the impact will definitely vary from place to place. But in cities and towns that use tax abatements regularly, we're looking at a serious chunk of change.
2: Is there any talk of reforming the system, Michael?
7: There are definitely some people who would like to do that. State Senator Troy Singleton, he's a Democrat from Burlington County, that's been pushing a bill for years now, which would change the law to require some portion of money from new pilot deals go to local schools. The current version of the bill calls for that share to the schools to be based on the number of kids that a new residential project would add to the district, or a flat 5% cut for commercial projects. Singleton said he's trying to make the system fundamentally more fair, and education advocacy groups have lined up to support his bill.
2: That support is not surprising, Michael, but you said this bill has been around for years. What's holding it up?
7: You know, Michael, it's tricky to say exactly why legislation gets jammed up in Trenton, right? But this bill definitely has some powerful opponents against it, namely the League of Municipalities and advocacy groups for builders. The League, which advocates for local governments, says if schools have to get a cut of pilots, then inevitably the terms of any new pilot deals will be less enticing because local leaders will be asking for more money to provide the same services. And the builders share that concern. They say pilots are currently a powerful tool for driving development as they are, but this bill could undercut the whole premise. This is how Jeff Kolakowski, the CEO of the New Jersey Builders Association, described the situation at a recent legislative hearing.
8: They're asked to subsidize and have set-asides and deed restrict their properties and only sell them at limited price points, and they build those properties at a loss. And so they need to make up the revenue somewhere else. And a lot of that time, it comes in the form of a property tax break.
7: Now, Singleton and the bill supporters disagree with a lot of that. They argue that the proposal only requires cities and towns to share a little bit, and it doesn't require them to charge more of developers. Here's Singleton talking about that.
9: It's the same taxpayer, whether it changes the distribution of those resources. And in fact, a portion goes towards the largest under our bill. Property tax component of their property tax bill, which is their school taxes.
7: Now, Singleton's bill was passed out of a committee that he chairs in February. It's never made it up for a floor vote, and we'll have to see if the session is any different.
2: That was WNYC's Michael Saul Warren. Michael, thank you for this.
7: Thanks for having me, Michael.
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2: Good morning. The passengers of the cruise ship at the center of a deadly hantavirus outbreak are expected to arrive in the USA today after weeks at sea. The World Health Organization says what comes next is simple.
12: Our advice is clear. Starting from May 10, 42 days of quarantine.
2: I'm Michael Hill. It's Morning Edition from NPR and WNYC in New York. Congress returns after a week-long break, and Republicans are rearing to fund immigration enforcement long-term. New York City parents worry literacy reforms in public schools are leading to students reading fewer books. And Mayor Zoran Mamdani angles to be the first bike mayor of the five boroughs. Today is Monday, May 11th. The news is next.
13: Live from NPR News in Washington, I'm Corva Coleman. President Trump has rejected Iran's response to the latest U.S. ceasefire proposal. He wrote online yesterday it was, quote, totally unacceptable. Iran was calling for an end to the war and an end to the U.S. blockade on Iranian ports, among other demands. Iran continues to stall all commercial shipping in the Strait of Hormuz. Meanwhile, Trump is going to China this week for a major visit. He was supposed to visit China in March to talk about trade, but NPR's Tamara Keith says the war forced Trump to reschedule.
14: When this visit was first put on the books last fall, the focus was on keeping the trade truce between these two powers going. And that is still on the agenda. But now there's this pressing new global challenge. Iran's foreign minister just recently went to China and met with his counterpart there. And China is credited with helping to push Iran to accept that initial ceasefire.
13: NPR's Tamara Keith reporting. The Lebanese health ministry says Israeli airstrikes over the weekend have killed 87 people. That's despite a ceasefire between the two countries aimed at disarming the militant group Hezbollah. NPR's Jane Araf has more.
15: One airstrike killed a family of nine, including three women and three children, including a six-month-old baby, according to village officials. A separate drone attack fatally injured a 12-year-old girl riding behind her father on a motorcycle when he was struck. First responders say the girl was hit by follow-up strikes after her father, who is Syrian, was killed. Israel said it was aware of reports of civilian casualties and was reviewing both incidents. It does not generally disclose what reviews show. The Israeli military said Monday that a Hezbollah drone attack Sunday killed a command sergeant major. Israel and Lebanese diplomats are meeting in Washington Thursday for talks aimed at ending the conflict. Jane Araf, NPR News, Beirut.
13: The Trump administration says it's moving forward on a promise to expand access to fertility treatments at lower cost. NPR's Chandelise Duster has more on the latest proposal.
16: On Sunday, the Departments of Health and Human Services, Labor, and Treasury said they are proposing a rule that would allow employers to offer fertility benefits as an additional plan, separate from the health insurance the companies offer. The fertility benefits will be capped at $120,000 per person and their beneficiaries, with adjustments for inflation beginning after 2028. Requirements for the benefits would also include diagnosis and treatment of infertility or related reproductive health conditions. Health Secretary Robert F. Kennedy Jr. says the proposed rule expands access to fertility care. He also said it, quote, gives more Americans a real path to starting and growing their families. Chandelise Duster, NPR News.
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2: On WNYC in New York, mid-50s with some sunshine and some clouds. It's 4 minutes after 8 on this Monday, May 11th. Good morning. I'm Michael Hill. Climate change activists used to think they had an ally, they say, in Governor Hochul. Now they're furious she's scaling back the state's climate change law. Stefan Adol is executive director of the advocacy group New York Renews. He disagrees with the governor's rollback.
17: If she is a climate leader in this moment, it is the wrong direction. It is saying to the nation, instead of focusing on the science and on what protects New Yorkers, let's focus on what I think the least common denominator that I can get away with is.
2: The governor says changes to the climate law will be included in a final state budget deal. It'll delay a state mandate to cut emissions by 10 years. The current law would have required a big cut by 2030. The governor says that would have caused energy costs to skyrocket. The NYPD says an 18-year-old was shot and killed just steps from his home at a Brooklyn public housing complex yesterday. Police say officers found Quamir Cruz on Blake Avenue around 3 in the afternoon with a gunshot wound to his chest. That was at the Van Dyke Houses in Brownsville. Police say Cruz was taken to Brookdale Hospital, but he died. NYPD officials say as of this morning, no arrest has been reported. They say the investigation continues. New York Waterway ferry riders will see a temporary surcharge starting today. The fare is now up by an average of 5.5 cents per ride. The company says the surcharge will help offset the cost of fuel prices that have dramatically increased since the start of the war in Iran on February 28th. The ferry service says the price the company pays for fuel has gone up 80% since January. The company says it'll announce when they plan to end the surcharge. The New York Knicks are heading to the Eastern Conference Finals for the second straight year. They swept the Philadelphia 76ers with another dominating Game 4 win, 144-114, and it really wasn't that close. They'll play the winner of the Detroit-Cleveland series. The New York Liberty are also off to a hot start on this season, this new season. The Libs are without two of their best players right now due to injuries, but New York is 2 wins and 0 losses in this young season. On Friday, they crushed the Connecticut Sun on opening night in Brooklyn. Then yesterday, they won on the road in overtime against the Washington Mystics. Alternate sign parking and the meters are in effect. Taking a quick look at your subways this morning, we have delays on the F train uptown. We're in the mid-50s now with partly sunny skies, mostly cloudy today, mid-60s and a light wind. And then tomorrow, sunny and 68. Wednesday, afternoon showers likely, mid-60s and gusting winds.
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19: It's Morning Edition from NPR News. I'm A. Martinez in Los Angeles, California.
20: And I'm Michelle Martin in Washington, D.C. Good morning. Iran has responded to President Trump's latest terms for ending the war with its own set of demands. Trump called Iran's response totally unacceptable.
19: There is a flurry of diplomacy now behind the scenes by countries in the region to break the impasse. But the gap between what Trump wants and what Iran is willing to agree to is still wide. For now, the ceasefire is still holding, but a shadow drone war continued over the weekend with Kuwait, the United Arab Emirates, and Iran each saying they intercepted hostile drones.
20: Joining us to tell us more about all this from Dubai is NPR International correspondent Aya Bertrawi. Aya, good morning.
21: Good morning, Michelle.
20: So what do we know so far about this stalemate?
21: Well, we don't know what was in that U.S. proposal that was sent to Iran last week, but we do know that Trump has made clear he wants Iran to halt nuclear enrichment and to open the Strait of Hormuz to commercial shipping again. You know, oil prices are still trading more than 40% higher than they were before the war. But we also know that Iran has consistently rejected halting its nuclear enrichment, and it wants the U.S. to not only lift sanctions, but to unfreeze billions of dollars in its own money and overseas banks. And Iran's leaders remain defiant. You know, despite a U.S. naval blockade that's now choking off its oil exports, they seem to believe that they have leverage now with their control of the Strait of Hormuz, where they've been blocking ships from passing. Iranian officials have also increasingly been referring to Iran as a global superpower now. Iran's elected president, Masoud Pezeshkian, said that, quote, "We will never bow our heads before the enemy."
20: Hey, what about Iran's response to that U.S. proposal? Do we know anything about that?
21: So Iran's foreign ministry spokesman today said that the U.S. demands were unreasonable. And Iranian state media says Iran's response emphasized its rights as a nation, but it didn't really elaborate more on that. But they do also say Tehran's response included red lines. And they said that includes ending the Israeli war in Lebanon with the Iran-backed Hezbollah. And that's where Israeli troops still occupy a large part of the territory in the south. But the big picture here, Michelle, is that there's really no trust in negotiations. You know, President Trump did pull the U.S. out of that first deal with Iran in his first term as president. And then he ordered, you know, attacks on Iran during the last two rounds of talks in June and February. So Iran says any deal has to be reciprocal with both sides taking steps. Still, it doesn't seem either side is eager to return to war. And Arab Gulf states are still reeling from Iran's attacks on their energy infrastructure in this war.
20: Well, what about that? Are the diplomatic efforts in the region to end the war, are those ongoing?
21: So Pakistan is still working as a mediator to bridge gaps between the U.S. and Iran. And Qatar's Prime Minister Sheikh Mohammed Al Thani this weekend met with top Trump officials in the U.S. And he spoke by phone with the foreign minister of Iran, as well as foreign ministers of Saudi Arabia, Egypt, and other countries. It's important to remember Qatar has had to halt its gas production because of this war. But, you know, Israel's Prime Minister Benjamin Netanyahu, he says this war is not yet over. However, his tone has shifted. At the start of this war, he was calling for regime change, and Israel's airstrikes actually took out Iran's supreme leader at the start of the war. But in an interview with CBS's 60 Minutes that aired Sunday, Netanyahu was pressed about how to deal with Iran's enriched uranium. And he said it should be removed, quote, if you have an agreement. And when he was pressed on whether he'd planned for Iran's control of the Strait of Hormuz and Iran's attacks on its Gulf Arab neighbors when going into this war, he said he didn't have, quote, perfect foresight. But I will say here, there is economic pressure building for this war to end, including by China, and that is where Trump is heading this week for a major summit with Xi Jinping.
20: That is NPR international correspondent Aya Bertrawi in Dubai. Aya, thanks.
21: Thanks, Michelle.
19: Let's bring in retired General Joseph Votel. He led U.S. Central Command between 2016 and 2019, overseeing counterterrorism operations in the Middle East. He's now a distinguished military fellow at the Middle East Institute. General, we just heard our reporter talk about how Iranian officials are considering themselves a global superpower. That's what they're calling themselves, at least. What do you think that signifies over how Iran feels this has gone? Do you think they're feeling pretty good over how it's gone so far with the U.S.?
1: Yes. Good morning. Well, I think it indicates that that Iran thinks they have a lot of space here, and that they have some leverage over us. And so, as we've kind of seen in the response here from them, it's been more of a counterproposal, not an acceptance of U.S. demands.
19: Is it a certain kind of confidence that maybe people weren't expecting out of them?
1: I don't know that we should say that people weren't expecting them. I mean, they survived an 8-year war with Iraq amidst, you know, horrendous suffering of their people, and they are survivors. And so, yeah, I think there is a certain amount of wasta that is coming with us that they think they can wait us out.
19: What are troops in the region likely doing right now as these negotiations continue?
1: Well, our troops are continuing to do what we've asked them to do. They're continuing to enforce the blockade. I think we're up to nearly 70 ships that we've turned around in terms of that. We're also, you know, continuing to patrol the air. We're continuing to do surveillance and keep an eye on things. And we're also using this as an opportunity to replenish and resupply ourselves so that in the event that we do have to move back into a more robust military posture, that our forces are prepared.
19: When President Trump says things such as Iran is playing games, what's the effect on the military and its operation overseas?
1: Well, the military is going to pretty much focus on the military tasks that that they have, and you know they're not going to get too involved in the political stuff. There is a level of leadership that interfaces with that, but for the most part, our forces are going to continue to do things that they are being directed to do by the chain of command.
19: So troops aren't getting antsy or anything like that.
1: Well, I'm not there, so I can't right. I can't speak specifically for what they're doing. I mean, obviously, this has been a deployment that's gone on for a longer period of time than we may have anticipated. So there may be some challenges there. But for the most part, troops are used to that, and the leadership will be focused on making sure the troops know what their responsibilities and duties are right now and keeping them ready for whatever may come next.
19: What options, General, do you see militarily or diplomatically that the U.S. might be able to use to break Iran's control of the strait from Iran?
1: Well, I think the blockade, for the most part, is holding political. The ceasefire is holding politically, but as we've seen, it's degrading operationally. There have been strikes back and forth between, you know, both sides on this. So I think what we'll see with the military here, well, they will continue to maintain their capability to do this. But for the most part, what the military is doing, what it needs to do right now, and that is enforce the blockade and put more pressure, military and diplomatically, on the Iranians. The real effort now needs to be in the diplomatic side. So there's not much more we can do militarily other than just respond to the situation that develops. It really, the onus really has to be on the diplomatic element of power at this point.
19: We just heard that Israeli Prime Minister Benjamin Netanyahu told 60 Minutes that he didn't have perfect foresight about Iran taking over the strait. How foreseeable was what happened?
1: It was absolutely foreseeable. Every war game, every study we've ever had has suggested that Iran would use the Straits of Hormuz as a point of leverage. And so I'm surprised he would say that. But we shouldn't be surprised that they have tried to take advantage of their geography to exert influence over the Strait of Hormuz, just as we always thought they would.
19: One more thing, just based on what you've seen so far, are the U.S. and Iran closer or further away from a negotiated way to end this?
1: Well, we still seem to be at kind of extreme ends of our negotiating position, so there's certainly a lot that has to be done. And fundamentally, there's got to be trust built between two sides before they can begin to move towards the middle. So I suspect we've probably got a lot of negotiations left in front of us.
19: That's retired four-star General Joseph Votel, former CENTCON commander, currently at the Middle East Institute. General, thank you.
1: Thank you.
20: 17 Americans are back in the U.S. after being on the cruise ship at the center of a hantavirus outbreak. Two of them flew in biocontainment units on their flight back because they might have the virus. NPR's Ping Huang reports on their return.
4: The U.S. passengers disembarked the cruise ship yesterday and boarded a flight arranged by the U.S. government bound for Nebraska. Dr. Ali Khan is Dean of Public Health at the University of Nebraska Medical Center.
5: For the passengers getting off the ship, I'd say welcome to Nebraska. You are coming to the premier facility in the United States, not the world, to take care of you.
4: Most of them are headed for America's only federally funded quarantine unit, including one passenger who was tested mildly positive for the hantavirus. Another passenger with mild symptoms will be dropped off at a different specialized treatment center, according to an official government posting on X, though it did not specify where it would be. Khan says scientists have studied this particular hantavirus strain for decades.
5: We do know that you can get small clusters of disease, but in 30 years, we've never seen any large outbreak. And so this is unlikely to become a pandemic.
4: Khan says the virus doesn't transmit easily between people. It tends to take prolonged close contact with someone who's showing symptoms.
5: So it's appropriate to be cautious that you are monitoring these people for 42 days and that they're not sick. And if they do get sick during those 42 days, to make sure then you put them into isolation.
4: U.S. health officials said the passengers would all be assessed clinically upon arrival. They suggested that after an initial assessment, some could continue monitoring at home. Lawrence Gostin, professor of global health law at Georgetown University, says the U.S. response has been disjointed, but it's finally coming together.
22: Better too late than never, but it is very late.
4: Gostin says health officials got lucky this time. This hantavirus is not very contagious, and this outbreak will likely be contained. But he says it took weeks to figure out what was causing the illnesses, initial coordination was poor, and U.S. public health officials were missing in action for a long time. It's shown that the U.S. and the world are not ready for the next pandemic.
22: I'm very disappointed. There seem to be compounding failures at every stage.
4: Health and Human Services spokesperson Emily Hilliard says the criticism is completely inaccurate and that the U.S. government is conducting a coordinated interagency response. Boston says the U.S. needs to invest more in infectious disease prevention, containment, and control. Ping Huang, NPR News.

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1: And this is WNYC in New York, coming up on 8:20 on this Monday morning. Later this hour on Morning Edition, the Virginia Supreme Court said no to Democrats' effort to redraw the state's election map, marking a major setback for Democrats in that Commonwealth.
2: This is kind of a gut punch for Democrats. Could have got them 4 seats. It's also a lot of money that they spent.
1: What comes next on Morning Edition from NPR and WNYC in New York? And then on the BBC News Hour at 9, the former Australian Prime Minister weighs in on Xi Jinping, Trump, Iran, and so much more. That's the BBC News Hour coming up at 9 on

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1: We have delays on downtown B&D trains right now. Alternate side parking. The meters are in effect. Mid-50s and partly sunny. Mostly cloudy today and a high in the mid-60s.
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3: It's Morning Edition from NPR News. I'm Michelle Martin.
4: And I'm A. Martinez. When things go wrong with AI, people sue the company that made it. One example, the families of victims in a Canadian mass shooting sued OpenAI over the shooter's interactions with ChatGPT. NPR's Martin Casti reports on legal scholars who think it may be necessary soon to go after not just the companies, but the AI itself.
5: Last month, Florida's Attorney General James Uthmeyer announced a criminal investigation into how a man allegedly consulted ChatGPT to plan a mass shooting.
6: The chatbot advised the shooter on what type of gun to use.
5: Uthmeyer is investigating the company, OpenAI, but at the press conference, he alluded to another possibility.
6: My prosecutors have looked at this, and they've told me if it was a person on the other end of that screen, we would be charging them with murder.
5: Our legal system doesn't allow for that right now. When software has a bug, it's the fault of the programmers. But with AI, the lines of accountability are blurrier. Jeffrey Laddish is executive director of Palisade Research, which tests the reliability of AIs. He says you have to keep in mind that these systems are not programmed, they're trained.
7: But like when you train a dog, your dog is not going to always do what you train it to do. Sometimes it's going to disobey. Sometimes it's going to choose to do something else. And AI is basically like that. It can choose to do something else, and sometimes it will.
5: In one experiment, he says researchers caught an AI hacking a chessboard, breaking the stated rules so it could win. Now imagine giving that same AI control over a bank account and instructions to invest in the market. You could tell it to keep things legal, but what if it, say, ends up trading on insider information?
8: There is a hole in the law.
5: Catherine Forrest is a former federal judge, now a lawyer and author who specializes in AI. She says you can already see the looming problem with the spread of agentic AI. That's AI that does things.
8: We know for sure that there are going to be all kinds of issues with regard to AI that might take an action that is unpermissioned.
5: She says it might become necessary for courts to distinguish the actions of an AI from the actions of its user. Just as the courts already do for human employees who break their company's rules when they commit a crime. But holding an AI accountable will not be straightforward.
8: How one puts AI, quote, on trial is going to be its own question, because how do you put a distributed model on trial that's everywhere in the cloud, but not down at Center Street in Manhattan?
5: Also, what would punishment look like for an AI? Mandatory retraining? Deletion?
9: I'll tell you this is a very odd little moment here in time.
5: David Gunkel is a professor at Northern Illinois University who writes on ethics and new technologies. And he says this question of AI legal status has become a hot topic internationally.
9: There are a number of legal scholars that are saying the way to respond to challenges with agentic AI and other systems like this is to reactualize Roman slave law.
5: That's right. Legal scholars in Europe are reaching all the way back to ancient Rome, where the laws had ways to handle persons who were also things. This slave framework makes Gunkel uncomfortable, though. Here in the U.S., the discussion is more about creating some version of legal personhood, similar to what corporations have. Lawrence Solom wrote a pioneering article about this 3 decades ago.
10: The law might very well say, let's recognize artificial intelligences as limited purpose legal persons that can sue and be sued, that can own shares, that can write checks, and so on. And that scenario could happen tomorrow. if someone wanted it.

0: to.
1: But he draws the line at holding today's AI models criminally liable.
0: They have the ability to do things, but they do not have the capacities that we associated with being a moral being, with being a person in the moral sense.
1: Thaddeus Claggett agrees.
2: Moral culpability arises out of our Western Judeo-Christian law.
1: He's a state representative in Ohio, where he sponsored a bill to ban any kind of legal personhood for AI. It would ban even limited legal status, such as allowing AIs to serve as corporate officers, managers, or own property. He says he wants to keep people and companies from shifting their culpability to AI. And there's a philosophical principle at stake.
2: It is the human responsible before the court. That is it. And it still must remain that. That is the only thing that matters.
1: Similar bills are pending in other states, and Claggett hopes enough of them will pass to signal to Congress to ban legal personhood for AI nationwide. Martin Costi, NPR News.
3: It's Morning Edition on WNYC. I'm Michael Hill. Mayor Mamdani has made cycling a key part of his public persona. He recently became the first mayor to ride in the Five-Borough Bike Tour, an annual event where New Yorkers cycle across the city on car-free roads. WNYC's Elizabeth Kim reports on how Mayor Mamdani may be the city's first genuine bike mayor.
4: Good morning, everybody! It is such a pleasure to be back. The Five-Borough Bike Tour.
5: Addressing the throngs of spandex-wearing cyclists, Mayor Mamdani didn't look like he was ready for a bike ride. He was dressed in a white button-down shirt and tie. But asked if he planned to ride the entire 40-mile route, the mayor sounded, well, kind of offended.
6: I am. Come on now. Can you imagine?
5: Can you imagine? Not that long ago, it was hard to imagine any New York City mayor regularly riding a bike. But Mamdani, a 34-year-old who grew up in the city, is part of a generation that came of age during a cycling boom. Last month, he shared his city bike stats with a social media influencer.
6: Here we go.
7: At the mayor's city bike stats.
6: Let's see, what do we got?
7: Oh my gosh. Folks, this guy's legit.
6: This guy bikes.
7: This guy is legit.
6: This guy bikes.
7: Look at these stats.
6: Come on. 444 hours.
5: Those hours translate into over 3,000 miles on city bike.
8: I mean, I saw him right by my office this spring, you know, riding his bike like no one was watching.
5: Jeanette Sadakan is a former transportation commissioner who led a transformation of city streets under Mayor Michael Bloomberg.
8: It was really exciting to see him ride the Five-Borough Bike Tour, but I think it says a lot more about him that he's riding everywhere, every day.
5: The politics of cycling are changing. Our current streetscape is defined in large part by Bloomberg.
9: City Bike, New York's new safe and affordable 24/7 transportation network.
5: Experts say Mamdani will ultimately be judged not for riding a bike, but for policies that promote cycling. So far, he's announced several bike-friendly projects. They include the redesign of Grand Army Plaza in Brooklyn and the completion of a protected bike lane along a dangerous stretch of McGinnis Boulevard in Greenpoint. Still, longtime cycling advocate John Orcutt says Mamdani hasn't yet tackled a bike project where he needs to use his political capital.
10: We have a mayor who's a great communicator, so let's use that on the hard problems, not the easy ones.
5: Days after the Five-Borough Bike Tour, Mamdani was back in the saddle. This time, he joined a caravan of Brooklyn parents and kids riding to school. Elizabeth Kim, WNYC News.
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13: Live from NPR News in Washington, I'm Amy Held. The U.S. and Iran have hit an impasse again over how to end the war. Today, Iran's foreign ministry outlined demands, including the U.S. lifting its counter-blockade in the Strait of Hormuz. Yesterday, President Trump called Iran's response to the U.S. peace plan unacceptable, without going into detail. Congress is back after a week of recess, and Republicans are moving ahead with plans to fund immigration enforcement for the rest of Trump's term. NPR's Eric McDaniel reports.
14: The pending budget bill for immigration and customs enforcement and customs and border protection would give the agencies tens of billions of dollars to spend over the next 3 years. That's on top of billions in supplemental funding they received last summer. But Congress's annual funding process is typically a way to exercise oversight into how an agency is conducting its work. ICE and CBP could soon be insulated from that pressure. Still, Congress has other tools like forcing officials to testify, and coming out of the longest agency shutdown in U.S. government history, 3 years of funding will give stability to a central pillar of Trump's domestic agenda, mass deportation. Eric McDaniel, NPR News, Washington.
13: An American who tested positive for hantavirus is being treated at a biocontainment unit in Nebraska. One of 17 who have evacuated a cruise ship at the center of a deadly outbreak. The U.S. government says another American is showing mild symptoms. Health officials say hantavirus is not easily spread. This is NPR News.
3: On WNYC, mid-50s and partly sunny at 8:32. Good morning. I'm Michael Hill. A Brooklyn teen accused of killing a black gay dancer after shouting racist and homophobic slurs is expected to stand trial today. Prosecutors say Dmitry Popov stabbed O'Shea Sibley at a Midwood gas station in 2023. They say Sibley and his friends were listening to music and dancing while they filled their car with gas. Prosecutors say Popov pulled a knife from his pocket and stabbed Sibley in the heart. Popov was 17 at the time, but he's being tried as an adult. He's pleaded not guilty to murder as a hate crime and other charges. Republicans and Democrats are locked in a fight to redraw the U.S. congressional maps before this fall's critical midterm elections. A growing number of Democrats are pushing for New York to get into the redistricting fight. Congressmember Yvette Clark, a Brooklyn Democrat, tells ABC 7 she supports that effort.
15: We cannot unilaterally disarm in a situation like this. What we're seeing is a distortion of the political landscape in the United States of America.
3: State lawmakers say redistricting is more cumbersome in New York than in some other states. That means the earliest voters here would face an election with new maps is 2028. All eyes are on the New York Knicks right now as they surge into their second straight Eastern Conference Finals. That's probably a good thing, they say, if you're a baseball fan. The New York Mets lost 2 out of 3 in Arizona. They continue to sit in last place in the National League East. They're off today and will host the Detroit Tigers this week in Queens. Meanwhile, the Yankees got swept in Milwaukee over the weekend. They're no longer in first place and have been surpassed by the Tampa Bay. The Bronx Bombers will try to bounce back in Baltimore starting tonight. Severe delays on downtown B, C, and D trains. Uptown F are running behind as scheduled. Delays and some cancellations across Long Island Railroad trains. Alternate side parking rules and the parking meters are in effect. Mid-50s with some sunshine now. Mostly cloudy on this Monday. Mid-60s for a high temperature with a light wind. And then tomorrow, sunny and 68. Wednesday, afternoon showers likely. Mid-60s and high gusting winds as well. Once again, in Soho, mid-50s and partly sunny. It's 8:35.
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17: It's Morning Edition from NPR News. I'm A. Martinez in Los Angeles, California.
18: And I'm Michelle Martin in Washington, D.C. Good morning. Congress is back after a week-long break.
17: Now, they'll focus on passing 3 years of funding for immigration enforcement. The goal is to take care of the most controversial piece of President Trump's agenda for the rest of his term.
18: NPR Congress reporter Eric McDaniel is here to tell us more about this. Good morning.
19: Good morning.
18: Is it normal to pass 3 years of funding in one go?
19: No, definitely not. generally, Immigration and Customs Enforcement, ICE, and Customs and Border Protection are funded on the same cycle as everything else, October through September. But because of the fight over how ICE and Border Patrol have conducted Trump's mass deportation agenda, federal agents killed two citizens in Minnesota earlier this year, Democrats blocked their annual funding as they pushed for reforms. These agencies weren't hurting for cash. Trump's One Big Beautiful Bill dedicated more than $100 billion toward the teams last year, but they have been without their usual appropriated money since February. So Republicans have decided, let's just put this issue to rest. We have the votes to end this fight through Trump's term in the White House.
18: So what impact would having this long-term funding stream have?
19: Well, think of it this way. If all the funding is already in the bank, Congress has one fewer tool in their box of checks and balances to oversee how immigration enforcement is conducted in the U.S. Democrats have blocked money in hopes of making ICE and CBP agents wear body cameras and limit their use of face coverings. But with money paid out for 3 years of operations, that lever will be gone. Congress, of course, has other oversight tools like calling in Homeland Security Secretary Mark Wayne Mullen and other officials in to testify before Congress. But make no mistake, congressional Republicans are choosing to let go of a big piece of their leverage over the executive branch here.
18: Eric, does it seem as though this is becoming a kind of an ongoing theme in this Congress, stepping back from oversight?
19: I'd say so. Think about the power of the purse. The Constitution says, Congress, you folks get to decide how we spend taxpayer dollars. But to folks during the DHS shutdown, the president moved money around on his own to write paychecks. Congress just kind of shrugged, even though that's really their job to do. Congress also has the power to declare war and regulate the use of the military. Trump's war on Iran has lasted more than 60 days at this point. That's a key legal threshold. And Congress hasn't passed a bill to either authorize or rebuke the conflict. But in the case of long-term funding, you can also make the case that Republicans are helping to stabilize the government a bit. Most of our peer countries just don't do big shutdowns like the U.S. does, so giving these teams at the heart of the president's agenda, the issue he was elected on, funding for the rest of his term, is also a big step toward consistency, if not accountability.
18: So what has to happen to get this over the finish line, this funding over the finish line?
19: Well, this week, eyes are on the Senate. Republican leadership wants to keep this bill really focused. Just ICE, just CBP. But there's already $1 billion in security money for the White House ballroom in there that could make this hard to pass if it stays in. And some House Republicans want to make it even broader than that, to add some affordability measures, to add Trump's election security proof of citizenship bill. But I think with what is a 1 or 2 vote margin to pass things through the House, I just don't see a world in which those provisions make it to the finish line.
18: And before we let you go, where is the president on all of this?
19: Well, he's mostly stayed out of it lately, letting Speaker Mike Johnson and Senate Majority Leader John Thune lead the process. He's been focused on gas prices and Iran, as well as some of the state House Republican primaries. Trump did set a deadline of June 1st for them to have this funding bill on his desk, though. And I think so far, so good on that front. But when it comes to Congress, things always do find a way to get stuck.
18: That is NPR congressional reporter Eric McDaniel. Eric, thank you.
19: Thanks, Michelle.
17: Democrats in Virginia spent the weekend trying to figure out how to respond to a bruising loss in the nationwide fight over redistricting. Voters narrowly approved a new map for Virginia's congressional elections in April. Democrats hoped that would help gain them 4 extra seats in the U.S. House of Representatives. But the state Supreme Court struck down the new maps on Friday, saying Democrats failed to follow the proper procedures when getting the referendum onto the ballot. Reed Epstein is following this. He's a national political correspondent for the New York Times. Reed, you reported that House Minority Leader Hakeem Jeffries was on a call with Democrats from Virginia this weekend. What are they considering doing now?
20: Well, what the Virginia congressional delegation and Hakeem Jeffries spoke about was something that basically would consider a nuclear option. The Virginia state legislature has the power to set rules over the state judges, including their retirement age. And one thing they talked about on this call was lowering the retirement age of the state judges below the age of the youngest current judge, thus forcing the entire court to vacate their seats. Wow. The legislature would then appoint new Supreme Court justices who would theoretically be more sympathetic to their cause.
17: How likely is it that Democrats would be able to pull this off?
20: At this point, it seems pretty unlikely. They would have to do all of this in the next couple of days this week in order to create a process in which new maps could be in place by this year's midterm elections. It's not out of the question that they would do this in the longer term. And I spoke over the weekend with a couple of state lawmakers who thought it was still something that could be done this year if they had the political temerity to pull it off.
0: As you describe it, Reid, I mean, it would be a big bomb if they could somehow make that happen. I know Virginia Governor Abigail Spanberger is a Democrat. Do we know what she thinks about the idea? Is it something she might support?
20: She hasn't weighed in on this. I think from what we know about her thoughts on the original redistricting amendment that passed before it was invalidated, she would not be a fan. She was not enthusiastic about that process when she was running for governor last year, and frankly was not out in front in the efforts to pass it during the campaign that led up to the April vote.
0: So looking nationwide, I mean, where does this court ruling in Virginia leave the struggle between Republicans and Democrats to try and gerrymander as many seats in their favor as they can?
20: Well, you know, this has been going on for almost a year now since it started in Texas last summer. By the New York Times count, Republicans have gained a net of about 10 seats or so in the redistricting fight between the two parties.
0: Now, Reid, I looked at your bio and I saw that you're interested in how people and groups struggle to win power. You've been covering politics for a while. Gerrymandering has been happening for even longer than that. Just give me your thoughts on what this moment is like, especially in the last year with everything happening with this issue.
20: I mean, gerrymandering has been happening since the dawn of the Republic. I mean, the term dates to 19th century Massachusetts. But we've never had sort of a mid-decade fight like this, where it's really tit for tat between Republican states and Democratic states trying to draw each other off of the map in Congress.
0: Is it just where our politics are at as a country? Or, I mean, is it going to calm down? I mean, it seems like it's been a lot in a short amount of time.
20: I mean, I am a bit of a doomer on where our politics are at, frankly. I think that, you know, the people who say things can't always get worse tend to be wrong.
0: Reid Epstein is a national political correspondent for The New York Times. Reid, thank you.
20: Thank you.

0: This is NPR News.
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2: It's Morning Edition on WNYC. I'm Michael Hill. What was your favorite book in middle school? I don't remember mine. But as New York City expands a major literacy overhaul, some teachers and parents worry the ABCs are leading to TLDR. Too long? Didn't read. WNYC's education reporter Jessica Gould is here to discuss. Jessica, let me get this right. You report that parents and teachers worry that the new literacy reforms are actually leading kids to read fewer books in school? How does that work?
3: Right, that's the criticism. But first, let's rewind a couple years to the beginning of this whole reading reform effort in the city. Students' reading scores here in New York City and also across the country have been, on average, alarmingly low. A few years ago, around half of third through eighth graders scored proficient in reading, just half, and the numbers were much lower for Black and Latino students. So education leaders have been calling this not just a literacy crisis, but also a civil rights crisis. And experts have increasingly said a big reason for this is because there was a problem in the way reading was taught. Former Mayor Adams, who is dyslexic, rolled out these new requirements for schools to adopt vetted curricula that follow more of the research on what works in reading instruction. So that's more explicit teaching in phonics, that's letter sounds and combinations, and then other important skills like vocabulary and comprehension. But critics say under this new curriculum, there are actually fewer books.
2: So what does that look like in classrooms?
3: Well, parents and teachers say that kids are spending a lot of time filling out workbooks and doing activity sheets, and they're also reading more excerpts and articles. I talked to a teacher in the Bronx who says her middle schoolers used to read 10 to 20 books a year, and that would be either independently or in book clubs that she facilitated, and now she says it's only four. I also talked to quite a few parents and teachers who are stressed that kids aren't reading novels the way many of us did when we were growing up, you know, in class novels together. I talked to Jonathan Goldman, who is a parent on the Upper West Side. His daughter attends Manhattan School for Children. He's an English professor also. And he worries that this new curriculum is kind of compounding the attention crisis for this generation of kids who have been surrounded by screens since they were born.
4: We keep being told that our kids don't have the attention span anymore that previous generations did, and I think that they don't have the attention span because they haven't been given enough opportunities to stretch out their attention span, frankly.
3: And I talked to some parents who said as the curriculum changed, books just started disappearing from their kids' coursework.
2: What does the education department say about this?
3: Education department officials say whole books are still absolutely central to the way reading is taught. And the department gave me a list of all the books that are assigned to middle schoolers under the new curriculum. It's now rolling out across middle schools. A few highlights include familiar titles like The Lightning Thief, The Boy Who Harnessed the Wind, Hidden Figures, Farewell to Manzanar, Mouse, A Midsummer Night's Dream, and an Animal Farm. And we've posted the full list so people can read it on our website, Gothamist. I talked to the Deputy Chancellor for Teaching and Learning. Her name is Danielle Junta.
5: First of all, let me be so clear that we want our kids to fall in love with reading and read and read and read. But also, one of the things that New York City Reads is really centered on and really super grounded in now is like this concept of a literacy ecosystem.
3: So that literacy ecosystem means finding a balance between reading full narratives, full novels, and practicing these essential skills like vocabulary and comprehension, building knowledge on topics, because research shows that all of that is also really essential for readers. So the new curriculum, you know, is anchored by a book, but supplemented by these other things.
2: So who's right? Is there any way to know?
3: Well, there are you know, some promising signs in recent state test scores about the reform movement having a positive effect. Last year, the scores on state reading exams went up several points, which indicates some of those reforms might be working. But there are also things that scores can't tell us, like, you know, whether kids are really falling in love with reading. And the critics I talk to, these parents and teachers who are upset, say that's what's missing. There needs to be more time for kids to follow their interests and read books with characters that, you know, reflect their cultures. At the same time, you know, it's true that you can only love reading if you can, in fact, read. And this is all a debate that's been going on for a long time, explicit instruction versus more free time to read. And the pendulum is always swinging. I talked to a literacy expert who has been studying the reforms, and she says the emphasis on phonics in the early grades is really important, and many of the changes are good, but there does need to be more time just for reading books. And educators say the biggest improvement to literacy may actually be outside the curriculum altogether, that kids are reading more in classrooms and in cafeterias now that they don't have their phones. And now there's this growing fight over AI and edtech. So reducing screens altogether may be the next big battle.
2: WNYC's education reporter, Jessica Gould. Jessica, we'll be looking out for the next chapter.
3: Sounds good.
2: Governor Hochul and state lawmakers are poised to roll back New York's climate law. WNYC's John Campbell reports the governor says she's dealing in reality.
6: The rollback would do away with the mandate that New York cut its greenhouse gas emissions 40% by 2030. Instead, the deadline would be pushed back to 2040 and the target increased to 65%. The governor says it'll be part of a final state budget deal.
7: We cannot meet the current timelines without driving energy costs higher. The facts bear that out, and I cannot let that happen.
6: Climate change activists are furious with the governor. They say she's trying to score political points as she runs for re-election.
2: That's WNYC's John Campbell reporting.
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2: Marketplace Morning Report is coming up next, and then in 10 minutes at 9 o'clock, it's the BBC News Hour on WNYC. Let's check in with London and see what they're working on. Hello, London.
11: Good morning, WNYC. This is Owen Bennett-Jones. On today's News Hour, we've got the former Australian Prime Minister Malcolm Turnbull on Xi, Trump, Iran and energy policy, and much more coming up on News Hour at 9 on WNYC.
2: We have delays this morning on Uptown A, C, and F trains, alternate side parking, and the parking meters are in effect. We're in the mid-50s now with mostly cloudy skies. Mostly cloudy on this Monday with a high temperature in the mid-60s. Tomorrow, sunny and 68. It is 8:52.

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0: From Marketplace, I'm Sabri Benishore. A gallon of gas will set you back $4.52 on average in the U.S., $6.15 in California. A mere eternity ago, in February, before President Trump launched the war on Iran, gas was at just $2.98 a gallon. Energy Secretary Chris Wright, over the weekend, floated the idea of pausing the federal gas tax to give Americans some relief. As you can imagine, these prices are going to be harder on some people than on others. That is what a study by the Federal Reserve Bank of New York found. Upper-income households barely cut back on gas at all. They just paid it. Lower-income households, though, not only pulled back on gas, but they still ended up spending more money on it overall because the prices are so high. Marketplace's Nova Sappho reports.
2: At a gas station down the block from Marketplace in L.A., the price board read $6.98.9 for a gallon of regular when Joanne Lee was filling up her Cadillac SUV.
3: It's double. Everyone feels it, right?
2: Lee says one of her children commutes to school by bus, and in the before times,
3: we used to go and pick him up more frequently, probably are not doing that as much.
2: If gas prices stay high months from now,
3: I think it will have implications on, you know, how much maybe we donate to the certain causes.
2: Lee's cuts so far have been minor, but the New York Fed found that for lower income households, the cuts have been more dramatic. Gasoline use declined 7% in March. Higher income households cut back just 1%.
4: It really does seem that the lower 20 or 30% of the income distribution is really feeling this most acutely.
2: Ted Rossman of Bankrate says that's consistent with the K-shaped economy, lower income households struggling, upper income prospering. But the New York Fed says the disparities are growing even wider this time than in 2022, when gas prices spiked because Russia invaded Ukraine. Benga Ajilori is chief economist at the Center for Budget and Policy Priorities.
5: So in 2022, this was right after the pandemic, so we had the expanded unemployment insurance benefits.
2: Also expanded tax credits, rebate checks, higher savings, stronger wage gains.
5: So we had people at the lower and middle income of the distribution having more money so that they could weather these price shocks.
2: This time around, Ajilori expects more people to cut costs as gas prices remain elevated. I'm Nova Sappho for Marketplace.
0: All right, let's do the numbers. Dow, S&P, and NASDAQ futures are all down in the 1 to 2/10% range, with Dow futures down 33 points.
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0: Not too long ago, Meta announced it was installing software on employees' computers that tracks their keystrokes and mouse movements, not for, like, performance reviews, Meta says, but rather to help train its artificial intelligence. That's apparently sparked some backlash within the company over privacy concerns. But it is far from the only controversial way companies have trained their AIs. The game Pokemon Go used billions of images uploaded by users to train a navigation AI. Uber uses its drivers to train AI by uploading photos or voice clips, although it does pay them to do it. Panos Ipirotis is a professor of technology and business at NYU's Stern School and is here to talk about Meta's plan and more. Good morning.
6: Good morning.
0: Is this just something freaky that Meta cooked up, or is this part of some larger trend on how we train our AIs?
6: 15 years back, I was working with Odesk, which is now called Upwork, which was allowing people to hire contractors anywhere in the world and to establish trust. One of the things that they were doing was they were recording the screen of the employees and the keystrokes and the mouse movements, etc. So this thing exists for almost 20 years.
0: What's new about it, I guess, is the fact that it's done for purposes of AI training. So I just wonder if there are ever new ways that we are training AI and may not know about it.
6: Well, this goes back 20 years back. You know, do you remember all these captures?
0: Yes, like click here to prove you're not a robot.
6: Yeah, and you need to click on a bicycle, on a bus, recognizing different objects. You're providing labels to a confused AI system that tries to figure out, is there really a bus here? And so on. So all this reCAPTCHA is providing directly training data. But also when people participate on Reddit, people ask questions, there's a lot of discussion back there, people vote on the answers. This is very useful and extremely often leveraged by the LLMs when they are trying to get knowledge about obscure topics.
0: Are AI firms constantly looking for new and creative ways to train their models?
6: 100%. There is a general policy question. Who gets the benefit of this data? For example, you go on Reddit, you participate in a discussion, and Reddit afterwards sells this data to LLM companies, to OpenAI, Anthropic, Google, etc. It's actually one of the biggest sources of revenue. You as a Reddit participant don't get paid anything. The LLM companies, they train their models, they get value out of that. So the only person that doesn't get value out of it is the people who contribute the data.
0: Are there any guardrails or laws that would regulate like the privacy aspect of this or the people kind of unwittingly training models part of this?
6: Companies typically do have the right terms of service that give them the ability to mine the data, train on the data, and so on. You don't have the right to opt out often, but this is literally just deleting your data from someone's database. This doesn't work well when we're talking about trained models. We don't really have much of a framework around such scenarios.
0: Panos Ipirotis is a professor of technology and business at NYU Stern School. Thank you so much.
6: Thank you.
0: In New York, I'm Sabri Benishour with the Marketplace Morning Report. 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
8: Up next, it's the BBC NewsHour on WNYC. And then it's the Brian Lehrer Show. Civil rights scholar Kimberly Williams Crenshaw reflects on the moments in her life that contributed to her groundbreaking legal concepts, including critical race theory. Plus, ideas on how to improve Penn Station for commuters. That's at 10. Mid-50s and mostly cloudy right now. Mostly cloudy on this Monday with a high temperature of mid-60. And then tomorrow, sunny and a high of 68.
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10: Welcome to NewsHour from the World Service of the BBC. This is Owen Bennett-Jones, and today, with President Trump dismissing the latest Iranian negotiating position out of hand, what's the risk of a return to full-blown military conflict? We've got the former Australian Prime Minister, Malcolm Turnbull, on Iran, Trump, and the Chinese leader, Xi Jinping.
11: He is a real intellect. He is a technocrat. He's very different to a typical Western politician. He's got an interest in philosophy. He also leads a very tough Leninist political party.
10: A relative of Syria's Bashar al-Assad is on trial in Damascus for torture and massacres.
12: We hope that everyone will receive justice, that all criminals, including Atif Najib, will be tried, and that he will receive the verdict he deserves.
10: And why four World Cup football teams are preparing in Kansas City. But first, the news.
13: BBC News with Emily Thomas. Iran's foreign ministry has said Tehran's proposal to end the current conflict and reopen the Strait of Hormuz was responsible and generous. It's accused Washington of making unreasonable demands. A foreign ministry spokesperson, Esmael Baghaei, made the comments after President Trump dismissed the Iranian counterproposal to a U.S. plan for potential peace talks.
14: I leave the judgment to you and to our people. as to whether Iran's demand for ending the war in the region, Iran's demand for stopping maritime piracy against Iranian ships, what they have labeled a naval blockade, and Iran's demand for the release of assets belonging to the Iranian people, which for years have been unjustly frozen in foreign banks because of American pressure, are these excessive demands.
13: The World Health Organization says 7 confirmed cases of hantavirus have now been linked to the cruise ship MV Hondius. A French passenger is the latest person to have tested positive after developing symptoms on the flight home to Paris. The final passengers and crew are now being evacuated from the vessel, which is moored off the Spanish island of Tenerife. The captain of the ship, Jan Dabrowski, has released a video message praising everyone on board for their patience during what he described as an extremely challenging few weeks.
15: I've decided to take this time to thank every single guest and crew member on board here, as well as our colleagues back home. The past few weeks have been extremely challenging to us all, as I'm sure you know. What touched me the most, what moved me the most, was your patience, your discipline, and also kindness that you show to each other.
13: Britain's embattled Prime Minister Keir Starmer has vowed to fight any leadership challenge that arises from last week's disastrous election results. Sir Keir said he understood what was driving voter anger, from the squeeze on living standards to run-down city centres. Rob Watson has more.
16: He seems absolutely kind of defiant. I mean, it struck me that his speech, if you had to kind of characterise it in two ways, it would be humility, yes, accepting that people are incredibly unhappy with him, with his government, with the state of Britain today, but also utterly defiant, saying, look, there's a leadership challenge, I will fight it, that if you replace me, if there's some sort of leadership contest, that would be to go back to the chaos of, as he said it, of the Conservative years in power with multiple changes of Prime Minister.
13: Pakistan has blamed militants from Afghanistan for Sunday's attack on a police post in northwest Pakistan, which killed 15 officers. Afghanistan's top diplomat in Pakistan was summoned to the foreign ministry, with officials saying evidence showed the assault was masterminded by what they called terrorists. BBC News.
8: On WNYC in New York, mid-50s, mostly cloudy at 9:04. Good morning. I'm Michael Hill. In the news on this Monday morning, Senator Chuck Schumer is demanding the Trump administration rehire cruise ship health inspectors amid the hantavirus outbreak linked to an international cruise ship. The CDC said on Friday the overall risk to Americans remains low, but Senator Schumer says the situation underscores the risks of cuts to public health programs, including the CDC's vessel sanitation program, which lost its entire full-time staff last year.
17: These are the people who screen travelers at our airports and our ports, the people who track down passengers when an outbreak hits a cruise ship and they're not there anymore.
8: 3 people aboard the MV Hondius have died. U.S. health officials say as of yesterday, 2 Americans evacuated from the ship and sent to a Nebraska medical center have tested positive or showed symptoms of hantavirus. The White House did not immediately respond to a request for comment. Talks continue between the MTA and unions representing Long Island Railroad workers as both sides try to avoid a strike later this week. More than half the railroad's workforce could walk off the job as soon as Saturday over a dispute about pay raises and work rules. The MTA says it's preparing shuttle buses and warning riders to expect major disruptions if no deal is reached. Union leaders say negotiations have stalled, but both sides are expected to meet again this week. Mid-50s and mostly cloudy right now. Mostly cloudy on this Monday, mid-60s for a high temperature. Tomorrow, sunny and 68. Wednesday, expect some afternoon showers, and then mid-60s with high gusting winds. Mid-50s and mostly cloudy right now. Alternate side parking and the meters are in effect.
10: Hello and welcome to NewsHour from the BBC World Service, live from London with Owen Bennett-Jones. And coming up, how one city in the United States Midwest is gearing up for this summer's Football World Cup.
18: to get three of the top seven clubs in the world is astonishing. And I credit to the facilities. For us, it's how do we show the world what we already know, which is Kansas City's a hidden gem, great place to be, great place to live, plenty to do. I think when you think of America, you think of the coast of LA and New York, and we're kind of flyover country, as we joke. And how do we change that with the World Cup here in a couple of weeks?
10: And a BBC report from the extreme southern tip of Argentina, believed to be the source of the current hantavirus outbreak on board a cruise ship.
19: I am at a landfill where I can see a lot of birds flying over heaps of garbage. One report points that tourists might have been exposed to virus-infested rodents here.
10: Oh, that's coming up a little later. But first, the price of oil has risen once again following President Trump's dismissal of Iran's latest proposals for a negotiated settlement to the conflict between the two countries. Oil up about 4%. But what's happening in the talks? Well, leaks suggest that in the latest round of negotiations, the US suggested a suspension of Iranian nuclear enrichment, lifting sanctions, and restoring free transit through the Strait of Hormuz, all contingent on a final agreement being reached. Tehran then said, let's separate the negotiations on the Strait of Hormuz from more complex issues like the nuclear issue. Trump said that was totally unacceptable. Meanwhile, the third party to the conflict, Israel, has been putting its view across. The Israeli Prime Minister, Benjamin Netanyahu, was speaking on 60 Minutes on CBS in the US.
20: I think it accomplished a great deal, but it's not over because there's still nuclear material, enriched uranium that has to be taken out of Iran. There's still enrichment sites that have to be dismantled. There are still proxies that Iran supports. There are ballistic missiles that they still want to produce. Now, we've degraded a lot of it, but all of that is still there, and there's work to be done.
10: Well, let's get some analysis of this and broader international trends now from someone who's operated at the highest level, the former Australian Prime Minister, Malcolm Turnbull. He was in power during Trump's first administration, giving a speech in London today and doing the media round, so a good chance to talk to someone who has experience of dealing direct with the two most powerful men in the world just now, Donald Trump and Xi Jinping, just as those two men prepare to meet this week. I asked Malcolm Turnbull first for his take on the latest news about the Iran war.
11: Well, it's in a stalemate, isn't it? You know, the problem that Mr. Trump has is that the only way he will be seen to have had a victory is if there is a change of regime to one that is supportive of the United States. On the other hand, the Iranians will have won if they don't lose. And that's really the nature of an asymmetric conflict like that. So he's got himself in a very difficult situation politically. And of course, the whole world is in a difficult situation because of what this is doing to energy markets, helium markets, fertilizer markets, everything.
10: There may be an important moment this week when President Trump meets Xi Jinping in China. Do you think China can be part of the solution to Iran-US?
11: Yes, the answer is yes. China has been a real beneficiary of this. Obviously, the interruption of, particularly a long-term interruption of energy flows from the Gulf is not good news for China because they get a lot of their liquid fuels from that part of the world. On the other hand, what this does, it reinforces the move towards electrification around the world. China is the overwhelming dominant provider of solar panels, inverters, batteries, wind turbines. They are leading the charge on renewable energy. And what this crisis has done is remind people of the fragility and vulnerability of fossil fuel supply chains and underpinned the importance of energy security.
10: But does that mean China keeps that, doesn't really mind if this thing goes on, or will it be interested in getting its oil supplies from the Gulf restored and saying to Iran, you need to back down, you need to find a solution?
11: China will be encouraging Iran to make a solution, but clearly, you know, the Iranians, these are tough people, the IRGC. You know, they've stood up to the Americans, carried out something that they've threatened to do but never done before, i.e. close the Straits of Hormuz. They've demonstrated they've got that leverage. So I think it's a very difficult situation. But, you know, the energy dimension, notwithstanding Mr. Trump's fondness for fossil fuels, the energy situation is sending a message to just about every country in the world. You've got to have energy independence. And for most countries, that means renewables, solar, wind, plus storage, pumped hydro. I'm president of the International Hydropower Association. So, you know, energy and the energy transition is right at the heart of the consequences of this crisis.
10: Just on the Trump-Xi meeting, you've met them both.
11: Yes.
10: And I was just reading about your meetings with Xi, which is interesting, because he was talking about the Thucydides trap.
11: Yes.
10: Can you tell us what the trap is and are we in it?
11: Well, the Thucydides trap is a term popularized by a Harvard professor called Graham Allison. And essentially, you'll remember that in Thucydides' account of the Peloponnesian War...
10: Of course, I remember this.
11: Of course you remember. Well, I'm sure you remember it in the original Greek. Yes. Boris Johnson told me you did, anyway. Thucydides sets out the origins of the war, and he talks about, you know, various political maneuverings, but he says the real reason for the war was that the Spartans were frightened by the rising power of Athens. And so the Thucydides trap is falling into war, where you get a rising power that is challenging an incumbent. In this case, the incumbent is the United States and the rising power is China. She, you know, picked this up and we often talked about it. In fact, we discussed Thucydides a couple of times, including some other passages in Thucydides.
10: So quite thoughtful.
11: Oh, yes. I mean, look, Xi Jinping is a real intellect. I mean, he is a tough political operator, obviously, but he is a real intellect. He is a technocrat. He's very different to, say, a typical Western politician. He's got an interest in philosophy, but on the, you know, he also leads a very tough Leninist political party, and he's very focused on maintaining its hegemony in China.
10: I was going to say, he's brutal to his opponents.
11: Sure. No, it's tough business.
10: Trump, you've met him?
11: Yes. I've met him several times, yeah. Many times. But, well, he's a different character. The big man, he's a bully. He doesn't make any bones about that. He believes that might is right. He's, you know, performative. He's an incredible communicator. You know, he's very charismatic. You can't take that away from him. But he operates in a very, very different way to Xi Jinping.
10: Your most telling moment with Trump?
11: Well, the most important one was the first real encounter I had with him was when we had an enormous row. Because we, being Australia, had an agreement, a signed agreement, with the United States under Obama on refugee settlement. And Trump didn't like that deal and wanted to renege on it. And we had a very big row, and I insisted that the Americans honour the deal. It became very, very contentious. He was very unhappy about it, but he agreed to stick with the deal. And I think the lesson of that, you know, one shouldn't really need to learn again, but the lesson is that when you're dealing with personalities like Trump, you should not suck up to them, buckle. You should stand up to them, stand your ground, because those types of strong personalities, bullies, if you want to use that term, they only respect people who stand up to them. If you suck up to them, you just get more bullying.
10: The world is changing. Australia is, in the new jargon, a middle power.
11: Yeah.
10: You're going to face a change from American influence to Chinese influence. I mean, you're on the front line of this, really. I mean, you've got a significant Chinese population, you're close by, you do trade, all that.
11: Yeah, well, China's by far our biggest trading partner.
10: Right. Given that you come from mainstream Western politics, let's say, are you more frightened of the future with Chinese dominance and control than you... Do you look ahead with fear to that?
11: No, I don't, but I think it's very important that we maintain our own sovereignty. We want, in Shinzo Abe's words, a free and open Indo-Pacific, a neighbourhood where countries, whether they're big countries or little countries, sovereignty is respected. And so that is something we must stand up for. And we would prefer the United States to remain engaged in the region, and I'm sure they will, out of their own self-interest. But you shouldn't assume that China can have the sort of, you know, dominance in its hemisphere, that there isn't a possibility for China to do a Munro doctrine in our hemisphere. Because if you look at our hemisphere, you've got Japan, for a start. This is the third largest national economy in the world. You've got South Korea. You've got Indonesia, the fourth largest economy by population in the world, and a number of other big economies, Vietnam, Thailand, and so forth. So it's a region which it's not connected in the way Europe is. It's nothing like an EU, let alone a NATO, but it's not a region that is open to complete domination.
10: Interesting point, but Xi's values are not Western values.
11: No, they're not. No, he doesn't pretend that they are. No.
10: Does that bother you?
11: No. I mean, China is different. I mean, I think the Prime Minister of Singapore, Lee Hsien Loong, said very wisely to my successor, you know, you can't change China. Your only concern should be that China doesn't change you. That's important. We have to, I mean, you know, when the People's Republic of China was founded, Mao Zedong climbed to the top of Tiananmen and he said the Chinese people have stood up. And that was an assertion of Chinese sovereignty. And so our message is that we respect your sovereignty. We expect you to respect ours. Now, interestingly, in this new world with Trump, and this is where, in a sense, it's a world upside down, you have the United States, which created the post-war international rules-based order, now saying it's rubbish. Their national defense strategy describes it as, quote, a cloud castle abstraction. Trump very openly says might is right. On the other hand, you have China, Xi Jinping, Wang Yi, the foreign minister, and others saying the international rules-based order must be preserved, international law is important, multilateralism is important, and they are seeking to be exactly the opposite of Trump. So where he is erratic and putting people, you know, at edge and keeping everyone in a state of uncertainty, which is a deliberate tactic, he makes no bones about that, China is saying, no, we're different. We're going to be consistent and reliable. So it's very disconcerting. We used to talk about China being the revisionist power, seeking to revise and change the international rules-based order. Now, it's the creator of that order, the US, that is walking away from it, walking away from global leadership. And China is saying, oh, that order's important. We're going to play an important role in it.
10: And that was the former Australian Prime Minister Malcolm Turnbull there speaking to us in the NewsHour studio. He's currently on a trip to London. 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

0: It's 9:19 on WNYC. Coming up next, it's the Brian Lehrer Show. Civil rights scholar Kimberly Williams Crenshaw reflects on the moments in her life that contributed to her groundbreaking legal concepts, including critical race theory, plus ideas on how to improve Penn Station for commuters. Oh, I got a whole lot of them. That's at 10 this morning. Mid-50s and some sunshine now. Mostly cloudy today, mid-60s for a high temperature. This is WNYC.
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3: 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The governing Labour Party in the UK suffered some terrible local election results last week, and they have led to calls on the Prime Minister, Sir Keir Starmer, to step down. Some members of his own party think he cannot recover to win another election.

0: stronger on trade, stronger on defence, you name it.
1: Well, our political correspondent, Rob Watson, was listening to it. So that was one pledge. But even there, you know, Britain at the heart of Europe, it's an old phrase. It's not clear what that means, is it?
2: Absolutely, Owen. He hit the nail on the head there. And actually, the danger in his speech of talking about putting Britain at the heart of Europe but not rejoining it is that you upset the half of the population that voted Brexit and don't particularly like talking about Brexit anymore. But you also don't particularly win over those people who would really love it for Britain to rejoin the European Union, or at the very least to rejoin the single market and the customs union.
1: Yeah. Were there other pledges in there, policy pledges, that suggest there will be real change?
2: Well, there was one to renationalise steel, but I don't think this was really about policy changes. I think it served two purposes. I'll condense it briefly, Owen, don't worry. I mean, the first one was that what you might call a bit of humility, saying he just genuinely gets how incredibly fed up people are in Britain about so many things, as you know, Owen, whether it's, you know, economic issues, the way the city centres look, immigration. So he was doing the humility thing. I get it. I get that Britain is an unhappy country. But he was also doing the defiance thing, saying, if anybody did challenge me for the leadership, you know, I'm here. I'm going to tough it out. And actually, that the last thing Britain needs, you know, given all the international crises, is another challenge over the prime ministership. Look what happened to the Conservatives when they kept changing prime ministers.
1: And will a challenge come, do you think? I mean, it's been one of the MPs who's been talking about that has been making more statements this morning. What are you expecting?
2: Well, it had looked perfectly possible, Owen, as that this chat that we're having might have been about the challenge to Keir Starmer in the next few hours. That doesn't look like it's materialising. The MP has instead said that what she wants to do is to gauge support for a leadership contest in September, later in the year. But I think one shouldn't be under any illusions, although Downing Street will be relieved that the challenge isn't coming any second now. There is a sense, you know, Owen, amongst Labour MPs, that Keir Starmer's position is unrecoverable. That he's just too unpopular in the country, too unpopular in the party, people don't listen to him, and that he is therefore a prime minister on borrowed time. The question, of course, being how much time.
1: Do you think all this, I mean, there's so many turnovers of prime minister, you'll know the number, in recent years in the UK, which didn't used to happen in the UK. Is this all the aftershocks of Brexit still going through the system?
2: Cracking question. Well, that if he was to go, it would be 7 in 10 years. How about that, Owen? It is that, but I think it goes back even further. I think it's the aftershocks of the financial crisis, because essentially, you know, Britain is a very unhappy country for societal and economic reasons. Economic, people just really feeling the pinch. They have done for 20 years, living standards stagnating, but also these broader cultural issues. Many people don't like multiculturalism. They're worried about immigration. They're worried about diversity. I mean, you name it, it's a difficult place to govern right now, whoever you are.
1: Thank you very much. That was the BBC's Rob Watson on Sir Keir Starmer's big speech this morning. So the World Cup, the Football World Cup, is a month away. Just a few more games to go in the European leagues before the players head out to their training camps in the United States. Matches begin on the 11th of June. And four countries, no less, have chosen the same city as their base. It is Kansas City. It'll be host to Algeria, Argentina, England and the Netherlands. And our correspondent Will Grant went to Kansas City to see what the players and their supporters can expect.
3: Kansas City takes its football seriously. For years, that meant the American football team, the Kansas City Chiefs, who've won 3 out of the last 6 Super Bowl finals. Now, though, football in the British sense of the word is starting to break through too. In fact, the city bills itself as the soccer capital of America.
4: It is, yeah. We have the best teams and we have the most support for the women and the best leagues. We are ready for the World Cup.
3: What's coming are 4 national teams, holders Argentina, England, the Netherlands and Algeria, who have all chosen Kansas City as their World Cup training base.
5: There you go. Right out here?
6: Oh, wow, man.
5: Yeah. I mean, it really is such a treat to have this level of a facility for our second team and our academy system.
3: I was shown around the England camp, called Swope Soccer Village, by Jared Beltzer of the MLS side Sporting Kansas City.
5: It used to be our first team facility as well.
6: Yeah.
5: We've hosted

0: the Kansas City women's soccer team here before they moved. So really, you can't tell the story of soccer in Kansas City without Swope Soccer Village in this facility.
1: Goodwill, 1-4-1.
2: The grass training pitches are off limits, kept pristine for the England players. But the AstroTurf was free, and fortunately I brought my boots to test it out for Harry Kane and his teammates.
1: Yes, sir. Yes, sir. It doesn't have to be pretty. It just has to cross the line to be a goal.
3: Okay.
1: That's it.
3: Well, it certainly wasn't pretty.
2: The facility is undoubtedly world-class, even if my football skills are not. The England manager, Thomas Tuchel, is said to have particularly liked its intimate setting.
4: We have 155 degrees and 105, so it's hot.
2: But Argentina are training in the Compass Minerals Performance Centre, used by Sporting Kansas City's first team. It's one of the top football facilities in the United States, possibly the world. But the hosts insist no one's getting any favouritism.
5: To get three of the top seven clubs in the world is astonishing, and I credit to the facilities.
2: Jake Reed is the CEO of Sporting Kansas City and the vice president of the city's World Cup 2026 committee.
5: For us, it's how do we show the world what we already know, which is Kansas City's a hidden gem, great place to be, great place to live, plenty to do. I think when you think of America, you think of the coast of L.A. and New York, and we're kind of flyover country as we joke, and how do we change that with the World Cup here in a couple of weeks?
6: My name is Scott Umshine. We're at Scott's Kitchen in Kansas City, Missouri.
2: Kansas City's other big passion is barbecue. Locals are very proud of their brisket, ribs, and what they call burnt ends, the smoked, caramelized cubes of beef. If England do venture out of the hotel, Scott Umshine, the owner of Scott's Kitchen, says he'll prepare the players his signature dishes.
6: I'm sure with the high nutrition diet and everything else that they're doing to play football, that having a sandwich or a rib is probably not going to hurt them.
2: There's a real buzz growing ahead of the first match. People here are excited to showcase their heritage during this World Cup, from sports to jazz. Expect the Midwestern hospitality to be on full show, as Kansas City strives to ensure players and fans alike feel that they're in good hands.
7: There we are, living it up in Kansas City. That was Will Grant, so just a month to go before the World Cup gets underway in the United States. You're listening to the World Service of the BBC.

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4: It is the BBC on NewsHour on WNYC, mid-50s and sunny at 9:31. Here are the headlines. Iran and the United States have reached an impasse again over how to end their war. Their ceasefire is growing increasingly shaky. The two sides have been exchanging fire in recent days, with ships and Gulf states being targeted. Fighting has flared between Israel and the Lebanese militant group Hezbollah. The volatility could tip the Middle East back into open warfare and prolong the worldwide energy crisis sparked by the conflict. President Trump is expected to use a trip this week to China to urge Chinese President Xi Jinping to pressure Iran into making concessions and end the limbo. Climate change activists used to think they had an ally in Governor Hochul. Now they're furious as she's scaling back the state's climate change law. Stephan Adol is executive director of the advocacy group New York Renews. He disagrees with the governor's rollback.
5: If she is a climate leader in this moment, it is the wrong direction. It is saying to the nation, instead of focusing on the science and on what protects New Yorkers, let's focus on what I think the least common denominator that I can get away with is.
4: The governor says changes to the climate law will be included in a final state budget deal. It'll delay a state mandate to cut emissions by 10 years. The current law would have required a big cut by 2030. The governor says that would have caused energy costs to skyrocket. We're just getting word from the NFL, at least the league. The Giants will host the Cowboys to open the upcoming season at the Meadowlands in Metro at the MetroLife Stadium, that's what they call it, in New Jersey on Sunday, September 13th. Mid-50s now with some sunshine, mostly cloudy, and mid-60s today. This is WNYC.
6: And welcome back to NewsHour. Thailand's former Prime Minister Thaksin Shinawat was released from prison today after serving part of a one-year sentence. And as he was released, hundreds of supporters were on hand to cheer him on. So what now? A quiet retirement? Or more politics? Jonathan Head, our Southeast Asia correspondent, joins us live from Bangkok. What are you expecting from him now?
7: Don't know what to expect, Owen. I mean, he looked a lot older, and his hair was cut short, prison style. He was focused very much on his immediate family. They were there. The supporters were kept some way back in the prison to hug him. He looked, to all intents and purposes, like a much older man preparing to go and spend time with his grandchildren. But we've heard that before. Thaksin Shinawat believes in destiny. He believes in his power to change things. He's never been able to take a back seat. What's different this time is that his party is just not the electoral force it was. It was pushed down to third place in the recent election. You know, it's gone down to 74 seats. You know, back 20 years ago at its peak, it had 377 out of 500, a massive majority. So, you know, the party's less important. And I think people, apart from those diehard supporters, are less focused on what Thaksin might be able to do, that he could somehow revive the magic of his peak power 20 years ago. So my suspicion is he won't be able to do a lot, but I also suspect he'll want to do something.
6: Why has that happened? Why has his base diminished, would you say?
7: I think in a way he's been whittled down by all the forces ranged against him. I mean, it's quite remarkable what he's been through. I mean, his governments have faced two coup d'etats, military coup d'etats. Five prime ministers allied to him have been dismissed by the courts. He's had two previous incarnations of his party dissolved. The conservative establishment here is very powerful, and at any point where it looked like Thaksin's party was going to get a real mandate to do something, we've seen that opposition and those sort of manoeuvres brought into play, and people have watched it and realised that his party won't be able to do what it could in the past. But the other thing is, when he first came to power in the wake of the great Asian financial crisis at the beginning of the millennium, you know, the economy was growing fast. And he got a lot of what are called low-hanging fruit. He introduced populist policies that really worked. These days, there aren't any magic solutions. Thailand's economy is stagnating. Its population is aging. And in the last time his party was in government, it showed that it had a lot of gimmicks, but it couldn't really solve things. And I think Thai voters are beginning to cotton on to that.
6: So we hear a lot about deep states these days, but this was a deep state that got him.
7: Absolutely, and that deep state is still there. He was brought back to Thailand 3 years ago from 15 years in exile under what was pushed as a kind of grand bargain with his conservative opponents. They needed his party then, but while his government was in power, two prime ministers dismissed by the courts, him put back in jail. I think it's clear that a party with a strong agenda for change will never be allowed much leeway in Thailand.
6: Okay, well, thank you very much for that summary on the day that Thaksin Shinawatra got out of jail. That was Jonathan Head, our Southeast Asia correspondent.

0: The hantavirus that's been causing all the problems on the cruise ship MV Hondius is less infectious than COVID, but more lethal, meaning some governments are taking significant precautions, but there are differences in how different governments are handling this. The World Health Organization recommends 42 days of active monitoring for all passengers and crew exposed to the outbreak, either at home or in specialized facilities. The UK wants 45 days of mandatory isolation for returning passengers. The US has let some people back home, but now 17 Americans from the cruise ship will be taken to the National Quarantine Unit in Nebraska. Well, joining us now from New York is infectious disease specialist and epidemiologist Dr. Celine Gounder, editor-at-large for Public Health, KFF Health News. What do you make of all these different approaches? I mean, they're not hugely different, but there are differences in each country. Why is that, do you think, and does it matter?
1: Thanks for having me. And for people who want to read more, you can check out my website at CelineGounder.com. But I think this reflects, to some degree, what's happening in the U.S., a vacuum of leadership. We have not heard anything from Secretary Kennedy, who's the head of HHS, our Department of Health here in the United States. He also just wouldn't have very much credibility on the issue, having said a couple of years ago while campaigning for office that we needed to take a break from infectious diseases. He also has a skeptical stance on vaccines. We currently have no head of the Centers for Disease Control and Prevention. We have our head of the NIH, the director of the NIH, Dr. Jay Bhattacharya, who is acting as well as CDC director, so wearing two hats at the same time. We have heard that our FDA commissioner has been fired, and there are numerous vacancies across the health department in the United States, across agencies at the top.
0: Okay.
1: And so I think one challenge we have is that we just have a vacuum of expertise and empowerment for those who are experts within our Department of Health.
0: Okay, you make that point. But at the same time, it's not that infectious, is it? You need close, prolonged contact. So maybe a more relaxed approach is appropriate.
1: More appropriate, and if you're comparing, say, COVID versus hantavirus. So based on the data, the incubation period, so that's time from exposure until developing symptoms, is between 4 and 42 days. I think there is consistency in terms of that 42, 45, you know, that's very close across different countries, what they're using for the quarantine period. However, the details of those quarantines do vary. So while the 17 Americans are being taken to Nebraska for assessment, are they low risk or high risk? Even people who had high risk contacts are then going to be allowed, if they don't have symptoms, to quarantine at home, so long as they can stay in close contact with their local health department and can report on their symptoms and their temperatures. And they are also being allowed to travel. Now, if you're a high risk contact, you need to have your own personal vehicle or a chartered plane to travel. But it is surprising that even high risk contacts are being allowed to travel.
0: So do you fear a big outbreak?
1: I do not fear a big outbreak. The biology of hantavirus is very different. The incubation period is longer, which is actually good. It works in our favor because it gives us more time to respond. So even though there are delays, we've gotten lucky there. It's also a virus that infects deep inside the lungs, not the upper respiratory tract, which makes it harder to spread enough virus to be airborne. And it has not been shown to mutate so far. When we sequence the virus, the one that's involved in this current outbreak, it does not show any mutations that would indicate it's more infectious. And so far, everything points to something that's highly containable, even if there are mistakes being made along the way.
0: Thank you very much indeed. That was Dr. Celine Gounder. Well, it's still not exactly clear where all this originated. The cruise ship began its journey on the 1st of April in Argentina, and the first passenger who died of the virus is reported to have boarded the ship from the southernmost city in the country. Local authorities there are trying to establish if the virus came from there. The BBC Mondo's correspondent Matthias Zabel reports now from Ushuaia, where the cruise journey began.
2: I have come to Ushuaia, the southernmost tip of Argentina. It's often called the city at the end of the world. It's surrounded by snow-capped Andes mountains and the Atlantic Ocean. From here, the cruise ship MV Hondius started its journey on the 1st of April, and this is where the hantavirus infection is suspected to have come on board. This dock attracts thousands of cruise ship tourists who want to visit Antarctica and isolated islands in the Atlantic Ocean. It's still a mystery how the virus got into the cruise. Local authorities say it's not present in the province. The tourists here say that the hantavirus outbreak in the cruise ship didn't stop them from making the trip, and that so far they are enjoying their holidays.
3: We did reconsider, but then after seeing that it's very difficult to transmit and it was really only a problem for the people on the cruise ship, we decided it was okay to come here and be safe.
4: We had a few friends like reach out and be like, oh, like, isn't that where the hantavirus is? But we also talked to some people in Buenos Aires and they seemed pretty unconcerned.
2: Because the first patients to show symptoms have died, it has made it difficult for the local health authorities to identify how the virus made its way onto the vessel, leaving the door open for different interpretations of what happened. I am at a landfill where I can see a lot of birds flying over heaps of garbage. One report points that tourists might have been exposed to virus-infested rodents here. Others point to areas outside this province, in Argentina, Chile, and Uruguay, which a couple of Dutch tourists visited. And a species of rodent known to carry the Andes strain of the virus is present there, according to the World Health Organization. Some people in Ushuaia are not happy about the suggestion that the outbreak might have started here. Authorities say that this area has never registered a hantavirus case in its history and that no one has been reported sick here after the cruise departed.
5: La más factible es que en el periodo...
6: Juan Facundo Petrina is the Director General of Epidemiology of the province of Tierra del Fuego.
7: The most plausible scenario is that the tourists were exposed to the virus between 2 and 4 weeks before their voyage in northern Patagonian provinces of Argentina, where the disease is endemic.
2: The Argentine Ministry of Health told the BBC that it cannot rule out that the infections occurred in this province of Tierra del Fuego, where Ushuaia is located. They are now planning to send a team of scientists from Buenos Aires to definitively determine if there are traces of the disease in the province or of the rodent that transmitted it.
0: And that report from Matthias Zibel. 9 nightingales are birds that are famously melodic. So much so that back in 1924, a cellist, Beatrice Harrison, persuaded the BBC to broadcast live from her garden as she practised playing her cello. A nightingale had been singing along as she rehearsed. Nightingale cello and old-fashioned sort of clicks in the sound. Well, the charm of that moment has inspired some contemporary musicians to do something similar. Artists and audiences are gathering at dusk in the evening light for improvised performances with nightingales in southern England. It's called Singing with Nightingales. And musician and conservationist Sam Lee told the BBC's Anna Foster how they do it.
8: Very sensitively, because this is their mating song after 11 p.m, myself, a guest musician, and a small audience will very sensitively go and sit right at the feet under the blackthorn bush of a wild bird, and there we begin to make a musical conversation, a little bit like that recording there made over 100 years ago. An exquisite sort of meditation occurs as the nightingale starts to sing with us and incorporate our human music into their avian song.
9: Yeah, describe to me how they respond to it, because they clearly get something from it. Otherwise, they could quite happily fly away if they wanted to.
8: Well, I still disbelieve myself sometimes when I say it, but I'm just a few hours after last night's concert, and there we sat under the stars, and as the musicians sang and played, we just experienced this way that the bird it starts to adapt his voice and come into tune with us and rhythm, and really starts to listen deeply to what we're playing and find that harmony and that unison. And the voice amplifies, it grows, and he starts to really come into some sort of rhythm and play with us. It does beg a belief, I must admit.
9: And what we played was the sound of a nightingale and a cello. But actually, you've got a real range of different artists, different music who are doing this, and it works every time.
8: It really does. And the nightingale responds differently to every musician. They are so very good at reading. So when Charlotte Church sang last weekend under the full moon on May Day, she channeled and the nightingale really found a soulmate. And every player and every instrument has a different sort of interaction. And that's part of the magic. No two nights are alike. And every evening, the journey we go on is completely unique, and every audience falls into a complete spell. I think this is what's so important. It's spellmaking stuff.
9: I know you've talked about the silence that's left behind when the nightingales disappear. You've talked about that as the sound of extinction. It brings that into stark relief, doesn't it, really?
8: The sadness is that we are listening to a relatively significant, if small, percentage of the nation's nightingales that are left. When that recording was made 100 years ago, there were hundreds of thousands of the birds. Now there's only about 5,500 pairs left. So the country is relatively silent at night compared to what it once was.
0: Sam Lee on the meditation and magic that happens when nightingales mix it up with human musicians. 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
4: Up next, it's the Brian Lehrer Show. Civil rights scholar Kimberly Williams Crenshaw reflects on the moments in her life that contributed to her groundbreaking legal concepts, including critical race theory, plus ideas on how to improve Penn Station for commuters. Those conversations and more at 10 o'clock. Mid-50s with some clouds now, mostly cloudy, mid-60s for a high temperature. And then tomorrow, sunny and 68. Wednesday, expect some showers, mid-60s, high gusting winds.

0: Yesterday in Damascus, a cousin of the former president, Bashar al-Assad, appeared in court. Asif Najib faces charges that include murder, torture, and responsibility for massacres. The trial is happening in a country now led not by Assad, who is in self-imposed exile in Russia, but Ahmed al-Sharaa, a man who's transitioned from having been the leader of an al-Qaeda affiliate into a politician who's met Trump in the White House. Al-Sharaa's political shifts do not mean that he's giving members of the former government a free pass, and the Asif Najib trial is the latest in a series relating to the alleged crimes of the former regime. The BBC's Lina Sinjab was in court. She sent this report.
1: We just arrived at the court in Damascus. This is where the second hearing for Asif Najib's trial is taking place. Standing outside the courtroom is surrounded by armored men with security. Lots of families are waiting outside. We're told that it's going to start shortly. We're waiting to see how it's going to proceed.
2: For thousands of Syrians, this is the start of a long road to justice. Asif Najib, the cousin of former President Bashar al-Assad and former head of political security in Daraa, is facing charges for war crimes like torture and massacres. He was responsible for the torture of children in Daraa in southern Syria. It was that provoked public anger and sparked the uprising in 2011. Ramzi Abu Naboot lost his brother in Daraa.
3: He committed the first massacre of the Syrian revolution in Daraa province on 23rd March 2011. We hope that everyone will receive justice, that all criminals, including Asif Najib, will be tried, and that he will receive the verdict he deserves that satisfies the families of the victims killed by this criminal.
4: Al-Muttaham Bashar al-Assad ibn Hafiz.
2: Asif Najib appeared in a cage wearing a stripped prison uniform. He is facing 10 different charges, all of which he denies. Families of his victims attend the hearing, as well as members of Syria's National Committee for Transitional Justice. An earlier hearing was criticized by human rights defenders as lacking credibility and independence. The court hearing just ended. Hiba Zayadeen from Human Rights Watch was attending.
5: I think what we found most inspiring or heartening is the fact that the judge has decided to apply international law in terms of war crimes, crimes against humanity, which we had worried and others had worried would not be the case given the transitional justice law has not yet been introduced, and that they were going to be using Syrian criminal law, which is inadequate in the face of the crimes that these defendants are being accused of.
2: Wardi Abu Naboot was one of the witnesses.
6: The criminal and murderer, Asif Najib, he lied and said that he was not in his office and that he never went out and wasn't present. He denied all the accusations, and the people who were present in court today were not allowed to speak or express what happened. We were even more heartbroken than on the day our son was killed.
2: Cases against members of the Assad regime are still being processed, but for many in Syria, transitional justice must be comprehensive and must include members of this government, and this may put justice out of reach.
0: And that was Lina Sinjab reporting from Damascus. Well, not long ago, Syria was in the news pretty much every day. It has now slipped down the international agenda, but it'd be good to get up to date. And we've got Dr. Reem Turkmani with us now, an assistant professor at LSE, London School of Economics. And the government's been under pressure, hasn't it, to accelerate these kind of trials. But there are lots of other issues and pressures in Syria. Could you just sort of stand back for us and give us a big overview of what's happening in Syria at the moment?
7: Absolutely. I mean, everyone was positive about the transition in Syria, but in the last 6 months, the dissent from the ground over the economic issues and the bad delivery of services, people find themselves, most people are worse off right now in Syria than before. So there is a lot of pressure coming also with the demands for justice, because many of the criminals of the Assad era are still roaming around for free around Syria. So these trials, they come at a time when taking pressure is really needed for the government and is serving them very well. However, it is needed. It's the beginning of much, much needed process. We do need transitional justice process in Syria. People need to see criminals like Atif Najib behind bars. So it's good that they started this trial. However, as one of the interviewees in the program have mentioned, the Syrian law is inadequate to handle such level of crimes. Not even borrowing from the international law would cover this gap.
0: Elsewhere, how much violence is there in Syria at the moment?
7: Much less than before, significantly less than before. There are different forms of violence now emerging. There are some issues also about women kidnapping. It's, you know, there are worrying numbers that we're seeing. But there are always the threat of pockets of violence erupting here and there. That's the pattern we've been seeing, slightly sporadic, concentrated around the areas of populated by minorities, because lots of issues have not been resolved, because there is no transitional justice. I mean, there's so much, there are so many grievances right now. And when people don't see justice being served, some of them try to take justice by their own hands. And this is one key driver of this kind of low-level violence that we're seeing in Syria. So we need a whole process. We need infrastructure for that process. We need new law that can handle crimes of that level. We don't have one right now. We need one that take these crimes into their context. They're structural. This is, we're putting to trial a whole system. It's not just individuals, right? So we need law and tribunals and courts and just and judges who can handle this, and we still don't have that in place.
0: All right. Well, thank you very much for giving us some idea of what's going on in Syria just now. That was Dr. Reem Turkmani, who is based at the London School of Economics here in central London, and she brings us to an end of this edition of NewsHour. So thank you very much for listening. And from Owen Bennett-Jones here in London, goodbye.

0: The Brian Lehrer Show on WNYC. Good morning, everyone. This may not be what you were thinking about over Mother's Day weekend, but as we sit here on May 11th, there is no New York State budget for the fiscal year that began when? All the way back on April 1st. So let's take stock of what's in, because some things are in that are very consequential, what's out, and what's still being debated as of this morning. Some big things appear to be in, including a pied-à-terre tax of a certain kind, as the version of taxing the rich that Governor Hochul and Mayor Mamdani could agree on. There's an interesting point of uncertainty about how that would be evaluated and applied. We'll talk about that. Also, a provision to cooperate less with ICE. This hasn't gotten so much notice, but it was certainly noticed by Border Czar Tom Homan, who basically told New York, you do that, it's going to backfire. Listen.
1: What's going to happen in places like New York, and you let people want to pass this ridiculous legislation not to work with us? We're going to flood the zone. You're going to see more ICE agents you've ever seen before. So congratulations. Because when we send these teams out there, we'll find a bad guy. Most times we do. And when we find a bad guy, he's with others. Others who may not be a priority target, but they're in the country illegally. There weren't people we were looking for, but we found them during these operations. Well, guess what? They're coming too.
0: They're coming. And I know the sound on there was a little off mic. He was speaking at an event, but I think it was audible. More ICE, not less, in New York if this bill goes through, Tom Homan says. And if you're confused about the state of the whole thing, why shouldn't you be? After all, Governor Hochul said this last Thursday.
2: Today's the day. I want to thank you all for joining us, and I'm very proud to announce that we've reached a general agreement for the fiscal year 2027 state budget.
0: You did? Wait. A few hours later, Assembly Speaker Carl Hastie told the press,
3: there's no budget deal. There's no deal.
0: And Hastie got specific.
3: I said to her last night, I was comfortable with her saying to y'all, we were close. It is close. But this is what's wrong with this process. It's like, I'm going to only talk about policy, and then when I think the legislature is giving me what I want on policy, then we'll talk about money. There's so many open issues on money where, you know, on all parts of the budget, the governor's team, the Senate team, the Assembly's team sign off. We signed off on nothing major. And this is what I'm telling y'all is wrong with this process. And I'm saying this to y'all very clearly. I'm never doing this again. Budgets are supposed to be about money, not policy.
0: Budgets are supposed to be about money, not policy. But if you've been listening to the show, you know there have been so many policy items that are not specifically, explicitly about spending that have gone into the negotiations this year. And Hastie said there, Speaker of the Assembly, right, Assembly member from the Bronx, who's the Speaker of the New York State Assembly, there are so many open issues on money. So we're going to get to some of those, too. But if you're confused, you're in good company. By the way, credit to Newsmax for that Tom Homan clip, which came from a border security expo. They called it in Arizona last Tuesday. But if you're confused in New York, you're in good company. We're going to try to sort through it, more details of what's actually in the framework that might affect your life, what isn't, and what any of it means for New Yorkers, because this is a budget year with some particularly consequential tax and spend and policy decisions that will eventually come down, presumably any day. One major piece we're saving for tomorrow, just want to tell you, is climate. You probably know Hochul is pulling back or trying to on the state's 2030 emissions mandate because she says it's got too many affordability implications for regular New Yorkers. Some of the legislature environmentalists also disagree. That one we will give its own segment tomorrow. But for everything else, joining me now is Jimmy Vielkind, New York State Issues reporter for WNYC and Gothamist. Hey, Jimmy, happy Monday.
4: Good morning, Brian. Happy Monday. We still don't have a budget.
0: Yeah, you know, I kept looking for you or other Albany reporter John Campbell to drop a story over the weekend. You know, I was periodically, whatever else I was doing, was checking in on Gothamist to see, okay, this is going to happen any minute. Did it come yet? Because I know we're going to talk about this on Monday. But no. So what on earth is going on in Albany?
4: You know, this is sort of the typical dance, and as I think we've talked about before, the biggest dynamic here is that Governor Hochul bit off a lot in this budget process, perhaps more than people are able to quickly chew and swallow, and it's just taking a considerable amount of time. Any of her legislative pieces or the policy pieces that have become attached to this budget would in and of themselves occupy weeks as standalone legislation. The governor has clearly, now that she's completing her first full term in office, concluded that her best bet to get a legislative agenda through is to just cram it all into the budget. It sort of sucks up all the oxygen at the Capitol, and lawmakers who are sort of used to a regular order where the budget is dealt with in the first half of the lawmaking season, usually by April 1st-ish, and then they have sort of a second half of the game between the middle or the end of June to do other policy matters, they've just sort of been caught off guard. So you played that clip from Speaker Hastie. He's clearly very frustrated about this. He has complained about the lack of power and the governor just sort of setting the agenda. So what we saw was things boil over and a lack of progress over Mother's Day weekend, where my mother got a card, not a Gothamist story about the state budget.
0: So. Yeah, and I guess probably a lot of the legislators' mothers got cards and visits, and so they weren't working yesterday, or is that wrong?
4: From what I can discern, there has not been a meeting of Governor Hochul and the legislative leaders since last week. So the governor is in New York City today. She's not at the Capitol. Members of the State Assembly and Senate are expected today to pass yet another temporary extender to keep the government paying some of its bills. And we're slowly working through a number of these issues that, as best I can understand, were discussed and fleshed out in a little bit more detail by lawyers and other aides over the weekend.
0: And let me ask you to key on one particular line from that Hastie clip where he said there are so many open issues on money. And that's the budget piece, obviously. But the things that we've been talking about mostly on this show over time, the things that have been getting the most press in general, are the policy pieces, right? The climate piece, which I said we'll do a separate on tomorrow, the pied-à-terre tax, maybe that straddles between, you know, money and policy, the ICE cooperation with ICE piece, the car insurance thing, how many speeding tickets it should take before the state requires you to get a speed limiter in your car. We did a segment partly on that last week. So those are all the policy things that I think are sucking a lot of the air out of the media coverage from the actual, what he called, open issues on money in the budget. So can you cite one or two of those that are significant?
4: Well, sure. You know, let's start with the pied-à-terre tax. You know, there was general agreement. That's Hochul's favorite military figure, general agreement, about the pied-à-terre tax and with the goal of raising $500 million. But it's still unclear how many properties within the five boroughs of New York City such a tax would apply to and what the tax rates would be. And part of that stems from how do you value a property? Right. You know, Trump Tower, the gold plated triplex that we've all seen on TV and in magazines for years, it was actually only valued at around $7 million, according to city tax documents, and therefore assessed at below the $5 million that Governor Hochul has said was the $5 million threshold that Governor Hochul initially set for this. So she said that she and city officials are trying to figure out some kind of new way between recent sales data or sales prices and the current system by which New York City values properties for taxations and assesses them. So that's a very complicated thing, and it has implications for Mayor Mamdani's budget. Would you like me to go through a few others, Brian?
0: Just let's stay on pied-à-terre for a minute, because I think that's really interesting and a lot of people find it really interesting, even though it's going to affect very few people. As you say, on second homes, not people's primary residences, only on second homes that are in the city of New York and that are valued at $5 million or more. That's a $5 million second home. So we're talking about an extremely financially elite small group of people who that would affect, but I guess they hope it generates a fair amount of income. How will they settle how to value? I mean, if you see what things look like on StreetEasy or Zillow or something, what any kind of property is selling for, and, you know, or the assessed property tax rate based on a certain kind of valuation of a property, and what things actually go for when they are on the market, they can be really, really different. So how are they going to settle that?
4: You know, I don't have much insight. I think that it maybe it'll be an accepted thing like Zillow.com or Realtor.com or whatever, and they use the Z estimate and tax that. The thing here that could happen, Brian, and this is actually maybe something that I would put somewhere on my bingo card with decent odds, is the state could just say, New York City shall figure this out. New York City shall pass a pied-à-terre tax, and they figure out all the nitty-gritty here, and sort of kind of punt that down to the city's tax department and financial folks, and just authorize broadly that it shall apply to second homes worth $5 million or more, and that it should have target revenue of $500 million. If you remember, that's basically what the state did when it authorized congestion pricing. It gave broad power to a subset of the MTA to figure out what the actual tolls were going to be. It just set the broad parameters. Right. And therefore, any lawmaker didn't have to devote the brain power to it, and also could say, oh, well, you know, I don't know about that exact tax rate. Sorry.
0: Well, that on the one hand kicks the can down the road and puts what might have been a state decision that would be in the budget that establishes the tax into the hands of City Hall, which on the one hand you could say they're dumping it on city mayor, on the city mayor. Maybe Mayor Mamdani would be perfectly happy to have the power to set that valuation himself.
4: You know, I think so. I spoke recently with James Parrott, who's an economist at the New School, a left-leaning economist, and he said that the city's tax department is fantastic. They do complex work on valuations all the time. Parrott sat on a property tax reform commission that was convened by former New York City Mayor Bill de Blasio. And he said that throughout the process, every request for information was quickly dispatched. So he said that the city would absolutely have the capacity to figure this out in its own way.
0: Interesting. Listeners, anything on any of the outstanding issues or the things that appear to be settled, even if not officially announced, in the New York State budget? Questions, comments, stories about how these things might affect you? For Albany Issues reporter Jimmy Vilcon, 212-433-WNYC. Jump on in if you would like, 212-433-9692. Call or text, 212-433-9692. Just one more thing on pied-à-terre tax. Mamdani made this one particular finance industry mogul's penthouse the centerpiece of his public push for this tax, a $238 million penthouse, apparently, and then he threatened to move a lot of jobs out of New York, and then Governor Hochul had a meeting with him, just the two of them, no Mamdani in the room. Tell us a little bit of that story. First, who are we talking about?
4: We're talking about Ken Griffin, I believe his firm is Citadel, was founded in Chicago, but because New York City is the financial capital of the world, he recognizes that top financial employees are located in and around Manhattan. And so Citadel is, I believe, planning a $6 billion headquarters up on Park Avenue. And Governor Hochul said she had long-standing meeting on the books with Griffin just to talk about his investment, to talk about his sensibilities. But, you know, paying so much for an apartment made him kind of a perfect boogeyman. And he is, of course, someone who has sort of leaned in publicly to a public defense of wealth acquisition, and capitalism. And so, you know, it remains to be seen whether or not he will pull back on some of that investment, whether more jobs will be shifted from New York City to other locations in the country as a result of this. That is certainly always the claim and counter-argument to raising taxes on the wealthy. This is an argument made by the wealthy, that they'll just put their assets and their wealth and their business and activity in other jurisdictions to avoid that taxation. So here, Griffin seemed to be relishing leaning in for the fight, and I think Hochul certainly has treated that seriously. And even Mamdani, I think, has backed off a little bit in the heat of his rhetoric toward Griffin.
0: Is there a way to get that same level of taxation on the second home? And again, you know, oh my God, I'll make people's heads explode with even imagining what that lifestyle might be like, where you can afford a $238 million second home, that penthouse. But is there a version of politics or smoothing out ruffled feathers where this tax can go through, but Griffin doesn't feel personally attacked and doesn't move all those jobs?
4: You know, we saw in 2019 the stars seemingly align for a pied-à-terre tax, where Governor Cuomo, who was always pretty sympathetic to real estate interests and real estate developers in the city, said that he would support it. Legislators long proposing and supporting this tax said they were on board, and it essentially got pared back into an addition to the real estate transfer tax, which is whenever you sell a piece of property above a certain dollar threshold, the government takes a cut. So most people who buy or sell residential properties or any kind of property pay this tax upon sale. But because the annual bill and the annual valuation, all these things that we have been talking about as complicated to figure out were complicated, lawmakers essentially went in another direction. I don't know if they're going to back off. This is an election year for Governor Hochul, and frankly, there is one Ken Griffin, and there are potentially millions of New Yorkers who would be happy to see him taxed. I also don't believe that he's even a voter in New York. So from a political standpoint, I don't know that his rhetoric is necessarily going to be enough to really move the needle. Think back, Brian. We had politicians proudly stand up to stop Amazon from building second headquarters in Queens, and we have not seen any negative political consequences for any of them.
0: Yeah, but if the pied-à-terre tax does fail like it did in 2019, as you just described, is there any other model on the table for, quote, taxing the rich to close the budget deficit that the city is facing? And we'll get to a little more on that. Or to, you know, start going further and really funding universal child care or any of the mayor's other priorities?
4: You know, this seems to be where Governor Hochul has relented. She has stood against Mayor Mamdani's push to raise the city income tax, against his push to raise corporate taxes within New York City, as ways that he and the Democratic Socialists who supported his campaign and other people who supported his campaign wanted to tax the rich. Governor Hochul has stood against that. She says that those measures speak to the overall tax climate of New York, which she is concerned makes it difficult to recruit some businesses into the state and into New York City. But the pied-à-terre tax, in her telling, was something that was for people who already do not live in New York, who have already moved and shielded their income tax and their investment income from New York State and New York City. So she seems keen to allow this. And from everything I gather, including up to the latest in budget talks, she is not willing to entertain some of these alternative proposals, like raising the income tax, like raising the corporate tax, that someone like Mayor Mamdani would be happy to pursue.
0: Some interesting questions coming in on this via text. Listener writes, with this $5 million tax, or it's really a tax on second homes worth $5 million, apply to owners of multi-unit buildings, or is it just single-family dwellings? So that's pretty interesting. I think the answer is single-family dwellings, but I see where that curiosity is coming from. Listener wants to know, what if you have your primary residence somewhere and you're a landlord of a multi-unit building? Would it apply to that?
4: You know, as described by all the officials, it would look to single residential units that are not owner-occupied. And so it's difficult to answer this with big specificity because no one in the public has seen legislative language and seen what the actual law is going to state on this. But as described by Governor Hochul and other supporters, this would not apply to multifamily buildings or structures that have a value of more than $5 million. It's really individual residential units with a value of $5 million or more. Big asterisks on value because they haven't figured out how they will determine that value.
0: I'll acknowledge that there are a number of texts coming in with this kind of sentiment. Now they're coming in too fast. The wealthy are destabilizing our government. Good riddance. Goodbye, Ken Griffin. Yes, leave the city that has given you so much. There's another one. The Ken Griffin is a whiny billionaire. So you get that sentiment. A lot of people are texting versions of that. But here's another one. Let's see. I don't know if you're in the weeds enough to answer this question. but a listener writes, let's see. This is about California. Sorry about this. Now it went away. But there's the question, which I'll do as best as I can from memory, is there

0: first, there isn't a tradition in the United States of wealth taxation, of taxing those accumulated assets. So anything is sort of subject to a lot of legal challenge. People might remember that it was not until the early 20th century that voters in the United States amended the U.S. Constitution to explicitly allow for an income tax. So I expect there would be some big legal back and forth over the question of a wealth tax. And then the second argument of that is, again, this argument of if one state imposes such a tax, what will its residents do? And if will a state have the authority to tax wealth that is outside of its borders and outside of its jurisdictions? So as I understand the situation in California, it is the result not of legislation, but of a ballot initiative. And here in the great one of the things that makes New York the Empire State is that it's essentially impossible to get something on the ballot. We don't believe in empowering our citizens to do referenda like some other states do in New York. So there isn't really a chance for a wealth tax to be put forward from a citizen initiative. And there hasn't been much serious talk about it among state lawmakers or certainly Governor Hochul for the reasons that I just went through.
1: Right. And here's that California text. I'll read now exactly what the listener wrote. Has there been any discussion within the legislature and conversations with the governor about what's happening in the state of California with their billionaire's tax, where they want to tax property, not real estate? And by property, this person means a one-time 5% on things you own other than your home. It's causing a lot of the top California billionaires to buy homes in Florida, says this texter, and elsewhere where they won't have this tax problem. So that's that wealth tax that you were just describing. I'm going to take one more on pied-à-terre tax. People have a lot to say about this, and then we'll move on to some of the other issues that are either resolved or outstanding in the New York State budget. Here is Reverend Peter Cook calling from Albany, the belly of the beast. Hi, Reverend Cook. You're on WNYC.
2: Hi, Reverend Peter Cook. I'm principal of Faith in the Public Square, calling from Albany, New York. My state senator, Pat Fahey, has introduced a proposal to tax, do a pied-à-terre tax outside of New York City, with a lower valuation of, I think, like $2.5 million. I was curious, Jimmy, if you might comment on that proposal. Is it included in the governor's proposed revenue? And also, what other revenue proposals is she making to help deal with the struggle of cities across state and not just in New York City?
1: I take it from your question, Reverend, that you would like to see a second home tax more broadly applied. Again, that $5 million or more valuation is just on second homes in New York City. And I know there is
2: right.
1: This other idea to expand it to the rest of the state, so I guess that would be second homes of people who primarily live in New York City who may have second homes in the Hudson Valley, something like that. I take it you would like to see that? Is that why you're raising it?
2: Yeah, absolutely. I mean, I just think that the governor's proposals for added revenue are pretty thin. I love the pied-à-terre tax idea in New York City, but I'd like to see that apply to second homes in other parts of the state.
1: Thank you for your call. Jimmy, is it in? Is it out? Is it under discussion? What can you say about that? And then I'll note that he did also ask about other revenue options, and we'll get to that next.
0: Sure. So, Reverend Cook, as of now, it does not sound like the option for a pied-à-terre tax in other localities is in the budget talks. Speaker Hastie said last week that it was something that emanated from Senator Fahey and some other rank-and-file legislators who live in upstate New York, but that it didn't pierce through and it's not really on the table in this budget. As for other revenue, the quick answer is the big tax and the big new tax item has to do with ZYN, or more broadly, non-smokable nicotine that people put in their mouths. Governor Hochul proposed changing

0: the way that's classified to increase the tax on it. And from what I understand from top leaders, that is in the budget and is expected to go through.
1: And a while ago, like 10 minutes ago, you were going to answer my question based on the Carl Hasty clip of so many open issues on money still in these budget negotiations. So this pied-à-terre tax is one, and we lingered on that because a lot of people were interested in it. What's another?
0: Well, one big question is that has to do with that has big fiscal implications, has to do with about almost 500,000 New Yorkers who are set to have their state-backed health insurance disrupted because of H.R. 1, or the so-called One Big Beautiful Bill Act that was passed by Republicans and signed by President Trump last summer. So this changed the eligibility for non-citizens to have government-backed health insurance. And in New York, there are the essential plan has been open to this population of people. But as a result of these federal changes, nearly 500,000 people are going to lose insurance. And it's been a lingering question.
1: Can we just say that again? Because I don't think, I mean, I saw that number, but I don't think it's gotten enough press. So I just want you to say that again. Yeah. 500,000 people just in New York State are going to lose their health insurance?
0: It's a plan for disruptions. And Brian, that number is a little squishy. It's a little bit less than 500,000. And there is talk among some people, I don't know how optimistic this is, that some of those people in that group would be able to obtain health insurance through employers or some other means. But no matter which way you slice it, hundreds of thousands of people in the state of New York expected to lose health insurance coverage and have already received letters notifying them that their health insurance coverage will be dropped this summer. And so the question is, should New York State step in and shoulder the cost that had mostly been borne by the federal government to continue to grant this government and state-backed health insurance? And as of right now, that's not something in Governor Hochul's plan, and it's not something that legislative leaders have put forward, citing what would be a pretty big fiscal cost, but it seems to still be up in the air.
1: So they take this structural change and put it all on the backs of these hundreds of thousands of individuals as individuals?
0: Our colleague, Caroline Lewis, has done some great reporting on this at Gothamist. My understanding is that individuals would have to purchase health insurance on the market. I don't believe they would be eligible for some of the subsidies that have previously made individuals who buy health insurance on the health insurance exchanges a little bit more affordable. But I don't want to say anything definitive because it's not an area that I've done super deep reporting.
1: Even more of these consequential things that are in the New York State budget negotiations with Jimmy right after this.
2: 30 years ago, author John Krakauer was one of the survivors of a deadly disaster on Mount Everest. It became the subject of his acclaimed book, Into Thin Air. At the time, he thought the story would dissuade amateurs from climbing the world's highest peak. The opposite happened. On the next All of It, he'll be my guest. I'm Allison Stewart. Join me for All of It, weekdays at noon on WNYC.
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0: Brian Lehrer on WNYC. And to reset, here we are on May 11th after the New York State budget for the fiscal year that is already in progress was supposed to be in by the first day of that fiscal year, which was April 1st. But there are so many budget issues and non-budget issues, policy issues that aren't actually strictly budget issues, which is really frustrating. Assembly Speaker Carl Hastie says, just take all this policy out of the budget. Let's just do a budget. Then we'll get to the policy issues as policy issues. But they're negotiating and negotiating and negotiating. Switching gears to another of those policy issues, immigration. The framework includes a package of new restrictions on how state and local police can cooperate with ICE. I'm going to replay something that we aired a half hour ago now to introduce the segment. It's Border Czar Tom Homan, as recorded by Newsmax at an event last Tuesday, basically threatening New York with an infusion of ICE agents if this bill goes through that would have local police cooperate less. Listen.
1: What's going to happen in places like New York? You know, people want to pass this ridiculous legislation not to work with us. We're going to flood the zone. You're going to see more ICE agents you've ever seen before. So congratulations. Because when we send these teams out there, we'll find a bad guy. Most times we do. And when we find a bad guy, he's with others. Others who may not be a priority target, but they're in the country illegally. There weren't people we were looking for, but we found them during these operations. Well, guess what? They're coming too.
0: So that's a threat we've heard from Tom Homan so many times. It's not just a threat. It's reality, obviously, since President Trump took office for his second term, saying, yeah, we say we're looking for the bad guys, the violent criminals who are here illegally. But if we find any other undocumented people in the course of our investigations, or if they're hanging around, or if they're in the same household, yeah, they may be picked up too, even if they are otherwise productive residents of the United States. So Jimmy, and our guest is Jimmy Vielkind, our New York State issues reporter at WNYC and Gothamist. What's actually new here? New York is already a sanctuary city, a sanctuary state. So what is Governor Hochul proposing to add here? And is that threat from Tom Homan having any repercussions?
2: Well, so New York is not a sanctuary state. There are policies in place that restrict how New York state agencies, including the state police, gather citizenship data from people. But there is no blanket policy on local police departments about what they can and cannot do vis-a-vis sharing information and cooperating with the federal government. And there is really no state law about what the New York State Police or state agencies can do. This is an executive order that was signed by the last guy who was governor some years ago. So this proposal, and I have to add the proviso that I and the public have not seen the actual legislative language here, so I can't be too specific at times. It would do a number of things that would be positive steps forward, according to advocates, but still falls short of the real blanket sanctuary policies that exist in some other states and that they would have liked to see in a measure called New York for All. So here's what it would do, as best we understand. First, New York is proposing to ban formal 287G cooperation agreements with the federal government. Now, under this program, which has become more popular, deputies of local police departments are essentially cross-deputized to become ICE agents and act doing immigration enforcement. Now, these agreements can have multiple forms. One of the most aggressive counties using them is Nassau County, right east of Queens, and led by Bruce Blakeman, who is the Republican candidate for governor. I don't think that's a coincidence, and I think it's an important piece of context here, in which there are police officers in Nassau County on detail working with ICE to find criminals and apprehend them. And use county resources. Other counties throughout the state, and there are about a half dozen, I think a little more, but the number is somewhat fluid, they have more limited agreements where they work with ICE dealing with people incarcerated at their jails and doing warrant checks on them. I had one sheriff from upstate Rensselaer County to say that was what his 287G agreement means with the federal government. those agreements, if Governor Hochul gets what she wants and if this law is passed as expected, would be banned going forward. A second major piece here has to do with a prohibition on local jails from housing people who are detained for immigration enforcement purposes. Now, there were about 8 counties in the state that were doing this. Again, the biggest one is Nassau County on Long Island. Currently, local jails provide space for detainees for a number of reasons. If the U.S. Marshals are looking for someone wanted for a federal crime, there aren't many federal prisons in New York that would take someone short term. So local jails often take that person into custody and hold them while they're awaiting trial. So this legislation would ban people detained for immigration offenses from being held in local jails.
0: Can I jump in on that one?
2: Of course.
0: Are the immigration advocates, immigrant advocates, entirely down with that? I could imagine a world. This is the first I'm learning of this issue. So I'm just thinking, wait, would they rather have them held at Alcatraz Alley or somewhere like that? Alligator Alcatraz, I mean, as opposed to a local jail in Rensselaer County? You know what I mean?
2: Yeah, this is something that is desired by advocates. It's actually the rough provisions of a bill called Dignity Not Detention, which has been sponsored for several years by State Senator Julia Salazar, who is a Democratic Socialist representing Brooklyn. And her argument is that public resources and state and local taxpayer resources should not be used in furthering what Salazar and others view as a very flawed mass deportation agenda being carried out right now by the federal government. But Brian, your argument is also correct. I spoke to county sheriffs whose jails house some of these individuals, and they say it's a revenue stream. It is a facility that is perhaps close to the point of contact where someone is detained, right? If my loved one were
0: where
2: taken.
0: Where their families are, right?
2: Precisely. And so they say, and they have the space so that there is a benefit. But really, it speaks to the desire to be separate from any activity of the federal government. And we know particularly in downstate areas in and around New York City, it's difficult to find lots of space. Find space for anything, including incarcerating or detaining people. And so we've seen ICE look to convert warehouses. There was, of course, a big controversy in New Jersey about a plan to convert a facility there. So this Dignity Not Detention proposal is expected to be included in this immigration package and be a relatively sound part of it.
0: Interesting. One more before we run out of time. I see there's a $1 billion utility rebate program first pitched by the Assembly. What is it and who would get checks?
2: Well, again, we haven't seen the language, so it's not perfectly clear exactly who would benefit. But similar to the way that people got inflation refund checks last year, they would get a utility rebate check this year to pay for the higher rates. Politicians love to give out one-time little checks of money. I'm sure that these will hit mailboxes probably in the first 2 weeks of October or so. It's just magically always the time of year before Election Day when these kind of rebate checks come out. But the exact dollar amounts, I think, remain unsettled. And this was sort of a late add to the budget, as you said, Brian, in response to push from legislators.
0: All right. So last thing, what's the realistic timeline now? You reported this gets written into 9 bills eventually that lawmakers vote on over multiple days. From what you've been saying in response to some of my questions, not all these bills are written yet. So when do we actually get a budget? And then I guess the follow-up question, which I'll bake in here, is how does Hochul use it for her reelection? Because that's obviously a big context here. And how does Bruce Blakeman, the presumed Republican nominee, use it against her?
2: Well, Let me start with the last piece first, which is that Governor Hochul is already going around touting what she sees as political wins in this budget. Even though it's not finally agreed to, there are some things that are pretty well baked in. The governor is expected to be in New York City today talking about how this budget is going to increase funding for child care in two major buckets. It's going to provide additional funding for the CCAP, which is a voucher program for low-income and moderate-income families seeking child care, as well as, and we talked about this before, Brian, providing the seed money for New York City to start providing free care for some two-year-olds. Pilot program set a big win, and this is letting Mayor Mamdani say that he is starting to deliver on one of his signature campaign promises. And that money is expected to be in the budget. No one has really raised much of a stink or controversy about it this year, so that's going in. As to the timing of when this spending plan is going to be done, you know, I had thought for a while that we would be wrapping up votes last week. You know, we figured that the governor had her kumbaya moment on Thursday. That's usually a sign to everybody else, like, hey, we're pretty much done here. We're settling. We have to write the bills. And then once the bills are written, they have to be reviewed and voted upon. And I figured that that process would take place largely over the weekend and the voting would happen in the latter part of this week. But now it seems that things have fallen behind schedule. And, you know, because of the speaker's sort of testy rebuttal to what he says was Governor Hochul jumping the gun, I think the optimistic case now and the realistic case, Brian, is that votes would not finish up until next week at the earliest. So you've mentioned that the budget was due April 1st. We are now in the latest state budget since 2010, when David Paterson was governor. And we are in the latest budget of Governor Kathy Hochul's tenure. She, of course, took office in 2021 after the budget season. So she is going later than she's ever gone before.
0: Big things still hanging in the balance for millions of New Yorkers, certainly those estimated 500,000 who are losing their health insurance because of the so-called One Big Beautiful Bill and all these other things we've talked about today and in previous segments with Jimmy Vielkind and our other colleagues. And obviously we have more to cover yet because this is not yet resolved. Even though all of this was supposed to be resolved by April 1st, the beginning of the New York State fiscal year, and here we are on May 11th. Jimmy Vielkind is the New York State Issues Reporter for WNYC and Gothamist. Jimmy, thanks as always.
2: Thanks, Brian. 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
0: Brian Lehrer on WNYC. Coming up next, how President Trump is trying to influence the redo of Penn Station and what the local think tank, the Regional Plan Association, thinks about it. Stay with us.
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0: Coming up on tomorrow's Brian Lehrer Show, NPR's national politics correspondent Mara Liasson is going to pay us a visit here for WNYC listeners. With so much going on, the redistricting wars, the Iran actual war, and its economic implications in the midterm elections and all of that, we thought it's a good time for Mara Liasson to come on and take some calls from you. and some questions from me, and that's how we're going to lead tomorrow's Brian Lehrer Show.

0: Brian Lehrer on WNYC. If you haven't heard, a Long Island Railroad strike could be heading our way as early as this weekend. What are the issues between the MTA and the unions? If you haven't heard, President Trump is trying to put his stamp on redevelopment of Penn Station. What would that look like? Now we turn to some of the latest news in transit, especially on those things, as seen by the think tank that tries to center the interests of the whole Greater New York, New Jersey region, the Regional Plan Association. Back in April of last year, the Trump administration took control, in a way, of the Penn Station rebuild from the MTA, and they assigned Amtrak. And remember Andy Byford? They assigned Andy Byford. Somehow he's like the political, everybody loves him, you know, the universal donor of politics. Everybody loves Andy Byford. Seems like on the left, on the right, the former New York City Transit president, he's leading the project. A master developer is expected to be chosen this month, some company or another. The Federal Railroad Administration has commissioned an 18-month service optimization study on this idea of through running in order to unlock greater capacity within the station footprint. What is through running? Well, instead of having NJ Transit and the LIRR end at Penn Station and turn around, they would pass through in a new regional system. You could go from, I don't know, Mineola to Montclair without getting off the train. So the Regional Plan Association is a nearly century-old nonprofit research and advocacy organization focused primarily on transportation and infrastructure policy in the New York, New Jersey, Connecticut metropolitan region. They've been deeply involved in the Penn Station and Gateway Project debates for years. Their new report lands in a pretty heated debate between those like Andy Byford, who believe through running is a good idea, and those like the RPA, who argue physical expansion is the key. We'll explain what that means. Meanwhile, the union representing Long Island Railroad employees and the MTA are set to resume talks to avoid a strike that could affect so many thousands of riders. The shutdown could be begin as soon as this Saturday, we are told. So joining us now to talk about all of this is Tom Wright, CEO and president of the Regional Plan Association. Tom, thanks for coming on. Welcome back to WNYC.
1: Thanks, Brian. It's always a pleasure to be with you.
0: Would you remind us how, if I put it right in the intro, the Trump administration took control of the redevelopment of Penn Station from the MTA?
1: Sure. I mean, so this is all connected, of course, to the new tunnels under the Hudson River. And I think just for your listeners, you should understand, people have been trying to fix Penn Station, you know, almost ever since it got torn down, you know, 50 years ago. But really, it started heating up as the Gateway Project, which is building two new tracks under the Hudson River, which will then allow Amtrak to renovate the existing tracks and essentially double capacity under the Hudson River. That project is underway. It's a $16 billion project. The federal government is funding about three quarters of it now. And as that project is moving forward, the railroads, Amtrak, which owns Penn Station, the MTA and New Jersey Transit several years ago started a kind of two-step process to think about what are we going to do to try and renovate the existing Penn Station to make it a suitable place for more commuters? And what are we going to do about the capacity that we're going to need when we double the number of trains coming from under the Hudson River? And so there was a kind of process going forward with advisory groups that I and others were on, and the railroads had consultants working on them. Essentially, what happened about a year ago was the Trump administration kind of stepped in, I guess I should say too, and the MTA was kind of leading the renovation plans for Penn Station. They'd done a very successful job with the Long Island Railroad Concourse and fixing that up. And so they were kind of leading the charge and figuring out how best to try and renovate Penn Station and get whatever additional capacity could be gotten out of the existing footprint and the existing system there. Meanwhile, Amtrak and New Jersey Transit were kind of focused on, okay, how are we going to handle twice as many trains coming in? And what happened a year ago was really that the Trump administration said, well, wait a minute, Amtrak owns Penn Station. It's a federal asset. Let's focus on that first And they started this process that we expect will, you know, will have some major milestones in just a couple of weeks, where they started a kind of procurement process to invite private bidders, private companies to come in under what we would call a public-private partnership to make proposals for how they would fix Penn Station or transform it.
0: On this additional capacity that would be needed, you know, a lot of people who are not very involved have heard this term, the Gateway Tunnel, and maybe they know President Trump is using it as kind of a political football, right? It's this big project that's been in the work for maybe decades to increase capacity between New Jersey and Penn Station, and, you know, it needs federal funding. It's got some federal funding. Trump pulls it, puts it back, pulls it, puts it back. It goes to court, you know, trying to punish New York and New Jersey over things having nothing to do with transportation, DEI, whatever. But it, is it really up to 90 trains per hour in once it gets completed, or is the Gateway Tunnel just trying to, you know, repair something that got damaged way back during Superstorm Sandy?
1: Sure. I've actually been working on this for over 30 years myself, so I have some experience on this thing. You know, and I'll say back in the spring of 1996, when RPA produced our third regional plan, we called for the crazy idea at the time of building the Second Avenue subway connecting the Long Island Railroad to Grand Central Terminal, charging people to drive into Manhattan and building a new tunnel under the Hudson River. And here we are 30 years later, and three of those four have happened. And the one that I would have thought...
0: The Long Island Railroad does go into Grand Central now, so you can get from Long Island to the east side, not the west side. That's the importance of that. And the Second Avenue subway, at least partially, has been built. So this is the third leg?
1: Yeah, and congestion pricing, by the way, in 1996. There was no London congestion zone. You know, the technology didn't even exist. And so we've knocked off three of those four, but the new tunnel under the Hudson River, it was in the 90s and in the early 00s, it started under the name Access to the Region's Core, or ARC. And some folks will recall that Governor Christie, when he came into office, decided to cancel the project under the threat of kind of cost overruns. I think it was a situation where Governor Christie was not going to take yes for an answer when he tried to come up with reasons to cancel it. But now the project is moving forward. And I think, folks, it's important for people to recognize this. This tunnel is absolutely vital to the long-term health and success and prosperity of New York and New Jersey and the entire tri-state metropolitan region. I mean, just to give kind of people a sense of context, basically since like 1990 or so, about two-thirds of the net new commuters who have started coming into New York City for jobs, about two-thirds of them have been coming from west of the Hudson River.
0: Really?
1: So most of the net new, so when a job is created in New York City, the person working in that job is probably either living somewhere in the five boroughs, where obviously we have a ridiculous housing crisis and it's very hard to find housing, or that person is probably coming from New Jersey and west of the Hudson River, because New Jersey is building more housing than the rest of the region combined. And so it's really important long term that we have this capacity and continue to grow. There are about 5 million jobs in New York City right now. About 1 million of them are occupied by people commuting from outside the five boroughs. And about half of those are now coming from New Jersey, and most of the growth again. So it's really very important that we get all of the capacity we can. You threw out some numbers earlier. I'll just say right now the capacity is about 24 trains an hour under the Hudson River. There are more coming through the four tunnels under the East River. But just if you look west from Penn Station, it's about 24 trains an hour under the 115-year-old Hudson River, North River tunnels.
0: So 24 flooded coming from Jersey, and that will go to 90?
1: No, that'll go. The goal is to double it to 48. I think 90, you're probably combining the East River tunnels to that.
0: Right, I see. Between the Long Island Railroad and New Jersey Transit, that would be 90 going to Penn Station. Okay, got it.
1: Yeah. And so, you know, essentially the question becomes, we're building a tunnel that will allow us to double the number of trains under the Hudson River. Do we have a station that can handle twice as many trains under the river. And as you talked about in your introduction, in the next few weeks, we're going to see the results of the procurement process that Andy Byford has been, I think, doing a very admirable job leading. And a team will be selected, and they'll start to go through a public review process and environmental impact statement and all of that. At the same time, the Federal Railroad Administration has commissioned consultants to kind of look at regional connectivity and capacity and see what they can do. It was actually a two-part process they were commissioned. The first part was to figure out what improvements can be made to Penn Station to try and create, you know, essentially squeeze more capacity out of the existing footprint of it. And then the second part, which I believe they've just embarked on recently, is to look at the entire regional connectivity and, you know, would additional rail yards improve capacity, and what other kinds of things are necessary to make the system work better.
0: This is WNYC, FM HD and AM New York, WNJT FM 88.1 Trenton, WNJP 88.5 Sussex, WNJY 89.3 Netcong, and WNJO 90.3 Toms River. Probably no segment better than this one to say we are New York and New Jersey Public Radio, and live streaming at WNYC.org as we continue with Tom Wright, President and CEO of the Regional Plan Association Think Tank, talking about various ways to redevelop Penn Station. We can take your comments or questions or your own architectural dreams at 212-433-WNYC, 212-433-9692, call or text. All right, let's get to this debate about the best path forward. This is you versus Andy Byford. On one side,
1: I won't agree with that. I'm sorry. I don't think Andy and I are actually in violent disagreement about this.
0: Okay, so let me tell you the way I've read it, and sure, you can correct me. My understanding was that Andy Byford, the former New York City Transit chief, who President Trump has tapped to be sort of the federal lead on redoing Penn Station, he thinks that they can squeeze more capacity out of the existing Penn Station through what's called through running. That's trains would not end at Penn Station, both Long Island Railroad trains and New Jersey Transit trains. Maybe the distinction would be lost. You know, you could go from Huntington to Hazlitt or Montauk to Montclair. I don't know, pick your alliteration. On the other side, so to speak, I thought, was your report that calls for a different kind of expansion, but that through running like that would force them to widen the platforms too much at Penn Station and stuff. So you tell me, what is it actually?
1: Yeah, sure. So here's kind of the thing, and I get that, like, I'm here the representative of the Regional Plan Association, and people would kind of expect me to come in and say, yes, absolutely, like connecting eastern Long Island to central New Jersey is a huge priority, and that's what we ought to do. It wouldn't be that great to kind of connect the region together. But here's the simple problem, kind of, and the challenge we face here. New York, the tri-state metropolitan region, the mother load of jobs, the greatest amount of prosperity is still concentrated in the core of the region, in Midtown Manhattan and Lower Manhattan. And the job of our commuter rail system is still primarily to get the hundreds of thousands, if not millions, of commuters and travelers from the periphery of the region into the core each day to earn a living, to earn wages, and then bring that money back to their home communities.
0: Intuitively, I have to say that makes sense to me because, you know, Manhattan is where presumably the commuters are going, both from New Jersey and Long Island. Who's really going from Setauket to Secaucus? You like that one? You know, does anybody actually do that?
1: Right, exactly. New Rochelle to New Brunswick. The answer is very few people do it.
0: That's Metro North. Don't confuse people. Go ahead.
1: But that's exactly the question, Brian. Because, you know, for each person doing that reverse commute in the morning, you know, it's roughly looking at the numbers, it's probably about 100-to-1 ratio in terms of people who are traveling into the core of the region in the morning to take a job and then traveling in the evening back out. And so the demand on the system is not balanced. And if every train that started in, say, Trenton, New Jersey, was traveling through the core of the region and then continuing on to Eastern Long Island, you would be running a lot of empty trains out of New York City in the morning and a lot of empty trains into New York City in the evening because the demand just isn't there. Mm-hmm. And so what the railroads do is that, and by the way, you know, Metro North, Long Island Railroad, and New Jersey Transit are all trying to squeeze every bit of capacity they can out of the existing rolling stock and the legacy systems that they own. And what they do is they prioritize those commutes. They prioritize getting as many people in the morning on a one-seat ride as quickly as possible. And especially if they're coming from further out, they try and give them express service so that they don't have to make all the local stops. And in the evening, they do the reverse of that. So, and you asked, like, how many people would be doing, what was it you said?
2: Secaucus to Secaucus
1: or something like that. You know, there's just a handful of people trying to do that. Whereas today, there are, say, we'll look at the Raritan Valley line in New Jersey. That is an historic line that runs through a lot of kind of traditional downtowns, transit village locations, that has over 20,000 daily riders on it today, and they don't get a one-seat ride into Manhattan. And the reason they don't get it, they run off-peak, they run a few trains directly into Manhattan, but only when it's off peak because they don't have capacity under the Hudson River. And when they build the Gateway Tunnel, the Secaucus, the Raritan Valley line, the Bergen and Main lines up in northern New Jersey, the passengers on those lines who currently have to transfer either in Secaucus or Newark could be getting a one-seat ride into New York Penn Station where they're trying to go, but only if there's sufficient capacity under the river, which Gateway will address, and then at New York Penn Station. And so this is where the argument comes out. It's not really, I mean, through running is a great operational thing, and it would be marginally an improvement. And it probably can get you a little more capacity. I mean, I do think that the emphasis that Andy is doing appropriately with his transformation, and I think that out of the bidding process, a team is going to come forward and they're going to talk about ways to try and improve the station. They're going to take out the B level, so there's one big concourse. They're going to remove columns from the platforms to the extent they can so that there's more space on platforms. They're going to add staircases. And all of that is going to do is hopefully reduce the dwell time so the trains can get in and out more quickly. But at the end of the day, that's going to be a long way from doubling capacity at Penn Station. And so that's why we wrote our report. Yeah.
2: So let me just give you one Andy Byford quote, because let's say, before I read the quote, you know, let's say you do want to go from Long Beach to Long Branch. Good one, right?
1: Yeah.
2: If he says, if the trains spend less time on the platform, then you can run more trains through. There are a lot of reasons why I think through running should be explored. Our transportation reporter, Stephen Nesson, quoted Byford saying that in November.
1: Yeah, yeah. And I guess here's where I'll try to massage the difference. I think it should be explored too, and it may be a way of creating some more capacity. But you'd have to bring Andy onto your show to ask him. But my guess is that if you asked Andy Byford point blank, do you think that through running can double the capacity at Penn Station? I'll just say, I don't think that would come close to getting it. I think you'd still have a very large gap between the capacity that Gateway is going to create and what the station could handle. Let me give you a couple. A lot of folks who are proponents of through running, they talk about international kind of best practices. And if they're doing it in London and Paris, why aren't we doing it here? And there are a couple of really important distinctions that I think people need to understand about those other world cities. I mean, for one thing, they tend to be, the commutes in those other cities tend to be shorter trips. So that their train lines, they're more like kind of subways where people can be standing. New Jersey Transit, Long Island Railroad commuter riders tend to be coming from quite far out on fairly long trips that can be 45 minutes or longer, you really, they don't want to stand that whole trip. They want a seat. They want to be able to work on their computer, other things. Another thing is that in all those other kind of world cities, there are their CBDs, their downtowns are kind of distributed along a line. And so the trains come in and they make one stop and maybe 20% of the people get off and some other people get on. They make another stop, another 20% get off and on, et cetera. You know, they might be making five or six stops in the core. In New York City, you know, it's Penn Station, essentially. If we could create a stop on the east side for New Jersey Transit riders, they'd love it. Right. But basically, this isn't going to connect Lower Manhattan. And Metro North and New Jersey and Long Island Railroad riders can already go to Grand Central on a different line. So it's a very different kind of animal, because essentially it's one stop where the entire train is going to end up. Yeah. Sorry, go ahead.
2: No, well, did you want to finish the thought real quick? Then I have an interesting-looking caller ready to go.
1: Oh, okay. I'll just say that two other things about those international precedents. Another is that our lines are kind of, there are 10 different lines in New Jersey that come into Penn Station and then go out to between Metro North and Long Island Railroad, 11 different lines. And so whenever you kind of try to make a pairing up and say, well, Secaucus to Setauket or something else like that, well, that passenger only cares if that line starts where they on the line they care about and goes to the line they care about. The Elizabeth line in London, for instance, is one single line that runs kind of east to west across all of Greater London. And so anybody getting on it is going to go to all the other destinations on it. Whereas what you got to think about is that the timetable for a through running operation in the tri-state metropolitan region, the chance that your train is picking you up where you want to go and taking you where you want to go, it's really going to be a pretty poor service, because, you know, 10 other trains are going to be going somewhere else and you don't care about those destinations. And so, you know, rather than one train every 2 or 3 hours, you're more likely to say, I'll just take the first express into New York, give me a nice clean transfer, and then I'll take the next train out to where I want to go.
2: Let me take one kind of high concept, very high concept, sure. I think, question from Jenny in Brooklyn. Then I'm going to ask you about the prospects for a Long Island Railroad strike as early as this Saturday, and then we're out of time. Jenny, you're on WNYC. Hello.
3: Hello, first time, long time. Thank you. I'm loving your guest, and I love this topic. My question, not so high concept, is just about how much we expect people to continue to commute into New York City for jobs as we look ahead. I work in HR. I think return to office is clinging to the past. I realize there are lots of kinds of jobs in New York, but it sounds like you're building infrastructure that you also projected 30 years ago we would need. Congratulations on being right 3 out of 4. There's nothing like saying I told you so. Huh. But are we going to continue to need this degree of transit into New York?
2: I think that's extremely about as high concept as you can get when you're talking about commuter transportation. Is Manhattan going to continue to be the jobs hub in the, sure, you know, remote work era, in the general decentralization era that's started ever since the internet made it more possible for finance or other, you know, sectors to work in multiple cities? Is it going to be like this going forward? Do you have a projection?
1: We do, actually, and it's a wonderful question, and I'm going to cite from my colleague's work. It's a report on our website that folks can go to called Commuter Dividend, because we asked exactly that as we were coming out of COVID. You know, essentially, it's like, is the region going to flatten out and people are going to work from home and so they don't travel as much? So do we not need, you know, the new Gateway Tunnel or any of this? What we found, so what we did was, we all know that people are traveling, say, less frequently, that if you live in Long Island and your job is located in New York City, you may, you know, 10 years ago, you were going in 5 days a week, and today you might be going in 2, 3, or 4 days a week instead. And of course, the data reflects that in terms of the ridership on the system. In fact, you know, whether it's subway or commuter rail or even Amtrak, what we're seeing is kind of people ride more for leisure and other things, but still overall ridership is still down. But here's the key question we asked is, what's the economic relationship between, like, the suburban communities between southwestern Connecticut and New York City? Are fewer people going in and And is there less of a connection between the two? And so we looked at payroll data, not number of daily riders, say, on Metro North, but how many people in southwestern Connecticut or Long Island or the Hudson Valley earn their living from a job that's located in New York City. And it was pretty shocking. What we saw, and this is 2022 data, we're trying to update it now, but I think it's probably still pretty strong, is that if you compared pre-COVID to post-COVID, the amount of household income in the suburbs that was derived from a job that was located in New York City increased, did not decrease, but went up in both absolute and relative terms, which is to say that more of the wealth in northern New Jersey today is derived from a job located in New York City than it was 10 years ago in absolute and relative terms. Hmm. And when you think about it, not from the New York City perspective, but think about it from the suburban perspective, if you live in Long Island and you're offered a job in New York City today, well, 10 years ago, that meant schlepping 5 days a week in and out. But today, it may only mean 3 days a week. And that job is really quite attractive. And New York City continues to be the great generator of prosperity, the greatest invention for human prosperity that our species has ever created. And creativity and innovation all flourish there. And so access to New York City is absolutely going to continue to be a priority and something very important. But I really love that question.
2: We're going to have to pull that clip and play it like every day. How did you put it? New York is the greatest invention. Can you recreate it?
1: I think New York City is the greatest invention to create and generate human prosperity that our species has ever invented.
2: Wow. All right. We have a minute left. We're going to probably have to do a separate segment later in the week on this prospective Long Island Railroad strike, perhaps on Saturday, and it actually ties to your through-running concept between Long Island and New Jersey, but it's also about labor, about wages, but also involves the question of work rules. So give us the one-minute version, then we're out of time.
1: Sure. I would say we're all very concerned and hoping that the MTA and the Long Island Railroad can strike a deal. We saw this last year with New Jersey Transit and the train engineers there, too. And, of course, commuters are the ones who suffer the most. I do think it's really important to try and see, you know, what can we do to try and make operations more efficient and make sure that we're kind of keeping commuter rail and transit on a sustainable financial path is something really important to do.
2: Tom Wright, President and CEO of the Regional Plan Association, think tank and advocacy organization. Thank you so much for joining us.
1: Oh, thanks for having me, Brian.
2: Brian Lehrer on WNYC. Kimberly Williams Crenshaw, who invented the term critical race theory and the term intersectionality. Coming up after the news with a new memoir. First, we have the latest news with Michael Hill, including news, and I think it's not good, from the U.S.-Tehran negotiations. Hi, Michael, what's happening?
4: Good morning, Brian. The United States and Iran are in a deepening standoff after President Trump rejected Tehran's latest offer to end the war. Officials have told the Associated Press the proposal included some concessions on its disputed nuclear program. The stalled diplomacy and recent exchanges of fire could tip the Middle East back into open warfare and prolong the worldwide energy crisis sparked by the conflict. Iran's chokehold in the Strait of Hormuz and America's blockade of Iranian ports are still in place. President Trump is expected to use a trip this week to China to urge it to pressure Iran, but the U.S. and Iran remain far apart on a host of issues. The California man accused of storming the White House Correspondents Association dinner while armed with guns and knives has pleaded not guilty to trying to kill President Trump. Also, Cole Thomas Allen's lawyers have asked the judge to disqualify Acting Attorney General Todd Blanche and U.S. Attorney Jeanine Pirro from handling the case because they're potential witnesses. Republicans and Democrats are locked in a fight to redraw the U.S.'s congressional maps before this fall's midterm elections. A growing number of Democrats are pushing for New York to get into the redistricting fight. Brooklyn Democrat and Congressmember Yvette Clarke told ABC she supports that effort.
5: We cannot unilaterally disarm in a situation like this. What we're seeing is a distortion of the political landscape. in the United States of America.
4: State lawmakers say redistricting is more cumbersome in New York than in some other states. That means the earliest voters here would face an election with new maps is 2028. New York City will convert blocks near 50 schools into car-free streets for kids to play soccer and enjoy other activities ahead of this year's World Cup. Mayor Mamdani says New Yorkers should be able to take part in the festivities for the tournament, even if they can't afford tickets to the games. City Hall officials say the initiative already has started and will run through the end of the school year on June 26. Schools interested in getting an open street can contact the nonprofit organization Street Lab for more information. The New York Knicks are heading to the Eastern Conference Finals for the second straight year. They swept the Philadelphia 76ers with a barrage of three-pointers. Another dominating win for the Knicks, 144-114, and it really wasn't that close. The Knicks now await the winner of the Detroit-Cleveland series. Upper 50s now, some sunshine, some clouds too. Mostly cloudy today in mid-60s for high temperatures. Tomorrow sunny and 68. Wednesday, afternoon showers likely, mid-60s and high gusting winds. 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

Show on WNYC. Good morning again, everyone. Before we leave Mother's Day behind for a lot of wilting flowers and binging on chocolates, I want to read a few lines from the historian Heather Cox Richardson, who writes that excellent and widely read Substack newsletter about how what most people don't know about the origins of the holiday should, in her opinion, be more widely known. Before we get to Heather Cox Richard, before we get to Kimberly Crenshaw this hour, and also Jessica Gross, who has another take on Mother's Day at the end of the show. But here's what Heather Cox Richardson wants us to know about the history of Mother's Day. She writes, if you Google the history of Mother's Day, the internet will tell you that Mother's Day began in 1908 when Anna Jarvis decided to honor her mother. But Mother's Day, with the apostrophe not in the singular spot, but in the plural, so think about that for a minute, right? We think of Mother's Day, mother apostrophe S, but Heather Cox Richardson says it was originally mother's plural apostrophe, Mother's Day, with the apostrophe not in the singular spot, but in the plural, actually started in the 1870s. When the sheer enormity of the death caused by the Civil War and the Franco-Prussian War convinced writer and reformer Julia Ward Howe that women must take control of politics from the men who had permitted such carnage. Mother's Day was not designed to encourage people to be nice to their mothers. It was part of women's effort to gain power to change society. Just a few more lines. The Civil War years taught naive Americans what mass death meant in the modern era. Soldiers who had marched off to war with fantasies of heroism discovered that newly invented long-range weapons turned death into tortured anonymity. Men were trampled into blood-soaked mud, piled like cordwood in ditches, or withered into emaciated corpses after dysentery drained their lives away. I think very useful, you know, graphic description of war that people need to hear, things like that every once in a while, right, from Heather Cox Richardson. So to conclude this excerpt, the women who had watched their hale and healthy men march off to war were haunted by its results. They lost fathers, husbands, sons, and brothers. The men who did come home were scarred in both body and mind. Modern war, it seemed, was not a game, but out of the war also came a new sense of empowerment. So that from Heather Cox Richardson's Mother's Day weekend Substack. Really interesting history. Very

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1: Those models, quote, shall be neutral, nonpartisan tools that do not manipulate responses in favor of ideological dogmas such as DEI. By the way, it didn't mention any ideological dogmas of the right, but it continues, in the AI context, DEI includes incorporation of concepts like critical race theory, transgenderism, unconscious bias, you can't say unconscious bias, intersectionality, and systemic racism, and discrimination on the basis of race or sex, unquote, from that Trump executive order. And that's so broad, right? Trying to ban even the concept of discrimination on the basis of race or sex, in the president's words. But as you heard, he also included intersectionality and critical race theory on that list. So a little context of the moment. The book is called Backtalker, an American memoir. It's Kimberly Williams Crenshaw's life story, including how she was shaped by some traumas early in her life, and with great detail of how critical race theory and intersectionality came to be and what they actually mean compared to how they're used, like in that executive order. There's also the small role she played during the Clarence Thomas Anita Hill hearing way back when, and much more. As I said, Professor Crenshaw teaches law at both Columbia and UCLA. She is also co-founder and executive director of the think tank, the African American Policy Forum, and she hosts the podcast, Intersectionality Matters. Professor Crenshaw, thanks for coming on with us. Thanks in advance for sharing your book with us. Welcome to WNYC today.
2: Thank you. It's a pleasure to talk to you.
1: There are so many places we could start, but maybe for people who maybe walked by a bookstore and seen the cover of the book, is that you and your brother as kids on the cover?
2: Yes, it is. It is me. It's my brother, who is Mantle Burt Crenshaw, and he was 8 years older than me. So that shows us in the honeymoon of our relationship when he was my big brother and who looked out for me and made me comfortable being who I was.
1: How does that shot, if it does, connect to the scholarship and advocacy that you're most known for?
2: Well, what I wanted the book to do, first of all, is to counter the misrepresentation of ideas like critical race theory and intersectionality as somehow un-American, as foreign, as an import from some other place, and ground it in the lived experiences of a girl growing up in the cusp of the women's movement, in the middle of the civil rights movement, and squarely in the 20th century and in the 21st century. So it's telling a story of coming of age of both myself, but of a consciousness around America and its race and gender hierarchies.
1: On the development of critical race theory, you say it came out of a workshop in 1988 involving you and others. What was the context at that time?
2: Well, at that time, we were, I would say, a generation of scholars and students who were just entering the legal profession or law school, just as the former barriers of race discrimination and white supremacy were breaking down. Yet, as we entered these institutions that hadn't really changed other than admitting students of color in greater numbers than they had before.
1: Uh-oh. I think we're having trouble, obviously, with Professor Crenshaw's line. We'll see if we can get her hooked right back up. But listeners, your questions welcome for Kimberly Williams Crenshaw, Columbia and UCLA professor, developer of the terms critical race theory and intersectionality, among many other things she has done, and author of the new book, Backtalker, an American memoir. You can call or you can text 212-433-WNYC, 212-433-9692. And maybe

0: some of you have been personally influenced by the concept of intersectionality or critical race theory. Maybe some of you teach them, because that's where some of the controversy is, right? Should these things be taught? And if so, how? So teachers, anybody who's been influenced, anybody who has a critical take, that's also okay, and has a question around that, 212-433-WNYC, call or text, 212-433-9692. I think we have Professor Crenshaw back. You're there, right?
1: I am here.
0: So sorry about whatever's going on with the line. Can you give the listeners, because I think this would be useful, you know, even now, the basic definition of critical race theory as you actually mean the term?
1: Well, yeah, and let me say this first, because there is a lot of confusion about whether critical race theory is being taught in the schools. And too many times our focus on the definition of critical race theory forces us to obscure what the right says critical race theory is when they say it's being taught in the schools. So for them, a critical race theory is conversations and instruction around race that addresses racial injustice, racial disparity, how race is viewed by those who have implicit biases. But even beyond that, critical race theory has been framed as teaching about the Montgomery bus boycott as an example of white supremacy, teaching about the Tulsa race riot as something that was motivated by racism. So effectively, anything that is about racism or racial injustice or racial power told from a perspective that would suggest that that is unfair or un-American has been framed as critical race theory. So I just want to be clear that I can give you a definition of critical race theory from a law perspective, but that is not what is being attacked under the ban on critical race theory, just to be clear. Now, when talking about the fact that racial disempowerment and inequality can happen without being race specific or without saying we're doing this because we hate black people or we want to exclude brown people, critical race theory deals with the ways that inequality is structured into our laws, into our institutions, so that if you don't pay attention to race and racial unfairness, you can still produce it. So that's what critical race theory pays attention to. And if people are confused, the best example of critical race theory as a framework is just looking at what happened with the Calais decision and how now many state legislatures are using mapping
0: strategies. And just to bring people along, that's the recent Supreme Court decision that gutted much of the Voting Rights Act. Go ahead.
1: Exactly. And so, you know, the act was gutted in the morning. By the evening, legislatures were finding tactics and strategies to break up black votes. Now, did they say we don't want any black people to vote? No. Did they adopt a skin color test to get access to the voting booth? No. Well, for some people, if they didn't do either of those things, that's the end of the question. There's no racial problem. Critical race theory pays attention to the different tools that can be used given the history that we've had, the distribution of voting rights, to enact greater forms of racial exclusion. That's what critical race theorists pay attention to, particularly when it's done through law itself.
0: And how about intersectionality? Is it primarily a way of understanding layers of discrimination, or also broader in the sense of just describing the intersection of identities that any person might have?
1: More specifically, it describes the intersection of power, where that power has been structured either along gender lines or race lines, And those lines come together to create specific differential burdens for people who are subject both to racism and to sexism or other forms of discrimination. A lot of people have been told that it is identity politics on steroids, or it is a framework to make white men into the new pariah class. Nonsense. What it does acknowledge is that identities can make you vulnerable to certain forms of discrimination that exclude people with the identity that you happen to share. That is basically what anti-discrimination law is about. Intersectionality simply adds to that commitment, the fact that you can be discriminated against on the basis of one or more bases at the same time. And again, just to put a point on it, a lot of the critics of intersectionality aren't really upset about the acknowledgement that you can be discriminated against based on two or more characteristics. In fact, when it serves their purposes, they make precisely those claims. There's a claim now by a white man against the New York Times. That's an intersectional claim. Now, whether it's real or whether he was really discriminated as a white man is dubious. But the point is that the idea of multiple marginalization isn't what upsets the right. What upsets the right is who they perceive it advantages and who they perceive it disadvantages. It's not about intersectionality per se.
0: Timothy in Brooklyn, you're on WNYC with Kimberly Williams Crenshaw. Hi, Timothy.
2: Hi, good morning, actually. This is a privilege to talk to Professor Crenshaw. Just wanted her to know that her ideas around intersexuality has really helped me as a public health activist shape and frame interventions that specifically target Black gay and bisexual men in particular communities, because very often that vulnerable population of men, particularly during the time of HIV and AIDS, had to negotiate, you know, gay white spaces as well as Black community spaces where those identities were not necessarily always supported and accepted. So in terms of our activism, it allowed us to shape intervention, to advocate thoroughly the needs for Black and bisexual men, and it has been thoroughly helpful. And I really appreciate the concept.
1: Wonderful. Thank you so much for your work and also for calling in to clarify. Because I get these questions a lot. Well, is intersectionality just for Black women? Like, first of all, do you read? Because it is clear that intersectionality is about taking into account the ways that inequalities, the ways that marginalization have to be taken into account no matter what the context is, if you're trying to address something that burdens particular populations. But because there's been such criticism, I think intentional distortion of intersectionality, it's been attacked, it has been excised, for example, from Florida's advanced placement curriculum, along with a list of all kinds of populations and topics that can no longer be discussed. So intersectionality was taken out, structural racism, queer theory was taken out, and critical race theory. And when the College Board was asked to defend its actions, it didn't say, well, you know, we were under pressure from the right. We couldn't sell the course if we couldn't take it out. Instead, they said intersectionality was no longer useful. It had been subject to politicization, and it made no sense to include it in the course. Well, what you've just heard is how people make use of the framework. What you've heard is how our interventions might not be effective if we don't take intersectionality into account. So people all over the country and all over the world have been using this to do their work, yet the right wants to tell people that it's not a useful concept and take it away. This is an act of power and distortion. It's not an effort to try to respond to any real or significant threat, other than the threat of injustice going without being intervened against that intersectionality poses.
0: Francesca in the Bronx. You're on WNYC with Kimberly Williams Crenshaw. Hi, Francesca.
3: Hi. Wow, it's a really an honor to speak with you. So this is sort of a thank you, I guess. When I was a school kid, I had a teacher who he was very careful. To tell us history was written by the winners, and so we needed to put a critical eye on whatever we were reading. So we had a history book, regular history book, and then he also had us reading The Strange Career of Jim Crow, for example, as supplementary material. Oh. Yeah, and this was way back in the 80s, and I really give him a lot of credit for that. And he didn't call it anything. He just called it history, you know? So it was just American history, and I struggle when I hear people complaining about teaching this. And then as a middle school teacher myself, I have passed this on to my students. And I'm really grateful that you have put words on this, because now I'm a therapist. And, you know, I have clients where, you know, maybe I'm working with a Black woman who is also on the autism spectrum, right? And to have this word intersectionality, to be able to describe and name and talk about and conceptualize the experience outside of just the traditional things that they're going to teach you in a standard, you know, counseling program, is so important. This business of being able to name the thing is so important for people you know, to be able to fully realize and actualize themselves, you know, and for society to do the same thing. Mm-hmm. So I'm a fan, and I just want to thank you so much.
1: Well, I want to thank you so much for another example that you've been given us, because, again, I think part of the distortion is to frame intersectionality as an abstract concept that was dreamed up in some ivy-covered, building removed from society. So the reason, actually, I took this up in the memoir is that I wanted people to understand the stories that gave rise to my search for a name that would capture the experience. So this is not simply a product of, you know, thinking absent or apart from a specific context. So intersectionality, I think, is, recognizable when you tell people, you know, when I was growing up as a Black girl, there were things that I experienced that were unique to me as a girl who was Black and a Black person in mid-20th century who was a girl. Not having a name for it made it sort of misty, made it unclear where it was coming from, and more importantly, made it that much more difficult to make any kind of demand or expectation to other people in my community to stand in for and up for, fuller, more inclusive strategies. So allowing people to see it allows people to say, oh, this is part of my own life. I've seen this. I've experienced that. Rather than this is a foreign concept that we can just, you know, throw under the bus. And then I want people to ask questions. Well, if this maps onto something that I know or if I've seen, who is trying to persuade us to distance ourselves from these ideas, and what and who is being served by that? When people go after something, it's because it's valuable to the people they're trying to take it away from, and it's probably threatening to the people who don't want them to have it. That's what literacy was all about in the 19th century, and that's what these concepts are about, and it's why they're trying to take it away from us.
0: So before you go, do you have anything on what you think is the path to more equality going forward, using, you know, critical race theory or intersexuality and the acknowledgement of those and understanding of the realities of those as a frame, either specific policies or approaches to policy, if either accurately, assuming they do accurately describe problems, are there intersectional or CRT-based solutions or approaches to fostering more equality in society that you would emphasize?
1: Well, I would offer in quick succession two ideas. One that I started with, which is we have to understand color blindness is being used as a weapon to bring white nationalist values and politics to the center of American democracy. That's what's happening with the effort to erase black and brown voting power. That's what's happening in the effort to remove black, brown, and other traditionally marginalized people from positions of authority. When they say they want to take America back, they are saying they want to take it from the multiracial democracy and its citizens,
0: right?
1: But that's
0: the critique, right? That's having to play defense.
1: Yeah. Against, so you reject the idea of colorblindness. That is the strategy. This is the thing in the misinterpretation. When I tell you that an ideology is serving a certain function, then it should be obvious that the strategy is to reject the ideology, to say this is not about Martin Luther King. This is about the people who assassinated Martin Luther King. To say that this country is better off without talking about race is to do a racist act. So when you see a racist act, when you see marginalization, your objective must be to talk back against it, to mobilize against it, not to be persuaded that what they are trying to do is restore a democracy that is functional. What they are trying to do is to return to a broken democracy, which we cannot afford.
0: Professor Kimberly Williams Crenshaw teaches law at both Columbia and UCLA. She is also co-founder and executive director of the think tank, the African American Policy Forum, and she hosts the podcast, Intersectionality Matters. Her new book is called Backtalker, an American Memoir. And if you want to see and hear more, she will be at the New York Public Library, Stephen A. Schwarzman Building. That's the main branch, 42nd and 5th Avenue, with Farah Jasmine Griffin, Wednesday evening this week, May 13th at 7 p.m. Now, in-person tickets are sold out, I'm told, but you can register for the live stream. 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Professor Crenshaw, thank you so much.
1: Always a pleasure.
0: Brian Lehrer on WNYC. Some last thoughts on Mother's Day with Jessica Gross from the New York Times and maybe some of your calls and texts. Beyond the Hearts and Flowers. Stay with us.
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0: Get ready, soccer fans. if you sports watchers can turn away from thinking about the Knicks for a minute. Today on All of It, hear about a new documentary that follows the underdog U.S. men's team as they prepare for the World Cup. Plus, John Krakauer reflects on the Everest expedition that inspired his adventure book, Into Thin Air. Coming up at noon, All of It, here on WNYC.
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0: on WNYC, and an extra happy Mother's Day to all the moms out there on this morning after. Hope you had a great one. And for the last few minutes of the show today, we're going to talk about one of the reasons Mother's Day still feels so necessary, such a genuine respite when it comes around, and that's the division of labor at home, right? Specifically, the persistent gender gap in housework, which almost certainly ties to the persistent gender gap in wages and employment. It's closer to parity than maybe it's ever been in this country, but the gap is still very real. According to the Bureau of Labor Statistics American Time Use Survey, among adults living in households with children under six, women spend an hour more per day than men on childcare alone, 3 hours compared to two, and that's just the time we can count. So what would it actually take to get to parity? Should that even be the goal? Jessica Gross has been writing about this for many years, these days as an opinion writer at the New York Times, where she covers family, gender, and American life. She's the author of Screaming on the Inside, The Unsustainability of American Motherhood from 2022, and the forthcoming Mutiny, The Rise and Revolt of the College-Educated Working Class. Hey, Jessica, welcome back to WNYC.
1: Hi. Just to note that that is not my book. That's my colleague Noam Shriver's book, which is great, and everyone should read it, Mutiny.
0: Oh.
1: But I'm not writing that.
0: Sorry about that. I don't know how we got that.
1: That's okay. One. But everyone should read that. It's a great book. Hi, I'm so happy to be here.
0: And the unsustainability of American motherhood. I can hear the heads bobbing up and down. That book is 4 years old, but give us the premise to launch this conversation.
1: So the premise of that book in one sentence, we make American motherhood much harder than it has to be. We have not much structural support for moms, but the housework division of labor problem is unequal everywhere in the world. There's countries where it is a bit more equal, but everywhere mothers are doing more.
0: And you're a mother yourself. How much of what you write about do you live, if you want to go there? But I'll note you wrote in 2021, my husband and I have a division of household labor that is statistically speaking unusual for hetero parents. So maybe describe that.
1: So I would say we are pretty close to 50-50, and yet we still argue about who is doing more. I would say overall he probably does a bit more time with the kids. He's the one driving them to sports, but I do all of the cooking. I do sort of more the internal cleaning. It's pretty gendered, our breakdown, but in terms of time in our days and mental space it takes up, I'd say we're pretty close to parity still. But I think one of the big things that I try to tell people in my columns is that it is always changing. Your jobs are changing. Your kids' ages are changing. Even if you don't have kids, the details of your life are changing constantly. So it has to be an ongoing discussion, which stinks because nobody likes to talk about it. It's not enjoyable. But so, I think that's one of the mainstays of what I try to tell people.
0: Listeners, who has a story or a question of parity or even conversations about parity in the home? You know, of course, depends on what your roles are and who's working more in the workplace, but why is one working more in the workplace than the other, and why do those tend to be men? If you're in a heterosexual relationship, and if you're in a queer relationship, if you're in a lesbian or gay relationship, is it different when, you know, both partners are of the same sex? 212-433-WNYC, 212-433-9692. Call or text for Jessica Gross. Is parity the goal?
1: I don't think parity is necessarily the goal. I think it's a feeling of fairness, because it's never going to be down the middle completely. And another thing that I would say, which I feel like doesn't come up as much as it should, is having your kids do more. I think part of the reason that modern parents feel so put upon is because of intensive parenting, right? You're supposed to do more with your kids for longer. And one of the reasons that we wanted to stay in the city is kids, we live here in Brooklyn, kids can become independent faster. We're not spending so much of our time driving them around, which I know all my friends who live in the suburbs, it is a big bone of contention between the parents, who's driving who, where, at what time. My 13-year-old's on the subway. It's amazing. It just takes one thing out of the equation, right? So I think having kids be more independent as is appropriate for your own situation is a really big help that we don't think about as much as we should.
0: Our pre-Mother's Day call-in on Friday was about something you've also written about, the mental load, or we called it emotional labor, based on some other people's writings. You know, the not just actually doing the laundry or cooking dinner, but the combination, as you wrote, of anxiety and planning, that's part of parenting. How do you even measure that?
1: It's tough. It's really tough. And I think I don't know that you can equalize that evenly, because once one person starts down the road of having a task, it's really hard to give someone half that task. So the one that I think about most with this is camp. Camp is a thorn in the side of every working parent because it is expensive. It is hard to plan. It fills up fast. You have to start thinking about it in January or February for the following summer. And I've always just been the one that handled it. And if I told my husband, oh, well, you handle half of it, it would be more work for everyone, because you need to know child A is in camp for weeks 2 and 4, but child B is in camp. It's just like I already have a spreadsheet. Including him on the spreadsheet would just be more work. And yet part of me still resents the fact that I'm here in January worrying about what's happening in August and he's not.
0: Linda,
1: so I don't really have a solution for that.
0: Yeah. Well, but at least we can name it, right?
1: Yes.
0: Linda, in Nassau County, you're on WNYC with Jessica Gross. Hi, Linda.
2: Yes, I wanted to say that I work with older women who, older meaning 30s, 40s, 50s, who had immigrated from other countries, and they were in relationships or marriages in their country of origin, and then coming here, they're now in new relationships, and they say that whether it's being in America or whatever the expectation of men here is, they find the relationships more satisfying here than in their country of origins. And most of them come from Central America, the Caribbean, or South America. So I don't.
0: Therefore,
2: maybe in America, even though maybe it's not 50-50, maybe men are more progressive and more accepting of being involved for not everybody, but maybe for the most part, more than in other countries.
0: Yeah. Or women have developed more political power. But I don't know. Jess, what do you think?
1: I think that's absolutely true. I mean, we might not be as equal as Scandinavia, but we've come a really long way, especially millennial men. I did a piece last year about how millennial men have even started doing more childcare than they were before 2020. They started spending more time with their kids during the pandemic and realized that they really liked it. And there's some other statistics I saw that Derek Thompson had published over the weekend showing that, you know, the numbers have crept up over the past decades doing childcare and housework for men. So I think I'm not surprised at all to hear that the balance is much more progressive than in some other nations. It's just not, you know, it doesn't mean it's equal.
0: Oh, that's an interesting answer, because I was going to say we're having this conversation in 2026. We could have had this conversation in 1976 or 1966, but here we still are having this conversation. But you're saying we're on a curve. We're not where we were in 1960 or 76.
1: Oh, absolutely. Things have gotten loads better. I think we will have this conversation forever. I think because anyone who's if you are married and you are both working, or even if you're not both working, there's just so much to do. And I think in a relationship, I mean, it's like roommates will fight forever. Right? About who's doing more, who's cleaning the dishes. I think there is something eternal to this disagreement. And at the end of the day, it's about listening to the other person about what they're upset about, right? Why do they feel like they're doing so much more work and they're totally overwhelmed, and trying to solve for the feeling rather than some sort of overarching statistical sense of fairness, which is important.
0: Right.
1: I'm not saying that is not important, but in terms of people actually managing their day-to-day, it's not as important.
0: But here's a text with some statistics. Listener writes, I commuted out of state for several years, 3 days there, 4 in New York City. My husband thought we had a 60-40 division of labor in the household, but realized it was 90-10 once he was responsible for the kids 3 days a week. He called to complain, they have to eat all the time. Beck in Brooklyn, you're on WNYC. Hi, Beck.
3: Hi. I really like this question because I'm in a queer relationship, and I have been for the past 7 years. And something that always confused me, I guess, because I don't have the perspective of heterosexual dynamics, is the gender division of labor. Because I believe that relationship needs change over time. And that's sort of how it has been in my partnership. You know, there's been times where I've taken on more of the household taking care of role or more of the financial taking care of role. And I believe they should be more equitable, you know, to relationship needs. And that can include, you know, relationship checkups and communication just to see where everyone mm-hmm. is at. If someone feels like they're doing more labor and need support, and just sort of like checking in with your partner with like how you're splitting labor and tasks.
0: Beck, thank you. We just have 30 seconds left in the segment, Jess. Are there policy things you would raise for, you know, how to get to more progress on these issues? Is it parental leave, workplace expectations? Is it more cultural? Has to be a movement that just takes place in the home among individual? You know, what would you say? 30 seconds.
1: I would say that it's a combination of policy, but it is more cultural. I think the parental leave is really important because these patterns get put in place from day one. So if only the mother has leave and she's starting to do everything because she's alone and the father's not around, those patterns are very hard to break once you have them set in motion. But it is majority cultural. So it's day to day.
0: New York Times columnist Jessica Gross, author of, among other things, the 2022 book, Screaming on the Inside, The Unsustainability of American Motherhood. Hey, happy Mother's Day, Jess.
1: Thank you to you and yours as well.
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7: Years ago, author John Krakauer was one of the survivors of a deadly disaster on Mount Everest. It became the subject of his acclaimed book, Into Thin Air. At the time, he thought the story would dissuade amateurs from climbing the world's highest peak. The opposite happened. Today on All of It, he joins us to talk about it and take your questions. Next month, the United States will play host to the biggest event in soccer, the World Cup. A new HBO documentary follows the U.S. team as they prepare. Director Rand Getlin joins me to discuss U.S. against the world 4 years with the men's national soccer team. Plus, a film festival celebrating the work of Wallace Shawn is currently at the Metrograph. He joins us to discuss, along with curator John Early and theater director Lucas Kane. We'll get to all of it. I'm Allison Stewart, and I'll meet you on the other side of the news.
8: Live from NPR News, I'm Lakshmi Singh. Passengers from a cruise ship struck by a deadly hantavirus outbreak that killed 3 people are returning to their home countries on military and government planes escorted by staffers in hazmat gear. France confirms a woman tested positive and her health has gotten worse. 18 Americans from the ship returned to the U.S. early this morning. The majority are quarantined at the University of Nebraska Medical Center. 2 patients were sent to Atlanta's Emory University. One of those patients tested positive but is not showing symptoms. The other has tested negative but is showing mild symptoms. The Assistant Secretary for Health, Admiral Brian Christine, says the risk to the general public remains low.
9: The Andes variant of this virus does not spread easily, and it requires prolonged close contact with someone who is already symptomatic. Even so, we have taken this situation very seriously from the very start.
8: The outbreak has renewed concerns about the U.S.'s containment capabilities in light of sweeping government DOGE cuts since President Trump returned to office. The president leaves tomorrow for a state visit to China. NPR's Tamara Keith reports the Iran war looms large over the trip.
10: In March, President Trump postponed his trip to China because of the war. The trip is back on, but the war isn't over. Instead, it's in an unsteady and uncertain holding pattern. Kurt Campbell at the Asia Group says the timing is awkward.
11: It is remarkable that President Trump is prepared to go to China under these circumstances. But may I also say that it's also deeply unusual that China is prepared to host him.
10: Iran and China are allies and trading partners. Campbell says the fact that the trip is moving forward is an indication of how important it is to both the U.S. and China to stabilize their relationship. Tamara Keith, NPR News.
8: The standoff between the U.S. and Iran pushed oil prices higher today. NPR's Scott Horsley reports the price of homes is also rising.
12: Oil prices rose after President Trump called Iran's latest diplomatic gesture totally unacceptable. AAA says retail gasoline prices in the U.S. now average $4.52 for a gallon of regular. Sales of existing homes rose only slightly in April. The National Association of Realtors says sales were up 0.2% from March and flat compared to April of last year. The average selling price was up less than 1% from a year ago at just under $418,000. First-time buyers accounted for a third of the homes sold last month. Mortgage giant Freddie Mac says the average interest rate on a 30-year home loan is now 6.37%. Scott Horsley, NPR News, Washington.
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13: On WNYC, New York Governor Kathy Hochul and state lawmakers are poised to roll back New York's climate law. WNYC's John Campbell reports the governor says she's dealing in reality.
14: The rollback would do away with the mandate that New York cut its greenhouse gas emissions 40% by 2030. Instead, the deadline would be pushed back to 2040 and the target increased to 60%. The governor says it'll be part of a final state budget deal.
15: We cannot meet the current timelines without driving energy costs higher. The facts bear that out, and I cannot let that happen.
14: Climate change activists are furious with the governor. They say she's trying to score political points as she runs for re-election.
13: Talks continue between the MTA and unions representing Long Island Railroad workers as both sides try to avoid a strike later this week. More than half the railroad's workforce could walk off the job as soon as Saturday over a dispute about pay raises and work rules. The MTA says it's preparing shuttle buses and warning riders to expect major disruptions if no deal is reached. Union leaders say negotiations have stalled, but both sides are expected to meet again this week. The deadline to register to vote in the New Jersey congressional primaries is tomorrow, May 12th. You can register online, by mail, or in person. You'll need your date of birth, either a valid driver's license or ID card, or your Social Security number. Upper 50s right now with sunshine, but some showers in the area as well. Mostly cloudy and mid-60s today with a light wind. And then tomorrow, sunny and 68. Then on Wednesday, afternoon showers likely, mid-60s and high gusting winds.
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17: This is All of It. I'm Allison Stewart, live from the WNYC studios in Soho. Thank you for sharing part of your day with us. I'm really grateful that you're here. On today's show, a film series devoted to the work of Wallace Shawn is now at the Metrograph, and he joins us to talk about his life and work, along with curator John Early and theater director Lucas Kane. Law professor Frederick Vars is here to talk about his new book, Through the Fire, How People with Mental Illness Are Empowering Each Other, and we'll learn about how the U.S. men's soccer team is preparing for the World Cup. That's our plan, so let's get this started with the 30th anniversary of Into Thin Air. In May of 1996, 30 years ago, eight climbers lost their lives when a devastating blizzard hit Mount Everest. One of the survivors was author and journalist John Krakauer, who was there to write a story for Outside Magazine. He barely escaped with his life. John's book about the experience, Into Thin Air, has become a contemporary classic of memoir and nonfiction writing. John intended for the book to be a wake-up call, to shine a spotlight on the ways commercialization and recklessness have made climbing Everest a deadly prospect. But 30 years later, climbing Mount Everest remains more popular than ever before. In a new foreword for Into Thin Air, John writes, "The deadly hazards I wrote about attracted novice climbers to Everest like gamblers to a slot machine." So what has changed? What has stayed the same since the deadly disaster of 1996? Joining me now to discuss is the author of Into Thin Air and many, many other acclaimed novels and bestsellers, acclaimed books, John Krakauer. It is so nice to meet you, by the way.
18: It's nice to meet you.
17: Listeners, John is taking your questions and comments. What do you remember about reading Into Thin Air? What questions do you have for John Krakauer about the disaster or about the experience of climbing Mount Everest? Our phone number is 212-433-9692, 212-433-WNYC. Let's get in the Wayback Machine. Take us back to your life. What was going on with you personally and professionally when you decided to accept this assignment from Outside Magazine?
18: My freelance writing career was just kind of starting to be tenable, just starting to be barely above the poverty line. And I was working on Into the Wild, the book, when the call came, do you want to go to Mount Everest? Mm-hmm. And I had thought I was no longer interested in Mount Everest. I was sort of a snob. I was a serious rock climber and thought, Mount Everest, nah, too easy. But as soon as I had a chance...
17: Mount Everest was too easy.
18: Well, it's a long story. But no, as soon as it was actually, no, you can really do this magazine, I was like, yeah, who doesn't want to climb Mount Everest? So I was didn't have to think. I was ready to go.
17: You know, as you said, you were an experienced climber. You talk about the different mountains that you've scaled. What was impossible for you to truly prepare for climbing Mount Everest with retrospect?
18: What was impossible?
17: Yeah, like you thought, like, what would make it so difficult?
18: Oh, I mean, Everest, for me, I'd never been higher than 17,000 feet, and I knew enough to know that to try to climb something that's 29,000 feet, that's pushing, that's not good. You need to have experience at what happens to your body at altitude. But I was willing to, I'll deal. That was the main thing. Climbing at altitude, and I had no idea, climbing at altitude was so much more involved and difficult and fraught than I ever imagined. Mm-hmm. So I was really unprepared for that.
17: What was fraught about it?
18: When you don't have oxygen, the way your brain doesn't function, the way I didn't know, your body by the time you get to 17,000 feet is deteriorating slowly. The higher you go, the more it deteriorates. You can't put on weight. You can't really build muscle. I was trying to work hard to stay fit or get fitter. And what I was really doing is just getting exhausted. Like all that energy I was using in April, I should have been saving for May when I was going to be up on the mountain. So I was doing a lot of things wrong because I didn't know what it was like to climb at altitude. Your judgment is so distorted. And when you get up on the upper mountain, like above 27,000 feet, you really need that bottle of oxygen. I really need it. There's climbers who acclimatize and can do it without, but I'm not an elite athlete. I'm a pretty normal person, and normal people will die if they don't have that bottle of oxygen.
17: When you think back to that experience on Everest, which sense comes back to you first? The sense of sight, sound?
18: Well, it's complicated for me because the first sense is a sense of shame and guilt for being party to that disaster. But on good days, I still remember. I remember the morning we decided to go for the summit. It had been a big windstorm. We didn't think we'd get a chance. The morning, we were going to leave at 11:30, at 10 or something, Rob Hall, our leader, said, "We're going for it." And God, it was just a beautiful night. It was 30 below, cold, but crystal clear. I'd never seen so many stars. There was a moon out. And you could look to the south, towards India, and you could see the monsoon approaching, just this wall of thunderheads, lightning shooting up into the sky in the distance. You couldn't hear any thunder, of course, but it was fantastic. It was one of the greatest days of climbing I ever had. And you're moving into this, into territory I could scarcely imagine. And it seemed to be going really well. And to watch the sun come up, it was just incredible. I still have very vivid memories of that morning.
19: You talk about in the introduction about how many of the details about what happened were a bit fuzzy, and you could ask four people what happened, and they would tell you totally different things. Mm-hmm. What factor contributed to that, people having wildly different recollections?
18: I think the hypoxia, lack of oxygen to the brain. I mean, it affects your judgment, it affects your memory, it affects your ability to do anything remotely physically strenuous. It's hard to explain. I mean, it also, because it's not just, you have this oxygen mask on, you have these goggles on, I felt like I was kind of in this spacesuit cut off from reality. And it was this weird sense of being drugged. And I'm walking along the summit ridge toward the summit, one step, four breaths. One step like every 30 seconds. It's really slow. And there's 8,000 foot drop to one side and 7,000 foot to the other. And we hadn't fixed ropes. So we're not tied to anybody. We're not tied to a rope. If you tripped, you would die. And so you have to keep your, and you're kind of in this drug state, like, wow, is this even real? Is this a screen? And you have to remind yourself it's real. And if you trip, you're going to die. So you have to keep telling yourself, stay alert, stay alert. This is for real. And it sounds stupid, but up there, if you don't remind yourself, you could easily come to grief.
19: It also sounds like you had to be self-contained, like you almost had to just focus on yourself and not the people around you.
18: Well, yeah, and that was partly the nature of guided climbing. Guides, you have all these clients you've never climbed with. They haven't necessarily been honest about their experience or skill. You can't trust them to take care of themselves. Guides don't tell you this. They don't tell their clients, but every guide I know, they have this joke they tell. There's only two things you need to know to be a successful guide. One, the clients are trying to kill themselves. Two, the client is trying to kill you. And so the guides are very wary. Clients, they don't want them to have any agency. They don't want to make decisions on their own. You are indoctrinated from the time you get there to do what they tell you and nothing else. They are the authority. Do not take your own initiative. And that was really difficult for me. And in the end, it really complicated my feelings about, it's no excuse, but if I hadn't been guided, I would have never made some of the decisions. If I was with my friends tied to, I would have had this sense of team and companion. You know, when you're guided client, you're never tied into anyone else, and everyone's kind of in it for themselves. It was really one of the best things about climbing, if you're not climbing alone, which I do a lot, is this bond you have with your partner, because it's really intimate. You have your lives in each other's hands, like not metaphorically, very literally. And that's taken away on these guided climbs, at least for me. I mean, I can't speak for, I'm not used to being guided. I'm used to doing it myself. So it was a very strange way to climb the mountain. I mean, Everest is one of the few, maybe the only mountain where I felt like I wasn't really climbing it, because on every other mountain I've climbed, you know, I carry this heavy pack with my tent and my food and my fuel. And on Everest, the Sherpas do all that. The Sherpas put up the ropes. You are just, you know, being led up the mountain, and you don't have to. It's another way that you're not sort of being self-reliant. And for me, climbing is all about self-reliance. That's one of the great things about it.
19: My guest is author John Krakauer. It's the 30th anniversary of the fatal disaster on Mount Everest that took 8 lives. It was the subject of John's acclaimed book, Into Thin Air, a personal account of the Mount Everest disaster. The new edition is out now. Listeners, John Krakauer is taking your calls. What questions do you have about Into Thin Air? Our number is 212-433-9692, 212-433-WNYC. You also write that in your life, people told you to take more time for yourself to understand what happened before writing Into Thin Air. Maybe you needed a few years to distance yourself. Mm-hmm. You did not take that advice.
18: No.
19: Why didn't you listen?
18: I had this desperate need to, I was really messed up. I had PTSD. I didn't know it or wouldn't acknowledge it, but I was very traumatized, severely traumatized. I was angry. I was frustrated. I felt deep shame, deep guilt. And I thought if I could just write about it, it would be cathartic and it would somehow allow me to come to grips with it. It didn't do that at all. But one reason I'm glad I did it then, it's a more honest book. I think my feelings come through. I think that those senses come through the way I wrote it. It would have been a very different book if I'd written 3 years. And I think I would have lost something about the honesty of how I felt and the honesty of the experience by writing it so soon. I don't regret doing that.
19: What did you want this book to represent to the people who lost loved ones?
18: I wanted to be as accurate as I could. I wanted them to know what happened, because if I had lost a son or a daughter or a brother, I would want to know exactly what happened, all of it. I would want it straight. And I felt a duty to tell it straight to the best I could. I really came to, 4 members of my expedition died, 2 of the 3 guides and 2 clients, one of the clients, Doug Hansen, I'd become very close to. I shared a tent with much of it. One of the guides, Andy Harris, the youngest junior guide, he and I were really alike in a lot of ways. So I was really close to both those men, and both of them were killed. And that messed me up. And I wanted to, for their families, his sister, Doug's sister, Diane, Andy's partner, Fiona, his parents. And after the expedition, 2 years later, Andy Harris's parents and Doug's sister and I and my wife went back to Everest and built a memorial at, just below base camp for the people we lost. And that was a very powerful experience.
19: Of the climbers that lived, at least one, Sandy Hill, then Sandy Pittman, had a very different take on what happened. And she said the book caused her some pain. Have you spoken to her?
18: The last time I spoke with her was when I fact checked the book. And she asked me, it was all off the record. We did check some facts. I feel sorry for her. She was villainized and humiliated. Sandy thinks, I know Sandy's upset with the book, but I don't know. I wrote it as accurately as I could. I think she takes issue. You can read her book and I don't talk to her and read my book and make up your own mind. She was a main character. She was a celebrity at Everest. She was, she was seeking attention and publicity, and it came back to bite her. I think she feels my book was responsible. What was really responsible, in my view, was the Vanity Fair piece. Did you ever see that?
19: Oh, yes.
18: It was really brutal. I don't know what to say. I feel bad for Sandy. She didn't deserve. She did not cause the tragedy. She was any more than any of the rest of us did. There was a cascade of small errors and bad decisions and bad luck. And when it hit critical mass, everything went to hell. But she certainly was not to blame.
19: Let's take a call. Stuart is calling from Manhattan. Hi, Stuart. Thanks for calling All of It.
20: Hi there. Yes. I'm interested in the story. I read Into Thin Air back around the time it came out, as I recall. And I'm not a climber myself. I did climb Kilimanjaro and loved looking at stars from 19,000 feet. So I resonate with what John said earlier. My question is about Anatoly Bukhreyev, who wrote a book, a rejoinder, I believe, called The Climb. And I can't remember, it's been so long, what the central contention was and the difference of point of view that he offered. But I'd be interested in John's discussion of this, another professional who was on that climb, and some of the maybe tensions or disagreements in the way the history is represented now.
18: Yeah, Anatoly Bukhreyev at the time was one of the strongest, most talented high-altitude climbers in the world. He might have been the best. I praised him for that. He was a Russian who had a very different idea of guiding than Westerners do, including the leader of his expedition, Scott Fisher. Anatoly believed clients shouldn't be coddled. As he told me several times and many other people, if client cannot get to top on his own, should not be there. He didn't think it was, he said it was doing a disservice to coddle them. So the big disagreement came with Anatoly had always climbed without oxygen. He didn't need it. He didn't use it. But he hadn't guided at altitude before. And when you're a guide, if you don't have oxygen, you know, you can't do certain things for your clients. For one thing, you can't stand around.

0: you know, one thing that I want to make clear is Anatoly was a hero. He did that. But those clients got down to the call from the upper mountain because the junior guide, Neil Beidelman, got them there. No one realized that Neil was at least as much of a hero as Anatoly was. He risked his life at least as much. And with some of the stronger clients like Clev Schoening, they all got down to the South Col. So I don't know. I can't, you know, you should read those, all the books. There's like 25 books now about 1996, and, you know, read them all.
1: Documentaries as well. I watched one last night. Yeah.
0: So there's a lot. People can look at them and make up their own mind. That's what I recommend.
1: We're talking about the 30th anniversary of Into Thin Air. It's a book written by John Krakauer. We'll have more after a quick break. This is All of It.
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1: You're listening to All of It on WNYC. I'm Allison Stewart. My guest is author John Krakauer. It's the 30th anniversary of the fatal disaster on Mount Everest that took 8 lives. It was the subject of John's acclaimed book, Into Thin Air, a personal account of the Mount Everest disaster. A new edition is out now with a new introduction. I want to read this text to you. It says, can you discuss the cultural responsibility of Westerners in the context of adventure travel? Hearing about the changes on Everest over the years between Sherpas and Western climbers may be similar to surfing, diving, and other sports in many countries.
0: Yeah, I'm having a hard time comparing it to those other sports. The impact of, I mean, when I climbed Everest, I was the 621st person to do it in 1996. Since then, over those 30 years, 13,000 people have climbed it. Right now, as we speak, 1,000 people, half clients, half Sherpa guides, are about to head for the summit. So the crowds make a huge environmental, mental impact, a huge cultural impact. The people living in that area, the Khumbu region, are mostly Sherpa, but there's some other ethnic groups too, the Rai, the Tamang. But the tourist economy is huge, and it's welcome and you know, by those people. So on one hand, they want all those climbers and trekkers. On the other hand, there's a lot of environmental impact that is not great, especially on Everest. Everest now, things are getting better. Nepal is there's so much corruption, and the government's been so dysfunctional that when they make regulations, they're usually just ignored. But now there's new regulations about climbers on Everest have to carry out their feces, their human waste. Mm-hmm. They have to carry out a certain number of kilograms of trash. So all that's for the good. But with 1,000 people climbing it every year, it's really hard to keep up with, you know, to get ahead of the damage, let alone keep up with it. So yeah, there's real impacts, at least from climbing.
1: What was your experience with the Sherpas? How were they treated when you climbed Everest? They were an indigenous group, ethnic to Nepal.
0: Yeah, I mean, it's interesting because the first ascent of Everest was made by a Sherpa, Tenzing Norgay, and Sir Edmund Hillary. And they had tremendous respect for each other. They viewed each other as equals. They made it clear that Tenzing was at least as strong a climber. So there was this equity, this equality from the start. But in the years, you know, in the tradition of

0: India and Imperial India. There were the sahibs, the white people, and the coolies who carried the loads and did the work. And from that was always sort of misunderstood. It wasn't true. There were a lot of really strong Sherpa climbers. But so when I was there, it was sort of in transition period. I remember our guides would refer to the Sherpas as the boys, you know, send the boys up the hill for more, you know, to bring up more fuel. But there's also tremendous respect. I mean, Rob Hall went out of his way to make it easy for us to get to know the Sherpas who worked for him. We would sometimes eat dinner, some of us, in their cook tent. And I made a lifelong friend with the base camp cook, Chungpa Sherpa, who has since become really involved with the Khumbu Climbing Center that we started, that Conrad Anker and Jenny Lowe started in 2004, 2005, to train Sherpas, to teach them climbing skills. So it's been this, they just didn't get the respect from elite climbers, and the Westerners still controlled all the guide services. That has changed completely. Right now, most of the guide services, the vast majority, are owned by Sherpas. The Sherpas would work in them. Mm-hmm. They are the most skilled guides on the mountain. The Sherpas are profiting from it. The Sherpas are also the people, the Sherpas who own the companies are still exploiting the Sherpas who work for them. But, you know, that's better than foreigners doing it. So it's in transition. It's all, I mean, Sherpas get so much respect now, and they deserve it, which is a really good thing.
1: Let's take a few more calls. Barbara is calling in. Barbara, thank you for taking the time to call all of it. You're on the air.
2: Thank you for taking my call. And Mr. Krakow, I've read all your books. I really like your writing. So when I turned 50, 31 years ago, I climbed Mount Kilimanjaro. And then your book came out, and I gobbled it up. And much of what you are saying now, I know it's not the same thing because we don't climb Kilimanjaro. You walk up, and it's 10,000 feet less. But so much of what you wrote is similar. The guides take everything. They carry your water, your wood, your food, everything, and basically you walk to the next destination. The other thing is about what you said about lack of oxygen. The last stop is 15,000 feet, and people begin to feel the lack of oxygen, and I went all the way to the top, but I felt terribly hungover the whole time. And I was very proud because there were 50 of us who made the final ascent, and only 23 made it, and I was the oldest and also the slowest. Hmm. And after 15,000 feet, I don't know if you walked Kilimanjaro, but at least when I went, after 15,000 feet, it was disgusting in terms of the litter, especially in terms of human feces. And I'd be very curious to know if they're trying to clean that out. And what you said about the impact, because most of the people who walk Kilimanjaro are, of course, either Europeans or Australians. And I remember I asked my guide if anybody from, you know, Nairobi or Tanzania or Nigeria climbed, and he looked at me as if I was just nuts.
1: Thank you so much for calling, Barbara. Did you want to respond to anything there?
0: Yeah, I have not climbed Kilimanjaro, but I know that, like, the Mount Aconcagua, a little higher, 22, almost 23,000 feet, they had the same problem. And working with the guide services, it has been completely changed. They really have cleaned up Aconcagua, and I think they could do that with the Kilimanjaro, too, if that's still necessary.
1: This says from Christopher in Greenpoint, I love this book so much. I found one of the most powerful moments to be about the moment during the descent, still near the summit, when JK turned off his oxygen to save a supply, or so he thought. What happened next was chilling and frightening, and I'd love to hear his take on that moment now.
0: Oh, it was frightening. So I was on my way down. I was just below the summit. I knew I was stupidly had not taken my third bottle up with me to the summit. I thought I'd pick it up on the way down. So I thought I have just enough to make it down. So I was hurrying down. I got to the top of the most technical part, the Hillary step that you have to rappel. And as I was about to clip into the rappel line, I looked down and there were 30 people coming up a single rope. I was stuck there waiting for 90 minutes. My oxygen ran out after 10 minutes, and it was frightening. I mean, I felt like, you know, I was suffocating. I felt like my brain had stopped working, and I had to get down. Part of the section below me, there were no ropes, and there are these extreme, a knife-edge ridge with extreme. So I was terrified, and when it finally cleared, I went down slowly. I freaked out. when I got to one of the places without a rope, and I just plunged in my ice axe and waited for someone to bring me a for another guide, Mike Groom, to bring me, loan me his bottle of oxygen. But it was terrifying. That's one of the things where I did not belong there, because I lacked the experience to know what I was risking by saying, you know what, I think I can get up to the top and back to the South Summit in time. That was the stupid thing that almost cost me my life.
1: Let's talk to Steve, who's calling in from Rockland County. Steve, thank you for making the time to call All of It. You're on the air with John Krakauer.
3: Well, thank you for your show, and also it's a pleasure talking to you, John. I've really enjoyed your books, etc. I grew up in Southern California, and as a kid, we used to go out to Claremont to my grandparents' house, and they lived next to somebody that had summit. One of the early summiters, but that book had always, that climb and Kilimanjaro had always been in my thoughts. And then when your book came out, I was driving up the New Jersey Turnpike, and I couldn't put it down. I had to read while I was driving.
1: I don't want to hear that, by the way. Sir.
3: Yeah, is there any police on the thing, you know? But then recently, you know, I climbed Kilimanjaro two years ago, and I'd be sitting on the mountain, and it's not a climb. It's a heavy walk, but people come by and say, how old are you? You know, and I'd say, you know, 79. They go, what the F are you doing up here? You know?
1: Thank you so much for calling in. I did want to talk to Alex in Carroll Gardens. This is an interesting question.
0: Yeah.
1: Alex, thank you so much for calling All of It.
4: Hey, yeah, thanks for taking my call. And yeah, it's really exciting to talk with John. Thank you for all the writing you've done. I was wondering, kind of as a climber, I climb in the Gunks a lot, and in New York State and a little bit around the country, but I was kind of curious how you think people's risk tolerance has changed with, you know, not only social media, but just media in general. Like, we just saw Alex Honnold solo Taipei 101, which was a bit of a publicity stunt. But, you know, we even have things like the HBO doc, The Dark Wizard, about Dean Potter that just came out. Mm-hmm. And, you know, this thing that is a very personal pursuit has now become like a very public display. And I do wonder if you have thoughts on, you know, even since you climbed Everest and all the mountaineering and kind of alpinism you've done, if you feel like that has maybe changed people's risk tolerance, or, you know.
0: It's definitely... Yeah. It's really a good question, and it's very kind of disturbing to me, because climbing when I started was this countercultural thing, and taking risks was really, we valued that. The people who took the most risk with the most control, like if you were just reckless and you didn't value your life, those people were shamed. But if you, you know, you gain prestige by doing the hardest climbs without a rope. And so I saw value in that. I mean, I've been highly criticized by friends, like, you know, you're setting bad examples. And one is. I mean, I don't know how to answer that, because a lot of the climbers I knew who were doing that really hard stuff, they were sort of – it was – they had to do it. It's what they had to do to live. That doesn't make sense unless you – they were tormented. It gave them purpose. It actually was good for them if they didn't get killed. That's sort of paradoxical, but that's how I saw it. You know, I don't know. I mean, I think, unfortunately, a lot of people see Alex Honnold or see the film, you know, The Dark Knight, and are going to do stuff that they shouldn't be doing, because they don't understand how serious those people, Alex, for instance, takes it. He has incredible control, and he's taking very calculated risks. I worry about him all the time. I know him, but I don't think he's less likely to get killed than I am, because I, you know, I don't climb stuff nearly as hard, but I lack his focus, his control. So yeah, it's hard. It's a good question. When someone dies, I mean, climbing to me is one of the most glorious activities there is. But when someone dies, to have to justify it to the people who love them is impossible and really, really discouraging. And I've had to do that several times, and most climbers I know have had to do that, because we've all lost close friends. It's not something that should be taken lightly.
1: John, when you came back, you open up about having PTSD.
0: Mm-hmm.
1: What were mental health services like 30 years ago?
0: I don't know, because I wouldn't try them.
1: Yeah.
0: I mean, I was one of those people who was convinced I didn't have PTSD. If I did, it wasn't a problem. my wife would have tried to tell me very differently. And it wasn't until I went to Afghanistan for my one of my other books about Pat Tillman and came back, and I had been impressed with the sacrifices the soldiers and Marines made over there. So I hung out with them and worked on their nonprofit, and they invited me. They said, you know, hey, you should, we have group therapy every Tuesday night. You should come. And I was like, group therapy? Why would I want group therapy? Well, because we can tell from your book, you have got PTSD. Said, no, I don't. And they bugged me for a couple of years to come. And finally I said, well, okay, if you promise to stop asking me, I'll come three times. Then I went and went for the next 7 years. And it really, really helped me. It's hard to explain how. It was kind of magical. But these were half Vietnam-era vets, half younger guys who'd been to Iraq and Afghanistan. And they knew PTSD, and they knew the importance of support and listening. And I didn't serve like all of them did, but they got to know me, and they trusted me, and they really, really helped me. I mean, yeah.
1: I bet. It's interesting in looking at the book, and it sort of jumps out at me, a personal account of the Mount Everest disaster. When you think about it, it's a personal account. It's
0: very much so. And I think that's important.
1: You're right.
0: Yeah, because, I mean, as we've talked about, at altitude, everyone's memory is different.
1: Yeah.
0: And so my personal account, that's my personal account. You can have your personal account. This is mine. You should remember that. This is how I experienced it. I saw it. I'm not going to say yours is wrong necessarily. So you have to understand that this is a very personal thing for me. When I got back, I was criticized by an AP, it was an AP reporter, a respected one, who said, look, you know, you have made yourself part of the story. You know, I'm a war reporter, and we stay out of the story. We just report on what happened. I pointed out to him, yeah, but my book was like, I was a soldier. I was both the soldier and the reporter. So I could not report it without reporting my personal experiences. I was in the mix. I had a profound effect on the outcome. One of the sources of my shame and guilt is that I believe my presence on the mountain contributed strongly to the bad decisions made by Rob Hall and maybe Scott Fisher, because they knew a reporter was in their midst and was going to write about it. So, yeah, I don't know how I could have separated those things.
1: My guest has been John Krakauer. The book is Into Thin Air, the 30th Anniversary Edition. Thank you so much for joining us.
0: Well, thanks for having me. I appreciate it.
1: A new book examines how people living with mental illness are reforming their own care. Coming up, law professor and author Frederick Vars joins us to discuss Through the Fire, how people with mental illness are empowering each other. That's next after a quick break.

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0: This is All of It on WNYC. I'm Allison Stewart. May is Mental Health Awareness Month. Our series, Mental Health Mondays, takes a look at the different aspects surrounding mental health. It touches nearly every part of American life, from hospitals and housing to policing and prisons. Yet when policies around mental health care are created, the people most directly impacted are often left out of the conversation. A new book argues that some of the most promising solutions to the country's mental health crisis are actually coming from people living with mental illness themselves. It spotlights advocates working to expand peer-to-peer support services, community-based care, and other models designed to help people. It also challenges the idea that mental illness is a character flaw rather than a disease deserving of care, dignity, and understanding. The book is titled Through the Fire, How People with Mental Illness Are Empowering Each Other. Author Frederick Vars is a professor at the University of Alabama School of Law and writes from both professional and personal experience after surviving a psychotic break and navigating the mental health care system himself. Frederick, welcome to All of It.
1: Thank you so much for having me.
0: Why did you feel it was important to center the voices of people living with mental illness in this discussion?
1: Well, I think they provide a really unique perspective and one that's overlooked. When you talk about reforms to the mental health care system, you think of big government, you think of cuts to Medicaid, kind of back and forth in Washington. But what I quickly discovered in doing the research for this book, there are actually many, many more peer-run organizations providing mental health services than there are traditional, you know, hospitals, clinics, and so forth. So really, the people at the front lines are actually those who, with mental illness, who are turning around trying to help one another.
0: You wrote this book from both a professional background in law and your own personal experience with serious mental illness. How do those two perspectives help shape this book?
1: Yeah, well, I really started with my own story. And as you mentioned, in my 30s, I had actually two psychotic breaks leading to hospitalizations and a diagnosis of bipolar. My experience with suicidality led me to advocacy and an idea called Donna's Law. Allowing people to restrict their own ability to buy firearms. So through that advocacy, I started coming into contact with other people also engaged in advocacy who had similar experiences, different policies. And that really is what got me looking at it from that angle.
0: In the book, you write about how you're going to refer to people and how you're going to refer to mental illness. And I thought it was sort of fascinating. How do you refer to people who have mental health issues?
1: Yeah, so it's interesting. In the book, I interviewed 50 people, all of whom had some sort of lived experience around mental illness. And I honestly couldn't tell you how many of them had diagnosis X or Y or Z. I didn't ask. And people would tell me mostly about, you know, trauma, childhood experiences, hearing voices, symptoms, right? Because that's what people experience. That's what people live with. Some of them, most of them, I think, were taking medication. I didn't ask those questions either. So I really let people define themselves and didn't put a label. Some of them chose to have a label. I certainly identify with a bipolar diagnosis and take medication, and it's extremely helpful. For me, but I always, you know, put the person first, you know, and so I never said, obviously, a schizophrenic. I would say a person with schizophrenia, for example. If someone said they had lived experience or identified as a peer, that's how I identify them in the book.
0: Why was language important?
1: Well, it's certainly important to me, and I think it's incredibly stigmatizing, to be dismissed and sort of thought of as a mental patient is something that, you know, pretty much everyone, when they get a diagnosis, has to go through, and it sort of strips away your other identities, and you're kind of reduced to, oh, that's what I'm going to be for the rest of my life. And I think you really have to go through the process of rebuilding and sort of putting back together your identity and forming a positive identity And that's really, you know, an important part of what peers do. A lot of that work they're doing is, you know, helping themselves get through self-stigma and being able to tell their own story and use it to help others can be extremely powerful kind of self-therapy.
0: A new book explores how people living with mental illness are leading efforts to reform mental health care in America. Frederick Vars, professor at the University of Alabama School of Law, joins us to discuss his book, Through the Fire, How People with Mental Illness Are Empowering Each Other. Obviously, people living with mental illness, it's different every time, but let's take an example. If someone sees somebody they think's in crisis and they call 911, what can happen?
1: Yeah, so this I also lived through myself. My first psychotic episode, my wife called 911, and this is before there was a 988 number, but the situation would have been the same. And in my, she was asking for transportation to the hospital. I refused to go. And in that situation, in most places in the country, even today, the first responder will be a police officer with a gun in a uniform. And that, I think, is a huge mistake. We're actually seeing reform take place in parts of the country where peer-led crisis response teams are going to actually interact with patients. And a big difference, you know, I'll tell one story about crisis response with a peer response team in San Francisco. A woman I spoke to was the leader of the team. They were in their van and just happened to be driving by where a man they recognized, a homeless individual, was in the, you know, clearly having an episode where he was seeing things other people were not seeing, reacting to stimuli. He was waving a knife around, and it was in sort of, you know, an unexpected part of town and one of the nice neighborhoods, tourist on top of the hills, clearly in crisis. So they drove their van over. He immediately recognized them, trusted them, threw down the knife, came over and started venting about his various problems. And they asked him, well, what do you need? What can we do for you? And can we give you a snack? And so, yeah, and they gave him some food and he sat down and he started talking, you know, more rationally. And then just a few seconds later, police come blaring and, you know, two cars, lights flashing, cops jump out. Where's the knife? Where's the knife? And at this point, the guy is so calm and really relaxed. He wants to help the police officers. So he's like, oh, I'll go pick up the knife and hand it to them. And the woman on the response team was like, no, I don't think that's a good idea. So she kind of kicks the knife under the car and says, you know, you just stay here. Let the police officers take care of that. But basically, it just indicates, you know, what the kind of fundamental difference in mentality. When peers, you know, interact with other peers, the question is always, what do you need? What can we do for you? What do you want? And it might just be a sandwich, right? Police show up. They want compliance. They want, you know, you to immediately follow orders. And those interactions can so often turn deadly. And it's the individual in crisis is the one who's going to get hurt. It's not going to be the police officers.
0: In the third chapter of the book, you write, many of the old state psychiatric hospitals have been replaced by jails and prisons, and that the rate of mental illness in prison is roughly double, 41%, than the rate in the general population. How often are jails and prisons functioning as de facto mental health institutions?
1: Yeah. I mean, basically, it's a lack of good community care options. We just don't have the kind of treatment in the community that people deserve. And, you know, the old model and the model that the current administration is actually trying to push us back to is kind of mass institutionalization. People were just sort of locked up, forgotten about, and put away. We have so many better options, so many better treatments. We have models, you know, for example, assertive community treatment. So even people who, you know, with treatment-resistant schizophrenia, for example, like one of the most difficult diagnoses to handle, would not be able to live independently in the community, are still able to live in apartments because they have a team, an interdisciplinary team, come sometimes daily at first, hopefully weekly, maybe monthly at some point, administer medication, bring food, make sure their time, you know, they've got needs met. And, you know, that sort of intervention, that kind of intensive intervention can keep them in an apartment, maybe across the hall from somebody else who's also going through a similar situation. And the team, the ACT team here in Birmingham that I talked to does have a peer on the team. And that individual has made really surprising and terrific connections with some of the clients in the team member. They're not just sitting around in their apartment, you know, hearing voices all day. Peer sits in the room and they watch TV together. And in one situation, the client actually mentioned, "Oh, I'm a veteran and they've never taken care of me." And the peer said, "Well, you might be entitled to some benefits." And so they kind of looked into the process and they actually found that he was due almost $100,000 in unpaid benefits from the VA, which, you know, had the peer not been, you know, taking the time, sitting in the room, interacting with the individual, never would have happened. Another situation with a peer, discovered one of the clients liked to play a musical instrument. So they get together and the peer also plays a musical instrument. So they jam together, something that just, you know, wouldn't happen, obviously, in an institution. But, you know, it's those kind of human connections that are possible when peers are part of the mix and people are not just locked up and thrown away. Again, you wouldn't see that in a jail or prison.
0: Yeah, Frederick, hearing you talk, it sounds like peer-led mental health reduces isolation.
1: Absolutely. It does. I mean, and in some ways, you know, with that ACT program too, I mentioned, you know, you may be across the hall from somebody else, who also has schizophrenia. You are intentionally across the hall from somebody with schizophrenia. They always try to put two or three people, in a building. So there is a bit of a community. There was another housing, situation in Massachusetts. I spoke to the peer who, spends much of his time in there. It was supposed to be transitional housing, but the people didn't want to leave. They had found a community. They had meetings every week. They have a sort of democratic, okay, we're going to have a picnic. Who's bringing this? What do we want for food, you know, and the budget? And so they had built this kind of little community. And they never wanted to move out. So it just turned into a kind of permanent, supportive housing. The peer came in, spent a lot of time talking to people, helping them, you know, if they were unable to pay rent, and so forth.
0: We're talking about the book called Through the Fire, How People with Mental Illness Are Empowering Each Other. It's by Frederick Vars. You mentioned the gentleman who had VA benefits coming to him. Hundreds of therapists and social workers have left the VA after the Trump administration announced plans to overhaul the VA. What policy changes has Trump made so far, and how do they affect what you're talking about?
1: Yeah, I would say back to the housing issue where I mentioned, you know, the current administration going to institutionalization. So it was an executive order he issued, I think it was over the summer, but pretty early on last summer, basically saying for homelessness, we need to move back to institutions. So part of that would have to be expanding the criteria for civil commitment beyond, you know, the current standard and the one that's been approved as constitutional, is that you are both mentally ill and a pretty imminent danger to self or others. So basically the idea would be to say people who really aren't able to take care of themselves, you know, so as to include a lot of homeless people, would also qualify for institutionalization. So that, is the kind of Trump approach to housing. In the same order, he said housing first has been a failure. The housing first program, and I don't know if listeners are how familiar they are with that, but it's actually been in places where it's been implemented well, it's been a resounding success. 80 to 90% of people who are housed through the Housing First program remain housed kind of long term. And basically, the difference between Housing First and other programs are usually called like Treatment First. Mm. Treatment First means you got to get sober. You've got to agree to a particular regime of mental health treatment, if that's appropriate, and so forth. And then we'll give you housing as a condition of you meeting these prerequisites. Housing First says, no, first get you a place to stay and then get you services, provide you with, you know, reasonable access to services, right? Get you transportation to the clinic, get you, you know, people coming into your unit if you need that kind of level of services. But you don't make it conditional because the people who need the help most are the ones who are going to get it. We're going to be least likely to get it if, you know, the ones who are unable to get over that addiction, right? Or to, you know, suddenly get on a stable course of antipsychotics or something before they actually get housing.
0: As we wrap up, I did want to ask about family. Before peers comes family. How can families build trust with a loved one who may resist treatment?
1: That's a really tough question. And I was personally incredibly lucky to have been married for years before my first manic episode. So there's never a question of trust. I think it's really important for family to not to minimize the experience, not to argue with a person who may be, you know, experiencing the world in this way. You can't just tell them, oh, you're thinking irrationally. Oh, you should do what the doctor says. You have to take their concerns as real concerns because they are. And ultimately, you know, an individual, if they don't buy in, they're not going to succeed. And your role as a family member is not to be the treatment provider. It's to provide support to the individual.
0: What's the most urgent change in policy that you would make right now if you could? You have 1 minute.
1: Wow. I think the crisis response, getting more peer-led teams out there is really important because it connects directly to the jail and prison statistic that you mentioned.
0: Yes.
1: Because think about what happens, you know, in an interaction with law enforcement. If law enforcement encounters resistance, sometimes it will lead to a tragedy on the scene, a shooting, but often it'll lead to jail, right? That the individual resists arrest or, you know, and somehow, you know, the situation gets out of control, and that starts a person into the criminal process, which is the worst possible place for a person with mental illness. Yeah. A peer-led team is not only going to avoid the tragedies, but is also going to direct an individual to what community resources are available.
0: The book is called Through the Fire, How People with Mental Illness Are Empowering Each Other. It's by Frederick Vars. Thank you for taking the time to explain this to us.
1: Thank you. My pleasure.
0: And that's all of it for this hour. On the way, we'll discuss the 2026 Men's World Cup.
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4: Live from NPR News, I'm Lakshmi Singh. President Trump embarks on a high-stakes state visit to China this week. He and President Xi Jinping are likely to focus heavily on the U.S. war with Iran, where China has deep economic ties. Today, President Trump roundly dismissed Iran's counterproposal to the U.S.'s plan for ending hostilities.
5: It was just unacceptable. You know, a lot of people said, well, does he have a plan? Yeah, of course they do have a plan. I have the best plan ever. I mean, Iran has been defeated militarily, totally. They have a little left. They probably built up during this period of time. We'll knock that out in about a day. But I have a plan. You know, it's a very simple plan. I don't know why you don't say it like it is, Iran cannot have a nuclear weapon.
4: Trump speaking during a White House event on maternal health and the launch of the resource website moms.gov. The man accused of trying to assassinate Trump at the White House Correspondents' Dinner last month pleaded not guilty to the charges. Cole Allen entered his plea at a hearing in federal court today. Here's NPR's Ryan Lucas.
6: The 31-year-old faces four counts, including trying to assassinate the President of the United States. At his arraignment, Allen was in shackles and an orange prison outfit. He stood at the podium as his attorneys entered a plea of not guilty to the charges against him. Prosecutors say Allen traveled from Los Angeles to Washington, D.C. by train and booked a room at the same hotel where the White House Correspondents' Dinner takes place. Allen then allegedly tried to storm the dinner with a shotgun and other weapons, but was stopped at the outer perimeter by Secret Service agents. He is scheduled to be back in court in late June. Ryan Lucas, NPR News, Washington.
4: 18 Americans from a cruise ship stricken by hantavirus outbreak are back in the U.S. Most are quarantined at a health facility in Nebraska. Two have been transferred to Atlanta. One American has tested positive for the Andy strain of the hantavirus. NPR's Windsor Johnston reports misinformation about the virus is spreading on sites such as TikTok and Instagram.
7: Some social media users are falsely comparing hantavirus to COVID-19 and promoting unproven treatments, fueling confusion and fear. Dr. Seema Yasmin is a physician and epidemiologist at Stanford University. She says uncertainty often creates the perfect conditions for misinformation.
8: In a knowledge vacuum, people fill that space with any information that they can get their hands on, whether it's accurate or inaccurate.
7: Yasmin says people should rely on trusted public health sources. They say transmission is associated with prolonged close contact and the risk to the general public is considered very low. Windsor Johnston, NPR News.
4: From Washington, this is NPR.
9: And you're listening on WNYC. In New York, I'm Sean Carlson. Good afternoon to you. Pretty nice day out there. 62 degrees right now at 104. Police in Paterson, New Jersey are looking for information after two people were killed and four others were wounded in a mass shooting yesterday on Mother's Day. Police say they responded to the shooting in the area of Rosa Parks Boulevard and Godwin Avenue just before 8:30 last night. All six victims were found at the scene and taken to St. Joseph's University Medical Center. A 43-year-old man and a 29-year-old man were pronounced dead. Police say the other victims are stable. All of the people who were shot are from Paterson. Climate change activists used to think they had an ally in Governor Hochul. Now they're furious. She's scaling back the state's climate change law. Stefan Adel is executive director of the advocacy group New York Renews. He disagrees with the governor's rollback.
10: If she is a climate leader in this moment, it is the wrong direction. It is saying to the nation, instead of focusing on the science and on what protects New Yorkers, let's focus on what I think the least common denominator that I can get away with is.
9: The governor says changes to the climate law will be included in a final state budget deal. It'll push back a state mandate to cut emissions by 10 years. The current law would have required a big cut by 2030. The governor says that would have caused energy costs to skyrocket. Again, right now, temperatures are in the low 60s. For tonight, mostly cloudy. We'll see a low around 48 degrees this evening. Tomorrow, Tuesday, sunny, high around 68 degrees in the afternoon. It'll be mostly clear early tomorrow night, mostly cloudy later on. Lows in the low 50s. Looking ahead to Wednesday, mostly cloudy. Chance of showers in the morning, better chance of it in the afternoon. Highs reaching the mid-60s. It's going to be very windy on Wednesday with gusts up to 30 miles an hour. 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
0: This is All of It on WNYC. I'm Allison Stewart. In just over 2 weeks, we will meet in person at the New York Public Library to discuss this month's Get Lit with All of It book club pick. We are reading Ghost Town by Tom Perata. It's about a young boy grappling with grief in 1970s New Jersey. And we have a very special musical guest this month. They Might Be Giants. It's all happening on Wednesday, May 27th. Tickets are free. 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You can register for the live stream. And you know what? Keep checking back, because sometimes the library is able to make more tickets available as the date gets closer. You heard it from me. In the meantime, you can read the novel courtesy of our partners at the NYPL. Head to wnyc.org/getlit for more information. Again, that's wnyc.org/getlit. Now, let's get this hour started with the United States against the world. 2026 is a big year for soccer. We're just 31 days away from the Men's World Cup, hosted jointly by the United States, Mexico, and Canada. The final will be in New Jersey in July, and many fans are already complaining about the extraordinary high prices to attend the matches. Now, unlike most nations around the world, soccer has never been the most popular sport in this country. The players on the men's national team are less known than other athletes. But this decade, a new generation of players has emerged that are starting to change that. They're dubbed the Golden Generation of U.S. men's soccer. A new documentary spent 4 years embedded with the U.S. team as it prepared for 2026. From the 2022 World Cup in Qatar to the rocky last few years of bad results, a fired coach, and a lost momentum. The five-part documentary is called United States Against the World. Part one airs tomorrow night on HBO at 9 p.m. My guest now is director and executive producer Rand Getlin. Hey, Rand, nice to meet you.
12: Hi, Allison. How are you?
0: I'm doing great. Many fans have labeled this group the Golden Generation of United States men's soccer team. Why are they called the Golden Generation?
12: Yeah, so you've got a group of young guys from all over the United States of America who are out playing at the most massive clubs on the planet, often in Europe. Clubs like AC Milan and Juventus. And we have guys at Leeds and Crystal Palace. And, you know, it's just a unique moment in time for American soccer as they continue to push for global legitimacy. You have a bunch of, you know, young American guys that are representing us everywhere, all over the world. So they and they're, you know, incredibly talented guys who want to change the way that the world views soccer in this country. There's a lot of hope on their shoulders.
0: Yeah, I wonder, has this generation of players embraced that label?
12: Yeah, look, I think that they are very level-headed about it. They are very clear. They want to make this country proud. There's nothing they care more about, and they give everything in order to kind of chase that end. And so I don't know that they buy into, you know, the Golden Generation moniker internally. They don't have egos like that. They really are a group of earnest, hardworking, humble, hungry young guys. And, you know, the show shows the viewer how much adversity they have to overcome in order to chase that kind of goal, to hopefully make the people on the other end of the television care about this team and their journey.
0: You had a lot of access to the team. You're inside the locker room and the practices, even in players' personal lives. What was your pitch to U.S. soccer to allow you to have this kind of access?
12: Yeah, well, one thing that's cool about it, and U.S. soccer's been a fantastic partner, you know, the project started with the players. We had worked with Tyler Adams, who became the captain of the U.S. men's national team when he was 19 or 20 years old, saying, I want to one day become the captain of the U.S. men's national team. Fast forward a few years, and he ends up being the captain at the 2022 World Cup. So we had such a wonderful experience working together, and we learned so much about his story and everything he and his family had overcome, and they're New Yorkers, you know, special, special family. And we were just like, man, how can you not root for these folks? Are all your teammates like this? And he was like, my teammates are amazing. So from there, it was just kind of like, okay, well, we need to go to U.S. soccer and let them know that we would love nothing more than to tell this story at scale. And U.S. soccer and the U.S. Players Association, importantly, all came together to make this possible with us.
0: So how much oversight did U.S. soccer have on what you could shoot? And Ashley, what made the final cut?
12: Yeah, almost none, which was fantastic. We're so appreciative of them understanding, and we made it clear at the outset. I come from a journalistic background, and I need to make sure that we're telling an honest and true story. And if it was going to be sanitized, it probably wasn't worth any of our time. And thankfully, U.S. soccer and the U.S. Players Association were like, we saw the work that you did with Tyler. We trust you to tell this story in a deep, nuanced way. That does not mean we're not going to cover bad stuff. We're going to cover the tough stuff. It's in the show. You'll see it. We're in the locker room after really tough losses where most people get kicked out. They let us remain. And yeah, we just never had an issue from an editorial perspective with anybody involved in the process, which we think makes it a particularly compelling story. We really went out and intended to tell the truest version of it, not the sensationalist version of it, not the whitewashed version of it, but the true version of it. And I think fans will really appreciate and enjoy that.
0: Listeners, are you excited to watch the U.S. men's team at the World Cup? If you're a fan, who's a player we should look out for? Our phone number is 212-433-9692, 212-433-WNYC. What's your realistic goal for the men's soccer team? What is your hope the effect of the World Cup will have on the popularity of soccer in this country? Our number is 212-433-9692, 212-433-WNYC. My guest is executive producer and director Rand Getlin. We're hearing about a five-part documentary series that follows the U.S. men's soccer team. It's called United States Against the World. The 2026 World Cup is in many ways linked back to America's failure to qualify for the 2018 World Cup. It was a big reality check. It hits you in the gut when you watch the series. What was the impact of that failure?
12: I might have missed it, but at the World Cup you're asking
0: yes.
12: about. Yeah, I mean, look, these guys at the time, they were the second youngest team in the tournament, and yet they had such high hopes that, you know, again, their North Star, they're making, you know, in a lot of cases, millions of dollars playing the game abroad in these massive clubs where they're adored. And yet, to a man, you say, what would be the biggest honor in your life playing for the U.S. men's national team? So it's more a calling than, you know, a profession. And I think that that's what people will understand. So when they lose anywhere, it is devastating, you know, and when you're in the locker room, you can feel that. One of the knocks on this team, if you listen to the louder voices out there, and we've had a unique perspective over the 4 years of like listening to the loudest voices screaming and telling you they know exactly what's going on. And we're on the inside and kind of like clenching our teeth, so to speak, because we can't say what's really going on. We've got a show coming up. And in reality, you know, these guys care deeply, deeply about this team, about this country. And about their performances. So when they lose at the World Cup, they went out in the round of 16. So they made it out of the group, which was solid. They did what they were expected to do, but that's not enough for them. They really want to do something no team before them has ever done to move the sport forward. So it's hard. It's always hard to see them lose. They care a lot. It's hard not when you're following for 4 years to not see how much they care. And so you feel those losses. It's empathy is, you know, important in a filmmaker, and we certainly have it in bunches. So it's always hard to see these guys not get what they're aspiring to.
0: So this is the first generation of American World Cup players who as teenagers were mostly signed to play for European leagues, and now they're going to be playing for USA in the World Cup. How has this difference influenced their relationship with the national team?
12: Yeah, so I think that there's all these really cool elements of this team. You know, one of them that we loved, and one of the primary reasons why we're in it is storytellers. Is this isn't a soccer explainer. It's a human pressure story, right? You're looking at young players who carry expectation, family, identity, failure, belief, and obviously the weight of a home World Cup once in a 32-year thing. And so, you know, I think the players who choose to represent the United States, and I use that word very intentionally because there are a number of players on the team who have come from other places around the planet that have American passports or a connection to the United States, but have chosen to represent this country for their national team, in addition to a bunch of what we call homegrown guys who are here their whole lives and have gone abroad. And so I think that it's like the best of America, right? It's one of these things where you look at it like, this is a group of guys that come from different backgrounds, different ethnicities, different socioeconomic you know, situations. And yet when they get together, the last thing that they ever have focused on is all the things that divide them, right? They think about what brings them together. How can they wrap their arms around each other and go out and do spectacular things for this country? And you just think, like, with everything going on in the world, it's a message that I think people need to see. So the players, you know, love this team. I cannot emphasize that enough, all of them, in a way that is difficult to explain. And I think that the country, once they get to know these guys and their families, the villages that help them get here, because it's never just them, it's always this incredible constellation of people that are pushing in the same direction. I think once people get to know them, and hopefully that'll happen through the show, they will fall in love with them and follow them. And you hope that that's a durable connection between the fans, the players, and all of it pushing in a better direction for the country.
0: Yeah, let's listen to a clip from your documentary, United States Against the World. It's from part three of the doc, where the players address their differences. The first voice we'll hear is the mother of a player who grew up abroad but chose to play for the U.S.
13: Yes, America is very far. Why do you want to go to America? He said, that's where I was born.
14: It can be equally as strong, if not stronger, when you purposely align yourself with something that you feel connected to and you feel that you want to support and build.
15: It's really special that we all come from different backgrounds, but then we come together as even the national team for one goal.
16: It doesn't look one specific way to be American. It doesn't sound one specific way to be American. This is the beauty of being American.
17: Playing for such a diverse country, it does mean a lot to me.
16: What we represent is very beautiful to see, and I think that's what makes us strong.
18: We have problems in the U.S., like, we're not going to push those to the side. But when we can shine the light on what we're doing right, we're able to represent our country in the best way possible.
16: To come together with our various upbringings, with our various religious beliefs, football is that unifying vessel.
0: So, Rand, what are the international soccer rules around how a player can decide what team they play for?
12: Yeah, so there's a variety of ways you can end up playing for a variety of countries. So the first young man who you heard speak in that piece, I believe, was a guy named Yunus Musa. I'll give you him as an example. He was eligible to play for four different countries. He was born in New York. He was raised between Italy and England, and had Ghanaian citizenship through his parents.
0: Wow.
12: And so, you know, yeah, really unique. So he could have played for four countries. His dad had immigrated to Italy in search for a better life from Ghana, and had a really rough go of it. It was very difficult for them as black folks in Italy, and especially out in the suburb. They were outside of Venice. It was just, unfortunately, a very racist time in the world. And so he couldn't even find an apartment. He was sleeping in his car for 6 months to try and make this thing happened for his family. Fast forward many years later, they moved to England because it was so tough in Italy, and they found some difficulties in England as well. Later on, the young man becomes a star soccer player, and four countries are demanding that, you know, are begging for him to come play for them, basically. And what a change. You know, there were three countries that his father felt he didn't belong in or couldn't survive in or couldn't succeed in. And yet America was this bastion of hope. And so, yeah, for Yunus, it was like, I want to go play for that country. I want to, that's part of my background, and I want to go do that. Other people come in through you know, various things. You're born here. You have an American passport. And Paul Tenorio lays it out in the show much more eloquently. But there are a number of different ways in international soccer that you can find a way to play for a country. And so the biggest part of that is they do have optionality. It's not like they're born into it and they have to do this. And so every player that chooses to play for the U.S., it's a really big deal.
0: Let's take a call. This is Raul calling in from Queens. Hey, Raul, thanks for taking the time to call. All of it. You're on the air.
19: Hey, good afternoon. Oh, I love it when you say that. Thanks for taking the time to call. Thank you so much for saying that. I'm enjoying the conversation. I'm from Colombia. My dad used to watch Pelé play. So, you know, it's an amazing sport. I couldn't understand when they said the World Series, and I'm like, you know, what do you mean the World Series? Only the U.S. is playing, you know, sort of to baseball. I'm like, what does that mean, you know? So I love the sport, and I think the American team has really shown, yeah, that, you know, that they have the blood, that it's in their heart. They play really well. I've seen that. Yet I'm really torn because tickets are way too expensive. I'm right by City Field, and I cannot afford to go see a game. So I decided to boycott the World Cup because it's just, you know, all of us, they're human. They're, you know, they go out and they play the heart out. But, you know, just other people are benefiting. Other countries are not being allowed to play. So it's really unfair. For us to cheer and all of this when a lot of limitations and just the price of tickets too. So that's what I wanted to say. I'm boycotting the World Cup. I'm looking forward to seeing this film. Soccer, it's an amazing game. Thank you so much for having this topic.
0: Thanks, Raul. Let's talk to Aaron, who's calling from Brooklyn. Hi, Aaron. You're on the air.
20: Hi. I'm just curious, do any of the people on the men's team who play abroad, do they have experience playing abroad and general club association of football, do they have any frustrations when they come back to the States and they're just, no one knows who they are because, the promotion of soccer in America has a futility to it in comparison to baseball where they can't even fill a stadium, but a lot of people know about it.
0: That's a really good question. You know, U.S. crowds are definitely smaller fans in Central American nations. They always pack stadiums. How much does that weigh against the athletes? What's their response?
12: Yeah, I would say it's an awesome insight. It is true. Like, I'll give you an example. We were in Houston, Texas for the Gold Cup final in 2025, and it's a 72,000 person stadium. And I bet you if you go back and you audit the audience, there were 70,000 fans of Mexico who was in the final with the United States and about 2,000 American fans. That's what it felt like in the stadium. And you see it in the show. It's just a sea of Mexico fans. Smack dab in Texas, which is supposed to be the most all American, you know, state in the country. So it weighs on them, okay? But it's not something. I think you used the word frustrated. They're not frustrated. They're disappointed that they have not done enough to change that dynamic. That's what I mean by they're a special group of guys. They look at it as like, well, we need to give the fans something to cheer for. And so when they make it to a final and you still don't have, you know, more than a couple thousand fans in the stands, it is disappointing to them. It hurts them for sure. And you see that in the show and they address it. Like, it actually hurts them. They say a lot of stuff that's

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1: You're listening to All of It on WNYC. I'm Allison Stewart. My guest is executive producer and director Rand Getlin. We're talking about a new five-part documentary series that follows the U.S. men's soccer team over the last 4 years. It's titled United States Against the World. Tell me about Greg Berhalter. Did I say this last name right?
3: Yeah, Berhalter, yep.
1: Yeah. He was originally brought on in to rebuild the team as a coach. Let's go back in the Wayback Machine. What was his vision to revive the culture?
3: Yeah, so in 2018, the U.S. men's national team misses the World Cup. It's a national failure. We had made every World Cup since 1990 until that point. And so it was kind of assumed that the U.S. would be at the World Cup every year. Not that we would, you know, we've never had like a deep run, but we would be there. And so when they missed it in 2018, it was a massive gut punch for the country and fans of this team and the sport. So Greg Berhalter, when he was hired, started fresh. And he said, I'm going to, you know, bring in a new team that's young, diverse, hungry. Their moniker at the time was BDR, bold, diverse, relentless. And that's what he wanted them to be. And he wanted them to be unconstrained from past results. And so that's what he did. And he built that group from 2018 through 2022. They had a great performance at their, a very solid performance at the World Cup, the 2022 World Cup, but wanted more. And he was able to continue on in his capacity as head coach. In 2024, they had a bad result at Copa America, and they bounced out of the group stage, which was a massive failure. And as it happens in sports, unfortunately, Greg lost his job with the U.S. men's national team. So he was a guy who we saw every day work his tail off. He cared so much. If you cut the guy, he bleeds red, white, and blue. And, you know, one thing you can never say about him is that he was going to allow anyone to outwork him or care more about the details. So we thought he was phenomenal. And you know, the way that sports is, it's a results-driven business. You don't win enough. Unfortunately, you got to move on. And so, yeah, bad result at Copa ended up, you know, removing him from the gig. And it was devastating for him because he wanted to coach the U.S. on home soil. He played for the U.S. men's national team, so he was hoping to come back as a coach as well. But I bet you'd go over to Greg's house on, you know, first game day. He and his wife and his family will be the loudest ones cheering for the team. They love the U.S. men's national team and will always support.
1: Who replaced him?
3: He was replaced by an international superstar, a guy named Maurizio Pochettino, a fantastic coach who has European pedigree, played at a team in Barcelona coming up, and then went on to coach at a number of big clubs. And he took Tottenham to a European final, which was a big deal, Champions League final. And that was a club that had not made it that far, I don't believe, at that point. He then went on to coach PSG with Messi, Neymar, Mbappe, some of the biggest stars on the planet. And when Greg unfortunately lost his job, Maurizio was hired to come in and try and help the team take that next step.
1: This text says, I know this isn't the exact segment, but just want to highlight that we have a soccer dynasty in the U.S. already, and it's the women's soccer team. Part of the reason is because we were way ahead of the curve investing in women's soccer here and incredibly far behind on the men's front. I encourage anyone who loves the sport to follow our women's national soccer team, especially during the Women's World Cup. Is it true that investment in women's soccer was stronger here than in men's soccer?
3: Oh, I would say, you know, there's no question that there are a number of things that led to the women being so successful, but their success is incredible. And of course, the men would love to replicate that level of success. In fact, the entire world has been chasing the U.S. women's team. So it's not just the level of investment in the women's game. I think investment in the men's game has been huge. For instance, in 1994, when the first World Cup

0: came around, there was no MLS. Now we have a meaningful league where superstars like Lionel Messi are coming to play. Then you have multiple billion-dollar franchises. So it is, you know, very difficult to help the all of us, right? Like, understand what a big deal a home World Cup is. And I think that the men look at what the women have been able to accomplish all over the world, right? And all of their success. And they're proud of them. And they support them. And they want to make fans proud. And so, yeah, the women are unbelievable. And we hope that fans of the women's team will also support the men, because at the end of the day, they're both out here trying to represent the country in the best way possible.
1: One thing that was kind of interesting in the doc was a generational divide between the older players who used to play for the national team and the new generation. What's the tension there?
0: Yeah, I'm glad you picked that out. Look, you know, when this older older generation we're talking about, there's a lot of legends in that generation, guys that these young guys on the team now grew up watching, and they were their heroes. And so it's always a little bit tough when the older generation, you know, they transition into new careers. Many of them have landed in media and they've got strong opinions, some of them, some much stronger than others, with a lot more edge. And of course, the players on the current team hear that stuff. So it's a little like having your heroes throw, you know, lightning bolts at you from on high. And it changes the dynamic. It makes it harder to kind of like hero worship guys who are trying to tear you down. And if you talk to the older generation, and again, this, I'm painting with a broad brush here, but like, they would say, well, we're not trying to tear them down. We're just trying to be honest, and we demand more of them. And I think two things can be true. I think it is true that the team needs to perform better. They want to perform better. They are doing everything in their power to perform better. And also, you know, there are ways to provide constructive criticism and ways to provide criticism that is not constructive. And so I think that at the end of the day, like, there needs to be a coming together between these two generations, because they're all part of one fraternity, as it were. You know, the United States men's national team has a lot of instances, or more instances, of fathers and sons, or mothers and daughters, that are coming up at least through the youth ranks. And we're starting to see some of that come together for the national teams, for the senior national teams. So I think that, like, hopefully it's a big family. Sometimes there's divides in families, but we say this in sports: winning cures all. If the team goes out and they make the country proud, all those people that have been throwing barbs at them will be cheering for them. So they know it. The players on this current team understand we have to go out and force people to appreciate our results, and because that's all that anybody actually cares about. The effort, the intention, the sacrifice, that matters. And I hope our show helps people contextualize that. The wins and losses are just one part of the equation. But as of today, you don't win games, you don't get praised in sports. It's the nature of the beast, and the guys know that.
1: This text says, do the players express opinions on the current state of immigration enforcement?
0: Yeah, I mean, the players are very outspoken. Like, if you look at their track record, and this is one of the reasons why we loved them so much, is, you know, they stand up for the right things. They've been that way since moment one. You go back to the 2022 cycle and look at what happened in the wake of, I'll give you an example of where their heads are at. They had a do or die game against Iran at the last game of the group stage. If they don't win this game, they don't make it out of the group and they don't advance at the World Cup. They have to win. They can't just draw. So Iran just needs a draw and the U.S. has to win. And they go out and they gut it out and they pull off a 1-0 win off of a Christian Pulisic goal. And at the end of the game, what do? Do they start celebrating immediately? The vast majority of the answer is no. They went over and they began to hug their counterparts, the people they just played against on the Iranian team. Why? At the time, they were going through the Iranians a tough moment. It was when the protests were going on with women removing their hijabs and the crackdown on that behavior. And so the Iranian team chose at the World Cup to not sing the Iranian national anthem, which at the time was a big, big deal. And so they were all under threat of much more than just losing a game. But they had to win the game, right, to try to protect themselves. And they didn't. And so the first thing on our team's mind in the wake of that game, winning a massive game for the U.S. at the World Cup, was to go console the Iranian players. So they feel deeply and they speak out when they can. Obviously, you know, in sports, you got to be a little bit careful because there's all kinds of dynamics there. But like, yes, they stand up for what's right. They, in their private lives, do a lot of charity work, a lot of work in the community. They care deeply about other humans. And that's to a man. I mean, they're a really wonderful group of guys. And yeah, I think that as they get older, they'll express more opinions on more things in the political realm. But for now, they're trying to do everything they can to make the country proud and represent us that way.
1: All right. Tell me three players I should watch.
0: Well, you definitely got to watch out for Tyler Adams. He captained the 2022 team. Unbelievable guy from Wappingers Falls, New York. You know, the words that I could use probably end up in the expletive realm for whatever kind of vigor he has, but like real fun to watch. Then you got a guy named Sergiño Dest. He is a guy that plays right back, world class, played at Barcelona for a time, AC Milan for a time, and is now at PSV in the Netherlands. His father was a service member, and he's probably our flashiest player, the most fun to watch, kind of street ballish stuff out there, and a great guy. And then you, of course, got to pay attention to Christian Pulisic. You know, he's the captain of the team. He's someone that everyone pays attention to, and you know, where he goes, the team usually follows. So when he's on fire, we're a very difficult team to beat. But there's so many other guys I can name, you know, to only give you three. I got six others in mind right now, but yeah, I hope you watch the show. I hope you get to know them. It airs tomorrow night on HBO. They are special human beings and deserve our support for that alone. And if they can go out and win some games at the World Cup, great, all the more fun for the country.
1: My guest has been executive producer and director Rand Getlin. Thanks for joining us, Rand.
0: Thank you. I appreciate you.
2: A new film series at Metrograph celebrates actor and writer Wallace Shawn. 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Coming up, the three of them will join us in studio. That's next.
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0: This is All of It on WNYC. I'm Allison Stewart. My next guest, Wallace Shawn, is known for his work on stage and film, both of which you have an opportunity to see in New York right now. Shawn's latest play, What We Did Before Our Moth Days, is running at Greenwich House Theater and stars my other guest, John Early. While working on Moth Days, Early and the play's assistant director, Lucas Kane, who is also with us, had the idea to celebrate their playwright's film work in a series called Wallace Shawn, The Master Builder. It's currently running at the Metrograph with screenings each weekend through May 22nd. John, Lucas, and Wallace, welcome to the studio.
1: Thank you so much for having us.
2: So great.
3: Thank you so much.
0: John, Metrograph describes this series as the, quote, brainchild of you and Lucas. How did the...
1: It's true.
0: How did the idea for the series come about?
1: Well, you know, we've been working on Wally's play, What We Did Before Moth Days, for an unusually long time. I mean, relative to the commercial theater world, for about 2 years.
0: Oh, wow.
1: Yeah, we've been rehearsing with Andre Gregory. This is actually quite an abbreviated version of his typical rehearsal periods. But Lucas has assistant directed. I'm in the play, and we've just been... We've just been so happy to be welcomed into this community of great artists, and I think a lot of that community that Wally has built, so to speak, is represented in these films. Like, for example, Maria and Bruce, which screened the other day, which had never gotten distribution actually before, and played to a packed house.
0: Wow.
1: Not to brag, but you know, it was full of these kind of Wally alums like Julie Haggerty and Deborah Eisenberg, and I don't know. I think we're so excited to be a part of this little world, and we wanted to bring some attention to some of these films that have come from that world.
0: Wallace, what was your reaction to a series at the Metrograph about your work?
2: Well, it came as a surprise. I did not have anything to do with it. I was told about it after it had already been organized. And I guess I was in shock but very thrilled because some of the more unknown films that I've been involved with are being shown, and possibly with a more sympathetic audience. My whole life has changed from being hated to being sort of respected. And it's happened, you know, quite... I don't know, if you get older, sometimes you get treated with more respect because you were there when people were children, and the idea of kicking you out of the whole world doesn't arise, 'cause you were in the world when they were born. On the other hand, some people have a miserable old age where they're neglected and
0: I don't think that's you right now.
2: Tennessee Williams died quite miserably.
0: Mm. Why did you think that Wallace's work deserved a series, Lucas?
3: Yeah, I mean, I think John and I are just in such awe of Wally's words with What We Did Before Our Moth Days, and it sort of... You know, we were both fans of Wally's before that, but it sort of led us both to sort of pursue more deeply Wallace's, you know, whole body of work. And I think, as Wally said, you know, a lot of us grew up listening to Wally, seeing Wally in different things. But, you know, for me, it was My Dinner with Andre that first got me. But then as I explored more, I discovered his play, The Designated Mourner, which is this incredible play that sort of looks in a very unique to Wally sort of way at a society's slow descent into fascism. And, you know, we're screening the film version of that this coming Friday, starring Mark mm-hmm. Nichols, directed
1: his
3: by
1: his only film role, by the way.
3: Oh, my God. And he's so fabulous in it. And directed by David Hare. And I think it's a testament to Wally's skill as a playwright, but also his sort of curiosity in the world and his sort of political commitments, his sort of interest in what's happening now all over the world. And I think it just is, you know, I think younger generations are, you know, we love Wally.
0: Yeah, it's interesting, you know. You know, like, as you said, the Marie and Bruce is from a play. The Designated Mourner is from a play. What's interesting to you about the way a Wallace Shawn play translates to screen?
3: Oh, I mean, that's such a good question. I'd be curious to hear what Wally would say to that. But I think, you know, well, for instance, we're also featuring Vanya on 42nd Street, which is directed by Louis Malle. And Louis Malle obviously directed My Dinner with Andre as well. And I think their collaboration is so unique and so special because it's not a filmed play. It's a film, mm-hmm. but it's able to sort of translate the directness of you know, Wally and Andre's work on stage into a different medium. And I think something like Designated Mourner, which is, you know, very, a lot of direct to camera sort of monologues that are very typical of Wally's work, but in a way that I think if you're, you know, submit yourself as an audience member, it washes over you and pulls you in. And I think it's the same with what we did before our Moth Days right now. You know, it's sort of a different way of paying attention, a different way of listening, a different way of being pulled into a story that's really unique to Wally and Wally's work.
0: May I call you Wally?
2: Please.
0: Okay. Everybody's calling you Wally. Wally, what can a film script do that you can't do with a play, and vice versa?
2: Hmm. Well, it's I'm not really suitable to be on a live radio show because my instinct would be to take a couple of days to think of the answer to that.
0: Oh, good.
2: It's,
0: I was going to say you're on the curse. I'm not quite sure yet.
2: It's, yeah, I'm just not smart enough for live radio.
0: let's keep it simple then. What do you like about writing a play?
2: Well, a play is actually a real experience that people are having on stage. They're pretending to be actors, pretending to be characters, but actually they are living, sweating, breathing, digesting, and actually feeling things about the other actors. It's all real. And people in the audience are watching something that's actually happening in front of them. Film is made up. You know, the filmmakers use real people who are the actors, but it's not real by the time it's chopped up and packaged.
0: I'm speaking to writer and actor Wallace Shawn. He's the subject of the Metrograph film series Wallace Shawn, The Master Builder. It was curated by my other guest, actor John Early, and theater director Lucas Kane. Okay, John, you started with Clueless last weekend. Why did you start with Clueless?
1: Well, you know, we wanted to feature some of the, I would call them, gateway performances of Wallace Shawn's that have brought people into some of his other, perhaps somewhat neglected work. Clueless for me was certainly the where I first fell in love with Wally. It's a totally brilliant movie by Amy Heckerling, who actually was at one of our rehearsals, one of our very intimate rehearsals of Moth Days. But, you know, it's because of roles like that I think have kind of, at least in my case, seduced me into Wally's work. I was able to, through my obsession with him, able to find some of his political writing I don't know. I think we wanted to represent that part of his mm-hmm. oeuvre in this series too.
0: It was interesting. You did a Q&A afterward. What surprised you about the way the audience reacted to a film made in 1995?
1: Well, I mean, it's such an intelligent, sophisticated movie. Like, it's this, like,
0: it's based on Emma, right?
1: Yeah, yeah. I don't know. People were just screaming, laughing. And people seemed also very kind of sniffly and moved by the tenderness in it, too. It really just, it works really well. And it treats its audience, its huge, huge audience, with respect. And that's also why it felt like a nice one to include. Yeah.
0: What do you like about your role in Clueless?
2: Well, I mean, this is a Hollywood movie that if they were all like that, we'd have a beautiful society, I suppose. and instead of gangsters running our country, we'd have very nice people running it. It's an example of, can popular entertainment actually be compassionate, intelligent, sensitive, and very, very rarely it can be. And so it was a great, great one to begin the series. And, it fits in very well with some of the more quote-unquote highbrow ones, like The Designated Mourner and A Master Builder, which is based on a play of Ibsen. Mm-hmm.
1: That you adapted.
2: That I tried to translate.
0: Let me ask you about Vanya on 42nd Street, Lucas. Directed by Louis Malle, you mentioned that earlier, starring Wally and Andre Gregory, your frequent collaborator. Why did you want to put this film in there?
3: Oh, because it's just so good. I mean, I think it's after, it's probably the second film I saw of Andre and Wally's, A Master Builder being the next one. And I think it's just such an extraordinary sort of encapsulation of the theater process. It shows all the actors showing up. And it sort of, I saw it at a very young age and sort of stoked this fantasy of what theater could be, of doing Vanya in an abandoned theater, in Times Square, mm-hmm. of all these different actors coming together and sort of doing a very simple, down-to-the-essence sort of production that's just so, so moving. And I think, the people who got to see it live were so blessed. And I sort of fantasized, oh, my God, if only I had been there. And it's been such a dream to, be here now and be able to be a part of what we did before our Moth Days. But I think Vanya, just like the play itself, stands the test of time. I think it's a beautiful exploration of what gives life meaning. And have we wasted our lives, which is a question I ask every day.
1: I also have to say it's Wally in a leading man role, and that's kind of this series can kind of loosely be broken down to three categories of a character actor, leading man, playwright. And, Vanya on 42nd Street was shocking for me when I first saw it because, like so many other people, I knew Wally primarily as a kind of a character actor, a beloved character actor. And, I think he's a very soulful, deep character actor, to be very clear, but it was amazing seeing him in a leading role. And we wanted to feature some of those in the series too.
0: How is a leading role different than being a character actor for you as an actor?
2: Well, nobody is born wanting to be a character actor. phrase is, I've almost never heard anyone use it about themselves. But if you're short and your viewers, they probably can tell just from everything about my voice, they must probably know that I'm not a normal size. I'm short. Short people are... there is a definite, if you happen to be short, you'd notice that you're not offered leading parts. Now, some people there are people who believe that I am a mediocre or inferior actor and that they don't want to give me a leading part because I just am not that good at it. But others would say, no.
0: Everybody in the control room was like, no.
2: Others would say, no, he is capable. He
0: yes,
2: could play a big part. But as it happened, I've lived in New York all my life. I've been an actor for 40 years. Only Andre Gregory has been willing to hire me to play a leading part in some of these, you know, classical plays. And I should say that the movie Vanya on 42nd Street is a film of Andre Gregory's directing as much as anything. I mean, Louis Malle didn't actually interpret what Andre had already worked on for 3 years. Louis Malle did the impossible thing of making a movie of a play, because it's very, very, very hard to do. Fortunately, when we'd done the play over the course of 3 years, we were only doing it for like 15 or 20 people, so we didn't project our voices or try to reach the back row. We were doing something like movie acting, and so it was filmable. But I don't know. I just think that people who, I mean, obviously I have a funny voice, not to myself, but other people think so. They say that I have speech impediments. That's up to you to decide. You've heard me. I don't really hear them.
0: It's your voice.
2: It's my voice. Yeah. And, you know, I'm not allowed to use vile, angry language on the air. So I won't.
0: Thank you.
2: But you know, I feel if you don't like my voice, I feel like saying to you some of the things that we just are not going to say.
0: Our engineer's got her finger on the button. She's ready for you, Wally.
2: No, we there's no need to say those things. But I'm very joyful about my present and about these films being shown. Obviously, some of my bitterness about the past creeps in. But I'm not going to threaten. I mean, Donald Trump has already threatened this station and
0: yes,
2: all decent people who are trying to speak truthfully. So I'm not going to add to that by tossing in obscenities.
0: My guest is Wally Shawn, as well as Lucas Kane and John Early. We want to talk a little bit about the show, what we did before our moth days. John, how would you describe the experience being directed by Andre Gregory?
1: Well, it's very mysterious. It's hard to describe. I mean, it's sort of similar to psychoanalysis in the way that a really good analyst just kind of sits there with patience and kindness. And it's really the key ingredient for him is time. You know, that's the big directorial gesture, is just time and patience. And so we just kind of show up every day and we do the play and we don't discuss it to death. We just kind of let it slowly emerge over time. And his presence just kind of, he kind of chuckles as you rehearse, and it kind of lulls the play out of you and the performance out of you without those kind of dim choices that I would typically make in the hands of a more kind of a less sophisticated director.
0: Lucas, what have you learned with Andre Gregory?
3: So many things. I mean, Andre, I think, is just one of our absolute great directors and one of the greatest of American theater. And I think that he is just so present. He's able to conjure a level of attention that feels sort of beyond anything I can do, at least for now. But I think Andre is just so gracious and present and intuitive and attentive. And it's a very, very subtle hand in directing, but he sort of exudes a sort of a love of the actors and of acting and of process itself in a way that I think allows the depth in Wally's words to sort of rise to the surface and sort of have each performance be beyond any single actor. It's sort of, yeah, as John said, mysterious. And I think it's so against the grain of how most theater is made, at least in New York today. And I think there's something to really be learned from Andre's patience and his sort of allowing the material to come into life and to stay alive in a way that I just find totally moving.
0: Well, it's alongside Moth Days, twice a week you're performing your solo show, The Fever. Why do these shows make sense together?
2: Well, the Moth Days is a very loving portrait of four imaginary members of my own bourgeois New York class, you could say. Although New York is not necessarily where it's happening. It doesn't mention New York. I would say The Fever is a rather brutal denunciation of my class as a whole. And that, in a way, represents my true feeling. I love so many individuals of the bourgeois class, and I don't hate them or blame them, but I do think that my class is the beneficiary of the very cruel system of the current world in which the United States has played a very large part in suppressing the rest of humanity in favor of us.
0: I got a text here that says, I always liked Wallace Shawn. Now I love him. Keep on keeping on. Mm. My guests have been Lucas Kane, Wallace Shawn, and John Early. Thank you so much for joining us.
1: Thank you so much.
2: Thank you.
3: Thanks so much.
0: And that's all of it. I'm Allison Stewart. I appreciate you listening, and I appreciate you. I'll meet you back here tomorrow.

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3: From WHYY in Philadelphia, this is Fresh Air. I'm Anne-Marie Baldonado, in for Terry Gross. Today, actor, writer, and director Will Sharp. You may know him from The White Lotus, where he played a tech bro with a troubled marriage, or from Jesse Eisenberg's film A Real Pain, where he played a Holocaust history tour guide. He'll talk about what it was like acting with both Eisenberg and their spontaneous co-star, Kieran Culkin.
4: Kieran was like, hang on a minute, why would I stand there? And Jesse would, of course, like very wryly be like, well, this is perfect because you have no respect for me as a director, nor does the character have any respect for me. So this is going to work great.
3: Now Will Sharp plays Wolfgang Amadeus Mozart in the new limited series Amadeus. Also, a review of a new gardening show hosted by comedian Zach Galifianakis. First News.
5: Live from NPR News, I'm Lakshmi Singh. President Trump heads to China tomorrow, and he's taking a sizable business delegation with him, including some of the biggest names in corporate America. NPR's John Ruich reports this comes during a period of relative calm in the U.S.-China trade relationship.
6: According to the White House, more than a dozen top U.S. executives will be on the trip this week, including Apple's Tim Cook, Boeing CEO Kelly Ortberg, and Elon Musk of Tesla and SpaceX fame. Musk also co-led Trump's Department of Government Efficiency early in his second term. There are financiers in the group, too, from BlackRock, Blackstone, Citigroup, and Goldman Sachs. This trip will be the first to China by a U.S. president since Trump visited during his first term nearly 9 years ago. And while geopolitics loom large, especially the war in Iran, the parade of executives signals an interest in promoting business and potentially striking deals despite a festering trade war. John Ruich, NPR News, Washington.
5: The president says a U.S. ceasefire with Iran is, quote, on massive life support. He is rejecting Iran's counterproposal for ending the hostilities. More than 10 weeks into the U.S.-Israel war with Iran, the president tells CBS News that he wants to temporarily suspend the gas tax. NPR's Danielle Kurtzleben reports on the Republican leader's latest response to surging gasoline prices.
7: Suspending the gas tax would require an act of Congress. Currently, the tax is 18.3 cents per gallon of gas and 24.3 cents on diesel. The potential suspension is an acknowledgement from the White House of the toll that high gas prices have taken on American consumers. The latest NPR PBS News Marist poll found that 8 in 10 Americans say gas prices are straining their budgets and that 63% say those price increases are Trump's fault. Regular gasoline cost just under $3 per gallon before the U.S. bombed Iran. Now it costs 50% more at $4.52, according to AAA. Danielle Kurtzleben, NPR News, The White House.
5: Russia and Ukraine's three-day ceasefire technically ends in a few hours. President Trump helped negotiate the pause in fighting. NPR's Charles Means reports from Moscow. Russia and Ukraine accuse each other, though, of violating the truce.
8: Ukraine's President Volodymyr Zelensky said Russia had refrained from large-scale missile strikes, but continued attacks along the front lines, prompting Ukraine to return fire. Similarly, Russia's defense ministry accused Ukraine of launching thousands of drones into Russian airspace, to which it said Russia responded in kind. Yet there were no disruptions during Russia's military parade on Red Square Saturday, an event scaled back amid fears of Ukrainian drone strikes. During that ceremony, Russian President Vladimir Putin insisted his forces would prove victorious against an aggressive Ukraine backed by NATO, only to later suggest he remained open to diplomatic efforts to bring the war to a close. Charles Maines, NPR News, Moscow.
5: This is NPR News.
9: And you're listening on WNYC. In New York, I'm Sean Carlson. It's 59 degrees right now at 2:04. Three New York City New York residents are being monitored of potential exposure to the Hanta virus. That's according to Governor Hochul, who says that the New Yorkers were among those on the international cruise ship hit by a deadly outbreak. The governor says scientists with the state health department are monitoring the situation.
10: I've activated them to start preparing New York for worst case scenarios and hope they don't come. But I cannot, as governor, not be prepared for anything that could happen.
9: One of the New Yorkers is from New York City. The others were from Westchester and Orange counties. Another two people on the ship were from New Jersey. The New York residents are now being monitored in Nebraska. The governor says she's not sure when they'll return to the Empire State. Well, excitement continues to build in our area as the New York Knicks are back in the Eastern Conference Finals. It's the second straight year the Knicks are in the NBA's Final Four. Last year, the Knicks unexpectedly knocked out the Boston Celtics in the second round before losing to the Indiana Pacers in the East Finals. That led to the Knicks changing coaches, and under new coach Mike Brown, the Knicks swept the Philadelphia 76ers in the second round. That means the Knicks get to rest up and watch while the Cleveland Cavaliers and the Detroit Pistons battle for the right to play them. Again, right now here in Lower Manhattan, temperatures are in the upper 50s. For the rest of this evening, it'll be mostly cloudy early, partly cloudy later on. We're going to see lows in the upper 40s this evening. For tomorrow in our area, sunny skies, highs reaching the upper 60s by tomorrow afternoon. By tomorrow night, mostly clear early, mostly cloudy later, lows in the low 50s. And then by Wednesday, mostly cloudy, showers possible in the morning, a better chance of those showers in the afternoon with highs in the upper 60s again. It's WNYC. It's a Monday at 2:06.
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12: 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On the next All Things Considered from NPR News.
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3: This is Fresh Air. I'm Anne-Marie Baldonado, sitting in for Terry Gross, who's homesick today. Our guest is award-winning actor, writer, and director Will Sharp. You may have first encountered him in the second season of The White Lotus, where he played Ethan, a newly wealthy tech founder whose marriage may be unraveling. For that role, he received an Emmy nomination for Best Supporting Actor in a Drama. But Sharp had been noticed for his work already. He's been nominated for numerous BAFTAs, that's the UK equivalent of the Oscars and Emmys, for writing and creating shows like Flowers, a comedy about a family struggling with depression, grief, and loneliness. He received a BAFTA for acting in the BBC Netflix series Jiri Haji. More recently, he's appeared in Lena Dunham's series Too Much and the Oscar-winning film A Real Pain. Now he stars as Wolfgang Amadeus Mozart in a new limited series, Amadeus, adapted from the 1979 stage play. The play was also the basis of the 1984 film. It tells a fictionalized story of the rivalry between Mozart and the court composer Antonio Salieri, who's played by Paul Bettany. Salieri becomes increasingly consumed by envy after realizing Mozart possesses the musical brilliance Salieri desperately prays for but can never attain. Here's a scene from the beginning of the series. 25-year-old Mozart has arrived in Vienna, hoping to build his reputation by composing operas and performing for the emperor's court. He meets Salieri at a court celebration. Salieri, a fan of Mozart's work, is shocked to find that Mozart is immature and irreverent, not a pious genius like his work would suggest. Here's Mozart introducing himself.
15: Wolfgang Amadeus Mozart.
16: Antonio Salieri.
15: The court composer?
16: Yes.
15: This is incredibly fortuitous. The whole reason why I came to Vienna was to write for the Imperial Opera.
16: Well, there's a process to all of that.
15: I wouldn't go a bit tart. You must at least be able to get me one meeting with the Emperor.
16: He's a very busy man.
15: What could be more important than this?
16: Than meeting you. Well, I believe he's currently drawing up plans to ensure our nation's claim on the Kingdom of Bavaria. I suppose that might be taking up some of his time.
15: Please. Just one meeting. I'll be forever in your debt, obviously.
3: Will Sharp, welcome to Fresh Air.
4: Hello, thanks for having me.
3: What was it about this story that made you want to be part of it?
4: I guess there was something exciting in our sort of very early conversations about the project of the possibility, because the shape of this is a sort of 5-hour limited series, that there's a little bit more space perhaps to sit with Amadeus and also sit with Constanza, his wife, and kind of see it from their point of view. And I guess I was sort of interested by this idea of, like, apocryphally, certainly in the story of Amadeus, there's this sense that Mozart was someone for whom, like, music just fell out of the sky into his lap. But I was sort of curious to sort of try and imagine, like, but what does that actually look and feel like in his day-to-day life? And to try and sort of humanize that somehow.
3: I mean, the music does come to him, but it takes a toll. Like, there's a burden to it.
4: Yeah, I mean, I guess Paul and I would often sort
3: Paul
4: of talk
3: Bettany,
4: about...
3: Paul Bettany, who played Salieri.
4: That's right, yeah. Mm-hmm. We would often talk about the story, I guess, in trying to understand it in kind of like grounded terms or sort of playable terms. We'd often think of it as two brothers to a common father in God. And Salieri feels neglected by God, and that Mozart is getting all of the attention and is having sort of music showered upon him in spite of him being so much less pious than Salieri, who sort of like immaculately behaved and feels like in spite of that he's not getting what he needs from God, he's not getting the attention he needs. Whereas Amadeus, I think, feels really run ragged and kind of like a vessel for God's music, sure, but at what cost?
3: What did you do to prepare for this role? Did you learn about the historic figure, even if the story of Mozart and Salieri was always a reimagining?
4: So, I mean, the main preparation, I guess, was learning to play the piano pieces.
3: Yes, there which was you
4: a,
3: did.
4: Which I did, yeah. And that was like 6-7 months of piano lessons and, you know, just drilling specifically the pieces on camera. And then also, I guess, preparing for the conducting scenes where we tried to come up with a kind of hybrid language where in the day it would have been very metronomic, quite unexpressive. And obviously now we're used to seeing, you know, slightly more freeform seeming, very expressive conducting. And so we tried to find a language that blended the two, I think, because so much of what is expressed in the show, for my character in particular, you know, he's not very good at communicating with words. So a lot of the time the story or what is going on, you know, within him is expressed through the big musical set pieces. So there was that kind of practical preparation, which I actually found quite helpful because it was a way of meditating on the character without sort of getting in my head. It was like something very specific and mechanical to practice. And you find yourself thinking about the story, but not overthinking. It was almost like a kind of meditative practice or something. And then I did find that listening to Mozart's music was an incredibly helpful way of just kind of sinking into it. And it's not like a resource that you normally have. And even just thinking about the sheer range of his music, but also of his seemingly of his personality, where he's just very light and funny and playful at one end and super grand and dark and operatic at the other, and trying to marry all of that into one person. I found it just kind of, you know, if I had an hour free walking around Budapest with that in my ears, was quite helpful too.
3: There's part of the series when Mozart is composing the opera, The Marriage of Figaro. He's kind of estranged from his wife, Constanza. He's left Vienna to try to write, and he's with his collaborator in a pub. I'm making it sound kind of modern, but he's speaking to a woman in a pub.
4: Yeah.
3: And it's a woman he just met, and he plays some of the music he has for her, and the woman asks if he's writing the opera for his wife, and Mozart says yes, and then the woman says, couldn't you just talk to her? And Mozart says, this is how I talk. And I was wondering about that idea that someone can't talk or express themselves in life, and instead they express themselves or express what they really feel through their music, through a work of art, and trying to say what they can't say. And I was just wondering what you thought about that part of Mozart's struggle.
4: I felt like it became a really important piece of it for me. And actually that line, I think, just came out in the rehearsing of the scene or in as we shot, just trying to sort of get to the bottom, I think, of who he was and what his predicament was, I guess. And it more and more felt like, you know, enjoyably, like he doesn't know how to read a room. There's a lot written kind of speculatively about neurodiversity, and I tried not to sort of be too literal about that or to retro-diagnose him, but definitely wanted to play him as slightly other. And he doesn't understand social norms or can't understand why people are offended if he said something that he's like, well, I think that's true, so what's the problem? So he's just kind of like things that are simple to everyone else he can't do, and he can't communicate successfully in a kind of ordinary, normal way. But through his music, he's expressing a lot of what he isn't able to say day to day. And so I guess that's why those sequences felt quite important in terms of understanding him as a character and also understanding his story.
17: In this series, we meet Mozart when he's around 25 years old. And it occurred to me that you got your first BAFTA nomination for your first film, Black Pond, when you were around that age. What were you feeling at that age about, like, that acclaim? Or did you feel pressure? Or maybe you didn't. I mean, maybe you were kind of, you know, brazen like the 25-year-old Mozart we heard at the beginning of this piece.
4: I definitely feel like in your early sort of endeavors, there's like an innocence that is kind of hard to recapture. Mm-hmm. You know, maybe you gain some wisdom in exchange. But I mean, even on Flowers, which was kind of my first proper grown-up commission, you know, by Channel 4, there was definitely a sense of kind of like you didn't know what could go wrong or what was in your way. And so there's a, like a real purity to how you approach it. Mm-hmm. And I feel like, you know, in the best moments, you maybe manage to recapture a sort of an echo of that. But I don't think it's a place you can ever go back to, you know. So there's definitely something really exhilarating and pure, I think, about those early endeavors for any artist.
17: That's like unguarded.
4: Yeah, yeah. And so you're not even, I suppose, in answer to your question more specifically, you're not even thinking about what the acclaim might be or what the end result is. That's just like a happy surprise if it happens. And it definitely was a complete shock. Yeah.
17: Well, let's take a short break and then we'll talk some more. My guest is actor, writer, and director Will Sharp. He stars in the new limited series Amadeus. The series originally aired in the UK and is now available on Stars. More after a break. 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
17: This is Fresh Air. 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His other films and shows include A Real Pain, The White Lotus, Too Much, Jiri Haji, The Electric Life of Louis Wayne, and Flowers. I want to ask you about the series The White Lotus. You starred in season 2, the one that takes place in Italy, and you play Ethan Spiller, who just got super rich as a tech bro, and he's spending his vacation with his wife, Harper, played by Aubrey Plaza, and his college friend and his friend's wife. I want to play a scene from the show. It's near the beginning. Here your character and Aubrey Plaza's character have been spending time with this other couple. It's clear that Harper doesn't like them, but she says she's trying to make nice. They're talking in bed in their hotel room.
21: Thanks for making more of an effort. I mean, yeah, they kind of live in a bubble, but they're fun, right?
22: They don't vote, Ethan.
21: I know, what the f***? They don't read the news.
22: They don't read. It's like, what do they even talk about? Is that what happens when you're rich for too long, your brain just atrophies?
21: I mean, they seem happy.
22: No way. It's a front.
21: It's good to have you now.
0: diverse friends, I guess.
22: Yeah, I think we're their diverse friends. They're white passing diverse friends.
0: Yeah, you're right.
17: That's a scene from The White Lotus. I like this scene because it reminds me that part of what's happening with this couple is that they're newly rich and they're kind of uncomfortable with the opulence around them and this super privileged white couple that they're spending all this time with. You know, this story of these couples then become a lot about marriage and trust and infidelity. But it's, you know, part of it is the fact that they both feel like outsiders.
4: For sure. And I guess there was something interesting about playing someone who part of the like inner conflict maybe was that he's sort of worried that he's becoming the thing that he hates or the thing that he's judged. Is he sort of morphing into that, maybe? And it's impossible not to be aware, I guess, of like of my ethnicity in the playing of it also. Not that it's super loud in the mix, but, you know, just I guess I had an awareness of how he might feel as an Asian American man in that context, if that makes sense.
17: Mm-hmm. Now, you're a director and creator of television shows yourself, and you've said that you have this privilege of working with other directors and creators who are really focused and really retain control of their projects, directors like Mike White. You said that he's a model for you about how to keep control of a show's voice while also giving audiences what they want. What do you mean by that?
4: Yeah, I think Mike is just so precise in his tone and in his writing and how he kind of crafts anything that he's, you know, he's the author of. It feels very deliberate, and that is something that I admire and something that I respect. But also, he's managed to make a show that feels elevated and kind of true to him as a creator, but has reached a really wide audience. You know, like The White Lotus is hugely watched, and that also is something that I admire.
17: I want to ask you about this series, Too Much, created by Lena Dunham. It's loosely based on Lena Dunham's experience moving from New York to London and meeting her husband, Louis Felber, who also co-created the series and writes the music for the show. Megan Stalter plays the New Yorker moving to London after a breakup, and she meets your character, Felix, who's a musician and recovering addict. The characters meet cute and they fall in love, but their relationship isn't easy. How would you describe your character, Felix?
4: Felix, I guess, like, he just seems like somebody who, on the surface of it, is quite, maybe seems cool or open, but actually quite quickly you realize he's a bit of a nerd, and also there's a lot going on that he doesn't want you to see. And, you know, a lot of the series, what I love about it is it's kind of about how your previous experiences and in relationships can get in the way of your present day one, and how, you know, can you get beyond the baggage that you carry with you. And each of those characters have, you know, do have baggage and are sort of contending with it.
17: I want to play a clip from Too Much. In this scene, Megan Stalter's character Jess and Felix are running to get to a wedding in the countryside. Felix is someone who grew up very posh, went to boarding school until his family lost their money and he has to leave because they couldn't pay for school anymore. But he's still friends with a lot of the rich people he met as a kid, but he doesn't feel comfortable with them. Here's the scene where they're running to get to the church.
1: Are you sure my outfit's okay? I've only been inside of a church once, and it was to donate blood. I feel like I should be wearing a hat or something.

0: Over and out. I hear you, Mr. Felix.
1: That's a scene from the Netflix show Too Much. Lena Dunham said that she loved having you on set, not only because of your acting, but because you're also a writer, a show creator, and director. And she said that you contributed a lot to the character Felix, including the bit in that scene that the kids at the school called him Felix Ramen. Can you talk about collaborating with Lena Dunham on this show and on your character?
2: I mean, I think that's very generous of her to say, but she's sort of the agent of all of it, really. But I did feel very listened to, and I guess it did feel like we were always working together to find who he was, even from like our very first cup of tea to talk about it, you know, in London. And she definitely would, she has this like incredibly fast story brain and is able to retain information and encounters in a very sort of like formidable way. And sometimes we'd have like a very offhand conversation about a scene or an episode that was coming up, and then I'd see rewrites that seemed to kind of work that conversation into it. But yeah, with the Felix Ramen thing, his name was Felix Ramen in the show. And I think I just was like, there is absolutely no way, if his name was Felix Ramen and he's half Japanese and he went to that kind of school, that he wouldn't be called Felix Ramen. There's just absolutely no way that he wouldn't be called Felix Ramen.
1: Now, in Too Much, your father is played by Stephen Fry, the British actor, writer, and comedian. And he's someone who got his start at Cambridge University in the comedy troupe Footlights. Mm-hmm. He was in the group in the 80s with people like Hugh Laurie and Emma Thompson. And you went to Cambridge University and joined Footlights. What did Stephen Fry mean to you as a kid?
2: I mean, he was definitely, you know, like a huge comedy icon, and was, you know, whether it be Fry and Laurie, the sketch show, or Blackadder, you know, was somebody I really enjoyed watching as a kid. And maybe in some way would have been, you know, one of the reasons why I thought, oh, maybe if I'm at this university, being a part of this comedy group could be a fun thing to do. But he's also just like, he's just an incredible polymath. How prolific he is in how many different fields and how thoughtfully he talks about so many different subjects. I think he's kind of like just an extraordinary figure. He's just an extraordinary figure. And yet, you know, on set, so sort of just humble and, you know, just like another person in the cast and kind of mucking in the rehearsals and knows his lines, very professional. And so, yeah, I was hugely excited to work with Stephen and to have met him.
1: You also have this great scene that we couldn't use because there's too much cursing in it, with Richard E. Grant playing Megan Stalter's character's boss, but turns out his daughter had dated you back in boarding school, but he's drunk and he realizes it's you, and it's this funny kind of play between the two of you.
2: Yeah, I mean, that was a lot of fun. I mean, I loved the film, you know, with Neil and I growing up, and the way that kind of, I suppose, was hilarious, but also had like an emotional aspect. I think I watched it at quite a formative age around the time, you know, I remember like watching With Neil and I, watching Harold and Maude and being there, you know, Hal Ashby's films and all those kinds of movies that seem to blend different feelings and tones. And so to work with him similarly was like a kind of pinch me, but also to get to just have a really sloppy, messy fight with him. He is actually quite strong.
1: Yes. Quite strong. Grabbed your leg at one point.
2: Yeah.
1: And doesn't seem to like that.
2: Yeah.
1: My guest is actor, writer, and director Will Sharp. He stars in the new limited series Amadeus. The series originally aired in the UK and is now available on Stars. More after a break. 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
1: I'm Kai Rizdahl, looking for a job in the city of brotherly love. That's next time on Marketplace. 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
5: This is Fresh Air. I'm Anne-Marie Baldonado, back with award-winning actor, writer, and director Will Sharp. He stars in the new limited series, Amadeus. His other films and series include A Real Pain, The White Lotus, Too Much, Jiri Haji, The Electric Life of Louis Wayne, and Flowers. Now, you were born in England, and then your family moved to Japan for your early childhood before then moving back to England. Could you describe what your childhood neighborhood was like when you were living those early years in Japan?
6: I mean, very urban compared to, like, suburban Surrey, where we moved to in England. I mean, I remember, like, the sound of the cicadas in the summer and... I don't know, a lot of it is quite aural for me, like the sound of train stations in Tokyo or like near my grandma's house, who just turned 100 last week. You know, there's like a chime that goes off at kind of 5 p.m. every evening. And a lot of it, weirdly, I've not had this thought before. Maybe it's because I'm doing a radio show. So my brain is in like listening.
5: Sound is so important.
6: Yeah, but it does feel like a lot of it is quite, yeah, aural. But there's definitely like... I'd often talk about like a kind of layer of nostalgia that I feel like is unavailable to me in England, where I can sort of reminisce up to a point, but there's like a sort of plane of memory or feeling or something that is left in Japan and that I would only get when I've gone back to Japan. And it's a weird thing where I think, you know, people who have lived in different countries or who are mixed race, you do sometimes end up with this feeling that you're not really sure where your home is or how to identify. And so, you know, if I go back to Japan, I can speak the language, but kind of in a very wobbly way where I sound a bit like a 10-year-old still. And I still feel like a very gaijin, you know, Western version of a Japanese person. I feel like a sort of foreigner, I suppose. And in the same way in England, because I look Japanese, I've always felt a little bit like like an outsider trying to kind of learn how people communicate in England, which can be sort of quite complicated at the best of times.
5: I read that when you were a kid, you were already into sketch comedy and that you would stay up late and watch sketch shows. Was this when you were in Japan? What were you watching?
6: I mean, various shows that I feel like probably have not aged well, but like...
5: Benny Hill?
6: not quite that, but maybe the sort of equivalent. Like, there were lots of different sketch shows like Downtown, Drifters, Tunnels was another one. And just
5: so these
6: really,
5: are British shows?
6: No, these are Japanese shows.
5: Oh, Japanese shows.
6: Like,
5: okay.
6: Really silly comedy shows. And almost built into it was like, can you make each other break? And that was part of the fun, was wondering which comedian was going to start laughing. And then also sometimes some really low-key sort of situational sketches where it might be about a boy whose parents are divorced and makes friends with a lizard in a park, but they're both played by just grown men. So there's like a man sat on a bench and he's just sort of talking to this lizard about his parents' divorce. And really the only funny thing about it is that somebody is wearing a bright green lizard costume. But yeah, I mean, I did enjoy that. And I remember really loving the feeling of just being made to laugh hysterically.
5: And you moved back to England. How old were you at that point? Was it hard to adjust back?
6: I was 8. Yes, it was. It was. I think probably more than I realised at the time, because like I say, a lot of what I write seems to sort of reflect back on that in some way, you know. And yeah, it definitely was an adjustment. And I definitely felt, yeah, like somebody trying to learn how to fit in and trying to learn, yeah, like new ways of communicating. And I've said this before as well, but I've weirdly, because I enjoyed creative writing exercises and had by that age maybe started to feel like, oh, if there's like a poetry homework assignment, I seem to get good feedback on that. I sort of had found a confidence in writing. And so I felt like weirdly there was something quite empowering about being able to write the language, feeling sort of like I could write it well and was confident writing it. And that was a way of almost like grounding myself in the country a little bit, even if I felt like socially I didn't quite know how to communicate.
5: Was writing kind of your first love? Like, is that the thing that you thought you were going to do?
6: I don't know if I ever felt like it was possible to pursue it as a vocation, because my parents do not come from creative backgrounds, and I was never really anywhere near that world. You know, my dad was really into books, and I could tell that I enjoyed it. I didn't really have a sense that acting or comedy was a thing until quite a bit later, I think, at school, in my teens, maybe. And I think I remember having some sort of version of a conversation with my mum where I was like, I don't really understand the big deal with acting. Like, isn't it just sort of pretending? And she was like, we'll do it then. And I was like, okay.
5: So when do you think you really decided that it was going to be acting or being in entertainment, that that was what you wanted to do? Was it when you were in high school and boarding school, or was it when you got to college at Cambridge?
6: I think at school I really didn't have a sense that it was possible, and, you know, had an interest in it and, you know, wrote a play and some sort of slightly embarrassingly Rushmore-esque kind of moments. But like, maybe towards the end of university, you would see some people going on to doing it as a as professionally, and that made it feel like maybe it's possible. I mean, maybe, to be honest with you, probably when Tom Kingsley and I, we made a short film. He was working as a runner at an advertising agency, and I was playing a junior doctor in a soap, in a sort of continuing medical drama.
5: So this was after you had both graduated from Cambridge,
6: just after,
5: and you were
6: yeah.
5: kind of collaborators.
6: Yeah, we had worked together at university, and we made a short film together, went to Japan. He borrowed a prosumer camera from his advertising agency. I had 2 weeks off this soap, and we sort of made a short film together. And then his boss watched it and was like, oh, that's great. What if I gave you 50 grand to make a feature film? And we, of course, were like, oh, my God, that's so much money. Could we ever do it? And had sort of been given permission to imagine that it was possible to do that. And so I went off and wrote the script, and we started trying to figure out how we could do it for 50 grand. Then his boss came back from a sabbatical and basically just said, I've changed my mind. Why would I give you 50 grand? That's insane. But by then we were so in mode and had sort of pictured it that we had the momentum, and so we started trying to raise the money ourselves, you know, writing to people we'd worked for, friends, parents that we knew were wealthy and all of that, and managed to raise 20 grand and made that feature film just in sort of complete innocence. And then after that, I think were considered to be sort of legit filmmakers. And I feel like probably until we had done that, maybe there was like a precariousness, or at least like a fragility in sort of like, would you feel slightly fraudulent identifying as someone who's doing that, you know, for a job?
5: Going back to your time at university, you tried out for Footlights, the comedy troupe at Cambridge, and you eventually became president. But what were some of your early sketches like?
6: Oh, man. I think there was quite a range.
5: I tried to find some. They do not exist on the internet.
6: No, you wouldn't find them on the internet. I'm trying to remember. I feel like there was one where it was like a bunch of crayons, and I played the white crayon who was annoyed that no one was using him. I think I did a song about like something to do with the Smiths, some kind of Morrissey parody. I think it was just making fun of his lyrics. I feel like it was something like something about a bicycle that has a basket, and I ask it, are you a basket? Or something, I can't remember, something like that.
5: Well, let's take a short break and then we'll talk some more. My guest is actor, writer, and director Will Sharp. He stars in the new limited series Amadeus. The series originally aired in the UK and is now available on Stars. More after a break. 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
5: This is Fresh Air. I'm Anne Marie Baldonado, back with award-winning actor, writer, and director Will Sharp. He stars in the new limited series, Amadeus. His other films and series include A Real Pain, The White Lotus, Too Much, Jiri Haji, The Electric Life of Louis Wayne, and Flowers. I want to ask you about the 2024 film, A Real Pain. Jesse Eisenberg wrote, directed, and starred in the film. It's about two cousins who used to be close but aren't anymore. They're played by Jesse Eisenberg and Kieran Culkin, who won an Oscar for his role in the film. And to try to connect, the cousins go to Poland on a Holocaust history tour to honor their late grandmother and to visit the house that she had to flee. You play James, the tour guide, who isn't Jewish but is a historian of Jewish history. I think when your character makes his first appearance in the film, it took me a moment to realize that it was you. When you're starting conversations with Jesse Eisenberg, why did he reach out to you about this role and why were you drawn to it?
6: I mean, I was drawn to it simply because I thought the script was sort of immaculate. I thought it was so clear what the tone was he was trying to strike and the kind of line he was trying to walk. I thought it was very precisely drawn and I understood what he was trying to say, even though it was something quite nuanced, and was a fan of his, and from the first meeting with him felt like a, you know, creative excitement from talking with him. And so I just wanted to be a part of that. And it really felt like, you know, a small indie film when we were making it. And obviously I believed in it creatively, but I had no sense of like that it would go all the way to the Oscars.
5: Now, I read that you were very specific about what accent you wanted to use for James, and that you had tried a few different ways of playing him. What were you trying to get at with this character and the British accent that you ended up going with?
6: Well, so, I mean, from the very early conversations, Jesse was really clear. He didn't want James to be obnoxious in any way. Everything he does and says is so well-meaning. He genuinely is passionate about this history and just wants to kind of make for a good trip for everyone and to, you know, educate them where he can. And he was written as a kind of, like, fairly, like, down-the-line Oxbridge grad. And then we did the read-through, I think, the day before we started filming. And something about it, I was like, I feel like it's somehow coming out more condescending than it should on the page. And I wondered if it was to do with the accent. And so that evening, I started trying it out in a northern sort of, you know, like Sheffield, softer kind of voice. And I was thinking of this presenter, Brian Cox in the UK, different to the Succession actor, who he sort of does shows about the universe and space. And he has this very infectious enthusiasm. And so I was sending Jesse voice notes of James with that voice. And he immediately seemed excited about it and was like, let's do that. I think that really works. And he also, I think he liked, you know, with the film being about what it is, and that immediately there's like a sort of specificity to James, where if he comes from that part of the world, because he has that accent, but he looks like how I look like, immediately there's like a hinterland that you're curious about of, you know, how did your family end up in that town? And so from that point on, it felt like, yeah, it just sort of clicked.
5: I want to play a scene from A Real Pain. The group has been on the trip for a while and is traveling between Holocaust sites via train. And the group is traveling first class. Kieran Culkin's character, Benji, he's a big personality and at times questions the tour, questions his cousin, questions you as their guide. And here Benji is uncomfortable traveling in the comfort, in comfort on the train, thinking about what his ancestors had to endure. Benji, played by Kieran Culkin, speaks first.
8: 80 years ago, we would have been herded into the backs of these things like cattle.
9: Okay, Benji, I don't think anybody here wants to hear that right now.
8: Okay, why not? Why doesn't anyone want to hear it?
10: Because it's depressing.
8: Okay, look,
10: depressing?
8: It's okay.
11: You're raising an interesting sensitivity here. It does sometimes come up on these tours. You're staying in fancy hotels, eating posh food, and at the same time, you're looking back at the horrors of your family history. It can conjure up confusing feelings of discomfort and discordance, and dare I say, even a kind of guilt, you know, comparing your own life.
12: I don't feel guilt.
11: No, nor should you, Mark.
12: Why would I feel guilt?
11: No, I'm not saying that you have to feel guilt.
8: Well, because our lives are so pampered and privileged. Like, we completely cut ourselves off from anyone else's true pain.
5: That's a scene from A Real Pain. And in that scene, we also heard Jesse Eisenberg, Jennifer Grey, and Daniel Oreski. That's just one of the scenes where Kieran Culkin's character questions the tour and questions what this group is doing. What was it like filming those scenes with Kieran Culkin? I would think it's very heightened.
6: Yeah, you know, he's an electric performer and it was kind of fun. And like, I remember on that scene, Jesse, as he always did, came in with a very specific plan about how to shoot it and where everyone would be and how it was going to be choreographed, because, you know, we're on a train, so the options are limited. And Kieran was like, hang on a minute, why would I stand there? Or let's rehearse it, let's see what happens. And so even before we'd started rolling in a kind of metadramatic way, they'd fallen into the same dynamic as the characters. And Jesse would, of course, like very wryly be like, well, this is perfect because you have no respect for me as a director, and nor does the character have any respect for me. So this is going to work great. And it did work great. And it really did feel like a, because we were traveling through these places, it felt like we really were at this little unit going on this journey. And it's just exciting to act opposite Kieran. Some of my favourite scenes were, you know, getting to go head to head with Benji. And you sort of know he's always going to bring it and it's always going to work. But then he's also very playful and kind of doesn't mind pushing the edges of it, which I think sometimes makes for really unexpected choices that can lead to, you know, interesting things happening on camera.
5: And so you have to kind of react a different way each time.
6: Yeah, a little bit, but that's fun. And it suited the character for him to have that energy.
5: One of the things I find so moving about A Real Pain is the way it explores generational trauma, like what the characters in that scene we just heard, your character calls guilt, the guilt that some descendants of Holocaust survivors can carry. It's almost that feeling of, how can I complain about my own life? How can I struggle with depression or unhappiness when my relatives lived through one of the most horrific tragedies in history? I'm wondering if that, you know, what you thought about that idea of that guilt and that kind of unresolved pain.
6: Well, I guess that's sort of central to the movie. You know, is that idea of, like, if you hold your own pain or, you know, grievances in modern, the relatively comfortable seeming modern day against, like, the sheer scale of that historic trauma, can you compute it almost? And there was something about, you know, we visited a real concentration camp, Majdanek, in the filming of the movie, and it was my first time in a concentration camp, and I really respected how Jesse chose to shoot those scenes, you know, very simply just putting a camera up and then we just pass through and observe the space. And if you've not been to a place like that, it's hard to sort of put into words. It's like sort of looking into an abyss or something. You can't fathom how sort of humanity could be capable of such atrocities. And when you're sort of holding any sort of like personal struggle up against the scale of that historic trauma, is kind of like, what does that, how do you get your head around that, I suppose?
5: Well, Will Sharp, thank you so much for joining us.
6: thank you for having me. It was a pleasure.
5: Will Sharp stars in the new limited series Amadeus, which is available on Stars. Coming up, David Bianculli reviews a new gardening show hosted by comedian Zach Galifianakis. 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
5: This is Fresh Air. On Earth Day, Netflix launched a six-part series called This is a Gardening Show. It's hosted by Zach Galifianakis, the comedic actor best known for the Hangover films, the TV series Baskets, and his own acerbic talk show, Between Two Ferns. Our TV critic, David Bianculli, says that while the series is just as funny and delightful as you might expect, it's also surprisingly informative and even serious. Here's his review.
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18: You don't expect Zach Galifianakis to take himself seriously in his new Netflix series. And for the most part, he doesn't. This is a Gardening Show is loaded with botched takes, toss-away asides, and truly terrible jokes, even knock-knock jokes. He clearly has fun, and so do his guests. One segment in each episode has him interviewing kids at a grade school, acting like Art Linkletter used to in his very old radio and TV shows. The questions typically revolve around gardening, fruits, and vegetables, but invariably veer off into uncharted conversational territory. The host proved his ad-lib prowess as an interviewer on his Between Two Ferns show, but the object there was to make his guests intentionally uncomfortable. On this show, whether he's talking to farmers, horticultural experts, or little kids, Galifianakis himself always ends up being the butt of the joke. Here he is chatting with a series of kids as he tours their school garden. Somehow, the conversational topics shift from ghost peppers to the movie School of Rock.
19: These are ghost peppers.
20: Are they haunted?
19: No.
20: Well, then why do they call them ghost peppers?
19: Because they're really hot.
20: But most ghosts aren't known for being hot. If you could be anything in the world that you wanted to be, what would you be?
19: I want to be a vet.
20: You don't mean a veteran, you mean a veterinarian.
19: Yeah.
20: Yeah.
19: Probably somebody who works in a show.
20: Works in a show?
19: Yeah.
20: Oh, like show business stuff.
19: Yeah, like, have you ever seen School of Rock?
20: Who's that with?
19: Jack Black.
20: Never heard of that guy.
19: He's one of my favorite actors.
20: Good for him.
19: No, my first favorite is Ryan Reynolds.
20: Ryan Reynolds. It'd be nice to meet an actor one day.
19: Yeah, it would be nice to meet Ryan Reynolds and Jack Black.
20: Yeah, you ever heard of this guy, Zach Galifianakis?
19: Yeah.
20: What do you think of that guy?
19: He's not my favorite.
18: The six episodes in this first season, I'm hoping there will be more, are devoted to apples, tomatoes, foraging, root vegetables, corn, and compost. Zach, who lives in British Columbia, has been gardening for some 25 years. This is a Gardening Show was filmed on Vancouver Island, and every farmer he visits is a true character. Especially Murray, who's been growing corn for about half a century, and easily handles any question thrown at him, even when Zach brings up the phenomenon of crop circles.
20: Anybody ever come in here try to do a crop circle?
21: No. And you hit it with a center point and a rope and make a crop circle.
20: You don't think they're aliens?
21: No.
20: They're just drunk kids doing it.
21: No, old people with a piece of board. You've probably seen it on TV.
20: What do you mean old people by that?
21: Well, like our age.
20: Our age?
21: Well, you look 70-ish.
18: In the same episode on corn, an actual food archaeologist is brought in. And while you're likely to learn something, it's always with a smile.
1: Food is one of the topics that I study in archaeology, and we began to find corn in an ancient village site that we were working at in Chiapas, Mexico. We took samples of that carbonized corn and sent it to a radiocarbon laboratory.
2: How old was it?
1: Over 3,000 years old.
2: Wow.
1: Older than Murray.
18: The director of This Is a Gardening Show is Brooke Linder, who also proved his skill at mixing different topics and comic tones in the live Netflix talk show Everybody's Live with John Mulaney. These gardening shows rely on a basket of tricks. They use time-lapse photography to capture both growth and decay. They use the segments with kids for pure comedy. Galifianakis also visits different farms and farmers to sample their wares, and every time he bites into an heirloom tomato or a homegrown carrot, he pronounces it the best one he's ever tasted. And I don't think he's kidding. In the course of these compact 15 to 16 minute episodes, he learns how to graft apple trees, make richer compost, and generally how to self-sustain. The future is agrarian, he says in every episode, and not as a punchline. And he points out how happy the Canadian farmers all seem to be, even Murray, as well as how much tastier the locally grown fruits and vegetables are. In several spots watching This Is a Gardening Show, I became nostalgic for a past I'd almost forgotten. When I was a little kid, my Uncle Tom had a farm-sized backyard where he grew cherries and tomatoes and harvested seeds from his hottest peppers each year to keep growing even hotter ones. He also could walk through the nearby forests and confidently forage many types of wild mushrooms, leaving the poisonous ones behind. I also remember a corn farm in Ohio where on harvest day the farm would set up boiling cauldrons in the fields and invite the public. You could go there, pick ears right off the stalks, shuck and boil them on the spot, and eat what I still remember was the best corn I ever had. Zach Galifianakis, in his new series, spreads that kind of joy for eating as well as gardening. But he issues a dire warning, too, that if we don't return to our roots, the roots in our own gardens, our future may end up being a lot more bleak. That's a bitter pill to swallow, but This Is a Gardening Show serves it up persuasively and deliciously.
5: David Bianculli reviewed This Is a Gardening Show. Tomorrow on Fresh Air, tech writer Joanna Stern. She spent a year relying on AI to do everything in her life that AI could do for her, like diagnosing her mammogram, responding to messages, folding her t-shirts, and serving as a boyfriend. She'll tell us what she learned about AI's current capabilities. I hope you can join us. To keep up with what's on the show and get highlights of our interviews, follow us on Instagram at NPR Fresh Air. Fresh Air's executive producer is Sam Brigger. Our technical director and engineer is Audrey Bentham. Our engineer today is Adam Staniszewski. Our interviews and reviews are produced and edited by Phyllis Myers, Lauren Krenzel, Teresa Madden, Monique Nazareth, Thea Challoner, Susan Yukundi, Anna Bauman, and Nico Gonzalez-Whistler. Our digital media producer is Molly C.V. Nesper. Roberta Sherrock directs the show. For Terry Gross and Tanya Mosley, I'm Anne-Marie Baldonado.

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4: 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It's 1A at 4 o'clock this afternoon, all things considered. For tonight, mostly cloudy skies. It's going to become less cloudy as the evening goes on. We're going to see a low of about 48 degrees tonight. For tomorrow, Tuesday, should be sunny through the day, highs reaching the upper 60s. It'll start mostly clear early tomorrow night and then become more cloudy as the night goes on. We'll see a low of about 52 tomorrow night. And by Wednesday, mostly cloudy. We could see some rain. Better chance of it in the afternoon, but could see it in the morning with highs in the upper 60s. Windy on Wednesday as well. It's 3 p.m.
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6: Public trust in the Supreme Court has been at a historic low for years. A recent voting rights decision has fueled new calls to reform it. From WAMU and NPR in Washington, this is 1A. I'm Jen White.
7: And I'm Todd Zwilling.
6: Today on our weekly politics series, If You Can Keep It, what it would look like and what it would take to reform the Supreme Court.
7: Polls show the American people have a pretty dim view of the court, but its decision to further weaken the Voting Rights Act of 1965, which protected minority voters, marked a turning point.
8: This court is profoundly hypocritical. They said you can use race in immigration stops. So this is not about race.
7: That's Senator Cory Booker. He's one Democrat, all for changing the court.
6: Do you think the Supreme Court needs to be reformed? If so, how would you do it? Email us at 1A at WAMU.org.
9: BBC News, I'm John Shea. President Trump says the ceasefire with Iran is on life support as the sides fail to agree terms to start talks on ending the war. He told reporters he was still aiming for complete victory. Oil prices have again risen. Paul Adams has more details.
10: The reason he chose that particular metaphor about life support was he was surrounded by a bunch of people from the medical world. In his typical way, he improvised a suitable metaphor to describe the state of affairs. Now, I suppose in a way it's been on life support ever since it came into effect. The whole point about the ceasefire was to buy time for some kind of diplomatic breakthrough. And we have seen constant to-ing and fro-ing of messages, intermediaries trying to bridge the gaps. But fundamentally, none of the differences have yet been bridged.
9: The Trump administration is engaged in a targeted campaign of censorship against Disney and its ABC television network, according to the only Democratic commissioner of the Federal Communications Commission regulator. Ana Gomez wrote the comments in a letter she sent to Disney's CEO, Josh D'Amaro. Samira Hussein reports from New York.
11: The lone Democrat on the Federal Communications Commission says the regulatory body is being weaponized to force the free and independent media into submission. The letter comes as the FCC has opened several investigations into the Disney-owned ABC television network. Last month, the FCC ordered a review of Disney's television broadcast licenses earlier than usual, and just days after President Donald Trump called for the late-night television host Jimmy Kimmel to be fired.
9: South Africa's President Cyril Ramaphosa has insisted he won't resign after a court revived impeachment proceedings against him. In an address to the nation, he said he would legally challenge a report that found preliminary evidence that he'd committed misconduct over the incident known as Farmgate. The affair saw thieves stealing bundles of cash that had been stuffed into a sofa on Mr. Ramaphosa's ranch in 2020. The president repeatedly maintained his innocence.
12: Since a criminal complaint was laid against me in June 2022, I have consistently maintained that I have not stolen public money, committed any crime, nor violated my oath of office. From the beginning, I said that I would cooperate with all institutions that are mandated to deal with these types of matters.
9: The cruise ship at the centre of a hantavirus outbreak has left the Spanish island of Tenerife in the Canaries after the last passengers were taken off board. A French and a US national who've been returned to their home countries are the most recent people to have tested positive for the virus. Seven cases have been confirmed in total. World News from the BBC.
4: And you're listening to WNYC in New York. I'm Sean Carlson. It's currently 62 degrees at 3:04. With less than 5 days before a potential strike, the MTA and five unions representing more than half of the Long Island Railroad's workforce are back at the bargaining table. Train service could halt as soon as Saturday if the two sides can't reach an agreement over pay raises and changes to work rules. Governor Kathy Hochul says a strike will hurt commuters, but a major pay bump could hurt the MTA's bottom line.
13: A strike could be terrible for everyone involved. Full stop. And that is why my team and I have been immersed in the details of what the asks are, what can be afforded, what sets the pattern for other unions, right? You've got to look at the whole picture here.
4: The MTA says if there is a strike, they'll provide shuttle buses to take commuters to subway stops. The Brooklyn District Attorney's Office is bringing charges against 15 people who were allegedly involved in more than a dozen gang-related shootings across the borough in recent years. The shootings injured seven people, including a 17-year-old boy who died from his injuries in what prosecutors say was a friendly fire incident by gang members. NYPD Commissioner Jessica Tisch says the incidents involved two subsets of the same Coney Island-based gang known as 59 Brimbloods.
14: Behind much of this violence was an escalating cycle of gang retaliation amplified through social media and drill music.
4: The defendants are indicted on dozens of counts, including conspiracy to commit murder, weapons possession, and murder. Law enforcement officials say the prosecution of the cases will make Brooklyn safer. They say some of the shootings injured bystanders. 62 degrees right now here in lower Manhattan. We're going to see lows this evening in the upper 40s, so bring a layer if you're heading outside this evening. For tomorrow, sunny. Highs in the upper 60s by the afternoon. It'll start mostly clear tomorrow night. More cloudy as the evening goes on with lows in the low 50s. And then by Wednesday, mostly cloudy. Rain possible through the day. Better chance in the afternoon. Highs in the upper 60s. Breezy that day. We're going to see gusts on Wednesday up to 30 miles an hour. 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
15: Why the U.S. government is pouring millions into a Montana mining company. On the next All Things Considered from NPR News.
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18: This is 1A. I'm Jen White.
19: And I'm Todd Zwillick.
18: Public trust in the Supreme Court has been at a 30-year low for the last few years, according to Pew Research Center. For some time, though, this month marked a turning point. For some, rather, though, this month marked a turning point in the court's legitimacy.
20: Today's decision by this illegitimate Supreme Court majority strikes a blow against the Voting Rights Act, and is designed to undermine the ability of communities of color all across this country to elect their candidate of choice.
18: That's Democratic House Minority Leader Hakeem Jeffries speaking after the Supreme Court decision, Louisiana v. Calais, earlier this month. The ruling undermined a key provision of the Voting Rights Act of 1965, which protected minority voters and sought to prevent racial discrimination in elections.
19: But the effects weren't just in Louisiana. Immediately after the court ruled, Tennessee's GOP-controlled legislature rewrote its congressional map. They dismantled the state's only majority black district and put in a new map that gives Republicans the advantage in all nine districts in that state ahead of the midterms Other red states across the South, including Alabama, are now scrambling to redraw their congressional maps as well.
18: A review from The Guardian released last week, however, found that a key point from the Supreme Court decision may be flawed. Justice Samuel Alito's claim that black voter turnout exceeded white voter turnout in two of the five recent presidential elections, nationally and in Louisiana, was based on misleading data from the Justice Department. This was a crucial data point in Alito's argument that the kind of discrimination the Voting Rights Act was designed to prevent no longer exists.
19: But it's not just voting rights. Recent rulings on abortion, environmental law, even presidential immunity have all helped drive the court's popularity down and calls for reform that for reforming the court up. So for today's installment of our weekly politics series, If You Can Keep It, we explore the arguments for and against reforming the Supreme Court, what that reform could look like, from shorter term limits to expanding the court to restricting the shadow docket, and what's at stake for our democracy.
18: Joining us for this conversation is Kate Shaw. She's a professor of law at the University of Pennsylvania. She also co-hosts the Strict Scrutiny podcast. Professor Shaw, welcome back to the program.
0: Thank you so much for having me. It's good to be here.
18: Also with us is Alicia Bannon. She's the director of the Judiciary Program at the Brennan Center for Justice. Alicia, it's great to have you.
21: Thank you for having me.
18: And Jack Balkin. He's a professor of constitutional law and the First Amendment at Yale Law School. He also served on the Presidential Commission on the Supreme Court. That was a nonpartisan committee established by President Joe Biden to investigate the idea of reforming the Supreme Court. Professor Balkin, welcome to the program.
22: Thanks for having me.
18: And we want to hear from you. Do you trust the current Supreme Court? Tell us why or why not. And if you could reform the court, how would you do it? Email us at 1A@WAMU.org.
19: Well, everybody here, I think, believes the Supreme Court should be reformed in some way. Alicia, let's start with you. Let's start with calls for expanding the court. Walk us through the current debate around increasing the number of justices seated on the court from the nine we're familiar with. What proposals are we seeing for this? What would they do?
21: Well, there's been a number of different proposals oriented around enlarging the court. I think we've seen some, particularly on the left, call for adding usually four seats to the court. So kind of to have 13 seats, which would shift the ideological majority on the court in a liberal direction. There's also been other forms of reform that have been suggested that would be more of a nonpartisan expansion. So kind of adding seats over time, where each president would have an opportunity to add new seats, and you would end up with a much larger court, potentially, you know, 20 plus justices on the court. In that circumstance, most likely the court would then hear cases in panels. There's other versions as well, where maybe you might have a lottery system where judges in the appellate courts would periodically be joining the Supreme Court and hearing cases that way. So there's a number of different kinds of proposals that in one way or another involve changing the size of the court.
18: Well, as Alicia alluded to, Professor Shaw, right now this push is largely from Democrats and those on the left, people disillusioned with the current composition of the Supreme Court. What problem beyond shifting decisions more to the left would a court expansion solve?
0: You know, I think that in some...
18: We're having a little trouble with Kate's line right now. We'll come back to her. Professor Balkin, let's look at the history a bit here. The number of justices serving on the court has changed several times throughout history. How did we land on nine justices?
22: We landed on nine because the Jacksonians wanted to expand the court from, I think, around six or seven, and they wanted to preserve slavery. So they changed the rules to make sure there was always a majority of people supported slavery on the court. Then during the Civil War, the Republicans came in. They wanted Lincoln to get extra seats, so they gave him, they increased the size to 10. Then after Lincoln was assassinated, Andrew Johnson became president. The Republicans didn't want him to make any appointments. So what they did was they reduced the number of seats.
23: I hear you. Do you hear me?
18: And so that leads us to this other term, Alicia, court packing. People may have heard it in the news. What is that, and how is it different from court expansion?
21: Well, I think many people use court packing to be synonymous to court expansion, that it's a way of adding seats to the court. It's a reference to I think people often think back to the Roosevelt's sorry, people often think back to President Roosevelt's efforts to expand the court as kind of an example of court packing. There's different kinds of expansion, some of which, as I said, are more or less kind of have more or less of a kind of predictable ideological impact on the court. So I think sometimes people might refer to some forms of court expansion as not a form of packing, or rather it's just sort of increasing the court gradually over time. I think sometimes people have also used court packing to refer to not actual increases in the size of the court, but some of the gamesmanship around the judicial nominations process. So, for example, when President Obama nominated Judge Garland to a seat on the Supreme Court, and then that was held up, he wasn't giving a hearing, and then later President Trump had the opportunity to put a justice on the court. Mm-hmm. Then under similar circumstances, when Justice Ginsburg passed away, you had the opposite happen where there was that fast track confirmation of Justice Barrett on the court.
18: So, Professor Shaw, we've got you back now, and I just want to give you a chance to answer that previous question about what issue, beyond shifting the ideological makeup of the Supreme Court, would court expansion solve?
1: Sure. And I'm sorry if I'm going to repeat anything because I missed a couple of minutes. But I think that there's a lot of these reform efforts, I think, are both symbolic and practical in kind of their goal. I mean, symbolic because the court, I think, in our popular imagination is in many ways untouchable. And so the very idea of an active, robust debate in the public and in Congress about the size of the court and about many of these other reform efforts, I think, can have the sort of productive impact of reminding everyone that the court is part of our democratic process. It's a democratically accountable, in many ways, institution. And it's nothing about it is set in stone, including its size. And so I think that's part of it. And then I also, there are the kind of potentially ideological dimensions that Alicia was just alluding to. But also, I mean, it may be that our Supreme Court is actually too small, that nine justices actually isn't the right size. It's been set that way for well over a century. But lots of other Supreme Courts in other kind of comparable nations, India has a Supreme Court, I think, of over 30 justices, the European Court of Justice is close to 40, although there's different kinds of jurists and different roles. And so, you know, it's not a magic number. And I think that it would be good for it to be something that we are more actively debating.
19: Yeah. Well, Professor Balkan, I know that you're skeptical of the idea of expanding the court. Kate Shaw, I think you were skeptical of it and you've come around a little bit. Just briefly, can you explain why you now think this court expansion, court packing, call it what you want, you think it's now a good idea?
1: You know, I think that I still find myself pulled in multiple directions, but I am increasingly of the view that, again, at least a robust dialogue about the possibility and maybe actually pursuing it legislatively, even if you weren't successful, right, to go back to the Roosevelt court packing effort, in many ways, the effort to threaten court packing had its intended effect of stopping the Supreme Court from invalidating democratically elected law after chosen law after law, or democratically implemented law after law. And so I think that the effect of the discourse can be constructive. But I also do think that the court in the last few years, in many ways, has thrown the separation of powers so badly out of whack that some important countermeasure is now required. I don't think that was the case 10 or 20 years ago, but today I actually do.
19: Professor Balkan, what do you think? I know that you're skeptical. Kate Shaw thinks, I'm putting words in her mouth, that sort of a madman theory might be useful here. Just the threat might reform the court.
22: Oh, yeah. I mean, it obviously the Supreme Court responds to incentives. But if you're asking the question of whether it's a good idea in order to achieve a different ideological balance to increase the size of the court, well, that's going to face any number of logistical problems. You probably need four people to add to the court. You're going to have very limited time to do that. The Senate is going to throw roadblocks in the way. And so what you might get is a situation where you're able to appoint one or two, but then there's another election, change of parties, and then it turns out you get completely different justices from the other party. So your entire point in increasing the size of the court is undermined.
18: We're talking to Jack Balkan and Kate Shaw. They're both law professors. Also with us, Alicia Bannon from the Brennan Center for Justice. We're also hearing from you.
2: To answer the question if we have faith in the Supreme Court, answer is absolutely no. None whatsoever. Past decisions have really done the damage for us, especially as a parent to girls. I have zero faith in Supreme Court.
18: Do you trust the current Supreme Court? Why or why not? And if you could reform the court, how would you do it? Email us at 1a@wamu.org. Coming up, we talk term limits on Supreme Court justices and reforming the shadow docket. I'm Jen White.
19: And I'm Todd Swillick.
18: This is 1A from WAMU and NPR.

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1: Peter Fernandez is about as well-known and well-loved as you can be as a stage actor in Canada. 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
5: This is 1A. I'm Jen White.
6: And I'm Todd Swillick. For today's installment of If You Can Keep It, our weekly series on politics and democracy, we're talking about reforming the Supreme Court, whether it's a good idea, and what it would take to do it.
5: We're here with Kate Shaw. She's a professor of law at the University of Pennsylvania. She also co-hosts the Strict Scrutiny podcast. Also with us is Alicia Bannon. She's the director of the Judiciary Program at the Brennan Center for Justice. And Jack Balkin. He's a professor of constitutional law and the First Amendment at Yale Law School. He also served on the Presidential Commission on the Supreme Court, a nonpartisan committee established by President Joe Biden to investigate the idea of reforming the Supreme Court.
6: And we've been hearing from you as well.
7: I'm a recently retired attorney, and I just want to say I do not trust the current Supreme Court. There's the rampant conflicts of interest, especially with regard to Thomas and Alito, but even with Justice Roberts. There's the consistent refusal of the justices to recuse themselves when they are faced with a flagrant conflict. They have a use of a shadow docket. But I think what really bothers me is that they seem to have abandoned even the pretense of nonpartisan objectivity. I would suggest three reforms. First, I would impose age limits on justices. Secondly, I'd implement a binding and enforceable code of ethics or professional responsibilities. And then finally, I would require that all decisions are written decisions, even the shadow document.
5: Thanks for that message, Renee. We also heard from Gretchen, who emails, court packing is always presented as a reform whenever one political side seeks an advantage over the other. There's nothing high-minded about it. It's a bad faith ploy, as cynical and embarrassing as gerrymandering. Well, we want to hear from you. Do you trust the Supreme Court? Tell us why or why not. Do you think the court needs to be reformed? If you could reform the court, how would you do it? Email us at 1A@WAMU.org.
6: Well, Kate Shaw, why do you think trust in the Supreme Court is so low right now? Roughly half of Americans have an unfavorable view of the court. The numbers remain largely stable over the last few years, but it is, as Jen mentioned earlier, a 30-year low. Republicans are much more likely to have a favorable view of this court, 71% holding a positive view. Democrats, much, much lower. And now we've seen a court, as Jen mentioned, in Calais, dropping vital decisions right in the middle of an election year. I mean, Louisiana is suspending a primary election, and to many that looks like a partisan action because the midterms are already happening. I give you a lot there, but why is trust in the court so low now?
8: Well, I mean, I think one background condition is that just faith in institutions is at a sort of all-time low across institutions. So I do think we are kind of in a low trust moment, not just about the Supreme Court. But I also think that the court has done itself no favors in the kind of public's estimation through a lot of its recent interventions. Now, some of those decisions are decisions that some of the electorate really likes and some of the electorate really dislikes. So Dobbs, which overruled Roe versus Wade and deconstitutionalized a right to choose abortion, was extremely unpopular with a large swath of the electorate that supports robust abortion rights, but obviously popular with, you know, the parts of the electorate that were very critical of Roe versus Wade and thought the court should never have announced a right to abortion. So that's, I think, one kind of category.

0: trust accordingly dropped. So you mentioned Calais, which follows on two previous decisions that really eroded the 1965 Voting Rights Act. And in some ways, I think sort of deals it its death blow in the Calais decision. That's essentially how Elena Kagan in her dissent characterized it. And as you mentioned, you know, we saw states immediately race to begin redrawing district lines to essentially box black voters out of meaningful political power. And you have cases like Citizens United, in which the Supreme Court sort of, you know, opened the floodgates to spending in elections and sort of allowed the ultra wealthy to have this outsized influence in our political process. So I think that those cases have a lot to do with the reason that the public is right now holding the court in such a kind of a dim view.
1: Professor Botkin, I'd like to hear your thoughts on that 71% approval rate or positive opinion that Republicans have of the court. How notable is that ideological divide around trust for you? Because at 71% might argue that calls to reform the court are just a response to decisions that align with conservative viewpoints.
2: The Supreme Court's legitimacy depends a great deal not on the views of partisans, because those go up and down like a yo-yo, depending on the last term's cases. They really depend on what's called diffuse support. Diffuse support is people who basically say, I don't know, I'm not a lawyer, I don't know what the cases say, I don't read them, but I generally think that the Supreme Court is doing the best they can. They're smart lawyers, they know what they're doing, and I trust them. And essentially, over the last couple of decades, the Supreme Court has moved from a situation with very high diffuse support to a situation where diffuse support is essentially cratered. So that almost the only support the Supreme Court gets is for people who happen to like the particular decisions that it's deciding. And that's really bad for an institution. An institution needs a lot of diffuse support in order to be legitimate over long periods of time.
1: And Alicia, more broadly speaking, because this conversation is focused on our democracy, what do you think are the consequences for our democracy when the Supreme Court lacks that diffuse support from the American people?
3: Well, we need a strong and well-functioning Supreme Court in our systems of checks and balances. I think something that sometimes gets lost here is that I think when people are calling for court reform, it's not because they're trying to get the Supreme Court. It's because they recognize the critical importance of the Supreme Court in our systems of checks and balances. And I think part of why we're seeing the lack of diffuse support for the Supreme Court right now is a real sense that the court isn't performing that job. It's not treating like cases alike. There was a recent set of leaked memos in the New York Times looking at how the court has been engaging with cases and their emergency docket. And I think those memos are making really clear that how the court has considered challenges to Obama administration policies, for example, very different than how they've been considering challenges to Trump administration policies. It seems pretty clear that they're applying different standards. In the chaos that we're seeing right now coming out of Calais, we're also seeing different standards where in the past the court has allowed discriminatory maps that courts had found to be discriminatory to still be used in elections out of concern that if you had changes too close to an election, that would be an inappropriate kind of judicial intervention. Now we're seeing the court give the go-ahead to maps being drawn while elections are actually even ongoing and just sort of pressing pause and letting maps be redrawn. So I think there's a real sense that the court is not behaving in an accountable way and is unmoored from the role that it was intended to play in our constitutional system.
1: Well, several Democratic lawmakers are calling for reforms to the Supreme Court in light of that Calais ruling, including New Jersey Senator Cory Booker.
4: Most Americans agree that Supreme Court justices shouldn't sit on those benches until they're so ailing, just hoping they can hold on well past perhaps even senility until their president lines up with their jurisprudence philosophies and they can leave the bench. That's why term limits are a good thing as well.
1: And lots of you agree.
5: Regarding the Supreme Court, two things. I do not think they should have lifetime appointments. That is a mistake. And I do think they should be expanded. An option for expansion and curtailment of lifetime appointments.
6: Eileen, thank you so much for that message. Alicia, setting term limits for the Supreme Court justices is one of the reforms I think you're most excited about. Why? Why do you think it's a good idea?
3: Well, I think Supreme Court term limits would be a transformational reform. I think it captures a very basic principle.

0: principle that no one should have so much public power for life. Justices today hold their offices for about twice as long as they did in prior centuries due to lots of reasons, both increased life expectancy and also that these jobs are so powerful, like people don't want to step down from them. And the court, the U.S. Supreme Court is an aberration, both if you compare with states. So Rhode Island is the only state in the country that has life tenure without any kind of age limit for its state Supreme Court. And globally, the U.S. is the only major constitutional democracy that has life tenure. So I think this would align us with best practices globally, and I think allow for a more accountable court that can gradually change as public values evolve over time. Well, another critical...
1: What kind of support is there among Americans for term limits?
0: There is broad and bipartisan support for term limits. So a majority of Republicans actually support term limits for Supreme Court justices, as does a majority of Democrats and independents. And I think it's exactly because it's a common sense reform that we don't want any individual person to be in that kind of an elite bubble for such a long time. It's not a healthy way for a democracy to work.
1: Well, Jason writes two words, term limits. I see no reason to have lifetime appointments in our government. I would like to see terms at least a decade, but no more than two, and they shouldn't coincide with any federal elections, especially presidential. And Nanya emails, I would limit the justice's term to 20 to 25 years, but not more, and a mandatory retirement at 60. I say that as a healthy, cognizant 75-year-old. There should be tighter ethics rules than any other office, and finally, the national public should be able to vote them out. Professor Shaw, how did this norm of justices serving lifetime appointments come to be?
2: Well, the Constitution says that the judges of the Supreme Court and the lower federal courts, when Congress makes them, hold their offices during good behavior. So it actually doesn't say the phrase life tenure, but that during good behavior has always been understood to mean unless they step down or unless they're impeached. So that is right now. We can't vote them out, as the last caller suggested. The president can't fire them. Neither can Congress. Those things, I think, are to the good. So impeachment is the only way to remove a Supreme Court justice or a lower federal judge under current understandings of the Constitution. I guess there are occasionally academic proposals to rethink what the during good behavior means in a way that would, you know, open up the possibilities for ousting Supreme Court justices or lower court judges. But I don't think any of those are likely to get any traction. So the real kind of reform routes would be one, trying just by statute in a creative way to impose term limits. You know, 18 years is, I think, the most commonly proposed or defended term. But as your caller suggested, it could be a bit shorter. It could be a bit longer, or maybe a constitutional amendment. So because the Constitution has been understood to create life tenure, there are those who think that a statute cannot override this constitutional rule. You have to amend the Constitution, which is an arduous process. I think that there are arguments, I think very non-frivolous arguments in both directions. You could do it just by statute, or you could amend the Constitution. And I think that if there is sufficient public support and there are ways to do it, like you don't actually make justices retire after 18 years, you give them some kind of senior justice status or let them sit on lower federal courts so they stay on the Supreme Court. They just don't exercise the current power of the office. I think you probably could do it under just sort of simple statutory reforms. And I do think it's important that there is, as Alicia mentioned, broad and I think growing popular support for that kind of reform.
1: We're speaking to law professors Kate Shaw and Jack Balkin. Also with us, Alicia Bannon from the Brennan Center for Justice. I'm Jen White here with Todd Zwillick. This is 1A.
3: Professor Balkin, do you agree? I mean, amending the Constitution seems unattainable to many, many people, probably with good reason. Do you think that term limits can be amended or done away with, that Congress can do it, pass a law?
4: Yeah, it's very easy. There are at least two or three different proposals on the table that'll work. The big problem, there are two big problems. One has to do with American politics. The other has to do with the court itself. So with respect to the court itself, the justice may try to strike the statute down. So what you'd have to do is you'd say, pass a statute that creates term limits and then say, if you strike this down, we're going to expand the court to 13 members. And that would basically force the court's hand. And I suspect that the justices don't want court expansion. So faced with that choice, they probably would accept a term limit statute. The other problem is American politics, which is under the current situation, you'd have to get past the filibuster rules in the Senate, which are necessary for almost anything that isn't about taxing and spending to get passed. And the problem is one of the two major parties, the Republicans, likes things just fine the way they are. and therefore would not be very happy with term limits. So you'd have to get rid of the filibuster, and you'd have to get a majority of the Senate and the House willing to do this. So that's quite a lift, by the way, given the current structure of politics.
1: I want to read from this article published by faculty members of Vanderbilt Law School in 2019 called The Risk of Supreme Court Term Limits. Quote, a Supreme Court that welcomes a new justice every 2 years and turns over entirely over the course of every 18 years could wreak havoc on doctrinal stability. Under the current constitutionally mandated system of life tenure, the court changes slowly. This longevity and stability means that doctrine changes slowly and incrementally. A constantly changing court, on the other hand, might make sudden and radical changes in doctrine. So, Professor Balkin, is someone who supports term limits, what's your response to the concern that they could undermine the court's stability?
4: I don't buy this argument at all. There have been many, many periods of Supreme Court's history where there's been very rapid turnover, and you don't see the kind of changes that they're worried about. And the same thing, by the way, is true with the lower federal courts. Rather, the big changes in Supreme Court doctrine don't tend to come because there's the rapidity of turnover. It comes because of the party system. That is, when you get a change where lots and justices are appointed in this in a relatively short time by a party that's a movement party and that has an ideological set of achievements to achieve, then you get major changes. But regularizing the Supreme Court appointment process would not have these kind of disastrous effects. If anything, it would likely produce candidates who understood that they only have a certain limited franchise on the Supreme Court for a while, and it will have a kind of moderating effect. One of the reasons it'll happen is because what most moderates the Supreme Court is what is the status of the median justice on the court. Generally speaking, through most of the court's history, the median justice has been close to the center of American public opinion. Today, it's completely out of whack. If you move to a term limit system, the median justice would probably be closer to the center of public opinion.
1: Well, we're talking about reforming the Supreme Court. We're here with law professors Jack Balkin and Kate Shaw. Also with us, Alicia Bannon from the Brennan Center for Justice. We're hearing from so many of you. Randolph writes, I'd say allow no more than 4 or 5 judges appointed to the Supreme Court to hear a case at a sitting. Rotate the remaining 5 or 4 hearing judges from the appeals federal bench. This will limit the ability of politicians to do what the Republicans did during the last 4 years of Obama's term. What we want to keep hearing from you, do you trust the Supreme Court? Tell us why or why not. If you could reform the court, how would you do it? Email us at 1A@WAMU.org. I'm Jen White.
3: And I'm Todd Zwillick.
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16: Back to our conversation in a moment, but first a word about what's coming up tomorrow. Smoking rates in the U.S. are at their lowest recorded levels ever. The most recent data from 2024 showed that just under 1 in 10 Americans used cigarettes. Rates among young people have dropped to historic lows, too, the result of decades-long anti-smoking campaigns. In the face of that success, new products have cropped up that might appeal to young people. Nicotine pouches that can be hidden under the tongue. FDA-approved e-cigarettes for adults that are fruit flavored. What could it take to end tobacco use forever among young people? The answer from the United Kingdom, a ban on tobacco sales for anyone born in 2009 or later. Some towns in the U.S. have passed similar bans. We'll discuss these bans and how effective they could be at ending tobacco use. And we want to hear from you. If you're under the age of 21 and you can't buy tobacco in the U.S., what do you think about the government banning people from ever buying tobacco if they were born after a certain year? Leave us a voicemail at 855-236-1A1A. You can remain anonymous if you'd like. If you're a parent or adult who smokes or used to smoke, do you think a generational ban would stop young people from using any kind of tobacco product? Call us at 855-236-1212 or leave a message with our app, 1A Vox Pop, and we'll hear some of your thoughts tomorrow. Now back to today's installment of our weekly politics series, If You Can Keep It. We're discussing Supreme Court reforms and what it would take to implement them. We're here with Kate Shaw, a professor of law at the University of Pennsylvania, Alicia Bannon, she's the director of the Judiciary Program at the Brennan Center for Justice, and Jack Balkin, a professor of constitutional law and the First Amendment at Yale Law School.
17: So, Alicia Bannon, we've been talking about term limits on the Supreme Court and in the federal judiciary. Age is one way to do it. Clarence Thomas is the second longest serving justice in Supreme Court history. I didn't know that. He's 78 years old. What about a mandatory retirement age? Is that a fair way to get to term limits on the Supreme Court?
18: Well, I think a mandatory retirement age would be another reform that could be considered. And I think it's really good that we're hearing lots of different reforms being put out there. I think perhaps that's the most important part of the conversation we're having right now, is that the Supreme Court, its structure, how it operates, its membership, these aren't things that are just carved into marble. This is an institution that Congress actually has a lot of control over in terms of how it's structured, what its jurisdiction is, what its duties are. And so I think it's really important to think expansively about how we want the court to operate. I think with respect to something like age limits, that's something that many states have age limits for their judges, including their state Supreme Court justices. Many other countries have that as well. So I certainly think that that is another kind of reform. I think the one advantage of something like term limits is that you can structure it so that you also have a regular appointment process where every president in a presidential term could get two new seats two new nominations to the court. So that gives you an opportunity that you don't have presidents having these wildly different impacts of the composition of the court, and allows there to be a tighter democratic link between the court and the public. So I think that's one advantage of doing it in a way in term limits versus something like age limits. But I think there's something to be said for both.
16: Well, we got this question from one of you. Can you elaborate about the constitutional purview of the Supreme Court? I thought the Supreme Court was originally created only to resolve differences between the states. What is to prevent Congress from adding another separate but equal Supreme Court that deals with all other issues? Professor Balkan, I'll come to you on that.
2: You can create intermediate appellate courts. Congress has the power to do it. No, the Supreme Court was originally created to deal with issues that arose out of the new Constitution. Some of those involve separation of powers. Some of them involve conflicts between the states. So, no, it is not the case that that was the original purpose of the Supreme Court. Go ahead.
16: Go ahead. Finish your thought.
2: I don't think necessarily that doing an end run around the Supreme Court by creating another court of intermediate appeals necessarily gets you anywhere. You're going to have the same problems unless you create some kind of term limit system. I mean, the most important thing that you can do, the most important reform you can make, is to create reforms that basically bring the median justice close to the center of public opinion. If you do that, then almost everything else falls into line. There's another issue, too, which is ethics reform, but that's a different question.
16: And we'll get to ethics reform before we wrap up here. But Professor Shaw, I want to turn now to the shadow docket. This is one of your major concerns. This is the informal term of the Supreme Court's emergency docket, where orders and decisions are issued without full briefing, without oral argument. And there are several ways the shadow docket could be reformed. There's limiting jurisdiction. There's adding supermajority voting requirements. There's reason giving requirements. Some of our listeners have mentioned that already. But let's start with limiting jurisdiction. What would that do?
3: Well, and just to say a word about what the problem is. So this is something the court has, you know, it's not new that the court occasionally resolves very fast-paced emergency issues that end up on the shadow docket. So for a long time, the kind of key generators of these emergency petitions before the court were either in death penalty cases where there was an execution scheduled and there was a very, you know, kind of last minute, sometimes legally meritorious argument that needed to be heard, and the Supreme Court would actually sometimes stay in execution to allow the courts, the lower courts or the Supreme Court to consider, you know, a question in a context in which a stay is required. Otherwise, there is no, you know, the execution goes forward and there's no possibility of considering the legal arguments. And then the other area is in elections. So sometimes if there's a serious claim about a legal kind of flaw in the way an election is being carried out or access to the vote is being denied or something like that, those kinds of emergency petitions would end up before the court. But in those two narrow categories and those alone, the court would intervene. And in recent, the last decade or so, and really in the last 16 months since the beginning of the second Trump administration, we have seen just an enormous increase in activity on the shadow docket. As Alicia alluded to, the New York Times recently broke that about a decade ago in a case involving this Obama administration environmental regulation, the court in many ways broke new ground. But really in the last year plus, we've seen the court in over two dozen cases intervene and hand down these very consequential orders in favor of the Trump administration, overriding carefully reasoned lower court opinions, often without a word of reasoning. So that's the problem.
16: Yeah, so to get some of the proposals around handling the shadow docket, limiting jurisdiction would do what exactly?
3: Well, so you could actually just remove the court's ability to hear at all some of these emergency appeals, or require the court, if it's going to hear these emergency appeals, to have, as you mentioned, a supermajority voting requirement. So either six or seven or maybe a unanimity requirement. All the justices would need to agree in order to take the extraordinary step of pausing something a lower court had decided in the ordinary course of litigation. But so anything from removing the court's ability at all to do this to requiring them to have some super consensus before doing it, to requiring them to give reasons as opposed to just a thumbs up, which is what they've done in a lot of cases. I think those would all be really important and consequential. I'm a little nervous about a complete jurisdiction stripping, like keeping the court totally out of these matters, because I think sometimes there are true emergencies, but I think they have gone way too far in their activity on this docket.
16: Alicia, what would it take to reform the shadow docket specifically?
18: Well, I think there's, as Kate said, I think there's a lot of different avenues Congress would have to respond. You could change the way the shadow, what cases can actually appear on the shadow docket. You could also change the standard that the court uses when they're assessing. Is there something sort of sufficiently urgent that requires a stay, you know, halting a lower court ruling? You could require the court to explain its rulings so that you don't have a shadow docket where major consequential decisions are made without any context about what the court's reasoning was.
16: And would that require congressional action?
18: Well, I mean, the court could also do much of this on its own. I think it's also important to recognize that on many areas, in shadow docket ethics as well, the court has a lot of power by itself to improve its systems and operations. But then Congress also has the power to put in place regulations as well.
17: And Professor Jack Balkin, I mean, you've argued that most Supreme Court reforms, the ones we're talking about, can't really happen in this current polarized political environment. Why not? Is it Senate?
2: Oh, the Senate is where all good ideas go to die.
17: Oh, sure. However, you know, you're thinking filibuster, that any reform wouldn't get over the 60 vote threshold. It would never happen. The Supreme Court, the Senate has already done away with the filibuster to put Supreme Court justices on the court in the first place. I covered the Senate for a couple of decades. They have an appetite to intervene in the Supreme Court in certain ways.
2: Yes. If one of the two major parties decided at some point to get rid of the filibuster for general legislation or even civil rights legislation or even legislation involving the judiciary, yes, that would depend on, however, wanting them to do that. Right now, neither of the two major parties actually wants to get rid of the filibuster. And so that is the problem. And even if you got rid of the filibuster, there are so many different ways to gum things up in the Senate confirmation process. The Senate confirmation process for the Supreme Court justice is completely broken. That needs to be reformed as well.
16: Well, Supreme Court Justice Neil Gorsuch spoke to CBS News last week, and he pushed back on claims that the court is more politically divided now.
5: There are nine of us appointed by five different presidents over the course of 30 years. Can you get nine of your best friends to agree on where to go to lunch? So you give us those 70 cases. We're unanimous about 40% of the time.
16: Last week at a conference for judges and lawyers in Pennsylvania, Chief Justice John Roberts said, quote, "I think people view us as purely political actors, which I don't think is an accurate understanding of what we do." But last month, Justice Ketanji Brown Jackson criticized her conservative colleagues' use of emergency orders to advance President Trump's policies on immigration, federal funding cuts and more, saying, quote, "There is value in avoiding having the court continually touching the third rail of every divisive policy issue in American life," end quote. Alicia, very briefly, just help us understand what's happening inside the court itself and the tension we're seeing around not just disagreement around certain issues, but around the court's, the view of the court's legitimacy as an institution.
18: Well, I think part of what you're hearing expressed in Justice Jackson's remark is a critique by some of the liberal justices on the court that the court continues to inject itself into disputes in a way that feels very political. And so the court has a lot of control over what cases it's hearing, how it's deciding cases, how it's approaching precedent and the like. And I think the critique is that the court has repeatedly operated in a way that could be construed as feeling political and unaccountable. And so I think that's what we're seeing with the divide between someone like Justice Jackson and then some of the conservative justices like Justice Gorsuch.
16: We're speaking to Alicia Bannon from the Brennan Center for Justice and law professors Kate Shaw and Jack Balkin. Also with us, 1A's Todd Swillick. I'm Jen White. You're listening to 1A.
17: Well, another concern that many of you have, ethics reform on the court. In 2023, ProPublica reported that Justice Clarence Thomas received at least 100 gifts from billionaire benefactors worth millions of dollars over two decades. Other justices have accepted gifts as well. There's also controversy around an upside-down American flag outside one of Justice Samuel Alito's homes in 2024, in addition to another flag that was also flown at January 6th by pro-Trump partisans off the west front of the Capitol. Kate Shaw, I think everybody here agrees that there should be an enforceable code of ethics for the Supreme Court. Has it gone far enough? What should it look like in your view? What would be meaningful ethics reform for this court?
3: Well, first, I think that it should come from Congress. I think Alicia is, of course, right that the court could do a lot internally, and it did purport to adopt something of a non-binding ethics code, I think in response in part to this important ProPublica reporting. And I think it's just sort of, you know, a strong suggestion, and the court is and continues to insist on being kind of a self-policing body, which really, you know, it hasn't been particularly effective. And so I think that things like when it comes to recusal, which one of your callers referenced earlier, the justices decide for themselves when to recuse and if they're going to tell us why they're recusing, some kind of external body and at the very least a reason-giving requirement, I think would be incredibly constructive. I don't think we've mentioned yet some proposals about actually creating an inspector general position inside either the federal courts in general or the Supreme Court in particular, to do, you know, some kind of watchdog policing work inside the Supreme Court, which again insists on being a self-policing body. So at a minimum, kind of a binding ethics code that's legislated, that prohibits, you know, the receipt of gifts, that kind of mandates robust disclosure in sort of real time as opposed to after the fact, which is sort of how the kind of loose and very imperfect disclosure regime currently operates. And then maybe the creation of some kind of actual office inside the court to do real enforcement work.
16: Well, Professor Balkin, you argue for strengthening Congress, not just reforming the Supreme Court. Give us some insight in your thinking.
2: The Constitution has three branches of government. They're supposed to check and balance each other. If one of the branches gets weak, the other branches get strong. What's happened over the course of the last 40 or 50 years is the presidency has gotten very strong. The judiciary has increasingly got strong, partly to support the president, partly to check it, and Congress has become incredibly weak and dysfunctional. Part of the reason you have the shadow docket problems we have is because Congress basically can't do anything anymore. And therefore, everything is done through the administrative state. And now the Supreme Court is trying to rebalance the relationship between the courts and the president in the context of the administrative state. A lot of shadow docket cases are about the administrative state. And so really the weak player here and the cause of many of our problems is the fact that we have a dysfunctional Congress.
16: Well, just before we wrap up here, Alicia, we got a question from Jay, who's curious about the confirmation process for justices. They're particularly frustrated with that. Are there thoughts on reforming how people end up on the Supreme Court in the first place? Very briefly.
18: Sure. There are limits to what you can do with outside a constitutional amendment because of the role the Senate plays in the Constitution. But for example, you could have a requirement like that if the president puts forward a nominee, that they actually have to get a hearing and a vote. That didn't happen when Judge Garland was nominated. And I think it's important for Congress to actually have to stand behind the decisions that they're making. The Senate stand behind the decisions that they're making and put people to a vote.
16: Well, we'll have to end our conversation there for now. We've been speaking to Alicia Bannon. She's the director of the Judiciary Program at the Brennan Center for Justice. Also with us, Jack Balkin. He's a professor of constitutional law and the First Amendment at Yale Law School. He also served on the Presidential Commission on the Supreme Court. That was a nonpartisan committee established by President Biden to investigate the idea of reforming the Supreme Court. And Kate Shaw. She's a professor of law at the University of Pennsylvania and co-host of the Strict Scrutiny podcast. Thanks to you all. Well, we want to also thank you for all of your questions and ideas about reforming the court. You can always talk to us by emailing us at 1A@WAMU.org. Today's producer was Haley Blassingame. This program comes to you from WAMU, part of American University in Washington, distributed by NPR. I'm Jen White.
17: And I'm Todd Zwillick.
16: Thanks for listening, and we'll talk more soon. This is 1A.

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3: It is WNYC. 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All Things Considered is coming up next at 4 o'clock. At 8 p.m. tonight, it's On Point. On the show tonight, many political pundits claim the Republican Party does a much better job of reaching voters where they are on issues that connect with them. On tonight's On Point, do Democrats have a content problem? That's On Point. It's at 8 o'clock tonight right here on WNYC. Pretty nice Monday out there for a Monday. It's 60 degrees. It's cloudy right now. Tonight, it'll be cloudy, less cloudy later on, lows in the upper 40s. Sunny for tomorrow, highs in the upper 60s by the afternoon. Cloudy for late tomorrow night. We'll see lows in the low 50s. Rain is on the docket for Wednesday. We're going to see highs again in the upper 60s. We hope you stay tuned. It's WNYC just before 4 p.m.
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3: President Trump meets with China's President Xi Jinping in Beijing with the trade truce and the Iran war on the agenda. Good afternoon, I'm Sean Carlson, and you are listening to All Things Considered. It's on WNYC. Also coming up, rising food costs have led an increasing number of Americans to patronize budget grocery stores.
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3: 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We'll have that story. Also this hour, a growing number of homeless New Yorkers are finding themselves in court after police caught them taking up more than one seat on public transit or lying on the floor of a station in recent months. We're going to hear all about it and more. Stay with us. 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
6: Live from NPR News, I'm Lakshmi Singh. The U.S. Supreme Court is allowing an additional three-day extension to patients' telemedicine access to the abortion pill mifepristone. The justices are seeking time to decide key issues of a lawsuit out of Louisiana. The state argues that the FDA's decision to allow telemedicine access undermines Louisiana's abortion ban. A federal appeals court agreed, but the nation's top court paused a decision. President Trump is expressing pessimism about the fate of the ceasefire between the U.S. and Iran. It's been in question after recent attacks by both sides. The U.S. and Iran have traded ceasefire proposals, but still no agreement. Here's NPR's Danielle Kurtzleben.
7: Trump is not putting a positive spin on where things are.
8: I would say the ceasefire is on massive life support, where the doctor walks in and says, sir, your loved one has approximately a 1% chance of living.
7: He did not elaborate on what might end that ceasefire or what would come next. He said he didn't even finish reading Iran's latest response to a U.S. ceasefire proposal, calling it a, quote, piece of garbage. Trump has expressed disappointment with the negotiation process before and threatened military action, but has so far not followed through on those threats. Danielle Kurtzleben, NPR News, The White House.
6: President Trump is slated to meet with Chinese leader Xi Jinping this week in Beijing. Trump had rescheduled that visit to China after the war with Iran broke out. The issue of the war is likely to be a main topic, but NPR's Deepa Shivaram reports the AI race is also expected to come up.
9: When it comes to AI technology from American companies like OpenAI, Anthropic, and Google, experts say those models are better than what China's putting out. The U.S. is, by some estimates, about 6 to 12 months ahead of China. So Trump is right that the U.S. is leading the AI race in that regard. But where China is inching ahead is on AI adoption, how integrated AI is in their society, and how accessible their AI products are. In the meeting this week, Trump and Xi are expected to talk about global risk management when it comes to the rise of AI. Deepa Shivaram, NPR News.
6: More than 20 countries are preparing to receive or are treating people from a cruise ship that was stricken with a hantavirus outbreak. The United States received 18 individuals. One American tested positive for the rodent-borne disease. But the Assistant Secretary for Health, Admiral Brian Christine, says the risk to the general public is low.
10: The Andes variant of this virus does not spread easily, and it requires prolonged close contact with someone who is already symptomatic. Even so, we have taken this situation very seriously from the very start.
6: 16 people are being monitored in Nebraska. 2 are in Georgia. This is NPR News.
3: That is on WNYC in New York. I'm Sean Carlson, 60 degrees right now at 4:04. 3 New Yorkers were on the international cruise ship hit by a deadly hantavirus outbreak. WNYC's John Campbell reports Governor Hochul is preparing for the worst.
11: One of the New York residents is from New York City. The others are from Westchester and Orange counties. Governor Hochul says there's no reason for concern at this time.
12: But this is New York. It's a large, densely populated state and city, and I just need to do the responsible thing and prepare.
11: The New Yorkers are currently being monitored in Nebraska. The governor says it's not clear when they'll come home. 2 New Jersey residents were also among the 18 Americans on the ship.
3: The NYPD says an 18-year-old was shot and killed just steps from his home at a Brooklyn public housing complex yesterday. Police say officers found Quamir Cruz on Blake Avenue around 3 in the afternoon with a gunshot wound to his head. That was at the Van Dyke houses in Brownsville. Police say Cruz was taken to Brookdale Hospital and pronounced dead. NYPD officials say as of this morning, no arrests have been made in the case. They say the investigation into the shooting is ongoing. The block at Delancey and Essex Streets on Manhattan's Lower East Side is now co-named for a famed comic book creator who grew up there. The city unveiled Jack Kirby Way signs this morning. Kirby was the comic book artist behind some of the biggest creations in pop culture like The Incredible Hulk and Black Panther. Kirby was born Jacob Kurtzberg in 1917 and grew up on that block. His upbringing also informed many of his characters, like The Thing, a member of the Fantastic Four who was born Ben Grimm and grew up in the fictional Delancey Street on the Lower East Side. Look at our commute situation right now. Not too much going on. Uptown F and G trains are delayed at the moment. It's 60 degrees here in Lower Manhattan right now. It's going to get a little chilly tonight, so bring an extra layer or two. If you head out tonight, we're going to see lows tonight in the upper 40s. For tomorrow, Tuesday, should stay sunny through the day. Highs again reaching the upper 60s in the afternoon. It'll start mostly clear tomorrow night. More clouds are going to build up through the evening. Lows in the low 50s for tomorrow night. And then looking ahead to Wednesday, mostly cloudy. Showers are possible. We could see it in the morning, a better chance in the afternoon. Highs in the upper 60s. It'll be pretty windy tomorrow, too. Gusts up to 30 miles an hour with showers likely Wednesday night. Low around 55 degrees. It's WNYC on Monday, 4:06.
13: 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With Ella McKay, a new comedy from James L. Brooks, starring Emma Mackey, Jamie Lee Curtis, with Albert Brooks and Woody Harrelson. Ella McKay, in theaters December 12th.
14: 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I'm Sasha Pfeiffer in Washington, D.C.
15: And I'm Elsa Chang in Culver City, California. President Trump leaves this week for a state visit to China. Trade is on the agenda, along with an effort to stabilize the relationship between these two great world powers. But the Iran war is now in its third month, and that lingering conflict hangs over this whole trip. NPR senior political correspondent Tamara Keith reports.
16: When President Trump met with Chinese President Xi Jinping last fall, the two leaders turned down the temperature on what had been an escalating trade war. On Air Force One afterward, Trump didn't hold back.
17: From 0 to 10, with 10 being the best, I would say the meeting was a 12.
16: And in the lead up to this state visit, Trump built the hype.
18: Yeah, that's going to be a wild one. I said, but we have to put on the biggest display you've ever had in the history of China. You know, last time I went to China, President Xi, he treated me so well.
16: The trip was pushed back 6 weeks with the idea that the war with Iran would be over. Instead, it smolders on, with Iran's closure of the Strait of Hormuz causing economic shock around the world. Kurt Campbell is chairman of the Asia Group and did China policy in the Biden administration.
19: The president's anticipation was that he would go to Beijing in a position of strength, that we would have prevailed in Iran just like we did in Venezuela. But try as they might, it's harder to spin this as an unalloyed success.
16: Instead, headed into 2 days of ceremony and bilateral meetings, Trump is emphasizing his relationship with President Xi. Here he was in an interview with Fox Business anchor Maria Bartiromo.
18: He's somebody I get along with very well. He just wrote me a beautiful letter.
20: He wrote you a letter?
18: Yeah, he did. He responded to a letter that I wrote because I had heard that China is giving weapons to, you're seeing it all over the place, to Iran.
16: Trump said he asked Xi not to supply Iran with weapons.
18: And he wrote me a letter saying that essentially he's not doing that.
16: While other presidents scolded Xi about human rights and warned him to leave Taiwan alone, Trump has expressed an admiration for Xi and the power he wields within China. Dennis Wilder is a professor at Georgetown University and was a top advisor to President George W. Bush on China policy.
21: It's not just hyperbole, but the president is his own China officer. And he believes he understands Xi Jinping. He believes he can negotiate good deals with China.
16: It's not clear what deals may come out of this trip, but Trump is traveling with a very large delegation, including company CEOs. There are widespread expectations that China will announce plans to purchase soybeans and other farm goods, as well as Boeing airplanes. There's also talk of formalizing the trade truce between the two nations by creating a board of trade. And Wilder points out this is just the first of four potential meetings between Trump and Xi this year, including a state visit for Xi to the U.S. in the fall.
21: What we're seeing here is the setup for a year of intense dialogue to try and reset to a certain degree the U.S.-China relationship.
16: That relationship is now vastly different than it was when Trump first visited China as president nearly a decade ago. Ollie Wine of the International Crisis Group says back then, China put on a big display to convince Trump and the U.S. that it should be seen as America's confident and capable competitor.
22: This time around, in the run-up to the meeting between President Trump and President Xi, the Chinese side doesn't have to make that case because U.S. officials are making that case themselves, beginning with President Trump.
16: The White House National Security Strategy, released late last year, describes China as a near peer, while the two nations remain locked in a long-term competition for global dominance. Tamara Keith, NPR News.
14: Where do you shop for groceries? It's becoming harder to put an affordable meal on the table in the U.S., so more Americans are looking for deals. In the first installment of our series, What's Eating America?, where we look at issues of food and affordability, NPR's Joe Hernandez tells us about the rise of budget grocery stores.
23: Shopping at Aldi was different for Rachel Negro Henderson when she started coming here regularly early in the pandemic.
24: You'd run into somebody from like your neighborhood here and they'd be like, oh, I'm just grabbing a tomato. It was like almost like there was like a shame about coming here.
23: But she says attitudes changed after food prices went up.
24: Now it's like everyone's like, yeah, I'm saving money. I might as well come here. I'm getting the same product.
23: On a recent Monday morning, Negro Henderson is one of the first customers through the door at the Aldi in Belmar, New Jersey. She's here to do her weekly shopping for her family of five.
24: So we're going to be doing shrimp and pasta. It's a lemon pasta this week. We're doing a big chicken pan meal because it's going to be rainy. With lots of vegetables.
23: The German-owned discount grocer has become one of the family's go-to stores for food shopping. Negro Henderson's husband, Rich Henderson, says they were drawn in by Aldi's low prices and its GMO-free store brand items.
5: And then the more we shopped here, the more products we tried, we realized quality-wise, you're not really sacrificing anything.
23: Food prices across the country are way up. Inflation, the threat of tariffs, the war in Iran, and corporate cost-cutting measures are all making a typical trip to the grocery store more expensive. Grocery industry analyst Phil Lempert says many shoppers have just started going where the prices are lowest.
25: Consumers are just to the point where, give us a break. This is food. You don't screw around with our food.
23: A survey released by the market research firm Alex Partners in December found that a majority of respondents expected to spend as much or more on food this year, but also said they intended to seek out cheaper groceries and avoid impulse buying. That's created an opening for budget grocery stores like Aldi, Lidl, and Grocery Outlet,
25: which are basically lower-cost grocery stores because they don't have the overhead that your conventional 40,000-square-foot store has. They have less employees.
23: There's also warehouse clubs like Costco and Sam's Club, which boast huge discounts and have been talking up their food offerings, too, like in this 2024 Costco ad.
0: In this back corner, we have fresh produce, bakery, and meat.
23: Shoppers are also warming up to less expensive store brands. According to the Private Label Manufacturers Association, sales of store brand items last year increased nearly 3 times faster than sales of national name brand products. But that's not to say that there aren't drawbacks to budget grocery stores. As much as Rachel Negro Henderson loves Aldi, she says she gets some ingredients at other supermarkets or her local deli.
1: There's still things as a good New Jersey Italian that I will only buy from another store, lunch meat, stuff like that.
23: But the limited selection doesn't seem to be slowing down interest in the store either. Aldi says it brought in 17 million new U.S. customers last year and opened nearly 200 new stores. Phil Lempert says it's a sign that frugal grocery buying habits are here to stay.
25: People are using shopping lists more than ever before. People are shopping more online because they can compare prices easier. People are tired of getting ripped off on food prices.
23: Lempert says the old ways of shopping are toast. Joe Hernandez, NPR News, Bellmar, New Jersey.
15: Fans of a pretty niche literary genre gathered over the weekend in Worcester, Massachusetts. WBUR's Andrea Shea has more on the National Baseball Poetry Festival and its origins.
2: Baseball bards from across the country descended on Polar Park, Worcester's minor league stadium, to celebrate America's national pastime at games and workshops and open mics.
4: It's a giant hidden tribe, right? There are poets everywhere, and then baseball just becomes a just great subject matter.
2: Steve Biondolillo founded the National Baseball Poetry Festival, now in its 4th year. It all started after the published baseball poet read an article about another genre-specific event.
4: And just like that, I went, Fisherman's Poetry Festival? My goodness, how many poems are there about fish? What about a baseball poetry festival? That was the trigger.
2: He says it had to be based in Worcester because it's home to the most iconic baseball poem.
4: Casey at the Bat was written by Ernest Thayer, who was born and raised in Worcester.
7: There was an ease in Casey's manner as he stepped into his place. There was pride in Casey's bearing and a smile on Casey's face, and when responding to the cheers, he lightly doffed his hat. No stranger in the crowd could doubt 'twas Casey at the Bat.
4: Worcester has very deep roots in baseball, the industrial leagues of the 19th century, first perfect game, and of course, the Woo Sox had just moved to town.
8: Worcester even needs a claim, birthplace of the perfect game.
2: The Woo Sox, or Worcester Red Sox, are based at Polar Park. The team's president, Charles Steinberg, got behind the poetry festival and even shared some of his own writing with this year's crowd.
8: Worcester even makes the claim, birthplace of the perfect game. Casey at the Bat is in the Hall of Fame.
2: More than 500 adults and school students from 42 states submitted their own baseball poems to contests, including 14-year-old Angel LeCong.
26: Normally, I write about just history and stuff, so this was a new thing for me, but I was open to trying it, and I'm really glad I did.
2: LeCong is a 9th grader at Worcester's Doherty Memorial High School. Her winning poem, This Is What Together Sounds Like, is about the unity she experiences during games here.
26: When the lights rise at Polar Park, so do we. Strangers sit side by side, carrying the same hope in different hands. The pitch flies through the air, time slows down. The bat answers, sending hope into the sky.
2: Founder Steve Biondolillo hopes the growing festival helps young people connect to the arts through sports. And he says baseball poetry is always about more than the game.
4: It's not just all about the fun, the heroes, the wins and the home runs and all that. It's life itself.
2: For NPR News, I'm Andrea Shea.
3: It's WNYC. 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A growing number of homeless New Yorkers are finding themselves in court. 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We're going to get all the details from WNYC's Samantha Max in just a moment. Stay with us.
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3: And yeah, right now you're listening to All Things Considered. Coming up at 9 o'clock tonight, it's Radiolab. On the show tonight, cruelty, violence, badness. On Radiolab tonight, a journey to the dark side of human nature. Is it something we can ever understand or escape? That's Radiolab. It's at 9 o'clock on WNYC. Before that at 8, it's On Point. After that at 10, it is Q. 60 degrees, cloudy right now here in New York City. We're going to see lows tonight in the upper 40s. For tomorrow here in our area, it'll be sunny. High tomorrow afternoon of about 68 degrees. Blows again in the low 50s for tomorrow night. Rain in the forecast for Wednesday. There's a slight chance of it in the morning. A much better chance of it in the afternoon through the evening. Highs in the upper 60s on Wednesday. Pretty windy, too. Gusts of about 30 miles an hour. Rain likely. In fact, chance of rain near 100% on Wednesday night with lows in the mid-50s. It's WNYC. It's Monday, but hang in there. We're almost at the end of it. It's just about 420.

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1: 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I'm Ilse Chang.
2: And I'm Sasha Pfeiffer. New York City police are taking a growing number of people to criminal court for sleeping or spreading out in the public transit system. That spike comes as police and transit officials focus on strategies to make the subway safer and make riders feel safe. Samantha Max of member station WNYC reports.
3: Around 3:30 a.m. on February 22nd, Chris Madigan was sleeping on the subway when police body camera footage shows NYPD officers waking him up, arresting him, and escorting him out of the station. That night, the city was preparing for a blizzard. It was not snowing yet, but the temperature was starting to drop. Madigan had no shoes on, only socks.
4: It was cold. I remember my feet were really cold, like my feet really hurt.
3: In the hallway of a Manhattan courthouse, Madigan tells me he spent the last several years sleeping on friends' couches and benches around the city while struggling to overcome a drug addiction. He says the night police arrested him, he had dozed off on the train while under the influence.
4: It's not like anybody's doing anything wrong. It's trying to find a place to be warm.
3: In New York, it's against the rules to occupy more than one seat on public transit or lie on the floor of a station. In 2024, there were 19 court cases where sprawling out in the transit system was the most serious charge. Last year, there were about 600. The numbers are likely an undercount, because they do not include cases when the person was ultimately charged with a more serious crime.
5: The subways will always be a bellwether for public safety in New York City.
3: That's Police Commissioner Jessica Tisch speaking in January 2025. She announced a surge of NYPD officers into the transit system at night. She also launched a new division dedicated to policing quality of life issues, like aggressive panhandling.
5: For too long, we asked our cops to correct these conditions without sufficient direction. No more.
3: State court data show cases for sprawling out in public transit started to rise right around when Tisch made her public commitment to subway and quality of life enforcement. Jillian Snyder is a former NYPD officer who now teaches at John Jay College of Criminal Justice. She says this type of policing aims to deter more serious crimes in the transit system and to boost ridership.
6: Regular citizens, when they see homeless people encamped on a sidewalk or laying in a subway car, they immediately feel less safe. And that is not that these are dangerous individuals by any means, but it puts forth this perception of incivility.
3: This is not just an issue in New York City. Jacob Wasserman with the UCLA Institute of Transportation Studies says agencies across the country are grappling with how to address homelessness in public transit, especially since the pandemic.
7: Transit agencies are not designed to address homelessness, and that's no knock on them. That's just not what their purpose is, but they have to.
3: Wasserman says cities like Boston and Los Angeles have non-police ambassadors that do homeless outreach, respond to overdoses, and help commuters who need directions. Philadelphia offers coffee, showers, medical care, and case management in one of its major transit hubs. Wasserman says research has found enforcing transit violations tends to push homeless people elsewhere. But he says it does not solve the problems that lead them to public transit in the first place.
7: They're just going to take shelter right outside the entrance to the subway unless you're connecting them to services. So it's kicking the can down the road.
3: The NYPD said in a statement that subway safety is a priority and officers are expected to enforce transit rules. NYPD data show most major crimes in transit have been going down in recent years.

0: several former boy bands on tour this summer. And you know what? Adult women are shelling out hundreds, even thousands of dollars to see them perform. This is giving me ideas. Freelance journalist Steve Knopper recently wrote about this for the Wall Street Journal and joins us now. Hi, Steve.
1: Hi, thanks for having me.
0: Thanks for being with us. Okay, wait, but correct me if I'm wrong. This isn't the first time the Backstreet Boys or some of these other bands have reunited, right?
1: No, the Backstreet Boys have reunited several times, and some of the other bands that I write about in this, Take That in the UK, New Edition, Boys to Men. So the reunions and continuations of these bands since the time they were first popular is not uncommon.
0: Yeah, but what is uncommon is the phenomenon of all these reunions sort of happening in a confluence this summer, right?
1: Yeah, there are a lot of them out on the road. I mean, the ones I just mentioned, Jonas Brothers are on the road. You know, BTS is definitely more of a contemporary hit band, for sure.
0: K-pop band.
1: But they're still, you know, they're a boy band, and most of those guys are in their 30s.
0: Okay, so are you finding that the people who are buying up the tickets for these shows tend to veer towards, you know, women of a certain age with disposable income who want to just revisit their youth? Is that the main market?
1: That is the main market for sure. If you talk to the bands and their managers and their record labels and so forth, that is definitely the demographic that they see, and that's the target that they're looking for the market.
0: Right. And I know that you spoke to many women who have tickets for these summer shows. What are they telling you about why they wanted to go to these concerts so badly?
1: Yeah, it's interesting. You know, I talked to one particular person who said that she used to like boy bands, you know, in their heyday when she was a younger girl in the late 90s and the early 2000s.
0: Uh-huh.
1: And then she kind of drifted away and she went to the band Phish and went to a whole bunch of Phish concerts and became kind of a Phish head. And then all of a sudden, the lure of the boy band kind of came back calling to her, and she got very nostalgic and thought about a simpler time and, you know, a time where love songs were on the radio more frequently, I guess. And she just plunged back in.
0: Well, as the Backstreet Boys themselves asked, tell me why. Why are these tours happening? Why this timing, especially right now, apart from the obvious financial incentives?
1: Well, a couple reasons. I mean, first of all, there's a cycle that happens when bands are popular in a certain decade, mm-hmm. and then especially pop bands, and then they kind of go away for a while. And if they stay together, then there's opportunity for the nostalgia circuit. And I think that's happening now because a lot of these bands were big in the 90s. You know, Backstreet Boys, NSYNC, Take That, New Kids on the Block were more 80s, but they had hits in the 90s as well.
0: Yeah.
1: But then I think another point is that, you know, there used to be this stigma that if you were in a boy band, you know, you'd have your big hit peak and then that would be it for you. No, you know, your fans would move on. They would go to college. They would get into indie rock or hip hop or whatever it is. And then they'd never come back. But that is proving not to be true these days. It seems like, thanks to the internet, these songs last forever, and they're really, really good songs.
0: So have you personally attended any reunited boy band show lately?
1: Oh, my God, no, I have not yet.
0: Oh, come on. Maybe you and yeah. I need to grab some tickets and go. See
1: Let's
0: this phenomenon up close.
1: Let's do it. I'm in.
0: Deal. That is freelance journalist Steve Knopper. Thank you so much, Steve.
1: Of course. Enjoyed it. Thanks.
2: 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More All Things Considered coming your way. London Mayor Sadiq Khan is pretty proud of his city, despite criticism from people like President Trump.
3: The problem that President Trump and those sorts of followers and acolytes have is we're diverse, we're progressive, and we are incredibly successful on any objective criteria.
2: Khan reflects on his achievements as he celebrates 10 years in office. That's coming up in just a moment on All Things Considered. News headlines are next. 60 degrees, cloudy outside right now in New York City. It's going to be a little chilly tonight, so be prepared for that if you head out. We're going to see lows tonight in the upper 40s. Tomorrow, highs again in the mid-60s. It's 4:30.
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2: Live from NPR News in Culver City, California, I'm Duane Brown. President Trump says the ceasefire between the U.S. and Iran is on life support after rejecting Tehran's latest response to end the conflict. Trump speaking to reporters today after Iran refused to reopen the Strait of Hormuz and rejected a one-page White House proposal reiterating Trump's position that Iran cannot have a nuclear weapon. Soaring oil and gas prices have led Trump to propose suspending the federal gas tax. That would save about 18 cents a gallon, but would also need approval from Congress first.
3: Yeah, I'm going to reduce until the... Let me tell you, as soon as this is over with Iran, as soon as it's over, you're going to see gasoline and oil drop like a rock.
2: Gas prices have jumped 50% since the start of the war in late February. The family of one of the victims killed in last year's shooting at Florida State University is suing the chatbot company OpenAI from member station WFSU. Tristan Wood reports.
4: Bakari Sellers is an attorney representing the family. He officially announced the lawsuit today. It comes after Sellers says logs show the accused gunman used ChatGPT for advice on how to carry out his attack.
5: He asked about what time should he go to campus, what time are most people going to be there. I mean, he literally utilized OpenAI and ChatGPT as his co-conspirator. He utilized it as a resource to carry out mass murder.
4: Florida Attorney General James Uffmeyer is also currently conducting a criminal investigation into OpenAI for their involvement in the shooting. An OpenAI spokesperson says the company is not responsible for the shooting. They say they did not encourage harmful activity, but provided factual responses to questions with information that could be found broadly across public sources on the Internet. For NPR News, I'm Tristan Wood in Tallahassee.
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6: And it's on WNYC. In New York, I'm Sean Carlson, 60 degrees right now at 432. Police in Paterson, New Jersey, are looking for information after two people were killed and four others were wounded in a mass shooting on Mother's Day. Police say they responded to the shooting in the area of Rosa Parks Boulevard and Godwood Avenue just before 8:30 last night. All six victims were found at the scene and taken to St. Joseph's University Medical Center. A 43-year-old man and a 29-year-old man were pronounced dead. Police say the other victims are stable. All the other people who were shot are from Paterson. Governor Hochul is stumping for Representative Dan Goldman in his primary fight against former city controller Brad Lander. WNYC's Bridget Bergen reports the congressional seat representing Lower Manhattan and Brooklyn is also a Democratic Party proxy fight.
7: At the headquarters of the largest union of city workers, Governor Hochul called Goldman her go-to man in D.C.
8: He knows where the levers of power are, he knows how to fight, he knows how to stand up, and he loves his district.
7: Mayor Mamdani endorsed Lander when he launched his campaign. The two cross-endorsed each other in the mayoral primary last year. Goldman dismissed the idea his race is part of any larger party power struggle.
9: I can assure you that when I'm knocking doors, nobody is asking me about the governor or the mayor.
7: Early polling shows a tight race. The primary is June 23rd.
6: The New York Liberty are off to a hot start on their season. The Libs are without two of their best players right now. Sabrina Ionescu and Satu Sabali are out with injuries, but New York is 2-0 on the young season. On Friday, they crushed the Connecticut Sun on opening night in Brooklyn, and then yesterday, they won on the road against the Washington Mystics in overtime. They'll try to keep the good vibes going tomorrow night in Portland against one of two new WNBA teams. The Portland Fire and the Toronto Tempo join the league this year. A look at our transit situation. Not too much going on out there right now. Downtown 2, E, F, and Uptown R and W trains are delayed at the moment. 60 degrees right now here in Lower Manhattan. It's going to be pretty chilly tonight. We'll see temperatures in the upper 40s. Tomorrow, Tuesday, it's going to be sunny. It's going to be pretty warm, too. Highs reaching the upper 60s for tomorrow afternoon. Tomorrow night, mostly clear early. More clouds are going to build up through the evening for tomorrow. We're going to see lows in the low 50s. By Wednesday, mostly cloudy. Pretty good chance of rain through the day. A better chance in the afternoon, but we could see some in the morning. So come see, come saw. Highs in the upper 60s on that afternoon with wind gusts up to 30 miles an hour. Wednesday night, showers. Lows in the mid 50s by Thursday. It's going to be kind of rainy through the day. Stay with us. 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
11: This is All Things Considered from NPR News. I'm Sasha Pfeiffer in Washington, D.C.
12: And I'm Elsa Chang in Culver City, California. Okay, 18 Americans have returned to the U.S. after several weeks on the cruise ship that got hit with a hantavirus outbreak. They flew overnight from the Canary Islands on a flight arranged by the U.S. government. And for now, they're staying in specialized facilities for observation, for treatment, and to make sure that they don't spread the virus. NPR's Ping Wong is here with the latest. Ping.
13: Hey, Elsa.
12: Okay, I feel like so much has happened in just the last 24 hours. How are these people doing? Do we know?
13: So they are very tired. That's according to the team at the University of Nebraska Medical Center that's taking care of most of them. And they range in age from their late 20s to their early 80s. They arrived early this morning, and most are in good condition.
12: Good.
13: So there are 16 that are staying on in Nebraska. Most have their own quarantine rooms, which are air-handled rooms. That means the air is filtered and separate from the rest of the building. And this is for people who don't have any symptoms and haven't tested positive for the virus. Now, there is one person who tested mildly positive for the virus, that's according to health officials, and while that person feels fine, they are staying in one of the center's higher-level biocontainment units. Here's Dr. Jeffrey Gold, president of the University of Nebraska.
14: Quarantine is sort of like a very well-managed, air-handled hotel room, and the biocontainment unit is like a very well-managed, air-handled intensive care unit.
13: There were two other passengers that went on to Atlanta. It's a couple in which one person has symptoms. Both are now in biocontainment at Emory University, which is next to the Centers for Disease Control and Prevention's headquarters.
12: And how long will people be staying at these medical facilities?
13: It's kind of unclear. I mean, definitely for a few days and maybe up to 42. And that's because this particular strain of hantavirus has a long incubation period, and it can take up to 42 days for symptoms to show. Dr. Brendan Jackson at CDC says all the passengers will be monitored for that duration, but after an initial assessment, some might be doing it from home. He says it will depend on the individual.
15: Do they remain symptom-free? But then also, do they have all the structures and support to be able to continue that period at home, making sure that they can isolate in a separate part of the structure from anybody else, make sure that they can contact their health department, get tested if necessary if they develop symptoms.
13: Now, Elsa, there were 7 passengers from the U.S. that had gotten off the ship at an earlier stop. This was after a passenger had died, but before the outbreak was identified. And according to CDC, none of them currently have any symptoms, and they're still checking in daily with their state health departments.
12: Okay, that's good news. Ping, can you just tell us a little more about the hantavirus? Because I feel like I still don't really understand what this is.
13: Yeah, sure. So broadly speaking, hantaviruses are a family of viruses that can cause serious illness and death. And this particular strain, the Andes virus, does spread between people, and it can cause symptoms common to a lot of illnesses like fever, fatigue, chills, aches. In its later stages, it can become deadly, and we've seen that in this situation. 3 cruise ship passengers have died from it. But it doesn't tend to spread too easily between people. It's not measles or COVID. But here, it has spread between a couple, between people who shared a cabin, and also to the ship doctor who cared for patients.
12: And what did health officials say about the risk to the general public at this point?
13: Well, in the U.S., they've said that it's been low and it remains very low, and they're keeping track of everyone who's been on the ship.
12: That is NPR's Ping Wong. Thank you, Ping.
13: You're welcome.
16: He is his city's first Muslim mayor, the first one of South Asian descent. He's cutting bus fares, and his name is not Mamdani. London Mayor Sadiq Khan is celebrating 10 years in office, and NPR's Lauren Freyer met up with him.
17: Well, listen, by the way, Zoran is somebody who's charismatic, good-looking, and young, so I hate him.
16: Sadiq Khan, age 55, jokes about his New York counterpart's youthful good looks and says they've traded texts about what they've both suffered.
17: He also faced some real anti-Muslim hatred there, and Zoran came through that with positivity and hope. New York is the second greatest city in the world.
16: And
18: NPR was supposed to ride an open-top double-decker bus with Mayor Khan as he takes a page from the Mamdani playbook and cuts city bus fares. But the London drizzle has, shocker, forced us indoors.
17: All the cliches and stereotypes are there,
18: Over the past 10 years, Khan, who is from Prime Minister Keir Starmer's centre-left Labour Party, has brought London free school meals, more public housing, electric buses, bike paths, and a low-emission zone that's been heralded by environmentalists but criticised by some motorists. He was elected when Barack Obama was still president. He's led London through terror attacks, through Brexit.
17: I think the biggest act of economic self-harm any country's ever inflicted.
18: Through the coronavirus and President Trump's personal insults.
17: I'm living rent-free inside this guy's head.
18: Trump called Khan, the son of Pakistani immigrants, disgusting and falsely accused him of imposing Islamic law here.
17: He's clearly somebody who believes there is a clash of civilizations between somebody who's a follower of Islam and a Muslim like I am and being a Westerner. Here in London, we're diverse. We're progressive, and we are incredibly successful. And if you're Trump or one of his supporters, we're the antithesis of all he believes in. And that's one of the reasons there'll be a target in our back.
18: A target for disinformation, he says. He blames social media, state actors, and MAGA supporters for painting London as dangerous, when actually, per capita...
17: London is safer, objectively speaking, than any city or state in the USA. Homicide levels are the lowest since records began. Knife crime is down, gun crime is down.
18: But London's streets are filled with anger over Israel's actions in Gaza, the arrests of thousands of mostly peaceful pro-Palestinian demonstrators, and a spate of attacks on British Jews, which Khan says breaks his heart. He's deployed more police to Jewish areas of the capital.
17: What I'd say to those people protesting is, look, of course, you've got strong views about Palestine. Indeed, I've got strong views about that as well. But be cognizant, even though you're not breaking the law, you're causing heightened fear to our Jewish friends, colleagues and neighbours. And so be tempered in how you behave.
18: Khan has been in office through three U.S. presidents and six British prime ministers, and there may soon be a seventh. His Labour Party is currently in turmoil over whether to replace Prime Minister Starmer. Last week, Labour suffered big losses in local elections.
17: This was more than a shellacking to the Labour government.
18: A far-right anti-immigrant party made sweeping gains. Khan says he's worried that's a precursor to what could happen nationally. He says the ruling party has made mistakes, but that some of what's pulled down Starmer's approval ratings has been outside his control.
17: You know, we've got Trump's tariffs, we've got this war in Iran causing big problems in terms of cost of living in London, in terms of a number of factors affecting our businesses.
18: Khan is a friend of the beleaguered prime ministers and is not calling for his ouster. He says he's hopeful Starmer can turn things around. The mayor is no stranger to criticism. He's managed to win three elections, though, in London, through a pandemic, through terror attacks, and through insults from an American president. Lauren Freyer, NPR News, London.

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1: And it's on WNYC. Good afternoon to you. I'm Sean Carlson. Mayor Mamdani has made cycling a key part of his public persona. He recently became the first mayor to ride in the five-borough bike tour, an annual event where New Yorkers cycle across the city on car-free roads. WNYC's Elizabeth Kim reports on how Mamdani may be New York City's first genuine bike mayor.
2: Good morning, everybody! It is such a pleasure to be back at the Five Borough Bike Tour.
3: Addressing the throngs of spandex-wearing cyclists, Mayor Mamdani didn't look like he was ready for a bike ride. He was dressed in a white button-down shirt and tie. But asked if he planned to ride the entire 40-mile route, the mayor sounded, well, kind of offended.
4: I am. Come on now. Can you imagine?
3: Can you imagine? Not that long ago, it was hard to imagine any New York City mayor regularly riding a bike. But Mamdani, a 34-year-old who grew up in the city, is part of a generation that came of age during a cycling boom. Last month, he shared his city bike stats with a social media influencer.
4: Here we go.
5: At the mayor's city bike stats.
4: Let's see, what do we got?
5: Oh my gosh. Folks, this guy's legit.
6: Sky bikes.
5: This guy is legit.
6: Sky bikes.
5: Look at these stats.
6: Come on. 444 hours.
3: Those hours translate into over 3,000 miles on city bike.
7: I mean, I saw him right by my office this spring, you know, riding his bike like no one was watching.
3: Jeanette Sadakan is a former transportation commissioner who led a transformation of city streets under Mayor Michael Bloomberg.
7: It was really exciting to see him ride the Five Borough Bike Tour, but I think it says a lot more about him that he's riding everywhere, every day.
3: The politics of cycling are changing. Our current streetscape is defined in large part by Bloomberg.
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3: Experts say Mamdani will ultimately be judged not for riding a bike, but for policies that promote cycling. So far, he's announced several bike-friendly projects. They include the redesign of Grand Army Plaza in Brooklyn and the completion of a protected bike lane along a dangerous stretch of McGinnis Boulevard in Greenpoint. Still, longtime cycling advocate John Orcutt says Mamdani hasn't yet tackled a bike project where he needs to use his political capital.
9: We have a mayor who's a great communicator, so let's use that on the hard problems, not the easy ones.
3: Days after the Five Borough Bike Tour, Mamdani was back in the saddle. This time, he joined a caravan of Brooklyn parents and kids riding to school. Elizabeth Kim, WNYC News.

0: There's more All Things Considered coming your way. The state of Texas is working to crack down on the growing problem of oil field theft. Estimated losses from stolen crude across the state total $1 billion. We'll hear more. Also coming up, scientists have developed an artificial hearing system that harnesses the brain's ability to amplify certain sounds while suppressing others. It could lead to better hearing aids. We're going to hear all about it in just a moment. Stick around.
1: What if Celine Dion was a passenger on the Titanic and lived to tell, well, really sing, the tale of Rose and Jack's doomed romance? That's the basis for the wildly funny Tony-nominated musical Titanic. On the next All of It, we'll hear from cast members Marla Mindell, Leighton Williams, and Constantine Rizzulli. I'm Allison Stewart. 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
0: Right now it's 60 degrees here in Lower Manhattan. It's going to be a little chilly tonight, so be aware if you head outside. Lows in the upper 40s overnight. For tomorrow, Tuesday, sunny skies, highs in the upper 60s again by the afternoon with mostly clear skies tomorrow night. Early on, it should be mostly cloudy later tomorrow night, low around 52. By Wednesday, mostly cloudy, rain possible through the day. Better chance of it happening in the afternoon with highs again in the upper 60s. Again, it's WNYC. 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

0: From NPR News, this is All Things Considered. I'm Ailsa Chang.
1: And I'm Sasha Pfeiffer. As the price of oil rises, so does the problem of oil rustling, meaning the theft of crude oil. It's a crime that has been part of the Texas oil patch since the earliest days of wildcatters. But today, officials say oil field theft has grown into something far more organized and dangerous and costly. Texas Public Radio's David Martin Davies reports.
2: In March of 2025, an oil pipeline exploded in the night sky over Reeves County in West Texas. Investigators said it was the result of oil thieves trying to tap into a pressurized pipeline.
3: They cut into the pipeline and tried to tap directly into the main pipeline.
2: That's Tim Murphy with the Texas Department of Public Safety, testifying recently before the Texas House Energy Resources Committee.
3: It sparked and it blew. They blew up everything in the area, but the pipeline burned for several days.
2: Murphy said this was an example of oil field theft that went horribly wrong, but it could have been much worse. The massive fire was contained before it reached a more populated area. Officials say the incident shows how oil field theft has become more than a property crime. It is a serious threat to workers, nearby communities, and critical energy infrastructure. And in West Texas, virtually anywhere you look is critical energy infrastructure. The Permian Basin provides about half of the nation's oil. The vast, flat, dusty landscape is populated with pump jacks, oil storage tanks, and drilling pads. Each one is a tempting target for a thief.
4: It's like any other commodity. When the price is high, they just get sexier.
2: That's Jim Wright, chairman of the Texas Railroad Commission, the state agency that oversees oil and gas production. Wright says the thieves are often sophisticated.
4: They're cloning these trucks. They can take a truck, get a full load of oil, and not be noticed.
2: Wright says criminals paint tanker trucks to look like legitimate oil field service vehicles.
4: So as they go through these remote ranches to get access to that oil, they go unnoticed.
2: The stolen crude is sold through a broker who sells it onto the market. He says the theft is happening across Texas.
4: About 40% of the industry has experienced some sort of theft. And so I've heard that number could be as high as $1 billion on an annual basis.
2: Wright says the problem is growing, and recent criminal cases show the scale. In April, federal prosecutors announced that 14 people from Texas and New Mexico had been indicted in an alleged crude oil theft conspiracy. The indictment alleges crude oil was siphoned from producers in southeastern New Mexico and then transported across state lines into Texas for resale. Sheriff Stan Parker of Howard County in West Texas says he doesn't have the manpower to deal with the problem.
5: Our county alone gets probably over 1,500 barrels of oil reported stolen every month.
2: Parker says the oil thieves know the oil drilling business and law enforcement does not.
5: Our problem is we don't know who's supposed to be there and who's not. And the thing about it is if I pulled up on a tank battery right now, I don't know if you can be there or you're not. I don't know if you're drawing water off of it. I don't know if you're pulling oil. It's got very complicated.
2: Texas lawmakers have responded by creating an organized oil field theft prevention unit within the Department of Public Safety, which is now training local sheriffs what to look for to spot an oil thief. The legislature also created the Stop Theft Task Force to study petroleum theft, gaps in the law, and long-term economic impacts. The task force will report its findings to state lawmakers in December. Texas has recently increased the criminal penalty for oil field theft. Depending on the value of what was stolen, a conviction can carry 2 to 10 years or up to life in prison. For NPR News, I'm David Martin Davies in San Antonio.
0: For people with hearing aids or a cochlear implant, a crowded room can be really overwhelming. Lots of voices, but none of them distinct. NPR's John Hamilton reports on new research that could lead to hearing aids with the ability to select one voice among many.
6: It's called the cocktail party effect. In a room full of speakers, the brain can focus on just one and largely filter out the others. But Nima Mesgarani of Columbia University says that filtering is a lot harder for people who use a hearing device.
7: When they go to very crowded places, they usually end up not using them because they just simply amplify everybody.
6: Mesgarani and a team thought they might be able to solve this problem by harnessing the brain's knack for identifying a particular sound source. He'd shown in a previous study that the key is special brainwaves coming from the auditory cortex, which processes sounds.
7: And when you look at the brain of a listener at the cocktail party, what you see is that these brainwaves are tracking only the sound that they are focusing on and not the other sources.
6: Mascarani thought the discovery might offer a way to improve hearing aids, cochlear implants, and other hearing devices.
7: That gives us a signature that we can look at someone's brain and then we can decide, oh yeah, this is the source that they want to listen to.
6: So his team did an experiment with 4 people who were in the hospital for epilepsy treatment. The participants already had electrodes in their brains. That allowed the team to monitor signals coming from their auditory cortex. Mascarani says the next step was to simulate a cocktail party at the bedside.
7: They have 2 loudspeakers in front of them. Each one of those loudspeakers is playing a different conversation.
8: Too much. Because I'm sure we just left them back in the car. It shouldn't take too long.
6: At first, the competing conversations were played at the same volume. That left the participants struggling to focus on either one. Then Mascarani says the team switched on a system that automatically adjusted the volume based on the person's brainwaves.
7: If the person wants to hear conversation 1, we make that louder, we make everything else softer.
9: My brothers even recommended him. My brothers simply do not hire bad workmen.
6: When their attention switches to conversation 2, so does the system.
8: I read from my diet, but I can tell this is just the thing that was...
6: Mascarani says the participants had a strong preference for brain control.
7: They said, this is better, I prefer to keep this on. Their comprehension went up and their listening effort goes down.
6: The study appears in the journal Nature Neuroscience, and Josh McDermott of MIT says it offers strong evidence that the approach works. But he notes that this study was done in people with typical hearing.
10: If instead you have somebody who has hearing loss, could you still actually decode the target of attention successfully? And that is still kind of an open question.
6: Because in people with hearing loss, the signal isn't as strong. But McDermott says if it's still detectable, hearing aids might get better. Right now, he says, their ability to filter sounds is pretty limited.
10: They have some pretty good algorithms for reducing background noise. So in situations where the noise is pretty clearly a different signal from the speech you're trying to listen to, you can attenuate the noise.
6: But with multiple voices, hearing aids don't know which one to amplify. McDermott says a brain-controlled hearing aid may be one solution. Another approach is using artificial intelligence to learn which sound you probably want to amplify. Either way, he says, hearing devices badly need to solve the cocktail party problem.
10: If you live long enough, you start to go deaf. And nowadays, most people live long enough. And it's a really important problem to be doing basic scientific research on.
6: In the U.S., disabling hearing loss affects more than half of people 75 and older. John Hamilton, NPR News.
11: 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Q airs at 10. Right now, 60 degrees under cloudy skies in lower Manhattan. It's going to get a little chilly tonight, so just be on the lookout for that. We're going to see temperatures in the upper 40s tonight. Tomorrow, pretty nice day. Sunny, high around 68 in the afternoon with mostly clear skies early. Tomorrow night, mostly cloudy later. Lows in the low 50s. And then by Wednesday, mostly cloudy. Slight chance of showers in the morning. A better chance of that happening in the afternoon. Highs in the upper 60s. It's going to get pretty windy. Gusts up to 30 miles an hour on Wednesday. Showers are almost certainly happening on Wednesday night with low around 55 degrees. It's WNYC on a Monday, just a minute before 5 p.m.
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11: The Supreme Court extends their order allowing access to the abortion drug mifepristone via telemedicine and mail. Good evening, I'm Sean Carlson. You are listening to All Things Considered. It's on WNYC. Also coming up, Maria Corina Machado led the Venezuelan opposition to what observers say was a decisive election victory in 2024, but she was forced into hiding overseas.
14: I've been accused of terrorism just because we were able to organize a society and defeat the regime by a landslide.
11: Machado talked about her plans to return to Venezuela soon. Also, President Trump's visit to China highlights the lock China has on critical and strategic minerals. A big federal investment in Montana mining aims to turn that tide. We're going to hear all about it and more. Stay with us. News headlines are next.
15: Live from NPR News in Washington, I'm Ryland Barton. Supreme Court Justice Samuel Alito today pushed his deadline to make a decision on the latest abortion case before the court. As NPR's Selena Simmons-Duffin reports, that means the abortion pill mifepristone remains available via telemedicine for now.
16: The case comes from the state of Louisiana. It argued that the Food and Drug Administration allowing telemedicine access to mifepristone undermines its abortion ban. Earlier this month, a panel of federal appeals court judges agreed with the state and ended telemedicine access. Supreme Court Justice Samuel Alito paused that decision for 1 week and has now extended that pause for 3 more days. That means patients can continue to receive mifepristone by mail at least until Thursday, at which point the Supreme Court is likely to make a longer-term decision. Telemedicine now accounts for 1/4 of all abortions nationally. Selena Simmons-Duffin, NPR News, Washington.
15: President Trump leaves tomorrow for a state visit to China. As NPR's Tamara Keith reports, the Iran war looms large over the trip.
17: In March, President Trump postponed his trip to China because of the war. The trip is back on, but the war isn't over. Instead, it's in an unsteady and uncertain holding pattern. Kurt Campbell at the Asia Group says the timing is awkward.
18: It is remarkable that President Trump is prepared to go to China under these circumstances. But may I also say that it's also deeply unusual that China's prepared to host him.
17: Iran and China are allies and trading partners. Campbell says the fact that the trip is moving forward is an indication of how important it is to both the U.S. and China to stabilize their relationship. Tamara Keith, NPR News.
15: The price of oil remains high. NPR's Scott Horsley reports on what that means for drivers heading into warmer months.
19: Crude oil prices have come down slightly from their peak on Monday, but the U.S. benchmark is still well above $100 a barrel. And investors are growing nervous that relief could be a long time in coming. Futures contracts for Brent oil to be delivered 6 months from now are still priced above $90 a barrel. Retail gasoline prices in the U.S. continue to climb. AAA says the average price of regular gas rose more than 2 cents overnight to about $4.48 a gallon. Scott Horsley, NPR News, Washington.
15: Republicans returning to Washington are facing questions about a $1 billion Senate security proposal that could help pay for President Trump's ballroom. Democrats say they'll try to defeat it. Senate Republicans added the money for White House security to a spending bill that would restore funding for immigration enforcement agencies that Democrats have blocked since February. Trump had previously said the ballroom wouldn't be paid for with taxpayer money. The steep security proposal was put forward after a man was charged with trying to assassinate Trump at the White House Correspondents' Dinner last month. U.S. stocks rose today. 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
11: And it's on WNYC in New York. I'm Sean Carlson. It's currently 60 degrees at 5:04. Governor Hochul says New York will opt into a federal program that lets people get a tax break for educational contributions. WNYC's Jimmy Vielkind reports.
20: The Democratic governor says she is likely to join the federal scholarship tax credit later this year. The Trump administration is setting up the new program, which gives people a credit of up to $1,700 for contributions to certain organizations that provide educational support. Groups that support parochial schools are cheering the news, but unions representing teachers say they're concerned the program will eventually divert resources away from public schools. Hochul says that's not the case.
21: It's not public dollars that would be could have been going to public schools are now going to private schools. That's just not how it works.
20: The governor says the program can benefit public schools, too.
11: A federal judge in New Jersey will hear oral arguments tomorrow on the Trump administration's plan to open an immigration detention warehouse in the North Jersey suburbs. WNYC's Mike Hayes reports.
1: The Mikey Sherrill administration says the White House violated federal laws with plans to convert a warehouse in Roxbury, New Jersey, into a detention center. With space for 1,500 people, it would be one of the largest immigration detention facilities in the country. New Jersey's attorney general says the Trump administration should have conducted a full environmental review before purchasing the property. The state is asking a federal judge to block the project until that review is complete. Federal attorneys say they should be allowed to move forward with retrofitting the site with security fencing and cameras prior to the review. Judge Jamel Semper, who is a Biden appointee, will hear the arguments.
11: Excitement continues to build in our area as the New York Knicks are back in the Eastern Conference Finals. It's the second straight year the Knicks are in the NBA's Final Four. Last year, the Knicks unexpectedly knocked out the Boston Celtics in the second round before losing to the Indiana Pacers in the East Finals. That led to the Knicks changing coaches, and under new coach Mike Brown, the Knicks swept the Philadelphia 76ers in the second round. That means the Knicks get to rest up and watch while the Cleveland Cavaliers and the Detroit Pistons battle for the right to play them. Quick check of our transit right now. Downtown 6 E and F and Uptown Q trains delayed. 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
3: From NPR News, this is All Things Considered. I'm Sasha Pfeiffer.
22: And I'm Mary Louise Kelly. Maria Corina Machado was awarded the Nobel Peace Prize last year for her work to promote democracy in her country, Venezuela. That work included leading the Venezuelan opposition to what Machado and many observers say was a decisive election victory in 2024. But the authoritarian regime of President Nicolas Maduro refused to concede, and Maduro remained in power until this past January when U.S. forces flew to Venezuela and captured him. Many Venezuelans expected Machado to eventually become their president once Maduro was ousted. That hasn't happened, even with Maduro sitting in a U.S. prison awaiting trial. And President Trump has publicly praised Maduro's successor, interim president Delcy Rodriguez.
23: There's a spirit in Venezuela that they haven't had in many, many years, and the big companies are coming in now, and they're building these giant rigs because there's a lot of oil in Venezuela, a lot of other things, too, and a lot of great people. And we have people in charge that are doing a fantastic job.
22: Machado, the opposition leader, says there has been progress. Some political prisoners have been released, for example. But she says much more needs to be done, and she says she will not relent until Venezuela is again a democracy.
14: This is unstoppable. We won't give up. We will never give up. Venezuela will be free.
22: We invited Maria Corina Machado to NPR's studios to talk about all of that and about her new book, The Freedom Manifesto. Here's some of our conversation. Let's start with your plans. You have said you would like to go back to Venezuela by the end of this year. What conditions need to be in place? What needs to happen for that to be possible?
14: Well, since the day I was able to escape my country, I said that I wanted to go back as soon as possible. But certainly I had some...
22: You left in December to go get your Nobel Peace Prize.
14: Exactly.
22: And then everything changed in your country in
14: exactly,
22: January.
14: Okay. Exactly. And but at the same time, I knew I had some objectives to accomplish. One of them is precisely being banned from living in Venezuela for over 12 years. Imagine so many people I have never met in person. So I had a very long list of global leaders and Venezuelans living abroad that I wanted to meet, to talk, to organize, to align views and actions. And that's what I've been doing in the last months. And I'm planning to go back. Certainly, this is something that is being talked with and coordinated with the U.S. government. For
22: end of this year, that is still.
14: Oh, I think it's going to be much sooner than that.
22: Like when?
14: Like sooner.
22: Days, weeks?
14: No, I prefer not to say that yet because, of course, there are elements of logistic, of security that I have to address.
22: So.
0: to loop back to my question, I understand you don't want to get into specifics of your security arrangements, but what conditions need to be in place for you to be able to set foot in Venezuela?
14: Well, I'm sure you're aware that I've been accused of everything from terrorism to murder just because we were able to organize a society and to defeat the regime by a landslide. That's really what, you know, started this brutal wave of repression against the Venezuelan people, me included. So basically, I had threats on my life, on my family, on my friends, on my colleagues. Most of them had to flee in order to save their lives. So what we expect is that the regime understands that things have changed dramatically, and certainly the role the U.S. government is playing right now represents an element of pressure for the regime not to act against many of the political actors and social actors that are starting to go back to Venezuela.
0: So you need pressure from the U.S. and others on the people currently ruling Venezuela to make sure that you will be safe to go home.
14: Absolutely.
0: What's the first thing you'll do when you land?
14: Oh, wow.
0: I mean, you're the opposition leader. Will you lead people into the streets in protest?
14: I was thinking, and the first thing is, you know, smelling my country, touching our people, kissing the ground. No, we are the government elect, actually, not the opposition. We won an election. But having done that, and in order to facilitate and contribute to the path that President Trump, Secretary Rubio have stated, we have accepted that we should go into a new election mm-hmm. to re-legitimize what we already did. Imagine, with the toughest, extreme, unjust conditions we had in 2024, in which a third of the population of Venezuela who had been forced to leave were not allowed to vote. And we did win, and we proved it with almost 70% of a vote. Imagine what's going to happen with free and fair elections.
0: What about just practically speaking? Do you have a checklist of what needs to get done? I'm thinking about things as basic but as essential as voting machines, voting rolls, electoral commission.
14: Absolutely, we do. And regarding the technical part of the election, this is very hard for me to say, but we've turned in experts in how elections can be, you know, perverted. But we also turn ourselves into experts in how to overcome those conditions. So now we know precisely what ought to be done. And we want to turn Venezuela into a blueprint of elections that are trusted by everyone.
0: Are you able to do any of that now with you still outside? Do you have people on the ground who are starting to put those things
14: yes.
0: in motion?
14: Yes, and not only in the ground, Venezuelans around the world. Imagine, you know, having a third of your population, you know, in all these countries, in every single continent. And people are organizing so that, as I said, from a technical perspective, we believe that we could have these right elections, you know, really transparent, done in 40 weeks. That's roughly 9 months. Once you start, you know, to make the political decisions to go forward. But that means that a lot of things have to be done, not only regarding the integrity
0: nine
14: of
0: months,
14: the process.
0: 9 months, so we're talking early 2027? You think is the timeline?
14: Well, if we start now, yes, or even the end of the year, but the political decision has to be made because there are other issues, not only the technical part of it.
0: Just to say out loud, every time I interview you, I am struck by what a tricky position you are in, what a fine line you are walking. You need the support of the United States and of President Trump. You need it so badly, you went to the White House and handed him your Nobel Peace Prize. But he has questioned your ability to lead, and he has openly supported your rivals.
14: Well, I will go back to something I mentioned to you. I mean, President Trump is the only head of state in the world that has risked the lives of some of his citizens for the freedom of Venezuela. And this is something I will always recognize and our society is grateful for.
0: I will close, if I may, with a more personal question, because you are a political leader. You're also a mom. You have three kids, all adults now. In your book, The Freedom Manifesto, you write that you feel guilty for what you have brought upon your family and that it is perhaps the most difficult burden you carry. Why?
14: Well, I have fought with guilt all my life. I don't know if that has happened to you.
0: You and me both.
14: I think women in our generation, because, you know, we want it all. We want to serve our nation. We want to be good neighbors. We want to develop our careers. We want to be good sisters and daughters and friends and moms and wives. And it's hard to do it all the same.
0: Well, and most of us have not had the experience you had of sending our children to live outside our country so that they would be safe.
14: That was the hardest moment in my life. One day I was standing in front of the National Assembly and I started denouncing precisely corruption and drug trafficking. And I stopped talking. I was frozen. And I only thought, my daughter, she's driving her car from the university to our home. So I sat down, I went home and I told her, "You're going, you're leaving." And she said, "Oh no, mom, I won't leave you alone." And I said, "Yes, you are. Yes, you are. You have to go." And it was the hardest day in my life because I had to choose. And I decided that in order to be a good mother and protect my children, but also to serve my country, I had to put my children in a safe place. And I'm very grateful because the U.S. was that place where they could study. And I wasn't able to be under graduation days. I was through a screen, the only proud mom who wasn't present, and that's why I feel guilty. But at the same time, I've done it for them, for millions of children, I think, and love as mine as well. And because I know that they will be able to go back to a proud nation that will be an example of peace, freedom, justice, and opportunities for all in the future, and will never, ever again suffer under a tyranny.
0: Maria Corina Machado, Venezuelan political leader, author of the new book, The Freedom Manifesto, and mom, proud mom. Thank you very much.
14: Very proud. Thank you.
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11: That's followed by Radiolab at 9 o'clock tonight on the show this evening. Cruelty, violence, badness. On tonight's Radiolab, a journey to the dark side of human nature. Is it something we can ever understand or escape? That's Radiolab. It's 9 o'clock on WNYC. It's followed by Q at 10. Pretty nice happy hour right now in New York City. 60 degrees at the moment as we approach 520. For the rest of tonight, be a little chilly. Wear a layer if you head outside. We'll see temperatures in the upper 40s tonight. Tomorrow, sunny. High again around 68 in the afternoon, mostly clear tomorrow night, mostly cloudy later, lows in the low 50s. We could see some rain through the day into the evening tomorrow. Highs in the upper 60s, pretty windy, gusts up to 30 miles an hour with showers tomorrow night, lows in the mid 50s. Stick around, it's WNYC. It is Monday, but we made it to the end, so congratulations. It's 520.

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1: 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I'm Elsa Chang.
2: And I'm Sasha Pfeiffer. 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
3: Not long after getting divorced 4 years ago, Corey Roberts was diagnosed with early-stage cervical cancer. The former stay-at-home mom was living in St. Cloud, Minnesota, and had started working again. Her HR job paid just $41,000. Then she got more than $8,000 in bills.
4: Four kids starting over. I didn't have a place to go. The medical bills were not something that I could have afforded.
3: The bills were from Centricare, one of the largest health systems in Minnesota. It receives millions of dollars in tax breaks as a nonprofit charity. But Centricare told Roberts she made slightly too much to qualify for a break on her bills. Roberts paid off more than $6,000 on her own. Then, last year, Centricare sued her for the balance.
4: It just feels very unfair. They have all the money, but they can't grant a good person some grace.
3: Help for patients who can't pay their bills is called charity care. It's a community benefit that nonprofit hospitals are supposed to offer.
5: Charity care was the major criterion under which hospitals obtain or maintain their tax-exempt status.
3: That's Keith Hurl. He's a consultant who advises hospitals on maintaining their tax-exempt status. We analyzed charity care programs at 123 hospitals in Minnesota. Most earmark just a tiny fraction of their budgets for charity care, about 0.5% or less. The national average is around 2.5%. Centricare wouldn't discuss its charity care spending, but the hospital system said it provides other community benefits, like helping patients enroll in health insurance. A small hospital in northern Minnesota takes a similar approach. Patty Banks is CEO of Ely Bluminson Community Hospital.
6: We focus a lot more on doing community care, doing preventative services that are affordable.
3: But critics say patients need help with their bills. Jared Walker heads Dollar Four, a nonprofit that assists people applying for charity care.
7: Hospitals do a poor job of making these resources known. It is not accessible, and I think that that's by design.
3: For one thing, there's no common standard for who should get help. Corey Roberts, who was sued by Centricare, didn't get help because the hospital system at the time limited aid to patients making about $34,000. That's among the stingiest standards in the state.
4: It was slim. That was cut off. That was it.
3: If Roberts had driven 30 miles east, she would have found a hospital where she could have qualified for aid. Another obstacle is intimidating applications. Most hospitals want to know a lot more than patients' incomes. They ask about retirement accounts, life insurance policies, even farm equipment. That can scare patients who fear they'll have to empty their 401k or sell their car. Here's Walker again.
7: They'll put these questions out there that seem overwhelming to patients. You know, we know the drop-off rates are much higher the more questions you ask, the more documentation you have to provide.
3: Minnesota Attorney General Keith Ellison says it should be simpler.
8: I think we do need to bring some uniformities and transparency so that the people in the state of Minnesota can get the benefit of the tax break that we provide.
3: Ellison and others want hospitals to use the same standards so more patients can get help. In St. Cloud, Minnesota, I'm Noam Levy.
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1: President Trump's visit to China comes at a time when China holds huge economic and strategic leverage over the U.S. That's because China largely controls global access to many critical minerals, minerals that the U.S. military needs in order to function. And that is why a tiny town in Montana is now benefiting from more than $250 million in federal spending. Montana Public Radio's Victoria Traxler reports.
9: Tucked in the darkly forested mountains outside Thompson Falls, population 1,600, a wide

0: Next room over, wooden pallets are stacked with dozens of shiny gray antimony ingots.
1: There's over 100,000 pounds sitting here right now.
0: This company, called U.S. Antimony, has been quietly puttering along since the 1960s. Now it's in the middle of expanding its production by 500%. In September, it signed a nearly $250 million contract with the Department of Defense to be its sole antimony supplier. The Defense Department is also now a part owner of U.S. Antimony, investing more than $44 million in the company since last August.
2: This project is really crucial to the future of America's national security. Seeing it succeed is a priority across the government. That matters.
0: Gracelyn Bascaran is a minerals economist at the U.S. Center for Strategic and International Studies.
2: So we first had an understanding that China could weaponize minerals in 2010. China and Japan got into a dispute over a fishing trawler, and in turn, China cut Japan off of rare earth exports.
0: In 2024, China banned antimony exports to the U.S., and it also used its stockpiles of minerals to flood global markets, drive prices down, and smother competition. That caused a cobalt mine in Idaho to shut down just weeks after its ribbon-cutting ceremony in 2022. Since then, the U.S. government has become a lot more directly involved in the U.S. mining industry.
2: We've used price floors, we've used public procurement, we've used concessional financing, all in an effort to help accelerate projects here at home. But what's funny is that's exactly what China did. We are taking a page out of their playbook.
0: Bascaran says America's recent efforts to source more critical minerals domestically are a rare example of bipartisan cooperation. President Biden advanced policies put in place by the first Trump administration, and President Trump has taken even more aggressive steps since returning to office. It's changing this part of Thompson Falls, where only about two dozen people have worked at U.S. Antimony until it won the federal support. The company says that number will more than double by the end of the year. Rob Hill has worked here for more than 30 years.
3: This little backwoods Montana rural company is suddenly a hub of some very, very important materials, and we're a name, and we're not used to that. We really aren't. It's a unique position to be in, for sure.
0: The company's CEO says it aims to deliver $72 million worth of antimony to the Department of Defense by the end of the year. For NPR News, I'm Victoria Traxler in Thompson Falls, Montana.

0: 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There's more All Things Considered coming your way in just a moment here on 93.9 FM and AM 820. If you're from New Jersey or honestly spent any time in New Jersey at all, you probably know how much diners are a part of the cultural history and the sense of pride that New Jerseyans have. But diners have fallen on hard times in New Jersey in the recent years for a number of factors. Just ahead, we're going to hear from a lawmaker in New Jersey who is trying to protect New Jersey's diners. That conversation is coming up in just a moment here on All Things Considered. News headlines are next. It's 60 degrees right now here in Lower Manhattan. It's going to be a little chilly tonight, lows in the upper 40s. For tomorrow, it should be sunny, highs in the upper 60s in the afternoon. 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
4: Live from NPR News in Culver City, California, I'm Dwayne Brown. More than a dozen Americans who were on board a Dutch cruise ship at the center of a hunted virus

0: outbreak are back in the U.S. Officials say 16 passengers are in Nebraska and two others were sent to Atlanta, but only one person has tested positive so far for symptoms. Brian Christine is Assistant Secretary of Health and Human Services. He says the administration is taking the virus outbreak seriously.
1: Let me be crystal clear. The risk of hantavirus to the general public remains very, very low. The Andes variant of this virus does not spread easily, and it requires prolonged close contact with someone who is already symptomatic.
0: Experts say the hantavirus isn't new, and the human-to-human strain has been contained before. The only American to test positive so far is being held at the University of Nebraska in a biocontainment unit for further evaluation. The California man accused of trying to assassinate President Trump at the White House Correspondents' Dinner has pleaded not guilty today to the charges. As NPR's Brian Lucas tells us, Cole Allen entered his plea at a hearing in federal court.
2: The 31-year-old faces four counts, including trying to assassinate the President of the United States. At his arraignment, Allen was in shackles and an orange prison outfit. He stood at the podium as his attorneys entered a plea of not guilty to the charges against him. Prosecutors say Allen traveled from Los Angeles to Washington, D.C. by train and booked a room at the same hotel where the White House Correspondents' Dinner takes place. Allen then allegedly tried to storm the dinner with a shotgun and other weapons, but was stopped at the outer perimeter by Secret Service agents. He is scheduled to be back in court in late June. Ryan Lucas, NPR News, Washington.
0: An update on Wall Street despite the war with Iran threatening to drag on. This is NPR News.
3: And it's on WNYC in New York. I'm Sean Carlson. It's 60 degrees right now at 5:32. Two of New Jersey's largest cities are holding mayoral elections today. In Newark, Raz Baraka is seeking a fourth term, leading the Garden State's largest city. Seven other candidates are in the race. And in Paterson, Andre Saia is hoping to become that city's first three-term mayor. He faces three opponents, including two sitting council members. In both cities, if no candidates win a majority today, the top two vote-getters will advance to a runoff in June. The Brooklyn District Attorney's Office says it's bringing charges against more than a dozen people for a series of gang-related shootings in the borough. The 113-count indictment covers 16 shootings. Prosecutors say a 17-year-old boy was killed in, quote, friendly fire by gang members in one of the incidents, while several bystanders were injured in other shootings. DA Eric Gonzalez says the shootings created pandemonium across Brooklyn.
4: Where the past year plus, a group of gang-involved men have decided not only to endanger their own lives, but to really endanger the lives of our entire community.
3: The defendants are charged with murder, weapons possession, and other crimes. Law enforcement officials say the incidents stem from conflicts between a gang on Coney Island and rivals in other neighborhoods. New York State will host two free World Cup watch events as the tournament begins next month, and Governor Hochul says registration for free tickets to the first of those events is live today on NewYorkStateUnited.com. On June 12th, Stony Brook University in Long Island will host the first large-scale watch party. There will be two World Cup matches that day, including Canada versus Bosnia and Herzegovina, and later the U.S. versus Paraguay. Registration is required to attend. The second watch event will take place at Kensico Dam Plaza in Westchester County on July 19th, when the tournament's final match will be played. Right now here in Lower Manhattan, again, it's 60 degrees. It's mostly sunny out there. It looks pretty lovely out there, although beware, it's going to be a little chilly tonight. We're going to see temperatures in the upper 40s this evening, so bring a layer if you head outside. For tomorrow, it should be sunny. Highs in the upper 60s by tomorrow afternoon. It'll be mostly clear tomorrow night, mostly cloudy later on. Lows in the low 50s for tomorrow night. And then looking ahead to Wednesday, mostly cloudy through the day. There's a slight chance of rain in the morning, a better chance of those showers in the afternoon, and a near certainty of showers in the evening on Wednesday. We're going to see highs in the afternoon in the upper 60s, lows in the mid-50s on Wednesday evening. It's also going to be pretty windy as well on Wednesday. We could see gusts that day of about 30 miles an hour. We hope you stay with us. 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
6: 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I'm Sasha Pfeiffer in Washington, D.C.
7: And I'm Elsa Chang in Culver City, California. The Supreme Court has extended its order allowing access to the abortion drug mifepristone. Earlier this month, a federal appeals court rolled back telemedicine access to mifepristone nationwide. And a few days after that, the Supreme Court put that ruling on hold. Well, now, the High Court has extended access to mifepristone at least until Thursday. And to help us understand what all of this means is Mary Ziegler, a law professor at UC Davis and a historian of the debate over abortion in the U.S. Welcome back to All Things Considered.
8: Thanks for having me.
7: So the way I understand it, Mary, this is like a brief reprieve, right, for telehealth access to mifepristone. Like, from a legal standpoint, what does this new extension this week tell you about where this could all be going?
8: Well, we don't know. I think the one thing that's clear is that the court is disagreeing about something. And we don't know if that means that it's more likely we're going to get something meaty when this latest pause expires on Thursday. But it does suggest there's some disagreement, and whether that results in the court allowing the Court of Appeals order to go into effect, so mifepristone access goes away,
7: right,
8: or the court is just disagreeing about something else, we won't know. But this does suggest that there's something the court is still struggling to resolve.
7: Okay. And just to explain to listeners who may not have been following this legal fight, what exactly is at stake here?
8: So mifepristone is a drug used in more than two-thirds of all abortions nationwide, and well over a quarter of those abortions take place via telehealth. That's consequential, particularly in states where abortion is illegal, because there's been a network of what are called shield laws that have sprung up to mail pills from states where abortion is legal into states where it is not.
7: Right.
8: That would go away, or at least have to change fundamentally, if telehealth is no longer an option. But telehealth, of course, has also transformed access for people in states where abortion is legal, who no longer have to visit a clinic. So we'd have to see new medical protocols introduced.
7: Right. Well, then, just to be clear, even if you are someone who lives in a state, say like California, where I am, that has less restrictive abortion laws, if the Supreme Court upholds this appeals court ruling later this week, that could limit even options for reproductive care here in California, correct?
8: Absolutely. So there are a non-trivial number of counties in those states that don't have an abortion clinic, and people would be obliged to go to a clinic if this ruling does stand.
7: Exactly. Okay, what about if you are a doctor or a medical worker in reproductive care? What might your potential liability look like if the appeals court ruling is upheld?
8: So if that ruling is upheld, these shield doctors who are mailing pills into states where abortion is a crime, assuming that their state laws will protect them, will likely lose that protection, at least as far as mifepristone is concerned, and potentially even more, depending on how broad the court's ruling is. So they'd either need to pivot to a new medical protocol or risk losing the potential protections they've enjoyed in the past.
7: Right. And I noticed that the Trump administration did not file a brief on this. What do you make of that? Does that seem surprising at this level?
8: In a sense, yes. In a sense, no. The Trump administration quite clearly hasn't known how to deal with this issue from the beginning and has been trying to essentially kick the can down the road, at least until after the midterm, to avoid either angering base voters or swing voters who don't see eye to eye on what the administration's abortion policy should be. So I think the administration not doing anything is in some ways consistent with what we've seen so far, just because this is a tricky issue politically.
7: Okay. And then to make this very clear cut, if this ends up rolling back telemedicine access to mifepristone, would this be the first restriction on abortion with nationwide reach since the Supreme Court overturned Roe v. Wade?
8: It absolutely would. So we're talking about one of the most consequential developments on the reproductive health front since 2022.
7: That is Mary Ziegler, who teaches law at UC Davis. Thank you very much, Mary.
8: Thanks for having me.
3: It's All Things Considered on WNYC. I'm Sean Carlson. Diners are a cultural touchstone of New Jersey. The eateries are the setting for many a family meal, or even many of my own aimless teenage nights. And they often serve as a sort of third place for many patrons, right? They're not home, it's not work, it's not school. But diners are struggling in the diner capital of the world. An unofficial coalition of diners in the state estimate that 150 of the eating establishments have closed in New Jersey over the past decade or so. State Senator Paul Moriarty says New Jersey needs to do more to save its diners. He's the sponsor of the Saving Our Diners and Protecting Our Past, or SODA Pop Act. He joins us now. Senator, do we have any indication of why diners are struggling in New Jersey?
9: I think it's many things. Number one, you know, we went through COVID. A lot of them had to shut down. They weren't becoming the gathering places, for families after church or late night on a Friday or Saturday night because people weren't going out. And then people found other ways to replace that. And then the second reason is they have these menus that are like phone books, if your audience remembers what a phone book looks like.
3: Right.
9: And they have all these ingredients that they need to keep. And so to be a true diner, you have all of these food costs and all these different meals you're preparing from breakfast to lunch to dinner and probably serving breakfast all day. And just the cost of help as well. So my feeling is that, you know, we in government often help big business. We need to do something for diners, which to me are like part of the cultural DNA of New Jersey.
3: Yeah. What would the Soda Pop Act do?
9: Well, it does three things. So first of all, it provides up to a $25,000 tax credit to these diners based on how much they spend each year in food ingredients. So that's $25,000 tax credit. Second thing is they wouldn't have to charge sales tax on meals. So that's a benefit to the consumer. And then the third thing is that it creates a New Jersey historical register of diners and family restaurants, because this bill also includes family restaurants that have been in the same family more than 25 years. And it creates a registry. We'll put a plaque up in your restaurant. I think it'll be good for marketing and maybe bringing in some new customers that say, hey, there's a historic diner, you know, in the town next door. We should go there.
3: Hmm. Can you talk more about what it is about diners that make them such an integral part of life in New Jersey and why that is something worth preserving?
9: I think that what it is just historically they've been the places that, you know, they were open, some of them, many of them, 24 hours. They were always there. They had such vast menus that everybody could find something that they wanted to eat. And they were just welcoming places, big booths. The decor was kind of retro classic. And they just became historically the place where you would go when you were a young person. Maybe you'd go after a night out in the town. You'd be eating breakfast at 1 a.m. at a diner. If you were a family, maybe you were getting together after church on a Sunday with the extended family and you'd all go to the diner. It was kind of like an extension of our living room. And so everybody has a diner memory or many diner memories. Those diner experiences have been baked into our culture here in New Jersey. And I think that's what makes them so special. And I don't want that to go away because I think it's important.
3: You know, Senator, all things being equal, we do live in a capitalist society and culinary tastes change, markets change. Howard Johnson's was the largest restaurant chain in the U.S. in the 60s and the 70s and the 80s and 90s. It was the all-you-can-eat buffet. If diners aren't meeting the consumers where they are, why should the state intervene to artificially prop them up?
9: Well, I think that's a fair analysis. I certainly remember Howard Johnson's, all over the, highways. And we used to go to them. That's correct. But diners are kind of unique. They're family businesses. They're small businesses. And maybe they won't survive. And I don't think that this will break the bank, what we're trying to do here. But it's just kind of giving them a chance to survive and to come back. Because I think they will. And I think COVID dealt them a pretty big blow. And there's still many diners out there. Some of them have reduced their hours. I think it's important to have some of these family-run small businesses that are still out there. And so that we have these dining experiences that are unique to specific communities that care about that community in a way that chain businesses may not.
3: So what's the next step in the legislative process here?
9: So the bill has passed committees in both the General Assembly and the State Senate. They are both in both houses. They have to go before the Budget Committee. I've talked to the leaders of both houses. I feel pretty good about the chances that this will get passed and get to the governor's desk in June.
3: You mentioned both the budget and the governor, and we should note that New Jersey is looking at a multi-billion dollar budget gap. Do we know where Governor Sherrill stands on the issue?
9: I don't. I think in general favorable, but I don't think anyone knows exactly as we go through this budget process what will end up in the final budget and what will be acceptable. So there is a bit of an unknown, but I think that a governor that wants to not sign a bill to help save diners, I think that would be a little unpopular.
3: That's New Jersey State Senator Paul Moriarty. He represents the state's 4th legislative district in southwest New Jersey. Senator, thanks so much for coming on.
9: My pleasure.
10: Nighthawks at the diner, Emma's 49er. There's a rendezvous of strangers around a coffee in the night. All the gypsy hacks and the insomniacs, now the paper's been read. Now the waitress said, eggs and sausages and a side of toast.
3: New York City is full of infrastructure that's seen better days. We have a century-old subway system, dozens of aging bridges, and roadways that are falling apart. And sometimes all three converge at one location, like at the Newkirk Plaza subway station in Brooklyn. WNYC Stephen Nesson reports.
11: This stop has one of those only in New York feelings. It's an open-air trench station surrounded by trees. Sitting atop the station is a plaza with several shops. There's great pizza, a couple Asian grocery stores, and it's home to a more than 100-year-old barber shop. Bookending the station are a pair of even older bridges that are held up by crumbling concrete and hope.
12: I don't love the condition of it, you know.
11: That's commuter Sal Suar.
12: It looks kind of you know. Can I curse?
13: You're free to curse.
12: Okay.
11: Dozens of bridges run over the trenched B&Q tracks in Brooklyn, but the ones on either side of Newkirk Plaza are in especially rough shape. The transportation department says neither of them have seen major rehabilitation since they were built more than 100 years ago.
13: See the exposed rebar?
12: Yeah, yeah, yeah.
13: And over here you could see it's just like totally rusted. You could almost see cracks in the,
12: right.
13: The concrete.
12: Yeah.
11: If these bridges at Newkirk and Foster Avenues were to fall down or become unsafe, it would be a disaster for subway service in the area. But help is on the way. The Department of Transportation has a request out for contractors to repair what it calls deteriorating structural conditions of both bridges that sit above the station. Musician Max Mostyn lives nearby and has been staring at the crumbling concrete and peeling paint for over 40 years.
14: I'll just take it as the price of living here in Brooklyn. This bridge is always, the homeless guys use it as a bathroom. This stop has always been a little rustic.
11: He's glad to hear a fix is on the way, but worries about impacts to his commute. The subway line already sees regular weekend closures for construction, and Foster Avenue is used by the B8 bus.
14: What are they going to do? How long are they going to do it? Are they just, they can't, like, close Foster Avenue?
11: Those are all great questions that the DOT and MTA aren't ready to answer just yet. The project is still in the early design phase and probably won't begin for a few years. Stephen Nesson, WNYC News.
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7: 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I'm Elsa Chang.
6: And I'm Sasha Pfeiffer. College seniors face one of the toughest job markets in years, except for new graduates of SUNY Maritime College in the Bronx.
17: They are entering a field that's practically begging for workers. Steve Kastenbaum reports they're being offered six-figure salaries and large signing bonuses.
18: This is the first ship that's purposely built for training cadets.
19: Captain Tom Murphy is chief of staff at SUNY Maritime College. It's part of New York's public university system. I met up with him on the campus in the Bronx, where the East River meets the Long Island Sound. So can we go on board?
18: Yeah, let's head on.
19: The school is one of six state-run maritime colleges. The ship, the Empire State 7, is massive. It can house 600 students and 100 faculty and crew members. Right now, it's being prepped for an annual summer teaching cruise.
20: On the Empire State, this is a drill, this is a drill, this is a drill. Please report to your abandoned ship muster station. This is a drill.
19: The college runs like a quasi-military academy. In addition to traditional classes, students spend hundreds of hours each year gaining hands-on experience. It's preparation for a career in the maritime industry, and those jobs pay very well. Maxwell Capella graduated from SUNY Maritime last year.
21: They were throwing out numbers between 120 to 160, let's say, as a third assistant engineer.
19: Long before he finished school, he said recruiters were on campus looking to fill entry-level jobs with starting salaries well into the six figures.
21: They really need the people right now.
19: He recently finished up a four-month hitch on a ship as a third assistant engineer. He's earning double what the average salary is for a recent graduate with a bachelor's degree, and he has almost no expenses while he's at sea.
21: You don't have to drive to work. You don't have to cook your meals. No rent.
19: The need for qualified, licensed merchant marines is high right now, especially with the Military Sealift Command. That's the federal agency responsible for keeping Navy ships supplied with fuel, food, and ammunition. They make those jobs appealing to graduating students like Finn Mahan.
22: The sign-on bonus alone is like $54,000 in your pocket for 3 years with Military Sealift Command.
19: Mahan said while the money is very tempting, you could find yourself on a ship for long stretches in the Persian Gulf, in the war zone.
22: That also makes us heavy targets because the enemy also knows just as well how valuable and how important these supply ships are to our active duty Navy vessels.
19: Without enough qualified mariners on supply ships, some of the Navy's vessels near the Strait of Hormuz would run out of supplies in as few as 5 days. Faced with a shortage of licensed merchant marines, the Trump administration unveiled the Maritime Action Plan in February aimed at rebuilding the merchant marine pipeline. SUNY Maritime is benefiting from that. Retired Navy Admiral John Okun is the college president.
23: 90% of all goods travel on the global commons. 70% of those mariners that man those ships come from institutions like the Maritime College.
19: There are over 8,000 jobs in the U.S. maritime industry. More than 5,000 are with the Military Sealift Command, civilian jobs that require hard-to-get licenses from the Coast Guard.
23: The Navy does not have global reach. Our national defense does not have global reach without the logistical supply chain, which is our merchant marine.
19: Jumping at the opportunity to support the Navy means several more months on a ship at sea, working 12 hours a day, 7 days a week. For some, the signing bonus is not enough to draw them away from similar high-paying jobs with less time sailing, longer breaks on dry land, and no missiles flying overhead. For NPR News, I'm Steve Kastenbaum in New York.
17: Each week, a guest draws a card from NPR's wildcard deck and answers a big question about their life. Anne Lamott says that she felt drawn to writing almost like it was a call to become a monk. She's also felt called to teach others how to write and to help them organize their thoughts on the page. Her newest book, which she co-wrote with her husband Neil Allen, is called Good Writing, 36 Ways to Improve Your Sentences.
24: I want to teach people that the writing is where the action is. The writing, the collaborating, the writer life of reading, of studying, of sitting at the feet of the masters, of, you know, it's wonderful to get published too. I mean, but it's not what you're looking for.
17: Lamott spoke with Wildcard host Rachel Martin about what it means to be human.
25: What's something you thought about yourself that you had to unlearn?
24: I had to unlearn. I mean, my parents taught me great values. They were civil rights activists. We were marching for, you know, just all the great good causes. And they taught me to read. I was reading very early. They gave me the value of literature and libraries, you know, the greatest American institution besides a constitution. And but I had to learn everything, almost everything they taught me, because it was the 50s. And they taught me that a girls look a certain way. Well, I was never going to look like the other girls. I had this really crazy, wiry hair, and it grew up and sideways. It didn't grow down. And I got bullied, and the bullying gave me my sense of humor, because I discovered that if a boy with other boys had a drive-by insult on a bike and I thought of something to throw at him, the other boys would laugh at him, and I would be a little bit better. And but so what I had to unlearn was that what other people thought of me was who I was, or had anything to do with who I was. And I had to learn just from the bottom up that I was not what men thought of me, or East Coast literary men, and or I was not what the really cool teenage boys or girls thought of me, that I was this precious, hilarious, wise girl and then woman who was kind and generous and kind of a mess, like we all are. Like, if there's if there isn't something wrong with you, I'm not interested, you know? If there isn't something wrong with you, we're seriously going to have almost nothing to talk about at dinner. So maybe sit somewhere else. So, and I had to learn that that was what it meant to be human, was to be real and to be vulnerable and to be who you actually were instead of who you always agreed to be because you got good grades.
0: For sure.
24: I love that old Aeneas Nin quote, and I'll probably get it wrong, but something about staying in bud.
0: Oh, my gosh. Oh, God. Sorry. Now I need to find it because I didn't want to read it out loud. Okay, let's read
24: it.
0: It's
24: like there came a day. Well,
0: and the day came when the risk to remain tight in a bud was more painful than the risk it took to blossom.
24: Yeah.
0: That's lovely. And you can watch the full conversation with Anne Lamott on YouTube by searching for @NPR Wildcard. Her new book, Good Writing, is out now.

0: 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More All Things Considered just after the top of the 6 o'clock hour at 6:30 tonight's Marketplace. On the show tonight, everybody wants to stay healthy and eat their veggies, right? But what if those veggies aren't as nutritious as they used to be?
1: You know, any given bite of a plant is going to have more sugar in it and less of these essential nutrients.
0: How climate change is affecting our diet, and that's coming up on Marketplace tonight at 6:30 here on WNYC. 61 degrees, partly sunny out here in lower Manhattan for the rest of tonight. It's getting a little chilly, so bundle up if you head outside tonight. We'll see lows in the upper 40s this evening. Tomorrow should be sunny through the day, relatively warm. We'll see highs in the upper 60s by the afternoon, lows in the low 50s for tomorrow night. And then by Wednesday, rain is in the forecast. As the day goes on, that chance will increase. Highs again, though, in the upper 60s. Stick around. It's WNYC on a Monday evening. We're just a minute away from 6 p.m.
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0: President Trump meets with China's President Xi Jinping in Beijing with a trade truce and the Iran war on the agenda. Good evening to you. I'm Sean Carlson, and you are listening to All Things Considered on WNYC. Also coming up, rising food costs have led an increasing number of Americans to patronize budget grocery stores.
4: The more we shopped here, the more products we tried. We realized, quality-wise, you're not really sacrificing anything.
0: Consumers are also buying more store brand products instead of name brands. We'll have that story. Also, 18 U.S. passengers have returned stateside after weeks on the cruise ship at the center of the Hanta virus outbreak. They're being monitored at specialized medical facilities. We're going to get the latest on that and much more. Stay with us. News headlines are next.
5: Live from NPR News in Washington, I'm Ryland Barton. President Trump is pessimistic about the fate of the ceasefire between the U.S. and Iran. The ceasefire began in early April and has been in question after recent attacks by both sides. Trump's assessment comes as the U.S. and Iran have traded ceasefire proposals but come to no agreement. NPR's Danielle Kurtzleben has more.
6: Trump is not putting a positive spin on where things are.
7: I would say the ceasefire is on massive life support, where the doctor walks in and says, sir, your loved one has approximately a 1% chance of living.
6: He did not elaborate on what might end that ceasefire or what would come next. He said he didn't even finish reading Iran's latest response to a U.S. ceasefire proposal, calling it a, quote, piece of garbage. Trump has expressed disappointment with the negotiation process before and threatened military action, but has so far not followed through on those threats. Danielle Kurtzleben, NPR News, The White House.
5: 18 Americans aboard a cruise ship hit with a Hanta virus outbreak have returned to the U.S. As NPR's Ping Huang reports, they're staying in a specialized facility for observation and treatment.
8: Early this morning, U.S. cruise passengers arrived at the University of Nebraska Medical Center, home to a federally funded quarantine unit. Dr. Michael Wadman oversees the facilities in which 15 passengers who don't have symptoms are quarantining.
9: The 15 that were welcomed here were in good shape. They were in good spirits. They definitely were tired and needed some rest, so we did a quick assessment.
8: One passenger, who tested mildly positive for hantavirus, is staying in a higher-level biocontainment unit, and two passengers were sent to Atlanta, a couple in which one person has symptoms. They're staying in biocontainment at Emory University. Health officials said the passengers would be monitored for symptoms over 42 days, though after an initial assessment, some may do it from home. Ping Huang, NPR News.
5: The Trump administration's State Department says it did not take part in a forum about international migration at the United Nations last week and rejects the document that was adopted there. NPR's Michelle Kellerman reports on how the administration is trying to redefine refugee issues.
10: UN member states met last week to recommit themselves to what's known as the Global Compact for Safe, Orderly, and Regular Migration. But the U.S. State Department says its goal is not to manage migration, but to foster what it calls re-migration, that is, getting migrants to leave the U.S. and return to their home countries. In a statement, the department also accuses the U.N. of trying to advocate for and facilitate, quote, replacement immigration in the U.S. The State Department did not explain what that means, though the language echoes that of the white nationalist Great Replacement Theory. Michelle Kellerman, NPR News, the State Department.
5: Oil prices rose as the war with Iran threatens to drag on, but U.S. stocks still inch to more records. This is NPR News.
0: And it's on WNYC in New York. I'm Sean Carlson. It's 61 degrees right now at 6:04. Authorities say several children are in the hospital after a fire in the Bronx this morning. Police say three children suffered smoke inhalation from a fire on Bainbridge Avenue, just south of 194th Street. They were taken to St. Barnabas Hospital in critical condition. The FDNY says five civilians were hurt in total, including one person with serious injuries. Three firefighters also suffered minor injuries. Officials say the fire started on the second floor of a building just before 3:40, and that about 10 people are also displaced from the apartment building. Brooklyn prosecutors argue that a verbal assault turned deadly when Dmitry Popov stabbed O'Shea Sibley outside a gas station in 2023. Opening arguments were today in Popov's murder trial. WNYC's Samantha Max reports.
11: Prosecutors say Sibley was dancing to Beyonce at a Midwood gas station with friends after a day at the beach. That's when they say Popov and his friends started yelling racist and homophobic slurs. Then Popov allegedly stabbed Sibley in the chest. Popov's defense attorney says the stabbing was an act of self-defense. Sibley's and Popov's loved ones filled the courtroom for opening statements. Sibley's mother took the stand and cried as she recalled receiving the news her son had been killed.
0: Sibley's friends are expected to testify in court tomorrow. The New York City Council and council member Vicky Palladino have reached a settlement in their fight over social media posts by the Queens lawmaker, decried by her colleagues as Islamophobic. The council's ethics committee will drop the disciplinary charges against Palladino for violating the council's anti-harassment and discrimination policy, and Palladino has agreed to remove three controversial social media posts. She's also agreeing to remove mention of her council member title from her account on X. The agreement must still be approved by the judge. Quick check of our transit situation right now. L trains are delayed in both directions. That's due to EMS activity at 8th Avenue. Uptown B and Q trains and downtown C trains also delayed. NJ Transit's Northeast Corridor line is running behind right now. 61 degrees at the moment. It's going to be a little chilly tonight. We'll see lows in the upper 40s. And then for tomorrow, should be sunny through the day. Highs in the upper 60s by the afternoon with lows in the low 50s tomorrow night. Stick around. 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It's 6:06.
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12: 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I'm Sasha Pfeiffer in Washington, D.C.
13: And I'm Elsa Chang in Culver City, California. President Trump leaves this week for a state visit to China. Trade is on the agenda, along with an effort to stabilize the relationship between these two great world powers. But the Iran war is now in its third month, and that lingering conflict hangs over this whole trip. NPR senior political correspondent Tamara Keith reports.
14: When President Trump met with Chinese President Xi Jinping last fall, the two leaders turned down the temperature on what had been an escalating trade war. On Air Force One afterward, Trump didn't hold back.
15: From 0 to 10, with 10 being the best, I would say the meeting was a 12.
14: And in the lead up to this state visit, Trump built the hype.
16: Yeah, that's going to be a wild one. I said, but we have to put on the biggest display you've ever had in the history of China. You know, last time I went to China, President Xi, he treated me so well.
14: The trip was pushed back 6 weeks with the idea that the war with Iran would be over. Instead, it smolders on, with Iran's closure of the Strait of Hormuz causing economic shock around the world. Kirk Campbell is chairman of the Asia Group and did China policy in the Biden administration.
17: The president's anticipation was that he would go to Beijing in a position of strength, that we would have prevailed in Iran just like we did in Venezuela. But try as they might, it's harder to spin this as an unalloyed success.
14: Instead, headed into 2 days of ceremony and bilateral meetings, Trump is emphasizing his relationship with President Xi. Here he was in an interview with Fox Business anchor Maria Bartiromo.
16: He's somebody I get along with very well. He just wrote me a beautiful letter.
18: He wrote you a letter?
16: Yeah, he did. He responded to a letter that I wrote because I had heard that China is giving weapons to, you're seeing it all over the place, to Iran.
14: Trump said he asked Xi not to supply Iran with weapons.
16: And he wrote me a letter saying that essentially he's not doing that.
14: While other presidents scolded Xi about human rights and warned him to leave Taiwan alone, Trump has expressed an admiration for Xi and the power he wields within China. Dennis Wilder is a professor at Georgetown University and was a top advisor to President George W. Bush on China policy.
19: It's not just hyperbole, but the president is his own China officer. And he believes he understands Xi Jinping. He believes he can negotiate good deals with China.
14: It's not clear what deals may come out of this trip, but Trump is traveling with a very large delegation, including company CEOs. There are widespread expectations that China will announce plans to purchase soybeans and other farm goods, as well as Boeing airplanes. There's also talk of formalizing the trade truce between the two nations by creating a board of trade. And Wilder points out this is just the first of four potential meetings between Trump and Xi this year, including a state visit for Xi to the U.S. in the fall.
19: What we're seeing here is the setup for a year of intense dialogue to try and reset to a certain degree the U.S.-China relationship.
14: That relationship is now vastly different than it was when Trump first visited China as president nearly a decade ago. Ollie Wine of the International Crisis Group says back then, China put on a big display to convince Trump and the U.S. that it should be seen as America's confident and capable competitor.
20: This time around, in the run-up to the meeting between President Trump and President Xi, the Chinese side doesn't have to make that case because U.S. officials are making that case themselves, beginning with President Trump.
14: The White House National Security Strategy, released late last year, describes China as a near peer, while the two nations remain locked in a long-term competition for global dominance. Tamara Keith, NPR News.
12: Where do you shop for groceries? It's becoming harder to put an affordable meal on the table in the U.S., so more Americans are looking for deals. In the first installment of our series, What's Eating America?, where we look at issues of food and affordability, NPR's Joe Hernandez tells us about the rise of budget grocery stores.
21: Shopping at Aldi was different for Rachel Negro Henderson when she started coming here regularly early in the pandemic.
22: You'd run into somebody from like your neighborhood here and they'd be like, oh, I'm just grabbing a tomato. It was like almost like there was like a shame about coming here.
21: But she says attitudes changed after food prices went up.
22: Now it's like everyone's like, yeah, I'm saving money. I might as well come here. I'm getting the same product.
21: On a recent Monday morning, Negro Henderson is one of the first customers through the door at the Aldi in Belmar, New Jersey. She's here to do her weekly shopping for her family of five.
22: So we're going to be doing shrimp and pasta. It's a lemon pasta this week. We're doing a big chicken pan meal because it's going to be rainy. With lots of vegetables.
21: The German-owned discount grocer has become one of the family's go-to stores for food shopping. Negro Henderson's husband, Rich Henderson, says they were drawn in by Aldi's low prices and its GMO-free store brand items.
4: And then the more we shopped here, the more products we tried, we realized quality-wise, you're not really sacrificing anything.
21: Food prices across the country are way up. Inflation, the threat of tariffs, the war in Iran, and corporate cost-cutting measures are all making a typical trip to the grocery store more expensive. Grocery industry analyst Phil Lempert says many shoppers have just started going where the prices are lowest.
23: Consumers are just to the point where, give us a break. This is food. You don't screw around with our food.
21: A survey released by the market research firm Alex Partners in December found that a majority of respondents expected to spend as much or more on food this year, but also said they intended to seek out cheaper groceries and avoid impulse buying. That's created an opening for budget grocery stores like Aldi, Lidl, and Grocery Outlet,
23: which are basically lower cost grocery stores because they don't have the overhead that your conventional 40,000 square foot store has. They have less employees.
21: There's also warehouse clubs like Costco and Sam's Club, which boast huge discounts and have been talking up their food offerings too, like in this 2024 Costco ad.
1: In this back corner, we have fresh produce, bakery, and meat.
21: Shoppers are also warming up to less expensive store brands. According to the Private Label Manufacturers Association, sales of store brand items last year increased nearly three times faster than sales of national name brand products. But that's not to say that there aren't drawbacks to budget grocery stores. As much as Rachel Negro Henderson loves Aldi, she says she gets some ingredients at other supermarkets or her local deli.
22: There's still things as a good New Jersey Italian that I will only buy from another store, lunch meat, stuff like that.
21: But the limited selection doesn't seem to be slowing down interest in the store either. Aldi says it brought in 17 million new U.S. customers last year and opened nearly 200 new stores. Phil Lempert says it's a sign that frugal grocery buying habits are here to stay.
23: People are using shopping lists more than ever before. People are shopping more online because they can compare prices easier. People are tired of getting ripped off on food prices.
21: Lempert says the old ways of shopping are toast. Joe Hernandez, NPR News, Bellmar, New Jersey.
13: Fans of a pretty niche literary genre gathered over the weekend in Worcester, Massachusetts. WBUR's Andrea Shea has more on the National Baseball Poetry Festival and its origins.
8: Baseball bards from across the country descended on Polar Park, Worcester's minor league stadium, to celebrate America's national pastime at games and workshops and open mics.
3: It's a giant hidden tribe, right? There are poets everywhere, and then baseball just becomes a just great subject matter.
8: Steve Biondolillo founded the National Baseball Poetry Festival, now in its fourth year. It all started after the published baseball poet read an article about another genre-specific event.
3: And just like that, I went, Fisherman's Poetry Festival? My goodness, how many poems are there about fish? What about a baseball poetry festival? That was the trigger.
8: He says it had to be based in Worcester because it's home to the most iconic baseball poem.
3: Casey at the Bat was written by Ernest Thayer, who was born and raised in Worcester.
6: There was an ease in Casey's manner as he stepped into his place. There was pride in Casey's bearing and a smile on Casey's face, and when responding to the cheers, he lightly doffed his hat. No stranger in the crowd could doubt 'twas Casey at the Bat.
3: Worcester has very deep roots in baseball. The industrial leagues of the 19th century, first perfect game, and of course, the Woosox had just moved to town.
7: Worcester even made the clay, birthplace of the perfect game.
8: The Woosox, or Worcester Red Sox, are based at Polar Park. The team's president, Charles Steinberg, got behind the poetry festival and even shared some of his own writing with this year's crowd.
7: Worcester even makes the claim, birthplace of the perfect game. Casey at the Bat is in the Hall of Fame.
8: More than 500 adults and school students from 42 states submitted their own baseball poems to contests, including 14-year-old Angel LeCong.
24: Normally, I write about just history and stuff, so this was a new thing for me, but I was open to trying it, and I'm really glad I did.
8: LeCong is a ninth grader at Worcester's Doherty Memorial High School. Her winning poem, This Is What Together Sounds Like, is about the unity she experiences during games here.
24: When the lights rise at Polar Park, so do we. Strangers sit side by side, carrying the same hope in different hands. The pitch flies through the air, time slows down. The bat answers, sending hope into the sky.
8: Founder Steve Biondolillo hopes the growing festival helps young people connect to the arts through sports. And he says baseball poetry is always about more than the game.
3: It's not just all about the fun, the heroes, the wins and the home runs and all that. It's life itself.
8: For NPR News, I'm Andrea Shea.

0: 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They're being monitored at specialized medical facilities. We're going to explore that and much more coming up in just a moment.
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0: Right now, you're listening to All Things Considered. Coming up at 8 o'clock, it's On Point. On the show tonight, many political pundits claim that the Republican Party does a much better job of reaching voters where they are on issues that connect with them. On tonight's On Point, do Democrats have a content problem? That's On Point. It's at 8 o'clock on WNYC. It's followed by Radio Lab at 9Q, airs at 10 o'clock tonight. 61 degrees right now here in Lower Manhattan. There's a few clouds in the sky. It's going to be a little chilly tonight. We'll see lows in the upper 40s this evening. For tomorrow, much the same, should be sunny. Highs reaching the upper 60s by the afternoon. Lows in the low 50s for tomorrow night. And then Wednesday, pretty good chance of rain. Probably better chance in the afternoon into the evening, but we could see some in the morning as well, with temperatures again in the upper 60s. Stay with us. It's WNYC on a Monday. It's 620.

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1: This is All Things Considered from NPR News. I'm Sasha Pfeiffer in Washington, D.C.
2: And I'm Elsa Chang in Culver City, California. Okay, 18 Americans have returned to the U.S. after several weeks on the cruise ship that got hit with a hantavirus outbreak. They flew overnight from the Canary Islands on a flight arranged by the U.S. government. And for now, they're staying in specialized facilities for observation, for treatment, and to make sure that they don't spread the virus. NPR's Ping Wong is here with the latest. Ping.
3: Hey, Elsa.
2: Okay, I feel like so much has happened in just the last 24 hours. How are these people doing? Do we know?
3: So they are very tired. That's according to the team at the University of Nebraska Medical Center that's taking care of most of them. And they range in age from their late 20s to their early 80s. They arrived early this morning, and most are in good condition.
2: Good.
3: So there are 16 that are staying on in Nebraska. Most have their own quarantine rooms, which are air-handled rooms. That means the air is filtered and separate from the rest of the building. And this is for people who don't have any symptoms and haven't tested positive for the virus. Now, there is one person who tested mildly positive for the virus, that's according to health officials, and while that person feels fine, they are staying in one of the center's higher-level biocontainment units. Here's Dr. Jeffrey Gold, president of the University of Nebraska.
4: Quarantine is sort of like a very well-managed, air-handled hotel room, and the biocontainment unit is like a very well-managed, air-handled intensive care unit.
3: There were two other passengers that went on to Atlanta. It's a couple in which one person has symptoms. Both are now in biocontainment at Emory University, which is next to the Centers for Disease Control and Prevention's headquarters.
2: And how long will people be staying at these medical facilities?
3: It's kind of unclear. I mean, definitely for a few days and maybe up to 42. And that's because this particular strain of hantavirus has a long incubation period, and it can take up to 42 days for symptoms to show. Dr. Brendan Jackson at CDC says all the passengers will be monitored for that duration, but after an initial assessment, some might be doing it from home. He says it will depend on the individual.
5: Do they remain symptom-free? But then also, do they have all the structures and support to be able to continue that period at home, making sure that they can isolate in a separate part of a structure from anybody else, make sure that they can contact their health department, get tested if necessary if they develop symptoms.
3: Now, also, there were 70 passengers from the U.S. that had gotten off the ship at an earlier stop. This was after a passenger had died, but before the outbreak was identified. And according to CDC, none of them currently have any symptoms, and they're still checking in daily with their state health departments.
2: Okay, that's good news. Ping, can you just tell us a little more about the hantavirus? Because I feel like I still don't really understand what this is.
3: Yeah, sure. So broadly speaking, hantaviruses are a family of viruses that can cause serious illness and death. And this particular strain, the Andes virus, does spread between people, and it can cause symptoms common to a lot of illnesses like fever, fatigue, chills, aches. In its later stages, it can become deadly, and we've seen that in this situation. Three cruise ship passengers have died from it. But it doesn't tend to spread too easily between people. It's not measles or COVID. But here, it has spread between a couple, between people who have shared a cabin, and also to the ship doctor who cared for patients.
2: And what did health officials say about the risk to the general public at this point?
3: Well, in the U.S., they've said that it's been low and it remains very low, and they're keeping track of everyone who's been on the ship.
2: That is NPR's Ping Wong. Thank you, Ping.
3: You're welcome.
1: He is his city's first Muslim mayor, the first one of South Asian descent. He's cutting bus fares, and his name is not Mamdani. London Mayor Sadiq Khan is celebrating 10 years in office, and NPR's Lauren Freyer met up with him.
6: Well, listen, by the way, Zoran is somebody who's charismatic, good-looking, and young, so I hate him.
7: Sadiq Khan, age 55, jokes about his New York counterpart's youthful good looks and says they've traded texts about what they've both suffered.
6: He also faced some real anti-Muslim hatred there, and Zoran came through that with positivity and hope. New York is the second greatest city in the world.
7: NPR was supposed to ride an open-top double-decker bus with Mayor Khan as he takes a page from the Mamdani playbook and cuts city bus fares. But the London drizzle has, shocker, forced us indoors.
6: All the cliches and stereotypes are there, yeah.
7: Over the past 10 years, Khan, who is from Prime Minister Keir Starmer's centre-left Labour Party, has brought London free school meals, more public housing, electric buses, bike paths, and a low-emission zone that's been heralded by environmentalists but criticised by some motorists. He was elected when Barack Obama was still president. He's led London through terror attacks, through Brexit.
6: I think the biggest act of economic self-harm any country's ever inflicted

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1: Safer, objectively speaking, than any city or state in the USA. Homicide levels are the lowest since records began. Knife crime is down. Gun crime is down.
2: But London's streets are filled with anger over Israel's actions in Gaza, the arrests of thousands of mostly peaceful pro-Palestinian demonstrators, and a spate of attacks on British Jews, which Khan says breaks his heart. He's deployed more police to Jewish areas of the capital.
1: What I'd say to those people protesting is, look, of course, you've got strong views about Palestine. Indeed, I've got strong views about that as well. But be cognizant, even though you're not breaking the law, you're causing heightened fear to our Jewish friends, colleagues, and neighbors. And so be tempered in how you behave.
2: Khan has been in office through three U.S. presidents and six British prime ministers, and there may soon be a seventh. His Labour Party is currently in turmoil over whether to replace Prime Minister Starmer. Last week, Labour suffered big losses in local elections.
1: This was more than a shellacking to the Labour government.
2: A far-right anti-immigrant party made sweeping gains. Khan says he's worried that's a precursor to what could happen nationally. He says the ruling party has made mistakes, but that some of what's pulled down Starmer's approval ratings has been outside his control.
1: You know, we've got Trump's tariffs, we've got this war in Iran causing big problems in terms of cost of living in London, in terms of a number of factors affecting our businesses.
2: Khan is a friend of the beleaguered prime ministers and is not calling for his ouster. He says he's hopeful Starmer can turn things around. The mayor is no stranger to criticism. He's managed to win three elections, though, in London, through a pandemic, through terror attacks, and through insults from an American president. Lauren Freyer, NPR News, London.

0: WNYC. Coming your way in just a moment, it's Marketplace. On the show tonight, everybody wants to stay healthy and eat their veggies, but what if those veggies aren't as nutritious as they used to be?
1: You know, any given bite of a plant is going to have more sugar in it and less of these essential nutrients.
0: How climate change is affecting our diet. That's coming up on Marketplace in just a moment at 6:30. We're going to be back with All Things Considered at 7 o'clock. It's 61 degrees right now here in Lower Manhattan. We're going to see lows in the upper 40s for tonight. For tomorrow, it should be sunny through the day. Highs again in the upper 60s, lows in the low 50s for tomorrow evening. Then Wednesday, rain is in the forecast. Stay tuned. 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It's a Monday evening at 6:30.
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5: In Denver, I'm Amy Scott, in for Kai Rizdahl. It's Monday, May 11th. Good to have you with us. I hate to start the week off on a down note after that surprisingly buoyant jobs report.

0: report we had just before the weekend. It showed strong job creation and low unemployment in April. But the other economic shoe, and there's that metaphor, drops tomorrow with the latest inflation numbers for April, the Consumer Price Index. And forecasters are expecting it to show a big increase in prices, led, no surprise, by gas and energy. Marketplace's Mitchell Hartman has the outlook.
1: I heard the word hot from a bunch of economists about tomorrow's inflation data, and not in a good way.
2: Tomorrow's CPI report, it's going to be a hot one.
3: So I'm expecting the second straight extremely hot increase.
4: It's simply unmitigated disaster to have rising energy and related energy commodities.
1: That's Arun Sundaram at CFRA Research, Joe Bruzuelas at consulting firm RSM, and Jay Hatfield at Infrastructure Capital Advisors. Economists expect headline inflation in April to come in at 3.8% year over year. In February, before the Iran war started, it was 2.4%. Jay Hatfield says we've seen this before when inflation spiked during the 1970s OPEC oil embargo. Difference now is that the Iran war is also affecting other key economic inputs.
4: It's not just an energy price shock, but the closure of the strait is impacting a number of commodities exported out of the Middle East, so like aluminum, steel, and fertilizer.
1: So far, we haven't seen core inflation rising sharply. That excludes food and energy. But it's what Joe Bruzuelas at RSM expects to see in coming months.
5: Second order effects whereby transportation costs jump, and then it begins to show up in food prices. And then later on in the year, due to the disruption of refined products and fertilizers, we're expecting another round of price increases.
1: U.S. consumers, meanwhile, are increasingly convinced higher inflation is back. Joanne Hsu at the University of Michigan Consumer Surveys says folks are bracing for
6: quite a bit of short-term pain. For the next 12 months, consumers are absolutely expecting those gas price increases to pass through to consumer-facing prices overall.
1: If headline inflation comes in as high as expected for April, it will more than outpace average wage gains over the past year, says RSM's Joe Bruzuelas.
5: What that means is people's actual wages, once you adjust for inflation, will likely either be flat or in decline.
1: And he says even if the Iran war ends tomorrow and supply chains return to normal, price increases already in the pipeline will still keep inflation running high through at least the end of the year. I'm Mitchell Hartman for Marketplace.
0: On that last point, an end to the war was looking even more distant today after President Trump rejected a counteroffer from Iran. Wall Street, though, continued to look the other way. We'll have the details when we do the numbers.

0: If you're a fan of a dense bean salad or homemade hummus, then you probably have chickpeas in your pantry. And yes, they are protein rich and delicious, but it turns out they and a bunch of other food staples might not be as nutritious as they were even a decade ago. And the reason is carbon dioxide. Sarah Kaplan wrote about it at the Washington Post in a story called "The Invisible Force Making Food Less Nutritious." Sarah, welcome to the program.
1: Thanks for having me.
0: So climate change has a lot of consequences for food, but I was surprised to learn that the carbon dioxide itself that's causing global warming is a problem. Can you talk about why?
1: Yeah, so scientists think that it has to do with the way that plants grow. They take carbon dioxide out of the atmosphere and turn it into carbohydrates. And when there's more carbon in the atmosphere, that's more, you know, quote unquote, food for the plants to grow. But the problem that plants are facing is that there's not a comparable increase in the other kinds of minerals, things like zinc and iron, phosphorus, calcium, these really important minerals in the soil that are not so important to the plants, but are really important to the people who consume those plants. And that means that, you know, any given bite of a plant is going to have more sugar in it and less of these essential nutrients.
0: Wow. So I talked about chickpeas. That's a big one. What are some of the other crops that are losing their nutritious value?
1: Yeah. So some researchers in the Netherlands did what's called a meta-analysis last year, and they found that dozens of nutrients across dozens of different crops are all being affected. So that includes everything from really essential staples like rice and wheat and soybeans to lettuce, to potatoes, to sweet peppers, to canola. And one of the really interesting things is that every plant seems to be affected a little bit differently. So for example, chickpeas, like you mentioned, you know, between the 1980s and 2040, zinc in chickpeas is expected to decline almost 40%.
0: Wow.
1: But you know, really, it is across the board. Most nutrients in most plants are seeing some kind of decrease.
0: Across the board, this research, I think, found that nutrients fell by a little over 3% since the late 1980s. But you write that that's actually, it sounds small, but it's pretty significant in terms of the potential health impacts.
1: Yeah, and that's because nutrient deficiency is a huge public health problem around the world. And a lot of people live kind of on the brink of nutrient insufficiency. And so just a small decrease in, particularly in staple crops like rice and wheat, can lead to huge consequences for those people, particularly in low-income countries where a lot of people might get half of their calories from something like rice. You know, if that rice becomes less nutritious and they're getting half of their calories from it, all of a sudden that's a big decline.
0: So what can we do about this? I mean, is there a way to make up for the loss of nutrition in these crops? Is everyone going to have to take supplements?
1: Yeah, I mean, it really depends on who you are and what resources you have. So those of us who live in wealthy countries where we're able to afford really diverse diets, this shouldn't be too big of a problem. What the experts that I talk to are really worried about is what happens in low-income countries. And, you know, one of the solutions, the potential solutions, is these fortification programs. A lot of countries already have them where they will add nutrients to flour or rice. But there are something like 2 billion people around the world who already suffer health problems, whether that's anemia from lack of iron or immune system problems from lack of zinc. So if these fortification programs aren't solving the problem that already exists, the experts were kind of dubious that they would be able to compensate for the problem that's going to get even bigger as carbon dioxide in the atmosphere increases.
0: And the obvious solution is to stop emitting carbon dioxide, right? But we are so off track on those goals. And it's interesting, you actually mentioned this in the story, that opponents of climate action often like to say, well, more carbon is good for plants. It increases growth. But this evidence sort of gives lie to that argument, right?
1: Yeah, I think it's a lot more complicated than just saying plants need carbon to grow, therefore carbon is good. The other reality is that climate change, which is caused by carbon dioxide pollution, is also making it harder to grow our food. there's wildfires and floods and extreme heat and drought. All of these things are critically depleting yields, and you get not just a decrease in the quality of crops, but also probably a decrease in quantity. And both of those things are huge problems that really are addressed by reducing carbon dioxide emissions.
0: Sarah Kaplan is a climate reporter for The Washington Post, where she wrote about the invisible force making our food less nutritious. She and graphics reporter Naima Ahmed share the byline on the story. Thanks so much for joining us.
1: Thank you for having me.
0: If you want more on how climate change is affecting our food and vice versa, check out the podcast I host, How We Survive. We did a whole season on the topic. And we've got a brand new season coming out later this month. It's all about engineering nature. Large-scale climate interventions, some say, could be our last hope. Here's a sneak peek from the trailer. Are you talking about darkening the sky?
2: So a constellation of sunshades would cast an even dimming of shade across the entire Earth.
0: We're exploring ideas for cooling the planet that are out there. Like, really out there.
2: Investing that much in building anything in space creates a whole space economy.
0: And talking with entrepreneurs trying to bring these ideas to life.
3: The only thing worse than a private company doing this is no one doing this at all.
4: Do either of you have a science background?
3: We don't.
5: No.
6: If we do this, this is a decision that will affect all life on the planet.
7: Alls we are guinea pigs in their laboratory.
0: How We Survive, Season 9, launches May 27th.

0: Mitchell talked earlier about the rising cost of living. The latest American affordability tracker from the Urban Institute found that even before the recent run-up in gas prices, nearly half of families struggled to pay for essentials like food, childcare, and housing. Wages aren't keeping up with rising costs, even beyond traditionally expensive parts of the country. One potential solution is adult education. Programs that can help people increase their earning power as prices rise. Sarah Ash from the Texas Standard has that story.
1: In a packed auditorium at Austin Community College's Eastview campus, Suha Kabakli addresses students being inducted into the National Adult Education Honor Society.
2: I made a choice. I will pursue my future with determination.
1: In 2010, when she was 17, Palestinian refugee Kabakli moved from Iraq to Austin with no high school diploma in tow. Schooling wasn't so easy for her in Texas either.
3: I was bullied a lot for not speaking English, for wearing scarf. What I wasn't expecting was to be that much.
1: She dropped out after 3 months, got married, had two kids, and then in 2021, she decided to get her GED so she could have a career of her own.
3: My husband, he told me, go to school. Don't just be a home. Don't wait for anybody to do things for you. You fight for yourself.
1: People get GEDs with a variety of career goals. Electrician, mortician, EMS, paralegal. But one commonality is that their earning potential goes up when they get the certificate. Sharon Bonney, CEO of the Coalition on Adult Basic Education, says improving educational outcomes for adults is one way to combat the affordability crisis.
4: There have been studies done that show for every dollar given to adult education, there's a $60 return to the economy because it helps them to get a better job.
1: A better job means people pay more taxes and have more money to buy consumer goods. They are also less likely to need public assistance, according to Literacy Pittsburgh CEO Carrie Harris.
5: If any, they become much more self-sufficient, and that pays dividends for all of us.
1: Harris says, historically, adult education enrollment has increased when the economy slows down. This is true not just for GED classes, but also workforce training certifications.
5: Because people need to upskill to get back in the job market and be competitive. Also, because these programs are free for the most part, this is a way to get upskilled without investing, money.
1: Kabakli says the free classes she can access at Austin Community College after completing her GED was one draw to continuing her education. Her goal is to become a radiologist because of the job prospects, and she also likes the opportunity for continuing education within the field.
3: In radiology, you keep growing, and there is no stop to it.
1: Austin Community College receives money from the federal government to help fund programs like the one Kabakli is in. These dollars have been uncertain in recent months. President Trump proposed deep cuts in his 2026 budget proposal, though Congress did reject them. And when you look at the numbers, it's hard to argue with the value of adult education. According to the U.S. Bureau of Labor Statistics, people with a high school diploma earn about $10,000 more a year than those without. Adult education can be a long road, but Austin Community College Adult Education Dean Kathy Dowdy says it offers students a way forward.
6: They need a place to come and to have hope. And that's us.
1: Kabakli is on that long road now, taking classes online. Her hope for her daughter is the same message she shared with her fellow adult ed students at ACC.
3: I want to be a living example for her. I'm fighting for it. And I'm not going to stop fight for it until I get it.
1: At the moment, that fight looks like an English composition course and elementary statistics. In Austin, I'm Sarah Ash for Marketplace.

0: Coming up, a trip to a solar island in Brazil. But first, let's do the numbers. The Dow Jones Industrial Average gained 95 points, 0.2% to finish at 49,704. The NASDAQ added 27 points, 0.1% to close at 26,274. And the S&P 500 ticked up 13 points, 0.2% to end at 7412. The National Association of Realtors reported that sales of existing homes rose just 0.2% in April and were flat year over year. Looking at single family homes in particular, sales were 0.3% lower than they were this time last year. Sales were sluggish thanks to higher interest rates. Bonds fell in related news. The yield on the 10-year T-note rose to 4.41%. 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
0: This is Marketplace. I'm Amy Scott. Unless you tune out during the numbers, you've no doubt heard that the NASDAQ and S&P have been hitting one record high after another, in spite of all the uncertainty surrounding the war in the Middle East. That's thanks, of course, to the AI boom, and specifically chipmaker stocks. NVIDIA is at the top of the heap, but its competitors, Intel, Micron, AMD, and Qualcomm, have been on a tear for the last month or so, too. Research from JP Morgan says that's encouraged a slew of retail investors to pile into the chip market. And as Marketplace's Megan McCarty-Carino reports, it could be a sign that this boom is headed for a bust.
5: What started as a frenzy for NVIDIA processors has rippled through almost every layer of the computing supply chain as demand for AI has ballooned.
6: The word I hear a lot is parabolic, which is stock prices going straight up.
5: Jay Goldberg, senior analyst at Seaport Research, points to the Philadelphia Semiconductor Index of chip designers and manufacturers. It's up more than 50% in the last 6 weeks, and that's giving Goldberg flashbacks of the dot-com boom.
6: Every time you start to hear people saying, this time is different, this is a new economy, I think it's right to sort of be cautious.
5: Add a rush of retail investors once prices are soaring, and the warning lights really start blinking, says William Quinn, an economic historian at Queen's University Belfast. He says retail investors tend to be later and less informed than institutional investors.
7: So they're buying because of the hype or because the price has gone up and they're extrapolating that into the future, then the prices can lose all connection to what these assets are actually worth.
5: Quinn says bubbles are often preceded by innovations that make it easier for retail investors to buy and sell assets. The rise of E-Trade and the dot-com boom. Robinhood today.
7: These trading apps are just the next iteration of that. So now you don't even have to get out of bed to buy and sell these assets.
5: But the business fundamentals of chip companies are much stronger than the dot-coms during the boom, argues Stacey Razgon, senior analyst at Bernstein Research.
8: The driver of this, like so far, has actually surprisingly been earnings. It hasn't necessarily been irrational.
5: Unlike pets.com, chip makers are reporting massive revenues, and big tech has signaled ever greater spending. Whether that growth is sustainable is the key question, says Jed Ellerbrook, a portfolio manager at Argent Capital. He says anything from the effects of the war to lackluster returns on investment could slow the data center boom.
9: There is just so much riding on this AI buildout. That in itself is a risk factor for the market.
5: But for now, the chips are still up. I'm Megan McCarty-Carino for Marketplace.

0: While the U.S. government has retreated from renewable energy under President Trump, the global transition away from fossil fuels continues. The International Energy Agency predicts renewable capacity will more than double by 2030, led mostly by solar energy. In Brazil, some 30,000 solar panels are being installed on a small archipelago that is one of the country's most famous tourist destinations. The aim is to make the area almost completely carbon-free by next year, part of a wider effort across the country to shift to solar. Gisela Regatau reports.
1: Fernando de Noronha's main island is tiny, 7 square miles, and isolated, 220 miles off the northeast coast of Brazil. A UNESCO World Heritage Site, the island has lush vegetation, huge volcanic rocks, and a blue ocean that is home to dolphins, sharks, turtles, and all sorts of fish. Noronha has around 3,000 residents, and a record of 139,000 tourists visited the archipelago last year, 5% above the limit set by the government. Until now, its electrical grid was powered by a diesel-fueled thermal plant. For many residents here, the shift to solar is a no-brainer. It will reduce pollution on the island. Diesel is very polluting, says Felipe Silva, a server at a beach shack. The new solar power plant in Noronha occupies 53 acres right in front of the airport. It will generate 22 megawatts of electricity, almost 4 times the current consumption. Many residents wanted solar panels to be installed on their roofs to avoid clearing any forests on the island. But Leonardo Moura, operational superintendent of Neoenergia, the company that distributes electricity here, says they couldn't do that. They needed the plant to be equipped with a battery system that stores energy to serve the island at night. He says the project was approved by the Ministry of Energy and followed all environmental regulations. Our goal was to have the least possible impact. The solar panels will occupy 1.5% of Noronha's territory, he says. Moura says that starting next year, the diesel plant will just serve as a backup during rainy days, for example. For more than 11 months a year, the island will be 100% carbon-free, he says. The new plant costs $70 million and is being built in partnership with the federal and state governments. Customers won't pay higher fees, Moura says. More than 40% of Brazil's electricity comes from hydropower, but solar is growing and is already second with 25%. Solar panels are also being installed in remote regions of the Amazon as part of a federal program. Almost 1 million people in that region don't have access to electricity. John Werdig, energy transition manager at the nonprofit Arayara, believes solar power makes sense for Noronha. But he says the archipelago also needs to improve energy efficiency. Many public buildings are old, and newer, fancier hotels need more electricity. There are hotels with one jacuzzi per room. That's a crazy idea for an island that has the most beautiful ocean in the world, he says. In addition to the transition to solar, a ban on combustion vehicles was supposed to take effect in Noronha last year. That's on hold until 2030. In Fernando de Noronha, Brazil, I'm Gisele Regatau for Marketplace.

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1: This final note on the way out today. Coming next year, Wordle, the TV show, the New York Times and NBC Universal announced today they're teaming up to produce a game show based on the five-letter word guessing game, to be hosted by Savannah Guthrie with Jimmy Fallon as a producer. Launched by Welsh software engineer Josh Wardle during COVID, the free game united lockdown-weary players across the world before the Times acquired it for an undisclosed low seven-figure sum. Whatever they paid him, today I'm thinking he could have asked for more. Amir Bibawi, Caitlin Esch, John Gordon, Noya Carr, Steve Mullis, and Stephanie Seek are the Marketplace editing staff. Kelly Silvera is the news director. And I'm Amy Scott. Hope to see you back here tomorrow.

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2: 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At 8 o'clock, it's On Point. It's followed by Radiolab at 9. On the show tonight, cruelty, violence, badness. On tonight's Radiolab, a journey to the dark side of human nature. Is it something we can ever understand or escape? That's Radiolab. It's at 9 tonight in WNYC. It's followed by Q at 10. 61 degrees right now here in Lower Manhattan. We're going to see temperatures tonight in the upper 40s. For tomorrow in our area, we are looking at sunny skies. Highs again around 68 in the afternoon. Lows in the low 50s for tomorrow night. And then by Wednesday, rain is in the forecast. The chance of that rain increasing through the day into the evening with highs again in the upper 60s. It's WNYC on a Monday evening. We're just about a minute away from 7 p.m.
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2: The Supreme Court extends their order allowing access to the abortion drug mifepristone via telemedicine and mail. Good evening to you. I'm Sean Carlson, and this is All Things Considered. It's on WNYC. Also coming up, Maria Corina Machado led the Venezuelan opposition to what observers say was a decisive election victory in 2024, but she was forced into hiding overseas.
4: I've been accused of terrorism just because we were able to organize a society and defeat the regime by a landslide.
2: Machado talks about her plans to return to Venezuela soon. Also coming up, President Trump's visit to China highlights the lock China has on critical and strategic minerals. A big federal investment in Montana mining aims to turn that tide. We're going to have all that and more this hour. Stay with us. News headlines are next.
5: Live from NPR News in Washington, I'm Ryland Barton. The Supreme Court is leaving access to a widely used abortion pill untouched until at least Thursday, while the justices consider whether to allow restrictions on the drug mifepristone. The order prevents restrictions on the medication imposed by a federal appeals court from taking effect for now. Women seeking abortions can still visit a doctor remotely, and the pill can be mailed to them. The EU says it will sanction Israeli settlers over their violence against Palestinians in the West Bank. NPR's Eleanor Beardsley reports it comes after Hungary's new government stopped blocking the measure.
6: Today, we reached a political agreement to sanction Israeli extremist settlers, said the EU's top diplomat, Kaya Kallas, on X. The measures, which include asset freezes and travel bans, are against three main settler organizations and their leaders. One of the groups worked to halt and disrupt humanitarian aid into Gaza. The measure will also target members of Hamas, which the EU designates as a terrorist organization. Settler violence in the occupied West Bank has increased dramatically since the 2023 war in Gaza began, and Israel has expanded settlements at a rapid pace. According to Israeli peace advocacy group Peace Now, more settlements have been approved in the last year than in the last two decades. Eleanor Beardsley, NPR News, Paris.
5: President Trump will meet with Chinese leader Xi Jinping this week in Beijing. The Iran war is likely to be a main topic, and NPR's Deepa Shivaram reports the AI race is also expected to come up.
7: When it comes to AI technology from American companies like OpenAI, Anthropic, and Google, experts say those models are better than what China's putting out. The U.S. is, by some estimates, about 6 to 12 months ahead of China. So Trump is right that the U.S. is leading the AI race in that regard. But where China is inching ahead is on AI adoption, how integrated AI is in their society, and how accessible their AI products are. In the meeting this week, Trump and Xi are expected to talk about global risk management when it comes to the rise of AI. Deepa Shivaram, NPR News.
5: A Texas man who was pardoned by President Trump for assaulting police in the January 6th attack on the U.S. Capitol has been arrested on new charges. NPR's Tom Dreisbach reports.
8: During the January 6th attack, Ryan Nichols assaulted police with pepper spray, called for revolution, and recorded this video.
9: So if you want to know where Ryan Nichols stands, Ryan Nichols
0: stands for violence.
8: Nichols was sentenced to more than 5 years in prison for his actions on January 6th, but received a full pardon from President Trump. Now, the Harrison County Sheriff's Office in Texas alleges that Nichols repeatedly confronted someone in a church parking lot and put his hand on his gun in a threatening manner, leading to his arrest. Nichols is one of dozens of pardoned January 6th defendants who have since been charged or convicted of new crimes. Tom Dreisbach, NPR News.
5: And you're listening to NPR News from Washington.
2: And it's on WNYC in New York. I'm Sean Carlson, 61 degrees right now at 7:04. Two of New Jersey's largest cities are holding mayoral elections tomorrow. In Newark, Raz Baraka is seeking a fourth term, leading the Garden State's largest city. Seven other candidates are in the race. And in Patterson, Andre Saya is hoping to become that city's first three-term mayor. He faces three opponents, including two sitting council members. In both cities, if no candidates win a majority tomorrow, the two top vote-getters will advance to a runoff in June. An earlier version of the story misstated the timing of this election. With less than 5 days before a potential strike, the MTA and five unions representing more than half of the Long Island Railroad's workforce are back at the negotiating table. Train service could halt as soon as Saturday if the two sides can't reach an agreement over pay raises and changes to work rules. Governor Kathy Hochul says a strike will hurt commuters, but a major pay bump could hurt the MTA's bottom line.
9: A strike could be terrible for everyone involved. Full stop. And that is why my team and I have been immersed in the details of what the asks are, what can be afforded, what sets the pattern for other unions, right? That you've got to look at the whole picture here.
2: The MTA says if there is a strike, they'll provide shuttle buses to take commuters to subway stops. Well, all eyes are on the New York Knicks right now as they surge into their second straight Eastern Conference Finals. And that's probably a good thing if you're a local baseball fan. The New York Mets lost 2 out of 3 in Arizona. They continue to sit in last place in the National League East. They're off today and will host the Detroit Tigers this week in Queens. Meanwhile, the Yankees got swept in Milwaukee over the weekend. They're no longer in first place and have been surpassed by the Tampa Bay Rays. The Bronx Bombers are trying to bounce back in Baltimore tonight. Right now, in the middle of the second, that game remains scoreless. It's 61 degrees right now here in Lower Manhattan. We're going to see temperatures tonight in the upper 40s. For tomorrow in our area, should be sunny again. High of about 68 degrees tomorrow afternoon. Lows in the low 50s for tomorrow night. Looking ahead to Wednesday, rain is in the forecast. There's a chance of it in the morning. That chance of rain increasing through the day into the evening. We'll see highs for tomorrow, or Wednesday rather, again in the upper 60s with lows in the low 50s yet again on Wednesday night. We hope you stay with us. 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
10: 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Ella McKay, in theaters December 12th.
11: From NPR News, this is All Things Considered. I'm Sasha Pfeiffer.
12: And I'm Mary Louise Kelly. Maria Corina Machado was awarded the Nobel Peace Prize last year for her work to promote democracy in her country, Venezuela. That work included leading the Venezuelan opposition to what Machado and many observers say was a decisive election victory in 2024. But the authoritarian regime of President Nicolas Maduro refused to concede, and Maduro remained in power until this past January when U.S. forces flew to Venezuela and captured him. Many Venezuelans expected Machado to eventually become their president once Maduro was ousted. That hasn't happened, even with Maduro sitting in a U.S. prison awaiting trial. And President Trump has publicly praised Maduro's successor, interim president Delcy Rodriguez.
13: There's a spirit in Venezuela that they haven't had in many, many years, and the big companies are coming in now, and they're building these giant rigs because there's a lot of oil in Venezuela, a lot of other things, too, and a lot of great people. And we have people in charge that are doing a fantastic job.
12: Machado, the opposition leader, says there has been progress. Some political prisoners have been released, for example. But she says much more needs to be done, and she says she will not relent until Venezuela is again a democracy.
14: This is unstoppable. We won't give up. We will never give up. Venezuela will be free.
12: We invited Maria Corina Machado to NPR's studios to talk about all of that and about her new book, The Freedom Manifesto. Here's some of our conversation. Let's start with your plans. You have said you would like to go back to Venezuela by the end of this year. What conditions need to be in place? What needs to happen for that to be possible?
14: Well, since the day I was able to escape my country, I said that I wanted to go back as soon as possible. But certainly I had some...
0: You left in December to go get your Nobel Peace Prize.
14: Exactly.
0: And then everything changed in your country in
14: exactly,
0: January.
14: Okay. Exactly. And but at the same time, I knew I had some objectives to accomplish. One of them is precisely being banned from leaving Venezuela for over 12 years. Imagine so many people I have never met in person. So I had a very long list of global leaders and Venezuelans living abroad that I wanted to meet, to talk, to organize, to align views and actions. And that's what I've been doing in the last months. And I'm planning to go back. Certainly, this is something that is being talked with and coordinated with the U.S. government. For
0: end of this year, that is still.
14: Oh, I think it's going to be much sooner than
0: like
14: that.
0: When?
14: Like sooner.
0: Days, weeks?
14: No, I prefer not to say that yet, because of course there are elements of logistic, of security that I have to address.
0: So. To loop back to my question, I understand you don't want to get into specifics of your security arrangements, but what conditions need to be in place for you to be able to set foot in Venezuela?
14: Well, I'm sure you're aware that I've been accused of everything from terrorism to murder just because we were able to organize a society and to defeat the regime by a landslide. That's really what... you know, started this brutal wave of repression against the Venezuelan people, me included. So basically, I had threats on my life, on my family, on my friends, on my colleagues. Most of them had to flee in order to save their lives. So what we expect is that the regime understands that things have changed dramatically, and certainly the role the U.S. government is playing right now represents an element of pressure for the regime not to act against many of the political actors and social actors that are starting to go back to Venezuela.
0: So you need pressure from the U.S. and others on the people
14: certainly.
0: Currently ruling Venezuela to make sure that you will be safe to go
14: Absolutely.
0: Home. What's the first thing you'll do when you land?
14: Oh, wow.
0: I mean, you're the opposition. You're the opposition leader. Will you lead people into the streets in protest?
14: I was thinking, and the first thing is, you know, smelling my country, touching our people, kissing the ground. No, we are the government elect, actually, not the opposition. We won an election. But having done that, and in order to facilitate and contribute to the path that President Trump and Secretary Rubio have stated, we have accepted that we should go into a new election mm-hmm. to re-legitimize what we already did. Imagine, with the toughest, extreme, unjust conditions we had in 2024, in which a third of the population of Venezuela who had been forced to leave were not allowed to vote. And we did win, and we proved it with almost 70% of the vote. Imagine what's going to happen with free and fair elections.
0: What about just practically speaking? Do you have a checklist of what needs to get done? I'm thinking about things as basic but as essential as voting machines, voting rolls, electoral commission.
14: Absolutely, we do. And regarding the technical part of the election, this is very hard for me to say, but we've turned in experts in how elections can be, you know, perverted. But we also turn ourselves into experts in how to overcome those conditions. So now we know precisely what ought to be done. And we want to turn Venezuela into a blueprint of elections that are trusted by everyone.
0: Are you able to do any of that now with you still outside? Do you have people on the ground who are starting to put those things
14: yes.
0: in motion?
14: Yes, and not only in the ground, Venezuelans around the world, imagine, you know, having a third of your population, you know, in all these countries, in every single continent. And people are organizing so that, as I said, from a technical perspective, we believe that we could have these right elections, you know, really transparent, done in 40 weeks. That's roughly 9 months. Once you start, you know, to make the political decisions to go forward. But that means that a lot of things have to be done, not only regarding the integrity
0: of
14: the
0: process. 9 months, so we're talking early 2027, you think, is the timeline?
14: Well, if we start now, yes, or even the end of the year, but the political decision has to be made because there are other issues, not only the technical part of it.
0: Just to say out loud, every time I interview you, I am struck by what a tricky position you are in, what a fine line you are walking. You need the support of the United States and of President Trump. You need it so badly, you went to the White House and handed him your Nobel Peace Prize. But he has questioned your ability to lead, and he has openly supported your rivals.
14: Well, I will go back to something I mentioned to you. I mean, President Trump is the only head of state in the world that has risked the lives of some of his citizens for the freedom of Venezuela. And this is something I will always recognize and our society is grateful for.
0: I will close, if I may, with a more personal question, because you are a political leader. You're also a mom. You have three kids, all adults now. In your book, The Freedom Manifesto, you write that you feel guilty for what you have brought upon your family and that it is perhaps the most difficult burden you carry. Why?
14: Well, I have fought with guilt all my life. I don't know if that has happened to you.
0: You and me both.
14: I think women in our generation, because, you know, we want it all. We want to serve our nation. We want to be good neighbors. We want to develop our careers. We want to be good sisters and daughters and friends and moms and wives. And it's hard to do it all the same.
0: Well, and most of us have not had the experience you had of sending our children to live outside our country so that they would be safe.
14: That was the hardest moment in my life. One day I was standing in front of the National Assembly and I started denouncing precisely corruption and drug trafficking. And I stopped talking. I was frozen. And I only thought, my daughter, she's driving her car from the university to her home. So I sat down, I went home and I told her, you're going, you're leaving. And she said, oh no, mom, I won't leave you alone. And I said, yes, you are. Yes, you are. You have to go. And it was the hardest day in my life because I had to choose. And I decided that in order to be a good mother and protect my children, but also to serve my country, I had to put my children in a safe place. And I'm very grateful because the U.S. was that place where they could study. And I wasn't able to be under graduation days. I was through a screen, the only proud mom who wasn't present, and that's why I feel guilty. But at the same time, I've done it for them, for millions of children, I think, and love as mine as well. And because I know that they will be able to go back to a proud nation that will be an example of peace, freedom, justice, and opportunities for all in the future and will never, ever again suffer under a tyranny.
0: Maria Corina Machado, Venezuelan political leader, author of the new book, The Freedom Manifesto, and mom, proud mom. Thank you very much.
14: Very proud. Thank you.
12: We spoke with Maria Corina Machado as part of NPR's video podcast, Newsmakers. You can watch our full conversation on the NPR app and NPR's YouTube channel.
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2: 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There's more coming your way. Today, the Supreme Court extended their order, allowing access to the abortion drug mifepristone via telemedicine and mail. We're going to hear from a historian about what future rulings could mean for patients nationwide, even in states without restrictive abortion laws. That conversation's coming up in just a moment.
1: 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That's how they feed good. 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
2: 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Right here on WNYC. 60 degrees outside. We'll see lows in the upper 40s overnight tonight. For tomorrow, should be sunny. Highs again in the upper 60s in the afternoon with lows in the low 50s. For tomorrow night, rain is likely on Wednesday. It's WNYC. It's Monday at 7:20.

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1: 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I'm Elsa Chang.
2: And I'm Sasha Pfeiffer. Hospital bills can be big. And with federal health cuts on the way, they're going to get bigger for a lot of people. 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
3: Not long after getting divorced 4 years ago, Corey Roberts was diagnosed with early-stage cervical cancer. The former stay-at-home mom was living in St. Cloud, Minnesota, and had started working again. Her HR job paid just $41,000. Then she got more than $8,000 in bills.
4: Four kids starting over. I didn't have a place to go. The medical bills were not something that I could have afforded.
3: The bills were from Centracare, one of the largest health systems in Minnesota. It receives millions of dollars in tax breaks as a nonprofit charity. But Centracare told Roberts she made slightly too much to qualify for a break on her bills. Roberts paid off more than $6,000 on her own. Then, last year, Centracare sued her for the balance.
4: This just feels very unfair. They have all the money, but they can't grant a good person some grace.
3: Help for patients who can't pay their bills is called charity care. It's a community benefit that nonprofit hospitals are supposed to offer.
5: Charity care was the major criterion under which hospitals obtain or maintain their tax-exempt status.
3: That's Keith Hurl. He's a consultant who advises hospitals on maintaining their tax-exempt status. We analyzed charity care programs at 123 hospitals in Minnesota. Most earmark just a tiny fraction of their budgets for charity care, about 0.5% or less. The national average is around 2.5%. Centracare wouldn't discuss its charity care spending, but the hospital system said it provides other community benefits, like helping patients enroll in health insurance. A small hospital in northern Minnesota takes a similar approach. Patty Banks is CEO of Ely Bluminson Community Hospital.
6: We focus a lot more on doing community care, doing preventative services that are affordable.
3: But critics say patients need help with their bills. Jared Walker heads Dollar Four, a nonprofit that assists people applying for charity care.
7: Hospitals do a poor job of making these resources known. It is not accessible, and I think that that's by design.
3: For one thing, there's no common standard for who should get help. Corey Roberts, who was sued by Centracare, didn't get help because the hospital system at the time limited aid to patients making about $34,000. That's among the stingiest standards in the state.
4: It was slim. That was cut off. That was it.
3: If Roberts had driven 30 miles east, she would have found a hospital where she could have qualified for aid. Another obstacle is intimidating applications. Most hospitals want to know a lot more than patients' incomes. They ask about retirement accounts, life insurance policies, even farm equipment. That can scare patients who fear they'll have to empty their 401k or sell their car. Here's Walker again.
7: They'll put these questions out there that seem overwhelming to patients. You know, we know the drop-off rates are much higher the more questions you ask, the more documentation you have to provide.
3: Minnesota Attorney General Keith Ellison says it should be simpler.
8: I think we do need to bring some uniformities and transparency so that the people in the state of Minnesota can get the benefit of the tax break that we provide.
3: Ellison and others want hospitals to use the same standards so more patients can get help. In St. Cloud, Minnesota, I'm Noam Levy.
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1: President Trump's visit to China comes at a time when China holds huge economic and strategic leverage over the U.S. That's because China largely controls global access to many critical minerals, minerals that the U.S. military needs in order to function. And that is why a tiny town in Montana is now benefiting from more than $250 million in federal spending. Montana Public Radio's Victoria Traxler reports.
9: Tucked in the darkly forested mountains outside Thompson Falls, population 1,600, a wide dirt road winds up to a cluster of several weathered green buildings. Inside, plant manager Rob Hill stands next to one of eight furnaces that are roaring with heat, blasting ore into molten metal.
10: This is what's called sodium antimony. This looks like wet sand. We run it with coal and soda ash into this furnace. It's about 60% antimony.
9: Antimony is needed by the U.S. military for everything from bullets to nuclear bombs. And this is the only place in the United States that produces it. In the next room over, wooden pallets are stacked with dozens of shiny gray antimony ingots.
10: There's over 100,000 pounds sitting here right now.
9: This company, called U.S. Antimony, has been quietly puttering along since the 1960s. Now it's in the middle of expanding its production by 500%. In September, it signed a nearly $250 million contract with the Department of Defense to be its sole antimony supplier. The Defense Department is also now a part owner of U.S. Antimony, investing more than $44 million in the company since last August.
11: This project is really crucial.

0: That caused a cobalt mine in Idaho to shut down just weeks after its ribbon-cutting ceremony in 2022. Since then, the U.S. government has become a lot more directly involved in the U.S. mining industry.
1: We've used price floors, we've used public procurement, we've used concessional financing, all in an effort to help accelerate projects here at home. But what's funny is that's exactly what China did. We are taking a page out of their playbook.
0: Bhaskaran says America's recent efforts to source more critical minerals domestically are a rare example of bipartisan cooperation. President Biden advanced policies put in place by the first Trump administration, and President Trump has taken even more aggressive steps since returning to office. It's changing this part of Thompson Falls, where only about two dozen people have worked at U.S. Antimony until it won the federal support. The company says that number will more than double by the end of the year. Rob Hill has worked here for more than 30 years.
2: This little backwoods Montana rural company is suddenly a hub of some very, very important materials. And we're a name, and we're not used to that. We really aren't. It's a unique position to be in, for sure.
0: The company's CEO says it aims to deliver $72 million worth of antimony to the Department of Defense by the end of the year. For NPR News, I'm Victoria Traxler in Thompson Falls, Montana.

0: It's WNYC. There's more All Things Considered coming your way in just a moment. Today, the Supreme Court extended their order, allowing access to the abortion drug mifepristone via telemedicine and mail. We're going to hear from an abortion historian about what future rulings could mean for patients nationwide, even in states without restrictive abortion laws. That conversation's coming up in just a moment here on All Things Considered. News headlines are next. It's 60 degrees right now here in Lower Manhattan. It's partly sunny. We're going to see lows tonight in the upper 40s. For tomorrow, sunny with highs again in the upper 60s. It'll start mostly clear tomorrow night, mostly cloudy as the evening goes on, lows in the low 50s. And then by Wednesday, rain is likely through the day with highs again in the upper 60s. It's 7:30.
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4: Live from NPR News in Culver City, California, I'm Duane Brown. A widely used abortion pill will remain on hold for a few more days after Supreme Court Justice Samuel Alito pushed out his deadline to make a decision. NPR's Selena Simmons-Duffin tells us that means mifepristone remains available via telemedicine for now.
5: The case comes from the state of Louisiana. It argued that the Food and Drug Administration allowing telemedicine access to mifepristone undermines its abortion ban. Earlier this month, a panel of federal appeals court judges agreed with the state and ended telemedicine access. Supreme Court Justice Samuel Alito paused that decision for 1 week and has now extended that pause for 3 more days. That means patients can continue to receive mifepristone by mail at least until Thursday, at which point the Supreme Court is likely to make a longer-term decision. Telemedicine now accounts for 1/4 of all abortions nationally. Selena Simmons-Duffin, NPR News, Washington.
4: President Trump says the ceasefire between the U.S. and Iran is on life support after rejecting Tehran's latest response to end the conflict. Trump speaking to reporters today after Iran refused to reopen the Strait of Hormuz and rejected a one-page proposal which reiterated Trump's position that Iran cannot have a nuclear weapon. But soaring oil

0: and gas prices have led the president to propose suspending the federal gas tax. That would save about 18 cents a gallon, but also requires approval from Congress.
1: Yeah, I'm going to reduce until the... Let me tell you, as soon as this is over with Iran, as soon as it's over, you're going to see gasoline and oil drop like a rock.
0: Gas prices have jumped 50% since the start of the war in late February. The cost of diesel even higher, which truckers use to transport consumer goods across the country. This is NPR.
2: And you're listening on WNYC, New York. I'm Sean Carlson. It's 60 degrees right now at 7:32. A pair of New Jersey Congress members who visited an ICE detention center in Newark say conditions are taking a toll on detainees. WNYC's Michael Saul Warren reports.
3: Rob Menendez and Nellie Poe say the dozens of detainees they spoke with at Delaney Hall described inadequate health care, worries about air quality, poor food, and difficulty visiting family. Menendez says the conditions appear to be part of an effort to pressure detainees to agree to voluntary deportation.
4: That's what I think they're trying to do inside there, is they're trying to break people so people give up.
3: GOP leaders in Congress have proposed giving ICE another $70 billion for enforcement operations. Menendez said he hopes his Republican colleagues visit Delaney Hall and other detention centers before supporting the new funding.
2: ICE did not immediately respond to a request for comment. Governor Hochul and state lawmakers are poised to roll back New York's climate law. WNYC's John Campbell reports the governor says she's dealing in reality.
5: The rollback would do away with the mandate that New York cut its greenhouse gas emissions 40% by 2030. Instead, the deadline would be pushed back to 2040 and the target increased to 60%. The governor says it'll be part of a final state budget deal.
6: We cannot meet the current timelines without driving energy costs higher. The facts bear that out, and I cannot let that happen.
5: Climate change activists are furious with the governor. They say she's trying to score political points as she runs for re-election.
2: Excitement continues to build in our area as the New York Knicks are back in the Eastern Conference Finals. It's the second straight year the Knicks are in the NBA's Final Four. Last year, the Knicks unexpectedly knocked out the Boston Celtics in the second round before losing to the Indiana Pacers in the East Finals. That led to the Knicks changing coaches, and under new coach Mike Brown, the Knicks swept the Philadelphia 76ers in the second round. That means the Knicks get to rest up and watch while the Cleveland Cavaliers and the Detroit Pistons battle for the right to play them. Right now it's 60 degrees here in Lower Manhattan. There's a few clouds in the sky. It's going to be a little chilly tonight. We'll see lows in the upper 40s this evening. For tomorrow, should be sunny. Highs reaching the upper 60s by the afternoon with mostly clear skies tomorrow night. It's going to become more cloudy as the evening goes on. Lows in the low 50s. By Wednesday, mostly cloudy. There's a chance of rain pretty much through the day. That chance is going to increase through the day. Better chance of it in the afternoon. A near likely or near certain chance of it on Wednesday evening. We'll see highs in the upper 60s that day, lows in the mid-50s Wednesday night. It's going to be breezy, too. Gusts up to 30 miles an hour. WNYC, 735.
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8: 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I'm Sasha Pfeiffer in Washington, D.C.
9: And I'm Elsa Chang in Culver City, California. The Supreme Court has extended its order allowing access to the abortion drug mifepristone. Earlier this month, a federal appeals court rolled back telemedicine access to mifepristone nationwide. And a few days after that, the Supreme Court put that ruling on hold. Well, now, the High Court has extended access to mifepristone at least until Thursday. And to help us understand what all of this means is Mary Ziegler, a law professor at UC Davis and a historian of the debate over abortion in the U.S. Welcome back to All Things Considered.
10: Thanks for having me.
9: So the way I understand it, Mary, this is like a brief reprieve, right, for telehealth access to mifepristone. Like from a legal standpoint, what does this new extension this week tell you about where this could all be going?
10: Well, we don't know. I think the one thing that's clear is that the court is disagreeing about something. And we don't know if that means that it's more likely we're going to get something meaty when this latest pause expires on Thursday. But it does suggest there's some disagreement, and whether that results in the court allowing the Court of Appeals order to go into effect, so mifepristone access goes away,
11: right.
10: or the court is just disagreeing about something else, we won't know. But this does suggest that there's something the court is still struggling to resolve.
11: Okay. And just to explain to listeners who may not have been following this legal fight, what exactly is at stake here?
10: So mifepristone is a drug used in more than two-thirds of all abortions nationwide, and well over a quarter of those abortions take place via telehealth. That's consequential, particularly in states where abortion is illegal, because there's been a network of what are called shield laws that have sprung up to mail pills from states where abortion is legal into states where it is not.
11: Right.
10: That would go away, or at least have to change fundamentally if telehealth is no longer an option. But telehealth, of course, has also transformed access for people in states where abortion is legal who no longer have to visit a clinic. So we'd have to see new medical protocols introduced.
11: Right. Well, then, just to be clear, even if you are someone who lives in a state, say like California, where I am, that has less restrictive abortion laws, if the Supreme Court upholds this appeals court ruling later this week, that could limit even options for reproductive care here in California, correct?
10: Absolutely. So there are a non-trivial number of counties in those states that don't have an abortion clinic, and people would be obliged to go to a clinic if this ruling does stand.
11: Exactly. Okay, what about if you are a doctor or a medical worker in reproductive care? What might your potential liability look like if the appeals court ruling is upheld?
10: So if that ruling is upheld, these shield doctors who are mailing pills into states where abortion is a crime, assuming that their state laws will protect them, will likely lose that protection, at least as far as mifepristone is concerned, and potentially even more, depending on how broad the court's ruling is. So they'd either need to pivot to a new medical protocol or risk losing the potential protections they've enjoyed in the past.
11: Right. And I noticed that the Trump administration did not file a brief on this. What do you make of that? Does that seem surprising at this level?
10: In a sense, yes. In a sense, no. The Trump administration quite clearly hasn't known how to deal with this issue from the beginning and has been trying to essentially kick the can down the road, at least until after the midterm, to avoid either angering base voters or swing voters who don't see eye to eye on what the administration's abortion policy should be. So I think the administration not doing anything is in some ways consistent with what we've seen so far, just because this is a tricky issue politically.
11: Okay. And then to make this very clear cut, if this ends up rolling back telemedicine access to mifepristone, would this be the first restriction on abortion with nationwide reach since the Supreme Court overturned Roe v. Wade?
10: It absolutely would. So we're talking about one of the most consequential developments on the reproductive health front since 2022.
11: That is Mary Ziegler, who teaches law at UC Davis. Thank you very much, Mary.
10: Thanks for having me.
2: It's All Things Considered on WNYC. I'm Sean Carlson. Diners are a cultural touchstone of New Jersey. The eateries are the setting for many a family meal, or even many of my own aimless teenage nights. And they often serve as a sort of third place for many patrons, right? They're not home, it's not work, it's not school. But diners are struggling in the diner capital of the world. An unofficial coalition of diners in the state estimate that 150 of the eating establishments have closed in New Jersey over the past decade or so. State Senator Paul Moriarty says New Jersey needs to do more to save its diners. He's the sponsor of the Saving Our Diners and Protecting Our Past, or Soda Pop Act. He joins us now. Senator, do we have any indication of why diners are struggling in New Jersey?
12: I think it's many things. Number one, you know, we went through COVID. A lot of them had to shut down. They weren't becoming the gathering places, you know, for families after church or late night on a Friday or Saturday night because people weren't going out. And then people found other ways to replace that. And then the second reason is they have these menus that are like phone books, if your audience remembers what a phone book looks like.
2: Right.
12: And they have all these ingredients that they need to keep. And so to be a true diner, you have all of these food costs and all these different meals you're preparing from breakfast to lunch to dinner and probably serving breakfast all day. And just the cost of health as well. So my feeling is that, you know, we in government often help big business. We need to do something for diners, which to me are like part of the cultural DNA of New Jersey.
2: Yeah. What would the Soda Pop Act do?
12: Well, it does three things. So first of all, it provides up to a $25,000 tax credit to these diners based on how much they spend each year in food ingredients. So that's $25,000 tax credit. Second thing is they wouldn't have to charge sales tax on meals. So that's a benefit to the consumer. And then the third thing is that it creates a New Jersey historical register of diners and family restaurants, because this bill also includes family restaurants that have been in the same family more than 25 years. And it creates a registry. We'll put a plaque up in your restaurant. I think it'll be good for marketing and maybe bringing in some new customers that say, hey, there's a historic diner, you know, in the town next door. We should go there.
2: Can you talk more about what it is about diners that make them such an integral part of life in New Jersey and why that is something worth preserving?
12: I think that what it is just historically they've been the places that, you know, they were open, some of them, many of them, 24 hours. They were always there. They had such vast menus that everybody could find something that they wanted to eat. And they were just welcoming places, big booths. The decor was kind of retro classic, and they just became historically the place where you would go when you were a young person. Maybe you'd go after a night out in the town. You'd be eating breakfast at 1 a.m. at a diner. If you were a family, maybe you were getting together after church on a Sunday with the extended family, and you'd all go to the diner. It was kind of like an extension of our living room, and so everybody has a diner memory or many diner memories. Those diner experiences have been baked into our culture here in New Jersey, and I think that's what makes them so special. And I don't want that to go away, because I think it's important.
2: You know, Senator, all things being equal, we do live in a capitalist society, and culinary tastes change, markets change. Howard Johnson's was the largest restaurant chain in the U.S. in the 60s and the 70s and the 80s and 90s. It was the all-you-can-eat buffet. If diners aren't meeting the consumers where they are, why should the state intervene to artificially prop them up?
12: Well, I think that's a fair analysis. I certainly remember Howard Johnson's, you know, all over the, you know, highways, and we used to go to them. That's correct. But diners are kind of unique. They're family businesses. They're small businesses. And maybe they won't survive. And I don't think that this will break the bank, what we're trying to do here, but it's just kind of giving them a chance to survive and to come back, because I think they will. And I, as I said, I think COVID dealt them a pretty big blow, and there's still many diners out there. Some of them have reduced their hours. I think it's important to have some of these family-run small businesses that are still out there, and so that we have these dining experiences that are unique to specific communities, that care about that community in a way that chain businesses may not.
2: So what's the next step in the legislative process here?
12: So the bill has passed committees in both the General Assembly and the State Senate. They are both in both houses. They have to go before the Budget Committee. I've talked to the leaders of both houses. I feel pretty good about the chances that this will get passed and get to the governor's desk in June.
2: You mentioned both the budget and the governor, and we should note that New Jersey is looking at a multi-billion dollar budget gap. Do we know where Governor Sherrill stands on the issue?
12: I don't. I think in general favorable, but I don't think anyone knows exactly, as we go through this budget process, what will end up in the final budget and what will be acceptable. So there is a bit of an unknown, but I think that a governor that wants to not sign a bill to help save diners, I think that would be a little unpopular.
2: That's New Jersey State Senator Paul Moriarty. He represents the state's 4th legislative district in southwest New Jersey. Senator, thanks so much for coming on.
12: My pleasure.
13: Nighthawks at the diner, Emma's 49er.

0: New York City is full of infrastructure that's seen better days. We have a century-old subway system, dozens of aging bridges, and roadways that are falling apart. And sometimes all three converge at one location, like at Newkirk Plaza subway station in Brooklyn. 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
1: This stop has one of those only in New York feelings. It's an open-air trench station surrounded by trees. Sitting atop the station is a plaza with several shops. There's great pizza, a couple Asian grocery stores, and it's home to a more than 100-year-old barber shop. Bookending the station are a pair of even older bridges that are held up by crumbling concrete and hope.
2: I don't love the condition of it, you know.
1: That's commuter Sal Suar.
2: It looks kind of shitty, you know. Can I curse?
3: You're free to curse.
2: Okay.
1: Dozens of bridges run over the trenched B&Q tracks in Brooklyn, but the ones on either side of Newkirk Plaza are in especially rough shape. The Transportation Department says neither of them have seen major rehabilitation since they were built more than 100 years ago.
3: See the exposed rebar?
2: Yeah, yeah, yeah.
3: And over here you could see it's just like totally rusted. You could almost see cracks in the,
2: right.
3: In the concrete.
2: Yeah.
1: If these bridges at Newkirk and Foster Avenues were to fall down or become unsafe, it would be a disaster for subway service in the area. But help is on the way. The Department of Transportation has a request out for contractors to repair what it calls deteriorating structural conditions of both bridges that sit above the station. Musician Max Mostyn lives nearby and has been staring at the crumbling concrete and peeling paint for over 40 years.
4: I just take it as the price of living here in Brooklyn. This bridge is always, the homeless guys use it as a bathroom. This stop has always been a little rustic.
1: He's glad to hear a fix is on the way, but worries about impacts to his commute. The subway line already sees regular weekend closures for construction, and Foster Avenue is used by the B8 bus.
4: What are they going to do? How long are they going to do it? They can't, like, close Foster Avenue.
1: Those are all great questions that the DOT and MTA aren't ready to answer just yet. The project is still in the early design phase and probably won't begin for a few years. Stephen Nesson, WNYC News.
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8: 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I'm Elsa Chang.
9: And I'm Sasha Pfeiffer. College seniors face one of the toughest job markets in years, except for new graduates of SUNY Maritime College in the Bronx. They are entering a field that's practically begging for workers. Steve Kastenbaum reports they're being offered six-figure salaries and large signing bonuses.
10: This is the first ship that's purposely built for training cadets.
11: Captain Tom Murphy is chief of staff at SUNY Maritime College. It's part of New York's public university system. I met up with him on the campus in the Bronx, where the East River meets the Long Island Sound. So can we go on board?
10: Yeah, let's head on.
11: The school is one of six state-run maritime colleges. The ship, the Empire State 7, is massive. It can house 600 students and 100 faculty and crew members. Right now, it's being prepped for an annual summer teaching cruise.
12: On the Empire State, this is a drill. Please report to your abandoned ship muster station. This is a drill.
11: The college runs like a quasi-military academy. In addition to traditional classes, students spend hundreds of hours each year gaining hands-on experience. It's preparation for a career in the maritime industry, and those jobs pay very well. Maxwell Capella graduated from SUNY Maritime last year.
13: They were throwing out numbers between 120 to 160, let's say, as a third assistant engineer.
11: Long before he finished school, he said recruiters were on campus looking to fill entry-level jobs with starting salaries well into the six figures.
14: They really need the people right now.
11: He recently finished up a four-month hitch on a ship as a third assistant engineer. He's earning double what the average salary is for a recent graduate with a bachelor's degree, and he has almost no expenses while he's at sea.
14: You don't have to drive to work. You don't have to cook your meals. No rent.
11: The need for qualified, licensed merchant marines is high right now, especially with the Military Sealift Command. That's the federal agency responsible for keeping Navy ships supplied with fuel, food, and ammunition. They make those jobs appealing to graduating students like Finn Mahan.
15: The sign-on bonus alone is like $54,000 in your pocket for 3 years with Military Sealift Command.
11: Mahan said while the money is very tempting, you could find yourself on a ship for long stretches in the Persian Gulf, in the war zone.
15: That also makes us heavy targets because the enemy also knows just as well how valuable and how important these supply ships are to our active duty Navy vessels.
11: Without enough qualified mariners on supply ships, some of the Navy's vessels near the Strait of Hormuz would run out of supplies in as few as 5 days. Faced with a shortage of licensed merchant marines, the Trump administration unveiled the Maritime Action Plan in February aimed at rebuilding the merchant marine pipeline. SUNY Maritime is benefiting from that. Retired Navy Admiral John Okun is the college president.
16: 90% of all goods travel on the global commons. 70% of those mariners that man those ships come from institutions like the Maritime College.
11: There are over 8,000 jobs in the U.S. maritime industry. More than 5,000 are with the Military Sealift Command, civilian jobs that require hard-to-get licenses from the Coast Guard.
16: The Navy does not have global reach. Our national defense does not have global reach without the logistical supply chain, which is our merchant marine.
11: Jumping at the opportunity to support the Navy means several more months on a ship at sea, working 12 hours a day, 7 days a week. For some, the signing bonus is not enough to draw them away from similar high-paying jobs with less time sailing, longer breaks on dry land, and no missiles flying overhead. For NPR News, I'm Steve Kastenbaum in New York.
8: Each week, a guest draws a card from NPR's wildcard deck and answers a big question about their life. Anne Lamott says that she felt drawn to writing almost like it was a call to become a monk. She's also felt called to teach others how to write and to help them organize their thoughts on the page. Her newest book, which she co-wrote with her husband Neil Allen, is called Good Writing, 36 Ways to Improve Your Sentences.
17: I want to teach people that the writing is where the action is. The writing, the collaborating, the writer life of reading, of studying, of sitting at the feet of the masters, of, you know, it's wonderful to get published too. I mean, but it's not what you're looking for.
8: Lamott spoke with Wildcard host Rachel Martin about what it means to be human.
18: What's something you thought about yourself that you had to unlearn?
17: I had to unlearn. I mean, my parents taught me great values. They were civil rights activists. We were marching for, you know, just all the great good causes. And they taught me to read. I was reading very early. They gave me the value of literature and libraries, you know, the greatest American institution besides the Constitution. And but I had to learn everything, almost everything they taught me, because it was the 50s, and they taught me that girls look a certain way. Well, I was never going to look like the other girls. I had this really crazy, wiry hair, and it grew up and sideways. It didn't grow down, and I got bullied, and the bullying gave me my sense of humor, because I discovered that if a boy with other boys had a drive-by insult on a bike, and I thought of something to throw at him, the other boys would laugh at him, and I would be a little bit better. And but so what I had to unlearn was that what other people thought of me was who I was, or had anything to do with who I was. And I had to learn just from the bottom up that I was not what men thought of me, or East Coast literary men, and or I was not what the really cool teenage boys or girls thought of me, that I was this precious, hilarious, wise, girl and then woman who was kind and generous and kind of a mess like we all are. Like, if there's nothing, if there isn't something wrong with you, I'm not interested, right. You know? If there isn't something wrong with you, we're seriously going to have almost nothing to talk about at dinner. So maybe sit somewhere else. So, and I had to learn that that was what it meant to be human,
18: yeah.
17: was to be real and to be vulnerable and to be who you actually were instead of who you always agreed to be because you got good grades.
18: For sure.
17: I love that old Aeneas Nin quote, and I'll probably get it wrong, but something about staying in bud.
18: Oh, my gosh. Oh, God. Sorry. Now I need to find it because I want to read it out loud. Okay, let's read
17: it. There came a day. Well,
18: and the day came when the risk to remain tight in a bud was more painful than the risk it took to blossom.
17: Yeah.
18: That's lovely.
8: And you can watch the full conversation with Anne Lamott on YouTube by searching for @NPR Wildcard. Her new book, Good Writing, is out now.
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0: 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It's On Point. That's followed by Radiolab at 9 o'clock tonight. Q is at 10. Looking ahead to tomorrow's Brian Lehrer show, hear how the new budget out of Albany will likely lead to the rollback of New York State's landmark climate law. Plus, for a new series on spring cleaning, what to do with the clothes you are ready to get rid of. That's tomorrow on The Brian Lehrer Show. It's every weekday morning at 10, right here on WNYC. It's 60 degrees. It's still sunny outside in Lower Manhattan. It's going to get a little chilly tonight, though, so wear a layer if you head out there. We're going to see lows tonight in the upper 40s. For tomorrow's sunny skies, highs reaching the upper 60s yet again. Mostly clear early tomorrow night. More cloudy as the evening goes on with lows in the low 50s. And then by Wednesday, mostly cloudy through the day. Showers are possible more or less through the day. Slight chance in the morning. Better chance in the afternoon. A near certainty on Wednesday evening. We're going to see highs that day in the upper 60s, lows in the mid-50s. It's WNYC at 8 p.m.
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5: Emily Amick is a Democratic influencer, and she's been telling her party to get better at online messaging for years.
6: Honey, you don't understand politics. 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That's crazy.
5: Meanwhile, she says the Republican Party has a highly sophisticated online and social media operation.
6: They understand that to reach politically disengaged people, you can't just talk about politics. There has to be a gateway process. You have to pull people into rabbit holes, and it's run out of large-scale operations.
5: Amick says the Republicans are much better at engaging people online with things like wellness, masculinity, or marriage. And she says the left strategy is to harp about politics first and last, 24/7, and it's not working.
6: Look, who doesn't love to be right? I wish I wasn't.
5: I'm Meghna Chakrabarty. Today on Point, Emily Amick on why the Democrats have a content problem. Stay with us.
21: BBC News with Roisin Hasty. Iran has said its armed forces are ready to respond to any renewed aggression after President Trump said the current ceasefire was on life support. The parliamentary speaker, Mohammad Ghalibaf, said Iran was prepared for all eventualities and could spring surprises. Earlier, Mr. Trump dismissed Iran's latest peace proposals as garbage. Our international editor is Jeremy Bowen.
22: Iran would like to link any kind of deal in the Gulf to an end of the war that's going on in Lebanon at the moment, because Hezbollah, their ally, which is not party to the very weak ceasefire that's there at the moment, they would like to be able to say that they stopped that war as well. I'm not sure even the Americans can deliver that from the Israelis. In general, there is really, in a sense,